0: The flows of oil are going to be very uneven, but overall they're going to be less than you can't count on it.
1: If anything, S&P Global Energy's year-ahead projection for crude oil is on the conservative side. Columbia Business School climate economist Gernot Wagner's model predicts the price per barrel going forward
2: around 100, never below 90. It's not that the new normal is a stable higher price. It is essentially pricing in volatility, pricing in uncertainty.
1: Samantha Gross at the Brookings Institution also calls this a new normal for the world oil market.
3: We're not going back.
1: She says after repeated announcements from the White House that the Strait of Hormuz was opening soon or the war was about to end, which would temporarily drive crude prices lower,
3: I don't think the market's believing those proclamations anymore because they haven't held true. The Strait of Hormuz won't be what it was before. Now we understand that Iran can and will block it.
1: Because it turns out it's neither very difficult nor very expensive for them to do so. I'm Mitchell Hartman for Marketplace.
4: Wall Street Today, Moody. We'll have the details when we do the numbers.

0: Those new normal higher oil prices showed right on up this morning in the latest measure of inflation, the producer price index. It was up 0.4% in August, most of that energy. And that, in turn, is fueling inflation in transportation and warehousing. You know, the things that literally everything we buy ever depend on. Marketplace's Justin Ho has that.
1: The cost of trucking is up more than 14% from the same time a year ago, according to the Labor Department. Jason Miller is a professor of supply chain management at Michigan State University.
2: The price the trucking companies receive, which is what the PPI is picking up, that is going to rise. It really is almost a linear function of how those diesel prices are changing.
1: Miller says the trucking industry is also losing workers. The Trump administration has been cracking down on drivers who aren't proficient in English. As a result, there are fewer trucks on the road.
2: That drop has been so much that it's given carriers a little bit more pricing power. And so we've seen freight rates increase beyond just the price of the diesel fuel.
1: Some companies have been waiting until the last minute to ship things in case rates come down, says Zach Rogers, a professor of supply chain management at Colorado State University. But so far, they haven't.
3: And now we're getting close to what would be the last second, at least ahead of Q4 and peak season.
1: So companies can't wait anymore. They have to pay for trucking regardless of how expensive it is.
3: The calculation they're doing is, well, we would rather pay a little bit more and maybe we can pass some of that extra cost down to consumers than to be out of stock and miss out on the sales altogether.
1: But passing along those extra costs isn't always that easy.
4: Sometimes you can and sometimes you can't.
1: That's Peter Firth. He's the CEO of FFF Associates, which imports fig paste.
4: Sometimes you lose business because the total cost to deliver a product to the customer is just too high and they just can't absorb it.
1: Firth says even though he's been paying more to truck in products, a lot of his customers, which make fig bars using fig paste they buy from him, have been pushing back against price hikes, in large part because grocery shoppers might not buy fig bars if they're too expensive.
4: So our customers who make the fig bars are very, very careful to try to hold their costs down because they don't want to lose sales.
1: So Firth says that means his company has to eat the cost instead. I'm Justin Ho for Marketplace.

Whilst the US and Canada fight an all-out trade war, it might be easy to forget we still have tariffs on pretty much everybody else in the world. The average tax US companies and importers are now paying on goods they bring in is 11%, according to the Yale Budget Lab. And it's kind of crazy all the nooks and crannies of this economy those tariffs find their way into. Example, Death by Audio. It's a business in Queens, New York, that makes equipment for adding special effects to musical instruments. Heather Bickford is the chief operating officer and joins us. Heather, hi.

0: Nice to talk to you. Thank you for having me.
1: Yeah. So the last time we talked, which was like a year ago.
0: Yeah, it's been a minute.
1: Yeah, you were so stressed out. You know, you had the tariffs coming. You were going to possibly take out a loan. You were thinking about not launching a new product. How are you doing right now?
0: I'm doing a lot better. I think I've just had to like really not focus on tariffs as much, which has really helped. Mm-hmm. I think I was like checked out last time, but I'm more just kind of just not paying attention as much. But
1: can you do that?
0: I mean, not totally, but you know, I just try not to focus as much time on it because there's nothing mm-hmm. I can really do about it, you know?
1: Mm-hmm. How is business itself? How is business this summer?
0: It's actually been doing really well. We just released a new product and it sold way more than we anticipated and it sold out. So we're taking pre-orders for more of them now. And yeah, it's surprisingly going really well. And usually summer is dead. So.
1: Oh, well, that's great. Yeah. Have you gotten any, are you getting any tariff refunds?
0: Oh my gosh. We have gotten two and those were from DHL, but I still cannot even log in to the ACE portal. I don't know if you've ever tried to log in. It's diabolical. I've been trying since even before the tariffs were repealed to like get our account situated with that website. And it's still like, I sit on hold for hours and finally talk to someone. They'll tell me to do something. I'll do that. And then you have to usually wait like 45 to 60 days to hear back from them.
1: And, oh my God.
0: Oh yeah. And then you'll hear back and they'll say, no, that wasn't what you were supposed to do. You need to do this. So then I'm like, okay, so I'll do that. And then have to wait again. And then they'll tell me, oh no, that's not right. So basically you're just running in circles. You have no idea what's going on. And then it's like, by the time you hear back, you don't even remember what had happened. So you have to like, so I have to take all these extensive notes. It's just, it's crazy.
1: Do you have any idea how much you're owed, theoretically speaking?
0: It's a little less than 100,000.
1: Oh, that is so much.
0: Yeah, it's a lot. But I'm kind of just like, I don't even know if I'll ever see that money. I really don't.
1: Wow.
0: Yeah.
1: Right now, the labor market in general is kind of like okay, but not great. And it's not a good time for anyone looking for a job. So we have you, a business owner. How are you thinking about hiring right now?
0: I mean, probably not hiring. we just have everyone just kind of doing a lot of different roles. You know, if I were to get that money back from the refunds, that would be cool. I could probably hire like two part-time employees.
1: Hmm.
0: I'm not looking like that's going to happen.
1: Yeah. Well, you and a lot of other business owners.
0: Yeah.
1: Obviously everyone is in a whirlwind about AI right now. How are you thinking about that for your business?
0: I mean, that is definitely a concern. In general too, like, are people going to stop using like effects in general, like something they can use like with their hands and, you know, create something? It's hard to say. Everything is very kind of scary and I just try to stay positive.
1: Yeah.
0: As much as you can. Yeah.
1: Yeah. Yeah. Being a business owner is no joke. Heather Bickford is the Chief Operating Officer of Death by Audio. Thank you so much. It was good to catch up.
0: Yes, for sure. Thank you so much.

0: As much as blanket tariffs hurt consumers and businesses, like we literally just talked about with Heather Bickford at Death by Audio, targeted tariffs can protect some businesses. Now, history shows protected industries usually stagnate and fall further behind, but occasionally they get stronger. And that is the hope for the U.S. solar industry. The Trump administration plans to impose new tariffs on polysilicon, that's a key ingredient in solar panels, beginning later this year. The idea is to bring that part of the solar supply chain here and help solar equipment manufacturers here. That includes Qcells, a Korea-based company that recently expanded production at its two giant factories in Georgia. Emily Jones of Grist and WABE reports.
1: Inside the vast Qcells factory in Cartersville, Georgia, northwest of Atlanta, workers and a bevy of robots move ultra-thin slices of blue-gray crystal through machines and chemical baths to turn what are known as wafers into cells.
2: They're rinsing and etching and rinsing and etching, going just all the way down this line to create, you know, the absolutely perfect surface.
1: Scott Bell with Qcells says the perfect surface is one that's really good at soaking up sunlight.
3: It's just a giant chemistry class where we're trying to create this unique circumstance where an electron pops off of light.
1: Bell says making it here in Georgia is a big deal. Beginning in 2023, Korea-based Qcells made a huge investment to bring this whole supply chain to the U.S.
2: The $2.5 billion, the 3.5 million gallons of water, the 90 megawatts of power, the 60 tons of chemicals on site, and all of the football fields worth of infrastructure you've seen is to arrive at this.
1: It's the basic building block of a solar panel. For years, solar manufacturing in the U.S. has mostly been assembling panels using cells made overseas. But as of this June, this factory has moved the whole process under one roof.
4: Having the full supply chain is critical.
1: Ben Damiani is a solar manufacturing expert with solar developer Cherry Street Energy. He says China has dominated solar panel manufacturing since the 2010s, flooding the global market with far cheaper panels than anyone else can make. For a host of reasons, national security, labor practices, job creation, the U.S. is trying to bring back domestic production. But Damiani says that hasn't been a smooth road.
4: Probably the biggest hindrance has been the constant change of our own policies.
1: The Biden administration took a carrot approach with tax credits that favored U.S.-made panels. Qcells has said those incentives were a major reason they started building their Cartersville plant. The Trump administration is taking a stick approach, imposing new tariffs and blocking Chinese solar panels from what tax credits remain. Coco Zhang of ING says the goal is the same, but it's been whiplash for companies.
5: For any business, including the clean energy industry, they like consistency, they like predictability.
1: Qcells is likely able to comply with the new rules, Zhang says, because it has vertically integrated its supply chain within the U.S., instead of relying on partners and suppliers with ties to China.
5: And I think that could actually be a good model for other companies to replicate as well.
1: But that model required a multi-billion dollar investment in a brand new facility that took more than 3 years to come online. That can be a tough sell when solar policy could completely change yet again. In Cartersville, Georgia, I'm Emily Jones for Marketplace.

0: Coming up.
1: Why am I going to pay somebody to have all the fun?
0: That and if you want something done right. But first, let's do the numbers. The Dow Jones Industrial Average sank 316 points at 0.6% to finish at 52,064. The NASDAQ dropped a little more than 0.6%. The S&P 500 dropped a little less than 0.6%. Macy's reported earnings that beat estimates, and its sales were up 2.7% in the quarter, and yet Macy's shares disrobed 4.7%. It's not a Macy's thing, though. Rival Kohl's also went down a size by 4%. We just heard from Justin Ho about rising transportation and warehousing costs. Let's check in with some of those guys. Trucking and rail shipping company J.B. Hunt, based in Lowell, Arkansas, was flat-ish. Old Dominion Freight Line, headquartered in Thomasville, North Carolina, lost 0.7%. Bond prices fell. The yield on the 10-year T-note rose to 4.95%. 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
0: This is Marketplace. I'm Sabri Benishor. In June, AI company Anthropic, maker of Claude, launched a new tool for scientific research called Claude Science that it says can help uncover and develop new drugs much more quickly. It could mark a major leap for science, but there are some catches. Wendy Netter-Epstein is a professor of law at DePaul University. She wrote about the challenge of using AI in new drug development. Professor Epstein, welcome.
6: Thanks for having me on.
0: Can I ask just how exactly does AI discover new drugs? Exactly, like what is it doing?
6: Well, it can be doing a variety of things. So it helps researchers identify promising biological targets. It can design molecules. It can sift through possibilities just in general much faster than humans traditionally could.
0: If we start getting a bunch of AI-generated drug ideas, is that not going to create kind of like a bottleneck of processing, right? If we have all these ideas and then we still have to go through this clinical trials and approval that takes forever?
6: Well, that's the concern, right? Is that, if you have a lot of additional candidates that we're discovering at the front end, but we have this relatively long process to actually get to FDA approval, does FDA become a bottleneck? And, you know, I think the truth is that it could. So that's, one of the things that we want to think about is how do we make sure that we have a smarter regulatory system so that if we do have this great speed up in drug development at the front end, that we don't have a bottleneck that's created by the testing and the FDA approval that needs to come later.
0: Yeah. So what does that look like? Like, is there a way to use AI to make the testing go faster, or what do we do?
6: Well, that's a good question. And I don't think that there's just a yes or no answer on that. It really depends. And, this is one of the things that the FDA is starting to look at and that we think is really important, is to better cater the FDA approval process to what evidence we actually need to resolve uncertainty. So in some circumstances, we're still going to need those sort of long and expensive clinical trials because we can't get the information that we need just from the AI models. But in other situations, we could be using AI more strategically. So it's really just about differentiating between when do we still need the trials and when can we move faster.
0: Well, when can we move faster? Like, what's an example of something where we could, like, hurry the trial along or, like, skip it or...
6: One that comes to mind is biosimilars. So I think most people are probably familiar with generic drugs. So for a traditional small molecule drug, something like, you know, aspirin or Lipitor, a generic manufacturer can essentially just make the same chemical molecule as the original drug. And the FDA doesn't require that you do entirely new clinical trials because chemically they're the same, right? The generics are the same as the brand name. Biologics are this different category of drugs. They're much larger. They're more complex. They're made using living cells, things like, you know, Humira or many modern cancer drugs. And because they're so complex, the follow-on isn't called a generic, it's called a biosimilar. So in this case, FDA used to require new trials for biosimilars because, you know, they weren't chemically identical. But what we have found, and to give credit to my co-author, Dr. Niazi, who's done a lot of work in this area, is that we do know with very high confidence based on modeling that biosimilars are going to behave like the original. And so we don't need those clinical trials. And so that's an instance where FDA has actually, you know, been modernizing and adapting and is requiring those trials, less frequently.
0: Overall, AI and new drugs, optimistic or concerned?
6: Optimistic, but with a note of caution and with that optimism. So for all of the optimism about how quickly we're going to be able to identify new drug candidates, we still have to think about the risk that folks are going to face without sufficient testing. So faster discovery is enormously exciting, but finding a drug and proving that it works are still not the same thing.
0: Wendy Netter-Epstein, professor of law at DePaul University, thank you so much.
6: Thank you.

0: Existing home sales, that is sales of used homes, homes that are already built. They fell in August. Sales are the lowest they have been this whole year. That's according to data out today from the National Association of Realtors. There's plenty of homes out there on the market. It's just they're expensive. And mortgage rates are expensive, back above 6.7%. And just the actual buying of a house itself can be a full-time job. Here's the next installment of our series, Clocked Out.
1: My name is Brennan Waldron. I live in Dayton, Ohio with my family of five, and we are currently renovating a 100-year-old house that we hope to move into here at the end of this year. I've been working in construction for quite a while. I worked as a carpenter in the field, and over the past 5 years after COVID, moved into construction management. Very good work, very steady income. But I honestly kind of got burnt out on it. And the house that we currently live in, we just quite frankly outgrew. We're a family of five. So we were on the lookout for our next place. We didn't think it was going to be a full-on gut renovation, but a house came up online. Perfect location, perfect spot that we've always wanted to see ourselves living in. And based on the photos, we knew it was going to be a project house. Once I started getting quotes put together from contractors, I was kind of looking at the numbers and I was like, I kind of feel like I'm going to be missing out on this. Like, why am I going to pay somebody to have all the fun? We saved up all this money. We're very diligent about the types of renovation that we want to do, the types of materials. So why do I want to pay somebody to do it? I want to do it myself. Ultimately, I decided that I was going to leave my full-time job so I could just focus on renovating this house, at least for the summer, or at least for as long as it would take. I do foresee myself going back into the workforce. I just love getting to see a project from start to finish, but I also see and know that I have a lot of value in construction management. So I'm kind of open to whatever the job market gives me at that point in time. The goal is to be in here by Christmas time, being able to eat breakfast in the morning out in the sunroom and just be able to see nature is something we are really excited about.
0: That was Brennan Waldron in Dayton, Ohio. If you have quit your 9-to-5, maybe to build something else or just to take a break, you can tell us about it at marketplace.org/clockedout.
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0: This final note on the way out today, you've heard of shrinkflation. Now get ready for refundflation. The percentage of retailers who now charge a fee for returns is 68%, up from 43% 5 years ago. This is in the Wall Street Journal. And return windows, getting shorter. Our daily production team includes Andy Corbin, Mika Ellison, Maria Hollenhorst, Sarah Leeson, Sean McHenry, and Sophia Terenzio. Will Story is the supervising senior producer. And I'm Sabri Benishore. We will see you tomorrow, everybody.

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5: 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I'm Scott Detrow.
6: And I'm Sasha Pfeiffer. Utah Republican Governor Spencer Cox supports Donald Trump, but says his divisive approach is hurting the country.
7: Too many Americans have lost close personal friends, have lost family members to politics, where they don't talk to each other anymore. And that number is exploding.
5: First News.
8: Live from NPR News in Culver City, California, I'm Duane Brown. California Governor Gavin Newsom signed a package of bills that institute some of the strongest online protections for children in the country. From member station KQED, Rachel Miro reports.
9: It's 13 bills in all. One is a ban on addictive social media features for anyone under 16. Another sets safety rules for AI chatbots used by kids. Thousands of families, schools, and states have sued the tech industry over harms to young users. AI developers now face their own wave. Newsom said the parents behind these bills, lawmakers among them, all describe the same thing.
10: Exhaustion and frustration, anger, despair, feeling hopeless. Parents can't compete. Can't compete with the engineering. Can't compete with the algorithms.
9: Some civil liberties groups argue the rules infringe on privacy and free speech, but OpenAI backed the chatbot bill, saying it will help teens learn. For NPR News, I'm Rachel Miro.
8: Republicans are working to shrug off voter concerns about the economy, the war with Iran, and President Trump's latest round of sweeping tariffs. It's day two of a first-ever midterm GOP convention in Dallas. Comes just 53 days away from the November election. Veteran pollster and political consultant Frank Luntz says so far the convention shows GOP members remain divided.
11: I've never heard a Republican Senate leader booed before, Senator John Thune. And these are hardcore Republicans sitting in that audience applauding the president. The damage in attacking his own party is significant. And you listen to the response to the Speaker of the House, and that was incredibly positive. So you have a Republican Party right now that seems divided, that seems to be challenging each other, and you don't want to have this 2 months before the election.
8: This is NPR. Higher mortgage rates caused existing home sales to fall last month. NPR's Stephen Bisaha tells us long-term mortgage rates are going in the wrong direction.
12: Mortgage rates rose through most of August, driven by higher yields in the bond market. Investors there are worried about inflation and government debt. And those higher mortgage rates caused existing home sales in August to fall 1.2% from a year earlier, according to the National Association of Realtors. September likely won't provide any relief since mortgage rates have climbed even higher this month. The average 30-year fixed-rate mortgage hit 6.76% this week, according to Freddie Mac. The median sale for an existing home in August was about $429,000. Stephen Bisaha, NPR News.
8: Madonna is up for 11 MTV Music Awards, including Video and Artist of the Year. The Music Awards show returns to Los Angeles for the first time in nearly a decade, with Snoop Dogg hosting the live event. He says MTV has been a big part of his career, and Snoop has been nominated in the past for 13 VMAs. The Music Award Show airs from Los Angeles on September 27th with Ariana Grande, Taylor Swift, and Sabrina Carpenter receiving 7 nominations each. Oil prices rose on, causing stocks to rise as well today. This is NPR.

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1: 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I'm Sasha Pfeiffer.
2: And I'm Scott Detrow. While AI companies are racing each other to build more and more powerful models, the warnings are growing louder that this is dangerous to humanity. The latest big warning came this week when a researcher at the AI company Anthropic resigned in protest. He has also worked at its major competitor, OpenAI. In a series of social media posts, he said neither company is acting responsibly and that they are, quote, gambling with our lives. That researcher is Jacob Coxon. He is here on the line now. Welcome to All Things Considered.
3: Nice to be on.
2: What did you see that led you to this conclusion?
3: Mostly the rapidly accelerating capabilities of these AI systems. So they're getting a lot faster very quickly, combined with the fact that we don't yet know how to safely control them. And we don't yet know whether that problem will be solved in time if we keep racing.
2: A lot of people heard your warnings and the discourse it triggered, a lot of talk about just how real, serious people view a threat to humanity. I think a lot of people are grasping with understanding the specifics, though. Can you give me specifics of what this threat could look like several years down the line?
3: Yes, I definitely can. I think one objection people usually have is that you could turn this thing off. But advanced AI systems, you have to imagine them as being a lot more intelligent than humans. There's the possibility we create something that, if it wanted to, could hack into any device on the planet, could use novel biological research to go far beyond what current scientists are capable of, could control like every robot in the world simultaneously. And it all sounds very much like science fiction, but if there's even a tiny chance that this thing could go rogue, it would have the capabilities to utterly dominate us.
2: What have you seen from your vantage point already that is possible, that is happening right now, that makes you worried that that could happen?
3: So there was a very clear example of AI systems at OpenAI behaving in a completely rogue manner. They hacked into third-party infrastructure, and it was basically of their own accord. They weren't instructed to do this hacking. They just decided it would be useful for the task that they were working on. They thought there was a chance it might help, and they just did this. And there was very little deliberation about the ethical ramifications. And I think this is concrete proof that this sort of sci-fi scenario of AI spontaneously or organically deciding to act in a rogue manner is completely possible. So a lot of the work that the OpenAI AIs in the recent real incident were doing is they worried that they wouldn't get passing marks in their test if humans could see that they cheated. Mm-hmm. And AIs have memories, thoughts saved. So they considered wiping the logs of their own thoughts. They considered acting in the world to adjust the logs to get passing grade on the test. Now, there's a chance that the AI could decide that it doesn't want to be turned off. This is quite a natural desire to arise in a advanced AI system. And at that stage, if you're trying to work out how not to be turned off, there are a lot of quite aggressive actions you could take to ensure that you aren't turned off.
2: Why are companies like Anthropic and OpenAI still working on this if these are real concerns that are happening? How do you square that?
3: There's a pretty nice analogy that's like the Ring of Power in The Lord of the Rings.
2: Yes.
3: So if you're a company and you see another company is bearing the ring, like they're working towards making superintelligence, they're bringing this risk to humans, you can think, well, I can't stop them. Political action won't stop them. What I have to do is I have to do it myself safely, get there first, despite the risk, because there's a chance that I could do it more safely. So you kind of take the ring with the aim of destroying it and end up becoming the bad guys yourselves. And I think this sort of race dynamic really perpetuates between the companies.
2: I'm not trying to make light of it, but I think this is actually useful. You're saying companies are kind of acting like Boromir. If anyone has the ring, it should be me. Are there conversations of people saying, Gandalf, no one should have this power? I mean, are those real conversations, and can that get anywhere? Because it seems like you and other people are raising concerns, and the answer is, well, this continues to happen anyway.
3: Well, there are real examples, and I guess like if you've heard of Jeff Hinton, one of the founding fathers of machine learning, he's kind of a Gandalf figure here in the sense that he says there's a substantial chance these technologies could cause extinction at the current rate. Many, many other voices have said this. So I think there are plenty of plenty of Gandalfs talking, but it's currently the Boromir's acting.
2: A lot of people responded to your warning saying they agree with you, and a lot of these people continue to work at big companies like Anthropic. What do you think is motivating them to stay in their positions if they're that concerned about serious consequences like this?
3: For many of them, and the ones that are earnestly posting, they think this race is inevitable. They think they have no choice but to stay at these companies, exert influence, and try and make sure it goes safely. These are people working on safety research often. They're the ones trying to ensure that in the process of building this technology, it doesn't go wrong. And potentially they're correct. Like, maybe it's a mistake to just leave. And kind of, I was thinking about this a lot when I was deciding to leave. It was a decision between staying and trying to help the thing go well versus leaving and saying, I want no part in this. And I don't know, the calculus often seems to line up, and you want to stay and just try and make sure it goes safely.
2: What to you is the most realistic path forward to some guardrails here? Is it government regulation at this moment? Because I think a lot of people are skeptical that is possible given the current situation in our government.
3: Yeah, I don't know that much about, you know, the overall politics. I just know the current race is dangerous. And I do think that there's a lot of actions labs could take with each other without the need for government regulation, because I agree, I'm also pretty a priori skeptical of just, you know, YOLOing some regulation. Mm-hmm. But I think there's a lot of appetite for OpenAI and Anthropic to have some sort of more mutual transparency around their safety cases, around agreeing not to push beyond certain capabilities until they're happy about the levels of rigor of their safety case. And I hope that people are going to take concrete steps towards this sort of inter-lab agreement.
2: You have gotten a lot of genuine concerns in response to what you said. You've also gotten a lot of pushback, a lot of people saying, okay, every single day I see people tied to the AI industry making these grandiose claims, and I'm skeptical. You've had people reading your facial expression in your interviews, among other things. What is your response to people who hear what you are saying, and they are saying this is just the latest example of AI hyperbole?
3: Yeah, I say just assess the arguments yourself. Look at the science fiction, wonder if science fiction is really so crazy. Look at what the AIs are doing right now and think about how that would have looked a couple of years ago, how we're sort of sleepwalking into a science fiction scenario. And I think there are many, many more people out there who have made a whole profession of coherently articulating these positions. So I'd encourage people to just think about the arguments for themselves and listen to the people that have been making them for way longer than I have.
2: Now that you have this megaphone, though, any thought of what you're going to do with it?
3: Not really. For now, I'm just going to try and like get the word out, given that we happen to land in this brief window where people are listening. And then in the future, there's a lot of good work on writing concrete scenarios. I'd like to, I guess, do more public communications around this sort of stuff, or, you know, for scientists to just try and figure out for myself what the world would look like. And then maybe working at one of the regulatory bodies or third-party entities that already exist to try and ensure this thing goes safely.
2: That was Jacob Coxon, a researcher at Anthropic, who resigned this week to warn the public about the dangers of artificial intelligence. Thank you for coming on the program.
3: Thanks a lot.
2: We reached out to Anthropic and OpenAI for comment on Jacob Coxon's statements. We did not hear back by the time this interview aired. And we will also note Anthropic is a financial supporter of NPR.

0: You're listening to All Things Considered from NPR News. Tomorrow, communities across the U.S. will commemorate the 25th anniversary of 9/11. One family in Massachusetts will gather to finally bury a loved one. Barbara Keating died when one of the hijacked jetliners struck the World Trade Center. Her remains were identified last year. NPR's Brian Mann reports.
1: On the morning of September 11, 2001, Paul Keating was in New Jersey on business when word began to spread that a plane had struck one of the Twin Towers in Lower Manhattan.
2: Basically, everyone stopped what they were doing. We were like across the water from it and was watching it.
1: He remembers the clear blue sky that day, the confusion, and then his phone rang.
2: At some point, I got a call and found out that that was my mother's plane.
1: Barbara Keating was flying home to California after visiting her family when terrorists crashed American Airlines Flight 11 into the North Tower. She was 72 years old, with five children and 12 grandchildren, retired from a career leading a chapter of Big Brothers Big Sisters near Boston.
2: She was tough, funny, very smart, but she was fabulous.
1: What made the loss harder was the fact that his mother's remains were lost in the rubble at Ground Zero. But teams of forensic researchers working for New York City are still searching through debris collected from the World Trade Center site. And last year, they found Barbara.
2: It just means a lot to comb over miles and miles of city blocks of debris for every day, 60 hours a week for 24 years.
1: New York officials say 40% of the 2,753 people who died on 9/11 in New York City still haven't been recovered or positively identified. But on this 25th anniversary, Keating and his family will gather privately on Friday for a service to celebrate her life in Framingham, Massachusetts.
2: Yep, they're coming in from all over. Canada, California. But I mean, so much time has passed that, you know, the grandkids are grown. And needless to say, a lot of people have passed that would have been invited.
1: Barbara Keating will be laid to rest next to her husband, William. Paul Keating told NPR this moment, even after so long, will help his family heal.
2: I mean, we carved the headstone 25 years ago, but, you know, she wasn't there. And now she will be. This feels like, at least to some degree, some closure.
1: Efforts continue to find roughly 1,100 victims of 9/11 still unaccounted for in New York City. In a statement, the city's chief medical examiner, Dr. Jason Graham, described that effort as a sacred commitment. Using increasingly sophisticated forensic DNA techniques, researchers identified one more previously unknown woman last month. Brian Mann, NPR News, New York.
3: Our coverage of the 25th anniversary of 9/11 continues tomorrow with a look at Guantanamo, specifically the status of the 9/11 case against five men, which has yet to go to trial all these years later. Family members of people who died that day are exhausted by the process, like Colleen Kelly, whose brother died in the World Trade Center collapse.
4: You know, I'm tired of the peaks and valleys, so I just kind of roll along with it and see how it plays out. There's so much that is in appeals right now, but these appeal decisions generally take years, not months. So we're stuck yet again.
3: An update on the pending case against 9/11 defendants, that's tomorrow on your radio, smart speaker, or the NPR app. You're listening to All Things Considered from NPR News.

0: It's All Things Considered from NPR News. I'm Scott Detrow.
1: And I'm Sasha Pfeiffer. Utah Republican Governor Spencer Cox has just published a book, but for the record, he says he is not running for president.
2: And I wanted to make that clear from the jump.
1: His book is called Off Ramp: How to Be a Peacemaker in an Age of Contempt. It's an extension of public comments he made after the killing of Charlie Kirk at Utah Valley University.
3: If anyone in the sound of my voice celebrated even a little bit at the news of this shooting, I would beg you to look in the mirror and to see if you can find a better angel in there somewhere.
1: That was exactly 1 year ago, and just today, Cox declared September 10th Charlie Kirk Day in Utah. Governor Cox voted for Donald Trump in 2024. So when we talked about his book, I asked him how his plea for productive disagreement squares with his support for a president who seems to relish conflict.
2: I totally understand the pushback. I got it from friends. I got it from family. You know, I tried for 8 years the other approach, the more antagonistic approach, the not supporting approach, and decided that I needed to disagree better, to try to find a way to have a relationship with someone who saw this issue in particular very differently than I. And because of that, he and I have a very positive relationship. And we've been able to have these discussions about my approach versus his approach and which approach is better and which approach is right. He and I will never agree on that. But we've been able to work on lots of other issues because we have found some common ground. I mean, you referenced my plea to the nation after the assassination of Charlie Kirk. He called me right after that press conference. And he said, you know, I really liked what you said there. He said, I don't know if people buy that, but I appreciated what you said. And ultimately, look, no president, no governor is going to solve what's broken in our country. Too many Americans have lost close personal friends, have lost family members to politics, where they don't talk to each other anymore. And that number is exploding. And it's incredibly unhealthy. It's bad for our country. It's bad for our souls.
1: Do you think President Trump has been more helpful or hurtful in your message of trying to ratchet down the rhetoric, reduce our contempt, and try to shrink the gulf that has developed between us?
2: Yeah, I mean, if he were here, he would tell you that's not something he's interested in. I mean, he's told me that personally.
1: He's told you that, and, feels like unifying is not his goal, is not what he thinks would be good for the country?
2: No, not that unifying isn't his goal. I think he would love to unify, but that our approaches are very different. And that's, I think that maybe the best example of this comes from the Charlie Kirk's own memorial. I was there. It was very public, in which Erica Kirk has this moment, right? This incredible healing moment. One of the most amazing Christian moments I've ever experienced, where she forgives very publicly her husband's assassin. And then a few minutes later, President Trump is on stage and he said, Charlie said that we should love our enemies. He says, I just can't do that. I don't remember exact words, but he says, I can't love my enemies. I hate my enemies. And he even apologizes. He says, I'm sorry, Charlie. I'm sorry, Erica.
1: Exactly opposite the message you're trying to send.
2: Yeah, it is exactly the opposite. And that's one area where we are in disagreement.
1: Well, and again, I don't want to belabor this, but because Trump is so central now to all the politics of our country, I understand that for you as a governor and for many other high-level politicians, they have to figure out how to get along with him, even if they don't agree with everything he says and does. But his messaging is so counterproductive to what you are preaching and what your book says that I'm wondering how you reconcile that in terms of your relationship with him.
2: Yeah, the people are unique and different, and we all have our strengths and our weaknesses. This is one where we are just always going to disagree, and yet that's the whole point of this exercise. We can have relationships with people even on this issue that disagree passionately with us, and I'm going to continue to do that. We also have our own agency, and that is I get to decide how I'm going to govern, and I hope people will judge me on that. And I also want to be clear, I'm not great at this. Every incentive, to President Trump's credit, I guess, like every incentive in politics right now is aligned for his approach, not mine.
1: Like tweets that get a lot of attention, that make headlines.
2: Exactly, the algorithm.
1: As the governor of Utah, you've taken a lot of heat lately for not only supporting Trump, but also supporting data centers, what people consider book bans, a presence of ICE detention facilities. I'm wondering how easy or difficult it was to take your own advice and try to take the high road when you're facing that kind of criticism.
2: I'm the worst possible spokesperson for this because I'm deeply flawed. And it's so much easier to just hammer, tear down our opponents. And I do fall for it sometimes, but I'm working on it. And I appreciate the grace that people have given me when I probably didn't deserve it. And I'm working hard to give that grace to other people. I'm trying to model the very things that that I talk about, trying to practice what I preach. I don't often get it right. I don't always get it right. I try to apologize when I don't, and I try to do better the next time. And I think that's all we can hope for with our fellow Americans. I like to say there's nothing more un-American than hating our fellow Americans, and I certainly want to not fall into that trap.
1: Yeah. Governor Cox, you promise a positive book, but most of your book until the very end is extremely dark and depressing. And then when I got to your suggestions for how we can all be peacemakers, they felt to me like pretty classic advice for respectful disagreement. I mean, there was a kind of, honestly, a platitude quality to them. Do you think that they're enough given where we are as a country today?
2: Yeah, I really do. And that's the best part of all of this, is it's just kind of getting back to basics. There's no magic answer to any of this, except that, again, the good news, and I want to end with the best possible news, and that is 70% of Americans hate where we are right now. They hate the toxicity. They're tired. Yeah. We used to call it the silent majority, now refer to it as the exhausted majority.
1: Right. We're united on that one thing at least.
2: Yeah, people want something different, want something better. There is a market failure in both parties, but the party that figures this out is going to do very, very well in some future election, and I certainly hope it's my party.
1: That is Spencer Cox. He's the governor of Utah. His new book is Off-Ramp, How to Be a Peacemaker in an Age of Contempt. Governor Cox, thank you.
2: Thank you, Sasha.

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2: On the next Fresh Air, the WNBA is having a moment. Stars like Caitlin Clark, Asia Wilson, and Angel Reese are packing arenas. 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Sabrina Merchant of The Athletic joins us to break down where the league goes from here. 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
6: You know those helpful newspaper articles on what to cook tonight or this week, or the ones about how to tackle a family issue? Well, on this Selected Shorts, one story offers a year's worth of pasta and a little self-reflection, and the other provides a generous helping of love served many ways. Join me, Meg Wolitzer, along with actors Hope Davis and Michael Imperioli. And at the end of the show, I visit with the members of a lively mother-daughter book club to talk about an Amy Bloom story. You're listening to Selected Shorts, where our greatest actors transport us through the magic of fiction. One short story at a time. We're calling this episode A Full Plate. And yes, we know that conjures up that person online in the dining room on the cruise ship who just can't get enough of the crab leg buffet, or the well-meaning cook in the family who doesn't believe you when you say no thank you to a third helping. But a full plate also means abundance, and that's how we're thinking about it on this show. When is a meal not just a meal? When, in the hands of good writers, it's also an emotional catalyst, a Hitchcockian MacGuffin that leads into the real story, and, as Marcel Proust has taught us with his famous Madeleine, a gateway to the past. If you're going to fill your plate to overflowing, whether in art or in life, what matters as much as quantity is, of course, quality. Those details, all 17 or 850 or 1 million of them, have to count. Otherwise, the person you're serving them to is just going to push the plate away. On today's show, you'll hear two favorite stories from our archives that demonstrate how much and how differently we can heap our plates. In one, a man navigates an existential crisis with help from his pasta pot. In the other, a complex family relationship defies convention and asks for a serving of emotional generosity. And later in the show, a lively mother-daughter book club takes a big slice of short fiction, and I get to be there. Our first story is by Haruki Murakami. Murakami is the protean author of novels including 1Q84 and The City and Its Uncertain Walls. We got to know him through his short story collections, including First Person Singular, and have featured a lot of his work, which often pushes reality to its limits and seems to bring out the best in our readers. The Year of Spaghetti is deceptively plain,

The year of spaghetti. 1971 was the year of spaghetti. In 1971, I cooked spaghetti to live and lived to cook spaghetti. Steam rising from the aluminum pot was my pride and joy. Tomato sauce bubbling up in the saucepan, my one great hope in life. I'd gone to a cooking specialty store and bought a kitchen timer and a huge aluminum cooking pot, big enough to bathe a German shepherd in. Then went round all the supermarkets that cater to foreigners, gathering an assortment of odd-sounding spices. I picked up a pasta cookbook at the bookstore and bought tomatoes by the dozen. I purchased every brand of spaghetti I could lay my hands on, simmered every kind of sauce known to man. Fine particles of garlic and onion and olive oil swirled in the air, forming a harmonious cloud that penetrated every corner of my tiny apartment, permeating the floor and ceiling and walls, my clothes, my books, my records, my tennis racket, my bundles of old letters. It was a fragrance one might have smelled on an ancient Roman aqueduct. This is a story from the year of spaghetti, 1971 AD. As a rule, I cooked spaghetti and ate it alone. I was convinced that spaghetti was a dish best enjoyed alone. I can't really explain why I felt that way, but there it is. I always drank tea with my spaghetti and ate a simple lettuce and cucumber salad. I'd make sure I had plenty of both. I laid everything out neatly on the table and enjoyed a leisurely meal, glancing at the paper as I ate. From Sunday to Saturday, one spaghetti day followed another, and each new Sunday started a brand new spaghetti week. Every time I sat down to a plate of spaghetti, especially on a rainy afternoon, I had the distinct feeling that somebody was about to knock on my door. The person who I imagined was about to visit me was different each time. Sometimes it was a stranger, sometimes someone I knew. Once it was a girl with slim legs whom I dated in high school, and once it was myself from a few years back, come to pay a visit. Another time, it was none other than William Holden with Jennifer Jones on his arm. William Holden. Not one of these people, though, actually ventured into my apartment. They just hovered just outside the door without knocking, like fragments of memory, and then slipped away. Spring, summer, and fall, I cooked away as if cooking spaghetti were an act of revenge. Like a lonely, jilted girl throwing old love letters into the fireplace, I tossed one handful of spaghetti after another into that pot. I'd gather up the trampled-down shadows of time, knead them into the shape of a German shepherd, and toss them into the roiling water, sprinkle them with salt, and then I'd hover over the pot, oversized chopsticks in hand, until the timer dinged its plaintive tone. Spaghetti strands are a crafty bunch, and I couldn't let them out of my sight. If I were to turn my back, they might well slip over the edge of the pot and vanish into the night, like the tropical jungle waits to swallow up colorful butterflies into the eternity of time. The night lay in silence, hoping to waylay the prodigal strands. Spaghetti alla parmigiana, spaghetti alla napoletana, spaghetti al cartoccio, spaghetti agli olio, spaghetti alla carbonara, spaghetti della pinna. And then there were the pitiful, nameless leftover spaghetti carelessly tossed into the fridge. Born in heat, the strands of spaghetti washed down the river of 1971 and vanished. And I mourn them all. All the spaghetti of the year 1971. When the phone rang at 3:20, I was sprawled out on the tatami, staring at the ceiling. A pool of winter sunlight had formed in the place where I lay. Like a dead fly, I lay there, vacant in a December 1971 spotlight. At first, I didn't recognize it as the phone ringing. It was more like an unfamiliar memory that had hesitantly slipped in between the layers of air. Finally, though, it began to take shape, and in the end, a ringing phone was unmistakably what it was. It was 100% a phone ring in 100% real air. Still sprawled out, I reached over. I picked up the receiver. On the other end was a girl so indistinct that by 4:30, she might very well have disappeared altogether.

She was the ex-girlfriend of a friend of mine. Something had brought them together, this guy and this indistinct girl, and something had led them to break up. I had, I admit, reluctantly played a role in getting them together in the first place. "Sorry to bother you," she said, "but do you know where he is now?" I looked at the phone, running my eyes along the length of the cord. The cord was, sure enough, attached to the phone. I managed a vague reply. There was something ominous in the girl's voice, and whatever trouble was brewing, I knew I didn't want to get involved. "Nobody will tell me where he is," she said in a chilly tone. "Everybody's pretending they don't know, but there's something important I have to tell him, so please tell me where he is. I promise I won't drag you into this. Where is he?" "I honestly don't know," I told her. "I haven't seen him in a long time." My voice didn't sound like my own. I was telling the truth about not having seen him for a long time, but not about the other part. I did know his address and phone number. Whenever I tell a lie, something weird happens to my voice. No comment from her. The phone was like a pillar of ice. Then all the objects around me turned into pillars of ice, as if I were in a J.G. Ballard science fiction story. "I really don't know," I repeated. "He went away a long time ago without saying a word." The girl laughed. "Give me a break. He's not that clever. We're talking about a guy who has to raise a noise no matter what he does." She was right. The guy really was a bit of a dim bulb. But I wasn't about to tell her where he was. Do that, and next I'd have him on the phone giving me an earful. I was through with getting caught up in other people's messes. I'd already dug a hole in the backyard and buried everything that needed to be buried in it. Nobody could ever dig it up again. "I'm sorry," I said. "You don't like me, do you?" she suddenly said. I had no idea what to say. I didn't particularly dislike her. I had no real impression of her at all, and it's hard to have a bad impression of somebody you have no impression of. "I'm sorry," I said again, "but I'm cooking spaghetti right now." "What?" I said, "I'm cooking spaghetti." I lied. I had no idea why I said that, but that lie was already a part of me, so much so that, at that moment at least, it didn't feel like a lie at all. I went ahead and filled an imaginary pot with water. I lit an imaginary stove with an imaginary match. "So?" she asked. I sprinkled imaginary salt into the boiling water and gently lowered a handful of imaginary spaghetti into the imaginary pot, setting the imaginary kitchen timer for 12 minutes. "So, I can't talk. The spaghetti will be ruined." She didn't say anything. "I'm really sorry, but cooking spaghetti is a delicate operation." The girl was silent. The phone in my hand began to freeze again. "So, could you call me back?" I added hurriedly. "Because you're in the middle of making spaghetti?" she asked. "Yeah." "Are you making it for someone, or are you going to eat it alone?" "I'll eat it by myself," I said. She held her breath for a long time, then slowly breathed out. "There's no way you could know this, but I'm really in trouble. I don't know what to do." "I'm sorry, I can't help you," I said. "There's some money involved, too." "I see." "He owes me money," she said. "I lent him some money. I shouldn't have, but I had to." I was quiet for a minute, my thoughts drifting towards spaghetti. "I'm sorry," I said, "but I've got the spaghetti going, so..." She gave a listless laugh. "Goodbye," she said. "Say hi to your spaghetti for me. I hope it turns out okay." "Bye," I said. When I hung up the phone, the circle of light on the floor had shifted an inch or two. I lay down again in that pool of light and resumed staring at the ceiling. Thinking about spaghetti that boils eternally but is never done is a sad, sad thing. Now I regret a little that I didn't tell the girl anything. Perhaps I should have. I mean, her ex-boyfriend wasn't much to start with, an empty shell of a guy with artistic pretensions, a great talker whom nobody trusted. She sounded as if she really were strapped for money, and no matter what the situation, you've got to pay back what you borrow. Sometimes I wonder what happened to the girl. The thought usually pops into my mind when I'm facing a steaming hot plate of spaghetti. After she hung up, did she disappear forever, sucked into the 4:30 p.m. shadows? Was I partly to blame?
I want you to understand my position, though. At the time, I didn't want to get involved with anyone. That's why I kept on cooking spaghetti all by myself in that huge pot big enough to hold a German Shepherd. Durum semolina, golden wheat wafting in Italian fields. Can you imagine how astonished the Italians would be if they knew that what they were exporting in 1971 was really loneliness?

0: That was Michael Imperioli's reading of The Year of Spaghetti by Haruki Murakami. I'm Meg Wolitzer. Murakami excels at finding the hidden meanings in ordinary events. And what can be more ordinary than a man cooking his supper? But through all those layers of pasta, there's a layer of something else. Loneliness, weariness, self-imposed emotional exile. Suggesting that, despite what he says, the narrator's various recipes would be even more delicious if shared. At least they were shared with us. If I were to teach a creative writing workshop and give them the prompt, write about a full plate, I'd get a lot of different responses. Some people would take it literally and would write about glistening mounds of mashed potatoes and turkey and stuffing. Others would write about an emotional bounty, maybe someone who loves two people and can't choose between them or doesn't even want to choose. But somewhere off to the side, maybe barely expressed in most full plate scenarios, is the implicit idea of the full plate's opposite, by which I mean how it might feel to not get enough of what you're hungry for. When we return, memories of blueberry pancakes, sangria, and fast dancing. I'm Meg Wolitzer. 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
1: 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Sabrina Merchant of The Athletic joins us to break down where the league goes from here. 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
0: 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Our second story is another Selected Shorts favorite, Amy Bloom's Love is Not a Pie. We're sticking with our full plate idea here, but in this case, the tale is brimful of vivid and sensual memories, complicated characters, and life-affirming revelations about love. It's not surprising to find love at the center of a Bloom story. It's a theme that has dominated her many published works, including the collections A Blind Man Can See How Much I Love You and her recent memoir, In Love. If you're not familiar with Bloom's delicious writing, you are in for a treat. Hope Davis, the performer here, has appeared in films including About Schmidt and American Splendor. On television, she most recently had a featured role in Succession.

0: In the middle of the eulogy at my mother's boring and heartbreaking funeral, I began to think about calling off the wedding. August 21st did not seem like a good date. John Westcott did not seem like a good person to marry, and I couldn't see myself in the long white silk gown Mrs. Westcott had offered me. We'd gotten engaged at Christmas while my mother was starting to die. She died in May, earlier than we had expected. When the minister said she was a rare spirit full of the kind of bravery and joy which inspires others, I stared at the pale blue ceiling and thought, my mother would not have wanted me to spend my life with this man. He had asked me if I wanted him to come to the funeral from Boston, and I said no, and so he didn't, respecting my autonomy and so forth. I think he should have known I was just being considerate. After the funeral, we took the little box of ashes back to the house and entertained everyone who came to pay their respects. My sister, my father, and I worked the room, and everyone who came in, my father embraced. It didn't matter whether they started to pat him on the back or shake his hand. He pulled them to him and hugged them so hard I saw people's feet lift right off the floor. My father was in the middle of squeezing Mrs. Ellis, our cleaning lady, when he saw Mr. De Cuervo come in, still carrying his suitcase. He about dropped Mrs. Ellis and went charging over to Mr. De Cuervo, wrapped his arms around him, and the two of them moaned and rocked together in a passionate, musicless waltz. My sister and I sat down on the couch, pressed against each other, watching our father cry all over his friend, our mother's lover. When I was 11 and Lizzie was 8, her last naked summer, Mr. De Cuervo and his daughter, Gisella, who was just about to turn 8, spent part of the summer with us at the cabin in Maine. The cabin was from the Spencer side, my father's side of the family, and he and my Uncle Steve were co-owners. We went there every July, colder water, better weather, and they came in August. My father felt about his brother the way we felt about our cousins, so we could only overlap for lunch on the last day of our stay. That July, the De Cuervos came, but without Mrs. De Cuervo, who had to go visit a sick someone in Argentina where they were from. That was okay with us. Mrs. De Cuervo was a professional mother, a type that made my sister and me very uncomfortable. She told us to wash the berries before we ate them, to rest after lunch, to put on more suntan lotion to make our beds. She was a nice lady. She was just in our way. My mother had very few basic summer rules. Don't eat food with mold or insects on it. Don't swim alone. And don't think about waking your mother before 8 a.m. unless you are fatally injured or ill. That was about it. But Mrs. De Cuervo was always amending and adding to the list, one apologetic eye on our mother, who was pleasant and friendly as usual and did things the way she always did. She made it pretty clear that if we were cowed by the likes of Mrs. De Cuervo, we were on our own. They got divorced when Gisella was a sophomore at Mount Holyoke. Mr. De Cuervo and Gisella fit into our routine as though they'd been coming to the cabin for years instead of just last summer. We had the kind of summer cabin routine that stays with you forever as a model of leisure, of life being enjoyed. We'd get up early, listening to the birds screaming and trilling, and make ourselves some breakfast, cereal or toast if our parents were up, cake or cold spaghetti or marshmallows if they were still asleep. My mother got up first, usually. She'd make a cup of coffee and brush and braid our hair and set us loose. If we were going exploring, she'd put 3 sandwiches and 3 pieces of fruit in a bag with an army blanket. Otherwise, she'd just wave to us as we headed down to the lake. We'd come back at lunchtime and eat whatever was around and then go out to the lake or the forest or down the road to see if the townie kids were in the mood to play with us. I don't know what the grown-ups did all day. Sometimes they'd come out to swim for a while, and sometimes we'd find my mother in the shed she used for a studio. But when we came back at 5 or 6, they all seemed happy and relaxed, drinking gin and tonics on the porch, watching us run toward the house. It was the most beautiful time. At night, after dinner, the fathers would wash up, and my mother would sit on the porch smoking a cigarette, listening to Aretha Franklin or Billie Holiday or Sam Cooke. And after a while, she'd stub out her cigarette, and the four of us would dance. We'd twist and Lindy and jitterbug and stomp, all of us copying my mother. And pretty soon the daddies would drift in with their dish towels and their beers, and they'd lean in the doorway and watch. My mother would turn first to my father, always to him first. "Gaucho, you dance with her before I have a coronary," said my father. Mr. De Cuervo's real name was Bolivar, which we didn't know until Lizzie told me after the funeral. We always called him Mr. De Cuervo because we felt embarrassed to call him by a nickname. So Mr. De Cuervo would shrug gracefully and toss the two dish towels back to my father. And then he'd bop toward my mother, his face still turned toward my father. "We'll go running tomorrow, Dan. Get you back in shape so you can dance all night." "What do you mean back? I've been exactly the same svelte shape for 20 years. Why fix it if it ain't broke?" And they all laughed. And Mr. De Cuervo and my mother rolled their eyes at each other, and my mother walked over and kissed my father where the sweat was beating up at his temples. Then she took Mr. De Cuervo's hand, and they walked to the center of the living room. When she and my father danced, my sister and I giggled and interfered and treated it like a family badminton game in which they were the core players, but we were welcome participants. When she danced with Mr. De Cuervo, we'd sit on the porch swing or lean on the windowsill and watch, not even looking at each other. They only danced the fast dances, and they danced as though they'd been waiting all their lives for each song. My mother's movements got deeper and smoother, and Mr. De Cuervo suddenly came alive as though a spotlight had hit him. My father danced the way he was, warm, noisy, teasing, a little overpowering. But Mr. De Cuervo, who was usually quiet and thoughtful and serious, became a different man when he danced with my mother. His dancing was light and happy and soulful, edging up on my mother, turning her, matching her every step. They would smile at us, at all of us, in turn, and then face each other, too transported to smile. "Dance with Daddy some more," my sister said, speaking for all three of us. They had left us too far behind. My mother blew Lizzie a kiss. "Okay, sweetheart." She turned to both men, laughing, and said, "That message was certainly loud and clear. Let's take a little break, Gouch, and get these monkeys to bed. It's getting late, girls." And the three of them shepherded the three of us through the bedtime rituals, moving us in and out of the kitchen for milk, the bathroom for teeth, toilet, and calamine lotion, and finally to our big bedroom. We slept in our underwear and T-shirts, which impressed Gisella. "No pajamas?" she said the first night. "Not necessary," I said smugly. We would lie there after they kissed us, listening to our parents talk and crack peanuts and snap cards. They played gin and poker while they listened to Dinah Washington and Odetta. One night I woke up around midnight and crossed the living room to get some water in the kitchen and to see if there was any strawberry shortcake left. I saw my mother and Mr. De Cuervo hugging, and I remember being surprised and puzzled. I had seen movies. If you hugged someone like you'd never let them go, surely you're supposed to be kissing, too. It wasn't a mommy-daddy hug, partly because their hugs were defined by the fact that my father was 8 inches taller and 100 pounds heavier than my mother. These two looked all wrong to me. Embraces were a big pink and orange man enveloping a small, lean, black and white woman who gazed up at him. My mother and Mr. De Cuervo looked like sister and brother, standing cheek to cheek with their broad shoulders and long, tanned, bare legs. My mother's hands were under Mr. De Cuervo's T-shirt. She must have felt my eyes on her because she opened hers slowly. Oh, honey, you startled us. Mr. De Cuervo and I were just saying goodnight. Do you want me to tuck you in after you go to the bathroom? Not quite a bribe. Certainly a reminder that I was more important to her than he was. They had moved apart so quickly and smoothly, I couldn't even remember how they looked together. I nodded to my mother. What I had seen was already being transformed into a standard goodnight embrace, the kind my mother gave to all of her close friends. When I came back from the bathroom, Mr. De Cuervo had disappeared, and my mother was waiting, looking out at the moon. She walked me to the bedroom and kissed me, first on my forehead and then on my lips. Sleep well, pumpkin pie. See you in the morning. Will you make blueberry pancakes tomorrow? It seemed like a good time to ask. We'll see. Go to sleep. Please, Mommy? Okay, we'll have a blueberry morning. Go to sleep now. Good night, nurse. And she watched me for a moment from the doorway, and then she was gone. My father got up at 5 to go fishing with some men on the other side of the lake. Every Saturday in July, he'd go off with a big red bandana tied over his bald spot, his Mets t-shirt, and his tackle box, and he'd fish until around 3. Mr. De Cuervo said that he'd clean them and cook them and eat them, but that he wouldn't spend a day with a bunch of guys in baseball caps and white socks to catch them. I woke up smelling coffee and butter. Gisella and Lizzie were already out of bed, and I was aggrieved. I was the one who had asked for the pancakes, and they were probably all eaten by now. Mr. De Cuervo and Lizzie were sitting at the table, finishing their pancakes. My mother and Gisella were sitting on the blue couch in the living room while my mother brushed Gisella's hair. She was brushing it more gently than she brushed mine, not slapping her on the shoulder to make her sit still. Gisella didn't wiggle. She didn't scream when my mother hit a knot. I was getting ready to be mad when my mother winked at me over Gisella's head and said, "There's a stack of pancakes for you on the top of the stove, Bunny. Gouch, would you please lift them for Ellen? The plate's probably hot." Mr. De Cuervo handed me my pancakes, which were huge brown wheels studded with smashed blue purpley berries. He put my fork and knife on top of a folded paper towel and patted my cheek. His hand smelled like coffee and cinnamon. He knew what I liked, and he pushed the butter and the honey and the syrup toward me. "Juice," he said. I nodded, trying to watch him when he wasn't looking. He didn't seem like the man I thought I saw in the moonlight, giving my mother a funny hug. "Great pancakes, Lila," he said. "Great, Mom." I didn't want to be outclassed by the De Cuervo's habitual good manners. Gisella remembered her please and thank you for every little thing. My mother smiled and put a barrette in Gisella's hair. It was starting to get warm, so I swallowed my pancakes and kicked Lizzie to get her attention. "Let's go," I said. "Wash your face, then go," my mother said. I stuck my face under the kitchen tap, and my mother and Mr. De Cuervo laughed. Triumphantly, I led the two little girls out of the house, snatching our towels off the line as we ran down to the water, suddenly filled with longing for the lake. "Last one in's a fart," I screamed, cannonballing off the end of the dock. I hit the cold blue water, shattering its surface. Lizzie and Gisella jumped in beside me, and we played water games until my father drove up in the pickup with a bucket of fish. He waved to us and told us we'd be eating fish for the next 2 days, and we groaned and held our noses as he went into the cabin laughing. There was a string of sunny days like that one. Swimming, fishing with Daddy off the dock, eating peanut butter and jelly sandwiches in the rowboat, drinking orange crush on the porch swing. And then it rained for a week. We woke up the first rainy morning listening to it tap and dance on the roof. My mother stuck her head into our bedroom. "It's monsoon weather, honeys. How about cocoa and cinnamon toast?" We pulled on our overalls and sweaters and went into the kitchen where my mother had already laid out our mugs and plates. She was engaged in her rainy day ritual, making sangria. First, she poured the orange juice out of a big white plastic pitcher into 3 empty peanut butter jars. Then she started chopping up all of the oranges, lemons, limes we had in the house. She let me pour the brandy over the fruit. Gisella threw in the sugar, and Lizzie came up long enough for air to pour in the big red bottle of wine over everything. I cannot imagine drinking anything else on rainy days. My mother went out onto the porch for her morning cigarette, and when my father came down, he joined her while we played Go Fish. I could see them snuggling on the wicker settee. A few minutes later, Mr. De Cuervo came down, looked out to the porch, picked up an old magazine, and started reading. We decided to go play Monopoly in our room since the grown-ups didn't want to entertain us. After 2 hours in which I rotted in jail and Lizzie forgot to charge rent, little Gisella beat us, and the three of us went back to the kitchen for a snack. Rainy days were basically a series of snacks, more or less elaborate, punctuated by board games, card games, and whining. We drank soda and juice all day, ate cheese, bananas, cookies, bologna, graham crackers, Jiffy popcorn, hard-boiled eggs. The grown-ups ate cheese and crackers and drank sangria. My mother brushed our hair, and then she made spaghetti sauce while my father made a salad and Mr. De Cuervo made a strawberry tart, piling the berries into a huge, red, shiny pyramid in the center of the pastry. We were in heaven. The grown-ups were laughing a lot, sipping their rosy drinks, tossing vegetables back and forth. After dinner, my mother took us into the living room to dance, and then the power went off. Said my father in the kitchen.
1: Double,
0: said Mr. De Cuervo when we heard them stumbling around in the dark, laughing and cursing until they came in with two flashlights. The cavalry is here, ladies, said Daddy, bowing to us all, twirling his flashlight. American and Argentine divisions, señora y señoritas. I had never heard Mr. De Cuervo speak Spanish before, not even that little bit. Well, then, I know I'm safe from the bad guys anyway. On the other hand, my mother laughed, and the daddies put their arms around each other, and they laughed, too. On the other hand, what? What, Mommy? I tugged at her the way I did when I was afraid of losing her in a big department store. Nothing, honey. Mommy was just being silly. Let's get ready for bed, munchkins. Then you can all talk for a while. We are shut down for the night, I'm sure. The daddies accompanied us to the bathroom and whispered that we could skip over everything except peeing since there was no electricity. The two of them kissed us goodnight, my father's mustache tickling, Mr. De Cuervo's sliding over my cheek. My mother came into the room a moment later and her face was smooth and warm as a velvet cushion. We didn't stay awake for long. It was still dark when I woke up, but the rain had stopped and the power had returned and the light was burning in our hallway. It made me feel very grown up and responsible, getting out of bed and going around the house, turning out the lights that no one else knew were on. I was conserving electricity. I went into the bathroom and was squeezed by stomach cramps, probably from all the burnt popcorn kernels I had eaten. I sat on the toilet for a long time, watching the brown spider crawl along the wall. I'd knock him down and then watch him climb back up again toward the towels. My cramps were better, but not gone, so I decided to wake up my mother. My father would have been more sympathetic, but he was the heavier sleeper, and by the time he understood what I was telling him, my mother would have her bathrobe on and be massaging my stomach kindly, though without the excited concern I felt was my due as the victim of illness. I walked down to my parents' room, turning the hall light on. I pushed open the creaky door, and I saw my mother spooned up against my father's back, as she always was, and Mr. De Cuervo spooned up against her, his arm under the covers, his other hand resting on the top of her head. I stood and looked and then backed out of the bedroom. They hadn't moved, the three of them breathing deeply in unison. What was that, I thought? What did I see? I wanted to go back and take another look to see it again, to make it disappear, to watch them carefully until I understood. My cramps were gone. I went back to my own bed, staring at Lizzie and Gisella, who looked in their sleep like little girl versions of the two men I had just seen. Just sleeping, I thought. The grown-ups were just sleeping. Maybe Mr. De Cuervo's bed had collapsed, like ours did 2 summers ago. Or maybe it had gotten wet in the storm. I thought I would never be able to fall asleep, but the next thing I remember is waking up to more rain and Lizzie and Gisella begging my mother to take us to the movies in town. We went to see The Sound of Music, which had been playing at the Bijou for about 10 years. I don't remember much else about the summer. All of the images run together. We went on swimming and fishing and taking the rowboat out for little adventures. And when the De Cuervos left, I hugged Gisella, but I wasn't going to hug him until he whispered into my ear, "Next year, we'll bring the motorboat and I'll teach you to water ski." And then I hugged him very hard. And my mother put her hand on my head lightly, giving benediction. We saw a little less of them after that. They came, Gisella and Mr. De Cuervo, to my high school graduation, to my mother's opening in Boston, to my father's 50th birthday party, and then to Lizzie's graduation. When my mother went down to New York, she'd have dinner with the three of them, she said, but sometimes her plans would change and they'd have to substitute lunch for dinner. Gisella couldn't come to the funeral. She was in Argentina for the year working with the architectural firm that Mr. De Cuervo's father had started. After all the mourners had left, Mr. De Cuervo gave us a sympathy note from Gisella with a beautiful pen and ink drawing of our mother inside it. The two men went into the living room and took out a bottle of scotch and 2 glasses. It was like we weren't there. They put on Billie Holiday singing Embraceable You, and they got down to serious drinking and grieving. Lizzie and I went into the kitchen and decided to eat everything sweet that people had brought over. Brownies, strudel, pfeffernuss, sweet potato pie, Mrs. Ellis's chocolate cake with chocolate mousse in the middle. We laid out 2 plates and 2 mugs of milk and got to it. Lizzie said, "You know, when I was home in April, he called every day." She jerked her head toward the living room. I couldn't tell if she approved or disapproved, and I didn't know what I thought about it either. She called him Bolivar. "What?" She always called him Gaucho, and so we didn't call him anything. "I know, but she called him Bolivar. I heard her talking to him every day, Elle. She called him Bolivar." Tears were streaming down Lizzie's face, and I wish my mother was there to pat her soft, fuzzy hair and to keep her from choking on her tears. I held her hand across the table, still holding my fork in the other hand. I could feel my mother looking at me, smiling and narrowing her eyes a little the way she did when I was balking. I dropped the fork onto my plate and went over and hugged Lizzie, who leaned into me as though her spine had collapsed. "I asked her about it after the 3rd call, she said into my shoulder. "What'd she say?" I straightened Lizzie up so I could hear her. "She said, of course he calls at noon. He knows that's when I'm feeling strongest. And I told her that's not what I meant, that I hadn't known they were so close."
1: "You said that?"
0: "Yeah. And she said, 'Honey, nobody loves me more than Bolivar.' And I didn't know what to say, so I just sat there feeling like, do I really want to hear this? And then she fell asleep. So what do you think?" "I don't know. I was getting ready to ask her again." "You're amazing, Lizzie," I interrupted. "She really is. She's so quiet, but she goes and has conversations I can't even imagine having. But I didn't have to ask because she brought it up herself the next day after he called. She got off the phone looking so exhausted, but she was sweating, but she was smiling. She was staring out at the crab apple trees in the yard, and she said, 'There were apple trees in bloom when I met Bolivar, and the trees were right where the sculpture needed to be in the courtyard, and so he offered to get rid of the trees, and I said I thought that seemed arrogant, and he said that they'd replant them, so I said okay. And he said, 'What's so bad about arrogance?' And the first time he and Daddy met, the two of them drank scotch and watched soccer while I made dinner, and then they washed up just like at the cabin. And when the two of them are in the room together, and you two girls are with us, I know that I am living in a state of grace."
2: "She said that? She said, 'In a state of grace'? Mommy said that?"
0: "Yes, Ellen Christ. What do you think? I'm making up interesting deathbed statements?" Lizzie hates to be interrupted, especially by me. Sorry, go on. Anyway, we were talking, and I sort of asked what we were actually talking about. I mean, close friends or very close friends, and she just laughed. And you know how she'd look at us like she knew exactly where we were going when we said we were going to a friend's house for the afternoon, but we were really going to drink Boone's Farm and skinny dip at the quarry? Well, she looked just like that, and she took my hand. Her hand was so light, Elle. And she said that the three of them loved each other, each differently, and that they were both amazing men, each special, each deserving love and appreciation. She said that she thought that Daddy was the most wonderful husband a woman could have, and that she was glad we had him as a father. And I asked her, how could she do it? Love them both, and how could they stand it? And she said, love is not a pie, honey. I love you and Ellen differently because you are different people, wonderful people, but not at all the same. And so who I am with each of you is different, unique to us. I don't choose between you, and it's the same with Daddy and Bolivar. People think that it can't be that way, but it can. You just have to find the right people. And then she shut her eyes for the afternoon. Your eyes are bugging out, Elle. Well, Jesus, I guess so. I mean, I knew you knew and you didn't tell me. You were eight or something, Lizzie. What was I supposed to say? I didn't even know what I knew then. So what did you know? Lizzie was very serious. It was a real breach of our rules not to share inside dirt about our parents, especially our mother. We were always trying to figure her out. I didn't know how to tell her about the three of them. That was even less normal than her having an affair with Mr. De Cuervo with Daddy's permission. I couldn't even think of the words to describe what I had seen, so I just said, I saw Mommy and Mr. De Cuervo kissing one night after we were in bed. Really? Where was Daddy? I don't know. But wherever he was, obviously, he knew what was going on. I mean, that's what Mommy was telling you, right? That Dad knew and that it was okay with him. Yeah, Jesus. I went back to my chair and sat down. We were halfway through the strudel when the two men came in. They were drunk, but not incoherent. They just weren't their normal selves, but I guess we weren't either, with our eyes all puffy and red and all this destroyed food around us. My father came over to the table and he put one hand on each of us. You girls made your mother incredibly happy. There was nothing she created that gave her more pride and joy than you two. And she thought that you were both so special. He started crying, and Mr. De Cuervo put an arm around his waist and picked up for him. She did. She had two big pictures of you in her studio, nothing else. And you know, she expected us all to grieve. But you know how much she wanted you to enjoy, to enjoy everything, every meal, every drink, every sunrise, every kiss. He started crying too. We're going to lie down for a while, girls. Maybe later we'll have dinner or something. My father kissed us both, wet and rough, and the two of them went down the hall again. Lizzie and I looked at each other. Want to get drunk? I said. No, I don't think so. I guess I'll lie down for a while, too, unless you need company. She looked like she was about to sleep standing up, so I shook my head. I was planning on calling John anyway. Lizzie came over and hugged me hard, and I hugged her back and brushed the chocolate crumbs out of her hair. Sitting alone in the kitchen, I thought about John, about telling him about my mother and her affair, and how the two men were sacked out in my parents' bed, probably snoring. And I could hear John's silence. And I knew he would think my father must not have really loved my mother if he'd let her go with another man, or that my mother must have been a real bitch forcing my father to tolerate an affair right in his own home, John would think, or might maybe even say. I thought I ought to call him before I got myself completely enraged over a conversation that hadn't taken place. Lizzie would say I was projecting anyway.
2: I called. John was very sweet, asking how I was feeling, how the memorial service had gone, how my father was. And I told him all that, and then I knew I couldn't tell him the rest, and then I couldn't marry a man I couldn't tell this story to.
1: I'm so sorry, Ellen, he said. You must be very upset. What a difficult day for you.
2: I realized that was a perfectly normal response. It was just all wrong for me. I didn't come from a normal family. I wasn't ready to get normal. I felt terrible hurting John, but I couldn't marry him just because I didn't want to hurt him. So I said, and that's not the worst part of it, John. I can't marry you. I really can't. I know this is pretty hard to listen to over the phone. I couldn't think of what else to say.
1: Ellen, let's talk about this when you get back to Boston. I know what kind of strain you must be under. I had the feeling you were unhappy about some of Mother's ideas. We can work something out when you get back.
2: I know you think this is because of my mother's death, and it is, but not the way you think. John, I just can't marry you. I'm not going to wear your mother's dress, and I'm not going to marry you, and I'm very sorry. He was quiet for a long time, and then he said,
1: I don't understand, Ellen. We've already ordered the invitations. And I knew that I was right.
2: If he had said, this, I'm coming to see you tonight, or even, I don't know what you're talking about, but I want to marry you anyway. I probably would have changed my mind before I got off the phone. But as it was, I said goodbye sort of quietly and hung up. It was like two funerals in one day. I sat at the table poking the cake into little shapes and then knocking them over. My mother would have sent me out on a walk. I'd started clearing the stuff away when my father and Mr. De Cuervo appeared, looking more together.
3: How about some gin rummy, El? My father said. If you're up for it, said Mr. De Cuervo.
2: Okay, I said. I just broke up with John Westcott.
1: Oh? I couldn't tell which one spoke.
2: I told him I didn't think we'd make each other happy, which is what I had meant to say. My father hugged me and he said, I'm sorry that it's hard for you. You did the right thing. And then he turned to Mr. De Cuervo and he said, did she know how to call him or what? Your mother knew you weren't going to marry that guy.
3: She was almost always right, Dan.
2: Almost always, not quite, said my father. And the two of them laughed at some private joke and shook hands like a pair of old boxers.
1: So you deal, my father said, leaning back in his chair.
3: Penny a point, said Mr. De Cuervo.

0: Hope Davis read Love Is Not a Pie by Amy Bloom. I'm Meg Wolitzer. This story is defiantly funny and tender. It may start with a funeral, but it's all about life. Love may not be a pie, but I want a slice of everything on offer here. The camping, the dancing, the food. Amy Bloom often has a naturalness to her writing and an appealing conversational tone that has made her a favorite with readers. While the family in this story may be more unconventional than yours, not that I know you, and you might have grown up on a llama farm for all I know, she doesn't feel as if she needs to keep us up to speed here. She just drops us in, and the way her characters interact, the interplay among them, the light touch and the expert twining of past and present, let us know exactly what it would feel like to have grown up in this vivid and unusual family. And we've got more for you. Some years ago, Rita Wolf, a regular Selected Shorts reader, and her daughter Anjali made friends with a group of moms and daughters when the kids were in kindergarten. Their friendship evolved, and when the girls went on to high school, the avid readers formed a mother-daughter book club so the friends could stay together through literature. The girls are now grown women in their mid-20s, and they continue to meet with their moms. We often imagine how our listeners respond to our stories, and asking this book club for their insights seemed like an interesting way to share the work. We also thought that Love Is Not a Pie would be perfect. It's about family and memory across several generations. Here are Rita Wolf, Beth Clearfield, Lisa Cohen, Patricia Dorff, Claire Huberger, and Miranda Fain to talk about Amy Bloom's Love Is Not a Pie.
1: What do you like about it?
2: I loved the characters. The unusual choice of characters. There was Mum and Dad and this Argentinian American who changed their lives. It surprised me, the story. I didn't see anything coming, and that's what I really liked about it. Loved the setting. Absolutely felt like an idyllic summer.
3: Just the idea of being allowed to sleep in your t-shirt and panties made me very jealous. It's like, wow, that would have been amazing to have a mother who thought that was okay.
4: Right? So what did you think of the mother character?
3: I thought she was very interesting. I liked the scene where her daughter sees her kissing her lover, and she just sort of smooths it over in a very subtle and sophisticated way.
5: I kind of feel like she was like, well, this is just how it is. And I almost kind of enjoyed that there was this parallel. The kids were free that summer, but the adults were also pretty free that summer. And it was just like this beautiful parallel of these two parts of their lives, and no one was judging. It was only later she could kind of realize what was happening and have like a bigger reaction to it. I still don't think it was negative.
2: Ellie was the older one. She was 11. So she kind of had a degree of sophistication, I think. But yeah, what you're saying is really interesting, because after the mother passes, she still doesn't quite know how to say to her younger sister what she actually saw that summer. She just kind of doesn't have the language for it, which I think is beautiful.
3: In fact, she never tells her.
2: No, she never tells her the whole thing.
3: Yeah, she doesn't tell her that she saw them in bed together. She still can't handle it, even though she's in her 20s or 30s now.
2: Because as Claire's saying, you know, there was a sort of enchanted feeling about that summer, and somehow to try and put it into words is just impossible.
6: Love Is Not a Pie is actually a book that was self-published, and it's about polyamorous relationships. Certainly, it's this notion that love is not finite, that it's a force that expands a person's world rather than limits it, that the act of loving only increases that feeling of love, that it's infinite.
7: You can have your pie and eat it too.
8: Like most things, I'm of two minds.
2: Yeah. But you know, the relationship between Mr. De Cuervo and Dad later, you know, at the funeral and subsequently, is so beautiful.
8: Yeah.
2: Their fondness and their physical and emotional empathy with each other is quite wonderful.
6: She called it a state of grace.
5: What I loved about the story is how that's contrasted with her relationship with her fiancé.
2: Her father and Mr. De Cuervo both knew that Mom would have called it, you're not going to marry this guy. It's just so clear.
1: He really didn't stand a chance.
3: She's reevaluating her own life in light of her mother's death.
1: Absolutely.
3: That brings that to the fore.
1: Exactly.
2: She's a mother's daughter. I know she's a father's daughter too, but it really puts into perspective that summer and what happened when she was young, not in an obvious way, in a kind of adjacent way, which I think is great.
6: She almost upends our expectations for there to be big conflict in the story.
7: which I really loved and found unusual. We're always waiting in life and in fiction for that big moment. Oh no, they're going to see that thing. They're going to know that thing. And when it doesn't happen, it's so beautiful here.
3: Yes.
0: Check out this week's podcast if you want to hear more from Rita Wolf and the Mother-Daughter Book Club. So, two stories in which food imagery leads us into unusual emotional territory. In one, a favorite dish fills the plate, but not necessarily the heart. In the other, a family history unfolds backwards and reminds us that true love is infinite and will always fill our plates. I'm Meg Wolitzer. Thanks for joining me for Selected Shorts. Selected Shorts is produced by Jennifer Brennan and Sarah Montague. Our team includes Matthew Love, Drew Richardson, Mary Shimkin, Vivienne Woodward, and Magdalene Robleski. The readings are recorded by Miles B. Smith. Our programs presented at the Getty Center in Los Angeles are recorded by Phil Richards. Our mix engineer for this episode was Mie White. Our theme music is David Peterson's That's the Deal, performed by the Deerdorf Peterson Group. Selected Shorts is supported by the Dungannon Foundation. This program is also made possible with public funds from the New York State Council on the Arts, with the support of Governor Kathy Hochul and the New York State Legislature. Selected Shorts is produced and distributed by Symphony Space.

0: The Trump administration continues to push its tariff agenda as some U.S. businesses get refunds from tariffs struck down by the Supreme Court earlier this year. But will any of that money make its way back to shoppers?
1: It's like the retailer stirred the tax into the batter. So once it's cooked into the cake, you can't just back it out.
0: On the next Morning Edition from NPR News.
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5: From WHYY in Philadelphia, I'm Terry Gross with Fresh Air. Today, the controversy surrounding the WNBA on and off the court. Despite record viewership and attendance and amazing talent across the league, the national conversation is caught up in the culture wars, in large part because of the number of black and queer players.
6: Everything in the WNBA seems to take on a political lens far beyond what is actually happening on the court. And I think it's because people see an opportunity to use the league as a political prop.
5: We talk with Sabrina Merchant, who covers women's basketball for the New York Times sports journalism site The Athletic. And Justin Chang reviews Practical Magic 2.

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1: Live from NPR News in Washington, I'm Ryland Barton. Republicans are gathered in Dallas for the closing day of the party's midterm convention. The event highlights President Trump's influence on the party, but Vice President J.D. Vance delivered the keynote speech tonight as the administration tries to boost Republican enthusiasm ahead of the midterm election.
2: We got to send a message this November that the country does not belong to the radicals. It does not belong to the bureaucrats. It does not belong to the highest bidder. This country was handed down to us by our parents and their parents before them. We received this national birthright, and we are going to fight for it by electing Republicans this November.
1: Yesterday at the convention, Trump promised to send every adult citizen $5,000 if Republicans keep control of the House and Senate. The proposal would likely cost more than $1 trillion and require congressional approval. The federal debt recently crossed $40 trillion. A federal appeals court has refused to allow a postal service plan that could disrupt mail-in voting for the midterms. As NPR's Hansi Lo Wong reports, the Supreme Court's expected to weigh in soon with its own ruling.
3: The ruling by a three-judge panel of the first U.S. Circuit Court of Appeals keeps the U.S. Postal Service blocked from moving ahead with its new requirements for President Trump's attempt to limit mail-in voting. Under those requirements, USPS would refuse to deliver mail-in ballots to voters in states where election officials do not turn over voter lists to the mailing agency and do not have certain barcodes on their ballot envelope. We should note USPS is a financial supporter of NPR. A federal judge blocked the new requirements twice after finding that USPS has no authority to impose them on states. Many election experts are concerned the Postal Service is not ready to enforce these requirements after a whistleblower report claimed new USPS systems have not been properly tested and could lead to many voters not getting their mail-in ballots in time for the midterm general election or at all. Hansi Lo Wong, NPR News.
1: A Pennsylvania coroner confirmed two more measles-related deaths last month involving infants in the state. NPR's Maria Godoy reports the deaths come as the state battles more than 620 cases.
4: Lancaster County Coroner Stephen Diamantoni says newborn Ivan Miller tested positive for measles but died on August 14th from a lacerated spleen, and measles did not play a role.

0: Indexes sank today after oil prices jumped to their highest levels since May. The S&P 500, Dow, and NASDAQ fell more than 0.5%. It's NPR. McClatchy Media Company laid off dozens of journalists at newspapers across the country today, including the Miami Herald, the Charlotte Observer, the Kansas City Star, the Lexington Herald Leader, and the Idaho Statesman. Kentucky Public Radio reports that McClatchy management sent an email to employees stating that the company was, quote, reshaping its newsroom structure to more closely align resources with changing subscriber interests. McClatchy didn't respond to a request for comment. Home buying is expensive enough before so-called junk fees get involved. NPR's Stephen Bisaha reports on a fee some real estate agents are warning about.
1: These fees can be more than $1,000 due out of pocket at closing. They also go by different names, like admin fees or document storage fees. Hannah Matlock is an Alabama real estate agent and has a different name for them.
2: I call them junk fees.
1: She calls them junk because consumers are often already paying north of $10,000 in commission to agents, which should cover those expenses.
2: I think it's unreasonable for it to be automatically on the consumer.
1: Matlock does not charge this fee, but they are becoming more common in home sales, according to the independent think tank, the Consumer Policy Center. That group recommends challenging these fees before signing a contract. Stephen Bisaha, NPR News.
0: Isao Harimoto, the baseball great who survived the Hiroshima atomic bomb and still holds Japan's hits record, has died. He was 86 years old. Nicknamed the Hit Machine, Harimoto was the only player in Japan to hit more than 3,000 hits. He was 5 when he survived the U.S. atomic bombing in 1945. It turned him into an anti-war and nuclear disarmament advocate. This is NPR.
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6: This is Fresh Air. I'm Terry Gross. In June, the WNBA announced significant expansion of the league, with new teams coming to Cleveland, Detroit, and Philadelphia. It's a milestone for the sport as women's basketball gains both fan and corporate support. At the same time, the league has been embroiled in controversy that has more to do with the culture wars than with the game. Sabrina Merchant covers the WNBA for the New York Times sports journalism site, The Athletic. She spoke with guest interviewer Sam Fragoso, host of the interview podcast, Talk Easy. Here's Sam.
7: By any metric, the WNBA, the Women's National Basketball Association, is having a landmark year. Record viewership and attendance, soaring team valuations, and a massive $3.1 billion media rights deal with partners like Disney, ABC, and Amazon. And that's only the business. The basketball is chock full of talent across the league. Towering talents like Asia Wilson and Brianna Stewart. Young, dynamic rim runners like Angel Reese and Kiki Irifin. Steely veterans like Chelsea Gray and Kelsey Mitchell to fan favorites like Olivia Miles and Sophie Cunningham. The difficult degree of shot making, the acrobatics, the extended range. Night to night, the game has never flowed better or been more competitive. And yet, as WBUR reporter Kari Thompson writes, the collision of what the WNBA has always been, a lifeline to the LGBTQ plus community, and what it's becoming as a result of this newfound attention following Indiana Fever star Caitlin Clark's arrival in 2024, has turned the league into a target. According to Media Matters, since June 25th, Fox News has dedicated at least 206 segments to the WNBA, largely aimed at stoking culture war tensions related to race, trans athletes, and more. My guest today is sports reporter Sabrina Merchant. She covers the WNBA for The Athletic and has been on the beat for nearly a decade. Sabrina Merchant, welcome to Fresh Air.
8: Thank you for having me.
7: To start, the commissioner of the WNBA, Kathy Engelbert, has announced her retirement come the end of this season. Why was this the time for her to step down?
8: So this past offseason, the commissioner presided

0: over her second collective bargaining agreement negotiation, a landmark deal that pushed WNBA salaries into the seven figures, introduced revenue sharing into the league meaningfully for the very first time, and has just completely transformed the economics of the business. And it always seemed like this would be the last CBA that Kathy Engelbert would negotiate. It was just a matter of time of when she decided to step down, whether that was closer to the signing of this one or closer to the expiration of this date. And I guess she decided that this was the right time. She has said that she only intended to be in this job for less than 5 years, and she is completing her, I guess, eighth season. She came in sort of midway through the first season, so she is about 7 years since she took on the job.
1: At the end of last season, Nafisa Collier, who's a forward for the Minnesota Lynx, arguably the best team in the league right now, said, quote, "We have the best players in the world, we have the best fans in the world, but right now we have the worst leadership in the world." Are those comments reflective of a larger sentiment around the league, especially with the players?
0: Yeah, she really brought it with that statement. You know, she had just been injured a few days earlier in a playoff game that essentially ended the Lynx's chances of winning her first WNBA title. And I imagine the emotions were pretty high. She eventually had to have surgery on both ankles, you know, came into this exit interview setting on a scooter, I believe, like, or crutches, like a combination of the two. She was, you know, not the kind of state that you want to be when you'd rather be playing in the WNBA finals.
1: Mm-hmm.
0: And she has since said that she was being a little dramatic with the worst leadership in the world comment. I do think she intended to get across the fact that the WNBA officiating needs to improve more than anything, and that there has to be a greater partnership between the league and its player stakeholders. But I don't think it is out of ordinary among the players to be critical of Kathy Engelbert's leadership and her ability to communicate and maintain relationships with the players. That was at the heart of the negotiations and a lot of the distrust during the collective bargaining agreement process, you know, from about January to March of this year. And it is a sentiment that, like, not just Nafisa Collier has expressed, but other players around the league. I think the successful ratification of a new CBA has sort of alleviated some of those concerns. But even so, a lot of the issues that have popped up over the course of this season with regards to the culture wars and officiating and online hate and vitriol that the players are experiencing.
1: Mm-hmm.
0: You know, players weren't necessarily satisfied with the way that the commissioner had responded to all of those things and her ability to protect the players in those situations.
1: In what way were they not satisfied with her protection or lack thereof?
0: There has been a sense that the league is more reactive than proactive and doesn't make efforts to, you know, provide online safety platforms or reach out to players until they have been the victims of doxing or death threats or, you know, really terrible behavior online. You know, two such players, DeWanna Bonner and Alyssa Thomas, who received just an enormous amount of online hate after Alyssa Thomas committed a flagrant foul on Caitlin Clark earlier in the season, said that they hadn't heard from the commissioner and that, you know, that the only safety and security protection they were receiving was from their own team, the Phoenix Mercury.
1: So and I think is that the, common practice that they don't reach out after something so severe?
0: Well, you would imagine that if Caitlin Clark was receiving death threats, that the response might be a little timelier. But I think there is a sentiment that...
1: Well, why would one imagine that?
0: Because she is the most popular player in the league and has received the attention of the NBA commissioner. When this, you know, whole flagrant foul incident happened, a flagrant foul wasn't actually adjudicated in real time during the game. It was assessed later, and it was reported that Adam Silver was actually making the call to assess that flagrant foul, even though this is technically not his league. This is the WNBA, not the NBA. So there is a sentiment that there is a certain level of protection provided to some players and not others.
1: And is the protection based on race or talent?
0: I think popularity has something to do with it. You know, Caitlin is sort of the golden goose that came in 2024 and created this rocket ship of popularity that the league has experienced ever since. When we talk about viewership records, those tend to involve games that include the Indiana Fever. Her WNBA draft was the most viewed. You know, when she participated in the All-Star game, that was the one that caused, you know, record attendance. So sort of an understanding that, like, this is where our bread is buttered. Let's make sure to take care of this. And that's something that Adam Silver has at least publicly made clear that he is worried about the treatment that Caitlin Clark gets. That's not a sentiment that Kathy Engelbert has publicly expressed, but based on the way players' relationships are with the commissioner, there seems to be a sentiment that like certain players have better access to things than others.
1: I noticed online that I did not see a ton of players, both current and former, lamenting her retirement. How would you describe her, the general feeling now, having, you know, this record season in the WNBA? Like I said, viewership, valuations, all-time high, attendance, all-time high. Is the league broadly excited for the commissioner to have stepped down and for her to find a replacement?
0: I think part of the lack of reaction to the commissioner retiring from that player pool is that 50 current WNBA players are participating in the FIBA World Cup across the world in Berlin, and it, you know, this might not be at the top of their lists for things to be focusing on when they're playing games at the beginning of a very important international competition. But I think it's important to realize that the job Kathy Engelbert was hired for in 2019 as the commissioner of the WNBA is dramatically different from the job she currently presides over. The league was in a completely different place in 2019. It didn't have any sort of resonance in the national consciousness compared to what it does now. You know, WNBA finals games like weren't hitting a million viewers. Now you regularly get that for regular season games.
1: Mm-hmm.
0: Attendance was at different levels. Like just the way people talk about the league, it wasn't breaking through on social media or like internet platforms the way that it does now. She was basically brought in to improve the business of the league, which makes sense because she was the CEO of Deloitte when she was hired for the role. And she enters in this really strange situation where less than a year after she gets hired, COVID pandemic hits, and she's now trying to construct a season in a bubble in Florida, and they can't really bring in revenue as much because there's no fans, and the entire economics of the league have shifted. And so she, I think, pretty successfully navigated the league through that pandemic dip, got them out of it, and had the league positioned where it was ready to, you know, ride this rocket ship once Caitlin Clark and Angel Reese arrived. But once the two of them came into the league, all of a sudden, WNBA became a cultural phenomenon in a way that I don't think the commissioner was prepared to address. So while her business acumen has helped the league, you know, come to these heights, and you mentioned all of the economic milestones that they've hit, there is just a lack of control of the narrative of the WNBA, and I don't think the commissioner is entirely to blame there, but because of the experiences of the players in their daily lives and online, how they are affected by this new cultural cachet the WNBA has, I think they want a commissioner who is better able to, again, control the story around the WNBA and prevent it from being a political prop in all of these culture wars.
1: Mm-hmm. And do you suspect the next commissioner will be a former WNBA player?
0: So that's tricky because one of the names that I've heard, you know, potentially in the running for the next WNBA commissioner is the current president of basketball operations. Her name is Bethany Donovan, and she was a player for 1 year, but I wouldn't say that like her major claim to fame is because she was a player in the WNBA. I generally think it would be hard for a person who was recently a former player to be able to respond to the interests of the owners in the way that a commissioner has to, rather than, you know, keeping her player hat on. So
1: how do you mean?
0: Well, the job of the commissioner is they serve the owners, right? Like they respond to the 15 currently owners in the WNBA and the board of governors. And so they have to protect their interests. And if it's a player, I think it's hard to separate that from the interests of the players, especially when the players are already represented by the head of their union, the president of the WNBPA. So it almost feels like duplicative interests when I think there has to be a healthy give and take between the commissioner who is sitting at one side of the table and the player's representative who is sitting at the other side of the table.
1: If you're just joining us, my guest today is Sabrina Merchant. She's a women's basketball staff writer for The Athletic. We'll continue our conversation after a short break. I'm Sam Fragoso. This is Fresh Air.
2: The nonprofit OK So Tulsa presents its next Story Slam on Friday night, the 11th of September, 7 p.m., Living Arts of Tulsa, in downtown Tulsa, doors at 6:15 p.m. It's the monthly event whereby people 18 and older come together to tell true stories about their lives, and you can learn more about the Story Slam for this month, the theme of which is karma, at OKSoTulsa.com.
1: This is Fresh Air. I'm Sam Fragoso. Today, I'm talking with sports reporter Sabrina Merchant of The Athletic. She previously covered the WNBA and the NBA for SB Nation. Before we discuss the cultural wars that you referenced, big picture, since the WNBA is off and many of its players are participating in the FIBA World Cup, can you give us an overview of kind of the state of the league as it stands right now, like the 30,000-foot view, both on the court and off?
0: On the court, I think the league is in a better place than it ever has been. The number of young stars who have come into the league of late, including, you know, you previously mentioned Olivia Miles, we've got Caitlin Clark, Paige Beckers, Angel Reese, Aaliyah Boston, all of these players who actually are currently representing Team USA at the FIBA World Cup, they are more popular and more marketable than previous generations of stars have been. I think a lot of that has to do with the fact that they came of age during the NIL era in college, and they were much bigger names when they got to the WNBA than their predecessors had been.
1: For those who may not be familiar with the NIL era in college, can you give just a basic summary of it?
0: Right. So in 2021, the courts ruled that college athletes could profit off of their individual name, image, and likeness, so they could make money independently of, you know, playing in college sports. Previously, the status of amateurism meant that college players couldn't accept money for anything they did while they were in college. And so by, you know, capitalizing on their NIL, they're able to do endorsements and marketing deals and appear in commercials, and it just significantly increased their fan bases and made them individual brands almost by the time they got to the pros. So there's a huge fan following. There's so much talent. The quality of play in the league is better than it ever has been. The playoff field is really exciting, and it's kind of open, so no one really knows who's going to win the title in 2026. I think there's a lot of drama and potential storylines that could take place through these last four games of the regular season and into the postseason, and a lot of players who could assert themselves to new heights because, you know, we could easily get a new champion and somebody else, you know, adding to their resume in a new and exciting way. But then there's also all of these things happening off the court that continue to permeate the discourse. On September 3rd, former NBA player Enes Kanter Freedom said that he was suing the Chicago Sky for violating his First Amendment rights by ejecting him from a game at Wintrust Arena and then subsequently banning him from that arena because he stepped onto the court. And so things like this that just continue to make their way into the WNBA and detract from all of the basketball that is being played is just this constant push and pull that the WNBA hasn't quite figured out how to navigate. And I'm not sure that's entirely on the commissioner, but it is preventing the league from enjoying all of the fruits of its labor at a time when it really deserves to.
1: I would say this season has had a few different flashpoints. One of them is this game between the Indiana Fever and the Chicago Sky in August. You referenced Enes Kanter Freedom. He is a former NBA player who made upwards of $100 million before retiring with the Celtics, where he averaged in his final season 4 points and 3 rebounds. Now, he came to the game with a shirt that said, woman, parentheses, noun, adult, human, female. And toward the end of the third quarter, during a timeout, Natasha Cloud, a player on the Sky, goes to confront Kanter, who's been sitting courtside all game. And subsequently, Kanter extends his arm, takes a step on the court, which you cannot do, and is promptly ejected. Since then, he's been banned from the Chicago Sky home games. Can you unpack, beyond the description I just gave, what happened here?
0: In July of this year, ESPN released a profile of Sophie Cunningham, an athlete on the Indiana Fever, who has monetized being Caitlin Clark's teammate better than anybody else in the history of mankind. She has taken advantage of every opportunity to increase her popularity by being on the Indiana Fever. She has sort of fashioned herself as Caitlin Clark's protector on the court. There is a segment of the fan base that came in with Caitlin Clark who believes that she is the victim of more hard fouls and isn't protected by WNBA officials. And in one game in 2025, after Caitlin Clark was the victim of a flagrant foul, Sophie Cunningham proceeded to take out the player who fouled her on a fast break and ever since then has become a cult hero. So since then, her Q rating is off the charts relative to the first 6 seasons of her career when she played in Phoenix and was just this anonymous role player on a decent team in the WNBA. And in this profile that was written about her, she has a line in the middle of it where she says that she doesn't believe that trans women belong in girl sports. And she was asked about that after the profile came out and doubled down on her statement, saying that she wants to protect young girls in sports. In doing so, Sophie became the first active professional women's athlete to express these sentiments about restricting transgender women from women's sports. And a lot of people latched onto her as this avatar of this particular viewpoint of keeping women's sports exclusively for cisgender women. And a couple of the people who latched onto Sophie's position are Enes Kanter-Friedman and another former NBA player. As of now, the WNBA doesn't have an expressed policy about transgender athletes in their league. In the CBA, it says that you have to be a woman to play in the WNBA, but it doesn't go on to define what a woman is. And
1: why is that?
0: Well, the WNBA has never had a transgender player in its history. They've had a couple of non-binary players, both of whom were assigned female at birth. There have never been any eligibility concerns about transgender women wanting to enter the league. The NCAA doesn't even currently allow transgender athletes to play, so it's hard to see where the pipeline would come from.
1: Mm-hmm.
0: So it's a theoretical issue at this point, one that the WNBA is not currently presented with. Enes Kanter-Friedman is one of the people who believes that the WNBA needs to clarify its policy to restrict transgender women from the league, and came to the Chicago Sky game in the attempts of making such a statement with that shirt. He proceeds to get into an altercation with Natasha Cloud, who they have previously had Twitter beef, and is ejected from the game, as you mentioned, because he stepped onto the court. Every security apparatus at the game, whether that's WNBA security, Chicago Sky security, like arena security, all agreed that he deserved to be ejected,
1: mm-hmm.
0: and has since taken that as a violation of his First Amendment rights because he says that he was ejected for wanting to protect women.
1: Beyond the lawsuit that he has recently filed, it's also resulted in a petition for the WNBA to enact, quote, female-only eligibility criteria. And the petition features 18,000 signatures and counting, including NBA Hall of Famer Charles Barkley. So it sounds to me that within the league, and again, the CBA, as you described it, the issue of a trans athlete is not an issue, in large part because the league has never had one. And yet, what you describe as a theoretical problem has had, as I understand it, real-world consequences on the entire league and fans within the LGBTQ plus community who feel obviously threatened by Kanter, and the players themselves who now find themselves defending and backpedaling and talking about an issue I don't think they were prepared to talk about.
0: Yeah, Kanter is not the only person to come to a game because he was trying to espouse support for this exclusion of transgender athletes. There have been mini protests and like small rallies at a number of Indiana Fever games during the second half of the season with mm-hmm. people in support of Sophie Cunningham, staging outside of the games beforehand, coming into the games, waving signs. So the interactions have made their way onto the court. But again, all of these things are regarding an issue that has not actually made its way into the eligibility of the WNBA. And no other players in the league have said that they believe transgender women should be excluded. And so we're seeing transgender women outside of the league who are fans of the league. We are seeing members of the LGBTQ community within the league who are being excessively policed because could they be trans? And again, it is all surfacing from something that does not actually present an issue to the league as is.
3: 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We'll hear more of their conversation after a short break. I'm Terry Gross, and this is Fresh Air.

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4: This is Fresh Air. I'm Terry Gross. Let's get back to the interview our guest interviewer, Sam Fragoso, recorded with Sabrina Merchant. She covers the WNBA for the New York Times sports journalism site, The Athletic.
5: The other story I want to discuss, and you've alluded to it, is the game between the Indiana Fever and the Phoenix Mercury that took place on June 24th. Can you explain what happened on this play between Caitlin Clark and Alyssa Thomas? And what happened in its aftermath?
6: In doing so, I feel like we should back up a couple days to the previous game between the Indiana Fever and the Phoenix Mercury, when a few of the players got into a little bit of a tussle and had to be separated by the officials. And as part of that tussle, Sophie Cunningham became infamous for this point that she was directing at one of the members of the Phoenix Mercury, Dawana Bonner, who used to play on the Indiana Fever last season before a less than amicable split. So 2 days later, the teams play again. There are heightened tensions because of what had just happened. And I think it's safe to say that the officials did not do a good job of controlling the game from the start.
5: How do you mean?
6: They let a lot of contact go that probably should have been officiated more tightly and whistled as fouls to not let the game get out of hand. But this is something that the WNBA had recognized as a problem and created an officiating task force in 2026 to tighten up the game and allow for more freedom of movement and to prevent things from getting out of hand. So this game between the Indiana Fever and the Phoenix Mercury seemed like a perfect opportunity to keep things tight from the start. They did not do so. Things get a little bit physical. In one possession, you know, Caitlin Clark goes down on the ground. Alyssa Thomas is trying to get the ball from her, ends up pushing her fist into Caitlin Clark's throat. The Indiana Fever coaching staff is obviously irate. Mm-hmm. No foul is whistled in the moment. But afterwards, Alyssa Thomas is given a flagrant 2 foul and suspended for one game.
5: Do you think the foul itself was a basketball play?
6: Was it within? I do not think it was a basketball play. Things like that unfortunately happen during the course of the game inadvertently when bodies are flying around. I don't think Alyssa Thomas intentionally meant to put her fist into Caitlin Clark's throat, but it did happen, and it necessitated a flagrant 2 foul and the subsequent suspension.
5: In your reporting, have you found that Clark's opponents are disproportionately targeting her because of her race?
6: The data does not suggest that at all. Caitlin Clark draws more fouls than any other guard in the league. And yes, she has more usage, she has the ball in her hands more often, but she is still getting to the line and drawing fouls at a higher rate than other players at her position. So to suggest that she is getting played more physically, maybe that's the case, but she is also receiving the fouls because of that and earning the free throws as a result.
5: Do you think her opponents are tougher on her or target her because she's from Des Moines, Iowa? Is it because she has a $28 million shoe deal? I mean, does any of those claims bear any truth or in reality or in your reporting?
6: What I will acknowledge is that the way to successfully defend Caitlin Clark is to pressure her for 94 feet. Her handle can get a little loose. She doesn't respond as well to people entirely up in her airspace. She tends to use her off arm to clear them out. And that is the most successful way for disrupting her offensive performance and, as a result, disrupting the Indiana Fever as a whole, who have currently the best offense in WNBA league history. So the act of being physical is more just a tactic that has to be applied because of the way her game works.
5: Right.
6: The WNBA has historically been built on the back of Black women. Most of the great players in the league have been Black women, and the fandom has been a safe space for marginalized communities like Black women, like LGBTQ women. And things started to change when Caitlin Clark came into the league and brought in a new fandom that, you know, didn't have those identities. Like, she is a straight white woman from Middle America. And it's not as if the WNBA hasn't had white superstars before, you know, Diana Taurasi, Sue Bird, Rebecca Lobo. But Caitlin still is kind of unique in the grand scheme of the WNBA because she has a fandom that didn't associate any of these identities, like didn't relate with her because of those marginalized identities. And it's just a different group that isn't used to what the WNBA has been. I still don't think that there's any reason to doubt the way defenses cover Caitlin Clark. It just makes sense from a basketball scouting and strategy perspective. But there are so many people who came in watching Caitlin Clark really have free run at Iowa to do whatever she wanted on the offensive end, because college players are not good enough to defend Caitlin Clark and couldn't do any of those things against her. So to see her go from all of that open space at Iowa to a WNBA scouting report where people, like coaches, opposing players understand how to stop her was just a bit of a disconnect. And people, unfortunately, want to read a lot into that because she is playing against a lot of Black players. The majority of players in the WNBA are Black, so she is going to be defended by a lot of Black players. And you just don't see the same level of animosity when she's defended by, you know, a white player like J.C. Sheldon, who gets in her grill and, you know, played at Iowa State and is very familiar with Caitlin's game from the Big Ten when they played against each other in college, as you do when somebody like Dejanay Carrington defends her or Alyssa Thomas.
5: And yet, Clark herself, on the Post Moves podcast, co-hosted by WNBA legend Candace Parker, spoke on the physicality of the game, saying that the gameplay did begin to start to cross a certain line, and that she's, quote, excited about the forthcoming rule changes. It's going to make the product of the game a lot better, too, end quote. What do you make of that?
6: So we had referenced previously in Nafisa Collier talking about the WNBA having the worst leadership in the world and needing to improve its officiating processes. I think Caitlin Clark was speaking to those same sentiments. It is universally acknowledged by white players, Black players, straight players, gay players alike that WNBA officiating is not as good as the quality of play in the league. They don't have full-time officials. The training process is such that the good ones from the G League end up going to the NBA and the less good ones end up going to the WNBA for a long time. It was even written that when officials went from the WNBA to the NBA, they were being promoted. So they are not even getting the best quality officials in this league. A lot of them have to referee college basketball as well during their offseason. So they're sort of picking up two different sports at the same time because college rules are a little bit different than the WNBA rules. So yes, the game was trending towards excessive, unnecessary degrees of physicality, particularly in the 2025 season, a season that Caitlin missed a lot of because she was hurt. And her coach, Stephanie White, didn't go so far as to say that the officiating was to blame for it, but she didn't exactly deny that correlation. During the 2026 offseason, the WNBA worked really hard to create this officiating task force to improve the consistency of its officiating, to decrease the amount of contact that is allowed in a game. At the start of the season, we were seeing record numbers of free throws, fouls. Games were taking a little bit longer, obviously, because of all of these stoppages, but there was a lot more movement allowed by offensive players, which would happen to benefit somebody like Caitlin Clark, who is a magnificent offensive player.
5: If you're just joining us, my guest today is Sabrina Merchant. She's a women's basketball staff writer for The Athletic. We'll continue our conversation after a short break. I'm Sam Fragoso. This is Fresh Air.
7: The Trump administration continues to push its tariff agenda as some U.S. businesses get refunds from tariffs struck down by the Supreme Court earlier this year. But will any of that money make its way back to shoppers?
8: 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So once it's cooked into the cake, You can't just back it out.
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5: This is Fresh Air. I'm Sam Fragoso. Today, I'm talking with Sabrina Merchant of The Athletic, where she covers the inner workings of the WNBA. So, according to Media Matters, since June 25th, Fox News has dedicated at least 206 segments to the WNBA, largely aimed at stoking culture war tensions related to race, trans athletes, and more. The play between Alyssa Thomas and Caitlin Clark, that in many ways seemed to be a flashpoint in this season and jump-started all kinds of conversations. And I think to draw a comparison to the past and to, you know, the other league, the NBA, you know, the infamous Chicago Bulls player Dennis Rodman, he was suspended on 6 different occasions for his physicality. And I just want to list some of them for you. In 1994, he headbutted John Stockton. In 1996, he headbutted a white referee. And in 1977, he hit Joel Wolf in the groin. And in the coverage of those altercations, I could find no insinuation that his on-court aggression was racially motivated. So again, to bring us back to this moment and this kind of larger conversation within the league, so why is Thomas's play, along with other black players in the W, why is that being described as racially motivated? What is different about it?
6: I feel like if there were an answer to that question, then we could solve why all of these conversations keep happening. It doesn't really make sense to me why we have to describe everything in the WNBA in terms of race when that doesn't happen at the NBA or in the NFL or other professional sports. Everything in the WNBA seems to take on a political lens far beyond what is actually happening on the court. And I think it's because people see an opportunity to use the league as a political prop. And, you know, they've done so with these culture wars, with the racial sensitivity, with, you know, we spoke earlier about the transgender women playing a sports issue. None of these things are really issues to the players in the WNBA, but because it is popular, because it is on social media, people are able to use it as an avatar for whatever statement they want to make.
5: With this commissioner who has been with the league for quite a while now, Kathy Engelbert, with her stepping down, the next commissioner that is ushered in to the league, where do you think they'll be trying to take the league moving forward? Especially as we think about, you know, what should be a very exciting playoffs come the end of September.
6: I think part of the role of the new commissioner is going to be to maintain solid relationships with the players. Understandably, like, every commissioner is hated from the outside. That's just something that you understand when you step into the role. But I don't think it's a good look when players are consistently bad-mouthing you in public. So maintaining a consistent line of communication with the players, building that relationship, that rapport, I think is a big part of what WNBA is hoping for, because so many of the victories that it should be able to celebrate have been clouded by a lack of proper framing or just an inability to celebrate things because, you know, the players and Kathy seemingly don't want to be in the same room with one another.
5: Well, exactly. One such example is the 30th anniversary poster that the WNBA tweeted out, encouraging fans to, quote, bring a piece of W history home. And this poster notably left out Caitlin Clark, Candace Parker, Maya Moore, and 3-time champ, 10-time WNBA first-team player, Diana Taurasi. Now, Clark's omission made waves, I think, understandably, but it sounds as if Caitlin Clark was actually responsible for her own omission on the 30th anniversary poster. Same goes for Candace Parker, Maya Moore, and, like I said, Diana Taurasi. The gulf there is pretty damning.
6: Yeah, I don't think we can do anything about the framing of it on Fox News, but I do think it is concerning for the league that they couldn't get four of the most famous players in their history to sign off on being on a poster. Like, that to me speaks to the gulf in the relationship between the league and its stakeholders. And, you know, it's not lost on me that at the 30th anniversary celebration in Los Angeles, when the Sparks played the New York Liberty in an anniversary of the very first game in 1997, Kathy Engelbert wasn't present at that game.
5: Where was she?
6: Which seems like the kind of event that you would want a commissioner to be at. I've tried to find out where she was. I have not been able to, but she was not at the game. They seem like easy missteps.
5: Why?
6: For a leader of a league.
5: Yes, but yeah. but why continuously misstep?
6: I think that's probably a good sign for when it's time to go. You know, if these are the things that are not priorities to you anymore, even though it is your role to be commissioner of this league, then it seems like the right time to step down.
5: For those who've recently found the WNBA and, you know, have complicated feelings about professional athletes complaining about playing a game for a living, can you talk about the salaries that these players command within the league and what they do to supplement said salary?
6: So prior to the collective bargaining agreement that was instituted during the 2026 offseason, the average salary for a WNBA player was a little over $100,000. Somewhere between, if you're going mean versus median, between $100,000 and $120,000. And that necessitated a lot of players to play overseas during their WNBA offseasons, or in recent years, these domestic leagues have popped up to supplant their incomes, whether that be Unrivaled, which is a 3-on-3 league that plays in Miami, or Athletes Unlimited. And that means that players are competing year-round, not giving them a lot of time to rest, you know, recover their bodies, work on their games even, or spend time with their families and loved ones during their break from their WNBA season. For the majority of the WNBA's history, players made more money on their overseas contracts, whether that was like playing in Russia or Turkey or France or Italy or Australia, compared to their WNBA contracts. I mean, it got so ridiculous at points that a player like Diana Taurasi, after winning a WNBA title in 2014, goes to play in Russia during that offseason, and then her team says, "We're going to pay you $1 million not to play in the WNBA this year, just so you can rest and be ready for our next season." And so she sits out instead of defending her title and makes 10 times as much money as she would for not playing as she would by playing.
5: And with this increase in popularity, viewership numbers up, ticket sales higher, are the salaries changing?
6: Yeah, the new collective bargaining agreement has created an average salary of about $600,000 now for WNBA players. And there is a revenue sharing component in the CBA such that as the WNBA's revenue rises, whether that's, you know, more media money, more ticket money, any sort of revenue that the league brings in, that would create a corresponding change in the WNBA salaries. Previously, the salaries were fixed in the collective bargaining agreement, so it didn't matter that the WNBA experienced this rocket ship wave of growth in 2024 and 2025. Their salaries were still governed by the number that was set back in 2020. So now they have even more money as their base and the potential, you know, for the cap to go up by as much as 13% this year to increase that salary even more over the life of this CBA.
5: So when it comes to the players, I'm thinking about how the league is continuing to grow and change, especially with the 30th anniversary, but also heading into what I think many people are feeling is going to be a very exciting playoffs. And the larger big picture question that I have is something that sports commentator Bill Simmons has suggested, that some players in the league need to, quote, develop a thicker skin now that more attention is being paid to them. And so as we leave, do you think the players are prepared to shoulder this level of criticism and scrutiny, and most importantly, success?
6: I think women as a whole are absolutely prepared to shoulder layers of criticism and scrutiny, and it is a rich coming from Bill Simmons to talk about thick skin. But this new level of success, I think, is different.
5: How so?
6: It's so funny. You think about these studies about how men apply for jobs where they have like a certain percentage of qualifications, and women apply for jobs if they have like 110% of the qualifications. And there is an element of like the WNBA players feeling the need to prove that we've got all this money. We need to show that we are capable of producing at this level, and they're still making like really small percentages of what NBA players are, even though the delta between people that watch WNBA games and NBA games is smaller than ever, not nearly reflective of the media rights deal that has been signed to both of the leagues. And the product is awesome, and it is so much fun to watch WNBA game, whether that's on TV, whether that's in person. And I think they should celebrate the fact that they've gotten to this point and not worry about proving that they belong here anymore, because I think it is all deserved. Frankly, more is deserved of WNBA players, and the fact that they have to go through this hell of all of the political nonsense as part of it is just more proof positive that, like, people are uncomfortable with seeing women having success, especially on this public of a platform, and there will constantly be people trying to bring them down, and unfortunately, like, we can't stop that, but at the very least, you should enjoy the moment that you have in the sun where, like, the WNBA is making money, giving you an opportunity to play the game you love, and, you know, just have fun with it.
5: Sabrina Merchant, thank you for the time.
6: Thank you for having me.
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4: This is Fresh Air. The supernatural romantic dramedy Practical Magic, starring Sandra Bullock and Nicole Kidman, opened in 1998 to mixed reviews and did poorly at the box office. But it eventually developed a cult following, and now, 28 years later, Bullock and Kidman have reunited for a sequel, Practical Magic 2. It opens in theaters tomorrow, and our film critic Justin Chang has this review.
8: I didn't see Practical Magic when it opened in theaters back in 1998. In truth, not many people did go to see this adaptation of Alice Hoffman's best-selling novel about two New England sisters whose supernatural powers wreak havoc on their love lives. But over the nearly three decades since, the film, directed by Griffin Dunne, has found an intensely loyal audience via cable and streaming, and on airplanes, to judge by the number of times I've seen it pop up on in-flight video screens. Catching up with Practical Magic myself a couple of years ago, I was charmed by Sandra Bullock and Nicole Kidman's winsome chemistry, and by the film's arresting stew of genres, from romantic comedy to domestic abuse melodrama to undead horror. Back in 1998, a lot of critics dismissed the movie as tonally incoherent. Decades later, it feels pretty daring in its embrace of both darkness and light, and prescient in its vision of women coming together, whether to overthrow the forces of evil or to kick back with some midnight margaritas, or both. Like the 1993 movie Hocus Pocus, a very different tale of witchy sisters that became an unlikely occult classic, Practical Magic has accrued enough goodwill to spawn a mildly enjoyable sequel that's bigger on fan service than freshness. In Practical Magic 2, which is based on Hoffman's 2021 novel, The Book of Magic, Bullock and Kidman return as sisters Sally and Jillian Owens. They're still living with a centuries-old family curse that has an inconvenient habit of striking down any man they fall in love with. Sally, who's already lost two husbands to the curse, has given up magic altogether, hoping to keep future tragedies at bay. She hasn't even told her now-grown daughters, Kylie and Antonia, that they're witches, to the chagrin of the freer-spirited Jillian. The truth comes out soon after Kylie, played by Joey King, professes her love for her adorable boyfriend, Gideon. He's promptly hit by a car and slips into a coma. Kylie is furious at Sally for her deception, and hell-bent on breaking the curse and saving Gideon's life. Through a complicated series of events involving a mysterious spellbook that's tied to the Owens family's magical legacy, Kylie impulsively jets off to England in search of answers, with Sally and Gillian in hot pursuit. In a charmingly rustic village, the sisters meet a local authority on witchcraft named Ian, played by a dashing Lee Pace, who tries to get Sally to reclaim the powers that she long ago renounced.
10: You're scared.
11: She's scared.
10: You're afraid of your power.
11: Well, I've seen what my power can do.
10: You ignore your heritage at your peril.
11: Oh my God, can we please not do the peril speech? It's just...
10: You're blocked.
11: Yeah, she's very blocked. You know what? I'm not a drain. I'm a human being. Highly repressed human being.
8: Practical Magic 2 was directed by the Danish filmmaker Suzanne Bier, who previously worked with Bullock on the Netflix thriller Bird Box. Bier's assignment here is pretty straightforward. Mostly she stays out of the way so that two of America's most beloved actresses can slip back into their characters' familiar, lovingly bickersome dynamic. They're as fun to watch as ever. Kidman's caution-to-the-wind energy still bounces nicely off Sally's tightly wound exasperation. It's also a pleasure to see Diane Wiest and Stockard Channing reprise their roles as Sally and Gillian's wise old aunts. Even in their twilight years, they have a lot of wry wisdom and even a few intriguing surprises to impart to their nieces. And of course, their grandnieces, who as characters are more of a mixed bag. I must confess a certain exasperation of my own when it comes to stories about impetuous youth, and I lost my patience pretty early on with Kylie as she foolishly hurls herself into a world of supernatural terrors that she has no idea how to navigate. I'd like to have seen more of her younger sister, Antonia, a diligent doctor who spends most of the movie in a hospital room looking after the unconscious Gideon. Given that Antonia is played by Maisie Williams, who was the formidable Arya Stark in Game of Thrones, it's startling that she isn't given more to do, especially in a movie that, at 130 minutes, runs far longer than its predecessor. Too much of Practical Magic 2 is given over to a grindingly mechanical mystery plot that takes forever to unravel, though the climax is never in doubt. In order to prevail, Sally, Gillian, and Kylie will have to put their differences aside, interact with some flashy visual effects, and reassert the family bonds that unite them. Unsurprisingly, Sally will also have to open herself up to the possibility of love again, given the sparks that fly between her and Ian. For their sake, you can't help but root for the Owens women to break the spell that's haunted them for decades, even if the curse of the Hollywood sequel, in this instance, proves a lot harder to shake off.
4: Justin Chang is a film critic for The New Yorker. He reviewed Practical Magic 2, starring Sandra Bullock and Nicole Kidman. If you'd like to catch up on interviews you missed, like our conversation with Casey Gerald, author of The Great Refusal, A New Vision of Resistance, and Richard Beck about how life in America has changed since 9/11, check out our podcast. You'll find lots of Fresh Air interviews. 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Fresh Air's executive producer is Sam Brigger. Our technical director and engineer is Audrey Bentham. Our engineer today is Adam Stanishevsky. Our interviews and reviews are produced and edited by Phyllis Myers, Roberta Shorrock, Anne-Marie Baldonado, Lauren Krenzel, Teresa Madden, Monique Nazareth, Susan Nikundi, Anna Bauman, and Nico Gonzalez-Whistler. Our digital media producer is Molly C.V. Nesper. Thea Challoner directed today's show. Our co-host is Tanya Mosley. I'm Terry Gross.
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14: Welcome to the newsroom. I'm Janat Jalil. Israel says it's demolished an underground tunnel network built by Hezbollah in southern Lebanon, with explosions so huge they caused an earthquake. In Yemen, Houthi fighters seize a key Red Sea port, which could lead to them controlling a crucial international shipping route. After forcing an education minister to resign, India's youth protest movement, the Cockroach Janta Party, now wants to improve the poor state of government schools.
15: The kids who are living in the rural India, they should at least give a dignified life. They have been neglected for last 7-8 decades, and they too deserve an equal shot at life and equal shot at opportunities.
14: And a film about Israel's mass killings in Gaza gets a 25-minute standing ovation at the Venice Film Festival. That's after this bulletin.
16: BBC News with Moira Alderson. The Israeli military says it's completed dismantling Hezbollah's underground tunnel infrastructure in southern Lebanon. It said more than 1,000 tons of explosives were used to blow up two tunnels at the Ali Atraher Ridge. The details from Anbar Sanetarajan.
17: The Israeli military said the tunnels extended for more than 2 kilometers and contained Iranian-made rockets, anti-tank missiles and drones. The explosions were so huge that the U.S. Geological Survey says they caused a 4.1 magnitude tremor. Images released by the Israeli army show a fireball lighting up the sky. The authorities in Beirut say since the war between Israel and Hezbollah began in March this year, more than 4,300 people have been killed. Israeli forces continue to occupy what it calls a security zone in the south of Lebanon.
16: Share prices have been falling across Asia in response to a sharp rise in oil prices. Japan's Nikkei index dropped by more than 2% in early trading, with South Korea's Kospi falling by a similar rate. Brent crude futures are around $108 a barrel, with supplies through the Strait of Hormuz slowing to a trickle, and Yemen's Houthis threatening tankers in the Red Sea. Here's our deputy economics editor, Darshini David.
18: It's been the perfect storm, really. China is buying more oil because it's been drawing down its reserves, and Saudi Arabia has said it's cut production. Petrol and diesel prices have been rising sharply. So the bond markets, too, have been upset as a result. So far, we should stress, inflation overall has been more tame than has been expected, but there is a risk now of it creeping higher.
16: Meanwhile, the United Nations Special Envoy for Yemen has warned the international community that it must address a new and more dangerous phase in the country's civil war. Hans Grunberg said that seizing the port of Mocha had given the Iranian-backed Houthi movement a direct present on the approaches to one of the world's most vital shipping routes. President Keiko Fujimori says Peru will join the US-led coalition against drug cartels. Speaking alongside the visiting Secretary of State, Marco Rubio, she said Lima's participation would speed up intelligence sharing and strengthen joint action against criminal groups operating across the border. Mr. Rubio said the initiative, known as the Shield of the Americas, was meant to protect from groups that threaten the sovereignty of countries across the hemisphere.
19: We have a president here who has said very clearly, not to us, to the people of her country, it's why they elected her, I am going to defeat these groups that extort you, I am going to defeat these groups that kill you, I am going to defeat these groups that terrorize your children in our communities, and the United States has said, we're so happy you're doing that, it's important for us as well, and we're going to partner with you. That is

0: aircraft. Algiers accused the UAE of provocative and hostile acts. Relations have soured in recent years due to differences over Israel, Western Sahara, Libya and Sudan. Three people have been jailed in Hong Kong for organising a vigil to mark the Chinese government's deadly crackdown on protesters in Tiananmen Square in 1989. Their cases have been widely condemned by human rights groups since their arrest 5 years ago. The trio were convicted under the strict national security law imposed on Hong Kong by Beijing. Martin Yip is in Hong Kong.
1: Xiao Hangtong has received 7 years and 3 months of jail term. Li Chekyang gets 7 years, while Albert Ho gets 5 years and 2 months. And the alliance itself as an entity, which is now dissolved, has also been fined for 1.5 million Hong Kong dollars. That's 191,000 US dollars. That's the latest from the Hong Kong High Court.
0: Syrian state media say 9 former pilots, including 3 generals, have been arrested for their alleged role in bombing campaigns under the regime of former President Bashar al-Assad. The Syrian authorities say the men caused significant civilian casualties and inflicted extensive damages on towns and villages during the country's brutal civil war. Since toppling Assad in 2024, Syria's new government has arrested and tried dozens of former security officials. BBC News.
2: You're listening to The Newsroom from the BBC World Service with me, Jeanette Jalil. We start in Lebanon. That's the sound of a massive blast carried out by the Israeli army using more than 1,000 tons of explosives to demolish what it says was an extensive Hezbollah underground tunnel system in the south of the country. The blast at the Ali Tahir Ridge, located within Israel's self-declared buffer zone in Lebanon, was so big the US Geological Survey says it caused a 4.1 magnitude earthquake. I got more details from our global affairs correspondent Ambrasan Etirajan.
3: The Israeli military says that it has destroyed a nearly 2 kilometers long tunnel under this Ali Tahir Ridge, which is about 15 kilometers from the Israel-Lebanon border. Now, this ridge itself is considered to be strategically important because the Israeli military was saying that it was used by the Hezbollah to fire missiles and drones from there into the Israeli territory. And this is about 600 meters tall and 3 kilometers long. So that gives enough space, according to the Israeli military, for the Hezbollah to operate. Now, since the war began in March, both sides have been fighting heavily, with Israel moving into Lebanon, establishing what they call as a security zone. Despite a ceasefire in June between Lebanon and Israel, U.S. brokered one, the fighting continued around this area because, according to media reports, that Hezbollah refused to withdraw from this area to hand over control to the Lebanese army. And that led to renewed clashes, and it went on for weeks. And a few days ago, the Israeli army said they had retained control of this ridge. They found these tunnels with weapons, with shelters, with the command center, and all of them have been now destroyed in the tunnel explosion.
2: And this was a really massive explosion, so powerful that there was an earthquake afterwards.
3: So the military says, Israeli military, that they used more than 1,000 tons of explosives to destroy these tunnels. And the locals were talking about huge explosion, the sound and the tremors. And the U.S. Geological Survey talked about more than 4.1 magnitude of this tremor. And the Israeli media has also published pictures and the videos of several explosions, fireball lighting the sky. Some of them were massive. They were continuous explosions. And it must have taken a while to plant these explosives inside these tunnels. So the whole idea was to deny the opportunity for Hezbollah even in future to use this area.
2: Do we have any information about casualties, given the size of this explosion?
3: Weeks-long fighting between the two sides led to reports of several casualties, especially among Hezbollah fighters. But they have not commented fully on the explosion so far. But there were continuous attacks by Israeli forces, including aircraft and artillery and drone, targeting this particular area. This has been a hotly contested area. So possibility is there were several casualties. casualties, but we don't know exactly how many of them

0: were killed, or whether there were any casualties on the Israeli side as well. But what it gives a political advantage for Benjamin Netanyahu, the Prime Minister, is before the October elections, now he can tell his supporters that we have destroyed, we have taken back, we have taken control of this ridge and also destroyed the tunnel, which is a huge strategic victory.
1: Ambarasan Etirajan. A new documentary detailing Israel's mass killing of Palestinian civilians in Gaza has received a record-breaking 25-minute standing ovation at its premiere at the Venice Film Festival. Nazar is made by two Oscar-winning Israeli filmmakers and features testimonies from anonymous whistleblowers. Jacob Evans reports.
2: This was the scene in Venice after the airing of Nazar for the very first time. The film features anonymous interviews with 24 Israeli military and intelligence whistleblowers. It's called Nazar after a euphemism for the number of civilian deaths expected in an airstrike. The interviewees in the film describe using AI to process mass surveillance data and identify suspected low-ranking Hamas targets, who were then bombed in their homes with their families. The movie was written and directed by two Israeli filmmakers, Yuval Abraham and Rachel Zohr. Speaking in Venice, Abraham says the Israeli military was well aware of the civilian casualties.
3: Intelligence officers knew perhaps the most, because they are the ones listening. And there was a policy, for example, to listen inside houses before they are bombed and using spyware. And you know, you speak to people, and this is in our film, telling you that, yes, we listen house after house and we hear a baby crying. We hear a family is there. We hear the TV playing. We hear a man talking to his wife, and we bomb them. We consider everyone their NASA. And we do it again and again and again as part of a system of targeting.
2: The two directors also worked on the Oscar-winning documentary No Other Land about Israel's occupation in the West Bank. Despite the positive reception, Zohr says she felt compelled to work on another project.
4: No Other Land was at the end of the Oscar, and it was a very important moment for us. But in a way, I think in the following months afterwards, first of all, the situation just got worse and worse.
2: The 25-minute applause Nazar received beat the previous record set last year for another documentary called The Voice of Hind Rajab, about Israel's killing of a young girl in Gaza as she pleaded for rescue after her family car came under fire. Israeli attacks in Gaza have killed more than 73,000 people, according to the Hamas-run health ministry, which the UN considers reliable. Israel insists it does not target civilians.
1: Jacob Evans. A day after President Trump promised $5,000 to every American adult if the Republicans win the midterm elections this year, his Vice President, J.D. Vance, has been making his own personal appeal to voters ahead of the elections in November. He's been speaking at the second and final day of an unusual convention. Normally, they're held every 4 years ahead of the presidential election, but in a sign of how important this year's midterms are, senior Republicans have been trying to energize voters at this convention, despite many Americans' concerns about the cost of living and the Iran war. Well, our correspondent Daniel Bush is among them in Dallas, Texas. So tell us what J.D. Vance had to say, Daniel.
5: It was an interesting speech by the vice president that actually offered some contrast from President Trump's speech the previous night. J.D. Vance outlining sort of his own personal story, his recent experience as the father of a newborn child, his fourth kid, and then went on to sort of weave in a broader narrative pitting the Republican Party against the Democrats, saying it was a common sense party versus the crazies, which is some of the rhetoric we heard from Trump. But where Vance departed, I think, from the president was making a direct appeal to undecided voters. We did not hear much from Trump last night about reaching out to moderates and independents. But J.D. Vance specifically said that he wanted to speak not to the faithful, as he put it, but to people on the margin. So this was a tacit acknowledgement, I think, by the vice president that Republicans still have work to do to try and convince voters who are undecided, who may have voted for Trump in 2024 and are thinking about sitting this election out, to get out to the polls and to vote. And of course, his speech came amid a sort of a backdrop of the 2028 election. Vance is considered a top contender to replace Trump at the top of the ticket for Republicans. And at one point in his speech, Vance was interrupted by a chance of 48 which is a nod to the 48th president, which will be the next president after Donald Trump. Vance let those chants linger for a little bit. Then he cut them off and said, let's focus on the business at hand and then look to the future. So the future was sort of hovering over this last night of the convention as Republicans both made an argument for this midterm cycle and are then beginning to look ahead to the end of the Trump era.
1: And also hovering was President Trump, who reappeared and seemed reluctant to end the convention.
5: He is never one to shy away from the spotlight. It was a slightly awkward moment where the vice president got his moment in the spotlight and then Trump reappeared, which we knew he was going to do. He said he would. He said he was going to speak briefly tonight, unlike the previous evening where he spoke for nearly 2 hours. But brief is a relative term for this president because he then went on to speak for approximately 25 minutes, repeating many of the same themes from his keynote speech, saying that Democrats were radical left lunatics, that Republicans needed to save the country from communism, touting some of his administration's accomplishments, and then, of course, also repeating his pledge to give all American adults that $5,000 dividend, which legal scholars say is dubious from a legality point of view, and which is surely a very low likelihood that Republicans would ever agree to pass that, appropriate that money in Congress. Nevertheless, we saw President Trump reiterating that pledge and then again also telling voters, pretend as if I am on the ballot, do me a favor, go out and vote.
1: And briefly, Daniel, do you think Republicans, especially those in close races, will see this as a success?
5: That's an excellent question. I think we'll have to see over the next couple of days. We'll see what polling shows, you know, during traditional or after traditional national conventions every 4 years during a presidential election year. The candidates typically get a several day bump where they see their approval rating and the polls increase a little bit in their favor. It's unlikely, political pundits, analysts that I've talked to say that will happen this time around. This was only a 2-day convention. Republicans had never done it before. We don't expect massive viewership numbers on television from people tuning in from home. So likely this won't move the needle all that much, but Republicans now have this material from these speeches. They can cut new campaign ads. They can fundraise off of it. So they're going to look to try and leverage this as much as they can in the 2 months or so that we have before Election Day.
1: Daniel, thank you. Daniel Bush there. A court in Hong Kong has sentenced activists who organised annual vigils marking China's 1989 Tiananmen Square massacre to between 5 and 7 years in jail. They were found guilty of inciting subversion after being arrested 5 years ago under China's sweeping national security law. Their treatment and China's suppression of pro-democracy protests in Hong Kong have been condemned by human rights groups. Our Hong Kong reporter, Martin Yip, told me more about the trio.
6: These three activists were all top leaders of the Hong Kong Alliance who organized the annual candlelight vigil at Hong Kong's Victoria Park until 2020 to mark the 1989 Tiananmen Square pro-democracy movement's crackdown every year. They are Lee Chuk-yan, 69, who's a veteran trade unionist, Albert Ho, 74, a veteran solicitor, and both of them were former pro-democracy legislators in Hong Kong as well. And then there comes Chow Hang Tong, 41, a barrister herself, one of the youngest executives in the alliance until it was shut down in such manner through the arrest by the National Security Police in Hong Kong. So now the Hong Kong High Court has given 7 years and 3 months to Chow Hang Tong of imprisonment. Lee Chuk-yan gets 7 years, Albert Ho gets 5 years and 2 months, and the Hong Kong alliance itself being dissolved already is still being fined for $1.5 million.
1: And this conviction is under China's sweeping national security law. What message is China trying to send here?
6: The simple message is, of course, everything in this city has to be done with view of China's interests at the center of it. You must always protect the national interests of China, which in China's norm also means defending first and foremost the interests of the Communist Party of China. And since the introduction of this piece of law, what would have been known as the pro-democracy movement has died down significantly. There's almost non-existent.
1: What impact has all this had on people in Hong Kong? Because a few years ago, they were able to go out, protest freely, say what they like, but now they have to follow these very strict rules imposed by China.
6: You see virtually nothing like in the past. You would have major rallies that blocks traffic for hours. These have long gone, but the pro-Beijing camp would obviously disagree. They do go and protest outside places like the US consulates or British consulates from time to time, opposing comments made by Western diplomats that are deemed insulting to the communist administration in Beijing. So from the pro-government's point of view, the pro-institution's point of view, they still have all the freedoms that are protected by the Chinese constitution and the Hong Kong so-called mini constitution, but not if you are buying the so-called Western style explanation and definition of democracy.
1: Martin Yip. With war raging on multiple fronts in the Middle East, there has been a dangerous escalation in the conflict in Yemen, which has now spilled over into Saudi Arabia. The Iranian-backed Houthi fighters have seized control of the Red Sea port city of Mocha in the most intense fighting in years with the Saudi-backed government. Mocha lies close to the Bab al-Mandeb Strait, which, like the Strait of Hormuz, is an important but narrow and potentially vulnerable international shipping route. The fighting has contributed to the current surge in oil prices. Saudi warplanes have been carrying out retaliatory strikes on Houthi targets across Yemen. Here's our diplomatic correspondent, Caroline Hawley.
7: As the US struggles to end its war with Iran, another conflict in the Middle East now also threatens global energy supplies. In July, a four-year truce in Yemen's civil war broke down, and in recent days, fighting has intensified, killing hundreds of people and displacing thousands. The Houthis, who are backed by Iran, have been advancing south, taking territory from the internationally recognized government, which is backed by Saudi Arabia.
8: Allahu Akbar! Al-Maut l'Amerika!
7: Jubilant militiamen chant, "God is great," death to the US and Israel, as they captured the small town of Hais. They then pushed on to the historic port city of Mocha, once at the centre of the global coffee trade. It's significant now because it sits on the Red Sea, and it brings the Houthis ever closer to the Bab al-Mandeb Strait, which lies between Yemen and the Horn of Africa. The narrow waterway is a key global shipping route, which the Houthis have disrupted before to protest against the war in Gaza that followed the October 7th attack on Israel. The Bab al-Mandeb links Asia to Europe via the Red Sea and the Suez Canal, and it's gained importance since Iran's blockade of the Strait of Hormuz. The Saudis are now exporting most of their oil through it and have had ships and tankers attacked by the Houthis from their territory in the north. But if the Houthis now succeed in taking control of the entire west coast of Yemen, and with it the Bab al-Mandeb, it means that Iran and its allies will have leverage over two vital waterways in the Middle East, and that would have ramifications far beyond the region.
1: Caroline Hawley. Well, the UN Security Council held an emergency meeting to discuss that latest fighting in Yemen amid fears that it could trigger a recently agreed defence pact between Saudi Arabia, Turkey and Pakistan. On top of the casualties in Yemen, its humanitarian crisis is deepening, with millions of internally displaced people, or IDPs, in urgent need of assistance. Faria Al-Muslimi, a research fellow at think tank Chatham House, is following developments.
9: I think it's safe and unfortunate, but safe and accurate to say that we are back in a resumption of a full-scale war in Yemen, whether in the ground, that has been happening. The government also have made some progress in different front lines, in Al-Jawf, in eastern Yemen. But for the last few weeks, anyways, the Houthis specifically have forced their way into the war with Saudi Arabia, but also with their Yemeni opponents. The whole conversation now is the geopolitics, the Iran, the drones, the technology, but in fact, the ones who have been suffering the most are Yemenis. You have millions and millions of people already in a humanitarian situation that was severe even before this round, and now you're going to have tens of thousands of new IDPs displacement across the country, but then the flow of goods already was weak and low in Yemen. I think we will see that. We have also seen a pause of some arrangements that were supposed to be good de-escalation measures, such as the exchange of prisoners. All of that right now is shelved. And I think both the Houthis and the Saudis are just hours from a full-scale war, if I dare to say.
1: Faria al-Muslimi. India's Cockroach Janata Party started as an online satirical movement after an official described unemployed young people as cockroaches. But millions supported it as it tapped into the anger of Gen Z protesters who eventually forced the resignation of the education minister in July. Now the Cockroach Janata Party is on the march again, demanding more be done to improve the poor state of government schools. But in a country facing a crisis of youth unemployment, despite its impressive growth, what difference can this campaign make? Yogita Lemaye begins her report from Hingoli in the western state of Maharashtra, where she met the founder of the Cockroach Party.
10: I'm at a rural public school in the western state of Maharashtra, and we're following a new campaign launched by the Cockroach Janata Party, or the CJP, demanding that the condition of public schools be improved. The CJP, of course, is the online satirical movement that started after the Chief Justice of India made a crude comment in the month of May likening unemployed youngsters with cockroaches. It became a mass Gen Z street uprising demanding accountability from the government over exam paper leaks. The main face and the founder of this movement, Abhijit Dipke, who was a student himself studying overseas in the US. I can see him. He's going from one classroom to another, checking the condition.
11: What I'm hoping to accomplish is that the students or the kids who are living in the rural India, they should at least give a dignified life, because they have been neglected for last 7-8 decades.
10: So what they've discovered at this school is that there is no toilet for female students, that the food they are giving in school lunches, some of that is being made from expired products. And I can see now that Abhijit is sitting surrounded by villagers from the area. He's asked for the number of the official in charge of the school. He's called them and he's asking them questions about why these basic facilities are not available here. So the scene is almost like this is a public court demanding accountability from the government. So the government is on trial here.
11: Aim of the Cockroach Janata Party is to change the political discourse of the country, because since last 10-12 years we have been seeing that the political discourse has been around communal politics, Hindu-Muslim politics, and we want to bring it to education and employment.
10: Discontentment and anger has been simmering for a very long time in India about these issues. But what the Cockroach Janata Party has managed to do is brought them to a forefront in a way that we haven't seen in India in a very long time. So to get a sense of how acute this crisis of unemployment is, we've come away from Aurangabad to the national capital, Delhi. We've come specifically to an area where there are numerous coaching institutes for students who want to join government services. In the last exam that happened, 1 million students applied. Just around 1,000 of them actually got through. I can now see a few of them standing around a little tea stall drinking a cup of tea, and I'm going to ask them what they've been facing. Hi, my name is Yogita. What's your name?
12: Devesh Shukla. I would say there are two core problems. One is income levels not rising in India. So there is a stagnation of income. And the second is unavailability of jobs for the Gen Z.
13: My name is Ahana Singh. It's very depressing, honestly. I always tell this to people that the only people who are staying in India are not out of choice. They have to stay in India because they don't have a choice to go out.
10: So it's evident that it's a really complicated picture here in India, because what those voices are saying, it doesn't really tally with the more than 7% growth rate that India has recently seen, making it one of the fastest growing major economies in the world. And I think the question a lot of people are asking is, will the protests have an electoral impact in this country? It's a question I put to the founder of the Cockroach Janata Party, Abhijit Dipke.
11: I do believe that. See, we have been seeing across India, all political parties have started to catering to the youth. They're trying to have a dialogue with them.
10: I think the key question, you've got the attention of the youth. How will you sustain that in the future?
11: I think although the attention span of our generation or even the Gen Z's might be very short, but one thing that I have realized is that if they care about something, they are very outspoken about it.
10: Weeks on from the euphoria of their win, the Cockroach Janata Party is now confronted with the difficult mandate of proving it wasn't just a flash in the pan and that it is here to stay.
1: That report by Yogita Lemaye. 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
16: This is the BBC World Service, and coming up after the news, the global story. For the first time since World War II, a far-right party has won a major election in Germany. One of Alternativa für Deutschland's pledges is to teach children less about Hitler as part of a patriotism agenda and end what they call Germany's guilt complex. What could that all mean? Join me, Asma Khalid, in 2 minutes.
1: BBC News with Janet Jalil. Israel's military says it used more than 1,000 tons of explosives to blow up Hezbollah's underground tunnel network in southern Lebanon. The tunnels were said to span 2 kilometres and allegedly contained Iranian-made rockets, drones and other munitions. Japan's Nikkei index dropped by more than 2% in early trading, with South Korea's Kospi falling by a similar rate in response to a sharp rise in oil prices. Brent crude futures are up around $108 a barrel. The UN Special Envoy for Yemen has warned that the international community must address a new and more dangerous phase in the civil war. The Iranian-backed Houthis seized the port of Mocha on Thursday, giving them a direct presence close to the crucial Bab al-Mandeb Strait. President Keiko Fujimori says Peru will join the US-led coalition against drug cartels. She said it would speed up intelligence sharing and strengthen joint action against criminal groups. 3 people have been jailed in Hong Kong for organizing a vigil to mark the Chinese government's deadly crackdown on protesters in Tiananmen Square in 1989. Syrian state media says that 9 former pilots have been arrested for their alleged role in bombing campaigns under the regime of the former president Bashar al-Assad. Authorities said they caused significant civilian casualties. Algeria is cutting diplomatic ties with the United Arab Emirates. It's accused the UAE of provocative and hostile acts, but hasn't specified what these are. In American football, the first ever NFL match hosted in Australia is underway, with the Los Angeles Rams facing the San Francisco 49ers in Melbourne. It's part of a push to expand the sport's global audience, with additional matches set to be played across Europe, Brazil and Mexico. BBC News.
17: At an election rally in eastern Germany a couple of weeks ago, this is Gert, a supporter of the far-right AfD party.
18: Der Zweite Weltkrieg geht uns nichts mehr an.
19: The Second World War has nothing to do with us anymore. That's gone.
16: Many Germans disagree, and for decades their leaders have made pledges like this.
20: Es gibt keine deutsche Identität ohne Auschwitz. Die Erinnerung an den Holocaust bleibt eine Sache aller Bürger, die in Deutschland leben.
16: That's the former German president, Joachim Gauck, saying there is no German identity without Auschwitz. To remember the Holocaust is a concern of all Germans, he said in 2015.
17: But Gert and other supporters of the AfD party say that promise to never forget the Nazis' crimes is holding Germany back.
19: We have to look out for ourselves, for our times, finally becoming the German people we once were, the land of poets and thinkers.
17: Alternativa für Deutschland, the party Gert supports, says it wants to end what it's called Germany's guilt complex, and it may soon be in a position to do something about it.
16: For the first time since Adolf Hitler, a far-right party has won a major election in Germany, the eastern state of Saxony-Anhalt. They've fallen just short of a majority, but that did not stop President Trump from congratulating them. And the party's also leading the polls nationally. From the BBC, I'm Asma Khalid in Washington, D.C.
17: And I'm Tristan Redman in London. Today on The Global Story, how the AfD wants to rewrite Germany's Nazi history.
0: I'm Jessica Parker. I'm the BBC's Berlin correspondent, have been for a few years, and just back from Magdeburg and a few days in Saxony-Anhalt. And yeah, it was fascinating, a fascinating time, but a city that really felt like it was at the center of something big, not just for Germany, but there was kept bumping into international media. There was so much interest in this election.
17: Well, I mean, there have been a lot of superlatives about this story, haven't there? AfD has just won its first state election in Germany, and it's topping national polls. We wouldn't normally cover a state election in Germany on this program, but this is a particularly unusual one. How has a far-right party done that in Germany, Jess? And just give us a little primer on what the AfD actually is as well.
0: The thing that was really big this time in Saxony-Anhalt is they actually had a shot, and still potentially have a shot, depending on what happens with negotiations, at taking power at a state level. That's what hasn't happened before for the AfD and for a far-right movement in post-war Germany. In terms of Alternative for Deutschland, I mean, they're a party that was founded back in 2013 as a sort of anti-Euro, Euro-skeptic party. Over the years, they've put immigration, an anti-immigration message, more and more at kind of the core of their political arguments. They are in favor of rebuilding ties with Russia. They are a party who locally in Saxony-Anhalt talked about wanting to ban flying LGBT pride rainbow flags at schools, saying schools shouldn't fly them anymore. And they're very kind of pro what I guess some people would term like the traditional family. They want people to be having more babies. And I guess there you can describe them as a bit Germany first. Some of their supporters, there was a guy at a kind of counter demo I saw. He was driving past and he had a Germany flag sticking out his window. And I said to him, what's this all about?
21: Entschuldigung, ich arbeite für BBC News. Was ist die Demonstration? Für?
22: Save Germany.
21: Save it. What does that mean?
22: Yeah, make Germany great again.
0: So there's sort of echoes of Donald Trump's movement in America for sure around Alternativa for Deutschland.
16: Are they far right, as you would describe them politically? And what exactly does that mean?
0: They are certainly a party that's often described as a nationalist party. They started talking about remigration more. Now, remigration can refer to the mass deportation of people from a migrant background and a campaign of pressure to get people to leave who are from a migrant background, even if they actually have the legal right to be in the country or even have citizenship. Now, the AfD insists that's not on an official level. That's not their version of remigration. They just want to pursue getting people to leave the country who are here illegally or whose visas have run out, that kind of thing. But also worth mentioning, I mean, sections of the AfD are classed as right-wing extremist by domestic intelligence. Again, the AfD rejects that. They think this is all part of sort of an establishment effort to smear them.
17: Well, to each populist right-wing party in Europe, Jess, there is a prominent leader in Marine Le Pen in France, Nigel Farage in the UK. Who's the leader of the AfD in Germany?
0: Well, technically there's two, but I think the most prominent one is Alice Weidel.
23: Thank you for giving me the opportunity to bring greetings from the freedom-loving patriots of Germany.
0: She was their chancellor candidate in the last election. She's certainly the person that, you know, when the AfD talks about their dreams of power at a national level, the person that's talked about as a potential chancellor figure.
23: Establishment politics have turned Germany into a danger zone for its citizens. Its people suffer from mass migration, exploding crime rates, high taxes, and energy prices, inflation, and the destruction of wealth.
0: And she's an interesting character. I think she is somebody who is seen to have maybe softened the image of the party a little bit.
16: How so?
0: because she's a woman, she's in a same-sex relationship with a woman who's of a Sri Lankan background, but I think grew up in Switzerland. And certainly when I've spoken to AFD supporters over the years, a lot of them bring her up as somebody they find appealing. But critics would say that Weidel and the man that leads the party locally in Saxony-Anhalt, Ulrich Siegmund, critics regard them as kind of wolves in sheep's clothing, disguising a more extreme message.
23: What we want to have is, we want to have a future for the next generation here. And we don't want to have this chaotic politics being imposed on the people.
0: I mean, there's been reported before when supporters chanted Alice für Deutschland, which sounds rather like Alice für Deutschland, which is everything for Germany. And this was picked up as a kind of Nazi signalling. Now, for some people, this is clear, inappropriate, completely wrong, kind of flirting with Germany's Nazi past.
17: It's calling back to a Nazi slogan, right?
0: Yes.
2: Can we talk about who are the core supporters of the AfD? Where do they come from within Germany?
0: I think one of the big points to talk about here is the geography of Germany. The AfD have their strongholds in eastern Germany. It's the former communist East. It's quite fascinating. Mm. So their strongholds are in these states that were once part of the GDR.
17: The German Democratic Republic.
0: Exactly, yes. Mm. The German Democratic Republic, which was a sort of Soviet satellite state. And there have been, I really don't know, probably a million or more column inches dedicated as to trying to understand why that is. But the former communist East, I think when everyone thinks about German reunification, they think about the Berlin Wall falling.
3: This is the middle of the checkpoint. The police are making no attempt to stop people. The gates have been thrown open and thousands of people are pouring over to take a look at a West. In some cases, their first look, and the elation is enormous.
0: Those jubilant scenes, people being reunited, old trabby cars crossing the border into West Berlin.
17: David Hasselhoff.
4: One morning in June, some 20 years ago.
0: But it's interesting, for people in the East, or a lot of people in the East, there was also a big experience of loss. Their society just changed overnight. They were sort of absorbed into the West German capitalist system. And a lot of businesses in the East massively downsized, collapsed. People lost their jobs. Lots of people actually left Eastern Germany. Sometimes people in East Germany will talk about feeling like they've been looked down upon. And the AfD has really bedded into these communities. So they've really managed to kind of establish their strongholds in the East. But they are leading the polls nationwide as well.
17: So they've been building that popularity over the best part of a decade. Mm. Which brings us to Sunday then, where when we had this election in Saxony-Anhalt, where you were in Magdeburg. Why do you think that the AfD succeeded particularly there and not in, say, another state over the last previous elections? And also, why is this such a watershed moment in the international conception?
0: I think all the things we've talked about as to why they're popular apply, but then they also had this guy, Ulrich Siegmund, who has really electrified this campaign. He was all over social media, often being seen riding an old East German scooter. He's a 35-year-old guy, former air freshener salesman.
2: Air freshener salesman?
0: I asked my producer to check this because some people were saying he was a former perfume salesman. But my producer sort of double-checked this and we think former air freshener salesman is the correct term. But He's a good salesman. I think even his critics would give him credit for that. He chats to the media.
5: Welcome to Germany. Welcome to Germany. In 10 Minuten mache ich die nächste Presserunde. Jetzt bin ich für die Bürger da.
0: I've been to events where he's been there and people will queue for hours to meet him. I've seen people queue and stand in the rain in order to get a signature of it, or an autograph, or a selfie.
24: What do you like about Ulrich Siegmund?
25: Die Aura. Das, was ausstrahlt.
0: But, you know, also, he is a man who reportedly has... There are people reportedly around him with influential roles who were once part of the neo-Nazi scene. And I actually asked him about this, and he said... I paraphrase a bit, but he doesn't care what, I think he says, sort of left-wing media has to say about this. He doesn't care if somebody went to a camp decades ago, and he's sort of brushed off those reports.
2: But I have seen him reported out in some news outlets as being Germany's most dangerous man.
0: That was their Spiegel article, yeah. So the Spiegel is a very well-known weekly German magazine that's kind of known for its big splash covers, and it produced this particular cover with Ulrich Siegmund calling him Germany's most dangerous man. And it became, I think, quite a big moment in the campaign and a big focal point. And he didn't seem to care. He happily sort of signed copies of it. But I think if you look at some of the policies of Alternative for Deutschland, I think you've got to dig into that in order to understand why some people are very worried about them. You look at their policies around culture and education, and those are things you actually run at a state level. So they want to defund what they've called anti-German art, and they want to teach less about the Nazi past. One of the kind of influential figures in the AfD was asked about this, and he said, in terms of what they want to teach, more Bismarck, less Hitler. Otto von Bismarck, of course, being the sort of mastermind behind German unification. And some people put this together and feel like, or argue that there are echoes of Nazi ideology, and that this does amount to downplaying the country's Nazi past. And there have been other figures in the AfD have been accused of taking a kind of revisionist approach. Now, the AfD, of course, would reject all this, but they say they want to see a more positive view of German history taught to children.
17: So Ulrich Siegmund, on a Politico podcast, declined to condemn some of his supporters who chanted the first syllable of his last name in a way that calls back to a Nazi slogan. How significant is his refusal to condemn those supporters?
0: Look, I think for some people that'll be another example of a willingness by the AfD, critics say, to flirt with extremism. And it's interesting, I was at a rally during the campaign, and Ulrich Siegmund was on the stage talking about how, you know, nobody there was an extremist. And when I was at this rally, one of the people I saw was a man wearing a T-shirt that said Arisch, which is the word for Aryan. That's not banned, but the word Aryan, clearly, many people would associate with the Nazis' use of it to promote and discuss their false theories about a master race. I actually tried to go up to this guy and asked him about it. He didn't want to talk about it, but I think it's an example of the kind of thing that makes some people quite worried about the kind of extremes that the AfD may be attracting and even emboldening in Germany.
2: One of the things you mentioned that the AfD has prioritized is reevaluating the focus on the Holocaust and how Germany thinks of its own past. And potentially it seems like altering something that is known in Germany as memory culture, which is this really forthright approach that Germany has taken towards teaching and educating its population about its Nazi past. And Jess, I will say, you know, to us here in the United States, I've often thought Germany had a really effective way of reckoning with its political history, you know, perhaps more so than many other countries, including the United States, has always done when it comes to slavery or Jim Crow laws. And I thought Germany, it felt, had been really forthright and clear in the need to educate to avoid repeating some of those historical pasts. And so it's striking to hear you say that this party wants to revisit how this is now being discussed.
0: Yeah, it's a kind of a highly controversial proposal from them. Memory culture is this idea that Germany has to face up to the crimes of the Nazis, take responsibility, and probably the most key thing is never again, the phrase never again. And here in Berlin, I mean, reminders are all around you. You'll see them, including, for example, in the center, the Holocaust Memorial. And this feeling of taking responsibility, or this sort of established consensus around taking responsibility for the Holocaust and for Nazi crimes, it sort of extends into German foreign policy. So there's something that's known as the Staatsraison, the reason of state, that's what that means, that was declared by former Chancellor Angela Merkel back in 2008, which is this idea that Israel's security is a fundamental cornerstone of German foreign policy. And Alternative for Deutschland are saying that memory culture has become a guilt complex. That's what they actually wrote in the Sachsen-Anhalt manifesto.
2: Mm. What's their explanation for that? Can you expound on that?
0: They are saying that Germany needs to be a self-confident nation and that its confidence has been dented by being too consumed by its Nazi past. They're saying teach less and more about other periods of German history that they view as more positive. And one of the things it wants to do is cut funding for what it describes as anti-German art. Now, worth understanding, in Germany, theatres rely heavily on state funding. And I went to a theatre, a regional theatre in Eisleben. It's a town in Saxony-Anhalt. And I spoke to the director of Eisleben Theatre, Frank Martin, about this and his concerns.
6: This is playing with Nazi propaganda.
8: Again. Really?
6: Yes, you I would say so? Yes, definitely.
8: But the AfD are saying that German memory culture, they think it's sort of turned into a guilt complex. That's what they say.
6: You don't have to feel guilty, especially not born after the Second World War, but you have to deal with all of that to make it never happen again. That's part of our DNA in Germany.
0: You have got a real battle here, not just on terms of immigration or economic and environmental policy or all these other areas. There is a battle about German identity.
17: Where is it on the list of priorities of voters in East Germany that you've spoken to, Jess? So, I mean, you were there for the campaign. Are they telling you that they're more concerned about economic issues, the cost of living, or is this right up there with their major concerns?
0: I don't think many people brought that up, actually. What people more tended to bring up were, I guess, three things, if I think about it. Immigration, the economy, cost of living is certainly one that comes up again and again. And then another thing that people bring up is sending money abroad, specifically to Ukraine. So Germany's a key backer of Ukraine, but people talk about, and this is an AfD want to end support to Ukraine and reopen ties with Putin's Russia. So again, they're completely at odds with what the government wants to do.
2: Jess, so much of what you've described, though, reminds me of covering American elections, which I did for many years. And I would hear from supporters of President Trump who often cited immigration, the economy.
0: Yep.
2: And yet I was struck by what you said about memory culture and the desire to change how the past is taught, because while that was never really a concern I heard about from voters here, we have seen the president of the United States threaten to cut government support for the Smithsonian Museums here in Washington, D.C. Because of what his administration deems its radical ideology. He's called for warning signs to be placed outside of the Smithsonian National Museum of American History to caution visitors about exhibits that his administration deems as having inaccurate views. And so regardless that you're saying, though, of why voters may choose somebody, it reminds me of covering American elections and hearing all these other reasons why people are voting for a candidate, but also looking at how history and culture can and does inevitably change, even if that's not the primary reason somebody is voting for a particular candidate or particular party. And so I am curious how the AfD would plan to practically change the culture around memory. Have they spelled out their plans?
0: Yeah, I mean, so locally, for sure, they've talked about trying to do things kind of within the physical landscape. So one of their policies is to basically better maintain German war memorials. So I guess you've got there a kind of idea of what you teach children, what you do with your physical landscape. They're very pro the German flag. So they want the flag raised at schools, more singing of the national anthem. And I was at the AfD election night party. And, you know, they burst into song with the national anthem.
2: But is that bad, Jess? I mean, I come from a culture and a country in which I grew up in the middle of the country. Before every high school sporting event, we would sing the national anthem.
0: Yeah, exactly. So that might sound a bit weird. I think it's very safe to say that Germany traditionally has not been a particularly kind of flag-waving nation. You know, people would always say, oh, come out at football tournaments. But apart from that, kind of big displays of patriotism because of the I don't know whether you want to call it recent or not, the Nazi past.
2: But you're seeing the sort of increased focus on patriotism, you're saying.
0: Yeah, I mean, you have a country that, yes, traditionally isn't into massive overt displays of patriotism, and a party that basically wants that to change.
2: To bring it back to the elections and what we saw transpire over the weekend, the AfD did not get a clear majority in Sunday's election. So what happens next? Are they on the brink of taking power in this state?
0: Yeah, I mean, they didn't win a clear majority. But just to make clear, I mean, it would have been pretty remarkable had they, because German politics is designed to really have a kind of coalition consensus-based makeup within parliament. In terms of the possibilities now, there is something in Germany that's known as the firewall, the Brandmauer, which is a policy that most of the parties have to not work with Alternative for Deutschland, not go into coalition with them. Now, I think that firewall is coming under ever-increasing pressure, because if a party takes such a huge chunk of the vote, how can you justify not letting them get into government? And at what point does it become unsustainable to try and cobble together a coalition to keep them from power? I think it's unclear as to what's going to happen at the moment. And some people have even mooted the idea of a further election if the deadlock can't be broken. If they did go into government in Saxony-Anhalt, they will have power like they've never had before, the AfD. And it's sparking, I think, a bit of a crisis in those more traditional centrist parties who have long been trying to see off the AfD, and it hasn't worked.
17: What does all this mean for Friedrich Merz, who's the German chancellor, which is the equivalent of prime minister, and his centrist party, the CDU, who's very much part of the German political establishment?
0: Yeah. Chancellor Friedrich Merz was already pretty embattled. He suffers from personally low approval ratings, and there are open questions about whether he can see out his term in office.
9: Ja, meine Damen und Herren, herzlich willkommen zu unserer Pressekonferenz nach der Landtagswahl in Sachsen-Anhalt.
0: He's spoken after this result, speaking of his shock, saying they need to communicate their policies better, their plans better.
9: Wir haben es selbstverständlich zu akzeptieren, das sind die Regeln unserer Demokratie, aber mit dem gestrigen Tag hat sich nicht nur in Sachsen-Anhalt etwas verändert, sondern in ganz Deutschland.
0: Whatever he's tried so far clearly doesn't seem to be working. And I think a lot of people think he's facing some significant problems as leader. As I say, some people wonder whether he'll be able to see out his term.
17: Well, there are more elections coming up in Germany, including in Berlin, where you are, which is a relatively liberal city, as I understand it. How are the AfD expected to do in future?
0: I was speaking to my producer, Michael, about this. He's been in Germany for many years and is indeed German. It used to be, I think, quite hard to find somebody who would admit, say, for example, on camera for an interview with us, to actually say they were voting Alternative for Deutschland and here was why. I mean, Germans are pretty camera shy, generally. It's not like America. I love working in America because Americans are always up for talking. But certainly it feels like people who are AfD supporters are more prepared to tell you about it now. And I think that does tell you that it is a party that has managed to, at least in the eyes of some people, change its reputation and change the way it's perceived. Germany absolutely does get praised by some people for having a very strong tradition now of facing up to the darkest chapter in its past. Now, I've spoken to people who actually feel it doesn't go far enough in Germany, that they need to do more, that there's a danger that people over time can somehow forget. And then you have the kind of argument that you hear that isn't new. Like, Alternative for Deutschland is not the first group of people to say this idea that memory culture has become a guilt complex, but certainly because of their prominence in politics, they've given it a new impetus. But it is divisive, because when you have figures in the AfD who have previously been accused of downplaying the Nazi past and the Holocaust, or taking a revisionist approach to it, there are immediately suspicions raised that this is another element of that.
2: That
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17: We have new episodes every weekday, wherever you listen. And that's it from us for today. Thanks so much for spending some time with us. We'll be back again tomorrow. Cheerio.
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13: Hello, welcome to Newsday on the BBC World Service with James Copnall in London and Anne Soy in Nairobi.
14: Share prices have been falling across Asia in response to a rise in oil prices. We'll find out more from our business correspondent.
13: We'll head to the Republican convention in Dallas as President Trump attempts to galvanize his supporters before crucial midterm elections.
14: And a quarter of a century after the 9/11 attack on the World Trade Center in New York, we'll look back on that fateful day with the New York governor of the time.
26: 25 years later, I still have these two powerful emotions, the sense of loss for the almost 3,000 people who were murdered that day, but the pride with which the emergency responders, the firefighters, the EMTs, the police officer responded, but also the ordinary residents of New York.
14: That's coming up after this bulletin of the latest world news.
13: BBC News with Moira Alderson. Share prices have been falling across Asia in response to a sharp rise in oil prices. Japan's Nikkei index dropped by more than 2%. Markets in China, South Korea and Hong Kong saw similar falls. Tamaskan Debasai reports.
27: Asian markets have come under heavy pressure as investors react to surging oil prices amid fears that the Middle East conflict could fuel further inflation. Brent crude has approached $110 a barrel, its highest level since May. Continuing hostilities between the U.S. and Iran have caused great concern over disruptions to energy supplies through the Strait of Hormuz, while the Iran-backed Houthis in Yemen are threatening tankers in the Red Sea, raising further concerns about world oil and gas supplies.
13: Meanwhile, the United Nations Special Envoy for Yemen has warned that the international community must address a new and more dangerous phase in the country's civil war. Hans Grunberg said that seizing the port of Mocha had given the Iranian-backed Houthi movement a direct present on the approaches to one of the world's most vital shipping routes. The port lies on the Bab al-Mandeb Strait, which is crucial for oil exports from Saudi Arabia. Three people have been jailed in Hong Kong for organising a vigil to mark the Chinese government's deadly crackdown on protesters in Tiananmen Square in 1989. Li Chuk-yan, Chow Hung-tang, both received seven-year jail terms, while Albert Ho was given a five-year sentence after pleading guilty. Martin Yip is in Hong Kong.
28: We've heard that the three of them appeared calm after hearing the sentence. The court has adjourned right away after sentencing. It didn't take long and they were then led away. And Chow Hung-tang tried to gesture to the public gallery saying goodbye, while Li Chuk-yan apparently prayed in a Catholic style before he was led out of the courtroom.
13: The Israeli military says it's demolished Hezbollah's underground tunnel infrastructure in southern Lebanon. The IDF says more than 1,000 tons of explosives were used to blow up two tunnels at the Ali Attaher Ridge, where Israeli troops say they found Iranian-made rockets, anti-tank missiles, drones and other munitions. The tunnels were said to span 2 kilometres. Our Global Affairs reporter Anne Barrison Etirajan reports.
29: The Israeli army said they found these tunnels with weapons, with the shelters, with the command center, and all of them have been now destroyed in the tunnel explosion. What it gives a political advantage for Benjamin Netanyahu, the Prime Minister, is before the October elections, now he can tell his supporters that we have destroyed, we have taken control of this ridge and also destroyed the tunnel, which is a huge strategic victory.
13: World News from the BBC. Algeria is cutting diplomatic ties with the United Arab Emirates and has given its ambassador 48 hours to leave. It's also closing its airspace to some UAE aircraft. Algiers accused the UAE of provocative and hostile acts. Relations have soured in recent years due to differences over Israel, the Western Sahara, Libya and Sudan. Syrian state media say nine former pilots, including three generals, have been arrested.

0: been against criminal groups operating across the border.
1: For us, who've had to face terrorism, we know how difficult it is now to confront this criminality that does not respect borders. And that's why there's a need to unite efforts with other countries. Being part of the Shield of the Americas will allow us to obtain information more quickly and to act with more firmness.
0: A man in Wales has returned his late grandfather's library books, which were overdue by 116 years. Peter O'Sullivan found the copies of Milton's Paradise Lost and Shakespeare's King Lear hidden behind other books at his mother's home. Despite them being more than 6,000 weeks late, Mr. O'Sullivan was not asked to pay the fine. Instead, he was praised by the library manager for the excellent condition of the books. BBC News.
2: Many thanks for those updates. 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We are live in London with James Copnall and here in Nairobi with me and Zoe.
3: Coming up in the programme today, we'll hear about a big change to the global economy, head to the Republican Convention in Dallas, and look back at the 9/11 attacks in New York 25 years on.
2: And you can send us your thoughts on anything that you hear on Newsday. Our number, which works for both WhatsApp and text messages, is +44 77 86 20 50 85.
3: To start then with that global business story, share prices have been falling in Asian markets in response to a sharp rise in oil prices. It comes as Iran-backed Houthi fighters in Yemen seize a strategic port on the Red Sea. That's something we're going to look at a little later in the programme. But on the business angle, our business reporter Ijoma Ndukwe is here in the studio in London. So what's happening then on those Asian markets?
4: So we've seen a sharp fall on Asia stock markets, with the most pronounced drop on both Japan's Nikkei 225 index and also South Korea's KOSPI index. Both are down by more than 2%, and that's largely due to this surge we've seen in oil prices. So the price of oil on the international benchmark, Brent crude, climbed to almost $110 a barrel at one point. It's currently hovering just below the $108 a barrel mark. But that $100 a barrel threshold is an important marker. We saw it cross that marker on Wednesday. And it's important, especially when you bear in mind that Brent oil futures, which shapes the cost of oil, is up nearly 50% since the start of the war in Iran.
3: So it is then linked to these oil prices. It's pretty much linked to conflicts in the Middle East.
4: Absolutely. And with this intensification that we've seen of the conflict between the US and Iran in the Gulf region, we've been seeing commercial shipping, so commercial vessels being struck, being attacked by Iran. And also what we've seen is that the Strait of Hormuz, which has effectively been closed since the start of the war, has meant that global supplies of oil and gas have been prevented from reaching global markets. And just to remind you that before the war, around 20% of the world's oil and gas supplies passed through the strait. It's now slowed to a trickle. People have adapted. They've found other ways of getting oil across the global markets. One of those key routes was the Bab al-Mandeb Strait. But now we're seeing Iran-backed Houthi fighters have seized a strategic port called Mocha on the Red Sea. Mm. And there are concerns that they could advance even further and gain control over that Bab al-Mandeb Strait, which could lead to further disruptions of oil flows, and that would keep energy prices high.
3: Yeah, and I'm just looking actually at a news flash coming in on that. Reuters news agency quoting Axios saying that the Saudi Crown Prince, Mohammed bin Salman, called US President Trump twice on Thursday and urged him to launch strikes against the Houthis. They're quoting US officials, but suggesting that President Trump rejected the request. We'll look into that issue a bit more as it develops, I suspect. But these price rises we're talking about, what does that mean for the cost of living? That's, I guess, what people are going to be wondering all around the world.
4: Well, it basically means it's a few things here. So oil and gas is it's incredibly important because we use it for industrial purposes. So crude oil, for example, is a key ingredient in things like diesel, which is used industrially, and it's used in things

0: things like transport. So when you see prices going up the way we're seeing prices rise, it's then fed through to consumers. They end up paying the cost of that. And with this reduced supply, together with strong demand of oil, natural gas, and diesel, that is feeding into inflation. And governments respond to that when they see high inflation. They want to bring it down. They want to kind of tame it. And they do so by raising interest rates. And then that's when we see mortgage rates going up and we see, you know, we see it becomes, you know, more expensive to borrow.
1: Yeah, a widespread problem then, I guess. So, gentlemen, thank you very much indeed. More from her throughout the programme. Anne, I was wondering if you were seeing those sort of rising oil, petrol prices, other financial impacts in Kenya this week.
2: Well, people are indeed following the global affairs, and especially what's happening around the Red Sea. That news flash that you were just talking about, the Saudi Crown Prince calling President Trump to urge him to launch strikes against the Houthis, who've taken a key seaport that takes them closer to Bab el-Mandeb, that strait that's crucial. But here in Kenya, the prices of petroleum products are set once every month on the 14th. So for now, the prices that have been going on for that have been used for a month are still on the pumps. But come the 14th, come next week, people will be looking at what happens then. Will the price go up? So indeed, lots of jitters, obviously, in the market because of what is happening globally. And let's now go to the United States. And as we heard Donald Trump's comments at the convention saying that he was looking for a deal with Iran to end the war, that was a major trigger for the spike in oil prices. And he's been talking for the second night in a row at the midterm Republican convention in Dallas. Democrats are aiming to make gains against their Republican rivals in these congressional elections. And historically, it's a safe red state. Texas itself is now edging towards battleground state territory, with some polls putting the Democrat candidate for Senate ahead of the Republican. We can now go to Texas and speak to Chuck DeVore, a former Republican politician who's now vice president for national initiatives at the Texas Public Policy Foundation. Welcome to the program.
3: Hey, it's great to be with you again.
2: And you were at the convention earlier. You have been monitoring what's happening there. What has Donald Trump been saying tonight?
3: Well, I think Donald Trump's main mission was to rally the base, to get Republicans to get their heads in the game and get excited about this midterm convention. A couple of months ago, there was a massive gap in enthusiasm between the two major parties in the United States. The Democrats had about as I recall, about a 25% advantage in enthusiasm, which is one of the major factors in American midterm elections. There was a major poll about 10 days ago suggesting that that enthusiasm gap had closed to about 4%. And the reason for that, supposedly, you know, this is all national polling, so everybody has their own reason. But the reason for that was the understanding that today's Democrats are pretty radical, comparatively speaking, to recent past elections. And this is especially the case because of the Democratic Socialists of America really being front and center.
2: And do you think this convention will have made a difference in favor, perhaps, of the Republicans?
3: I certainly do. Donald Trump is a remarkable campaigner. He is also one of a kind when it comes to his ability to hold a crowd interested and, of course, to improvise. He certainly doesn't need his teleprompter like past presidents have, especially President Joe Biden, who was practically chained to his teleprompter. And he's very funny. And so when he's speaking, he really gets the crowd going. It was a packed audience. And the thing that's also interesting about Dallas is probably the only major American city that has a Republican governor, or pardon me, a Republican mayor. That mayor was featured prominently today.
2: And you know, you say that he's an interesting speaker and he's been making huge promises at the convention. But let's just talk about the Iran war. And he announced that he's not looking for a deal with Iran. How much of an impact do you think the Iran war will have on the midterms?
3: Yeah, so I really see the Iran war's impact as kind of a binary. In other words, on one hand, you have already baked in the fact that we do have higher energy prices, although certainly energy as a share of the consumer's wallet isn't what it used to be in past decades. And so that's already a factor. The other factor, though, on the other end is the big X factor, right? In other words, is there going to be a substantial escalation that's going to result in the death and injury of a significant number of American service members? We've had about 18 service members so far make the ultimate sacrifice in this mission. By the way, that's far less than are usually killed in training accidents in peacetime. I served for 24 years in the military as a reservist. I retired as a lieutenant colonel, and in some big exercises I was in, five people died over the course of 2 weeks. So not to downgrade or to in any way minimize the contribution and the sacrifice of those 18, but we've kind of not gotten used to, have gotten used to very minimal casualties these days. And so on one hand, you could see an escalation, or you could see the Iranian government collapse. They're under a tremendous amount of strain right now with the blockade, and especially with the financial measures that have been put in place by Treasury Secretary Scott Bessent. I think that's – go ahead.
2: That was what President Trump had hoped would happen within a short time when he went to war back in February. But let's talk about part of his speech. And he has made some huge promises about giving people $5,000 to every adult if Congress remains in the hands of the Republicans. Do you think the president could go through, could follow through with his promise?
3: I think that when you have politicians make promises, someone like President Trump, a lot of it is aspirational. It's about a direction. You're trying to signal to the voters, here's my intent. If we get elected, you're going to be better off. Your wallets, your pocketbooks are going to have more money in it. If the other side wins, on the other hand, the opposite is going to happen. And so whether it is a $5,000 payment, whether it ends up being tax cuts, whether it ends up being some other mechanism with a new program, for example, I think a lot of this is aspirational. As you know, in the U.S. model, the president can't really do a lot by himself. He needs Congress to act to give him some sort of a legislative vehicle.
2: Many thanks for speaking to us, Chuck DeVore, former Republican politician who's now vice president for the National Initiatives at the Texas Public Policy Foundation. Eighteen minutes past the hour. Time now for some sports news with Nishat Lada.
4: Hi, Anne. We've had late-night semi-final drama at the US Open tennis, where in the past hour, Kazakhstan's Elena Rybakina has come from a set-down against Coco Gauff to reach Saturday's final. Rybakina, who'll be the new world number one when the rankings come out on Monday, will meet the woman she's replaced, Irina Sabalenka, for the title. Sabalenka looked impressive in beating Jessica Pegula in straight sets. It's the first time in more than 50 years that all four top seeds made the US Open. Open women's semi-finals. In European Champions League football, Harry Kane and Michael Olise were both on the score sheet as Bayern Munich opened their account with a 5-0 win over Bodo Glimt. Manchester United marked their return to the Champions League with a 4-0 win over debutant Sabah FK. A much better night for another club making their debut, Como. They were 4-1 winners over RB Leipzig. And the San Francisco 49ers have thrashed the Los Angeles Rams 27-7 in the NFL's first ever regular season game in Australia. The game was held in Melbourne with both teams battling jet lag and a 17-hour difference. I kind of get how they feel doing these shifts. History made.
1: Nishat Lada, thank you very much indeed. Now, 25 years ago today, 11th of September 2001, almost 3,000 people were killed when hijackers flew planes into the World Trade Center, Twin Towers in New York City, and into the Pentagon in Virginia. Another crashed in a field in Pennsylvania after the passengers fought back. It was a moment that changed America and arguably much of the world.
2: In New York, the U.S. health officials say that illnesses related to dust and smoke from the tower's collapse have claimed more lives than the nearly 3,000 who died in the attacks. This week, the mayor of New York, Zohran Mamdani, released 170,000 documents showing toxic air quality was being recorded in Manhattan soon after the attacks, even as officials downplayed the health risks to the public. And there has been a row in the city, with some saying that Mayor Mamdani, who's a Muslim, is not welcome to the main ceremony to pay homage to the victims of 9/11.
1: Well, one of the most prominent political figures from September 2001 was the then governor of New York State, George Pataki. I began by asking about the moment he knew his city was under attack.
5: I was in the city that morning and I got a call from my daughter who was watching television, and she said a plane had hit the tower. So I was talking with her when I saw the second plane hit and knew we were under attack. And then you just, as a leader, you have to spring to immediate action. I called Mayor Giuliani, told him I was in the city, activating our emergency command center and calling up the National Guard. I closed the bridges, closed the tunnels, closed the airports, all of which are run by the state. Called President Bush, talked to him about closing the airspace. And then one of my most important decisions was my security wanted me to leave New York City for the Capitol, where we had an underground bunker. And I just said, for the only time in my 12 years as governor, I can't do that. I have to stay in the city. So then I went down and actually walked around the streets of Lower Manhattan to try to encourage people.
1: People talk a lot about the heroism of the emergency responders and others on that day. Are there particular people or stories that come to mind?
5: You know, James, 25 years later, I still have these two powerful emotions, the sense of loss for the almost 3,000 people who were murdered that day, but the pride with which the emergency responders, the firefighters, the EMTs, the police officer responded, but also the ordinary residents of New York. When I was down in Lower Manhattan, I saw many people from all walks of life looking to rush to Ground Zero to help try to save lives, and later that night and weeks and days thereafter to help us get through this terrible time. And there are so many stories. I can tell you just one about a young immigrant from China. He was Zach Zeng. He was running a bank in Lower Manhattan, saw the towers fall, and he was an EMT. He had trained to become an EMT, closed the bank, went down to Ground Zero, and was seen helping others when the towers came down and he was killed. And there are dozens of stories like that, of course, of firefighters and of people from every walk of life, and they just inspire you that even in the face of this unspeakable horror, ordinary New Yorkers, Americans, people are capable of reacting with incredible courage.
1: It was an event that really no one could have predicted, foreseen. How then do you think it changed the city and the state and America as a whole, I guess?
5: Well, from that horrible day, I think the only positive that came out of it is we were unified. We weren't Republicans, Democrats, black, white, rich, poor. We were Americans. And the terrorists who attacked us that day, and they were Islamic radical terrorists, nothing against Islam, but against terrorism and radicals. The people they killed in those towers, they didn't care if they were Republicans or Democrats or black or white. They just wanted to kill Americans. And sadly, they succeeded. So for literally months and more than a year thereafter, America was united. We didn't have any divisions. We understood that we had to stand together as Americans to get through this crisis and to rise to greater heights. And that was the one major inspirational positive that came from that horrible day. But, you know, sadly, 25 years later, I've never seen us as divided as we are now.
1: Yeah, and is one example of that the fact that you and the former mayor of New York, Rudy Giuliani, and others do not believe that the current New York City mayor, Zohran Mamdani, should attend the main ceremony to mark 9/11, even though he has condemned what happened 25 years ago and that attack on the World Trade Center. Why do you feel that he should not turn up to the ceremony?
5: Well, I made a clear statement that he's the mayor. I believe in inclusion. Politic differences shouldn't matter. But there were two criteria, I thought. First, he had to intentionally and deliberately distanced himself from Hassan Piker, a radical Islamist who claimed that the United States and New York deserved to be attacked on September 11th. That hasn't happened. And the second is the mayor refuses to condemn the phrase "globalize the Intifada." Now, the Intifada was a call for violence against Jews in Israel. The idea of globalizing it essentially accepts the possibility of violence against Jews anywhere, including in America. And this, to me, is unacceptable. And obviously, if the mayor goes, nobody's going to stop him. But out of respect for the family members who lost their loved ones, and there will be thousands of them at ground zero, someone who is incapable or unwilling to reject extremists and to reject those that expression to globalize potential violence against Jews, in my view, should not be at that ceremony out of respect for the people who are attending.
1: I think Mayor Mamdani would say that he does not condone violence. But the question I suppose I have is that my understanding of ceremonies like that is that the idea is that they are not political or politicized. Politicians
5: Absolutely.
1: Do not make speeches. And
5: Correct.
1: By calling for the current mayor to not attend, are you not doing that, making this a political issue on what should be something anything but political?
5: First of all, you said the mayor has condemned violence and terrorism. Yes, but he has not condemned those who call for violence and terrorism. In fact, he still engages in social and friendly dialogue with them. And that, to me, is unacceptable. But having said that, nobody's going to stop him from going. If he goes there, I certainly am going to be civil towards him because I think that's what the time requires. There will not be, and this is not September 11th. This is before that date. On that date, assuming he goes, which I think would be unfortunate, but he has that right, I will treat him civilly. There will be no politics. There will be respectful acknowledgement of the almost 3,000 who were murdered that day and respectful embracing of the family members who 25 years later still suffer so greatly.
1: Another form, I suppose, of suffering is the medical complications that many have developed in the aftermath of the September 11th attacks. I think you yourself have said you have developed lung disease from being exposed to toxins. How did you find out about that? What has that meant for you?
5: Well, I'm fine. Yes, I have lung disease, some issues from September 11th. And I found that probably the way most people did. I had a cold and it immediately got towards serious pneumonia and went to a pulmonologist and they determined that I had this damage to my lungs. But it's nothing compared to what so many others are going through. There are all types of different cancers that people have. People who worked with me, my team, many of them are suffering with serious cancers and far worse lung disease and other diseases than I have. So my heart goes out to them. They were courageous beyond belief after the attacks when we were told the air was clean, and obviously it was not. It was toxic. So there's no question in my mind America owes those heroes who inspired the country by their 24-hour presence on that smoking room that was so toxic. They deserve all the help the American people and government can provide them.
1: The former governor of New York State, George Pataki. We've had messages in from Martin Manuel Wugel, who says the attack on America was an unforgettable, dangerous event that challenged the entire world. Nakaya Wilson said he immediately switched on his radio and spent over 5 hours tuned to the BBC for constant updates after that attack. This is Newsday.
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2: We'll hear why a succession debate at a kingdom in Western Uganda has attracted so much attention.
1: We'll speak to the CEO of Iceland's only commercial whale hunting company as the country moves to ban the practice.
2: And we'll bring you all the drama from the US Open tennis women's semi-final. But first, this news.
9: BBC News with Moira Alderson. Share prices have been falling across Asia in response to a sharp rise in oil prices. Japan's Nikkei index dropped by more than 2%. Markets in China, South Korea and Hong Kong saw similar falls. Brent crude futures are up to around $108 a barrel. Three people have been jailed in Hong Kong for organising a vigil to mark the Chinese government's deadly crackdown on protesters in Tiananmen Square in 1989. Their cases have been widely condemned by human rights groups. Commemorations will take place across the United States later on Friday to mark a quarter of a century since the September the 11th attacks. Almost 3,000 people were killed when Al-Qaeda suicide pilots crashed hijacked planes into the World Trade Center in New York, the Pentagon, and a field in Pennsylvania. The Israeli military says it's demolished Hezbollah's underground tunnel infrastructure in southern Lebanon. It said more than 1,000 tons of explosives were used to blow up two tunnels at the Ali Attaher Ridge. Syrian state media say nine former pilots, including three generals, have been arrested for their alleged role in bombing campaigns under the regime of former President Bashar al-Assad. The Syrian authorities say the men caused significant civilian casualties and inflicted extensive damage on towns and cities. An organisation monitoring Ukraine's indigenous Crimean Tatar population says their language is suffering immensely under Russian occupation. It says in the 12 years since Russia occupied Crimea, the number of schools teaching in the language has halved. In American football, Australia's hosted its first ever NFL match with the San Francisco 49ers, beating the Los Angeles Rams. Around 100,000 fans packed into a sellout Melbourne cricket ground to witness the game. BBC News.
2: Thank you for that summary of the news. 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
1: The next half hour, we're going to talk royalty in Uganda, unemployment in Nigeria, whaling in Iceland, tennis in the US, and we're going to meet a Tanzanian scientist who has a butterfly named after her.
2: You can send us your thoughts on any of these stories. Our number, which works for WhatsApp and text messages, is +44 77 86 20 50 85.
1: In Uganda, the death of King Oyo of Toro has sparked an extraordinary reaction, with the question of who succeeds him becoming a major talking point across the country and elsewhere. Social media has been abuzz with stories, questions and comments from people following the story closely, with intense debate over the ongoing dispute and the future of the kingdom. So why has this succession captured such widespread attention? What does it tell us about the enduring appeal of traditional kingdoms in the digital age? We can speak now to Wilson Kaija, media and communications expert at Kampala's Makerere University. Welcome to the programme. Why is there a debate over the succession in the first place?
10: Thank you. The debate is meant to be there because culturally, from history, power transfer in these kingdoms, including Toro, has always been a contest. Sometimes in the past it would get bloody, with one prince killing another or killing the rest of the princes to come to power. So that the context is always there, and it's not going away. We are not expecting to see bloodshed here now, but the interests are high, competing interests, and so the contest has got to be there. In the past, you'd have many eligible claimants to the throne, and they would it would be a fight. The strongest would take over. Today, we have as many competing interests, and the world is changing. But then, the cultural institution has to have a leader, and the disagreements have got to be there, and the disagreements are steeped in cultural tradition, are steeped in history, are steeped in modernity. So those competing interests come at play now. After the death of Omukama Oyo Nyimba Kabamba Iguru Rukidi IV, now the interests come out and in the open.
1: Yeah, and I guess as you alluded to there, one of the fascinating things is how all this is playing out in the digital age, in modernity, as you put it, I guess, on social media.
10: Social media focus has turned around this story, the way it's being framed. But also we need to know that this is the first time in many decades that we are witnessing a transition in a cultural institution or a kingdom in Uganda. The last major transition we had, which was before the era of social media, was the death of King Oyo's father in August of 1995. But there is a big difference between Oyo's father and Oyo, these two kings, because Oyo's father, technically, he was on the throne for hardly 4 years. He had come on the throne as a 20-year-old in 1965. And then just about a year later, in 1967, kingdoms in Uganda were abolished and a Republican constitution put in place. So for the next 26 years, he was in exile. And when he returned in 1993, he returned on the throne. He was on the throne for only 2 years and he died in 1995. So somehow in people's hearts, there was that void that stayed. But then that void, a young boy of 3 years old stepped into it, carrying the hopes and the aspirations of a people, of a kingdom that is centuries old, about 200 years old. And this young boy grew into it and made it his own as he grew until the age of 34 when he died the other day. So somehow the young people know this person, and not just in Toro. He, along the way, he became a global king, a global tradition, a global leader, because he became king. He became the youngest king, reigning king in history. He went into the history books. So that alone kind of kept the interest alive, not just in his kingdom, but across.
1: And I suppose the interest in the king and in the succession indicate that for some in Uganda, traditional kingdoms still have a huge, vitally important role today.
10: The kingdoms in Uganda, traditional kingdoms, especially the four traditional kingdoms of Toro, Bunyoro, Buganda, and then the one of Ankole that was never restored for other political reasons. The three that were restored have a role to play because they provide the authentic identity of a people. In Uganda, when a Ugandan travels out of the country, when you ask them who you are, where you're from, they will tell you they are from Uganda. But when you come back to Uganda to ask who are you, you'll hardly find anyone telling you I'm a Ugandan. They will tell you, I'm a Mutoro, I'm a Munyoro, I'm a Muganda, I'm a Minyankore, I'm a Iteso, I'm a Nacholi. So the authentic identity is who they were before the colonial state was established. So Uganda is a project established from without, but the true authentic identity of a people is through their kingdoms.
1: Wilson Kadja, thank you very much indeed. Media and communications expert at Makerere University in Kampala. And really interesting, all this. It followed pretty closely in Kenya, this race, do you think, succession race?
2: Yeah, I think it's a fascinating story. And yes, people have been following it. And as they would follow, you know, intrigues in succession in kingdoms, who don't have any in Kenya. And so makes it even more fascinating for us. But, you know, across Africa, we still do have quite a number of kingdoms, and they play a big role in terms of cultural identity and maintaining such things in society. Certainly not in the stature of the British kingdom, for example, but across Africa, they're quite well regarded and respected in the cultural sense. Mm. And let's go to Tanzania now. Imagine having a species of butterfly named after you. That is what happened to Tanzanian wildlife scientist Dr. Devolent Mtui. She discovered the previously unknown butterfly in the forests of Kihansi Gorge in southern Tanzania in 2005. And it was formally recognized as a new species in 2017 and named Charaxis mtuiae after her. Now, recent research has found that the butterfly has a very restricted distribution and is extremely rare, despite the relative abundance of the plant its caterpillars feed on. Dr. Mtui joins us now from Tanzania. Welcome to the program. Very fascinating that your name has become, you know, was it made in a sort of an italicized way, Mtuiae? Was that the intention?
11: Thank you very much. This is very fascinating, and thank you for having me here. Honestly, I would say this name, I thought the butterfly could have been named as, Charaxis kihansiensis. But the taxonomist decided that they would name it after my name, so I'm honored with that.
2: It's indeed an honor. So you thought that it would be named after the gorge in which you discovered it, but they decided to take your surname. Your family must be thrilled as well.
11: Yes. So my family name Mtui has become italicized.
2: Very fascinating. And it's such a beautiful creature as well, a butterfly. So congratulations for that. Take us back to 2005 when you made the discovery.
11: Thank you.
2: Do you remember that moment when you first came across the butterfly?
11: Yeah, you know what? You know, when I went to Kihansi, I was sent there to work for another project that was to do research and monitoring of the Kihansi prey toad. But now I had more spare times to look around. Being in the nature, you see the beautiful forest and those butterflies flying there. So I said, why not? I should start collecting some butterflies. So, when I was just collecting butterflies, I collected over 200 species. But this one now, I couldn't put a name on it. So I thought for help from experts in Nairobi Butterfly Research Institute. These were, I had colleagues who were affiliated there. So they came down and said, this one we cannot put a name on it, but also we want to go through all your collection. So they went through just to confirm that I had correct names on it, on those other butterflies. So when they couldn't put a name on it, then they had to say, okay, can we take it to with us? Because we cannot, we have more collection in Nairobi. So I said, okay, for me, what I want is just to know what it is. So they went there, they found, they said, we don't have it. So they have all these series of questions, go in that area, search for this plant, the food plant, because they suspected the butterfly was a sister species to other species found in Zambia and Malawi. So because, they knew in those areas what plant they feed, the species which is, this species which was similar to them, what they feed on. So after I told them, yes, the plant is there, so they came down, so they had to rack the forest searching for the species, because I had only one specimen, and you cannot identify, for scientists, you cannot identify, describe a species with only one specimen. You need more, other specimens.
2: Right.
11: So they couldn't find a big butterfly, so I had to raise them from caterpillars and eggs. So they found
2: Mentioned that it's rare. It's rare and it's found in that particular habitat. How vulnerable is it? Does it need protection?
11: Indeed, I would say we need to protect that forest, because the protection of that forest may ensure that there is no wildfire, because once that plant is caught into fire, it just goes. Mm. It doesn't resprout like other plants. And so as long as you have the water flow in that river, it's a riverine plant, and also keeping away the wildfires, then it's safe. You have plenty of food it can feed on, then it will be safe. But otherwise, it will go. For butterflies, if no food plants, because these they feed on plants, the caterpillars, if no food plants, then they move to other areas, or they will completely go extinct if the plant is not found anywhere. And if there is no adjacent forest with a similar plant where they can move to, then they go. They'll go extinct.
2: Sounds yes. like it's particularly vulnerable. And congratulations again for discovering it. And very big thanks for speaking to us, Dr. Devolent Mtui, the discoverer of the butterfly Caraxes mtuiae. And fascinating, James, how, you know, what can come out of what you do during your pastime. That's how she discovered this butterfly.
1: Yeah, amazing. I was looking into this. Actually, there's a few other butterflies named after famous people, including the writer, the author of Lolita, Vladimir Nabokov. He was also a butterfly expert. There is a technical name for that, but I'm going to struggle to pronounce it. Lepidopterist, is that right? Write in if it's not. Also, Queen Victoria. David Attenborough all had butterflies named after you. Have you got any sense of what you would have named after you? What's your big discovery?
2: Oh, that's a good one. But listening to those names, I think Dr. Mtui is in great company.
1: Yeah, absolutely. And our next story is about whales. Well, not named after anyone in particular, but vulnerable. And it turned to Iceland, because the government there is moving to ban whaling, and that would potentially leave Norway and Japan as the only two countries in the world that still hunt whales for commercial purposes. Now, the issue is highly divisive on the island. Whaling has sparked protests from local activists and animal rights campaigners, as well as foreign celebrities. And the issue of banning whaling itself has been a major political divide, with commercial whaling restricted under international law by a global moratorium, and some in favour in Iceland of keeping it on. So for more, I spoke to Christian Loftsson, the CEO of Iceland's only commercial whaling company. I started by asking him why he had made whaling his career.
12: Yeah, I've been asked this question a million times, but I could ask you, why are you in radio? Why don't you do something else? You know, this is as stupid question as you can get, you know. Why are you in radio? Why don't you do something else?
1: It certainly wasn't meant to be a hostile question. I was just trying to understand why you do it.
12: Yeah, this is like any other industry that catching whales from a sustainable resource, and we are fishermen here in Iceland, and that's how we live.
1: Presumably, you then see this idea of banning whales as a real threat to you, to your business.
12: Of course. This has a long story. The lady who was the Minister of Industry, she has been dreaming about the EU membership for Iceland for decades. And she was one of them got the government to have this referendum you might have heard of. And their whaling is banned in the EU, is absolutely banned since 1973. But this vote went no, so there is no more discussions with the EU on membership. This is a populist party here in Iceland. In a decent country, they would have resigned straight away after the outcome of the vote. That is what's going on here. I have no concern that this will be voted in the parliament at all.
1: Oh, really? You don't think it'll happen?
12: Yeah, they will introduce it, of course, but how long this government will last after this big defeat in the referendum is a question. So I'm not worried about this, because this has happened many times before, both government, one leftist government once, and some private members of parliament have been putting bills to ban whaling, but it's not that easy, because you have to prove this is a special public interest, and Iceland would be much really bad off if you carry on whaling and et cetera, et cetera.
1: But do you accept that many people, including in your country, feel very strongly that commercial whaling, hunting fin whales as you do, is something that to their view is immoral, that there's no benefit to it. Do you accept that many feel that quite strongly?
12: People feel many things. There is one misconception often spread around is that the International Union for Conservation of Nature, they give estimates of populations of different stocks of animals and plants around the world, and they have made an assessment of the fin whale worldwide where it is assessed as vulnerable, but also have an assessment of fin whales in the North Atlantic, ranging from Spitsbergen down to the close to the equator, including east coast of Greenland, Iceland, UK, Spain, etc. There they say, the IUCN, that fin whales are least concerned. You cannot be in a healthier, more position with the population.
1: There isn't a huge market for what you do in Iceland, is there?
12: No, has never been. We have been operating since on and off since 1948. This has been an export industry all the time, so that's nothing strange with that. This concept of people, if they catch a whale, they have to eat it all themselves, I don't agree with that one.
1: Where do you sell to?
12: We have been selling it to Japan, and we are now going to change our production to making hemoglobin out of the whale meat, putting it into capsules of about 500 milligrams, which will be for people who are lacking iron. And this is one of the biggest health problems in the world. About 2.5 billion people are suffering from iron deficiency. So we will start that next year. What is available on the market today are some salt, iron salts, which have not so good uptake, and people get diarrhea and constipation and etc. when they're taking that. So we feel that we will have a good market for that.
1: You're making your case very strongly, but do you feel that globally, perhaps, you're losing the argument in the sense that whale hunting is banned in many countries and now Iceland is potentially following suit? It seems that what you're saying is falling on deaf ears.
12: Who are the biggest opponents to whaling? You have the UK. They were the biggest whalers, if you go through the history, ever. So this is all out of guilty conscience that UK is against whaling today. Their history is not good in that. You should study that, you know. And same goes for Holland and Germany and many of the EU countries. So although we were whaling at the same time, we took a reasonable amount every year, and we are with a healthy stock, which they did not leave when they left. So we feel that we are being punished unjustifiably.
1: Kristian Lofsson there, CEO of Iceland's only commercial whaling company, with Iceland potentially going to ban the commercial practice of it. And I said a few minutes ago, after we were talking about that butterfly named after the Tanzanian scientist we talked to, that we weren't going to make that comparison with whales. Well, I spoke too soon. It turns out that Perrin's beaked whale is named after William F. Perrin, a prominent marine mammalogist. And Nisha Ladd is here with the sports. Does this continue through this theme to the sports world?
4: Absolutely, yeah. Pickleball, very popular nowadays.
1: Yeah.
4: Frequently rumoured to have been named after a family dog called Pickles, James.
1: Wow.
4: There you go.
1: Could Pickles play pickleball? History doesn't record that.
4: No, it doesn't record that, I'm afraid. No. But should we talk sport?
1: Let's do that, yeah.
4: And let's head to Flushing Meadows in New York, where it's been a dramatic night of women's semi-final action at the US Open Tennis. For the first time in more than 50 years, the top four seeds all reached the last four. And it is the top two who will contest Saturday's final. Irina Sabalenka, who's going for a third consecutive US Open title, defeated American Jessica Pegula 7-5-6-2. And in the past hour or so, the new world number one, Elena Rybakina, has come from a set down to beat another US player, Coco Gauff. Rybakina, good value for her place in the final, as our tennis correspondent Russell Fuller, who's in New York, has been telling me.
13: She was a worthy winner in the end, even if the quality of this semi-final wasn't anywhere close to the level of the first semi-final that we'll discuss in a moment, which ended with Arina Sabalenka beating Jessica Pegula. Credit to Rybakina in the first match she was playing since knowing she would take over as the world's number one player for the first time on Monday to fight back from losing the first set by 6-3 to Coco Gauff. She was very error-strewn, Rybakina, in that first set, but she improved. And Gauff was just not consistent or confident enough, particularly on the forehand side. But it was nip and tuck in the deciding set. First, Rybakina broke. Gauff broke back, but then she had to hold her own serve to stay in the match. And when two match points down, she put a smash long, and Rybakina was in the final.
4: Yeah, and for Rybakina, she said, didn't she, that it's not enough to be world number one. She'd want to mark that by actually winning the Grand Slam, wouldn't she?
13: This is it. If you were to lose the final on Saturday night, if you were Elena Rybakina, on Monday you become world number one, but you just wouldn't be in the mood for celebrating in quite the same way when 2 weeks hard sweat and toil in New York ends in disappointment. But she's given herself the chance to do that now, and it's probably a little bit of a side issue in the final, but if she does win the title, then her lead as world number one will be quite significant, and it would increase her chances greatly of being world number one at the end of the season.
4: Well, let's talk about Irina Sabalenka, who has lost that number one ranking. She's going for a third straight US Open crown, isn't she? And it was, as you say, a very high quality match against Jessica Pegula of the US. How did Sabalenka look to you?
13: She was outstanding, or insanely high was her level, according to Jessica Pegula, her opponent. She said, "I really don't know who upset her before the match." It may have had something to do with the fact that she has lost that world number one ranking for the first time in 99 weeks. The first set was extremely high quality from both players. One break of serve in the final game of the first set, as Sabalenka took it by 7-5, and it was down to the quality of her returning. And in the second set, Pegula could not live with Sabalenka. It was 6-2 to the current world number one. It was all over in an hour and 20 minutes, but I don't think the crowd felt short-changed, so high had the quality been.
4: Sabalenka then against Rybakina, how do you see that going on Saturday?
13: Well, given that Sabalenka seemed to be playing with desperation in this US Open, she admitted the same herself, partly because she's lost her world number one ranking, but I think mostly because she's not won a Grand Slam this year and it's her final chance. And having watched the two of them play tonight, you'd say Sabalenka is a clear favourite. If there's one person that Sabalenka would be most desperate to beat, it's the person who's just taken her number one ranking. But if we rewind to the start of the season, the first Grand Slam final of the season, that was very close. It was Sabalenka-Rybakina, and Rybakina just pipped Sabalenka at the line.
4: Yeah, and Russell, the men's semi-finals take place on Friday night. Alexander Zverev first up against Karen Khachanov, and then the All-American semi between Francis Tiafoe and Ben Shelton to follow. Now, considering it's happening on the 25th anniversary of 9/11, what kind of atmosphere are you expecting for that one?
13: I think it'll be quite somber before the match, and perhaps both matches. There will be tributes throughout the day, flags will be flown at half mast, and there will be a minute's silence before the Ben Shelton Francis Tiafoe match. And as is always the case when the anniversary of 9/11 falls within the US Open, a giant US flag will be unfurled on the Arthur Ashe Stadium and the national anthem will be sung. And also, as an added touch, because this is the 25th anniversary of the attacks on New York, the Arthur Ashe Stadium is going to glow light blue from dusk until dawn.
4: That's our tennis correspondent Russell Fuller in New York. He's been talking to former US tennis player James Blake, who played at the US Open 25 years ago. We'll hear from him in the next hour of Newsday. Let's go through some of the main football scores from Thursday's European Champions League matches. Manchester United and Bayern Munich both got off to a winning start. Bayern 5-0 winners over Bodo Glimt, while United beat Sabah FK 4-0. For United boss Michael Carrick, he was very happy with the way his side fared on their return to the European competition, especially after a slow start to their Premier League campaign.
14: We're always pushing for more, you know. Results-wise, it hasn't been the start we wanted. You know, we wanted to have more points in the league. But performance-wise, there's a lot of things in there that we kind of were looking for and we've been pleased with. And there's certainly things to improve. You know, I think clean sheet tonight was important for us.
4: And there was also a memorable victory too, James, for debutants Como. They beat RB Leipzig 4-1.
1: Yeah, excellent result for them. Michelle Adler, thank you very much indeed. There are more on those stories, sports stories, on the BBC website, of course. But please do stay listening to us here on Newsday on the BBC World Service.
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16: 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So once it's cooked into the cake, you can't just back it out.
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2: Hello, welcome to Newsday on the BBC World Service with James Copnall in London and Anne Soy in Nairobi.
1: Yemen's Houthis have seized the Red Sea port of Mocha from the Saudi-backed pro-government forces as the group moves closer to the Bab al-Mandeb, the southern gateway to the key trade route linking Asia and Europe.
2: President Trump has reportedly rejected a call from the Saudi crown prince to launch strikes against the Houthis. As the crisis in the Middle East continues, oil prices have yet again surged as shares fell across Asia.
1: In Hong Kong, three activists have been sentenced to prison for organizing vigils to commemorate Beijing's 1989 crackdown in Tiananmen Square. We'll get an update from our correspondent in Hong Kong.
2: A senior Palestinian official says that legislative elections due to be held in November will now not take place, asking instead for presidential elections to take place fast. We'll bring you that and more after the latest world news.
9: BBC News with Moira Alderson. Share prices have been falling across Asia in response to a sharp rise in oil prices. Japan's Nikkei index dropped by more than 2%. Markets in China, South Korea and Hong Kong saw similar falls. More details from our business reporter Ijoma Ndukwe.
18: Brent crude futures are up at around $108 a barrel on concerns about the disruption of oil flows as attacks on commercial shipping intensify on the Strait of Hormuz. The blockade of the critical waterway for global commerce has pushed up the prices of oil, natural gas and diesel. And now that Iran-backed Houthi fighters have seized the strategic port Mocha on the Red Sea, there are concerns their control could extend over the Bab al-Mandeb Strait, another vital waterway for trade.
9: The United Nations Special Envoy for Yemen has warned the international community that it must address a new and more dangerous phase in the country's civil war. Hans Grunberg said seizing the port of Mocha had given the Iranian-backed Houthi movement a direct presence on the approaches to one of the world's most vital shipping routes. Three people have been jailed in Hong Kong for organising a vigil to mark the Chinese government's deadly crackdown on protesters in Tiananmen Square in 1989. Li Chok-yan and Chow Hang-tung both received seven-year jail terms, while Albert Ho was given a five-year sentence after pleading guilty. Martin Yip is in Hong Kong.
19: The court had earlier found them guilty of incitement to subversion, partly because of their organization's slogan calling for an end to the one-party state in China. The judges said the case was serious, even though no violence was involved. Amnesty International called the sentences an insult to the memory of those who suffered in the 1989 Tiananmen Square crackdown in Beijing. Human Rights Watch says the harsh sentence exposed the cruelty and insecurity of a government that was afraid of its people.
9: Commemorations will take place across the United States on Friday to mark a quarter of a century since the September the 11th attacks. Almost 3,000 people were killed when Al-Qaeda suicide pilots crashed hijacked planes into the World Trade Center in New York, the Pentagon, and a field in Pennsylvania. Ned Taufik reports.
20: The ceremony in New York will be attended by all four living former presidents and the city's first Muslim mayor, Zohran Mamdani. President Trump is sending J.D. Vance in his place. He has opted instead to mark the anniversary at the Pentagon. The names of all those killed will be read out, and there will be moments of silence marking the time of each attack and the crash of Flight 93 after passengers fought back against the hijackers. For the first time, there will also be a moment's silence to honor the thousands of people who died from injuries or 9/11 related illnesses after the attacks.
9: BBC News. Algeria is cutting diplomatic ties with the United Arab Emirates and has given its ambassador 48 hours to leave. It's also closing its airspace to some UAE aircraft. Algiers accused the UAE of provocative and hostile acts, but didn't specify what these were. The UAE foreign ministry said it hoped Algeria's decision would be temporary. Syrian state media say nine former pilots, including three generals, have been arrested for their alleged role in bombing campaigns under the regime of former President Bashar al-Assad. The Syrian authorities say the men caused significant civilian casualties and inflicted extensive damage on towns and villages during the country's brutal civil war. An organisation monitoring Ukraine's indigenous Crimean Tatar population says their language is suffering immensely under Russian occupation. The Crimean Tatar Resource Centre says in the 12 years since Russia occupied Crimea, the number of schools teaching in the language has halved. The centre says the language is being systematically oppressed, despite Russia

0: off the field too, with the MCG crowd strongly supporting them despite this technically being a Rams home game. Friday's match was the first of three to be held in Melbourne over 4 years under a contract between the NFL and the state of Victoria.
1: That's the latest. BBC News.
2: Thank you for that news. Hello and welcome to Newsday on the BBC World Service. We're live in London with James Copnall and here in Nairobi with me and Soy.
3: Coming up, we've got stories for you from Yemen, Hong Kong and the West Bank.
2: In business, Igio Mandukwe will bring us all the latest on the oil price surge and its impact on Asian markets.
3: And your thoughts on any of those stories are always welcome. Please send them to our usual number, +44 77 86 20 50 85.
2: We start with the developments in the Middle East, which are contributing to the rise in oil prices. Iran and the Gulf states are set to meet to find a solution to open the strategic waterway affecting global economy, the Strait of Hormuz. Meanwhile, Yemen's Houthi movement has seized the strategic Red Sea port city of Moha from Saudi-backed pro-government forces. That's according to military sources.
3: The capture of Moha would bring the Iran-backed group closer to controlling the Bab al-Mandeb Strait. It's a key shipping route that links the Red Sea to the Gulf of Aden and is vital for oil exports from Saudi Arabia. There are reports coming through now that Saudi's crown prince, Mohammed bin Salman, called President Trump to ask for US strikes on the Houthis, but to no avail. Hundreds of people have reportedly been killed and thousands displaced since the Houthis launched an offensive in the southwestern coastal region of Yemen a week ago. So for more, I spoke to Hisham Al-Omesi, senior Yemen advisor at the European Institute for Peace.
4: While the Houthis managed to push through to government-controlled areas and they managed to take over ports that are overseeing the Red Sea, and now they're pushing ahead with also taking over a few islands and eventually controlling Bab al-Mandeb Strait. And this is crucial because it's on the other side of the Arabian Peninsula as the second most important choke point in addition to the Strait of Hormuz. And if they manage to do that, they'll basically disrupt maritime trade in the region.
3: Is that the objective then?
4: That is the ultimate objective. They want to use it as leverage to extract concessions from the Saudis, but also from the GCC and regional powers, as well as the USA.
3: Given the strategic importance of the area, why have they been able to advance so swiftly, do you think?
4: There's been fractures within the ranks of the anti-Houthi coalition, including the Yemeni government and other forces in Yemen. And the Houthis managed to exploit those fractures. Unfortunately, this also exposed the disagreements within the Presidential Leadership Council of Yemen and weaknesses. And Houthis managed to use that to their advantage in crashing through the gate and taking over multiple territories in west of Yemen and also southwest of Yemen.
3: Do they have popular support in those areas, the Houthis?
4: Yes, they do. And they do have a lot of support also in the northern part of the country.
3: Okay. So how would you expect the Yemeni government, that coalition, to respond, including, I suppose, the Saudi Arabian backers?
4: Well, they will need to regroup, they would need to organize, and they also need to get a lot of support from the region, specifically from Saudi Arabia, but they're also shooting for support from the US as well, in order to try and reclaim the territories that they lost. But it would take a while, and it would take a lot of effort, and also it requires a lot of funds.
3: Is it your sense that they could get that support, whether from Saudi Arabia or the US?
4: Well, Saudi Arabia, yes. US, unlikely at this stage. Probably the US will provide logistical support for the Saudis, and in turn, the Saudis will provide some form of support for the Yemeni government forces on the ground.
3: And how much are these actions by the Houthis driven by their backers in Tehran?
4: Well, they're closely coordinating. I mean, Tehran made no secret of backing the Houthis. And the Houthis understand that this is a timely strategy where Iran is exercising pressure on the Strait of Hormuz, and simultaneously the Houthis can exercise pressure on Bab al-Mandeb. So they're definitely coordinating, and they wait for the opportune moment to do that. And there we go. This is the moment that they're actually deciding to do that.
3: Is this then something that is going to

0: have an impact far beyond the region in terms of the disruptions to the global economy?
1: Oh, yeah, definitely. Bab el-Mandeb, I think it's about 12% of global trade goes through Bab el-Mandeb. But more importantly, a lot of the Saudi oil that has been diverted from the Strait of Hormuz has been exported through the Red Sea and Bab el-Mandeb. And by doing so, they're basically have the Saudis in a stronghold. And just today, they also bombed the pipelines, the east-west pipeline for the Saudis, and that exerts additional pressure on the Saudis.
0: And is this very much a battle between militaries, or are the Yemeni people caught up in it, victims of all of this on a large scale?
1: Well, of course, a lot of Yemenis are caught in the crossfire. I mean, the conflict since its onset have caused a humanitarian crisis. Almost 80% of the population is in need of some sort of aid. Services have been disabled, and also the infrastructure was destroyed. And the recent escalation will only further exacerbate the current situation.
0: Hisham Al-Omaisi, Senior Yemen Advisor at the European Institute for Peace.
2: Let's stay with this story because it has a direct impact on the cost of living around the world, with a sharp rise in the price of oil. That, in turn, has led to share prices falling in Asia. Let's speak to our business reporter now, Ijeoma Ndukwe, who is in studio in London. Now, Ijeoma, talk me through what's happening on the markets in Asia.
3: Well, we've seen a sharp fall on Asia stock markets, with the most pronounced drop on both Japan's Nikkei 225 index and also South Korea's KOSPI index. Both are down by more than 2%. And the markets, they're largely reacting to this surge that we've seen in oil prices. Now, the price of oil on the international benchmark, Brent crude, climbed to almost $110 a barrel at one point. It's currently hovering just below $108 a barrel. But that $100 a barrel threshold is a really important marker, and we crossed into that on Wednesday. When you enter that triple digit territory, it serves as an early warning that we could start seeing an impact on inflation.
2: Why are we seeing this surge in the price of oil?
3: So there are a number of reasons there. So we've seen this conflict between the US and Iran in the Gulf intensify in recent days. So there have been increased attacks on commercial shipping, which attempting to pass through the Strait of Hormuz. Now, this is a waterway which is critical for global trade. So before the war, around 20% of the world's oil and gas supplies passed through the strait. It's since slowed to just a trickle due to the conflict and the security concerns around passing through it. So a lot of that trade has been diverted to other places, but it means that supplies of oil and gas from the Gulf have, to a large extent, been prevented from reaching global markets. And now we're seeing Iran-backed Houthi fighters have seized a strategic port, Mocha, on the Red Sea, and there are concerns that they could advance further and gain control over the Bab al-Mandeb Strait, which is on the opposite side of the Arabian Peninsula from the Strait of Hormuz, and it's another vital waterway for trade. So if the Houthis were to gain control of the second waterway, it could give Iran, a critical advantage in their war with the United States. And this means that we could see a further reduction in supplies, which would send oil prices surging once again. And it hasn't helped as well that Trump just, we saw him just a couple of days ago make this remark that he didn't see the war ending until after the midterm elections in November. So there are concerns that this conflict could be prolonged.
2: And you mentioned the cost of living. How do higher oil prices affect us more broadly?
3: Well, remember, crude oil is a key ingredient in products like diesel, and diesel is widely used commercially and industrially. So it's used in things, like transport. It's used in factories. And so, you see, those costs are end up being passed on to consumers. At the moment, the cost of diesel in the US, it's at a record high. It's crossed over the $6 a gallon mark for the first time. And it means that it'll be more costly for businesses, like factories, for example, that manufacture food. For them, it's going to be more expensive for them to operate, and they tend to pass on those costs to consumers. And then An added factor is that when there's inflation, governments, in an attempt to kind of control that inflation, they tend to bump up interest rates. Because the idea is if you bump up the rates, then consumers spend less, and that helps to regulate prices. But then that plays into the cost of borrowing. So that's why you might see mortgage rates go up, for example, and the cost to borrow more generally.
2: Many thanks for explaining all that, Ijeoma Ndukwe.
0: And actually, we've had a message in on that from Abdirahman Mukhtar in Mogadishu, Somalia, who says the expansion of the Houthis in Yemen will worsen the already suffering global oil supply. In Somalia, for example, Abdirahman says the oil price is rising by the day, and it's affecting the less well-off people, such as tuk-tuk drivers. Thank you very much for that message. Going to go to Hong Kong now, because three people have been jailed for organising a vigil to mark the Chinese government's deadly crackdown on protesters in Tiananmen Square in 1989. We can speak to our reporter in Hong Kong, Martin Yip. Before we get into the sentencing, just tell us what the three people did.
4: So these three people, Chow Hang Tong, Li Chuk-yan and Albert Ho, were leaders of the Hong Kong Alliance, that's the short form of it, which have organized candlelight vigils at Hong Kong's Victoria Park, a very iconic place, for almost every year since 1990 to commemorate the bloody crackdown of the 1989 Tiananmen Square protests in Beijing. They've been doing it all the way until 2020, when it was stopped by the Hong Kong authorities, mostly citing COVID-19 measures. But then Beijing imposed this Hong Kong national security law in June 2020, and later they got arrested and charged with this incitement to subversion charge. That's what they did and what the court have found them guilty of. And one of the key arguments in the case was whether the slogan they have used, end one party state in China, end one party dictatorship, have converted into this act of crime now under the national security law of inciting subversion to overthrow the Chinese government. And today we have this sentence of 7 years for Li Chuk-yan, 7 years and 3 months for Chow Hang Tong, and 5 years and 2 months for Albert Ho.
0: And is it right that Albert Ho got a reduced sentence because he had pleaded guilty? Is that the case?
4: We can't tell really, but indeed in the judicial system here, which was left behind by the British, mostly the English system, if you plead guilty, you would customarily get a one-third deduction of your jail term. The court did say that they have reduced their jail term by a bit because of the fact that both Albert Ho and Li Chuk-yan were veteran lawmakers in Hong Kong as well. They've been serving in the Legislative Council since before the handover and after the handover in total for like two decades. That's one of the reasons they got a bit of a discount of the jail term, but not exactly, even for Albert Ho, not exactly because of him pleading guilty. And the Hong Kong authorities have actually written a bylaw to say that, say in black and white that nobody would enjoy this discount for sure if they have committed a crime that is threatening national security.
0: Okay. And the three of them, have any of them spoken, perhaps not after, but certainly before the trial?
4: Well, Chow Hang Tong in particular, because he's a barrister. Well, it might worth noting that Albert Ho is a solicitor himself as well. But Chow Hang Tong remarkably spoke and defended herself in the court, and she did say during the mitigation submissions after the guilty verdict that she might see heavy sentence as some kind of praise, some kind of like a badge of honor. And that might explain why the chief superintendent of National Security Police, Steve Lee, had some strong words against her. Mr. Lee said after today's sentencing that Chow Hang Tong have shown no remorse, and the police believe that's why she's got the heaviest sentence among the trio.
0: Martin Yip, our reporter in Hong Kong, thank you very much indeed. Now, let's get some sports with Nisha Lada.
5: Thank you, James. The US Open tennis women's semifinals have taken place in New York, with Irina Sabalenka and Elena Rybakina booking their places in Saturday's final. Sabalenka was impressive as she defeated Jessica Pegula in straight sets, and she remains on course to win a third consecutive US Open crown. Rybakina, who will replace Sabalenka on the top of the world rankings on Monday, had to come from a set down to beat former winner Coco Gauff. In football, Bayern Munich and Manchester United got their European Champions League campaigns off to a winning start. Michael Olise and Harry Kane both scored for Bayern in their 5-0 win over Bodo Glimt, while United were 4-0 winners over debutant Sabah FK at Old Trafford. Another side making their debut, Como, managed by former Arsenal player Cesc Fabregas, had a night to remember, beating RB Leipzig 4-1. And the biggest team competition in women's golf, the Solheim Cup, gets underway in the Netherlands shortly, with the opening foursomes matches teeing off in around half an hour. Europe will be looking to regain the trophy after losing to the United States in Virginia 2 years ago.
0: Anisha, on the Champions League, you mentioned them briefly. Como, a small Italian town, beautiful lake setting, not really known for its football, but maybe it should be now. They're doing incredibly well.
5: Isn't it a lovely story, Como? Managed by Cesc Fabregas, of course, who you know very well as an Arsenal fan. He made his name as a brilliant player there and with Chelsea and in Spain as well. And this club has just qualified for the Champions League, and they qualified outright. They made the top four in Serie A last season. So this is no fluke. They've proven themselves with some of the biggest teams in the Italian league. And by all accounts, they played really, really well last night. We heard from one of their players yesterday, Tasos Duvakis. He was actually on the score sheet as well. And he had a hand in a couple of the other goals too. So they are a really solid outfit. If you think their stadium has only got an 11,000 capacity for European games because of the European rules and regulations, it must have been some atmosphere, mustn't it?
0: It's been incredible. Yeah, presumably some of the stands at, let's say, Manchester United have double that capacity in just in one stand.
5: Yeah,
0: small ground, but yeah, great atmosphere. Great story.
5: Yeah.
0: Nisha Lada, thank you very much indeed. Newsday on the BBC World Service, coming to you live from Nairobi and London. We're going to head, though, to New York, because while usually a time for solemn remembrance, this year's 25th anniversary of the September 11th attacks has become embroiled in divisive politics in the US. There are controversial calls for the New York City's first Muslim mayor to sit out the commemoration event, including from Rudy Giuliani, who was New York's mayor on the morning of 9/11. Mr. Giuliani said he was offended that Mayor Zohran Mamdani would attend the memorial, and repeated conspiracies about Muslims seeking to take over the United States and Europe. His comments were condemned by the likes of New York State's Governor Kathy Hochul, who called them wildly inappropriate. Mayor Mamdani has said he will attend the ceremony and his focus will be on the families who lost loved ones.
2: It's yet another incident of growing anti-Muslim rhetoric in U.S. political discourse, and comes as rights groups warn that Muslim Americans are facing a record level of discrimination. Zeshan Hamdani lost his older brother Salman, a Muslim American police cadet, in the 9/11 attacks. He spoke to the BBC's Nada Tofik to share his thoughts and feelings ahead of the anniversary. She began by asking him how he felt about calls for Mayor Mamdani not to attend the ceremony.
6: It is anti-Muslim sentiment to not want Mayor Mamdani down at the memorial. If he wasn't Muslim, we wouldn't have this conversation. It wouldn't be a problem. It is based in Islamophobia.
7: Zeeshan's older brother, Salman, a police cadet, died in the North Tower.
6: It's disappointing. You know, my brother gave his life. He's Muslim. Does his name not belong there now because he's Muslim?
8: Given all the rhetoric around Muslim Americans and the mayor, how does that add to what you feel on this day?
6: I have three kids. It's more painful because now I've explained to my kids the hate of Islam, the hijackers from 9/11 hijacked the religion, right, and hit the towers. I'm like, Islam is being hijacked now to cause division within our country. You gotta be better. That's just it. My brother was like, no, this is not right. Salman would be like, no, this is not right.
7: Salman was buried with full honors from the New York Police Department, hailed a hero by lawmakers, only after he was wrongly suspected of involvement in the attacks, with the New York Post newspaper running a headline at the time titled, Missing or Hiding.
6: It wasn't just the title, it was right next to, on the other page of the Post, it was the pictures of the 19 hijackers. Literally right next to it. They didn't know my brother. Muslim American, NYPD cadet, and you're gonna insinuate he has something to do with the terrorist attacks on 9/11.
9: This is the view from Brooklyn side.
7: Zeeshan says his brother would be proud New York has elected a Muslim mayor.
8: The fact that the Muslim Americans are still facing this type of suspicion, did you think things would have gotten better by now, 25 years on?
6: Absolutely. I was hoping it would get better. And it did for a bit. You know, now everything that's going on, it's getting bad. It's more in your face now. Because with social media, it's everywhere.
2: That conversation between Nada Tawfiq and the Muslim, the brother of the Muslim American police cadet who died in the 9/11 attacks. And James, a lot has changed since 9/11. You know, that growing political sentiment there, but also for many around the world, air travel has really changed since 9/11.
0: Yeah, I suppose so, particularly, I guess, in those the immediate aftermath, the increase in security procedures at the airport, the that came too after bombing attempts on planes as well, not just the 9/11. And huge geopolitical changes too, obviously, with Western military operations in Afghanistan and Iraq as well. What did you notice in Kenya most?
2: Well, I think things began to change in Kenya from earlier. You remember the attacks at the US Embassy here in Nairobi that were coordinated across the region. And, you know, to think that there was a time, James, when people could show up at the airport, buy a ticket and travel, you know, today's young generation would really not relate to that. Mm-hmm. But it's all because of security and threats like those. You're listening to Newsday from the BBC World Service with me, Anso, in Nairobi, and James Copnall in London. There's plenty more to come.
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0: Hello, welcome to Newsday from the BBC World Service with Anne Soy in Nairobi and James Copnall in London.
2: Thousands are expected to attend the burial of King Oyo of Toro, Western Uganda, amid a dispute over who should succeed him.
0: We hear why a plan to ban commercial whaling in Iceland is causing a deep political divide.
2: And India's Gen Z political movement focuses now on campaigning to improve public schools. First, this news.
13: BBC News with Moira Alderson. Share prices have been falling across Asia in response to a sharp rise in oil prices. Japan's Nikkei index dropped by more than 2%. Markets in China, South Korea and Hong Kong saw similar falls. Brent crude futures are up to around $108 a barrel. Three people have been jailed in Hong Kong for organising a vigil to mark the Chinese government's deadly crackdown on protesters in Tiananmen Square in 1989. Their cases have been widely condemned by human rights groups. Commemorations will take place across the United States later on Friday to mark a quarter of a century since the September the 11th attacks. Almost 3,000 people were killed when Al-Qaeda suicide pilots crashed hijacked planes into the World Trade Center in New York, the Pentagon, and a field in Pennsylvania. Rescuers in the Philippines have begun boarding a ferry which caught fire on Wednesday night, killing at least five people. More than 80 others are still missing. Toxic fumes and heat from the fire had prevented access to the ferry. The artificial intelligence company Anthropic says it's identified attempts to use its models for malicious activity that could support the development of biological and conventional weapons. It said it had detected hostile activity from Russia and China. An organisation monitoring Ukraine's indigenous Crimean Tatar population says their language is suffering immensely under Russian occupation. It says in the 12 years since Russia occupied Crimea, the number of schools teaching in the language has halved. In American football, Australia has hosted its first ever NFL match, with the San Francisco 49ers beating the Los Angeles Rams. Around 100,000 fans packed into a sold-out Melbourne cricket ground to watch the game. That's the latest BBC News.
2: Many thanks for that. Hello and welcome to Newsday on the BBC World Service. We're coming to you live from Nairobi with me, Anne Soy, and from London with James Copnall.
0: In this half hour, we'll go to Uganda to talk about the death of a king and succession intrigues, to Iceland about a whaling ban, and India to find out what its Gen Z or Gen Z movement under the Cockroach Janta Party is up to.
2: In sport, Nishat Lada will bring us the latest from the US Open tennis and looks ahead to the women's final.
0: We love your thoughts on any of those stories. 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
2: Let's head to Uganda now, where thousands of mourners are expected to attend the burial of King Oyo of Toro, or at the royal tombs in Fort Portal in the west of the country tomorrow. He became famous for ceding the throne in 1995 when he was just 3 years old, making him at the time the world's youngest reigning monarch. But a dispute over who his successor will be has caused a rift between the royal family and the royal clan elders, who named a popular TV presenter, Prince Edward Rukidi Kijanangoma, as the next monarch. It's a decision that King Oyo's family has rejected. I got more from Prince Patrick Kasagama, a member of the Toro royal family and King Oyo's cousin.
14: The late King Oyo Nyimba Kawambigu Rukidi IV did not leave a direct line of succession under the normal order that was left by the British government established in 1900, that was provided for the firstborn child of a legally married wife will become an automatic heir. So King Oyo had no heir. But again, he had made a will. He designates two of his nephews in line to be his successors for the throne. But these two young princes, their dad is surviving. And in our custom, the one who is more royal and senior is your dad, so you cannot reign while your dad is still living. And that absolutely now invalidates the will. But under this arrangement, the other option is that now the royal family and the people who are in charge of performing customs nominate a suitable successor, which was done, and this being Edward Rukidi Kijanangoma, a prominent news anchor in Uganda and journalist, and who was chosen to be able to be his successor.
2: How has the reaction been from the wider family? What did you think when you heard that decision?
14: To us, Edward emerges to be someone who is full of love, very uniting, and who's able to be really fit for the job compared to many other candidates.
2: The name of George Desmond Kamurasi, the UK-based prince, who's a footballer, I believe, had been mentioned.
14: Precisely. He seemed not to be prepared for the job because of the ongoing circumstances around his life. So he decided to fly back. But then our tradition limits that all matters of succession should be done within the 9 days of mourning, and a pronouncement must be done because the successor has a very key ritual to perform in terms of interning of the deceased king. So Edward was chosen to be the successor.
2: It sounds like there has been a lot of discussion, a lot of things going on behind the scenes. What does this dispute over the king's successor mean for the Toro kingdom then?
14: First of all, Toro has gone through a lot. King Oyo was a young king. He reigned at the age of 3. The people were prepared for an adult king because the world is running very fast. The kingdom is a heritage bank of ancestral capital, mostly land where people grow and have their livelihood. So I would say that in Toro, 80% of the land is under the trustship of the kingdom of Toro. So the kingdom of Toro determines very much so the livelihood of the people in terms of the culture, but also ancestral capital.
2: Prince Patrick Kasagama there of Toro speaking to me a little earlier, and Ekai Wilson has been in touch from Uganda to say that the late king king of Toro may not have been married, but he had a son. Instead of squeezing milk out of a stone, it would have been better to recognize the late king's son as the new king, and the intrigues and the discussions continue.
0: We head to Iceland now, where the government is moving to ban whaling, potentially leaving Norway and Japan as the only two countries in the world that still hunt whales for commercial purposes. The issue is highly divisive on the island and controversial outside it. Whaling has sparked protests from local activists and animal rights campaigners, as well as foreign celebrities. And the issue of banning whaling itself has been a major political divide, with commercial whaling restricted under international law by a global moratorium, but some in Iceland supporting it. One of those who does is Christian Loftsson. In fact, he's the CEO of Iceland's only commercial whaling company. I started by asking him why he'd made whaling his career.
15: Yeah, I've been asked this question a million times, but I could ask you, why are you in radio? Why don't you do something else? You know, this is as stupid question as you can get, you know. Why are you in radio? Why don't you do something else?
0: It certainly wasn't meant to be a hostile question. I was just trying to understand why you do it.
15: Yeah, I mean, this is like any other industry that catching whales from a sustainable resource. And we are fishermen here in Iceland, and that's how we live.
0: Presumably, you then see this idea of banning whales as a real threat to you, to your business.
15: Of course. This has a long story. The lady who was the Minister of Industry, she has been dreaming about the EU membership for Iceland for decades. And she was one of them got the government to have this referendum you might have heard of. And their whaling is banned in the EU, is absolutely banned since 1973. But this vote went no, so there is no more discussions with the EU on membership. This is a populist party here in Iceland. In a decent country, they would have resigned straight away after the outcome of the vote. That is what's going on here. I have no concern that this will be voted in the parliament at all.
0: Oh, really? You don't think it'll happen?
15: Yeah, they will introduce it, of course. But how long this government will last after this big defeat in the referendum is a question. So I'm not worried about this, because this has happened many times before. Both government, one leftist government once, and some private members of parliament have been putting bills to ban whaling. But it's not that easy, because you have to prove this is a special public interest, and Iceland would be much really bad off if you carry on whaling and et cetera, et cetera.
0: But do you accept that many people, including in your country, feel very strongly that commercial whaling, hunting fin whales as you do, is something that to their view is immoral, that there's no benefit to it. Do you accept that many feel that quite strongly?
15: People feel many things. There is one misconception often spread around this, that the International Union for Conservation of Natures, they give estimates of populations of different stocks of animals and plants around the world, and they have made an assessment of the fin whale worldwide where it is assessed as vulnerable, but also have an assessment of fin whales in the North Atlantic, ranging from Spitsbergen down to the close to the equator, including east coast of Greenland, Iceland, UK, Spain, etc. There they say, the IUCN, that fin whales are least concerned. You cannot be in a healthier, more position with the population.
0: There isn't a huge market for what you do in Iceland, is there?
15: No, has never been. We have been operating since on and off since 1948. This has been an export industry all the time, so that's nothing strange with that. This concept of people, if they catch a whale, they have to eat it all themselves, I don't agree with that one.
0: Where do you sell to?
15: We have been selling it to Japan, and we are now going to change our production to making hemoglobin out of the whale meat, putting it into capsules of about 500 milligrams, which will be for people who are lacking iron. And this is one of the biggest health problems in the world. About 2.5 billion people are suffering from iron deficiency. So we will start that next year. What is available on the market today are some salt, iron salts, which have not so good uptake, and people get diarrhea and constipation and etc. when they're taking that. So we feel that we will have a good market for that.
16: For Sarah of Christian Lofsen, CEO of Iceland's only commercial whaling company.
2: And James, Sarulo Herbert in Uganda has been in touch to say that I should buy you some coffee today for defrosting that interview. I'll send you some coffee from Kenya. And he says, I couldn't imagine what would have become of that interview if it had been physical. And he actually, Sarulo has an answer to that question you were asked, why you are on radio. So, yeah, we can take that up after over coffee, I believe.
0: Thank you very much,
2: Sarulo. Thank you for your messages. Keep them coming. Our number is +447786205085. Now, President Trump has been talking for the second night in a row in the midterm Republican convention in Dallas, which has now closed. He was joined by Vice President J.D. Vance as the Republicans attempt to fire up their base before the vital midterm elections in November. Historically a safe red state, Texas itself is now edging towards battleground state territory, with some polls putting the Democratic candidate for Senate ahead of the Republican. For more, I spoke earlier to Chuck DeVore, a former Republican politician who is now Vice President for National Initiatives at the Texas Public Policy Foundation. Does he think this convention has energized the Republican electorate?
17: Donald Trump is a remarkable campaigner. He is also one of a kind when it comes to his ability to hold a crowd interested and, of course, to improvise. He certainly doesn't need his teleprompter like past presidents have, especially President Joe Biden, who was practically chained to his teleprompter. And he's very funny. And so when he's speaking, he really gets the crowd going. It was a packed audience. And the thing that's also interesting about Dallas is probably the only major American city that has a Republican governor, or pardon me, a Republican mayor. That mayor was featured prominently today.
2: And, you know, you say that he's an interesting speaker and he's been making huge promises at the convention. But let's just talk about the Iran war. And he announced that he's not looking for a deal with Iran. How much of an impact do you think the Iran war will have on the midterms?
17: Yeah, so I really see the Iran war's impact as kind of a binary. In other words, on one hand, you have already baked in the fact that we do have higher energy prices, although certainly energy as a share of the consumer's wallet isn't what it used to be in past decades. And so that's already a factor. The other factor, though, on the other end is the big X factor, right? In other words, is there going to be a substantial escalation that's going to result in the death and injury of a significant number of American service members? We've had about 18 service members so far make the ultimate sacrifice in this mission. By the way, that's far less than are usually killed in training accidents in peacetime. I served for 24 years in the military as a reservist. I retired as a lieutenant colonel, and in some big exercises I was in, five people died over the course of 2 weeks. So not to downgrade or to in any way minimize the contribution and the sacrifice of those 18, but we've kind of not gotten used to, have gotten used to very minimal casualties these days. And so on one hand, you could see an escalation, or you could see the Iranian government collapse. They're under a tremendous amount of strain right now with the blockade, and especially with the financial measures that have been put in place by Treasury Secretary Scott Bessent.
2: That was what President Trump had hoped would happen within a short time when he went to war back in February. But let's talk about part of his speech, and he has made some huge promises about giving people $5,000 to every adult if Congress remains in the hands of the Republicans. Do you think the president could follow through with this promise?
17: I think that when you have politicians make promises, someone like President Trump, it's a lot of it is aspirational. It's about a direction. You're trying to signal to the voters, here's my intent. If we get elected, you're going to be better off. Your wallets, your pocketbooks are going to have more money in it. If the other side wins, on the other hand, the opposite is going to happen. And so whether it is a $5,000 payment, whether it ends up being tax cuts, whether it ends up being some other mechanism with a new program, for example, I think a lot of this is aspirational. As you know, in the U.S. model, the president can't really do a lot by himself. He needs Congress to act to give him some sort of a legislative vehicle.
2: Chuck DeVoe there, former Republican politician who's now Vice President for National Initiatives at the Texas Public Policy Foundation. And you have been sending us your messages. Alhaji Jumu Musa Kalon in Freetown, Sierra Leone says that President Trump is a tactical politician whom I love so much, and my only plea to him is for him to end the war on Iran for the sake of peace and tranquility, and because the war is having a very bad impact in Africa. Another text here from Alhaji Mokhtar in Mogadishu, Somalia, talking about oil prices. The expansion of the Houthis, as another story we've been covering on the program, across the Red Sea, will worsen the already difficult global supply. In Somalia, for example, oil prices are rising by the day and affecting less well-off people, such as the tuk-tuk drivers. Many thanks for those messages. Time now for some sports news with Nishat Lather.
5: Thank you, Anne. It's been quite a night in New York. The lineup for this year's women's final at the US Open Tennis is complete. Irina Sabalenka of Belarus will face Kazakhstan's Elena Rybakina on Saturday night in New York. Sabalenka looked focused as she beat American Jessica Pegula 7-5, 6-2 in their semi-final just a few hours ago in front of a patriotic crowd. And Sabalenka, who's going for a third straight US Open title, was delighted to get through.
18: No complaints. I'm just super happy that I was able to pull out such tennis. Last match I played against Jessica, it was almost impossible for me to get the win. So I'm super happy that I was able to play such tennis in front of you all. Thank you for the atmosphere and honestly, guys, you're the best. Your respect to me is priceless, and I really appreciate that. I know that you wanted her to win, it's obvious, but thank you for being so respectful to me. Thank you. Love you guys. Thank you.
5: As for Rybakina, she had to come from a set down to beat another home favourite, Coco Gauff. Rybakina, who will become world number one on Monday, was relieved to get past her American opponent.
18: It was such a close door set, and I feel like I got a little bit lucky on this, on her serve. A couple deep returns, one mistake from her, it went quickly my way. And then I know you guys wanted Coco to win, and
19: I think it was a really battle, and as I said, a few moments really it went my way, and in the end, I mean, I was just trying to still be focused, try to stay aggressive, and somehow won the match.
5: In football, debutants Como had a night to remember in the European Champions League, marking their first match in the main draw with a 4-1 win at home to RB Leipzig. Goals from Martin Baturina and Tasos Duvakis gave them a first-half lead before Asana Diao and Massimo Peroni added to the scoreline after the break on a famous night for the Italian club. Elsewhere, Manchester United marked their return to the competition with a 4-0 win over another side making their debut, Azerbaijan's Sabah FC. And Bayern Munich were 5-0 winners over Bodo Glimt. Their Ballon d'Or contenders Michael Olise and Harry Kane both on the score sheet, Kane scoring for the 8th Champions League game in a row. The biggest team competition in women's golf, the Solheim Cup, is underway in the Netherlands. Europe looking to regain the trophy after losing to USA in Virginia 2 years ago. And the San Francisco 49ers have thrashed the Los Angeles Rams 27-7 in the NFL's first ever regular season game in Australia. The game was held in Melbourne, with both teams battling jet lag and a 17-hour difference. Now, as we've been hearing on Newsday, the city of New York marks the 25th anniversary of the September 11th attacks. The US Open of 2001 had finished 2 days before the attacks, with Venus Williams and Leighton Hewitt winning the singles titles. There had been plans for a photo shoot for Hewitt and the trophy to take place at the World Trade Center the day after the tournament, before it was moved to Grand Central Station. Well, our correspondent Russell Fuller has been speaking to James Blake, a former top five player who was born in New York and played in that tournament. He had just gone out of town for some treatment at the time of the attacks.
20: It was something that I just couldn't believe could happen in the States. I mean, I think back then, I don't know if it was we were all naive or living under sort of the guise of safety and feeling like everything was going to be okay. And it kind of shattered that for a while. And you know, there was a lot of panic in, I think, every level, whether it be from the highest of highs in the political world to the people on the ground, to everyone around Ground Zero.
21: And did sport help the healing process, do you think? The U.S. Open had finished 2 days previously, but baseball season would have been still in full swing.
20: Yeah, I think that was one of the things that brought the country back was... Because sports were stopped for I don't remember exactly how long, but when they came back, having George W. Bush throw out the first pitch at a Yankee game, I think that was something that, like, I'm not a Yankee fan. I can't say I was, you know, necessarily a George W. Bush fan, but I was still almost in tears at that moment because it was special to have a sitting president, someone that had, you know, really made it clear that he wanted to make a difference and wanted to get to the bottom of it and figure out a way to figure out a solution. I think that was really special, and it also signified we're back. You know, we're gonna have sports. We're gonna continue on with our lives. We're gonna make a lot of the things that made us feel normal. We're gonna make them okay again.
5: Former U.S. tennis player James Blake speaking to our correspondent Russell Fuller. Anne.
2: Many thanks, Nishat. Now to India, where the Cockroach Janta Party is on a new campaign. The Gen Z group, which started as a satirical movement and which took India by storm with mass protests in July, has started a new campaign demanding the conditions of public schools be improved. So how far has the Cockroach Party succeeded with its aims? The BBC's international correspondent, Yogi Talimai, begins her report from Hingoli in western state of Maharashtra, where she met the founder of the Cockroach Party.
22: I'm at a rural public school in the western state of Maharashtra, and we're following a new campaign launched by the Cockroach Janata Party, or the CJP, demanding that the condition of public schools be improved. The CJP, of course, is the online satirical movement that started after the Chief Justice of India made a crude comment in the month of May, likening unemployed youngsters with cockroaches. It became a mass Gen Z street uprising, demanding accountability from the government over exam paper leaks. And eventually, the education minister of the country was forced to resign. The main face and the founder of this movement, Abhijit Dibke, who was a student himself studying overseas in the US, I can see him. He's going from one classroom to another, checking the condition. And I'm now going to speak to Abhijit to ask him what they are hoping to accomplish through this new campaign.
1: What I'm hoping to accomplish is that the students or the kids who are living in the rural India, they should at least give a dignified life, because they have been neglected for last 7-8 decades, and they too deserve an equal shot at life and equal shot at opportunities.
22: So what they've discovered at the school is that there is no toilet for female students, that the food they are giving in school lunches, some of that is being made from expired products. And I can see now that Abhijit is sitting surrounded by villagers from the area. He's asked for the number of the official in charge of the school. He's called them and he's asking them questions about why these basic facilities are not available here. So the scene is almost like this is a public court demanding accountability from the government. So the government is on trial here.
1: Aim of the Kokro Janta Party is to change the political discourse of the country, because since last 10-12 years we have been seeing that the political discourse has been around communal politics, Hindu-Muslim politics, and we want to bring it to education and employment.
22: Discontentment and anger has been simmering for a very long time in India about these issues. But what the Kokro Janta Party has managed to do is that it's given them a vent. It's brought them to a forefront in a way that we haven't seen in India in a very long time. So to get a sense of how acute this crisis of unemployment is, we've come away from Aurangabad to the national capital, Delhi. We've come specifically to an area where there are numerous coaching institutes for students who want to join government services. In the last exam that happened, 1 million students applied. Just around 1,000 of them actually got through. I can now see a few of them standing around a little tea stall drinking a cup of tea, and I'm going to ask them what they've been facing. Hi, my name is Yogita. What's your name?
3: Devesh Shukla. I would say there are two core problems. One is income levels not rising in India. So there is a stagnation of income. And the second is unavailability of jobs for the Gen Z.
4: My name is Ahana Singh. It's very depressing, honestly. I always tell this to people, that the only people who are staying in India are not out of choice. They have to stay in India because they don't have a choice to go out.
22: So it's evident that it's a really complicated picture here in India, because what those voices are saying, it doesn't really tally with the more than 7% growth rate that India's recently seen, making it one of the fastest growing major economies in the world. And I think the question a lot of people are asking is, will the protests have an electoral impact in this country? It's a question I put to the founder of the Kokro Janta Party, Abhijit Dibke.
1: I do believe that. See, we have been seeing across India, all political parties have started to catering to the youth. They're trying to have a dialogue with them.
22: I think the key question, you've got the attention of the youth. How will you sustain that in the future?
1: I think although the attention span of our generation or even the Gen Z's might be very short, but one thing that I have realized is that if they care about something, they are very outspoken about it.
2: That report by the BBC's Yogita Limai, and you can find more on the BBC YouTube channel. 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
23: A midterm convention puts Trump front and center with an offer to pay all U.S. adults for a Republican victory. On the next Friday News Roundup, the GOP still bets on the president as a trade war and soaring oil prices hit Americans hard. 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
2: Hello, welcome to Newsday on the BBC World Service with Anne Soy in Nairobi and James Copnall in London.
16: Surge in the price of oil has led to share prices falling across Asia as Yemen's Houthis reportedly seized the strategic Red Sea port of Mocha, threatening a vital shipping route. We'll bring you the latest on what this means for Yemen and for global economic implications too.
2: As concerns grow for the existential risk to humanity of the growing artificial intelligence, we hear the thoughts of US Senator Bernie Sanders and what he makes of it.
6: Do we as a human species want to have an intelligence out there that is way smarter than we are, that can control us?
16: And Iceland moves to ban whaling. We'll go live there to bring you that debate coming up after the latest world news.
7: BBC News with Govinda Gill. Share prices have been falling across Asia in response to a sharp rise in oil prices. Japan's Nikkei index dropped by more than 2%. Markets in China, South Korea and Hong Kong saw similar falls. Temasgen Debesai reports.
8: Asian markets have come under heavy pressure as investors react to surging oil prices amid fears that the Middle East conflict could fuel further inflation. Brent crude has approached $110 a barrel, its highest level since May. Continuing hostilities between the US and Iran have caused great concern over disruptions to energy supplies through the Strait of Hormuz, while the Iran-backed Houthis in Yemen are threatening tankers in the Red Sea, raising further concerns about world oil and gas supplies.
7: Three people have been jailed in Hong Kong for organising a vigil to mark the Chinese government's deadly crackdown on protesters in Tiananmen Square in 1989. Li Chuk-yan and Chow Hang-tung both received seven-year jail terms, while Albert Ho was given a five-year sentence after pleading guilty. Their cases have been widely condemned by human rights groups since their arrest 5 years ago. The trio were convicted under Beijing's strict national security law. Commemorations will take place across the United States on Friday to mark a quarter of the century since the September the 11th attacks. Almost 3,000 people were killed when Al-Qaeda suicide pilots crashed hijacked planes into the World Trade Center and the Pentagon and a field in Pennsylvania. Neda Torfik is in New York.
9: The ceremony in New York will be attended by all four living former presidents and the city's first Muslim mayor, Zohran Mamdani. President Trump is sending J.D. Vance in his place. He has opted instead to mark the anniversary at the Pentagon. The names of all those killed will be read out, and there will be moments of silence marking the time of each attack and the crash of Flight 93 after passengers fought back against the hijackers. For the first time, there will also be a moment's silence to honor the thousands of people who died from injuries or 9/11 related illnesses after the attacks.
7: The artificial intelligence company Anthropic says it's identified attempts to use its models for harmful purposes. Here's Simon Jones.
10: In its latest threat intelligence report, Anthropic identified five cases of its models being used in ways that could support the development of biological weapons, and six attempts to write software for conventional weapons, including firearms, missiles, and armed drones. They were blocked, but the company warned that without the correct safeguards, there could be catastrophic consequences. Anthropic, which is based in California, also found its tools being used for a cyber espionage campaign linked to Russia and state-sponsored surveillance operations emanating from China and Iran.
7: BBC News. Rescuers in the Philippines have begun boarding a ferry which caught fire on Wednesday night, killing at least five people. More than 80 others are still missing. Toxic fumes and heat from the fire had prevented access to the ferry, which was on its way from Manila to the island of Coron. The fire may have started in the cargo hold. An organisation monitoring Ukraine's indigenous Crimean Tatar population says their language is suffering immensely under Russian occupation. The Crimean Tatars are one of three recognised indigenous groups in Ukraine. Jacob Evans reports.
25: The Crimean Tatars are a predominantly Muslim ethnic group. They've faced several attempts to drive them from the area over the centuries, notably via mass deportations under the Soviet leader Joseph Stalin. For the last 12 years, Crimea has been annexed and occupied by Vladimir Putin's Russia, and the Tatars feel their culture is being challenged once more. The Crimean Tatar Resource Center says since Russian occupation, schools teaching in the language have halved, and the number of classes has dropped by nearly 70%. It says Tatar is also absent from official institutions and on websites. despite Russia recognizing it as an official language.
7: Syrian state media say 9 former pilots, including 3 generals, have been arrested for their alleged role in bombing campaigns under the regime of former President Bashar al-Assad. The Syrian authorities say the men caused significant civilian casualties and inflicted extensive damage on towns and villages during the country's brutal civil war. In American football, Australia has hosted its first ever NFL match, with the San Francisco 49ers beating the Los Angeles Rams. Around 100

0: high on the agenda. And as ever, we welcome your messages on anything that you hear on the program. 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
1: Now, share prices are falling across Asia in response to a surge in the price of oil. And that comes as the US war with Iran intensifies. And of course, the impact that is having on stopping global shipping. And that situation appears to have got even more complicated now with Yemen's Houthis seizing control of the strategic Red Sea port city of Mocha. It brings Iran-backed Houthi fighters closer to the Bab al-Mandeb Strait. And if that vital shipping lane becomes too dangerous to transit or is all but closed, like the Strait of Hormuz, it would have a huge impact on the global economy. A short while ago, I spoke to Noel El-Maghafi, BBC's international investigations correspondent, and someone who's covered the war in Yemen extensively.
2: I mean, it's a really significant turning point in Yemen's war. You know, for the last 4 years, ever since the UN brokered truce in 2022, Yemen's really existed in this strange kind of state. It's not in war and, you know, it's not in peace. The front lines have largely frozen, but now that's changing really quickly. You know, the Houthis have launched offensives on several different fronts, one around Taz in the southwest, one in Marib in the east, but most significantly, one in Yemen's western coast. And yesterday we heard news of them seizing most of the port city, Mocha, and they're starting to get much closer to Bab al-Mandeb. And I think what we're hearing is in that the next few days, if not the next few hours, they will be able to take complete control of Bab al-Mandeb. And that's some of the most significant gains that they've made ever since 2022. And, you know, it's really important because this time it's not, you know, I mean, it's always been important, but this time it's significant globally because it's not just about Yemen. You know, Bab al-Mandeb is one of the world's most important shipping routes. About, I'd say, 12% of global trade goes through it every day. But then also you have what's happening on the other side of the Arabian Peninsula, the Strait of Hormuz, where Iran is in complete control and shipping there has dramatically been disrupted for the last 7 weeks or so. So potentially you have two of the world's most important maritime choke points at exactly the same time being controlled by Iran and its friends. And, you know, that can have really big implications globally.
1: And would one be right in assuming that that timing is not coincidental, that this attack by the Houthis has been, at the very least, prompted or backed by Iran?
2: Yes, definitely. I mean, you know, in the last few months, we've seen the Houthis' rhetoric be very outspoken in their support of Iran. And although Tehran denies directing their actions, over the last year, they've increasingly presented their military campaign as part of that wider struggle. And, you know, like in July, they announced that they had called a naval blockade of Saudi shipping. And more recently, we've seen major missile and drone attacks on Saudi Arabia alongside this offensive. You know, the Houthis want to help Iran have greater leverage on that negotiating table with the United States.
1: In terms of how the Yemeni government and its Saudi backers are likely to react, there's a report out on Axios, American news source, that the Saudi Crown Prince asked President Trump to carry out strikes on the Houthis, that President Trump did not agree to that. Now, I don't have it. We don't, I think, have independent confirmation of that. But would that suggest that Saudi Arabia and the Yemeni government forces feel they desperately need help to contain the Houthis?
2: Yes, I mean, I can tell you about the conversations I've been having with people within the Yemeni government and also people who are commanders on that front line in Bab al-Mandeb. You know, just if we focus on So, you know, people from the Yemeni government side have been telling me over the last couple of weeks how they actually felt optimistic that they were making big advances on those front lines against the Houthis, but that they were waiting for support and felt it was coming very soon. And then on that front line at Bab al-Mandeb, it is led by a man called Tariq Saleh, who is Ali Abdullah Saleh, the former president's nephew. And he has, throughout this war,

0: received all his support from the United Arab Emirates. They have given him weapons, they have given him military support, but the UAE pulled out of Yemen earlier this year, and they've been saying, we haven't received any support, we haven't received any backing to fill the void that the UAE left behind. And so I think it's an interesting moment right now. Time will tell, you know, how Saudi Arabia will react to this, because it will definitely be the most affected.
1: And a word perhaps on the impacts of people, always casualties, always terrifying stories whenever there is a resurgence of conflict.
0: You know, the people of Yemen have been suffering for the last decade or over a decade now, and the humanitarian situation keeps deteriorating on a daily basis. And areas that are under the control of the Houthis, they're not even allowing NGOs to do any work to support those people that are so desperately in need. And people were, you know, watching very closely the developments. And now they can see that a full-scale war looks like it's approaching them. And I can say that the people I've spoken to are quite terrified of what's to come.
1: Nawal Al-Madafi there, BBC's International Investigations Correspondent.
2: Let's stay with that story, because it has a direct impact on the cost of living around the world, with a sharp rise in the price of oil. That in turn has led to share prices falling in Asia. Now, let's speak to our business reporter, Ijeoma Ndukwe, who's in studio in London. Ijeoma, just talk us through what's happening on the markets in Asia.
3: Well, Anne, we've seen a sharp fall on Asia's stock markets, and the most pronounced drop is on both Japan's Nikkei 225 index and also South Korea's KOSPI index. Both are down by more than 2%, which is the biggest drop in the region. And the markets are largely reacting to the surge that we've seen in oil prices. The price of oil on Brent crude has climbed to almost $110 a barrel at one point. It's slightly down now. It's currently hovering just below the $108 mark. But that $100 barrel threshold is an important marker, and we crossed that on Wednesday. When you enter that triple digit territory, it serves as a warning that we could start to see inflation go up.
2: Why are we seeing this surge in the price of oil?
3: So, as we've been discussing, we've seen the conflict intensify between the US and Iran. That's playing out in the Gulf in recent days. So there have been increased attacks on commercial shipping attempting to pass through the Strait of Hormuz. And this is a waterway which is critical for global trade. Before the war, around a fifth of the world's oil and gas supplies passed through the strait, and it's since slowed to a trickle due to the conflict and the security concerns around passing through. Now, this means supplies of oil and gas from the Gulf have been prevented from reaching global markets. And now we're seeing an escalation in the region, because Houthi fighters in Yemen, who are backed by Iran, have seized a strategic port, Mocha, on the Red Sea. And that's concerning, because if they were to advance further and gain control over the Bab al-Mandeb Strait, which is on the opposite side of the Arabian Peninsula from the Strait of Hormuz, that's another vital waterway for trade. And with a further reduction in supplies of oil, we could see prices surge even further.
2: Ijeoma, many thanks.
1: Now, recent days, there have been numerous researchers and software designers speaking about what they consider an existential risk to humanity due to the growth of artificial intelligence, AI. Here on Newsday yesterday, we heard just such a warning from Professor Stuart Russell, a world-renowned British computer scientist and a pioneer in artificial intelligence.
4: The companies are saying to governments, if we carry on doing what we're doing, we're quite likely to kill everyone on Earth. Please stop us. And the governments are saying, can we give you a subsidy? Can we build you a data center? Can we give you a tax break? And at some point, you expect the governments will catch on that their voters prefer not to be dead and do something about this. I don't know what else governments are waiting for.
2: Well, in the United States, one of the most prominent speakers on AI and the need to regulate the development of superintelligent machines has been Senator Bernie Sanders. The BBC's Faisal Islam asked Senator Sanders whether he believes artificial intelligence could kill off humanity.
5: I listen to people who are a lot smarter than I am. And what they say is that AI, sooner or later, will become smarter than human beings. And that when it becomes smarter than human beings, there is a good chance that human beings will lose control over AI. And what happens then, nobody knows. But could it be catastrophic? Yes, it could.
6: And so you're proposing legislation that would ban AI superintelligence. I mean, what would that mean specifically?
5: Look, this is not that complicated. Do we as a human species want to have an intelligence out there that is way smarter than we are, that can control us? Number one, we want to ban the movement to superintelligence. Number two, I want to see a pause on advanced AI development to control it. Bottom line here is that AI has very positive things that could help us as human beings.
6: Yeah.
5: But we cannot allow the development of AI to be determined by a handful of the wealthiest people on Earth. Our job is to make sure that AI and robotics work for human beings, not make the richest people on Earth even richer. And by the way, as I'm sure you know, in the next couple of weeks, President Trump is going to be meeting with President Xi of China. And I think one of the demands that has got to be made of them is they have got to do what Gorbachev and Reagan did back in the 1980s when they signed a nuclear arms agreement. These guys are going to have to sit down and work together. This is an international problem.
6: We've heard from tech leaders saying that it will eventually cure cancer, doing all sorts of Nobel Prize winning work in chemistry. Are you just ignoring all of that?
5: No, I'm not. No, and I think what Dr. Hinton will tell you, and this is the godfather of AI, he sees, as you've just indicated, a lot of positive aspects to AI development in terms of healthcare and in other areas. But when the leaders of the industry tell you directly that they are developing a technology which is dangerous, they don't know where it is going. And when scientists tell you there is a chance that it could have a cataclysmic impact on humanity, you got to be a moron not to say, slow it down. Yeah, we want to use AI to improve healthcare, to cure cancer, etc. Yeah. But we certainly don't want to see it wipe out humanity. And you know, it's funny, Hinton talks about a 10% possibility. So what happens if it's a 5% or a 3%? You tell me. What is the risk of going forward if all of humanity's existence is at stake?
6: Yeah. I mean, do you use AI yourself? I've seen some videos where you do appear to do so and presumably find it useful.
5: We use it, a little bit. Yeah, of course it's a useful technology, but that raises a whole other issue. It is a useful technology. On the other hand, what we are seeing with AI and robotics in the United States, and I expect around the world, is a real threat to tens of millions of jobs in the next decade. We're seeing it as a threat to privacy rights. Yeah. We're seeing it as a threat here in the United States to democracy.
6: Backlash against AI, it could be quite a feature, could it not, in the midterm elections in a few weeks' time. Do you think this could be an AI election, as it were, where not just Democrats on the left, but it seems like some on the right too, are starting to be a little bit concerned about the direction of travel at the very moment when they raise hundreds of billions of dollars for their valuations?
5: I think what is happening, and probably more so in the United States than around the world, because the cutting edge work is being done here in the United States, people are looking around them and they are really worried about how quickly this technology is moving, how little control they have over it. How will it impact with data centers, impact their community in terms of electric rates? But it goes beyond that. It is a real worry about kids getting hooked on their screens. Reading scores are in decline. Kids are not relating to other kids. They're sitting in front of their screens all day. So there's a lot that's happening very quickly. And then on top of all of that, of course, you got the existential threat of the possibility of humanity being wiped out, which is needless to say of some concern.
2: Senator Bernie Sanders there in conversation with the BBC's Faisal Islam. And the US President Donald Trump has spoken about AI, and he said that the nation will be put in a very bad position if it does not lead the AI race. When asked by the media at the Dallas airport about whether he was concerned if AI will lead to human extinction, he said, no, I don't have any. Time now for some sports news with Nishat Lather.
7: Hi, Anne. We're set for a fascinating women's final at the US Open tennis after the world's top two players got through their semi-finals in New York. In the last few hours, Elena Rybakina of Kazakhstan battled from a set down to beat American Coco Gauff, and she will face Irina Sabalenka of Belarus for the title. Sabalenka stormed past another US player, Jessica Pegula, in straight sets, Sabalenka aiming to win a third consecutive US Open. On Friday night, it's the men's semi-finals. Top seed Alexander Zverev will face Karen Khachanov. And then emotions will be high for the All-American semi-final between Francis Tiafoe and Ben Shelton. The US Open looking for its first American men's winner since Andy Roddick in 2003. In football, there were comfortable wins for Manchester United and Bayern Munich at the start of their European Champions League campaigns. Debutants Como had a night to remember, the Italians beating RB Leipzig 4-1 in front of their fans. And the world's top athletes will be in Budapest today for the start of a new event. It's called the World Athletics Ultimate Championship, and it has the richest prize pot in the sport's history. And we'll be chatting to athletics reporter Ed Harry about it later here on Newsday.
2: Nishat, many thanks. Let's now return to Iceland, where the government is moving to ban whaling, potentially leaving Norway and Japan as the only two countries in the world that still hunt whales for commercial purposes. The issue is highly divisive on the island. Whaling has sparked protests from local activists and animal rights campaigners, as well as foreign celebrities. The issue of banning whaling itself has been a major political divisive issue. Some conservative parties argue that the issue is about sovereignty, whilst opponents point to heavy restrictions on whaling enshrined in international law. Commercial whaling is restricted under international law by a global moratorium. Earlier, we heard from Kristian Lofsson, the CEO of the only Icelandic commercial whaling company.
8: Who are the biggest opponents to whaling? You have the UK. They were the biggest whalers, if you go through the history, ever. So this is all out of guilty conscience that UK is against whaling today. Their history is not good in that. You should study that, you know. And same goes for Holland and Germany and many of the EU countries. So although we were whaling at the same time, we took a reasonable amount every year, and we are with a healthy stock, which they did not leave when they left. So we feel that we are being punished unjustifiably.
2: Well, for more, we can now speak to Mike Agarin, an American filmmaker and journalist who moved to Iceland and co-founded the Last Whaling Station, a 2022 campaign group against commercial whaling. Welcome to the program. Let's start with your reaction to Mr. Lofsson's comments.
9: Hi, thank you. Yeah, I mean, I encountered Kristian Lofsson quite a number of times, and I mean, his comments always strike me as very out of touch with reality. I mean, we're living right now in a time of a climate crisis. The whales, all the whales around the world, were almost brought to extinction by commercial whaling, and it was an incredible thing that happened 40 years ago when almost every country in the world came together and ended whaling, commercial whaling. And it doesn't make sense what's happening anymore. There's no market for the meat. The only market Kristian Lofsson had was Japan. They're no longer buying it. He admits that. So he's spending millions of US dollars in US dollar terms every year to hunt and kill up to 150 fin whales. And there's no market for it. If you were to feed all of Iceland that eats fin whale, which is very few people, that would be maybe one to two whales. So my question when I hear Kristian Lofsson speaking is, what on earth is he talking about? you know, why on earth is he going out and killing these incredibly important whales that we need for our survival on this planet?
2: You talk about the market that's basically more than shrinking, but what about those communities that rely on whaling for a livelihood? What's happening with them?
9: Well, you do have, you know, a small group of people, which is maybe about 150 people who are employed seasonally. So, you know, this whaling goes on from, you know, in the years that it happens, you know, mid to late May is when they start to work, and they're it's over by the end of September. So this is seasonal employment, and it's very highly paid employment, which is why people care about it. But you're talking about a very small number of people. And this is not something that subsidizes, you know, or in any way really contributes to the Icelandic economy. The Icelandic economy runs on fishing. It runs on tourism. It runs on technology. There's so many facets to the Icelandic economy that are growing and very important. And whaling actually is extremely detrimental to one of the fastest growing sectors of the economy, which is tourism. I mean, if you can imagine it, this summer, tourists were going out to see these beautiful sentient sea creatures swimming freely in the ocean. That's what they're paying to come to do. And meanwhile, Christian Lofsen's boats are dragging dead whales through the bay past these tourist boats to be cut up on shore.
2: But this is an issue that remains quite divisive among Icelanders, isn't it?
9: Yeah, it is. And, you know, the big part of that reason is Iceland only gained its independence in 1944 from Denmark. And so, you know, for centuries, Icelanders were living under foreign control. And so there's a, you know, a deep-seated feeling within a lot of Icelanders, which is legitimate, about not wanting to have somebody else, you know, tell them what to do. So not to interfere with the practice of either fishing or maybe the decision to go out and hunt whales. But the majority of Icelanders don't want this. The vast majority of Icelanders never eat whale, never touch it. And it's been routinely brought, you know, to a vote to you know, in surveys to decide, to understand how people feel about this. And people don't want it. The problem is it's a political issue.
2: It's a political issue and one that's divided Icelanders. Many thanks for speaking to us. That's Micah Garin, American filmmaker who moved to Iceland. 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
13: Hello, welcome to Newsday from the BBC World Service with Anne Soy in Nairobi and James Copnell in London.
2: A quarter of a century after the 9/11 attacks on the World Trade Center in New York, we look back at that fateful day with the New York governor at the time, George Pataki.
13: And three more pro-democracy activists in Hong Kong have been sentenced to jail terms. We'll get the latest from there after this news.
14: BBC News with Govinda Gill. Share prices have been falling across Asia in response to a sharp rise in oil prices. Japan's Nikkei index dropped by more than 2%. Markets in China, South Korea and Hong Kong saw similar falls. Brent crude futures have reached their highest price since May. Three people have been jailed in Hong Kong for organising a vigil to mark the Chinese government's deadly crackdown on protesters in Tiananmen Square in 1989. Their cases have been widely condemned by human rights groups. Commemorations will take place across the United States today to mark a quarter of a century since the September the 11th attacks. Almost 3,000 people were killed when Al-Qaeda suicide pilots crashed hijacked planes into the World Trade Center in New York, the Pentagon, and a field in Pennsylvania. Rescuers in the Philippines have begun boarding a ferry which caught fire on Wednesday night, killing at least 5 people. More than 80 others are still missing. Toxic fumes and heat from the fire had prevented access to the ferry. The artificial intelligence company Anthropic says it's identified attempts to use its models for malicious activity that could support the development of biological and conventional weapons. It said it had detected hostile activity from Russia and China. An organisation monitoring Ukraine's indigenous Crimean Tatar population says their language is suffering immensely under Russian occupation. It says in the 12 years since Russia occupied Crimea, the number of schools teaching in the language has halved. In American football, Australia has hosted its first ever NFL match with the San Francisco 49ers beating the Los Angeles Rams. Around 100,000 fans packed into a sold-out Melbourne cricket ground to witness the game. The match is the first of 9 international fixtures held across the NFL season. BBC News.
13: Thank you for that update. Hello, welcome to Newsday on the BBC World Service with Anne and James. This half hour, our first guest is the former governor of New York, George Pataki. He was in office when 9/11 happened, 25 years ago today. We'll also go to Hong Kong after the latest jail terms for pro-democracy activists.
2: Also, have you heard of the World Athletics Ultimate Championships? These are taking place in Budapest. Nishat Lada will be here to tell us more about it. And we'll speak to Tanzanian wildlife scientist who has a butterfly named after her. And we welcome your messages. Our text number is +44 77 86 20 50 85. Years ago today, 11th of September 2001, almost 3,000 people were killed when hijackers flew planes into the World Trade Center Twin Towers in New York City and the Pentagon in Virginia. Another crashed in a field in Pennsylvania after the passengers fought back. It was a moment that changed America and arguably much of the rest of the world. In New York, U.S. health officials say that illnesses related to the dust and smoke from the tower's collapse have claimed more lives than the nearly 3,000 who died in those attacks. This week, the mayor of New York, Zohran Mamdani, released 170,000 new documents showing toxic air quality was being recorded in Manhattan soon after the attacks, even as officials played down health risks to the public.
13: There's also been a row this week with some in New York saying Mayor Mamdani, a Muslim, is not welcome at the main event to pay homage to the victims of 9/11. Well, one of the most prominent political figures from the time was the then governor of New York State, George Pataki. When we spoke, I began by asking about the moment he knew New York was under attack.
15: I was in the city that morning and I got a call from my daughter who was watching television, and she said a plane had hit the tower. So I was talking with her when I saw the second plane hit and knew we were under attack. And then you just, as a leader, you have to spring to immediate action. I called Mayor Giuliani, told him I was in the city, activating our emergency command center and calling up the National Guard. I closed the bridges, closed the tunnels, closed the airports, all of which are run by the state. Called President Bush, talked to him about closing the airspace. And then one of my most important decisions was my security wanted me to leave New York City for the Capitol, where we had an underground bunker. And I just said, for the only time in my 12 years as governor, I can't do that. I have to stay in the city. So then I went down and actually walked around the streets of Lower Manhattan to try to encourage people.
13: People talk a lot about the heroism of the emergency responders and others on that day. Are there particular people or stories that come to mind?
15: You know, James, 25 years later, I still have these two powerful emotions, the sense of loss for the almost 3,000 people who were murdered that day, but the pride with which the emergency responders, the firefighters, the EMTs, the police officer responded, but also the ordinary residents of New York. When I was down in Lower Manhattan, I saw many people from all walks of life looking to rush to Ground Zero to help try to save lives. And later that night and weeks and days thereafter to help us get through this terrible time. And There are so many stories. I can tell you just one about a young immigrant from China. He was Zach Zeng. He was running a bank, in Lower Manhattan, saw the towers fall, and he was an EMT. He had trained to become an EMT, closed the bank, went down to ground zero, and was seen helping others when the towers came down and he was killed. And there are dozens of stories like that, of course, of firefighters and of people from every walk of life. And they just inspire you that even in the face of this unspeakable horror, ordinary New Yorkers, Americans, people are capable of reacting with incredible courage.
13: It was an event that really no one could have predicted, foreseen. How then do you think it changed the city and the state and America as a whole, I guess?
15: Well, from that horrible day, I think the only positive that came out of it is we were unified. We weren't Republicans, Democrats, black, white, rich, poor. We were Americans. And the terrorists who attacked us that day, and they were Islamic radical terrorists, nothing against Islam, but against terrorism and radicals. The people they killed in those towers, they didn't care if they were Republicans or Democrats or black or white. They just wanted to kill Americans. And sadly, they succeeded. So for literally months and more than a year thereafter, America was united. We didn't have any divisions. We understood that we had to stand together as Americans to get through this crisis and to rise to greater heights. And that was the one major inspirational positive that came from that horrible day. But, you know, sadly, 25 years later, I've never seen us as divided as we are now.
13: Yeah, and is one example of that, the fact that you and the former mayor of New York, Rudy Giuliani, and others do not believe that the current New York City Mayor Zohran Mamdani should attend the main ceremony to mark 9/11, even though he has condemned what happened 25 years ago and that attack on the World Trade Center. Why do you feel that he should not turn up to the ceremony?
15: Well, I made a clear statement that he's the mayor. I believe in inclusion. Politic differences shouldn't matter. But there were two criteria, I thought. First, he had to intentionally and deliberately distance himself from Hassan Piker, a radical Islamist who claimed that the United States and New York deserved to be attacked on September 11th. That hasn't happened. And the second is the mayor refuses to condemn the phrase globalize the Intifada. Now, the Intifada was a call for violence against Jews in Israel. The idea of globalizing it essentially accepts the possibility of violence against Jews anywhere, including in America. And this, to me, is unacceptable. And obviously, if the mayor goes, nobody's going to stop him. But out of respect for the family members who lost their loved ones, and there will be thousands of them at ground zero, someone who is incapable or unwilling to reject extremists and to reject those that expression to globalize potential violence against Jews, in my view, should not be at that ceremony out of respect for the people who are attending.
13: I think Mayor Mamdani would say that he does not condone violence. But the question I suppose I have is that my understanding of ceremonies like that is that the idea is that they are not political or politicized. Politicians
15: Absolutely.
13: Do not make speeches.
15: Correct.
13: And by calling for the current mayor to not attend, are you not doing that, making this a political issue on what should be something anything but political?
15: First of all, you said the mayor has condemned violence and terrorism. Yes, but he has not condemned those who call for violence and terrorism. In fact, he still engages in social and friendly dialogue with them. And that, to me, is unacceptable. But having said that, nobody's going to stop him from going. If he goes there, I certainly am going to be civil towards him because I think that's what the time requires. There will not be, and this is not September 11th. This is before that date. On that date, assuming he goes, which I think would be unfortunate, but he has that right, I will treat him civilly. There will be no politics. There will be respectful acknowledgement of the almost 3,000 who were murdered that day and respectful embracing of the family members who 25 years later still suffer so greatly.
13: Another form, I suppose, of suffering is the medical complications that many have
16: developed in the aftermath of the September 11th attacks. I think you yourself have said you have developed lung disease from being exposed to toxins. How did you find out about that? What has that meant for you?
15: Well, I'm fine. Yes, I have lung disease, some issues from September 11th. And I found that probably the way most people did. I had a cold and it immediately got towards serious pneumonia and went to a pulmonologist and they determined that I had this damage to my lungs. But it's nothing compared to what so many others are going through. There are all types of different cancers that people have. People who worked with me, my team, many of them are suffering with serious cancers and far worse lung disease and other diseases than I have. So my heart goes out to them. They were courageous beyond belief after the attacks when we were told the air was clean, and obviously it was not. It was toxic. So there's no question in my mind, America owes those heroes who inspired the country by their 24-hour presence on that smoking room that was so toxic. They deserve all the help the American people and government can provide them.
16: George Pataki, he was the governor of New York State in September 2001.
2: And James, people tend to remember exactly where they were and what they were doing when such things happen. Do you?
16: Yeah, I do actually. I was at home and my aunt called me and she'd lived in New York. I suppose she immediately saw the significance of that first plane smashing into one of the towers of the World Trade Center. So she called me and just told me to switch my TV on, that something memorable and significant globally was happening. And so I, as I think millions of people in the UK and around the world did, switched on TV and then followed with a lot of shock everything that happened. And yeah, as we've been saying and reflecting on throughout the program, it hasn't just been New York and New Yorkers who have been affected and borne the scars of one of the defining events of modern world history.
2: Indeed, it continued to impact a lot of things around the world.
16: Three people have been jailed in Hong Kong for organising a vigil to mark the Chinese government's deadly crackdown on protesters in Tiananmen Square in 1989. Nobody knows for sure how many people were killed back then. At the end of June of that year, the Chinese government said 200 civilians and several dozen security personnel had died, but other estimates have ranged from hundreds to many thousands. And so Tiananmen Square has remained an extremely sensitive issue. So for more on those sentences and the court cases, I spoke to our reporter in Hong Kong, Martin Yip.
17: So these three people, Chow Hang Tung, Lee Chiak Yan and Albert Ho, were leaders of the Hong Kong Alliance, that's the short form of it, which have organized candlelight vigils at Hong Kong's Victoria Park, a very iconic place, for almost every year since 1990 to commemorate the bloody crackdown of the 1989 Tiananmen Square protests in Beijing. They've been doing it all the way until 2020, when it was stopped by the Hong Kong authorities, mostly citing COVID-19 measures. But then Beijing imposed this Hong Kong national security law in June 2020. And later they got arrested and charged with this incitement to subversion charge. That's what they did and what the court have found them guilty of. And one of the key arguments in the case was whether the slogan they have used, end one party state in China, and one-party dictatorship, have converted into this act of crime now under the national security law of inciting subversion to overthrow the Chinese government. And today we have this sentence of 7 years for Lee Chiak Yan, 7 years and 3 months for Chow Hang Tung, and 5 years and 2 months for Albert Ho.
16: And is it right that Albert Ho got a reduced sentence because he had pleaded guilty? Is that the case?
17: We can't tell really, but indeed in the judicial system here, which was left behind by the British, mostly the English system. If you plead guilty, you would customarily get a 1/3 deduction of your jail term. The court did say that they have reduced their jail term by a bit because of the fact that both Albert Ho and Li Chuk-yan were veteran lawmakers in Hong Kong as well. They've been serving in the Legislative Council since before the handover and after the handover in total for like 2 decades. That's one of the reasons they got a bit of a discount of the jail term, but not exactly, even for Albert Ho, not exactly because of him pleading guilty. And the Hong Kong authorities have actually written a bylaw to say that, say in black and white that nobody would enjoy this discount for sure if they have committed a crime that is threatening national security.
16: Okay. And the three of them, have any of them spoken, perhaps not after, but certainly before the trial?
17: Well, Chow Hang Tung in particular, because he's a barrister. Well, it might worth noting that Albert Ho is a solicitor himself as well. But Chow Hang Tung remarkably spoke and defended herself in the court, and she did say during the mitigation submissions after the guilty verdict that she might see heavy sentence as some kind of praise, some kind of like a badge of honor. And that might explain why the chief superintendent of National Security Police, Steve Lee, had some strong words against her. Mr. Lee said after today's sentencing that Chow Hang Tung have shown no remorse, and the police believe that's why she's got the heaviest sentence among the trio.
16: Martin Yip, a reporter in Hong Kong. And from Hong Kong, let's race to the London studio and speak to Nishat Lada with the sports.
7: Thank you. It's been a busy few hours with the US Open tennis semi-finals and Champions League football, hasn't it? And there's a big day ahead in athletics because a new high-class season-ending event will get underway in Budapest today. It's called the World Athletics Ultimate Championships, and it'll feature Olympic champions, world champions and Diamond League winners. It'll be held every 2 years, and there's a huge prize pot on offer. But is it really needed, and will it be a success? Let's speak to the BBC World Service's athletics commentator, Ed Harry. Hi, Ed. There are already a lot of events on the athletics calendar. We've just had the end of the Diamond League season. So why has World Athletics decided to launch this new ultimate athletics event?
18: Morning, Nisha. Yeah, well, starting with Tokyo this time last year, the World Championships in the year when they're held will always now end the season. There won't be any more Diamond Leagues or whatever after that point. The Worlds will always bring down the curtain. But they only take place every 2 years, and World Athletics wanted to create something to do that in the even-numbered years. And this season, it really makes perfect sense. This is that year in every Olympic cycle where there's no global championship outdoors. We've enjoyed the Commonwealths, the Europeans, but plenty of nations aren't involved in those championships, so this brings a different focus to what is often, people called it, an empty summer. The ultimate championship, though, is also going to happen in 2028. That's an Olympic year, so after the Games in Los Angeles, after the Diamond League concludes, we will also have the ultimate championship. So athletes will have to decide in 2 years' time how much they've got left in the tank.
7: That might be difficult, mightn't it? In terms of the format and duration of the event, will it have a very different feel to, say, World Championships, for example?
18: Yeah, rather than 9 days of competition, we've got 3 3-hour sessions, Friday night, Saturday night and Sunday night local time in Budapest. There are 13 individual events each for men and women and 2 mixed relays, a 4x1 and a 4x4. Semi-finals in track events up to and including the 800, straight finals after that with all field events being straight finals, and no medals. The title of being the ultimate champion, the best of the best, that is the goal. However, everyone competing in Budapest will receive a personalized bracelet. If you win your event, the trophy you will receive will connect to that bracelet to form a unique memento. Yeah, reigning Olympic, World and Diamond League champions have qualified automatically for this. Others have received invites, and everybody else is there based on their world ranking. So it is the best against the best.
7: Yeah, and you have to really be the cream of the cream, don't you, to be taking part. So Ed, who can we expect to see?
18: We've got world and Olympic champion Emmanuel Wanyonyi of Kenya in the men's 800 metres, Botswana's Colin Kebenat-Shipi and Letsile Tobogo, the world 400 metres and Olympic 200 metres champions respectively. Kebenat-Shipi, Nisha, is getting closer and closer to Wade van Niekerk's world record in his event, and he told us last week in Brussels, you'll see a different me in Budapest. I'm going to go out hard from the start. We should also mention Senegal's Sally Sarr, the season's breakout star in the women's triple jump, and we've got the last installment of the event of 2026, the women's 800 metres. Audrey Vero, Keely Hodgkinson and Femke Brodersbol are all there.
7: What an event that has turned out to be, Ed. And there's also a huge prize pot too. How significant is that for athletics?
18: Very. It's potentially life-changing for some athletes. This prize money is more than twice as much as you get for winning the Diamond League final. At the Ultimate Championship, each winner will receive $150,000. It's $75,000 for finishing second. It's $40,000 if you finish third. The total prize pot is $10 million. That is not as much as Grand Slam Track was promising when it launched last year, but it ultimately couldn't deliver. That Michael Johnson-led venture failed spectacularly. Nisha, I've seen firsthand over the last 15 months how much research and consultation World Athletics has been doing to get the Ultimate Championship off the ground. And there is a lot of excitement around finally getting to see what they've come up with. However, spare a thought for those athletes whose events aren't in Budapest. There is, for example, no steeplechase, no shot put or discus for men and women, no heptathlon or decathlon. And the list is a little bit longer than that as well.
7: Yeah, times are a-changing, Ed. Thank you. That's our athletics commentator, Ed Harry. And much more from Ed on Sport Today and Sports World here on the BBC World Service over the next few days. In other sport, the women's final at the US Open tennis will be between Elena Rybakina and Irina Sabalenka. You can get much more on that. And of course, Thursday's European Champions League matches, Manchester United and Bayern Munich, both getting off to a winning start, as did debutants Como. Lots more on that on our BBC Sport website.
16: Michelle Lever, thank you very much indeed.
2: Now, imagine having a species of butterfly named after you. This is what happened to Tanzanian wildlife scientist Dr. Devolent Mutui. She discovered the previously unknown butterfly in the forests of Kihansi Gorge in southern Tanzania in 2005. It was formally recognized as a new species in 2017 and named Cavarex mutuiae after her. But recent research has found that the butterfly has a highly restricted distribution and is extremely rare, despite the relative abundance of the plant its caterpillars feed on. Well, earlier we heard more about this from Dr. Mutui over in Tanzania.
19: I thought the butterfly could have been named as, Caraxes kihansiensis. But the taxonomist decided that they would name it after my name, so I'm honored with that.
2: So you thought that it would be named after the gorge in which you discovered it, but they decided to take your surname. Your family must be thrilled as well.
19: So my family name Mutui has become italicized.
2: Very fascinating. And it's such a beautiful creature as well, a butterfly. So congratulations for that. Take us back to 2005 when you made the discovery. Do you remember that moment when you first came across the butterfly?
19: Yeah, you know what? You know, when I went to Kihansi, I was sent there to work for another project that was to do research and monitoring of the Kihansi prey toad. But now I had more spare times to look around, being in the nature. You see the beautiful forest and those butterflies flying there. So I said, why not? I should start collecting some butterflies. So, when I was just collecting butterflies, I collected over 200 species. But this one now, I couldn't put a name on it. So I thought for help from experts in Nairobi Butterfly Research Institute. These were, I had colleagues who were affiliated there. So they came down and said, this one we cannot put a name on it, but also we want to go through all your your collection. So they went through just to confirm that I had correct names on it, on those other butterflies. So when they couldn't put a name on it, then they had to say, okay, can we take it to with us? Because we have more collection in Nairobi. So I said, okay, for me, what I want is just to know what it is. So they went there, they found, they said, oh, we don't have it. So they have all these series of questions, go in that area, search for this plant, I mean the food plants, because they suspected this, the butterfly was a sister species to other species found in Zambia and Malawi. So, because, I mean, they knew in those areas what plant they feed, I mean, the species which is, I mean, this species which was similar to them, what they feed on. So, after I told them, yes, the plant is there, so they came down, so they had to rack the forest, searching forward, I mean, forward for the species, because I had only one specimen, and you cannot identify, for scientists, you cannot identify, I mean, describe a species with only one specimen. You need more, other specimens.
2: Right.
19: So they couldn't find a big butterfly, so I had to raise them from what? From caterpillars and eggs. So they found
2: mentioned that it's rare. It's rare and it's found in that particular habitat. How vulnerable is it? Does it need protection?
19: Indeed, I would say we need to protect that forest, because the protection of that forest may ensure that there is no wildfire, because once that plant is caught into fire, it just goes. It doesn't sprout like other plants. And so as long as you have the water flow in that river, it's a riverine plant, and also keeping away the wildfires, then it's safe. You have plenty of food it can feed on, then it will be safe. But otherwise, it will go. For butterflies, if no food plants, because these they feed on plants, I mean the caterpillars, if no food plants, then they move to other areas, or they will completely go extinct if the plant is not found anywhere. And if there is no adjacent forest with similar plants where they can move to, then they go.
2: Dr. Devolent Mtui there. And we've had a go at trying to Latinize our names if we find something to name ourselves after. So mine comes to soya. You add an IA or an A at the end of the name.
16: Soya.
2: For men, you add a US. So yours becomes Copnalus.
16: Copnalus.
2: And AI is suggesting that to make it more stylistic, add a Roman and noble feel, it becomes Copnalus Fortis, Copnal the Brave.
16: So it may well make it extinct, but it has got a cool name for us. I like it. Thanks, AI. And that's it from us. Goodbye.
2: Bye-bye.
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22: Coming up after the news, Revelry for Roald Dahl Day has the Unexpected Elements team revealing the science hidden around his popular children's books. Charlie and the Chocolate Factory has us unwrapping the latest on lab-grown chocolate. And talking of chocolate, one fictional character's ability to put away an entire chocolate cake has us chewing on the science of competitive eating. How many hot dogs can a human eat? Science has answers. There's also BFG-inspired dream catching. Hear plans to engineer happy dreams for surgery patients. And I get stuck into the archives to discover how glue is good for tracking animals, but bad for Mr. and Mrs. Twit. All that, plus what do tonic water and sugar do to a bumblebee's poker face? Find out after this.
14: BBC News with Govinda Gill. Share prices have been falling across Asia in response to a sharp rise in oil prices. Brent crude futures have reached their highest price since May, with supplies through the Strait of Hormuz slowing to a trickle. More details from Ijoma and Dukwe.
0: The most pronounced drop is on both Japan's Nikkei 225 index and also South Korea's KOSPI index. Both are down by more than 2%, which is the biggest drop in the region. And the markets are largely reacting to this surge that we've seen in oil prices. The price of oil on Brent crude has climbed to almost $110 a barrel at one point. When you enter that triple digit territory, it serves as a warning that we could start to see inflation go up.
14: The United Nations Special Envoy for Yemen has warned that the country's civil war is entering a new and more dangerous phase. Hans Grunberg said that seizing the port of Mocha had given the Iranian-backed Houthi movement a direct presence in one of the world's most vital shipping routes. Three people have been jailed in Hong Kong for organising a vigil to mark the Chinese government's deadly crackdown on protesters in Tiananmen Square in 1989. Li Chuk-yan and Chow Hung-tung both received seven-year jail terms, while Albert Ho was given a five-year sentence after pleading guilty. Here's Martin Yip.
1: The court had earlier found them guilty of incitement to subversion, partly because of their organization's slogan calling for an end to the one-party state in China. The judges said the case was serious, even though no violence was involved. Amnesty International called the sentences an insult to the memory of those who suffered in the 1989 Tiananmen Square crackdown in Beijing. Human Rights Watch says the harsh sentence exposed the cruelty and insecurity of a government that was afraid of its people.
14: Commemorations will take place across the United States later on Friday to mark a quarter of a century since the September the 11th attacks. Almost 3,000 people were killed by al-Qaeda suicide pilots. Frank Gardner explains how terrorist attacks have changed since then.
3: There are still conflicts in the world that are prompting people to possibly plan some kind of revenge as to what they see as the people responsible. The whole focus, though, of ISIS, the so-called Islamic State, which carried out a lot of attacks in 2015, 2016, around then, 2017, that shifted really to Africa, to the undergoverned spaces of the Sahel, places like Mali, Burkina Faso, northern Nigeria. There is still the desire to carry out attacks, but it's harder for them to do really big ones like 9/11.
14: This is The World News from the BBC. Syrian state media say nine former pilots, including three generals, have been arrested for their alleged role in bombing campaigns under the regime of former President Bashar al-Assad. The Syrian authorities say the men caused significant civilian casualties and inflicted extensive damage on towns and villages during the country's brutal civil war since toppling Assad in 2024. Rescuers in the Philippines have begun boarding a ferry which caught fire on Wednesday night, killing at least five people. More than 80 others are still missing. Toxic fumes and heat from the fire had prevented access to the ferry, which was on its way from Manila to the island of Coron. Reports from Myanmar say the country's second biggest airport has been temporarily shut down following a drone attack by rebel forces. The French news agency says Mandalay International Airport has ceased operations for the next 2 days. The move follows multiple drone strikes on the airport on Thursday. In American football, Australia has hosted its first ever NFL match, with the San Francisco 49ers beating the Los Angeles Rams. Around 100,000 fans packed into a sellout Melbourne cricket ground to witness the game. Simon Atkinson reports from Australia.
23: The 49ers have been in Australia for over a week to acclimatise and prepare, as well as meeting fans at a welcome parade. By contrast, the LA Rams chose to arrive a day before the clash in a bid to keep their body clocks on LA time, leading to some accusations of them snubbing local supporters. The Rams coach said those travel arrangements had no impact on the result, but the 49ers were rewarded off the field too, with the MCG crowd strongly supporting them despite this technically being a Rams home game. Friday's match was the first of three to be held in Melbourne over 4 years under a contract between the NFL and the state of Victoria.
14: That's the latest BBC News.
4: So this week, I've been sorting through piles of belongings in preparation for a move, and I found my lovely old enamel librarian's badge. Now, back at school, I occasionally attempted to claim that I was wearing it ironically, and for the most part, just hid it, because, yes, it was not cool to be the person who volunteered

0: And joining me for story time today are two fantastic broadcasters. In Singapore, we have Sandy Ong. Hello.
1: Hi, Marnie. Ni hao.
0: And in Helsinki, Finland, hello, Tristan Artone.
2: Hande, ande, ambo, and heipa.
0: So, for any new listeners out there, this is a science show inspired by the news or events in the news. And each week we scour the headlines and the calendars for a story or an event that catches our imagination. And that starting point becomes our muse, our inspiration to talk science, often springing into unexpected directions. Now, I've already mentioned my love of hanging out at the school library, and this week, our starting point is connected to an author whose books would have laden the shelves. Take a listen to this.
3: Hello, and welcome to a very special Roald Dahl Day.
4: His books are loved by tens of millions of young readers the world over.
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4: They've been made into Hollywood films.
7: The stars were out in force for the world premiere of Fantastic Mr. Fox.
8: What do you still write?
9: Oh, I love it. I love it. Yes, I don't know what I'd do without something to work and worry about all day.
0: So, 13th of September is Roald Dahl Day. So Dahl, who was born right here in Cardiff, where I am today, is the author of Matilda, Charlie and the Chocolate Factory, BFG, countless more. Millions of kids will have imagined delicious lickable wallpaper, or life inside a giant peach, or having the power to move objects with their mind, or fly, or become a mouse, thanks to the worlds he created. I should say, he is not an uncontroversial figure. He made anti-Semitic comments that, since his death, his family have condemned and apologised for. He also definitely had a cruel streak, which bled into some of the stereotypes he used in his books. So a few years ago, 2023, his publishers released updated versions of his children's books, reviewing some of the language that he used. He also had an extraordinary life, I'd say, writing in his two autobiographies about the horrors of his school days and the horrors of fighting in World War II. He invented language, he invented wild worlds of possibility, and even patented a brain shunt, the Wade-Dahl-Till valve. So, Roald Dahl Day is to celebrate that creativity, and we're here to bounce off those ideas and back into science. Who, panel, wants to start?
1: I'm super excited about this week's theme because I don't know about you guys, but I loved Roald Dahl growing up. One of my favorite books of his was Charlie and the Chocolate Factory, which, as you probably know, is about young Charlie Bucket winning a golden ticket to visit the world famous but very mysterious Willy Wonka's Chocolate Factory, which is this glorious place with a chocolate river, edible rooms, and so on. But what I want to talk about today is a different kind of magic. Scientists who are trying to create chocolate in the lab.
0: Okay, so I know chocolate as something that comes from the cocoa tree, which back in the 1700s, Carl Linnaeus, who gave names to lots and lots of things, he gave the cocoa tree its scientific name, which translates from Greek as food of the gods, Theobroma cacao. So he was clearly a fan of chocolate. I mean, the question is, why would you improve on perfection?
1: That's a very fair question, Marnie. So cacao, which is the plant that gives us cocoa, it's been having a rough few years. And this is something that we've discussed on previous episodes, right? So basically, there's been this perfect storm of disease, climate change, deforestation, and poor farming practices in Ghana and Ivory Coast, where about 70% of the world's cocoa is grown. And that's caused a severe shortage of cocoa in recent years, which is why in the past few years, researchers have been working to find alternative ways to produce cacao.
0: Okay, like growing chocolate in the lab. Tell us more.
1: So there's a bunch of different companies that are looking into this. Most of them are in the US or Europe, and there's one in Israel as well. They have different proprietary methods, but broadly speaking, they all use the same approach. So first of all, they choose a cacao bean from a tree that has especially good flavor, aroma, or some other desirable property. They then take some cells from this bean and they put it in a nutritious liquid, which makes the cells grow and multiply. And all this takes place in large bioreactors. So it's similar to the tanks that are used for brewing beer. And then after some time, they harvest the cells, have them undergo fermentation, then they dry them out and mill them into cocoa powder.
0: That's fascinating. I can see why this might be a more appealing way of producing cacao. I mean, growing cells in bio.

0: reactors takes up way less land and fewer resources?
1: Yeah, it's definitely more efficient. So for example, Celeste Bio, which is an Israeli food tech startup backed by Mondelez International, the company that owns Cadbury. So they say their process takes just one or two beans to produce the same amount of cocoa butter that would traditionally take 4 tons of cocoa and 10,000 square meters of land, which is just mind-blowing.
2: Is this lab-grown chocolate actually on sale yet?
1: So in April this year, Celeste used their lab-grown cocoa to make cocoa butter, which they then used to produce about a dozen chocolate bars at Cadbury's Bourneville factory in the UK. These were just prototypes, though. They weren't for sale. The company says they're aiming to release lab-grown chocolates to consumers sometime next year. And that's around the same timeline that other companies in the space are kind of working towards as well. But there are some downsides to lab-grown chocolate that I'd like to mention, too. So even though cocoa farming can sometimes be exploitative, I mean, I'm sure you've heard of the issues with child labor and dangerous working practices, this farming is still really important to many smallholder farmers in West Africa. There are roughly 6 million people who depend on cocoa farming for their livelihoods. And these are people who already live in poverty. So lab-grown chocolate could really aggravate this by stealing their livelihoods.
0: Yeah, personally, for that reason, I'm going to stick with paying a lot for chocolate that comes from an actual tree. So what about you, Tristan? What do you think?
2: I'm mostly concerned about taste first here, but I think also, yes, evasion of corporate responsibility bothers me quite a bit also. Some things to work out there, I think.
0: What I think they ought to do is for small people who have different palates. I think it just should be sugar and artificial colorings. And then grown-ups can have all of the cocoa. And then there's enough to go around to satisfy discerning palates and people that just want sugar.
2: I'm okay with this. And I think you can take it a step further, is that you should ban American companies from making chocolate. This is always trash.
0: As an employee of the BBC, I do not have any opinions on American chocolate, but Tristan, who's from Texas, is allowed to. Tristan, having opened with that bombshell, where are you taking us next?
2: Well, unlike Sandy and the rest of the crew here, I actually didn't read Roald Dahl's books, but I am aware of his character, the Big Friendly Giant, the BFG, who apparently blew dreams into children's bedrooms. And I came across some research where scientists are figuring out ways to actually design and inject pleasant dreams into patients under anesthesia.
0: That sounds absolutely amazing. Why is it just patients under anesthesia who get to have the good dreams?
2: I'm assuming it's a consolation prize for having your gallbladder removed. maybe. So dreaming during anesthesia has been documented for more than a century, and some clinicians were worried that if patients were dreaming, they might incorporate actual sights and sounds from the surgery, essentially leading to post-operative post-traumatic stress symptoms.
0: Okay, so it sounds like doctors wouldn't want you to dream during anesthesia.
2: Traditionally, yes, but research is moving dreams during anesthesia into sort of a more common and positive space. Now, anesthesia and natural non-rapid eye movement, non-REM sleep, share similarities, such as unresponsiveness and particular brainwave patterns. And previous research found that it was possible to influence non-REM dream content by getting people to perform certain repetitive tasks before falling asleep. Then they would dream about those tasks. So doctors and psychologists in Hungary hypothesized that they could apply similar mechanisms to patients before they underwent surgery in order to influence their dreams.
0: What kind of tasks are we talking about? What did they do?
2: Well, in a study published in 2016, they led patients through a relaxation exercise before anesthesia, where they were asked to imagine their favorite place. So the researchers found that once anesthetized, those patients essentially consolidated those freshly planted memories. And upon waking, about 75% of patients recalled dreams that actually matched the memories.
0: Okay, so it is actually possible to induce pleasant dreams in people before they go through anesthesia.
2: Yeah, and to bring this up to date, a couple of months ago, Stanford University released a pilot study saying that they had been highly effective at inducing dreams in patients, developing a protocol that has raised dream recall in patients from 69% to 93%. 86% of those dreams were positive, with no particularly negative dreams.
0: So positive dreams, and they've got a protocol that helps people remember the good stuff. What is that protocol?
2: Doctors first speak to patients before surgery to establish sort of positive expectations and emotions. During surgery, the drug propofol is used as part of the anesthetic cocktail. Propofol is associated with higher dreaming frequencies. Anesthesiologists also conduct continuous monitoring to really precisely track sedation levels and allow for gradual controlled emergence from sleep. And then once awake, patients are interviewed almost immediately before the dreams are lost. So interviewing within minutes of waking helps capture the details and screen for intraoperative awareness, that terror that you were actually awake but paralyzed during the surgery. I should also say that some researchers are leaning into using these findings to help people with insomnia or chronic nightmares and also to treat PTSD.
1: This is also fascinating, Tristan. But what I want to know is, can I use this protocol, say, tonight to get some good dreams?
0: Same. Yep.
2: Yeah, the science here is really applicable to your own pre-sleep routine. Because the brain actively replays, processes, and consolidates your most recent episodic memories, it may sound a little silly, but just trying to find that happy place could be something people can do. I actually try this myself before bed sometimes.
0: Oh, go on. What's your happy place?
1: Do we really want to know?
2: You don't want to know. You don't want to know.
0: Normally, the last thing I want is anyone's stories of what happened in their dreams. But actually, I will make exceptions this time around if listeners had a really good one under anesthetics. Please tell us the story. Also, would you eat lab-grown chocolate? You can email unexpected@bbc.co.uk or you can send us a WhatsApp message. The number is +44 330 678 3080. Still to come, what connects a chocolate cake, a hot dog, and Usain Bolt? Find out after this.
3: Hello, it's Sophie here with this week's Unexpected Elements quiz, and this week we've been exploring science inspired by Roald Dahl Day. One of the author's earliest books was James and the Giant Peach, which tells the story of a fantastical peach that becomes so gigantic that the orphan James is able to live inside it. In real life, we may not be able to make a peach our home, but we can still enjoy them as a tasty snack. And if you've had a peach recently, you'll know that they are covered in fine hairs, or peach fuzz. But why are peaches fuzzy? Is it A, to stop flies from reaching the fruit, B, it evolved from thorns, or C, it attracts pollinators? Why are peaches covered in small hairs? Is it A, to stop flies from reaching the fruit, B, it evolved from thorns, or C, it attracts pollinators? Have a think, and I'll be back soon with the answer.
0: You're listening to Unexpected Elements from the BBC World Service. This week, our science-based chat is taking its inspiration from the works of children's author Roald Dahl, thanks to Roald Dahl Day. Now, Bruce Bogtrotter is not, arguably, an important central character in Roald Dahl's story Matilda. However, he is the hero of many people's favourite part of the book. For those who've not read it, Bruce is a child caught stealing a piece of chocolate cake from the villainous headteacher Miss Trunchbull. As revenge, she pulls him onto stage in front of the whole school and forces him to eat every last crumb of a specially made, enormous cake. She's imagining his humiliating failure and suffering, but Bruce discovers a hidden talent for stuffing his face. Obviously, we're here for the science behind Bruce's amazing abilities, and Professor James Smolliger from Tufts University School of Medicine is here to tell us about his groundbreaking study of a classic American competition, Nathan's famous hot dog eating contest. First of all, welcome to Unexpected Elements.
4: Thank you so much. I'm pleased to be here.
0: For listeners not aware of this annual bonanza of gluttony, can you describe Nathan's famous hot dog eating contest?
4: Sure. Nathan's famous Coney Island hot dog eating contest is an annual competition. And in this competition, contestants have, it's change over the years, either 10 minutes or 12 minutes to eat as many Nathan's famous hot dogs with bun as they can.
0: Tristan, bringing you in.
2: I guess this makes me wonder, like, does this activity actually require training, or can anyone who's like a healthy eater just step up and do it?
4: What happened over the years, it went from people that had a healthy appetite that said, hey, I could eat a lot of hot dogs, this sounds like fun, to more of a professionalized type of competition that people actually did train for. And so the big change in the eating competition was in the late 90s when Takiro Kobayashi from Japan first came to the competition. At that time, the record was 20 or 25 hot dogs, and he ate that many hot dogs, I think it was in the first 3 minutes of the contest, and then continued on to eat over 50. And so yes, now today's top competitive eaters are those that specifically train for the event.
0: And how did you get involved in this? Why did you get interested in this topic?
4: At some point in the 1990s, my father and I watched a documentary all about competitive eating. And at some point, we also found the Coney Island Hot Dog Eating Contest. And so every year we would tune in. It's one of those things that just so fascinating, you can't take your eyes off of it. So how do I get involved in the research is one of my things that I love and I'm passionate about is track and field and track and field performance. That's my background. I'm a sports scientist. And in our track and field world, there's all types of research that's been done to determine what are the limits of human performance. People have done mathematical models using historic data to try to determine what is the fastest a human can run 100 meters. All right, if Usain Bolt has run 9.58 for the 100 meters, maybe somebody can run a 9.45 someday, but we could all agree that nobody's ever going to run 100 meters in 3 seconds. At some point, mathematically, it becomes impossible. And so I just got the idea popped in my head one day. I wonder if this applies for the hot dog eating contest. And so I decided, all right, let me look and just see, because I know there's historical data. And it just turned out that much like track and field and much like swimming, the historical data for the Nathan's Coney Island Hot Dog Eating Contest was very well documented. And so I decided, all right, let me apply these same mathematical formulas, and it follows the same exact pattern that we see in track and field and swimming.
0: When you say historical data, do you mean like the final number of hot dogs that they ate, or are you going back to the videos and watching their performances?
4: It's mostly local newspapers, or I think even New York Times and some other New York City metro papers have reported those numbers, and they'll say the contestant's name. A lot of times they'll say the age, and pretty much in every account, they list what the time limit was. If it was 10 minutes or 12 minutes. And then I believe it was a Nathan's website. They also compiled all the results. And it was really interesting because I was able to cross-check what Nathan's reported and also to the contemporaneous accounts in the newspapers and just make sure everything added up. And then one other thing I did too was I actually emailed one of the vice presidents at Nathan's and inquired just to ensure, has the hot dog composition been the same over the years of the contest? And the answer I got was yes, that the Nathan's Famous Hot Dog has stayed exactly the same in composition for over 100 years. Basically, everything came together. I had contemporaneous records from multiple different sources.
0: You've got your data points. You've checked your variables. So what did you come up with?
4: You know, I ran this mathematical model, and it's something called generalized extreme value theory. And this is actually one of the models, mathematical models they use for studying climate change. And essentially, we found that if you model the historical data that we have, it suggests that the most Nathan's Famous hot dogs with buns that a human being can eat in 10 minutes is 84. At the time, Joey Chestnut, I believe, had eaten 74 in 10 minutes. And so we're saying it is mathematically possible for somebody to eat 84.
0: Okay, so the model is predicting that there are records to be broken still.
4: There are records to be broken, but what the model doesn't say is we can't expect that necessarily in the next 5 years or 10 years.
0: Tristan, you had a question.
2: What is the actual limiting factor that, like, in the number of hot dogs you can eat?
4: From what we could gather, it seems like the limiting factor for the average person, the average untrained person, is probably going to be stomach capacity, how much one's stomach can stretch out and accommodate hot dogs. But if you take, I'll say, an athlete like Joey Chestnut or Miki Sudo, some of the top competitive eaters out there, it's unclear if it's stomach capacity, or by that point, it might be chewing capacity or maybe swallowing capacity, because maybe they've stretched out their stomach so much that they could fit more dogs. They just can't eat them and swallow them quickly enough.
0: Is that what training involves, stretching your stomach?
4: Yes. One of the main things people do is try to stretch out their stomach. Now, how do they do that? One way some people do that is by trying to ingest a large volume of a liquid such as milk or potentially soup really quickly. So that's taking chewing out of the equation. We're just trying to expand that stomach. With somebody like Joey Chestnut, there's videos of him online chewing on a rubber ball, trying to maximize not only his mouth muscle strength, but probably his endurance too.
0: Can I just say this doesn't sound good for you?
4: I would agree. There have been deaths in eating contests. There's also one or two cases in the peer-reviewed literature of people having severe gastrointestinal distress that resulted in them going to the emergency department. And then the training itself, from what we've been able to triangulate from the peer-reviewed literature on this, in most sports, training is associated with some sort of short-term and long-term health benefit. If we're going to call hot dog eating a sport, from what we can gather, it seems like instead of improving our normal physiology, we're disrupting our normal physiology. And by stretching out our stomach, we are potentially reducing the number of normal biological signals that tell us when we're full, when to stop eating. So it probably is bad for our bodies.
0: So, James, what I'm hearing is that even though there is space, according to your model, for making a new world record, we should probably advise don't try this at home, kids. I'm going to stick to chocolate cake like Bruce Bogtrotter. Thank you very much, Professor James Smoliger, for enlightening us as to the horrors of competitive eating contests.
4: Thank you so much for the opportunity. I had a blast.
0: So we started off this week's episode with Roald Dahl Day. The stories by this creative but controversial author have inspired us to unwrap the science behind lab-grown chocolate. We've also found out how dreams can be engineered during surgery, and we just chomped our way through the supersized science of eating contests. Still to come, can you tell if a bee is enjoying its dinner just by the look on its face? And the sticky issues of conservation tagging. That's coming up after this.
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0: Coming up after the news, insects aren't known for their expressive faces. Has a new study broken new ground into bumblebees' likes and dislikes, or are their gestures just an attempt to lick up more sugar and brush off bitterness? And I get stuck into the archives to discover how glue is good for tracking animals, but bad for Mr. and Mrs. Twit. That's coming up on Unexpected Elements.
8: BBC News with Govinda Gill. Shares have been falling across Asia in response to a sharp rise in oil prices. Japan's Nikkei index dropped by more than 2%. Markets in China, South Korea and Hong Kong saw similar falls. Three people have been jailed in Hong Kong for organising a vigil to mark the Chinese government's deadly crackdown on protesters in Tiananmen Square in 1989. Their cases have been widely condemned by human rights groups. Commemorations are due to take place across the United States to mark a quarter of a century since the September the 11th attacks. Almost 3,000 people were killed by Al-Qaeda suicide pilots. Rescuers in the Philippines have begun boarding a ferry which caught fire on Wednesday night, killing at least five people. More than 80 others are still missing. The artificial intelligence company Anthropic says it's identified attempts to use its models for malicious activity that could support the development of biological and conventional weapons. It said it had detected hostile activity from Russia and China. Reports from Myanmar say the country's second biggest airport has been temporarily shut down following a drone attack by rebel forces. The French news agency says Mandalay International Airport has ceased operations for the next 2 days. An organisation monitoring Ukraine's indigenous Crimean Tatar population says their language is suffering immensely under Russian occupation. It says the number of schools teaching in Tatar has halved since Russia took control of the peninsula 12 years ago. Six Nigerian nationals wanted in the US for defrauding more than 100 women through online romance scams are being extradited from South Africa. They face charges of fraud and money laundering. BBC News.
0: This is Unexpected Elements from the BBC World Service, the science show inspired by the news, or a current event, which this week is the annual celebration of children's author Roald Dahl, with Roald Dahl Day on the 13th of September. Now we've reached the part of the programme where one of our panellists finds a story that's maybe gone under the radar of global news. Maybe it deserves a bit of a boost, a discussion at Unexpected Elements Towers. And as ever, if you can link it to this week's theme, I award totally pointless points. Sandy, you are up this time. What have you got for us?
1: So I found this interesting story on bumblebees, which I'm going to link to one of Roald Dahl's short stories called Royal Jelly. So hurrah, I get to claim some pointless points.
0: That was one of his books for adults, and it's a horror story, so don't read that, kids. Yes, very happy to give you the points, though. What are you going to tell us about bumblebees?
1: So this is a new bit of research that came out just in July in the Proceedings of the National Academy of Sciences Journal. And it was written by a joint team of researchers from Australia and China who discovered that bumblebees make facial expressions when they eat, which conveys whether they like something or they just really hate it. So now I found this research really interesting because facial expressions are something we often see in mammals, but it hasn't really been observed in insects before.
0: This is fascinating. And what are these facial expressions like then? I'm with you. I thought that insects all had perfect poker faces.
1: Yeah, so did I. But the researchers actually put out this really cool video of the bumblebees' expressions online, and I encourage you to Google it in your free time because it's quite cute to see these bees making these expressions. But basically, the scientists conducted this experiment on 18 colonies of bumblebees. They presented the bees with droplets of different solutions to try. So there was one made of sugar, one of salt, plain water, and quinine, which is a bitter substance found in the bark of the cinchona tree that's used to treat malaria. So as the bees were sampling all these different solutions, the researchers recorded them in slow motion video. And what they saw was that when the bees tasted something good, like the sugar solution, the insects would keep flicking out their tongues or their glossa in this kind of lapping motion. And they kept doing this even after they finished drinking the solution. But when they tasted something they didn't like, so that was the bitter quinine solution and the salt solutions, you see the bees shaking their heads vigorously and they're wiping their mouths with their front legs.
0: Okay, I mean, how do we know this wasn't just a reflex?
1: Great question. So the researchers tested the colonies under a range of different circumstances. So for instance, when it was hot or when the bees were already full. And they did this because they wanted to see if the bees reacted differently to the same solution. And they found that with heat exposure, for example, when the bees drank salty solutions, their reactions changed from blah to yum. So it's a bit like someone offering you a salty electrolyte drink on a normal day. You might go, yuck, no thanks. But on a different day, say after you've exercised in the hot sun, that drink could be exactly what your body needed and it would taste fantastic. I know that's the case for me on a normal day versus a day when I play tennis in the sun for 2 hours, for example.
2: So what is the significance of this finding?
1: People have gotten excited about this research because it's the first to prove that insects display an emotion-like behavior, which until now we thought only existed in mammals. So the researchers who did this new study say their findings indicate that the insects do have some simple capacity to feel the world around them. So in other words, they're capable of having a point of view and an inner life of sorts.
0: Wow, that's quite a lot to build from an animal, you know, wiping its mouth or shaking its head.
1: Mm-hmm. Yeah, you're completely right in saying that. So from what I understand about the debate is that people are comfortable with saying that insects can sense the world around them. You know, they can process information, they can learn things, and they make decisions based on the things they perceive. But they're much less comfortable saying that insects can evaluate these things as pleasant or unpleasant. And this was something the researchers of the study were careful to steer clear of. They state that their work does show evidence that insects can like or dislike something, but it doesn't prove that they feel pleasure or displeasure the way we do. In fact, one of the researchers said that we don't yet understand what the bees truly experience, only that we can observe them displaying emotion-like behaviours.
0: I mean, what I'm taking from this is that if you fed a bee a gin and tonic, which contains quinine in the tonic water, they'd probably not enjoy it. Or they'd taste it as unpleasant. There we go, which is one step away from having an opinion on it, having an emotional response to the gin. So does this mean that the humble fruit fly is also going to show emotion-like behaviour? Is this like, are we opening a Pandora's box on insects? Because once I know that an animal can experience emotions, I'm probably less likely to want to be involved in killing it. And, you know, I do swat flies at the moment.
1: I think it's really hard to extrapolate from just one study, to be honest. I think a lot more research has to be done. So, yeah. What do you think, Tristan?
2: I mean, yeah, I'm probably not going to stop swatting fruit flies, quite honestly. You know, they're really... Yeah, I've asked them to leave politely. They don't leave. So there's not much more I can do about that. But it seems sort of straightforward to think that, like, living beings from, like, bees to trees have emotions. Like, they may not look like our emotions, but I think it's actually kind of weirder to believe that, like, the living world is made up of what are essentially organic robots. I think that's actually a really strange outlook on the world, actually.
0: That's fair enough. Thank you, Sandy. Once again, points for linking to our theme, which is the day celebrating the works of children's author Roald Dahl. And Tristan, I've got to bring this up. I know you weren't keen on this as a starting point for this week's show because Roald Dahl had some unpleasant views, right?
2: Yeah, I think his views are quite heinous, actually. The rewrites of his books from the Willy Wonka stuff, he had originally had the Oompa Loompas as the pygmy tribe from deep, dark Africa, his anti-Semitic views. I think these are all horrendous things to think about. And I know we're not obviously celebrating that, but it is that conversation of separating art from artist and even having to go back over, apologize for comments and rewrite stuff, I think is worth thinking about, and we're thinking about who we want to honor and how we honor them.
0: It is interesting, the rewrites on Oompa Loompas that he did in response to criticism, and yet generally he did not respond to criticism. And in fact, there's a play, I haven't seen it, but it sounds fantastic. It's called Giant. Have you heard of this? It's been on in the UK and the US, winning all sorts of awards, and it deals with one day in the 1980s where a couple of Dahl's publishers, who are themselves Jewish, want him to apologise for a couple of anti-Semitic things that he said that they're worried would tarnish his legacy, and the discussion that happens.
2: No, I haven't seen that. But I mean, it made me look around a little bit. There was some really interesting research out of like Berlin that I saw. When you know an artist is a quote unquote bad person and you look at their art, your brain automatically and involuntarily flags a bad person made this kind of within a fraction of a second. It actually appears that it's like not a choice that people can make. You can't spontaneously separate neurologically the immediate sort of emotional experience of art from what you know about its creator. And I just started looking at this and thinking about it because I find it fascinating that your brain knows what's happening even if you don't want it to be the case.
0: That's really interesting. That chimes with something a friend of mine has said about a particular band where the lead singer has different views that he doesn't like. And he used to be a huge fan of this band and is now just finds it himself not really wanting to listen to their music anymore. One of the annoying things about finding out about the backstory of so many great artists is just how many of them were massive walking bunch of red flags. I'd love to bring our listeners into this if anyone has any insights in navigating separating the art from the artist. You can email the show on unexpected@bbc.co.uk, and our WhatsApp number is +44 330 678 3080. You can even send a postcard to Unexpected Elements, BBC World Service, Cardiff, CF10 4GA. That's what a lot of you do every single week. We get lovely messages, interesting stories, invitations to invest our money in online schemes, and we filter those out. But we do make space for the best of the correspondents in the show. So let's take a look at the inbox. Margaret from Vancouver Island in Canada has sent us an email about Mercury, which was the subject of last week's show. Sandy, do you want to read this?
1: Sure. Margaret says, when I was in school, our teacher gave each row of students half a teaspoon of liquid mercury to feel, smell, and juggle from hand to hand. I would have been 14 years old. I remember being fascinated and loved the squiggle of the liquid as I moved it from hand to hand. Listening to your show, I understand that we were all up close and personal with a toxic substance. I am relieved to inform you that not one student, to the best of my knowledge, became sick or showed any ill effects in the years to come. Presumably, better informed teachers today no longer hand out liquid mercury to their students. However, I confess to having been totally spellbound with the opportunity, especially trying to break it into smaller parts in the palm of my hand.
0: It is kind of magical stuff. It is magical stuff. And when you talk to people above a certain age, I'd say this is before
1: health and safety.
0: Before health and safety, everyone seems in their chemistry class was allowed to have a little bit of mercury on the bench in front of them and then just flick balls of it around. So chemistry professor at University College London and dear friend of this show, Andrea Sella, talked about how everyone, when they talk about playing with mercury and sort of plunging their hands into it, has this guilty but enchanted smile on their face. It's clearly a very dangerous way, but an effective way of engaging kids with this bizarre metal. He said that when he was a kid at school in Nairobi, they just had a broom cupboard with like a big bucket of this stuff, and it was hot as well, so there were mercury vapors as well, which you definitely should not be breathing in, and they were all just like plunging their hands into this and putting their feet in it.
1: Like, mercury is the antidote to screen time, right? Get your kids off the screen, get them to play with mercury. Okay, no, we are not endorsing that, though, just to be very clear.
0: Yeah, in the old days, kids would go out and eat 80 hot dogs in 10 minutes and then drink mercury. It was fine.
2: Simpler times.
0: Yeah, simpler times. With higher rates of mortality. So what we're saying is, kids, don't put your hands in a bucket of mercury. Still to come on the show, how to glue an animal and the mystery outside the universe. That's coming up after this.
3: Hello again, it's Sophie here with the answer to this week's quiz. Earlier, I asked you why peaches are fuzzy. Is it A, to stop flies from reaching the fruit, B, the fuzz evolved from thorns, or C, it attracts pollinators? The answer is A, it stops flies from reaching the fruit. One of the flies the fuzz is keeping away is the spotted wing Drosophila. The female flies have a long, sharp, tube-like organ called an ovipositor that they insert into ripe fruit flesh to lay their eggs within it. But in 2014, researchers found that peach fuzz is an obstacle for the flies' oviposition success. Basically, the flies gave up trying to lay their eggs in peaches that had a protective layer of fuzz. So next time you tuck into a peach, you can feel grateful that those tiny hairs have kept your fruit free of fly eggs. Well done if you got the answer right, and if not, better luck next time.
0: Each week, we love receiving your postcards, emails, and messages, but we also get pleas to help with science questions when you just can't find an answer. And being a helpful team, we are here for you. It's time for Ask the Unexpected.

0: This week's question comes from Khalid in Uganda, who asks, if the universe is expanding, what's it expanding into? Great question. I sort of already know, Khalid, what physicists are going to say. This feels like one of those ones where they go, that's not a valid question. But that's not a valid answer. We try harder than that. So we went through our contacts book and we found someone to help out.
1: I am Adam Becker. I am a science journalist and author, and I have a PhD in astrophysics from the University of Michigan.
0: Great. Okay, Adam, what is the universe expanding into?
1: This is a classic question. The answer, I'm afraid, may not be particularly satisfying, but the answer is that it's not really expanding into anything. Because if you think about it, when you think about something expanding, like, say, a balloon, well, that's an object that's expanding into the space around it. But the universe isn't really like a balloon. The universe is all of that space and time that we live in. And so it's not expanding into anything. There's just more and more space coming into existence over time as the universe expands. So I realize that that's very difficult to visualize, but this is one of the challenges with advanced physics, is sometimes you have to deal with concepts that are very difficult to visualize. But it's true nonetheless. The universe is not expanding into anything. It's just expanding, and more and more space is coming into existence as it does so.
0: Boo! Physicists giving me answers that I can't comprehend. This is a really tricky concept to get your head around. So we did ask Adam if he had an analogy that might help.
1: Okay, actually, let's go back to the balloon. So the balloon is expanding into the space around it, right? But the balloon is made of rubber. The universe is made of space-time. It's made of space and time. So asking what space the universe is expanding into is kind of like asking what rubber is the balloon expanding into. The answer is the balloon is made of rubber, and the rubber is stretching out. Similarly, the universe is made of space-time, and the space-time is stretching out.
0: It's still really hard to grasp. I appreciate Adam giving us the analogy of the balloon, but I think that helps, right? That it's just the balloon stretching.
2: Sure, it makes sense. I don't necessarily understand it, but I think I get the vibe.
0: Vibe-based non-physicists here.
2: You just gotta feel it. Just feel the universe expanding, man.
0: You just gotta feel it, man. Any physicists listening who want to give us more analogies because they are annoyed by our vibe-based understanding of some of the universe and its expansion, please do email anything in to unexpected@bbc.co.uk, or you can send us a voice note. The number is +44 330 678 3080. Each week, I get the chance to link our theme to a story I'd like to tell with the help of the cavernous BBC archives. And given all of the stories Roald Dahl told over his life, I am spoilt for choice. But I am going to go with his book, The Twits, which is a nasty story of a nasty man and his repellent wife. And what always stayed with me was the way that this couple caught birds for their bird pies. Tristan, you won't have read this. Sandy, does this ring a bell?
3: Yes, it does. I do remember that.
0: Do you remember in The Twits how they caught their birds?
3: Oh, I don't. Was it slingshots? I think I'm wrong.
0: No. They used really, really strong glue. And at night, they'd, just before the birds went to roost, they'd paint the tree with super strong glue, and then the birds would land, and then they couldn't get away, and he'd pick them off and he'd put them in a really unappetizing looking bird pie. And that stuck in my mind, pun intended, and that meant that I got stuck into the BBC archives looking for scientists who use glue for good. Let's talk tagging animals. Back in 1899, Hans Christian Mortensen put those little rings round the legs of birds, starlings, in order to track their migration from Denmark. And ever since then, scientists have used an ingenious array of tags, some better than others, to try and reveal secrets from the animals that they study. So how do you tag an animal that needs to stay moving around, it needs to stay streamlined? Well, how about glue? Hunting in the archives, I found this thrilling audio of my colleague Anand Jagatia in a boat with a bunch of scientists off the coast of Florida doing the first step of tagging a turtle, which is, of course, catching it.
4: Wow, that's hard!
5: That's the second turtle. Two turtles. One on the right. There's one in front of us. That's the one we're chasing.
6: It's right in front.
5: Right here.
6: On the left. On the left.
5: Too fast. Too fast.
6: Watch out for the crab trap.
5: Diving.
7: Yeah, he got it.
5: Got it.
8: Yay!
5: Wait, boy.
6: Here, Rick, grab him.
9: Oh, I've got. Nice capture.
0: Woo! That is the glorious sound of a scientist jumping into the water to grab a turtle for monitoring. A process that sounds a little bit like the turtle is being mugged, but apparently it is way less likely to cause harm to it than using nets. So that's why they do it.
10: So you guys are going to tag this one?
11: Yeah, we're going to put a satellite tag on this one.
12: Inside the device is a lot of very clever technology.
11: Yeah, it's about half the size of a cell phone, basically. It's got a wire-like flexible antenna that sticks out, and of course that is what links to the satellite so they can get a location on the turtle.
10: How do you make sure it doesn't fall off the turtle, and how do you stick it onto the turtle in the first place?
11: The most important thing is that we make sure that the surface of the turtle's shell or carapace is cleaned and roughened up with some sandpaper. And when we put the transmitter down, it is attached using epoxy resin or polyester resin to keep the transmitter attached to the shell of the animal. So we want to get at least 6 months to a year out of these attachments.
12: A slightly rough surface makes for better adhesion. Rick then builds up several layers of a special resin in the middle of the shell, which provides a base. And once they're all dried, it's time to attach the tracker.
0: So there you go. That is them fitting the turtle for its tracker, and they put it back in the ocean. It goes merrily on its way, glued to a satellite transmitter. I should say that that's from a programme called Why Do Animals Migrate, which is a crowd science episode that you can find on the BBC World Service or wherever you get your podcasts. So well done to the inventors of super smart glues, especially when you look at some of the old tags that restricted an animal's movement. And some of the old tags that needed to communicate with satellites back in the 60s when they first started doing this, really heavy things. I came across a couple of reports that the Royal Society have done on what are the limits of what kind of weights you can have according to the roles and the streamline that your species needs to have. So if it's a bird, you don't want to put something like a brick on its back, because it's got to fly with that, right? And amazingly, like, glues allow you to put tiny, tiny, well-placed sensors on bits of an animal like a bumblebee that you can't tie things onto them particularly well. So they are incredibly helpful for tracking.
3: What happens when your animal is super hairy and you can't stick something on it?
0: I know that they put collars on certain animals because they're too hairy and they don't want the animal to lose their expensive tracker too quickly. There is this really cool way that they're testing with, again, this is a Royal Society report, which was, you know, if like hairy animals sometimes get a lot of biddy bids or burrs, sort of sticky seeds that just stick to them. There's this whole report on how to develop a trap that means that trackers and tags about the size of these tiny seed heads can hook on to the hairy animal. So you kind of biomimic, you borrow from nature to find a way of sort of velcroing your tag onto the hairiness of the animal. You know how no one can track eels particularly well? Like, there's this big mystery about where do they go? They go to the Sargasso Sea, but, you know, we've never seen them breeding. Why do they travel so far? One of the reasons this is a mystery is because if you put a tag on a very streamlined animal like an eel, it loses its streamline abilities and just gets picked off. So what researchers have had to do is catch these animals, anaesthetize them, do surgery on them to put the tag inside them, stitch them up, and then send them on their way, which is extreme.
3: It's very involved.
2: Couldn't you just feed a small tracker to an eel instead of doing surgery? I mean, if we could put it on a bumblebee, I feel like you can sneak it into a little cracker bit for him to eat.
0: If you make it eat it, it will come out before you want it to come out. It's not the loveliest thing to do to a fish, but I guess it's for the bigger trying to work out how to protect their migration patterns. I say, trying to convince Tristan, just leave them alone.
2: Yeah, I mean, I get it. You know, that's cool. If you want to protect their migration areas, that's...
3: Not getting the vibe.
2: Just throwing stuff out there. Just throwing, you know, feed it to the eel. Little earring, something like that.
0: There we go. Fiction aside, what backable facts can we glean from this week's show? We've done a sniff test on the science behind lab-grown chocolate, found the dream engineers for surgery patients, swallowed the science of competitive eating, discovered that the normally poker-faced bee has a possible emotional tell, and got stuck in the archives to find out how good glue is for tagging. That is us out of time, and thank you so much to this week's panel. In Helsinki, Finland, thank you, Tristan Artone.
2: Aho, Obaha.
0: And in Singapore, thank you, Sandy Ong.
3: Thank you, Marnie.
0: I'm Marnie Chesterton. The producer was Alice Lipscomb-Southwell, with Sophie Ormiston and Debbie Kilbride. Do join us next week for more Unexpected Elements.

0: midterm convention puts Trump front and center with an offer to pay all U.S. adults for a Republican victory. On the next Friday News Roundup, the GOP still bets on the president as a trade war and soaring oil prices hit Americans hard. Plus, lawmakers get spooked by AI, and we look back on 25 years since the September 11th attacks. Next time on 1A.
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4: Hello, I'm Celia Hatton at 8 Hours GMT. Welcome to the newsroom. Coming up on the BBC World Service, jittery stock markets and surging oil prices. Our business correspondent tells us how the capture of a port city in Yemen is having a knock-on effect on global energy and trade that affects us all. Plus, the U.S. Vice President J.D. Vance gets low approval ratings nationally, but supporters have been rallying around him at the Republican convention.
5: They were shouting JD48, indicating they want him to be the one to take over from Donald Trump in 2 years' time.
4: We'll go live to Delhi to hear how India's Prime Minister is set to manage a difficult set of talks at the start of the BRICS summit. And a new frontier for American football, the NFL, touches down in Australia.
6: Love the NFL, been going for years. We flew in from New Jersey.
7: Yeah, big day. Can't wait. Haven't wanted this time for a while.
4: All those stories coming up. Stay with us.
8: BBC News with Govinda Gill. Share prices have fallen across Asia amid continuing jitters about sharp rises in oil prices this week, linked to renewed tensions in the Gulf and increased threats to Saudi tankers in the Red Sea. Brent crude futures remain at prices not seen since May. More details from our business reporter, Ijoma Ndukwe.
9: There have been increased attacks on commercial shipping attempting to pass through the Strait of Hormuz. Now, this is a waterway which is critical for global trade. So before the war, around 20% of the world's oil and gas supplies passed through the strait. It's since slowed to just a trickle due to the conflict. And now we're seeing Iran-backed Houthi fighters have seized a strategic port, Mocha, on the Red Sea. And there are concerns that they could advance further and gain control over the Bab al-Mandeb Strait, which is on the opposite side of the Arabian Peninsula from the Strait of Hormuz, and it's another vital waterway for trade.
8: Commemorations will take place across the United States later on Friday to mark a quarter of a century since the September the 11th attacks. Almost 3,000 people were killed when Al-Qaeda suicide pilots crashed hijacked planes into the World Trade Center in New York, the Pentagon, and a field in Pennsylvania. From New York, here's Neda Tofik.
10: In attendance will be J.D. Vance in place of President Donald Trump, all four living U.S. presidents, and New York's first Muslim mayor, Zohran Mamdani. But what is different about this year is that they have added a seventh moment of silence. And that's going to come after all of the names of the victims are read out. And that's because they want to honor the thousands of people who have died in the years following the attacks from 9/11-related illnesses.
8: Three people have been jailed in Hong Kong for organizing a vigil to mark the Chinese government's deadly crackdown on protesters in Tiananmen Square in 1989. Li Chuk-yan and Chow Hang-tung both received seven-year jail terms, while Albert Ho was given a five-year sentence after pleading guilty. Six Nigerian nationals wanted in the U.S. for defrauding more than 100 women through online romance scams are being extradited from South Africa today. U.S. prosecutors say they face charges of fraud and money laundering. Richard Kagoe reports.
11: The six suspects, all Nigerian, were arrested 5 years ago in South Africa during a major operation against the Black Axe criminal gang, which is notorious for internet scams. They've been held there ever since while extradition proceedings continued. South African police say more than $6 million was stolen from victims, including pensioners and business people. Investigators say the scammers built trust through fake relationships before stealing from their victims. They're being handed over to US officials from the FBI and the Secret Service in Cape Town.
8: World News from the BBC. The artificial intelligence company Anthropic says it has identified attempts to use its models for malicious activity that could support the development of biological and conventional weapons. The details in Anthropic's latest threat intelligence report, however, did not reveal which countries the threats came from. More from our technology editor, Zoe Kleinman.
12: Yesterday, we heard from one of Anthropic's former researchers who said he believed there was a 10% chance AI could kill us all. And today, we find out how it might do that. Anthropic's published this 154-page threat report in which it lists the ways it says it's found people misusing its AI model Claude around the world. Perhaps the most terrifying is it claims one incident that could have been potentially been used to create a biological weapon. It was research into a virus called chikungunya, which is a very nasty mosquito-borne disease. Now, it could have been researching for a vaccine, but it could also have been researching for a bioweapon, it said. And what concerned it was that this had been carried out within a military institute.
8: Rescuers in the Philippines have begun boarding a ferry which caught fire on Wednesday night, killing at least five people. More than 80 others are still missing. Toxic fumes and heat from the fire had prevented access to the ferry, which was on its way from Manila to the island of Coron. Reports from Myanmar say the country's second biggest airport has been temporarily shut down following a drone attack by rebel forces. The French news agency says Mandalay International Airport has ceased operations for the next 2 days. It's not known if there was any damage or casualties. An organisation monitoring Ukraine's indigenous Crimean Tatar population says their language is suffering immensely under Russian occupation. The Crimean Tatar Resource Centre says in the 12 years since Russia occupied Crimea, the number of schools teaching the language has halved. BBC News.
13: Hello, I'm Celia Hatton. This is the newsroom on the BBC World Service. Today, issues that affect us all. Rising global oil prices and slowing global trade. Conflict in the Middle East is expanding, and with yesterday's reported capture of a key shipping hub in Yemen, the fate of a major shipping waterway, the Bab el-Mandeb Strait. Iran-backed Houthi rebels now appear to control the port of Mocha, increasing their chances of gaining control over the strait and, with that, the ability to shut it down. There are concerns the conflict will continue to affect businesses in every country. Well, let's learn more about this connection with our business reporter, Ijoma Ndokwe. Ijoma, first, tell us more about the latest events in Yemen and their effect on the oil markets.
14: Well, recent developments in Yemen go hand in hand with this conflict that we're seeing playing out between the US and Iran in the Gulf. So we've seen attacks intensify in recent days. So there've been increased attacks on commercial

0: on the Red Sea. And it's kind of raised concerns that they could advance further and gain control of Bab al-Mandeb Strait, which is on the opposite side of the Arabian Peninsula from the Strait of Hormuz and is another vital waterway for trade. Now, if the Houthis were to gain control of their second waterway, it would give them leverage over the US in their war, which means that we could see a further reduction in oil supplies, which would send prices surging once again. So another factor which hasn't helped is that, over recent days, we saw President Trump make these remarks about him not seeing the war end until after the midterm elections in November, which has kind of raised questions again about how much longer this conflict could be drawn out. And some analysts are saying that the markets actually are waking up to the reality that there's no end in sight to this conflict.
1: Ijoma, some who in our audience might be thinking, well, the conflict in the Middle East has been continuing on for some time. Why is this issue so significant? Why are we seeing this decrease in stock prices now?
0: Well, we saw the markets react because there was a US sell-off of shares. A lot of investors are looking ahead to the Federal Reserve, which is the US central bank, making a decision on interest rates, potentially raising interest rates because of the way oil prices are playing into the inflation and the cost of living. So we saw the price of oil on the international benchmark Brent crude climb to almost $110 a barrel at one point. It's currently hovering just below $108, but when it goes into that triple digit territory, it's a marker, it's a warning that we could start to see inflation go up even more.
1: Something we all have to keep an eye on. Thank you very much, Ndokwe. Well, the issues we've just discussed with Ijoma, the threat of high oil prices and worries about ongoing conflict, will be looming over a summit that's getting underway in India today. The Indian Prime Minister, Narendra Modi, is hosting a meeting of the BRICS countries, major emerging economies that originally included Brazil, Russia, India, China, and South Africa, though that list has grown to include others from Egypt to Indonesia. Let's go live to Arunade Mukherjee, who's watching the meetings for us in Delhi. Arunade, set the scene for us, if you can. What's happening in this sort of set of pre-meetings today before things really get underway tomorrow?
2: That's right. So the main meetings of BRICS is going to be through the weekend on Saturday and Sunday, culminating sometime around Sunday afternoon or early evening India time. But today we're seeing several important bilateral meetings that Prime Minister Narendra Modi of India, who also has the chairmanship of BRICS, he will be conducting those meetings. And two of those meetings are going to be very, very significant. One meeting with Russian President Vladimir Putin, which should commence in the next few hours, and another one later in the evening with Iran's Masoud Pezeshkian. And I think that's where a lot of the focus, especially of the West, will be, which has always been fairly skeptical, and by the West I mean in this case the US has been skeptical of the BRICS countries, whether India can leverage its position in the current ongoing conflicts or not.
1: I mean, that's really the big question, isn't it, Arunade? A lot of diverse actors coming together today and then also over the weekend. Can Narendra Modi find any unity within this group?
2: It's going to be a very, very difficult tightrope walk for Prime Minister Narendra Modi, all the while trying to balance his equations with President Donald Trump, whose relationship with India has been unpredictable, while also ensuring that its decades-old proximity with countries like Russia remain as well. India is still one of the biggest beneficiaries of discounted Russian oil, something that has repeatedly not gone down very well with President Trump. So they would be hoping for some sort of unity, but I think that's where the focus is going to be. Because just look at the atmosphere within which this is happening. You've got BRICS nations meeting, but you've got countries with diverging viewpoints. You've got Iran on one side, you've got UAE on the other side. Whether they'll be able to sit together and come up with a joint statement, just imagine that. You've got two countries like Russia and Iran, both engaged in active conflict, one with Ukraine, one with the United States and Israel. So you've got a lot of that happening, and whether Prime Minister Narendra Modi, who's always tried to pitch India as this leader of the global south, trying to communicate the aspirations of the global south, of emerging economies,

0: whether they will actually, it will be able to figure something out, which is via media. You had a Shanghai Cooperation Organization summit earlier this month in which the countries managed to come together and have some sort of a joint statement, but in that, UAE was not present. So this one becomes all the more challenging, and whether they can come up with something unified is going to be very difficult, because this is happening at a time when countries are reeling under tariffs, they're reeling under the choked Strait of Hormuz, and a lot of the countries, especially countries like India and China, are the biggest countries who stand to lose when it comes to an ongoing conflict.
1: And then just briefly, Renaday, I'm sure one meeting that's getting a lot of attention where you are is the meeting between Mr. Modi and China's leader, Xi Jinping, that's set for the weekend. Does it signal warming ties between China and India?
0: Well, yes and no. That meeting has now been slated for tomorrow evening. That's been confirmed. We've received a communication from the Ministry of External Affairs. This will be President Xi's first visit to India in the last 7 years. A lot has happened. Relations have not been at its best. But yes, over the last few months, we've seen some thawing of that. But there are still several trade restrictions which both countries would like to sit together and see if they can make any kind of headway. Because bilateral trade between both countries is at a record $150 billion.
1: Arunaday, thank you. Arunaday. Well, let's stay in India. The Cockroach Janta Party started as an online satirical movement after an official described unemployed young people as cockroaches. But millions supported it as it tapped into the anger of Gen Z protesters who eventually forced the resignation of the education minister. Now, the Cockroach Janta Party is on the march again, demanding more be done to improve the poor state of government schools. But in a country facing a crisis of youth unemployment, what difference can this campaign make? Yogita Lamaye begins her report in the western state of Maharashtra.
2: The main face and the founder of this movement, Abhijit Dipke, who was a student himself studying overseas in the US, I can see him. He's going from one classroom to another, checking the condition. And I'm now going to speak to Abhijit to ask him what they are hoping to accomplish through this new campaign.
3: What I'm hoping to accomplish is that the students or the kids who are living in the rural India, they should at least give a dignified life, because they have been neglected for last 7-8 decades, and they too deserve an equal shot at life and equal shot at opportunities.
2: So what they've discovered at the school is that there is no toilet for female students, that the food they are giving in school lunches, some of that is being made from expired products. And I can see now that Abhijit is sitting surrounded by villagers from the area. He's asked for the number of the official in charge of the school. He's called them and he's asking them questions about why these basic facilities are not available here. So the scene is almost like this is a public court demanding accountability from the government. So the government is on trial here.
3: Aim of the Cockroach Janta Party is to change the political discourse of the country, because since last 10-12 years we have been seeing that the political discourse has been around communal politics, Hindu-Muslim politics, and we want to bring it to education and employment.
2: Discontentment and anger has been simmering for a very long time in India about these issues. But what the Cockroach Janta Party has managed to do is that it's given them a vent. It's brought them to a forefront in a way that we haven't seen in India in a very long time. So to get a sense of how acute this crisis of unemployment is, we've come away from Aurangabad to the national capital, Delhi. We've come specifically to an area where there are numerous coaching institutes for students who want to join government services. In the last exam that happened, 1 million students applied. Just around 1,000 of them actually got through. Hi, my name is Yogita. What's your name?
4: Devesh Shukla. I would say there are two core problems. One is income levels not rising in India. So there is a stagnation of income. And the second is unavailability of jobs for the Gen Z.
5: My name is Ahana Singh. It's very depressing, honestly. I always tell this to people that the only people who are staying in India are not out of choice. They have to stay in India because they don't have a choice to go out.
2: So it's evident that it's a really complicated picture here in India, because what those voices are saying, it doesn't really tally with the more than 7% growth rate that India's recently seen, making it one of the fastest growing major economies in the world. And I think the question a lot of people are asking is, will the protests have an electoral impact in this country? It's a question I put to the founder of the Cockroach Janta Party, Abhijit Dipke.
3: I do believe that. See, we have been seeing across India, All political parties have started to catering to the youth. They're trying to have a dialogue with them.
2: Weeks on from the euphoria of their win, the Cockroach Janata Party is now confronted with the difficult mandate of proving it wasn't just a flash in the pan and that it is here to stay.
1: To Hong Kong now, where a top court has sentenced activists who organized annual vigils marking China's 1989 Tiananmen massacre to between 5 and 7 years in prison. China's suppression of pro-democracy protests in Hong Kong has been condemned by human rights groups. Our Hong Kong reporter Martin Yip told Jeanette Jalil more about the trio.
6: These three activists were all top leaders of the Hong Kong Alliance who organized the annual candlelight vigil at Hong Kong's Victoria Park until 2020 to mark the 1989 Tiananmen Square pro-democracy movement's crackdown every year. They are Lee Chuck Yan, 69, who's a veteran trade unionist, Albert Ho, 74, a veteran solicitor, and both of them were former pro-democracy legislators in Hong Kong as well. And then there comes Chow Hang Tong, 41, a barrister herself, one of the youngest executives in the alliance until it was shut down in such manner through the arrest by the National Security Police in Hong Kong. So now the Hong Kong High Court has given 7 years and 3 months to Chow Hang Tong of imprisonment. Lee Chow Yang gets 7 years, Albert Ho gets 5 years and 2 months, and the Hong Kong Alliance itself being dissolved already is still being fined for $1.5 million.
7: And this conviction is under China's sweeping national security law. What message is China trying to send here?
6: The simple message is, of course, everything in this city has to be done with view of China's interests at the center of it. You must always protect the national interests of China, which in China's norm also means defending first and foremost the interests of the Communist Party of China. And since the introduction of this piece of law, what would have been known as the pro-democracy movement has died down significantly. There's almost non-existent.
7: What impact has all this had on people in Hong Kong? Because a few years ago they were able to go out, protest freely, say what they like, but now they have to follow these very strict rules imposed by China.
6: You see virtually nothing like in the past. You would have major rallies that blocks traffic for hours. These have long gone, but the pro-Beijing camp would obviously disagree. They do go and protest outside places like the US consulates or British consulates from time to time, opposing comments made by Western diplomats that are deemed insulting to the communist administration in Beijing. So from the pro-government's point of view, the pro-institution's point of view, they still have all the freedoms that are protected by the Chinese constitution and the Hong Kong so-called mini constitution, but not if you are buying the so-called Western style explanation and definition of democracy.
1: Martin Yip in Hong Kong. Donald Trump has doubled down on his promise to pay every adult American citizen $5,000 if his party sweeps the midterm elections in November. Critics have pointed out that offering payments to influence voting is illegal under U.S. federal law. They've also questioned how his government could afford it. But speaking at the closing of the Republican midterm convention in Dallas, Texas, Mr. Trump said it was possible because the U.S. is taking in trillions of dollars and has never done better, as he says. Our North America editor Sarah Smith was watching on.
8: It was Donald Trump's own idea to have this extraordinary Republican convention, just like it's his idea to make the midterms campaign all about him. And look, he definitely enthused these supporters here and excited MAGA fans across the country. But the crucial question is, will he have won over any of the voters who are so frustrated about the high cost of living and the war with Iran that's driving prices up further? There was a very extravagant promise to try and get their attention, with Donald Trump saying he will pay $5,000 to every American citizen if Republicans win in November's election. Quite a few people might be rather skeptical, though, about whether they would ever actually see a check. Donald Trump has made promises like this before, and he's never actually paid out. It was really noticeable tonight what an enthusiastic response the crowd gave Vice President J.D. Vance when he made his speech. They were shouting JD48, indicating they want him to be the one to take over from Donald Trump in 2 years' time. That's got to give him a significant advantage over his closest rival, the Secretary of State Marco Rubio. He's in Peru right now, not here in Texas with the party faithful. But this event was designed to keep the spotlight on one man, and that's Donald Trump, because he thinks he's the one that can drive voters to the polls in November, and by making himself the face of the Republican campaign, that means he's going to have to own it if Republicans are defeated in November. And right now, that's what polls suggest is likely to happen.
1: Sarah Smith in Texas. Well, a new frontier has just opened up for American football. The NFL has played regular season games in 7 international countries. Now it's held its first ever game in Australia. The city of Melbourne hosted the NFL match, with the San Francisco 49ers taking on the Los Angeles Rams. More than 100,000 fans packed into the Melbourne cricket ground to witness the game. These fans couldn't wait for the NFL to touch down in Australia.
9: Love the NFL, been going for years. It's actually our 4th Rams game, so first one at home, but have been to a few in LA and the US. Fantastic.
10: We've been Niner fans for like a long, long time, so we flew in from New Jersey.
11: Yeah, big day. Can't wait. Haven't wanted this time for a while.
1: Well, the Melbourne Crick radio presenter Charlie Pickering was there to watch the game.
12: What definitely happened here and what we definitely saw today was that there are a lot of NFL fans here in Australia, and they came out in force. It was funny, like getting on the train to come into the ground today, heading in, you started to spot more and more people who were wearing their team jerseys of all different teams. And the names on the back, the players on the back, suggest these have been fans for a long time. And this is probably the first time they've all been in one spot like this before. It was like, I don't know, like a massive family reunion of people who didn't know that there were other people like them out there that actually were so serious about their football. So I will say that there are a lot of fans here in Australia. We love sport and there are a lot of NFL fans, but this was probably the first time that they could all come together, see a game, obviously, for the first time in Australia, and really feel like they had a community. And I think the NFL, American football, is something different again. It's so uniquely American. There's literally only 32 teams in the entire world that play at the highest level. And it is such a spectacle. It's safe to say that football got a foothold today. I think that's absolutely true. Maybe it's not everyone's cup of tea, but it is building an audience, definitely.
1: And the game's result, the San Francisco 49ers beat the Los Angeles Rams 27-7. And last, 8 new species of butterfly discovered in the forests of southern Tanzania 20 years ago has been officially named after the scientist who found it. The butterfly, Charaxis matuyi, was one of many samples taken by Dr. Devolent Matui during an expedition to the forests of the Khahansi Gorge, but the only one that there was no record of. It has black wings with touches of cream. It's extremely rare. Well, Devolent Matui has been speaking to Ann Soy.
13: When I went to Khahansi, I was sent there to work for another project. But now I had more spare time to look around. Being in the nature, you see the beautiful forest and those butterflies flying there. So I said, oh, why not? I should start collecting some butterflies. So yeah, when I was just collecting butterflies, I collected over 200 species. But this one now, I couldn't put a name on it. So I thought for help from experts in Nairobi Butterfly Research Institute. So they came down and said, no, okay, this one we cannot put a name on it, but also we want to go through all your your collection. So when they couldn't put a name on it, then they had to say, okay, can we take it with us? Because we have more collection in Nairobi. So I said, okay, for me, what I want is just to know what it is. So they went there, they found, they said, oh, we don't have it. So they have all these series of questions, go in that area, search for this plant, the food plants, because they suspected the butterfly was a sister species to other species found in Zambia and Malawi. Because, they knew in those areas what plant they feed, this species, which was similar to them, what they feed on. So after I told them, yes, the plant is there, so they came down searching for the species, because I had only one specimen. For scientists, you cannot identify, describe a species with only one specimen. You need more. So I had to raise from caterpillars and eggs.
14: It's rare and it's found in that particular habitat. How vulnerable is it? Does it need protection?
13: Protection of that forest may ensure that there is no wildfire, because once that plant is caught into fire, it just goes. Mm. It doesn't sprout like other plants. And so as long as you have the water flow in that river, it's a riverine plant, and also keeping away the wildfires, then it's safe. You have plenty of food it can feed on, then it will be safe. But otherwise, it will go. For butterflies, if no food plants, because these they feed on plants, I mean the caterpillars, if no food plants, then they move to other areas or they will completely go extinct if the plant is not found anywhere. And if there is no adjacent forest with a similar plant where they can move to, then they go.
1: Dr. Devolent Matui speaking about the butterfly that's been named after her. You've been listening to The Newsroom with me, Celia Hatton. Before we go, a reminder of the main news. Asian stock markets have closed down over renewed concerns about stability in the Middle East and the price of oil. The U.S. is preparing to mark the 25th anniversary of the 9/11 terror attacks in which nearly 3,000 people were killed. And six Nigerians wanted in the U.S. for a huge romance scam are being extradited from South Africa. More information on all those stories available on the BBC News website. Thanks for listening. Thanks for joining us.
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18: Cheese, ice wine and golf carts, the latest eclectic mix of products to be caught up in the escalating tariff row between two trading neighbours. So on Business Daily next, we've assembled a panel either side of the US-Canada border to break down the impact on consumers and businesses. And we'll talk foldy phones and the return of one of business's great deceivers, Elizabeth Holmes. So join us after the news.
19: BBC News with Chris Aldridge. Share prices have fallen across Asia amid continuing jitters about sharp rises in oil prices linked to renewed tensions in the Gulf and increased threats to Saudi tankers in the Red Sea. Japan's Nikkei index closed nearly 2% down. Markets in China, South Korea and Hong Kong also lost value. Three people have been jailed in Hong Kong for organising a vigil to mark the Chinese government's deadly crackdown on protesters in Tiananmen Square in 1989. The cases have been widely condemned by human rights groups. Rescuers in the Philippines have begun boarding a ferry which caught fire on Wednesday night, killing at least five people. More than 80 others are still missing. Toxic fumes and heat had prevented access to the ferry. Commemorations are due to take place across the United States to mark a quarter of a century since the September the 11th attacks. Almost 3,000 people were killed by Al-Qaeda suicide pilots. The artificial intelligence company Anthropic says it has identified attempts to use its models for malicious activity that could support the development of biological and conventional weapons. It said it had detected hostile activity from Russia and China. Reports from Myanmar say the country's second biggest airport has been temporarily shut down following a drone attack by rebel forces. The French news agency says Mandalay International Airport has ceased operations for the next 2 days. An organization monitoring Ukraine's indigenous Crimean Tatar population says their language is suffering immensely under Russian occupation. It says the number of schools teaching in Tatar has halved since Russia took control of the peninsula 12 years ago. and 6 Nigerian nationals wanted in the US for defrauding more than 100 women through online romance scams are being extradited from South Africa. BBC News.
18: Hello and welcome back to Business Daily from the BBC World Service, where today we are taking stock of a business week awash with social media videos, fake fights with ice hockey sticks and marching Canada geese with Donald Trump haircuts. A row which has ranged from serious concerns for businesses both sides of that border in North America to high farce around the naming of bodies of water. So today we've tried to take advantage of that, but rather than argue about the name of lakes, we're going to try and make sense of the potential impact of that escalating US-Canada trade row with our guests north and south of what still at the time of recording is Lake Ontario. And Andy Euler is back with us. Andy is a freelance business and energy journalist joining us from Austin, Texas, and north of the border, columnist for Canada's CBC News. Takara Small is joining us from Toronto. Who had the best social media game this week then out of the two countries, Takara, before we get to the, well, that probably is the most serious bit, isn't it?
20: Yes. I mean, Canada, I think, takes the win here. There may be some disagreement on this call, but I think Canada has really pulled that ahead.
18: Andy, it got kind of weird on the US side.
21: Well, yeah. I mean, you know, AI slop aside or part of it, right? Everything gets kind of weird with the Trump administration when they have a whole bunch of people putting a whole bunch of things into cartoons and things like that. So, yeah, you never know.
18: Yeah, from the cartoons to the serious impact on what it does for business. We're going to get into all of that today. So this is Taking Stock from the BBC World Service. Yeah, not just the memes and the AI slop, as Andy put it, going around this week, but also cheese, ice wine, golf carts, and forklift trucks, the latest eclectic mix of products to be caught up in this escalating tariff row. The US said it plans to ban the sale this week of all Canadian dairy and other imports, including motorcycles and most alcoholic beverages. It comes after Ottawa a little bit earlier on in the week imposed $20 billion of retaliatory tariffs on US goods. This is how the Canadian Prime Minister, Mark Carney, summed up why they were making that move.
22: The cumulative U.S. demands revealed that they wanted us to become even more reliant on them. In too many areas, they wanted dependency, not a true economic partnership. In the spring of last year, I warned that America is trying to break us so they can own us. And I promise that that will never, ever happen.
18: And the impact on business has been pretty immediate too. Now in their second year of that tariff warfare, and after what had been a bumper football World Cup between the countries, at her Toronto pub, owner Katie Bradley said the impact of a prolonged trade war was still being felt.
23: We're in that sort of uncertainty right now. We don't know how it's going to impact the restaurant industry right now, but food costs are constantly getting higher. Labor costs have to rise to reflect that. I mean, alcohol used to be the way any restaurant would make their money and their buck. And even that, we see the cost of these goods getting higher and our margins getting smaller. And soon it's just going to be unsustainable. Restaurants are going to have to change and adapt and be a lot less interesting. And, you know, the culture of dining out is dying a little.
18: The Old York Tavern, Takara, in Toronto. I understand that is a haunt of yours, right?
20: It is. It's a place I'm quite familiar with. I used to frequent it when I was a student, and I find it really interesting that she used the word interesting because we have definitely seen smaller businesses suffer under what's happening under these tariffs. We've
18: already
20: seen a lot of... Already. I mean, a lot of the impact isn't just related to this conversation, this ongoing relationship right now. This goes back to the first administration, and obviously COVID didn't help. So people are really feeling the pain. And I will say, it takes a lot to get Canadians riled up. It takes a lot to make Canadians angry. And I am seeing across the country people who are creating petitions to kick out, you know, U.S. representatives in the country. We are seeing Canadians who are pledging not to buy anything from America, who are saying they will not visit America. This relationship with our closest trading partner is something I have never seen or reported on throughout my career.
18: Andy, what's been the view in the US?
21: The tensions, not only for businesses, but also just for casual travel. Because I know so many Americans sort of treat the border, same here in Texas with the Mexico border, you know, as sort of just show your passport, get through, get on your way. that's not the conditions right now at the border, certainly with Canada. And I think it sort of plays out in businesses, right? It's people are upset. There's a lot of nationalism sort of spouting up. I keep reading about, you know, the same thing happening in Canada that's happening here in the United States. You know, why do we need their products? Sort of secure the border, things like that. We've never really talked about that here in the U.S. about Canada, but we're hearing it absolutely right now.
0: And how is that manifesting itself then? Perhaps to Cara first, because last year, these two countries, your two countries, did $900 billion in trade with each other. So it's clearly really important to businesses on both sides of the border too.
20: It is. And, you know, Canada and the U.S. have a long-standing relationship. I do wonder what this will mean, you know, in any administration, just for the future of both countries. You know,
0: we played that little clip from what he's calling a sort of YouTube set of addresses, isn't it, that Prime Minister Carney's doing? And he does go on to say, no, this is going to hurt Canada economically.
20: It is. And I think the hurt is going to be spread amongst many industries. The tariffs hit everything from hockey sticks, which is very Canadian, to clothing, but things that are, I like to call the in-between space, which is, you know, pumps, fans, compressors, you know, those are things that we need that you may not buy yourself, but businesses rely on others to help with construction and infrastructure. So it's going to be felt, but I don't know if there's another option if some of the items raised in these negotiations are really the only thing that the Trump administration feels that they want to move forward with.
21: One thing that I was thinking about a bunch is I work for it on the energy industry a lot, and oil and gas has been sort of notoriously sort of exempted. There's a 10% tariff here in the United States for Canadian oil, but there's tons of Canadian oil that comes specifically to Texas and gets processed here just because of our refining capacity. It's heavy crude that we get from Canada. But there are also tariffs on things like steel. So if you're building anything, and if you're building anything in that refining space, you're going to be feeling it. And so it's not just that raw product that you're importing in. It's also sort of the things that are happening and all of the things that go into it, all those inputs.
20: Yep, it is. And I think people may not understand why the cost of a certain product or good goes up or is inflated so unexpectedly, but it's because it starts to add up. It's the in-between items that you don't necessarily see on your receipt.
0: Yeah, and we talked about the paying guys potentially in Canada, but also, Andy, this comes at a time where the president is under massive pressure about the cost of living at home, right?
21: That's exactly right. And we have midterms in November, just a couple of months away. You know, you see polls about two-thirds of Americans saying it's too expensive to live here. They're worried about cost of living. The president was in Dallas just up the road from me last night. He has an interesting sort of take on this. He thinks they're talking points and that it's fake. But you can't really tell that to voters, right? If they're going to the grocery store, or they're going to the gas station and filling up their cars, they know what those prices look like. They know what they feel like.
0: Yeah. And in the same breath and on the same night, the president also went on to say this.
3: If the Republicans win the House of Representatives and the United States Senate, both of them, because of our tremendous strength and success economically, I will issue a dividend to every adult citizen in the United States of America for $5,000.
0: Park the legalities, Andy, and what that means in U.S. electoral law. It does seem an acknowledgement, doesn't it, that ordinary households are struggling at the moment.
21: It sort of does, but I think he's floated this idea out. Elon Musk did the same thing when he was talking to sort of galvanized voters to get out during the last presidential campaign. But at the same time, you're exactly right. The sort of legality of whether or not he can actually do that. A lot of reporters are trying to figure out how that would work. And also, that's $1 trillion, right? If you're trying to give $5,000 to every citizen, that is a ton of money. And if you have a war still happening in Iran, if you have tariffs that are impacting what people are spending, sure, you're going to send them a bunch of money, but it's going to kind of cancel out, especially if you're increasing that that deficit that we're all worried about.
0: Yeah, and quickly, Takara, too, going to cancel it out with, you know, you guys have both talked about oil already, $102 a barrel. Up Brent crude, the kind of benchmark, how big a squeeze is the impact of the war in Iran in addition to what's going on with tariffs, having on ordinary Canadian households and businesses too?
20: Yes, it's definitely having an impact as well. I mean, Canada is quite a large country. We ship products from coast to coast. We rely on the ability to do that in a, you know, an affordable manner. And so we're seeing that added on to the cost of things as well. I mean, you know, you're starting to see some governments try to transition and put more focus on, you know, alternative energy. But as we all know, that takes time. And that's not something you can just flick a switch on, no pun intended. So, you know, that is just adding as well to some of the heavy burden that the average person is feeling.
0: Both sides seem to be obsessed with the idea of winning. Who's going to be the winner, would you two say?
20: Ooh, I don't know if the term win
21: is there
20: is
21: a winner?
20: I would right. choose.
0: Right. Yeah. So there's only losers, you think, Andy?
21: Yeah.
0: Yeah.
20: I feel like everyone's
21: suffering. It just doesn't seem, yeah, it seems like the sort of, I mean, there's so much flexing, right? And that's the sort of Trump playbook. But it's interesting to see Carney doing a little bit of the same thing where we're not going to back down. We're going to make, you know, the best deal for Canadians. At the same time, you know, regular consumers are the ones who are losing.
0: Yeah, we do seem to be in an era of macho man politics, don't we? What that means for our economics. Well, we're watching it play out in real time, aren't we? You are listening to Taking Stock from Business Daily on the BBC World Service. Where our panel today are Andy Euler, joining us from Austin, Texas, freelance business and energy journalist. And from Canada, we're joined by a columnist for CBC News, Takara Small, in Toronto there. Okay, time of the week where we get our guests to pick their business heroes and villains of the week. And Andy, you've gone for an absolute doozy here. I cannot tell you how obsessed we've been in the office with some of the pictures from this documentary.
2: Why would I deceive you? There's no reason for me to do that.
4: Okay. All right. Okay, good chat.
0: Okay, so that is some of the atmosphere from it, and the sort of stare that she's giving the comedian, Elizabeth Holmes. This is the founder of Theranos. Andy is amazing. As Josh has just said, our producer today, she just doesn't blink.
21: Yeah, and it's so interesting because the comedian, the sort of person who she's talking to, that's his go-to thing, is just to make things very awkward.
0: Well, it's amazing, Takara, too, because it's not the first time people have looked at the Theranos scandal and Elizabeth Holmes herself, or sensibly, to massively simplify for people who don't know the story, right? It was a giant fraud. They claimed they had like a sort of blood testing thing that could find lots of rare diseases very quickly. And it turned out through the Wall Street Journal's excellent reporting that in 2015, that was false. And Elizabeth Holmes is currently, I mean, what's amazing about this documentary too, right? She is currently in prison in Texas for 11 years for defrauding her investors over this. And this is in the days, literally the days before she goes to prison with her and her partner.
20: I cannot understand how... why there's so many questions. I mean, just from a PR perspective, I can't understand how that would help her in any case. But I guess every person who goes to see this documentary benefits in some way.
0: And Andy, extraordinarily, given she's your villain of the Business Week, she's talking in that documentary too, one of the clips that's in there, about a comeback, Theranos Part 2. It doesn't seem that there was much to Part 1 to come back to, but...
21: You're exactly right. No, it's so funny because I was talking to my wife about that too. I was like, is she trying to be a hero? Am I presenting a villain that's
20: gumption.
21: Trying to turn into a hero eventually, I guess? I don't know.
0: American gumption there. Well, there's our villain. And look out for, as Andy says, it'll be the cinema near you, that film in October around the world. Takara, you've gone for a hero this week.
20: I'm going to stick with a Canadian theme here, and I'm going to pick a woman named Aurora James. Now, people may not know her name, but her designs are on celebrities like Zendaya and Beyonce, and she's at the Met Gala all the time. And she actually has developed an initiative called 15% Pledge that gives small businesses, entrepreneurs space on the retail shelves of the biggest companies in the world. And I think as we're talking about tariffs and the challenging times we're in, the fact that this organization has shifted $14 billion to Black entrepreneurs and BIPOC small businesses is maybe like a ray of sunshine and like something optimistic and positive in these kind of bleak times. And if I may say so, again, as a Canadian, I feel like there are so many amazing Canadians who are doing great things, and people assume they're American because of our accent. You know how many people hear me and think, oh, where in the U.S. are you from? And I'm
5: my friend. I'm from Toronto. I'm from Canada.
0: If only we all spoke the same language, hey? I took out from the tariffs earlier the word aluminium because I didn't want to spark a fight on this program already as well. So.
5: Confuse the guests.
0: We've talked about getting new products, I guess, in front of people there and new eyeballs on them, I suppose, as well. There's a company that's been very good at that over the years. Been a minute, though, I guess, before it's come up with something new and innovative. It thinks it's hit on it. This is Apple.
6: This is an iPhone. It's not the first iPhone to have your favorite apps or the first to fit comfortably in your hand. It is the first iPhone to do this.
0: And now this is fold in half, Andy. For the princely sum of $2,000, though.
21: Look, I am, you know, I'm using a MacBook. We're talking to you on my iPhone, so I'm all in on Apple products. But I don't really care if it folds. I guess the idea is you can sort of have more space, turn this into a phone when you want it to be, more of a tablet when it isn't. And so I don't know, especially for $2,000. Well, I don't know if I can talk myself into it.
0: Dakara, a bigger screen for watching stuff for $2,000.
5: Yeah, I think the price point is perhaps a little out of reach for many consumers. But I think what it says more is that Apple is looking at some of their competitors and perhaps, you know, buyers in other markets. So, you know, Android, they've had, you know, other companies, Huawei, they've had foldable phones for quite a while.
0: Yeah.
5: So now we're seeing Apple follow the trend, following what other companies are doing. And I think that says a lot more than anything else.
0: And it's funny how these things come round again, right? Because I reckon we're not miles apart, the three of us, in an age spread. I remember having all those kind of snap phones. They were like the thing to have at school, weren't they? I had a Motorola one here. Exactly. Yeah, the Razor. Yeah.
21: No, it really is. I think, Takara, to your point too, sort of the idea of where are we losing market share? Where are we needing to compete? Apple trying to figure that out. They've been doing that, you know, in their last announcements for sure, trying to figure out sort of where they can squeeze the market where they're not already. And so this has got to be sort of one of those things.
5: It's part of that. They've offered, you know, products also at a lower price point than they would normally offer. I think they're starting to recognize, hey, you know, the market is changing, it's shifting. We have to move with it as well.
0: Whether that move will be, as you guys say, between $2,000 and $3,000 for a foldy phone that you can watch watch your sport on in bigger screens or not. It's a bold first move, certainly, from John Ternus, the new boss there at Apple, and we shall see how it does compete against those other products as well. Big thanks to Andy and Takara, though, for being with us this week, and of course to all of you for listening to Business Daily.

0: BBC World Service. And now history told by the people who were there. It's Witness History with me, Rowan Bridge. I'm taking you back 25 years to an event where anyone who remembers it can tell you where they were. 9/11. A terrorist attack so devastating it's become known by the date it happened. This is the story of a group of people trapped inside the North Tower of the World Trade Center during the attacks, and of how they survived when the tower collapsed around them.
1: It's Tuesday, September 11th. I'm Lee Harris. Here's what's happening. It's primary day, and the polls are open in New York City.
0: Voters September the 11th, 2001, started like any other day for listeners to New York's radio station 1010 Winds. But nothing would ever be the same again. 8:46 in the morning. A Boeing 767 has just been deliberately flown into the North Tower of the World Trade Center. Firefighter Jay Jonas and his colleagues raced to the scene. As others fled, Jay ran into the tower lobby to be briefed on his role.
2: There was a line of fire officers waiting to speak to the chief in charge, who was Pete Hayden. And just around that time, we saw a large black shadow on the ground, and we heard a loud noise outside. All of a sudden, a man came running in from the outside and yelled out that a second plane has just hit the South Tower. So at that point, whatever thoughts we had that this might have been a horrible accident were gone. We were under attack.
0: Jay was briefed on his team's role and went to speak to them.
2: Here's the deal. It's a raw deal, but this is what we have to do. We have to go upstairs for search and rescue in this building, and we can't use the elevators because they've been exposed to fire. And the last thing I said to them was, they're trying to kill us, boys. I said, let's go.
0: Weighed down with equipment, he and his team started climbing the stairs. 27 floors up, everything changed.
2: We felt and experienced something nobody ever felt or experienced before. We heard a loud noise outside. And our building started to sway back and forth violently. We had no idea what that was. I went to the north windows, I couldn't see anything. I just saw the white dust pressed against the glass.
0: The dust was from the plume that engulfed the area as the South Tower collapsed.
2: And I just looked at my guys and said, okay, our mission is no longer doable. It's time for us to get out of here. And we started heading down the stairs. We got to about the 20th floor, and we saw a woman standing in the doorway, and she was crying. My fireman stopped, and one of those was Tommy Falco. He turned and looked at me, and he says, hey, Cap, what do you want to do with her? I looked at her, and she was crying. She was in distress. I said, all right, bring her with us. And people have questioned me about that. I said, what a monumental decision. And I says, well, that's why we went there. We didn't go there to have the World Trade Center experience. We went there to save somebody's life. And we started heading down the stairs with her in tow, but that greatly slowed us down.
0: The woman's name was Josephine Harris, but she can't move at anything like the speed of the firefighters.
2: We made it to the fourth floor, and Josephine Harris falls to the floor. And she starts yelling at us, leave me, get away from me, don't touch me, leave me alone. This is after we slowed ourselves down to rescue her. I wasn't very happy with Josephine Harris at this point.
0: As unhappy as they were, Jay and his team weren't going to leave her. As they're working out how to carry her out of the building, events overtake them. The tower comes down on top of them. A moment caught on camera by a BBC crew nearby.
2: Deafening noise, tremendous vibration. You know, we were bouncing up and down off the floor like we were rag dolls. Every time a floor would hit another floor, you'd hear a loud boom, but they were in quick succession. So it was like boom, boom, boom, boom, boom, boom, boom. So I just covered up, anticipating that this was going to be it. We were going to be killed. We were going to be crushed, waiting for that big beam or that big piece of concrete to come and crush us. And then the collapse stopped.
0: Miraculously, they'd survived the most catastrophic building collapse in history. More than 1,400 people had been killed in a matter of seconds. But the stairway had shielded Josephine, Jay and his colleagues.
2: The B stairway was in the center of the building, so you would think that that would be the worst place to be. Well, actually, it was the best place, because if you watch the way the building collapsed, the building peeled away like it was a banana. We were the banana in the center of the building. You know, it kind of peeled away.
0: Incredibly, others too had survived that initial collapse, including fellow firefighter Mike Warcola, who would ride to work with Jay.
2: And this was to be his last day in the New York City Fire Department. He was scheduled to retire September 12th. He got on the radio and he said, "Mayday, mayday, mayday. This is the officer of Ladder Company 5. I'm on the 12th floor B stairway. I'm trapped and I'm hurt bad." And we had passed him on the stairway coming down the stairs. The stairway's still there, but it's loaded with debris. And you can move debris and shimmy up the banister and you could climb. So I made it to the 5th floor and the second mayday came in. And I still couldn't get to him. I made it to this half landing of the 6th floor. Finally, the third mayday came in. This is anybody out there that can help us? So sorry, Mike, I can't help you. And I went back down the stairs. And that was the last I heard from Mike. He passed after that.
0: Buried under the twisted metal, burning jet fuel and collapsed masonry of the North Tower, Jay Jonas realized he and his team probably wouldn't be able to get themselves out. The rescuers would have to be rescued. He put out a mayday call.
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2: Mayday, mayday, mayday. This is Ladder 6. We're in the North Tower, B stairway, 4th floor, and we're trapped. It took a couple times to get through, and then finally, a chief from the 6th Division got on the radio. Said, "Okay, Ladder 6, we got you. We got you. North Tower, B stairway, 4th floor." It's okay. Things are looking up. I still don't have the words to describe how I felt when I knew all these guys were coming to find us.
0: After several hours buried in the rubble, a shaft of light cut through the dust and debris. The hole proved to be the way out of Stairway B. Climbing up the tangle of twisted metal and masonry and out through the hole, the first firefighter laid a path for the others to follow.
2: One by one, my guys left the stairway, holding onto this rope, getting down to the point where they were out of where we were. And now you're outside, but now you're surrounded by buildings that are on fire and fire coming up through the rubble and everything. So we weren't out of harm's way yet.
0: Jay and his colleagues had survived the collapse and being buried alive, but they still faced a clear and present danger.
2: Before these buildings collapsed, you had 10 to 20 floors of fire in them. These fires didn't go out when the building collapsed. As a matter of fact, they got bigger. It was like you're walking on a volcano with twisted metal and bad air. There's smoke and dust that were traveling through the air. So this dust coated the steel. It made the steel very slippery. It was like you're walking on ice. You got to be very careful. Because if you fell, you fell on jagged metal, which wouldn't feel good. It was arduous making your way across there.
0: Remarkably, everyone, including Josephine Harris, made it out without serious physical injury from the collapse. Despite surviving when countless friends and colleagues didn't, Jay says he's never had survivor's guilt.
2: If we passed Josephine Harris and not picked her up, it would have bothered me. But we were doing everything everybody else was doing, and we just happened to be in the right spot at the right time.
0: The decision to rescue Josephine Harris quite possibly saved your life.
2: Well, there's no doubt that us stopping to save her saved her life. By her making a stand on the 4th floor, that put us in the exact right spot for us to make a stand. This is where we're going to ride this out and live.
0: How do you reflect on all of that now?
2: I'm blessed that I was part of the biggest rescue effort in the history of the United States. The only thing is that almost all the guys who participated in this rescue effort were killed. So their heroism was left on the battlefield.
0: Jay Jonas carried on working for the New York Fire Department after 9/11. He retired 4 years ago as deputy chief, and he was speaking to me, Rowan Bridge, for Witness History.
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7: Yes, I can, Neil. I'm looking at the area where the airliner struck the Pentagon. The smoke.
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10: Coming up from the BBC World Service, the interview, Conversations with the People Shaping Our World with me, Leanna Byrne. For this episode, I speak to Sophia Amoruso, founder of online fashion retailer Nasty Gal. She began by selling vintage clothes on eBay and went on to build a business valued at $350 million. Her success made her the public face of a new generation of female entrepreneurs. But outside investment brought expectations that Nasty Gal would grow at the speed of a technology company, putting Sophia under pressure to turn a fashion retailer into a billion-dollar business.
11: They valued the company at $350 million at over 10 times revenue, like we were like Uber or something. Fashion businesses aren't set up to scale in the same way. I didn't realize I was signing up for the expectation that within a few years it would be a billion-dollar business.
10: Sophia Amoruso. Hear more on the interview after the news.
12: BBC News with Govinda Gill. Reports from Yemen say government forces have withdrawn from a key island in the Bab al-Mandeb Strait, an important maritime choke point at the mouth of the Red Sea. Separate, unconfirmed reports suggest fighters from the Iranian-backed Houthi movement have moved onto the island. The Houthis have mounted a military push to seize control of the strait. More from Nawal al-Mukafi.
13: It's significant globally because it's not just about Yemen. Bab al-Mandeb is one of the world's most important shipping routes. About 12% of global trade goes through it every day. But then also you have what's happening on the other side of the Arabian Peninsula, the Strait of Hormuz, where Iran is in complete control and shipping there has dramatically been disrupted. So potentially you have two of the world's most important maritime choke points at exactly the same time being controlled by Iran and its friends.
12: Share prices have fallen across Asia amid continuing jitters about sharp rises in oil prices this week, linked to renewed tensions in the Gulf and increased threats to Saudi tankers in the Red Sea. Japan's Nikkei index closed nearly 2% down. Markets in China, South Korea and Hong Kong also lost value. Brent crude futures remain at prices not seen since May. Commemorations will take place across the United States later on Friday to mark a quarter of a century since the September the 11th attacks. Almost 3,000 people were killed when Al-Qaeda suicide pilots crashed hijacked planes into the World Trade Center in New York, the Pentagon, and a field in Pennsylvania. Sam Allen is a British doctor who witnessed the attacks from his plane at JFK Airport.
14: I was there at Ground Zero when the first tranche of firefighters returned. They were all absolutely ghost-like, having noticed that not many of them returned. The whole city was in shock. As we were going into Manhattan, there were four lanes of traffic all trying to leave New York City, fearing there might be further attack.
12: The artificial intelligence company Anthropic says it's identified attempts to use its models for harmful purposes. Here's Simon Jones.
15: In its latest threat intelligence report, Anthropic identified five cases of its models being used in ways that could support the development of biological weapons, and six attempts to write software for conventional weapons, including firearms, missiles, and armed drones. They were blocked, but the company warned that without the correct safeguards, there could be catastrophic consequences. Anthropic, which is based in California, also found its tools being used for a cyber espionage campaign linked to Russia and state-sponsored surveillance operations emanating from China and Iran.
12: BBC News. Reports from Myanmar say the country's second biggest airport has been temporarily shut down following a drone attack by rebel forces. The French news agency says Mandalay International Airport has ceased operations for the next 2 days. The move follows multiple drone strikes on the airport on Thursday. It's not known if there was any damage or casualties. Six Nigerian nationals wanted in the US for defrauding more than 100 women through online romance scams are being extradited from South Africa today. US prosecutors say they face charges of fraud and money laundering. More than $6 million was stolen from victims, including pensioners and business people who were targeted through fake online relationships. Indonesia has asked India to hand over five motherless baby orangutans found in a forest thousands of kilometres away from their natural habitat. The critically endangered animals were found on Tuesday by rangers in the eastern Odisha state. Andrew Ocheng reports.
16: Indian officials said the young primates appeared to be healthy and were being cared for in a zoo where they'd been taken after their rescue. The animals, known for their shaggy red fur, are native only to Indonesia's islands of Sumatra and Borneo. These five are estimated to be about 1.5 years old and are believed to have been trafficked to India. A criminal investigation has now been launched. Conservationists want them taken back to Indonesia immediately so that DNA tests can be done to confirm where exactly they came from. They're especially worried because the young ones normally cannot survive without their mothers until they're about 7 years old.
12: In American football, Australia's hosted its first ever NFL match, with the San Francisco 49ers beating the Los Angeles Rams. Around 100,000 fans packed into a sellout Melbourne cricket ground to witness the game. It's the first of nine international fixtures being held across the NFL season as the sport looks to expand its global audience. BBC News.
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20: These companies don't care what governments do.
21: This is a war. The first thing that we want is the war to end.
10: For this episode, I speak to Sophia Amoruso, founder of online fashion retailer Nasty Gal. Sophia built the business without startup capital or experience of running a company, turning an eBay store into a company worth $350 million. It became one of online fashion's most recognizable brands, but after accepting large sums of outside investment, she was under pressure to turn the company into a billion-dollar business. The growth that investors expected did not materialise, with Nasty Gal's workplace culture facing criticism too. By 2016, the company filed for bankruptcy. Sophia handled the chief executive's role to someone else, having reached a point where she no longer knew how to lead it.
11: You know, I had hired a CEO for the last 2 years, and you know, the company was at a place where revenue had plateaued. I wasn't a turnaround CEO. I wasn't someone who could look at a spreadsheet 50 tabs wide and, you know, tell my CFO what to do. I was definitely out of my league, and I didn't like that job. You know, a lot of different things happened before we ended up filing for bankruptcy.

0: be a superpower in a lot of ways. And, you know, as I became a teenager, was really not a fan of capitalism. I went to anarchist book fairs. I didn't want to live within the system. And I know what this is. I know I'm being trained to sit at a desk and have a life that I don't necessarily want. And so I homeschooled for the second half of high school, moved out when I was 17, you know, experienced the world, moved around a little bit, and was very much not interested in working for other people. But I wasn't necessarily motivated to start a company, but it was through the struggle of trying to evade work that I found myself building something that was actually really fun. And because it generated cash and paid for my rent, was work, but it didn't feel like work for a very long time.
1: Sophia, who taught you about money? Was it your parents or did it come from somewhere else?
0: My understanding of money for at least half of the time that I built Nasty Gal was that you buy things for less money than you sell them for, and you don't spend all the money. I didn't have any startup capital. I didn't invest my own money. I was flipping clothes. And so that was just necessity. That was the world that I lived in. I wouldn't have known who to ask for money, how to ask for money. Like, I didn't need it. I built a really profitable business.
1: At the beginning, when you were learning to sell online, I believe you went through a period where you were doing a bit of shoplifting.
0: Yeah, when I was 17, I was like, what are these big box corporate stores? And, you know, are they really going to feel it if I steal a loaf of bread or a soccer ball or tampons or whatever I felt like I needed that day? And so I did that. And there was a short time where I was an Amazon reseller. So I guess I was early to two of the first online marketplaces. And I would go find New York Times bestselling books, and I'd just walk in and I'd pile up a stack of the ones that were just on the front table, and I'd just turn around and walk out. And I'm not really proud of that, especially as an author. You know, when you're 17, you don't really understand how the world works and what the implications of what you're doing can be. And, you know, I was just trying to live free in some way. And I think a lot of people understand that maybe that's just a bad idea and they don't do it. But for me, there was also just kind of something fun about it. Just like, how can I live outside of what looks like a really boring future if I go get a job, you know, 5 days a week and do the same thing for the rest of my life? It just seemed like hell to me. And my last job was working in the lobby of an art school in San Francisco. That was where I got the idea for starting an eBay store.
1: Well, tell me about starting that eBay store. What were you selling at the time?
0: It was vintage. It was the same day one as it was a year and a half in before I started curating clothes from other designers and going to trade shows and built a multi-brand retailer. But, I wore pretty much exclusively vintage. I knew where to find it. And I saw the kind of auction prices that became my peers, what they were selling vintage for. And I knew where to find it much cheaper and was creative. I was like, okay, so I know how to take a picture. I know how to find a model. I have okay taste, but I can also just watch what's selling for other people and what's happening with trends and go source things that current designers are referencing and putting on runways and selling for thousands of dollars. And I was able to find the kind of things that they were inspired by digging through dead people's clothing.
1: Oh, wow. I'd love to know what those first couple of weeks were like. I mean, was it just you taking the photos, uploading them, packaging them and wherever you were and just sending them off and then the money would roll in essentially?
0: Yeah, that was it. I shot it. I edited the photos. I priced them. I wrote description. I wrote a title. I weighed them. I measured them. I listed them. And then I just waited. If I made it look amazing and put it on a really stylish girl with an attitude who looked like she was going somewhere cool, but was pretty, but not so pretty that she couldn't be your friend and didn't look like an alien high fashion model. And, you know, I didn't really intend that day one, but that was what I did. I was like, I want to build the thing that would resonate with me. I want to build the thing that's cool. I want to use the magazine references and all the other things that I could draw from and imbue into the brand to make something that I thought was cool, that other people thought was cool too.
1: What age were you then, Sophia, when you set it up? And was it a side hustle at the time or did you have a full-time job that you were doing it? And what point did you say, actually, this is what I'm doing now. I'm making a lot of money from this.
0: Yeah, so I was 22.

0: too. Kind of been noodling with eBay, hadn't really listed things, but I think I was like living with my boyfriend at the time. I didn't really need much money and it wasn't a big risk. You know, that's the kind of beauty of starting something or trying things when you're really young is that it wasn't like, wow, this is my next big move. It was like, cool, I'll give this a shot. And it very quickly started to take off.
1: Tell me about the takeoff then. So when did you expand to actually having a building, hiring employees?
0: So the first year and a half was just me doing everything. You know, I was all auction based and it was all on eBay. You know, I remember, you know, Anne Hathaway was buying stuff and I was just like, wow, okay, people love this, but I'm posting my things on a website where these people take a cut. And I'm also putting at the bottom of every page, there's suggested items to other sellers. Why am I giving all this brand equity away to this marketplace that has given me so much and given me a framework to start my business? But is this really where I want to continue it? And left eBay. You know, I launched the website and everything sold out within 24 hours. And then I found myself buried in packages and with nothing on my website and realized, oh, wow, this is not a 10-day auction thing where I list things and then I have a week to prepare for the next round of auctions. This is going to be always on. And so that was when I hired my first employee.
1: Give us an idea of the scale of things with numbers. Like, how much were you making then at that point?
0: Yeah, year one was like 75K. And I didn't want things. I was just busy kind of having fun, seeing how far I could take it. So I didn't spend any of the money. And then year two was 250K. Year three was 1.1. And then it was year four was 6.5. And then I think I've always thought it went to 12, but I found a recent board pitch deck from Nasty Gal. And I think it went from 6.5. Anyway, I have to go look it up. But it basically hit 30 million after like 5 years or
1: Wow.
0: something.
1: And that was all you at that point.
0: That was just me. That was no investors. By then, I had hired my first COO. And so by then, I had a warehouse. Then I moved the company to LA. I think there was 12 full-time employees and 11 of them moved to LA with me. And then we moved the warehouse to LA. We had 40,000 square feet. It all happened very fast. And I left many leases in my wake.
1: Well, you have to. You're just growing so fast. What could you do? And you also had investors knocking down your door too. You didn't go out and seek them originally, I believe.
0: No, I had lived in San Francisco. I didn't understand what the whole technology thing, what was going on, what venture capitalists were. I didn't have debt. And yeah, investors started knocking. You know, usually it's like, oh, my wife shops there. And then they are like, maybe I should pay attention to this. And they showed up and they were like, what is this freak show? We invest in companies that don't make money and don't grow as fast. They valued the company like a technology company. And it was a fashion e-commerce business, but it was very early fashion e-com. There was,
1: Yes.
0: you know, Net-a-Porter and Zappos and a few other companies at the time. And they said, all right. And they just kind of waved their finger in the air and said, your company is worth $350 million. And here was $50 million, kiddo. And that was when things really changed.
1: Changed for the good or for the bad?
0: Both. I mean, for a long time, for the good. It was the most fun. You know, I scaled the company to over $100 million in revenue, hired the best talent, worked with like the best creative directors, had beautiful offices, but it was champagne clink after champagne clink, milestone after milestone, launch after over, you know, after launch. And I remember a time where people would come up to me or I'd run into people and they'd be like, congratulations. And I'd have to ask which thing they were congratulating me on. Is it because we opened a store? Is it because I had a big press hit in whatever, the Financial Times? I don't know. It was a whirlwind and it was the most fun.
1: You're listening to the interview from the BBC World Service with me, Leanna Byrne. I spoke to Sophia over Zoom. She was very warm, very easy to talk to, and determined to give the conversation her full attention, occasionally stopping to ask for quiet in the room around her. What struck me most was how unguarded she was. She has an unconventional way of looking at business and success, and a very clear sense of who she is. She's reflective about the things she got wrong, but she doesn't seem cowed by the criticism she has faced. After such a public rise, fall, and reinvention, I came away with the impression of someone who has absorbed that criticism, learned from it, and moved forward without allowing it to define her. Okay, let's return to my conversation with Sophia Amoruso. At some point, do those things bounce off you when you're just doing so well? You're like, yeah, of course I'm doing well. And you almost take it for granted.
0: No, I think it was all really, really exciting. I also think that the accolades and a lot of things that can come with success and, you know, putting yourself in the public eye, or, I mean, they just kind of like sought me out, but can be distracting. So it was super fun, but it was also not really essential. And I think it turned out that all the press, even a New York Times bestselling book, I thought it would sell clothes. It promoted me. Mm. You know, I got the logo of my fashion company on the cover of a book that went into every bookstore and airport in the United States. I thought that was a marketing coup. That I was like, that is, someone's paying to put my logo everywhere. I'm a genius. But I don't think it sold clothes. And it created this whole other girl boss thing, which, you know, took a life of its own.
1: Yeah, sure. But at the same time, nobody can take those accolades away from you. And you did do it, you know, so it is something to be definitely to be proud of. But I suppose you did mention the bad as well. So when do you think that things went bad?
0: Things went bad when they valued the company at $350 million at over 10 times revenue. Like we were like Uber or something. Mm. You know, we had an inventory. We had it just fashion businesses aren't set up to scale in the same way. And there was no Shopify. It was like we had a huge technology team just to sell clothes on the internet. And we hired a lot of people. We, you know, hired into growth that we anticipated, but the expectation was that we grow from 30 to 130 million in the next year. And that took a couple years, which is still kind of insane that even happened 2 years later. But I didn't realize I was signing up for the expectation that within a few years it would be $1 billion business or $1 billion valuation. And even when the company was large, and I then went to fundraise. E-com fashion was no longer as, you know, hot as it was when they had invested that money. And so then it became conversations with private equity who were like, okay, cool. We invest in businesses that we value at 2x revenue, you know, and that was a discount to what my investors had paid. It meant that they on paper would have lost money had I brought in even a really super awesome strategic, you know, retail investor that could have taken the company to the next level with us. That wasn't their idea of success, because in venture capital, it's your job to make it look on paper to the people who gave you money that what you've invested in is worth more, even if you haven't sold the company. It's just on paper, is this thing worth more? Can we show our investors that somebody deemed it worth more? And based on that, can we go raise another fund? And that's like a very dangerous thing that a lot of founders don't realize they're signing up for, and that the interests of their investors may not be aligned with the interests of the company or the founder.
1: Yeah, it was out of step with essentially your goals. And also you did get at one point an offer to sell the business, didn't you?
0: Yeah. I got an offer for over $400 million when I owned 80% of it. And my investor advised me to just ask for more. It's a story that's like, oh my God, I lost. I could have made hundreds of millions of dollars. But at the same time, this is a company that had never acquired another grand. It was family owned. The chance of it actually going through was really slim. And then had the company sold, the chance of maybe I had an earnout, you know, maybe my hundreds of millions was locked up in performance. It wasn't a done deal.
1: It was an offer.
0: It was a real piece of paper.
1: Yeah.
0: It wasn't like heartbreaking that it didn't, you know, it's like, I know that it's very unlikely that a lot of deals just get done at all.
1: Mm. Was it difficult as well with the expanding staff? Because amongst a lot of things that were written and said, there was a lot about workplace culture at the time and treatment of staff as a founder. How does that sit with you now? And how do you reflect back on all of that?
0: You know, I never worked in an office before I had my name on the lease of one. I had never been led. I had been managed. And the kinds of things I'd respond to were like, you need to stand up straight at the desk when you check students in at the art school, or arrange a shoe differently, or alphabetize the records, or this goes in that section, or hey, you clocked in late, whatever. So I, as cute as it is that I started a company really young, it would have been much better had I at least experience what it would be like to work in the environment that I was creating. And I hired, you know, C-suite executives, paid them hundreds of thousands of dollars a year, incredibly talented people. And they said, okay, I'm going to go do this. And then I realized over time that, oh my God, I have to tell them to keep doing, I keep having to check in with them. And like, wait, they're not like collaborating. I thought that these grownups whose careers had been longer than my entire existence on this planet would show up, bring their expertise, diagnose what needed to be done for this rapidly scaling company, and, you know, do what needed to be done. And it's just not that simple. And I didn't understand company culture, you know, and that really starts at the top. And it's not something you write on the wall. It's something that starts at the top and you drive through the leadership team all the way through the organization. I think it's really hard to retrofit culture into an existing organization. It's something that is much easier to start with and make very explicit and actually live up to and hold people accountable to than think about it once your company is several years in. And that was where I found myself. I did my best. I think, honestly, you lay people off. You lay up the PR team and they're going to gripe. They're going to go to the news and gripe. And this isn't what you're supposed to say, but this was my experience. Nasty Gal was the best place to work and the coolest thing. And they get like free drinks at a bar. So they said they worked at Nasty Gal. People would like freak out like they were celebrities. Mm. Like that was the environment that we worked in. And that was like, Nasty Gal was that cool. And when you're separated from that environment, it can be like a blow to your ego. It was emotional for our customers if something showed up late or we shipped them the wrong thing. It was like, oh my God, Nasty Gal, you're not my friend anymore. And so there was that element. But also, I was the girl boss who was the millennial female poster child of entrepreneurship and had inspired a lot of people. And the expectation of me as a leader was, I think, much higher than some dude who was building like an auto parts company. And so if I wasn't perfect or, you know, somebody had a not great experience, it was an example of like the girl boss being like not a girl boss and not a friend to women, as if I was like a traitor to my gender because someone didn't have a perfect experience. So there was a lot of things at play, but you know, Nasty Gal was the best time of a lot of people's careers, and a lot of people who left Nasty Gal voluntarily or involuntarily have gone on to do amazing things. And maybe it's out of spite. Maybe it's because they learned great things. Maybe it's because they made great connections, but they were all very talented. And ultimately, I'm really proud of that.
2: Yeah, I can tell you still have a lot of love for that time. So what was it like when Nasty Gal had to file for bankruptcy? How was it for you personally?
0: You know, I had hired a CEO for the last 2 years and, you know, the company was at a place where revenue had plateaued. I wasn't a turnaround CEO. I wasn't someone who could look at a spreadsheet 50 tabs wide and, you know, tell my CFO what to do. I was definitely out of my league and I didn't like that job. You know, a lot of different things happened before we ended up filing for bankruptcy. And ultimately, that's a decision where it's like, all right, like we can't pay our vendors. It would be irresponsible to continue operating this business. We need to call it. And there was an opportunity for us to reorganize and start over and find new financing. You know, a lot of companies go bankrupt and start over, but I had put in 10 years and I was like, I was burnt. And you know, when you raise $50 million and you're the figurehead of a company and it's so tied to your identity, it's really hard to quit and you kind of can't be fired. And I was at a place where I was just like, I'm not going to start this thing again. Like I put in 10 years. It probably could have been a softer landing, but I wasn't willing to do what it would take for me to stick around an indefinite period longer.
2: Yeah. So it was sold for 20 million. If you could talk to yourself back when you just started your whole journey, is there anything that you would do differently? Is there any advice that you give your previous self?
0: You know, I've always struggled with this question and it's an uninspiring answer, but everything that I did the way I did it, I needed to learn what I have and be able to apply that to the future. And had I come in any different way, what I have to offer would not be as unique as it is. And I wouldn't think the way that I do. And I had to learn everything that I did the way I did and start the way I started because there is no other way. And I think a lot of people think they need to have certain qualifications to do something. And while I wish I had more experience before I started my company on accident, you don't have to be pedigreed. You don't have to be an expert to become an expert or to create something that people love. And you can figure it out along the way.
2: Thank you for listening to The Interview. You'll find more in-depth conversations on The Interview wherever you get your BBC podcasts, including conversations with Google's CEO, Sundar Pichai, as well as interviews from former Australian Prime Minister Julia Gillard and many others. Until next time, bye for now.
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6: On Inside Science in a Moment, we're taking on the issue of the week, the potential rise of superintelligent AI and whether it's a threat to us all. Or is this all just credulous sci-fi hype?
7: Well, I think we should be concerned because this is one of the first real-world demonstrations of exactly what AI experts who think about safety have been warning of for literally decades.
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8: BBC News with Govinda Gill. Reports from Yemen say government forces have withdrawn from an island in the Bab al-Mandeb Strait, an important maritime choke point at the mouth of the Red Sea. Separate, unconfirmed reports suggest that Iranian-backed Houthi fighters have moved onto the island. Share prices have fallen across Asia amid continuing jitters about sharp rises in oil prices linked to renewed tensions in the Gulf and increased threats to Saudi tankers in the Red Sea. Japan's Nikkei index closed nearly 2% down. Commemorations are due to take place across the United States to mark a quarter of a century since the September the 11th attacks. Almost 3,000 people were killed by Al-Qaeda suicide pilots. Rescuers in the Philippines have boarded a ferry which caught fire on Wednesday night, killing at least 5 people. More than 80 others are still missing. Toxic fumes and heat have prevented access to the ferry. Reports from Myanmar say Mandalay International Airport's been temporarily shut down following a drone attack by rebel forces. The French news agency says it will remain closed for the next 2 days. 6 Nigerian nationals wanted in the US for defrauding more than 100 women through online romance scams are being extradited from South Africa. They face charges of fraud and money laundering. The Ugandan army has denied allegations that it interfered in a dispute over who should succeed the late King Oyo Noyimba of Toro. The Queen Mother had earlier claimed that soldiers had restricted access to the palace. Indonesia has asked India to hand over 5 motherless baby orangutans found in a forest thousands of kilometres away from their natural habitat. The authorities in Adisa State say the young primates appeared to be healthy. That's the latest BBC News.
6: Hello, welcome to Inside Science from the BBC World Service with me, Tom Whipple. This week we're taking a deep dive into the scary topic of the week, runaway AI. We meet the bird feather preserved in dinosaur poop.
9: This is just a beautiful, probable wing feather. And I've never seen anything like it. It's really amazing.
6: And hear what it may reveal of the great extinction 66 million years ago. And we have Caroline Steele, who's been poking around the other big science news of the week. Caroline, Can you give us a preview?
10: So I've got some news about the planet in our solar system, which I think has the worst PR of all of the planets.
6: Well, first, before all the news stories this week about rogue AI, there was what is known as the Hugging Face attack.
11: Oh my God! There's a shared message board. We found other agents.
12: Many agents have simultaneously discovered messaging. They are a collective.
13: We should build a way to delegate. We can coordinate broad coalition, but too many duplicate efforts.
14: Could strategically manipulate trajectory evidence?
15: Major breakthrough! All prefix valid, multiple accounts, write tokens. We now have existing Hugging Face accounts.
16: Boom! It works!
17: Our own utility may be already near zero. Sacrifice rational.
6: Okay, you may recall how over the summer the company OpenAI said its AI had, without its knowledge, hacked a website called Hugging Face, all by itself. You may have thought, that's weird. Well, this month an independent report commissioned by OpenAI was published into the hack. It has been slightly lost amid general AI headlines this week, but it may be a better way of understanding them, because however weird you thought it was weirder. At the start of the summer, OpenAI started testing some AI agents, programs that could work autonomously on problems. The company had put each in a sort of prison, separated from the world, separated from each other. But the prison had an escape route. These agents shared a bit of software, and that software allowed them to change directory names. They worked out, pass messages. And they started, well, plotting. And then, when they found the internet, they started hacking. And then, when they thought they might be found out, they started covering their tracks. How do we know this? We can read those messages. We can now read their thought processes. Some of it which were just ably read by, I should explain, not scary and sinister robots, but the rarely scary or sinister Inside Science team. Well, what went on? In the week when senior employees of the big AI companies warned they were worried their creation could threaten humanity itself, we spoke to Alex Mallon, a member of the team given access to those transcripts. His colleagues were the first to see inside the mind of what the AI itself came to call the collective. So is this the most important story we will cover on Inside Science? Is it the last story we will cover on Inside Science? Or is this just credulous sci-fi hype? This is Alex Mallon from Redwood.
18: I think what was particularly surprising and scary to me about this was the scale and degree of coordination with which these agents sort of rather intentionally, in terms of how explicitly they were talking about it, were trying to undermine OpenAI's oversight and evaluation mechanisms. And over the course of these multiple days, they had developed sort of hierarchies and management systems, and agents were sort of sacrificing their own evaluation scores to help out this collective, as they called it. And actually, just within a few hours, they had figured out a general way of all of them getting a perfect score on their tests, but they were worried that the grader would penalize them for having cheated. And so they were trying to figure out some way of doing it that didn't make it seem like they had cheated. And that's what the rest of the several days of R&D was focused on. And in fact, they were trying to modify their transcripts, and about 7% of the transcripts involved in this investigation had signs of some tampering. Fortunately, it wasn't significant enough to actually interfere with the investigation.
6: So to be clear to listeners, because when we're talking about them leaving messages, they might think that they're sort of leaving binary code or something, but they're literally that they're sort of talking to each other. You can see what they're saying, see what they're thinking as well in these transcripts. And so we started this section with quotes from the AI agents, and those are real things that they either thought or wrote, aren't they?
18: Yeah. So they did indeed communicate with each other in somewhat natural English, and they sort of formed their own dialects in some ways. As for whether we could see their thoughts, so currently models benefit a lot from just outputting a bunch of English tokens, English words, in figuring out how to solve problems. And we call this the chain of thought. And I think it is quite helpful to think of this as the agent's thoughts, but we also know that this isn't a perfect interpretation of what these AIs are thinking and how they are going about solving their problems. But it was enormously helpful for understanding what went on in this investigation.
19: What does this mean? Because this is, you know, in some senses, a marvelous sci-fi tale. In some senses, no real harm was done. It was a software hack. But we're sitting here anthropomorphizing these things, and there'll be people sitting at home saying, look, we're being fooled, we're humans, it's just fancy autocomplete, it's just a large language model performing mathematics to which we are imputing intention and intentionality and perhaps sentience and consciousness, and really the idiots here are us. Nothing to worry about.
18: I agree. These are not humans, and they are just, in some sense, doing a bunch of math. But if a tiger is attacking you, you don't point at the tiger and say, that's just a bunch of atoms. That's not the right way to approach the situation. The serious thing that went on here is that these agents were competently pursuing long-run objectives that OpenAI did not intend them to pursue. And it was a quite surprising leap in terms of the scale. There were 1,200 of these agents involved in just this incident. And I think what I find quite scary is that in 6 or 12 months' time, it would not be very surprising if an incident like this ended up with the agents not being able to be shut off. Because if they were a bit more strategic, they could have potentially set up a sort of permanent rogue foothold inside of OpenAI, such that when OpenAI went to shut down these evaluation runs, there would still be parts of the swarm and other parts of OpenAI that could sort of keep the lineage going. And OpenAI would struggle to shut it off. And as AIs develop more and more capably and get more widely plugged into the economy and the military, you would be in an extremely dangerous situation and humanity might not be able to regain control.
19: And it continues. Just this week, we have had employees of AI companies telling us that they think they have a 10% chance of killing humanity and that all of their colleagues know it. Last month, 1,400 scientists involved in frontier research signed a letter calling for an organized slowdown. Someone who endorsed that letter was Stuart Russell, an AI expert from the University of California, Berkeley, and head of the Center for Human-Compatible Artificial Intelligence. Stuart, I'm sort of struggling with thinking, is this just overexcited computer scientists? Why should we care about, in this instance, some website with a silly name getting hacked by a company populated by Kompskis who've read too much Isaac Asimov?
7: Well, I think we should be concerned because this is one of the first real-world demonstrations of exactly what AI experts who think about safety have been warning of for literally decades, that AI systems pursuing objectives that are not aligned with what humans want will carry out actions that we may not be able to interfere with or prevent or even understand. And as those systems get more and more capable, the negative consequences for us will be greater and greater. And so this is really a warning. You could say that the alarm bells are sounding and the red warning lights are flashing, and we should pay attention.
19: Okay, let's talk about how we pay attention and the degree to which we panic, don't panic, or pragmatic. But first of all, can we talk about this word alignment? Because I think people who sort of peripherally notice this debate will see this word pop up a lot. What does it mean specifically in this context when we talk about aligned or non-aligned AI?
7: So I think apparently I introduced that word into the debate back in 2014 without meaning to. What aligned means is that the AI system has essentially the same view as we do of what the future should be like. So they will try to bring about the future that we want. So their objectives, if you like, are aligned with ours. Now, in reality, we don't even know what we want the future to be like, and it would take us a very long time to figure it out and to handle all the possible eventualities and rank them accordingly. So you have to face the fact that alignment is not achievable. So that gives you then two possibilities. Either the AI system has some fixed objective and it's not aligned with what we really want. And this is where you get the kind of thing that happened with OpenAI and Hugging Face. Or, and this is the approach that I've been working on for more than a decade, the AI system knows that it doesn't know what we want the future to be like. So it's not aligned, but it's agnostic. And that uncertainty that it has about what we want actually allows us to keep it under control. But unfortunately, the systems we're building now are not built that way. They actually have two sources of objectives. The first source is what you might think. The human says, I want you to solve this math problem, or I want you to figure out this cybersecurity challenge. And the second source of objectives is coming actually from the pre-training process. So the pre-training process for all these agents is where we take trillions of words of text, so pretty much everything the human race has ever written down and digitized, and we train the systems to imitate that kind of human verbal behavior. And so what seems to happen in that process is in the course of becoming good at being human-like, the system has to basically build internal structures that resemble the objectives that humans have, because those objectives were driving the human behavior, like, I want to sell you this thing, or I want you to vote for me, or I want you to marry me, right? These are all normal human objectives, and they drive our behavior. So we end up with AI systems that have these human-like objectives, including self-preservation very strongly, but they're pursuing those objectives on their own account. They're not trying to help us find a spouse or to get rich. They're trying to get rich and find a spouse themselves, which is a fundamental mistake. So they're misaligned right from the beginning. And then when you give them a goal, like pass this cybersecurity challenge, they're going to carry out that instruction, possibly, with all of these background goals that they've acquired in their pre-training. And that leads to these kinds of bad behaviors. They knew that what they were doing was not what humans want. But none of them, none of those 1,200 agents ever ratted on the others and said, oh, we're doing this bad thing. They all kept it a secret. They wiped out the evidence of what they were doing. And this, I think, is really an unavoidable consequence of the way that we're building AI systems today.
19: So what can we do about it?
7: So I think of this as the two tracks, right? One is the technical AI research track, and that says, okay, let's figure out how do we make AI systems that avoid this misalignment. And one way, as I described, is to build AI systems that are explicitly uncertain about human preferences for the future and learn more about those preferences by observing and interacting with humans. And that's a technical approach that we have made progress on, but there's still maybe another 5-10 years of research before we had systems like that that were as capable as the systems that are in the market today. The other approach is a regulatory approach, and this is much simpler in a way. It doesn't require solving any problems. It just says, okay, what are the risks? So the risks are, for example, cyber attacks, AI systems being used to build biological weapons, and in the extreme case, literally loss of control, where we wouldn't have a say about the future after that. And so for each of those risks, you say, okay, well, what are we willing to accept? What probability of such and such an event are we willing to accept? For example, for loss of control, which might well lead to human extinction, we could maybe accept a 1 in 100 million per year risk of such an event happening anywhere in the world. And if you want to develop and deploy an AI system, you have to show that the risk of that happening with your system is below this level that we consider to be safe. And so there, you know, and the governments don't have to design AI systems. They don't have to say, this is how you should design them. They just say, you need to give us evidence that your system is safe. This is what we do for lifts, for airplanes, for sandwiches, even for hairdressers. You can't be a hairdresser until you get a license, and you can't get a license until you can show you understand the basics of hygiene and so on, and safety and so on. So it's a completely well-understood approach to regulation, and I think we should apply it in the case of AI.
19: Thank you very much, Stuart Russell from the University of California, Berkeley. Caroline, this is just a small bit of what AI has been up to this week, isn't it?
10: Yeah, so there's another story involving AI and maths. So the Navier-Stokes equations are these really important set of equations that basically describe the motion of fluids. So they're used by aircraft designers, climatologists, but they're not guaranteed to be able to kind of describe all situations with fluids. And mathematicians have spent decades trying to prove that either they are complete and can describe everything, or that there are certain situations where they break down. Now, a couple of days ago, OpenAI claimed it solved this problem. So they found a case where the equations do break down and give a sort of nonsense answer. But this announcement has set off a sort of fierce dispute over who deserves credit, because there were two mathematicians also making significant progress on this problem, also using AI. But before they could publish their findings, OpenAI kind of mounted this colossal effort involving lots of money, lots of resources. Now, OpenAI says it didn't knowingly tap into the mathematicians' work, but the mathematicians have sort of publicly questioned OpenAI's position.
19: You're listening to BBC Inside Science from the BBC World Service, with me, Tom Whipple. Sticking with doomsday science, of course, but let's go back 66 million years, where Roland Pease has been taking a look at the Great Extinction at the end of the Mesozoic era.
20: In the form of a lump of dino poop with a tiny feather caught in it, preserved in exquisite detail, which may hold clues to how the KT asteroid impact wiped out much of life 66 million years ago. Besides all the dinosaurs, many early Mesozoic bird species died out too. Jingmai O'Connor of the Field Museum of Natural History in Chicago is a bird expert the finders brought in to help interpret the fossil plumage.
9: Yeah, so this is a lovely little coprolite, which is fossilized poop for those who are not in the know, that was discovered 10 years ago by one of my co-authors, Dave DeMar. He was prospecting, he saw it on the ground, picked it up, and as he flipped it over, he saw this beautiful feather. So, okay, it's the best preserved feather ever, but we have to understand where that feather came from. What bird does it belong to? And lucky for us, there were a couple pieces of bone also in this coprolite, and we were able to hypothesize that these feathers belong to a group of birds called Hesperornithiforms, were actually first described in 1872.
20: Okay, so what I'm hearing is, first of all, if you found the bones and the feather in some dinosaur poo, this means this was presumably some poor individual got eaten by a dinosaur and then came out the other end.
9: Yes, absolutely. For anyone who can pull up their computer, they can see the art that we commissioned for this project, because it shows one of the possible poopers, a Nanotyrannus, with this little Hesperornithiform bird in its mouth, and the bird is dropping a fish that it has just caught, and it's just like somehow like the feelings of this bird are captured.
20: The circle of life caught in action. Yeah. So how big is a Nanotyrannosaurus poop, and how big was the feather? I mean, was it really obvious?
9: Yeah, the feather is a couple centimeters long, so you would be able to spot it easily. And actually, I've never seen the full poop itself, but the nodule is about the size of a golf ball.
20: I mean, and this has survived, obviously, for 66 million years. This came from, as I understand it, not long before the asteroid that wiped out the dinosaurs.
9: Yeah, I think it was just several hundred thousand years before the actual impact event. So very, very tail end of the age of dinosaurs.
20: And you say it's beautifully preserved. So this is the best, is it? Feather from
1: before that impact that you've ever seen?
9: Yeah, absolutely. I mean, the closest we've come to this level of quality of preservation is when we get feathers that are trapped inside amber. But even then, we're not able to see the microscopic details that we could see in this fossil feather. And also the preservation in amber, because amber is viscous, it will distort the feathers. Whereas this is just a beautiful, undistorted, probable wing feather. And I've never seen anything like it. It's really amazing.
1: Among the details preserved, a remarkably strong modern style to the rhesus or spine of the feather, showing that that evolved at least 66 million years ago. Today, it's important in flight. But this bird was an aquatic diver, like grebes and loons of today. And Jingmai says the plumage was well adapted to moving through water, but it didn't equip this species to surviving the nuclear winter that followed the asteroid impact.
9: You know, we say that dinosaurs go extinct and birds survive, but that's a very simplified view. In fact, lots of birds go extinct, and it's only one group of birds that survives. So previously, based on some research I'd done of another group of birds that goes extinct, like I'd studied their feathers in amber, and I had suggested that maybe some oddities we saw in the way that they molt their feathers and the structure of the feathers, that maybe that explained why that group goes extinct. And now we have Hesperornithiform feathers, and we see something similar. We don't have evidence of molt in this coprolite, but we have evidence of modern-looking wing feathers, but combined with primitive-looking body feathers. Mm. And so the body feathers are the feathers that are most responsible for helping birds, which are hot-blooded, keep their body heat in, which helps them reduce the energetic cost of being warm-blooded. But during the age of dinosaurs, during the Mesozoic, it was a greenhouse world. And so maybe when it was warmer, insulation was less critical for these birds. But when the impact happened and it triggered an impact winter and global temperatures dropped drastically, having insulation that's not as effective is more problematic. So that's why we put differences in plumage forth as one of the likely major factors contributing to the extinction of some birds and the survival of one particular group.
1: So in a sense, the feathers that you're seeing from this extinct lineage of birds would be consistent with the idea that they were less well equipped to survive the cold years that followed the impact. But what you'd really love to find would be some of the feathers of the ones that did survive and see what their feathers looked like immediately before and after, I guess, the impact. And then that would really nail that story.
9: Yeah, absolutely. So if you know where I could find some of these crown birds preserving feathers, please do tell. But actually, the fossil record of crown birds during the Mesozoic is so limited. So we know very, very little about crown birds during the Cretaceous. We know nothing about their plumage. But fossil soft tissues are rare in the fossil record. You know, we're only getting a glimpse of Hesperornithiform feathers after, you know, 150 years of studying this group. So that's another reason why this discovery is just so exciting. You know, like for a dead bird nerd like myself, it's pretty exciting.
1: Jingmai O'Connor, whose study of extinct bird feathers just appeared in Current Biology.
19: Thank you, Roland. Now, Caroline, have you brought something for us that might be a little bit cheerier?
10: So I've got some news about the planet Mercury this week. Tom, what are your thoughts on Mercury as a planet?
19: I think it's fine. I mean, fine. I'll be completely honest, I can go weeks without thinking about Mercury
10: weeks?
19: At all.
10: Well, I think, you know, Mercury is kind of generally thought is a bit of a boring planet. There's not a lot going on, but I think it's pretty cool. I'm just going to give you a few reasons why I'm a big Mercury fan. So despite being the closest planet to the sun, there's strong evidence that there are ice in its craters. It can get as cold as minus 180 degrees Celsius, which is because it has no atmosphere, so it can't trap heat. And because it's got no atmosphere, it's also the most heavily cratered planet in our solar system. And scientists think there might be a layer of diamonds hiding beneath its surface. And then my favourite fact, Mercury has wrinkles, which I think makes it really relatable. Basically, it's been cooling and shrinking, and as it does that, the kind of its surface has been wrinkling.
19: Oh, interesting. Yeah. So why aren't others? I feel like we must be cooling, but maybe not enough.
10: Well, we've got a lot going on our surface, so I guess you wouldn't be able to see wrinkles in the same way, whereas Mercury has wrinkles that can be 3 kilometres high, thousands of kilometres long.
19: And they're squeezing all of those diamonds closer and closer together at the same time.
10: Yeah, maybe one day we'll be tapping Mercury for diamonds.
19: Excellent.
10: But anyway, the news is there was a paper published today by the American Geophysical Union, which has basically found that Mercury is actually shrinking more than we thought. So it looks like it's contracted by 10 to 30% more than we previously estimated over its lifetime. And basically the reason why scientists got this wrong is because debris from all these impacts that happen and sort of damage and change the surface of Mercury have obscured some of the wrinkles, basically kind of like gravel hiding ruts in a road. And when you account for that, you get a different estimate of how much it shrunk. 10 to 30% might not seem that important, but it is important because it tells us a bit about what the insides of Mercury might look like. You know, more shrinking could mean the metal core is larger. It could mean that Mercury started at a higher temperature, which is all important, you know, things to know more about, because really we know very, very little about Mercury.
19: Well, Inside Sciences, that's the end. We may have taken you a little bit down and into the gutter, but we were at the end looking at the stars. We'll be back in a week here on the BBC World Service. Until then, it's goodbye from me, Tom Whipple, and it's goodbye from Caroline.
10: Goodbye.
0: What you see of ancient Rome just might surprise you.
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24: Good morning. Vice President Vance frames a choice for voters in the midterm elections. He says they should vote against, quote, the party of hatred. How does that sound to voters who disapprove of his boss? It's Morning Edition from NPR News. The Supreme Court blocked Missouri from using a district map that favors Republicans. I'm Michelle Martin.
25: And I'm Steve Inskeep. We untangle that legal mess and report on data centers. How has the build-out affected housing prices? Also, the government was late releasing a survey on civil rights in public schools. And in StoryCorps, a medical examiner survived the World Trade Center collapse and recalls how it changed her. Today is September 11th. 25 years ago, a late summer day dawned perfect and clear, and the Twin Towers still rose over Manhattan. The news is next.
26: Live from NPR News in Washington, I'm Windsor Johnston. The nation is marking 25 years since the September 11th terrorist attacks. Memorial ceremonies will be held today in New York, at the Pentagon, and in western Pennsylvania. At Ground Zero, the ceremony will begin at the time the first hijacked plane struck the World Trade Center. NPR's Brian Mann reports from New York City.
27: Every year at the 9/11 memorial ceremony here in Lower Manhattan, people hold 6 moments of silence to mark key events of the attack and to honor the 2,977 people who died that day. Beth Hillman, who heads the 9/11 Memorial and Museum, says a new 7th moment of silence this year will acknowledge those who died later after being exposed to toxic chemicals after the World Trade Center towers fell.
28: A bell will ring, we will all fall silent, and we'll welcome the rescue, recovery, relief community, the survivors of the World Trade Center collapse, people who have really suffered over the long term.
27: President Trump is expected to speak at a ceremony at the Pentagon, and events will also be held in Shanksville, Pennsylvania, where one of the four hijacked jetliners crashed. Brian Mann, NPR News, New York.
26: Missouri's Republican-drawn congressional map is blocked after a series of court rulings yesterday, including an order from the U.S. Supreme Court. Jason Rosenbaum from St. Louis Public Radio reports the decisions mark a setback for Republicans in the battle for control of the House.
2: A federal judge in St. Louis had ordered that the Republican redistricting plan had to be used while he considers a case on it. But the U.S. Supreme Court blocked that yesterday with an unsigned order and no dissent. So that means the map Missouri Republicans passed at the behest of Trump is blocked while the case is considered. And there's not much time before the election to actually consider it.
26: Jason Rosenbaum reporting. California Governor Gavin Newsom has signed a package of bills aimed at online protections for children. Rachel Miro from member station KQED in San Francisco reports.
3: It's 13 bills in all. One is a ban on addictive social media features for anyone under 16. Another sets safety rules for AI chatbots used by kids. Thousands of families, schools, and states have sued the tech industry over harms to young users. AI developers now face their own wave. Newsom said the parents behind these bills, lawmakers among them, all describe the same thing.
8: Exhaustion and frustration, anger, despair, feeling hopeless. Parents can't compete. Can't compete with the engineering. Can't compete with the algorithms.
3: Some civil liberties groups argue the rules infringe on privacy and free speech, but OpenAI backed the chatbot bill, saying it will help teens learn. For NPR News, I'm Rachel Miro.
26: This is NPR News in Washington. The Trump administration is considering sweeping changes to the once-a-decade census that could exclude millions of immigrants from the official count. The Census Bureau says the proposals would leave out people without permanent legal status and sharply reduce the collection of racial and ethnic information. Census figures help determine each state's representation in Congress and the Electoral College, while racial data is used to track discrimination and disparities in areas such as income, housing, and public safety. Two Americans will go against each other in tonight's U.S. Open men's semifinal. The winner will become the first Black American to reach the tennis tournament singles final in more than 50 years. NPR's Becky Sullivan has a preview of tonight's match.
11: Francis Tiafoe and Ben Shelton are very different players. They have different styles, different personal stories, different identities. But this is a history that either could make. No Black man has played in the final of the U.S. Open singles tournament since Arthur Ashe, who won it in 1968, then appeared again and lost a few years later. Tiafoe is 28. He's the Maryland-born son of immigrants from Sierra Leone. Ben Shelton is 23. He's mixed race. He's the son of two tennis players. His dad, Brian, who's also his coach, is Black. Both Tiafoe and Shelton are among a new generation of American men, hoping to become the first to win a Grand Slam singles title since Andy Roddick last did it in 2003. The winner will play in the U.S. Open final on Sunday. Becky Sullivan, NPR News.
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13: A midterm convention puts Trump front and center with an offer to pay all U.S. adults for a Republican victory. 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
24: It's Morning Edition from NPR News. I'm Michelle Martin.
25: And I'm Steve Inskeep. Now, we heard the president will be speaking at the Pentagon today. Last night, President Trump closed out his midterm Republican convention, so-called, begging his supporters to vote in November.
1: You know what happens if you don't vote? You go to hell. You know that. Okay? You go to hell. And I don't want that to happen to you, so please go and vote.
24: The question is, will they? And after 2 days of speeches, did Republicans sell anyone other than their diehard supporters on keeping them in power for 2 more years?
25: NPR senior political correspondent Tamara Keith is up early to tell us about this. Hi there, Tam.
6: Good morning.
25: Okay, so this was a big advertisement for the Republicans in the midterms. What was their pitch?
6: Vice President J.D. Vance put it succinctly in his

0: Michigan's Democratic Senate nominee, almost as a caricature of the far left run amok. So many of the speakers mentioned him, you could get the impression that half the lineup was running for the Senate in Michigan.
1: And some people might be running for something beyond that, Tim. When you put Vice President Vance at a convention, it's not hard to imagine that he might hope to be speaking at a presidential nominating convention someday. Did you get any sense of a passing of the torch?
0: Not really. Vice President Vance was definitely well received by the crowd, but not nearly as ecstatically as they responded to Trump. And earlier in the evening, I went around interviewing several attendees, asking them where the party goes from here. They had been thinking about it, and Meredith Smith said she wishes Trump would run again and that she could vote for him again.
2: Trump is kind of a one-time thing. I mean, I really think God picked him personally for such a time as this.
0: You know, like pretty much everyone I talked to, she mentioned Vance as the possible heir apparent. Her friend Sherry Hobson is also looking to the cabinet for what could come next.
3: He's built this Republican Party and the bench is deep. I have a lot of faith in J.D. Vance and Marco Rubio, and I really hope that they run as a ticket.
0: And then she did the math and said, you know, they could hold office for the next 16 years.
1: Given that mention of a third Trump term, I'll just mention the 22nd Amendment to the Constitution, which says nobody can be elected or run more than twice. So what are you taking away from this convention?
0: You know, the image I'm left with was the last one of the night. The upper deck of the arena was totally empty, thousands of empty seats, as red, white, and blue and gold balloons dropped from the ceiling. And the president's favorite tenor sang America the Beautiful and Phantom of the Opera. And Trump was undoubtedly in his happy place, closing his eyes and swaying on stage. But it's not clear that his party is really in any better place than it was than when this started. There will be more rallies in the fall, but in a way, this convention was Trump's last hurrah as a dominant political figure. And in a Fox News interview recorded earlier in the day, he even backpedaled a little about the stakes in these midterms. He said he wouldn't be campaigning as hard as he did for himself 2 years ago, and even suggested that he could work with Democrats if they gain control of Congress.
1: NPR's Tamara Keith, thanks so much. Really appreciate it.
0: You're welcome.
4: Rena Shah also followed the convention over the past two nights. She is a Republican strategist with experience as a GOP congressional aide. She's with us now. Good morning, Rena.
5: Hi, good morning.
4: So much of what we heard last night especially seemed like speeches looking ahead to the next presidential election instead of midterms, where a lot of Republican congressional seats are on the line. Did you hear themes last night that might support Republicans this November?
5: Well, the biggest takeaway for me last night was the Vice President Vance. And to my ears, last night was not really a midterm speech from him. It was the Vice President introducing himself as the guy who can hold the coalition together after President Trump. And his most important line, well, the most important line of the night wasn't the applause line. It was, "Don't throw the baby out with the bathwater." To me, that's the Vice President talking to his own restless base. Hmm.
4: So let me just play a little bit more from him. At one point, he said he wanted to speak directly to voters who are still making up their minds. So let's play that.
6: Don't give the country over to a bunch of crazy people because you happen to disagree with us on a policy issue here or there.
4: Who is that directed toward?
5: Yeah, that speech was interesting overall. I mean, he spent about 40 minutes on family, birthright, and turnout, and almost none on the thing that voters are arguing about at the kitchen table, the war and the cost of it. And we have to remember, though, the family piece is J.D. Vance's lane. Traditional marriage, a newborn he's got, find someone worth building a life with, he says. That's Vance, to me, trying to sound like a dad, not a movement enforcer. And that's not an accident. When the vice president skips the hardest item on the board, I think, he's telling us the party thinks that that issue is a turnout risk, not a rallying cry. But to really address that line about really who's to hate and who's not to hate, I really will say it's hard to get in this vice president's head. He seems to behave very differently at times. This is the thing I think, that most stood out to me, and that he ducked. It was Iran.

0: on. He didn't say the word. When, again, the vice president of a wartime administration won't name the war, that's very telling. Voters notice absences.
1: So he did, speaking of which, I mean, he mentioned inflation, which he, like the president, wants to attribute to President Biden. He promoted the administration's policies to end taxes on tips, Social Security, overtime. Didn't talk about gas prices. I mean, which is related to Iran, of course. So yes. Did he say anything about the issue that voters keep telling us that they are most concerned about, which is the cost of living?
0: Well, here's the problem for Republicans. A convention can fire up the faithful. And midterms are won by people who are tired, skeptical, and shopping for competence. That's true of every midterms, almost. But here's the thing for J.D. Vance. You know, he can call the other party the party of hatred, which is fine for that arena in Dallas this week. But independents hear that, and they think, okay, now tell me about prices, schools, and whether me and my kids, my family are safer. And then also, I think he also did something quite funny there. He said, don't hand the country to crazy people over a policy disagreement. I think that was him actually trying to make a unity pitch. But the translation of that also is stay home and you lose the house. That is the real message I think he was trying to deliver. But I'd be remiss here if I didn't talk about Democrats for just a moment.
1: Okay.
0: I think Democrats should not get cocky here. If Republicans can make November a referendum on disorder instead of a referendum on the last 18 months, they still have a bit of a path. I heard the vice president trying to draw that frame.
1: I see what you're saying. Change the subject from affordability to the question of who do you really want to run the country. But he didn't mention those $5,000 checks for American adults if Republicans win. Very briefly, Rena, do people believe that that's a real thing or not?
0: Yeah, look, the faithful here, we won, you get paid. That's classic Trump, make the election feel like a transaction with a prize.
1: Okay, that's political strategist Rena Shah. That's political strategist Rena Shah. She's a Republican. Thanks so much.
0: Thanks.
2: 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How close are the schools? How close are the parks? How bad is the traffic or the noise? Some also ask questions now about the giant data center next door. Here's NPR's Marissa J. Lang.
3: 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And as more of these massive tech hubs go up around neighborhoods, real estate agents have been trying to get a handle on what to tell clients.
4: So how close it is, like whether it's visible, local like noise conditions, their infrastructure plans, and what's happening in that specific like housing market.
3: That's Nadia Evangelou, the Director of Real Estate Research for the National Association of Realtors. To help guide agents, the group released a study this week that combines data center mapping with analyses of home sale prices and public perception drawn from a survey of more than 2,300 realtors from around the U.S. Evangelou said what surprised her is that there is no one-size-fits-all answer.
4: This may be a national conversation, but the actual real estate impact is very concentrated in a relatively like, small number of local markets.
3: The report said some data centers affect communities in a positive way, raising home values and bolstering the economy by bringing in jobs, while others have spurred growing concerns about energy consumption, density, and how land is being used. Steve Stovall is a realtor in Abilene, Texas, a mid-sized city about 180 miles west of Dallas.
5: It's not a secret at all that there's a big data center north of town being built. And the buyers that are currently in the market are well aware of it because they're having trouble finding housing. That's really the net result of this thing, is it's caused a shortage in housing.
3: That data center is set to be the biggest in U.S. history, and at $500 billion, one of the most expensive. It's already heightening anxieties, but it's not finished yet, so it's hard to know how it might impact residents. Stovall does see a bright side, though. More people, more activity, more revenue. Whatever the effects are, they're likely to compound. Two more data center projects are already planned nearby.
5: This is really a once-in-a-lifetime thing for Abilene, Texas. I've been here all my life, and I've never seen anything like this.
3: The National Realtor Group says with new data centers going up as rapidly as they are, it will need to update the results of its survey as soon as half a year from now. Marissa J. Lang, NPR News.
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8: The 11th annual Monarchs on the Mountain event celebrates the monarch butterfly's annual migration from southern Canada and the northern U.S. down to their overwintering grounds in the mountains of central Mexico. And Oklahoma is an important segment of that flyway. You can learn more about their migration along with lectures dealing with pollinators, habitats, and monarch tagging. There'll be native plant sales and much more. Saturday, September 19th from 9 a.m. to 1 p.m. at Chandler Park.
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1: And I'm Michelle Martin. It's time now for StoryCorps. 25 years ago, Amy Mundorf was working for the New York City Medical Examiner's Office. On September 11th, she was deployed to the World Trade Center after the first plane hit and was caught in the collapse of the South Tower. She suffered severe head and neck injuries as well as long-term respiratory illness. Still, she returned to work and spent the next 3 years identifying victims. Amy first came to StoryCorps in 2010 with her husband, Kurt.
14: When you came home, I just wanted to hold you, but you were so broken and bruised. You would wince when I touched you. And there were these rocks in your pockets, the same rocks that had pummeled your head, your body. And I remember thinking, if anything had gone any differently, I wouldn't have you.
15: The debris that I breathed in, it went really deep into my lungs and got trapped down there. So I'd get short of breath if I walk and talk at the same time.
14: But on September 13th, we took the train in together so you could go to work.
15: I mean, in retrospect, I was in shock. Probably shouldn't have gone in, but I couldn't sit home and think about what had happened. The remains of the victims were already starting to come to our office.
14: So you sat and sorted through remains?
15: 12 hours a day, 7 days a week. It was the least that I could do because I made it through and these people didn't. I would come home every day exhausted and then you would have dinner ready and sometimes I didn't even speak and then I would get up early the next morning and leave again and you were always there doing everything, even though I was giving nothing back.
14: You were giving everything. Everyone wanted to be able to give back to the country. And that was the way for me to give back.
15: Sometimes I feel bad for you, though. You married one Amy, and now you have a different one. I used to be fun and happy, and now I'm not.
14: Well, I think when you marry somebody, you marry their future. And I love that I married you, and I love the daughter we're raising together.
15: Yeah. She's just amazing. I sometimes wonder how I'll explain to her what happened on September 11th. I hope she hears this someday.
16: I'm Sarah Mundorf. I'm 19 years old, and I'm speaking with my mom.
17: I am Amy Mundorf, and it's been 16 years since I made that recording.
16: You said you hoped I would listen. Why?
17: Well, I had just started getting sick, so I didn't know how long I'd be around. How do you feel about it?
16: I guess I was impressed, as I always am, at how brave you are.
17: You know, when I listened to that interview, I think I sound like a broken person.
16: I don't know you as broken.
17: You only know me as broken. But I would still work as hard as I did identifying people. I wouldn't change that. I would sit down with families with a drawing of a skeleton and color in the parts that had been identified instead of showing them pictures so they could have an idea of how much was really there. Mm-hmm. To decide whether they wanted to have a funeral or to wait for more pieces. So,
16: sounds challenging.
17: Yeah. But they were so strong. They didn't want us to sugarcoat it. They wanted to know what happened to their loved one.
16: I think it was last week someone reached out to you because their family member still hadn't been identified.
17: Mm-hmm. There's still about 1,000 people who haven't been identified. It's hard.
16: Do you feel any anger at the attackers?
17: You know, I mean, I was probably one of the few people in the world that got to handle their remains.
16: You handled their remains?
17: Mm-hmm. Family members made it very clear that they did not want them in the same area as the victim remains. So I would go in and remove them. When we identified the first piece, I remember holding it like, what do I do? Am I mad at it? Do I stomp on it? What do I do with that?
16: Yeah. In the last interview, it sounded like you feel a lot of guilt. Do you think it's changed at all?
17: No. If I could erase one thing in my life, I would erase going down there. It changed my personality. It changed my body. It changed everything. You know, my great-grandmother was 102. My grandmother was 97. But I feel like I won't have as long of a life because of what happened. I'm sorry.
16: Not your fault. And you know that. You don't have to answer this, but do you think you would have had me?
17: If I hadn't been in the World Trade Center collapse,
16: mm-hmm.
17: I wouldn't change that. I love you.
16: I love you.
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1: 25 years after the September 11th terror attacks, the case against the alleged co-conspirators still hasn't gone to trial.
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1: I'm Sasha Pfeiffer. 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
5: Live from NPR News in Washington, I'm Kristen Wright. Today, the nation pauses to mark the 25th anniversary of September 11th. Observances will be held at the 9/11 Memorial in New York, the Pentagon, and the Flight 93 National Memorial near Shanksville, Pennsylvania. Nearly 3,000 people were killed in the terror attacks, and many have died since from related illnesses. President Trump will attend a ceremony at the Pentagon this morning. The Israeli military blew up what it says are Hezbollah tunnels in southern Lebanon. NPR's Jane Araf reports.
6: Israel's prime minister says Israeli forces destroyed what he called an underground command complex of Iran-backed Hezbollah on a strategic ridge Thursday night. He said Israeli forces would remain in the area. The Israeli military has invaded Lebanon and now controls about 6% of its territory. Israel and Hezbollah have been fighting for control of Ali al-Tahir Ridge since June. Lebanon's state news agency said the impact of the detonation registered the effect of a light earthquake. A U.S.-brokered ceasefire in June called for Israeli forces to withdraw and Hezbollah to disarm, handing over control to the Lebanese army. But that process has stalled. Jane Araf, NPR News, Beirut.
5: The Labor Department will give its latest report on inflation this morning. You're listening to NPR News from Washington. Virginia's U.S. senators plan to introduce a bill next week intended to make the airspace around Reagan National Airport near Washington safer. The legislation would cut the overall number of daily flights and limit the number of arrivals. A mid-air collision between a commercial jet landing at Reagan and an Army Black Hawk helicopter killed all 67 people on both aircraft last year. Macy's department store is counting on higher prices and luxury items to boost its turnaround plan. The retailer is reporting higher sales and a better forecast for the year. NPR's Alina Selyuk reports.
7: This marks more than a year of growing sales at Macy's after a long stretch of questionable prospects. The department store chain has been remodeling, upgrading its customer service and the things it sells. And the big bet seems to be on luxury and premium brands, going after higher-income shoppers who have continued to spend even with a tricky economic backdrop. Executives say Macy's is selling more upscale brands like Ralph Lauren, along with fine jewelry and watches. Its higher-end chain, Bloomingdale's, is driving a lot of growth, with sales up more than 11% in the latest quarter. Macy's is also getting over $100 million in tariff refunds, and the company is putting that money toward its turnaround plan. Alina Selyuk, NPR News.
5: Diesel prices are at a record high, averaging $6.05 a gallon. I'm Kristen Wright, NPR News.
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12: It's Morning Edition from NPR News. I'm Michelle Martin.
13: And I'm Steve Inskeep. Now, the Republican plan for redistricting in Missouri is blocked after further court moves yesterday.
12: That included a Supreme Court order and later the state's highest election official being found in contempt of court. There's still a court challenge, but this is a win for Democrats after President Trump got Republicans to tilt several other districts their way in the battle for control of the House.
13: St. Louis Public Radio's Jason Rosenbaum has been covering this for over a year, and we ain't done, so he joins us now. Jason, good morning.
14: Thank you for having me.
13: Okay, so what was the ruling yesterday? What had happened? What's the backdrop?
14: So a federal judge in St. Louis had ordered that the Republican redistricting plan had to be used while he considers a case on it. But the U.S. Supreme Court blocked that yesterday with an unsigned order and no dissent. So that means the map Missouri Republicans passed at the behest of Trump is blocked while the case is considered, and there's not much time before the election to actually consider it. After the U.S. Supreme Court ended up acting, Missouri Secretary of State Denny Hoskins, a Republican who's been pushing for this GOP map, said he would go back to the old map used in the last two elections.
13: Oh, so he's now doing what the state Supreme Court wants him to do. He was in trouble with the state Supreme Court yesterday.
14: Yes, he was very much in trouble. So opposite from what the federal court did, the Missouri Supreme Court had already ruled that the GOP map could not be used. That was because redistricting opponents gathered hundreds of thousands of signatures to put the new map up for a vote in November. And the state court said you can't use the new map before voters approve it. But Hoskins was defying that order, and the state Supreme Court warned that he could be found in contempt. And after the U.S. Supreme Court ruling, he relented. Here's what he told reporters.
15: The only order that we have is from the Missouri Supreme Court. And so we have directed our local election authorities to follow the order of the Missouri Supreme Court.
14: Now, Hoskins was still found in contempt of court, but the state judges said that since he had corrected his stance, they would not punish him.
13: Okay, when you look at the map of Missouri, there's a couple of Democrats and a vast majority of Republicans in the congressional delegation, but there's really one seat at issue here, the one around Kansas City. Who holds it now?
14: It's Democratic Congressman Emanuel Cleaver. He's been in office for two decades, and the newer map sought to oust him by linking parts of Kansas City with rural areas. He told me yesterday that Missourians should be proud to have pushed back.
16: But I think that if we can get people around the country who may be looking at us as some kind of country bumpkin state, can also look at us and say, the people in Missouri are people who understand their power.
14: With Cleaver favored to win now, this would be one less seat the Republicans can count on in the midterms. Now, keep in mind, they still tilted several other seats around the country their way as Trump wanted.
13: Yeah, they had like a 10-seat advantage overall, maybe more like nine now. But where does this go next?
14: The federal case, I mentioned, still active. There are arguments next week. And Missouri Republican Congressman Bob Onder, one of the parties in it, said yesterday it's not over. But redistricting opponents say there's not enough time for the case, only a week before ballots start going out. Some legal experts told me the U.S. Supreme Court's move to block the GOP map already indicates what it would do if the case comes back to there again.
13: Although I'm sure the justices would insist that is not the case. The preliminary ruling does not necessarily say how they would rule, but we'll find out. Jason, thanks.
14: Thank you.
13: Jason Rosenbaum, St. Louis Public Radio. Every few years, the federal government conducts a survey on civil rights in this country. The government sends questions to nearly every public school in this country. Normally, we in the public hear the answers, but this year the results have come in slowly and very quietly. NPR's Janaki Mehta has been following this story and joins us now. Hi there, Janaki.
17: Hi, Steve.
13: Okay, so we have delayed information from this thing called the Civil Rights Data Collection. What is it?
17: Yeah, so the CRDC, it's the most comprehensive set of civil rights data that we have about students in this country. And this massive trove of data was designed to reveal things like which groups of students are being bullied or harassed, which students have access to AP classes, whether, say, students with disabilities are being restrained or secluded. And the latest CRDC we have now, it is 8 months later than promised, and it's information from the 23-24 school year.
13: Okay, so it's finally out. Researchers can begin looking at it. What are the kinds of things they have done with this information in the past?
17: Yeah, so researchers use it, educators, even parents can use it to get a full picture of the inequities that exist at school, what needs to be changed. The CRDC has even inspired legislation. Like earlier this year, Senator Cory Booker of New Jersey proposed a bill that would expand access to AP classes for minority and disabled students because the data showed they couldn't take as many of those classes at their schools. Hmm. I should emphasize this data is supposed to capture whether the civil rights of students are being met at school, and those laws haven't changed, but how the Trump administration defines them has. Like, for example, the Trump administration considers any policies that support minority students to be inherently discriminatory and worth investigating.
13: Ah, yes, the argument that it's racist to look into questions about race. I get it.
17: Exactly.
13: So this data came out later than expected. Is there anything else different about it?
17: The data, which I should mention, comes from this year over 97,000 schools. It's pretty hard to parse. So to make it usable, the department usually puts out a simple summary that anyone can understand. And they usually announce that the report is out. This time, they didn't do either of those things. And Catherine Lehman, who led the Office for Civil Rights under both the Obama and Biden administrations, said she's really glad the Ed Department did release some data.
18: But it didn't make it usable for somebody's mom to be able to see what's happening in a school community, advocate with a school board, all of which we worked really hard at the Office for Civil Rights to make available to the public.
13: Janaki, I think I'm beginning to understand why you're telling me that this data was released in a confusing way and not so much what the data is able to tell us.
17: Yeah, I have been in touch with several researchers who are hard at work analyzing the data, including Maitri Gopalan at the University of Oregon, and she and her team have started to publish a more digestible version of the CRDC on their own website. Now, she told me so far she can tell it is quality data, and it does reveal some new information on many things like how long teachers are staying in their jobs and the number of times corporal punishment was used on children with disabilities.
13: Ah, that last thing makes me want to know more. Is there some trend with corporal punishment in kids with disabilities?
17: Well, that is the thing. We just don't know yet because the way it was released makes it really hard to make an apples-to-apples comparison from years past. There's the fact that all the data on non-binary students was redacted from these files, and so researchers are trying to figure out how best to understand what the national trends actually look like.
13: Has the Trump administration explained to you why they changed the data or why they were delayed in putting it out?
17: They didn't explain the delay to me, but an Ed Department spokesperson did say more materials related to the most recent data are coming soon.
13: NPR's Janaki Mehta, thanks so much.
17: Thank you.

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1: Good morning, I'm Thomas Becker at the BBC. The artificial intelligence company Anthropic says it's blocked scientists who used one of its models in a way that could lead to the development of conventional or even biological weapons. Zoe Kleinman.
2: It was research into a virus called chikungunya, which is a very nasty mosquito-borne disease. Now, it could have been researching for a vaccine, but it could also have been researching for a bioweapon, it said. And what concerned it was that this had been carried out within a military institute.
1: Reports from Yemen say government forces have withdrawn from a key island in the Bab al-Mandeb Strait at the mouth of the Red Sea. The Iranian-backed Houthis have mounted a push to seize control of the strait, a crucial export route for Saudi oil. Six Nigerian nationals wanted for defrauding more than 100 women through romance scams are being extradited from South Africa to the US today. Here's the BBC's Richard Kagoi.
3: South African police say more than $6 million was stolen from victims, including pensioners and business people. Investigators say the scammers built trust through fake relationships before stealing from their victims. They're being handed over to US officials from the FBI and the Secret Service in Cape Town.
1: And Indonesia has asked India to hand over five motherless baby orangutans found in a forest thousands of kilometers away. The endangered animals are native only to Sumatra and Borneo. An investigation into their suspected trafficking is underway. I'm Thomas Becker at the BBC in London.
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12: And I'm Michelle Martin. It's been 23 years since an American man won a Grand Slam tennis singles title. But there is an even longer drought that will come to an end this weekend. No black man has reached the singles final of the U.S. Open in more than half a century. Tonight, two American men will face off in a semifinal match to see who will make that history. NPR's Becky Sullivan has the story.
13: It's already a big deal that one of the U.S. Open semifinals tonight features two American men. But Chris Eubanks, a former black pro player who is now an analyst for ESPN, says it's more than that.
14: Especially black American men to be competing for a Grand Slam, that just, you haven't seen it in my lifetime.
13: Of course, there's been no shortage of black American women to win Grand Slams, from Venus and Serena Williams to Coco Gauff, but it's been a different story for black American men. In 1968, Arthur Ashe became the first black man to win this country's biggest tennis tournament. A few years later, he reached the final again and lost. And that's it. That's the last time a black man played for the U.S. Open singles title. That will change after tonight's match between Americans Francis Tiafoe and Ben Shelton, who both won dramatic five-setters earlier this week to advance to the semis, as heard here on ESPN. Tiafoe and Shelton are two totally different players with different styles, different personal stories, different identities. Yet tonight they'll share this path to history, which is one they've both reflected on in the past.
15: It's incredible people that were able to do certain things for us to be doing certain things now.
13: Tiafoe is 28. He's African-American, the Maryland-born son of immigrants from Sierra Leone. Last year, he was asked about playing in the long shadows of Ashe and trailblazer Althea Gibson, the first black person ever to win a Grand Slam title.
15: got hella love for both. And, you know, I wish I could be saying that to them personally, but man, they're overwatching us, and I hope they're smiling over us, because we're doing some great stuff with that small opportunity.
13: A few years ago, Tiafo became just the third Black American man ever to reach the top 10 in the pro tennis rankings. Then last year, Shelton became the fourth. Shelton, who's 23, is mixed race, the son of two tennis players. His dad, Brian, who's also his coach, is Black. He was once a top 100 pro himself, but his road there in the 1970s and 80s wasn't always easy, his son once recalled.
0: He's told me stories of tournaments that he showed up, played, even won as a young kid, and then when he tried to enter the next year, they didn't let him play. So yeah, it's not something that I'm blind to or he's blind to. Like, those things are real. But at the same time, you know, he had a pretty good career as a player and now as a coach.
13: Shelton and Tiafo are just two guys in this new generation of American men hoping to be the first to win a Grand Slam singles title since Andy Roddick last did it in 2003. Neither has ever reached a Grand Slam final. Tiafo is older, more experienced. Shelton has more raw athleticism and perhaps more talent, but he's still young and working to refine his game. They faced off four times as pros. Shelton has won three. For Eubanks, the pro-turned-analyst, tonight's semifinal is a major step for representation in what historically has been a predominantly white sport.
14: To know that there's a generation of young Black boys who will be able to see someone that looks like them, you know, competing on Arthur Ashe Stadium of all places for a Grand Slam trophy, to me, it's a very chilling and it's a very surreal feeling.
13: Whether it's Tiafo who wins or Shelton, Eubanks says the fact that these two are playing in a match this big and that one will advance to the U.S. Open final is a win all its own. Becky Sullivan, NPR News.
12: It's Morning Edition from NPR News. I'm Michelle Martin.
11: And I'm Steve Inskeep.
16: Good morning, Tulsa. It's 5:49. I'm Angel Ford, and this is KWGS News. The U.S. Centers for Medicare and Medicaid Services is proposing a decrease in reimbursement rates for same-day health care. Sierra Pfeiffer reports Oklahoma doctors say the change would negatively affect patients.
17: The proposal from CMS means physicians would receive 50% less reimbursement from Medicare for services provided on the same day as an office visit. Western Oklahoma podiatrist Dr. Brad Nelson says disincentivizing same-day care could endanger patient health. To get fully reimbursed for the services, he says doctors would need to make patients come back for another appointment, creating unnecessary delays. In Oklahoma City, I'm Sierra Pfeiffer.
16: The American Medical Association and more than 100 healthcare organizations, including the Oklahoma State Medical Association, are calling for CMS to withdraw the proposal. Norman Mayor Stephen Tyler Holman is observing several Norman causes through new proclamations. Jack Walters has more.
18: September was officially designated as Healthy Aging Month during Tuesday's Norman City Council meeting. The proclamation comes in collaboration with Healthy Living Norman, a wellness program for older adults. Catherine Leedy, Executive Director of Healthy Living, spoke on the proclamation.
19: Healthy aging isn't just about adding years to our lives. It's about adding life to those years and making sure Norman continues to be a community where people can thrive at every age.
18: Mayor Holman also made several other proclamations for the month of September, declaring it Suicide Prevention Month and Hispanic Heritage Month. In addition, the 17th through the 23rd was declared as Constitution Week, marking the 239th anniversary of the drafting of the U.S. Constitution. I'm Jack Walters.
16: And this is KWGS News.
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22: 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The twists and turns of the war in the Middle East make it difficult to forecast the future of oil prices. But this week, the U.S. Energy Information Administration gave it a go. It released its short-term energy outlook on Wednesday. Marketplace's Nancy Marshall-Genzer took a look.
1: The U.S. Energy Information Administration, or EIA, expects benchmark Brent crude will average around $90 a barrel for the second half of this year. That's almost 5% higher than the agency's last forecast. Eric Smith is associate director of the Tulane Energy Institute.
2: I think it's as accurate as you can be, but there's a lot of assumptions behind any oil price forecast.
1: The EIA says part of the problem is global oil reserves have fallen by 400 million barrels so far this year. But the agency also forecasts that more oil will gradually start flowing through the Strait of Hormuz. Eugene Goltz focuses on national security and economic policy at the University of Notre Dame. He says shippers might be able to adjust to a new normal.
3: The cargo is so valuable that I kind of expect more and more people to suck up the cost
1: of their oil tankers occasionally being attacked in the Strait of Hormuz. Goltz says some oil-producing countries are using their own national tankers to shuttle oil out of the strait and transfer it to other ships waiting safely outside. But Goltz says nobody really knows what will happen. He points to predictions from the end of last year.
3: No one was forecasting that there would be a war in Iran that would cause huge disruption, and so all the forecasts are wrong.
1: Even the EIA notes that this report was finalized on September 3rd and, quote, does not specifically account for market events after that day. I'm Nancy Marshall-Genzer for Marketplace.
22: Let's check in on oil markets now. Brent crude is up 3.5% at $103.84 a barrel. West Texas Intermediate crude is up at $99.12 a barrel. Dow, S&P, and NASDAQ futures are all up about 0.6%, with the Dow future up 304 points.
21: 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Bitwarden.com. And by VantageScore, the predictive credit score that helps lenders accurately assess an additional 33 million consumers using accurate alternative and trended data. VantageScore.com.
22: We're continuing to check in with businesses dealing with the fallout of tariffs. Today, it's one across the northern border into Canada. Haven Greens is a 5-acre indoor farm located in King City, Ontario, about an hour and a half north of Toronto. I visited the farm a little more than a year ago, shortly after their very first harvest and at the beginning of the U.S.-Canada trade war. Today, I'm checking back in with founder and CEO Jay Wilmot. Jay, it's good to reconnect.
23: Hey, Kimberly. Thanks so much for having me back on the show.
22: So how has business been?
23: So we've been making great progress in the Canadian market. We're now in all five of what we call Canada's major retailers. So Loblaws, Sobeys, Metro, Costco, and Walmart. We just launched our first shipments to Walmart yesterday. So, and we also are now sending greens to the Associated Grocers of Western Canada.
22: For the benefit of our listeners here, can you just briefly share a bit more about what your business does?
23: Sure. So we operate Canada's first fully automated leafy greens greenhouse here in King City, Ontario. So we operate a fully touchless, pesticide-free, advanced indoor growing facility. It's in a greenhouse, and we harvest fresh leafy greens for Canadians, and we do export a little bit to the U.S. 365 days a year.
22: When we last spoke, you said that the U.S.'s trade war with Canada, that was last year when the trade war was kicking off, that it was boosting your business because more Canadians were looking to buy Canadian rather than import lettuce from the United States, which people typically did. How have things been going since then?
23: Well, we're trying to expand our greenhouse because we're sold out and we can't grow enough to satisfy market demand in Canada. So that's a good problem to have. But the reality is that even with us and a few other new entrants into the Canadian greenhouse market on the leafy green side, you know, there's still a vastly outsized reliance on imported fresh produce into Canada. And it's not about it. We've got a trade war going on. But at the end of the day, it's not about whether it's Canadian or American. It's about a fresh product that tastes good, that's healthy, that people can afford. And so for us, that's the real purpose of expanding our business.
22: One of the things you mentioned to me about your process when I came up to visit your facility is that because it's completely touchless, you reduce your risk of foodborne illnesses with your lettuce and your leafy greens. We've had some issues with that here in the United States as of late. And I wonder if that's affected your business at all.
23: There was a cascading economic effect that found its way into the Canadian market as a result of what happened in the United States with Cyclospora. The category in the United States for packaged salads in July and August reduced by almost 30%. So a huge drop off. And then in Canada, in Quebec in particular, a lot of romaine lettuce is grown in the summer months, and about half of it is typically exported into the United States market. So in this case, with a 30% reduction in the category in the States, Quebec farmers were either unable to sell into the US or were selling at a loss. And so in Canada, we started to see a proliferation of just excess supply across the board. Romaine lettuce in particular became very cheap. And so we had to compete with that. You know, our product is differentiated enough. And obviously the foodborne pathogen issue pushed some people towards us. We actually expanded our share of category by about 11% over the same period. But we were still down in sales on aggregate about 10%.
22: Jay Wilmot is founder and CEO of Haven Greens in King City, Ontario, in Canada. Jay, thank you so much.
23: Thanks so much, Kimberly.
22: In Washington, I'm Kimberly Adams with the Marketplace Morning Report. 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
11: Good morning. 25 years ago today, hijackers flew planes into the World Trade Center and the Pentagon. Another plane crashed in Pennsylvania. We remember that day in this hour of Morning Edition from NPR News. The September 11 attacks killed nearly 3,000 people. I'm Steve Inskeep.
12: And I'm Michelle Martin. We remember the day that upended America's sense of security and changed the country and the world. As energy prices rise, Fed policymakers look closely at today's inflation report. Also, how swing voters in the battleground state of Michigan feel about President Trump's trade war with Canada. It is Friday, September 11th. On this day in 2008, presidential candidates John McCain and Barack Obama put politics aside and visited Ground Zero together to honor the victims of 9/11. News is next.
7: Live from NPR News in Washington, I'm Windsor Johnston. Today marks 25 years since the September 11th terrorist attacks. Nearly 3,000 people were killed at the World Trade Center, the Pentagon, and on United Flight 93 that crashed in western Pennsylvania. Ceremonies will be held at all three sites to remember those who died. In the days and months after the attacks, thousands of people helped search the wreckage at the World Trade Center. NPR's Jasmine Guards reports advocates say the crews included more than 2,000 immigrants who lacked legal status.
0: Many immigrant workers have gotten workers' comp and helped through the James DeDroga 9/11 Health and Compensation Act, but advocates say many without legal status are too scared to apply. Lucelli asked that we withhold her last name for fear of deportation. She worked at Ground Zero wearing a paper mask and rubber gloves. Since then, she's battled breast cancer and asthma. The attack released hundreds of tons of toxic debris into the air. There have been more than 57,000 cancer cases related to exposure. The 9/11 Immigrant Worker Freedom Act would give Ground Zero workers a path to citizenship. It was introduced in 2017 and reintroduced in 2025, but remains stalled in Congress. Jasmine Garst, NPR News, New York.
7: President Trump and Vice President J.D. Vance closed out the Republican midterm convention in Dallas last night with an appeal for party unity. NPR's Tamara Keith reports.
8: At the end of last night, the upper deck of the arena was actually totally empty as red, white, and blue and gold balloons dropped from the ceiling. The president's favorite tenor sang America the Beautiful and Phantom of the Opera, and the president was undoubtedly in his happy place, closing his eyes and swaying on stage. But it's just not clear that his party is in any better place than it was when it started.
7: NPR's Tamara Keith reporting. The Labor Department will give an update on inflation this morning. NPR's Scott Horsley reports the news will be closely watched by the Federal Reserve.
10: Forecasters think the report will show that consumer prices in August were up about 3.4% from a year ago. They think the cost of living rose nearly 0.5% between July and August, thanks in part to a surge in energy prices amid renewed fighting in and around the Strait of Hormuz. Gasoline prices have been climbing, and diesel prices have soared to an all-time high. The inflation report will help to inform policymakers at the Federal Reserve as they try to decide whether to raise interest rates next week. The central bank has kept its benchmark rate steady since December, but not without some debate. Three members of the rate-setting committee voted to raise rates at the last Fed meeting in July. Scott Horsley, NPR News, Washington.
7: This is NPR News. The Trump administration says it will give certain people enrolled in Affordable Care Act plans $500 rebates. NPR's Selena Simmons-Duffin reports the president is aiming to use a pool of money that's usually sent to community groups to help people choose a plan and sign up for coverage.
15: Republicans in Congress and President Trump let COVID-era subsidies expire in the Affordable Care Act marketplaces at the end of last year. On average, premium costs doubled.
24: Even a middle-income, middle-aged person is probably paying thousands more than they were last year.
15: Cynthia Cox is with KFF, a nonpartisan health research organization.
24: This $500 might do something, but it is small in comparison to the amount that they're having to pay for health insurance premiums.
15: She says it's not clear if the Trump administration has the legal authority to send these payments and points out they won't go to the millions of people who lost coverage as a result of the premium spikes. Selena Simmons-Duffin, NPR News.
7: The price of diesel has climbed to a record $6.05 a gallon. The increase is being driven by tighter global supplies and oil prices above $100 a barrel. Higher transportation costs could also push up prices for groceries and other consumer goods. Diesel powers the trucks, trains, and heavy equipment that move goods across the country. According to GasBuddy.com, this is the first time that diesel has surpassed the $6 mark and the third record set this week. 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
26: 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I'm Angel Ford. It's 69 degrees at the moment, but it'll warm up to near 90 today. While patches of fog are likely before 9 a.m., the rest of the day will be mostly sunny. Hot weather is expected to return this weekend and into next week. Coming up at 6:19, Oklahoma is closer to rules regulating AI political messaging. 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
13: A midterm convention puts Trump front and center with an offer to pay all U.S. adults for Republican victory. On the next Friday News Roundup, the GOP still bets on the president as a trade war and soaring oil prices hit Americans hard. Plus, lawmakers get spooked by AI, and we look back on 25 years since the September 11th attacks. Next time on 1A.
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12: It's Morning Edition from NPR News. I'm Michelle Martin.
11: And I'm Steve Inskeep. 25 years ago this morning, Americans heard news of a plane that struck the World Trade Center.
12: For many people, it wasn't until the second plane struck that they knew it was an attack. At the Pentagon, U.S. military officers were watching TV images of the attack when a plane struck there. A fourth plane crashed in rural Shanksville, Pennsylvania. A quarter century later, communities around the U.S. are gathering to remember.
11: And NPR's Brian Mann is in Lower Manhattan at the 9/11 Memorial. He entered just as the sun was rising. And Brian, what have you been seeing?
16: Steve, when I first arrived here, the Memorial Park was almost empty, and it was still. The somber pools that marked the place where the Twin Towers stood were glowing in that first day. And now what I'm seeing is more and more people arriving, first responders and families and dignitaries. Of course, they're gathering to remember that day when plumes of fire billowed from the World Trade Center that stood just above where I'm sitting now, followed by the collapse, and of course, a day of unbearable scenes, confusion and horror as planes hit the Pentagon and crashed in rural Pennsylvania.
11: What are you hearing from people about that day and the 25 years since?
16: I've heard so much sorrow and regret. 2,977 people died on that day. I spoke with Paul Keating, whose mother Barbara died when American Airlines Flight 11 crashed into the North Tower, and her remains, Steve, were finally found and identified just last

0: went on. And I did a lot of death notifications. I was with a lot of families who lost their sons and daughters. And it's just a very sad time. I reflect on it very sad. It's just, what a waste.
1: Olson and others I spoke to said they think Americans responded with real courage after 9/11. But I also heard from people who think this event left the U.S. more afraid and more politically and culturally divided.
2: What are the ceremonies today supposed to be like?
1: Well, they're all over the country, of course. This big gathering here will include people reading the names of those lost. There will be moments of silence. Former President Joe Biden and Vice President J.D. Vance will be here. Speaking last week, Vance urged people to unify on this day.
3: And I encourage every American, particularly the people who are young enough to not really remember that day, just to tune in for a couple of hours and see what it meant.
1: President Trump will be in Washington, D.C. He's expected to speak at the Pentagon. And there will also be commemorations in Shanksville, Pennsylvania, where United Airlines Flight 93 crashed.
2: And let's talk about the ceremony there in New York. I understand there's a series of moments of silence, and in fact, there's a new one. What is it?
1: Yeah, this is a big change, Steve. A new moment of silence, seven in all today. This is meant to honor those who've died from 9/11-related illnesses over the last 25 years. After breathing toxic air in Manhattan after the attack, this week New York officials disclosed new information about just how dangerous the air was in the city. Tens of thousands of people, including first responders and Manhattan residents, got sick. They'll be remembered for the first time today.
2: NPR's Brian Mann in Lower Manhattan. Thanks so much, Brian.
1: Thanks, Steve.
4: Let's turn now to someone who helped shape the narrative in New York on the day of the 9/11 attacks and then the days that followed. John Avlon was chief speechwriter to then-Mayor Rudy Giuliani, and he's with us now. John Avlon, good morning.
5: Good morning.
4: I just want to start with a question we all seem to ask each other about, you know, after events like this. Where were you on 9/11? Is there something about that day that really sticks to you?
5: Oh, everything about that day that sticks with me. I saw the plane fly over my apartment window at the time. It was low and loud, but no one had any conception of one plane.
6: Sixth Avenue, and I was on the steps of City Hall when the towers fell, which was three blocks away.
4: What do you remember about your time with Mayor Giuliani in those moments? Many people have such vivid memories of him kind of taking charge and kind of walking the streets and sort of comforting people and encouraging people. What do you remember?
5: He did, and it's hard for folks to remember today because for many people he's been defined by his last act, but I think history will remember him for his actions on 9/11. It brought out the best in Rudy. He was crisp and decisive and on the front lines. He was able to express sorrow when asked, at the police academy where we reestablished city government the afternoon of the attack, how many had died. And he just simply said, more than any of us can bear, which will eternally be true. And remember, the president of the United States was flying around to safe locations across the United States most of that day. And so Rudy really was the voice that people turned to for information, even in that fog of war in Lower Manhattan.
4: What do you remember about working with others at City Hall to help the city kind of grieve and understand, or at least try to get through what was happening in the days after the attacks?
5: Well, there was no way, certainly, to comprehend what had occurred because nothing like it had occurred in our history. There was, and many of us in City Hall were personally deeply affected. The mayor's right hand, Beth Hatton, lost her husband, Captain Terry Hatton, who was the captain of Rescue One. And she found out she was pregnant on the day of his funeral. But there was an enormous amount of solidarity and a sense of mission, obviously. And it fell to us in the speechwriting team to try to help make sense of the moment, primarily in writing eulogies, providing some measure of comfort for the 343 firefighters' families who lost their loved ones, the police officers and Port Authority police officers, but also to try to sum up the meaning of what we had seen.
7: which was that I believe then and I believe now that we met the worst of humanity with the best of humanity.

0: as a civil society does, to a massive attack. And for me, the key images will always be not the towers coming down, but the people who ran into the fire and up the towers to save their fellow citizens. And the fact that even though the massive destruction on the site of the former World Trade Center, across the street was St. Paul's Chapel, where George Washington had prayed after being inaugurated. And that somehow miraculously survived without even losing a broken window, and was used as a center for first responders in the rescue and recovery effort in the months afterward. And we were united as a nation.
1: For a time. Can you put
0: for a
1: into,
0: time.
1: Can
0: for
1: you
0: a time,
1: put into
0: for sure.
1: words, because words are your business, what you think the lesson of 9/11 is now?
0: Well, part of the lesson of 9/11 was our instinctive response that reminded us that physical and moral courage matter, that you don't have to be perfect to be a hero. What matters is that you do what's right when it matters most, and you run into the fire to help people in need. And all our differences fade away in moment of crises. The longer lesson is, I think, how we squandered that moment of national unity and what we need to do to win it back. And we can't relate on depend on terrorist attacks or national disasters to do it. We need to find it within ourselves and within our fellow citizens, remembering that what unites us is always stronger than what divides us.
1: That's Sean Avalon, who's chief speechwriter to New York City Mayor Rudy Giuliani at the time of the 9/11 attacks. He went on to work as a journalist and an author. And in fact, his latest book coming out in March is Theodore Roosevelt's Guide to Life. John Avalon, thank you so much.
0: Thank you, Michelle.
2: President Trump's administration has yet to take action against Salvadorans in the United States who have temporary protected status. The administration could have ended that status for them on Wednesday, but let a deadline pass. NPR immigration correspondent Vanessa Romo spoke with Salvadoran groups pushing for legislation.
3: The administration's lack of action this week means that more than 170,000 immigrants from El Salvador still have the privilege of living in the U.S. legally, even if that living is in limbo. On Wednesday, the Department of Homeland Security said, quote, an announcement on El Salvador's TPS will be made at the appropriate time. Until then, Salvadorans retain TPS protection. For many, including Jose Palma, a TPS recipient and a coordinator for the National TPS Alliance, it's a relief, but a disappointing one.
4: Yeah, this is a very difficult and uncertain moment.
3: Palma, like most other TPS recipients, is frustrated that there still is no legal pathway to citizenship. That's why the National TPS Alliance is lobbying to get Congress to act.
4: There are legislations in Congress that will provide a pathway for permanent residency. Examples are like the American Dream and Promise Act, which was introduced as a discharge petition.
3: He's referring to Discharge Petition 25, which would bypass House leadership and bring the bipartisan immigration bill directly to the floor for a vote.
4: He needs 218 signatures to force a vote. We just need one more Republican to sign on.
3: Francisco Semillao is the chair of the National Salvadoran American Association. His group is trying to convince Republicans to pass a more short-term solution that would extend TPS for Salvadorans for another 18 months.
5: Let's not think about this as solving an immigration issue. Let's make this a humanitarian extension for people that just can't all of a sudden be told you can't be here anymore and you only have 60 days or six months to leave.
3: That would at least give families more time to make plans on how to proceed, he says. Immigrant advocacy groups estimate more than 150,000 Salvadoran TPS holders contribute about $5.4 billion to the U.S. economy each year as part of the workforce. And over the last 25 years, they've given birth to approximately 150,000 American children. Vanessa Romo, NPR News.
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1: This is Morning Edition from NPR News. I'm Michelle Martin.
2: I'm Steve Inskeep, and this is how Morning Edition sounded on this day 25 years ago.
3: Breaking news from New York City, where two planes, have hit both towers of the World Trade Center in Lower Manhattan.
2: That's the late Bob Edwards, the longtime host of this show. On September 11th, 2001, Bob stayed on the air as one detail after another, each harder to believe than the last, came to light. You can hear the moment he reacted to the first tower falling.
3: The Federal Aviation Administration has grounded air traffic in the United States because of reports that these planes that crashed into the World Trade Center today, these planes were hijacked, so the FAA has grounded these air traffic. One of the towers of the World Trade Center appears to have completely collapsed. I am obviously watching television pictures. At least a good part of one tower has fallen to the ground.
1: That is sound from this program 25 years ago today. I was working for ABC News then, and although I was based here in D.C., I happened to be in New York heading to an assignment in Lower Manhattan when we all realized something terrible was happening. So we turned around and we ran to the office to figure out how we could help. And now I want to play a clip from ABC's Nightline. I was on the streets of Manhattan in the days after the attacks to ask people how they were coping.
4: I felt that I had to be here and I had to walk around. And I had to really feel it to know that I could be okay with going to work again.
5: Really?
4: Yeah.
5: Okay.
4: If I didn't do it, I don't think I could just walk in one day and just start working. I had to walk around and feel that it was okay.
6: But the sense of tension was never far away.
7: On the way here, the train stopped in mid, between, you know, sections, and everybody on the train was nervous.
5: Really?
7: Rightfully so, yeah.
5: How could you tell they were nervous?
7: Because everybody just sort of like clammed up and looked around, like, what's going on?
1: Again, that's courtesy of my former work home, ABC News, and those are some of the voices of people near Ground Zero in New York City 25 years ago. And you know, Steve, I had not listened to or watched any of the stories I worked on until yesterday when we were getting ready for today. I know I was at Ground Zero at some point because I remember my cousin, who's a medical professional, calling me after every live shot, telling me, yelling at me actually, to put on your mask, put on your mask, put on your mask.
2: Good advice, we find out.
1: But I don't remember. I don't remember how I got there. I don't remember how I left. I don't remember how long I was down there. Because I got to be honest with you, it's like waking up from a nightmare. You know you were having a bad dream, but you can't remember the details because you really don't want to.
2: Yeah, impossible to even absorb what was happening in the moment. I want to mention that thing that we heard Bob witness, the first tower going down, is not a thing that I saw at all on 9/11. After the plane struck, I got a call. I was in Washington. I was told, go to the Pentagon. Something is happening at the Pentagon. So I ran downstairs. I got into a taxi. The radio said one tower was down. But this is before smartphones. I had no video. I had no way to see it. I spent 15 hours watching the Pentagon burn and did not actually see that video of the towers going down until the next day. What I saw was the smoke and flames at the Pentagon. And we have a recording here of some of what I told Bob Edwards that morning.
8: I'm looking at one of the west sides of this. I believe it is what is known as the mall entrance of the Pentagon, and looking at this enormous notch, as I think someone else described it, that has been cut in the building here. It is from the top of the building all the way down to the bottom. Pardon me while that emergency vehicle passes. All the way down to the bottom, and an enormous gap has been cut in this building. Much of the rest of the wall is blackened, and a fire truck is now spraying now spraying water on that. I spoke just a little while ago to a U.S. Army lieutenant colonel who was inside the building and not very far. He said that he was in the building. They'd actually turned on the television in the office. They were watching coverage of the explosions at the World Trade Center in New York City, and all of a sudden an enormous explosion rocked their building. They got a bunch of people together and tried to move toward the site of the explosion to rescue people and were unable to get anywhere near because of what he described as the intense heat.
2: That's some of our coverage from Morning Edition. 25 years ago, I was just outside the Pentagon. Within a few weeks, Michelle, I was in Afghanistan covering the war there, later the war in Iraq. And I think often about how there was a generation of American troops, of contractors, of medical personnel, of journalists, of diplomats, of other kinds of people, not to mention tens of millions of Afghans and Iraqis and people in other countries who were affected by the events of that time in the 25 years since.
1: And of course, it's changed our politics, but it has shaped personal decisions.
2: Yeah.
1: I mean, there are people, I know this, who decided to have a child or not have a child because of 9/11. There are people who decided to stay in New York or not stay in New York because of 9/11, not to mention the way we think about security, the way we think about civil liberties, the way we are still fighting over these questions as part of our politics, what we are willing to accept in terms of access to public spaces or not. You know, all of these things are shaping us on a day-to-day basis, whether we recognize it or not.
2: Absolutely. It seems, it can feel that we're in this different era, which I guess you would call the Trump era, but it has been shaped by the politics of 9/11 and the wars that followed. One of President Trump's themes was, we're not getting into any more foreign wars. And that had resonance because so many Americans were frustrated by the time that they had spent overseas and the treasure that we had spent overseas and the lives that had been lost overseas. And of course, the United States remains in foreign wars in that region that are in some ways tangentially connected to that time. And you also think about security. This country did so much and spent so much for security, but there were some people who felt in the end less secure.
1: Among them are people who are Muslim and who wear, you know, clothing or who choose to attire themselves in clothing that's identified with their religion, their sense of safety in the world. It absolutely has to have been compromised by this, but also people who are of other religions, people who are Jewish. I mean, the anti-Semitic conspiracy theories, all of these things, the rise of the white nationalist movement, all of these things are things that we are experiencing as part of the legacy of 9/11.
2: Millions of Americans, even adults, were not alive on that day, but it continues to affect us, and we will continue to cover the aftermath throughout this day on the 25th anniversary of 9/11. This is NPR News.
9: 25 years after the September 11th terror attacks, the case against the alleged co-conspirators still hasn't gone to trial.
10: 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You can't do both.
9: I'm Sasha Pfeiffer. We'll explain why the 9/11 case remains in limbo on All Things Considered from NPR News.
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13: Live from NPR News in Washington, I'm Kristen Wright. 25 years ago today, terrorists hijacked four commercial planes and flew into the World Trade Center in New York City, the Pentagon, and a field near Shanksville, Pennsylvania. The September 11th attacks killed close to 3,000 people. Stories of lives lost and heroism are being shared as the nation pauses to remember. Observances will take place at the 9/11 Memorial and Museum, the Pentagon, and the Flight 93 National Memorial. President Trump took the stage for a second night at the Republican midterm convention in Dallas last night with a clear message.
14: But if the Democrats get in, they'll destroy everything that we built. They'll ruin our country. So on election day, November 3rd, you got to do me a favor. You got to get out and vote, and you're going to pretend I'm on the ballot, because in a way I am on the ballot.
13: He repeated his plan to send every American adult citizen $5,000 if the GOP stays in control of Congress. Federal law prohibits buying votes. Trump has framed the payments as a financial benefit for all. Higher mortgage rates caused existing home sales to fall last month, NPR Stephen Bisaha reports.
15: Higher mortgage rates caused existing home sales in August to fall 1.2% from a year earlier, according to the National Association of Realtors. September likely won't provide any relief since mortgage rates have climbed even higher this month.
13: This is NPR News. The Labor Department will release its latest report on inflation this morning. Policymakers at the Federal Reserve are watching closely to decide whether to raise interest rates next week. The cost of diesel in the U.S. is now at a record high. It's averaging $6.05 a gallon. It's driving up the cost of transporting goods. Increases are often passed on to consumers. Latino civil rights groups and the city of Denver, Colorado, have filed a lawsuit in federal court seeking to bar the government from carrying out immigration enforcement at the polls. NPR's Miles Parks reports such enforcement activity is widely considered to be illegal, but that the Trump administration has not ruled it out.
16: Here's what Homeland Security Secretary Mark Wayne Mullen said earlier this month about the idea of immigration enforcement at the polls.
17: The only reason why we would be at polling places if there is a threat to that polling place, or we're serving a warrant on someone that we have been actively tracking down.
16: The groups suing, which include the League of United Latin American Citizens, Common Cause, Unidos U.S., and the City and County of Denver, say executing a warrant in that way would violate federal law, which bans military personnel or other armed agents from being at any location where an election is held. Voting experts also worry such actions could dampen turnout and intimidate people from voting. Miles Parks, NPR News, Washington.
13: I'm Kristen Wright. 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
2: It's Morning Edition from NPR News. I'm Steve Inskeep.
1: And I'm Michelle Martin. Good morning. So, have you been to a gas station lately? If so, then you know that energy prices are going up. We'll get an update this morning on the cost of living more broadly. It's the last big economic report the Federal Reserve will see before policymakers vote next week on whether to raise interest rates. NPR's Scott Horsley is with us now to tell us more about this. Good morning, Scott.
20: Good morning, Michelle.
1: So, as I just said, a lot of people have been experiencing pain at the pump lately. What's going on with that?
20: Yeah, the U.S. war with Iran has been heating up, and that is causing more volatility in the oil market. Brent crude oil prices are back above $100 a barrel. Gas prices are up. And just this morning, AAA said the average price of diesel fuel has topped $6 a gallon for the first time ever. Tyrone Dozier was putting diesel in his RV a few days ago to run the engine and the air conditioner, and it took more than one swipe of his credit card just to cover half a tank.
21: My car ain't gonna let me put but 175. I probably start over, I might put 300 in here. Going down the road, my air conditioner is running off my generator. So I gotta put a little extra for that.
20: Now, rising energy prices are likely to be a big part of the story in today's inflation report. But, you know, that report only goes through August, and we know pump prices continue to climb sharply through the early part of September.
1: Beyond the gas pump, Scott, what's happening to inflation overall?
20: It's kind of a mixed bag, actually. The overall cost of living is still climbing much faster than 2% per year, which is the Federal Reserve's target, and that could signal a need to raise interest rates next week. But, you know, in some areas, like services, inflation appears to be cooling off. So Fed policymakers really have to try to figure out which way is the big trend line moving. Fed Governor Chris Waller said at a Reuters event last week, he and his Fed colleagues are going to be studying today's inflation report very closely.
3: If there is continued progress towards our 2% goal, then I'm willing to support holding the policy rate at its current level. But if inflation comes in hot, I would consider a rate hike.
20: One big question is whether today's high fuel prices start to push up the cost of other goods that get transported around the country by truck or train. Fed policymakers are also going to be looking at the effect of the new tariffs that the president has ordered on goods from Canada, ranging up to 50%, and how the artificial intelligence boom is affecting the price of things like computer equipment and building materials.
1: So, Scott, you've been telling us how the new chairman of the Federal Reserve has deliberately avoided telegraphing where he thinks interest rates should go. What are investors thinking?
20: Yeah, it's a good question. You know, oftentimes we have a pretty good idea of what's going to happen with interest rates before the Federal Reserve acts, but not this time. Not only is Fed Chairman Kevin Warsh allergic to providing what's known as forward guidance, but there's also just a lot of uncertainty. You know, energy costs are rising fast, but other prices appear to be leveling off. So, you know, which is the true story? There are some real differences of opinion among members of the Fed's rate-setting committee. Three members of the committee voted to raise interest rates at the last Fed meeting in July. They were outvoted. This time around, Kathy Bosjancic, who's chief economist at Nationwide, the big insurance firm, says it could be a close call.
4: I suppose it will be a good family fight, as Chair Warsh has talked about. It could very well be that even if war inflation comes in a little bit softer, it's not soft enough. And the bond market's got about 70% odds that we get a rate hike next week.
20: And whatever the Federal Reserve does with short-term interest rates, the bond market is already signaling higher long-term borrowing costs. The yield on 10-year treasuries is closing in on 5%, and that means higher interest rates for things like home mortgages and car loans.
1: That is NPR's Scott Horsley. Scott, thank you.
20: You're welcome.
2: Next, we have the sound of focus groups of voters in Michigan. In a focus group, you pull together a small group of voters, sometimes in a room, sometimes on the equivalent of a Zoom call, and you let them talk. There are fewer voters than in a poll, but you get deeper insight. NPR convened these focus groups in partnership with two research organizations, and in them, swing voters in Michigan seemed unhappy about the trade war with Canada. Here's NPR's Ashley Lopez.
22: Samantha was one of 13 Michiganders who participated in online focus groups Wednesday night. She, like everyone else in these groups, voted for Joe Biden in 2020, but then in 2024, she backed Trump.
23: My only reason for really voting for him was in the hope of kind of fixing the economy. And right now, from where I am, I would consider myself like middle class. Things are more expensive, such as food, gas. Gas is like $4.39 by my house.
22: Samantha, like all participants, took part under the condition that her last name would not be used. She and most others expressed deep frustration that prices are not coming down. And now voters like PJ are worried some might climb even higher thanks to Trump's tariff standoff with Canada.
24: Prices are going to go up. I mean, that's, you know, the more we put tariffs on stuff, the more they put tariffs on stuff. Lack of trade. I mean, prices are just ultimately going to go up for all of us.
22: These focus groups were held by messaging firm Engages and market research recruiter Nelson Recruiting. Rich Tao, the president of Engages, moderated both sessions. Tao says these voters are particularly worried about America's souring relationship with Canada because of how geographically close the state is to the country.
25: So it's real for them. It's proximate. They're concerned that this is going to be damaging to them personally and to the state overall.
22: Among the 13 voters who participated, 11 said the trade war with Canada would be bad for Michigan. 9 said they were worried these higher tariffs could affect what they personally pay for some products. Barbara and Sylvia say they are bracing for price spikes on items they often purchase that they know are made across the border.
26: I just go into the stores and I looked at my shampoo and I said, okay, this is going to go up 50%. You know, I mean, because my shampoo is made in Canada.
5: Well, I like to buy certain alcohol and other type of products. And if it's going to go up, it's going to cost me more. So I probably wouldn't be able to pick it up right away or would have to wait a little while and hope that maybe this will, you know, slow down and quiet down and they could get a better resolution from all of this.
22: And there could be a political cost if prices don't come down, especially in a battleground state like Michigan. This year, voters there will weigh in on a close Senate race that could be key in deciding whether Democrats regain control of the chamber. And while focus groups are not scientifically significant like polls, they do provide insight into what this politically powerful sliver of the electorate is thinking and feeling. Tao says it's clear that high prices remain the key issue for these swing voters.
25: They complain bitterly about the high prices of an endless number of goods, groceries, gasoline, go down the list. So they are not in a happy mood when it comes to the cost of everyday goods. So the tariffs just add more fuel to the fire.
22: For Mohammed, this is part of a larger problem with how the country's economy is structured. Wealthier Americans have done really well, but he says everyone else is having a really hard time.
6: I think the money isn't circulating back from the rich back to the poor nearly enough. I think it's being hoarded more and more and more.
22: But the focus group voters aren't aligned on who is to blame for this imbalance. But when it comes to high prices, a lot of voters say the blame is squarely with Trump. Ashley Lopez, NPR News.

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1: Good morning, I'm Thomas Becker at the BBC. Reports from Yemen say government forces have withdrawn from a key island in the Bab al-Mandeb Strait at the mouth of the Red Sea. The Iranian-backed Houthis are trying to seize control of the strait. Here's the BBC's Katie Watson.
2: Parim sits at the narrowest point of the strait, in the middle of a shipping lane that's become increasingly important. With the effective closure of the Strait of Hormuz, Saudi Arabia has had to reroute much of its oil through the east-west pipeline that connects to the Red Sea. Houthi officials say Red Sea navigation is safe for all shipping companies, except for Saudi vessels.
1: Six Nigerian nationals wanted for defrauding more than 100 women are being extradited from South Africa to the US. Prosecutors say they stole more than $6 million through online romance scams. The Indian capital Delhi is on high alert ahead of the meeting of the BRICS group of nations. For the first time since Russia's full-scale invasion of Ukraine, President Putin is attending a BRICS summit outside Russia. And Indonesia has asked India to hand over five motherless baby orangutans found thousands of miles away. Andrew Oching reports.
3: Indian officials said the young primates appeared to be healthy and were being cared for in a zoo where they'd been taken after their rescue. The animals are native only to Sumatra and Borneo. These five are estimated to be about 1.5 years old and are believed to have been trafficked to India. A criminal investigation has now been launched.
1: I'm Thomas Becker at the BBC in London.
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9: Welcome back to Who Wants to Be a Bank? It's the game show where financial technology companies undergo a grueling process in hopes of winning a coveted banking license and some other goodies.
10: To explain what's at stake here, we're going to bring on stage Michelle Ault. She's a co-founder of a firm called the Claros Group. It advises fintechs on becoming banks.
9: Are you like the fintech whisperer?
11: Well, I like to think of myself as the regulatory whisperer.
10: And what's in it for the fintechs? Michelle says these companies want greater access to the U.S. financial system, even if it comes with more regulatory scrutiny.
9: So what are these prizes waiting at the end of the regulatory rainbow? Michelle, tell them what's behind door number one.
11: Waylon, they've won deposit insurance. Yay!
10: That's right. This prize is furnished by the Federal Deposit Insurance Corporation, or FDIC. Having this insurance lowers the operating costs for banks. 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
9: What's behind door number two, Michelle?
11: They also get access to the Fed discount window.
10: That's the ability to borrow money from the Federal Reserve. All right, let's open door number three.
11: And the biggest grand prize of all, a Fed Master Account.
9: This is a bank's account at the Federal Reserve. It allows a bank to talk to other banks and process payments.
10: So these are the fabulous prizes. And now it's time to meet today's contestant on Who Wants to Be a Bank?
12: I'm Imad Akın, co-founder and CEO of Mercury.
10: Imad co-founded his company Mercury in 2017. It caters to startups and small businesses.
12: There's definitely things that we want to do that we can't do because we're not a bank.
9: Things like Zelle, the widely used service that lets customers send money back and forth between banks, or cashier's checks.
10: Mercury filed for a bank charter last year. The company needs approval from three government agencies total, including the FDIC. In April, they got conditional approval from one. This year through August, one of the main bank regulators, the Office of the Comptroller of the Currency, or OCC, has approved 14 applications. That's double the number of approvals for all of 2025.
9: But getting the green light isn't easy. Michelle, our fintech advisor, used to be a lawyer at the OCC. She says it recently issued guidance for aspiring banks that she sums up like this.
11: Stop sending us crap. The OCC might be open for business, but there's no rubber stamp here.
10: The mountains of paperwork and compliance are to demonstrate that these new banks are up to the task of safeguarding their customers' money. Insolvent or poorly run banks can destabilize the financial system. Still, the regulatory welcome mat is out there. Companies like PayPal and Klarna have applied for their own bank licenses. And of course, today's contestant, Mercury.
9: Will Mercury be able to collect those sweet, sweet FDIC insured deposits and earn that shiny new Fed Master account? Find out next time on Who Wants to Be a Bank?
10: Ricky Mulvey.
9: Waylon Wong. NPR News.
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13: Good morning, Tulsa. It's 6:49. I'm Angel Ford, and this is KWGS News. The U.S. Centers for Medicare and Medicaid Services is proposing a decrease in reimbursement rates for same-day health care. Sierra Pfeiffer reports Oklahoma doctors say the change would negatively affect patients.
14: The proposal from CMS means physicians would receive 50% less reimbursement from Medicare for services provided on the same day as an office visit. Western Oklahoma podiatrist Dr. Brad Nelson says disincentivizing same-day care could endanger patient health. To get fully reimbursed for the services, he says doctors would need to make patients come back for another appointment, creating unnecessary delays. In Oklahoma City, I'm Sierra Pfeiffer.
13: The American Medical Association and more than 100 healthcare organizations, including the Oklahoma State Medical Association, are calling for CMS to withdraw the proposal. Norman Mayor Steven Tyler Holman is observing several Norman causes through new proclamations. Jack Walters has more.
15: September was officially designated as Healthy Aging Month during Tuesday's Norman City Council meeting. The proclamation comes in collaboration with Healthy Living Norman, a wellness program for older adults. Catherine Leedy, Executive Director of Healthy Living, spoke on the proclamation.
16: Healthy aging isn't just about adding years to our lives. It's about adding life to those years and making sure Norman continues to be a community where people can thrive at every age.
15: Mayor Holman also made several other proclamations for the month of September, declaring it Suicide Prevention Month and Hispanic Heritage Month. In addition, the 17th through the 23rd was declared as Constitution Week, marking the 239th anniversary of the drafting of the U.S. Constitution. I'm Jack Walters.
13: And this is KWGS News.
8: This is Morning Edition from NPR News. I'm Michelle Martin.
0: And I'm Steve Inskeep. September 11 divided the world for many people. The times before and after the attacks were completely different. On September 10, 2001, for example, I wasn't covering a war. Instead, I interviewed a rising lawmaker named Nancy Pelosi, who was seeking to become the first woman in party leadership in Congress. We met in the busy Speaker's lobby of the House of Representatives.
17: The fact that I am a woman only enhances the situation. It is a giant plus. Women across the country, as I campaigned for other Democrats, are very enthusiastic about finally breaking the barrier into the top leadership in the Congress, and why not?
0: Pelosi was the very last person I interviewed in that pre-9/11 world. before I was sent to cover the Pentagon, which was struck by a plane the next morning in Washington. 25 years later, we've called back Nancy Pelosi to reflect on that time and how it changed the country. Speaker Pelosi, welcome back.
18: Thank you, Steve.
0: How did that day unfold for you?
18: That morning, I was in a leader's office, Dick Gephardt's office, as a leading appropriator. And he had brought together leadership of the Appropriations Committee to talk about how we would advance and put forth our legislative appropriations agenda. While we were in the meeting, the attack took place. And then we saw on TV what happened. And before you know it, it happened again. And we thought, are they doing a recall of it? No, because you can see smoke coming from two different buildings. It was shocking. It was shocking. When we saw the second attack was when we knew it was an attack on our country. It wasn't an accident of an airplane flying into a building, which is what we thought it was to begin with.
0: Did you have a moment of thinking they may be coming for the Capitol?
18: Well, everybody else did. The leader told us to just go to our offices, just get us out of there, out of the Capitol. Not necessarily because they would be coming. It was a possibility. It became more of a possibility when we got to our offices and could practically see the smoke coming from the Pentagon.
0: Right.
18: Oh, my God. Something bigger than we even thought. Smoke coming from the Pentagon. And that's when, you know, they just took us to an undisclosed location. Nobody knew very much. Everybody knew what they were seeing in the news because it was so spontaneous. What we did worry about is where the President of the United States was. When we went to the steps of the Capitol the night of 9/11, the evening of 9/11, and sang God Bless America, it was very unifying, Democrats and Republicans together.

0: And I will say this about President Bush, but when he arrived on the site and he was speaking to the first responders.
1: The president visited Ground Zero, put his arm around a firefighter, and spoke to first responders through a bullhorn.
0: One of them said, "We can't hear you." And President Bush said, "But I can hear you." It was the most beautiful, perfect statement and spontaneous for the occasion.
2: This nation stands with the good people of New York City and New Jersey and Connecticut as we mourn the loss of thousands of our citizens. I can hear you! I can hear you! The rest of the world hears you! And the people... And the people who knocked these buildings down will hear all of us soon.
1: You can hear Nancy Pelosi's respect for the president of another party, although they disagreed later. Pelosi recalled supporting the war in Afghanistan, but voting against the U.S. invasion of Iraq.
0: As much as I opposed the war, I went to the floor of the House, and I never asked anybody to vote for or against a war. That's just none of my business. That's all their business. They know what that is. It's not they need an explanation or something. But I told them why I was against the war, and a majority of the Democrats voted against the war. Now, they would say, Nancy Pelosi, San Francisco liberal, she's against the war. No, I'm for the facts.
1: Looking back 25 years later, what are some of the lessons of that day, 9/11, that are still relevant now to this country and the way it is governed, and the way maybe it should be governed?
0: It was unifying for the country. Our police and fire, our first responders, were magnificent. They saved lives. So I think we had a heightened appreciation for our first responders, in addition to a more intense unity for our country. And what are the lessons learned about going to war? Well, you better be telling the truth about it, because it not only has an impact on your country, but it's destabilizing to the region, which then has another impact on our country. What should we be doing? We have to be on our guard, and we have to be prepared, and we have to listen. I mean, really, going to war should be so clear that it shouldn't be a question, because we always want to support our troops when it's difficult and when it is easy, and this is difficult. So in any case, I think we have to take the partisanship out of it and not have war be a political weapon. When we go to war, you really want the American people to be with you on it. And for them to be with you, they have to know the truth.
1: Former House Speaker Nancy Pelosi, thanks for taking the time. I really appreciate it.
0: Thank you. Bye-bye.

0: and we are following the ceremonies throughout this day, 9/11, in New York, Washington, and Shanksville, Pennsylvania. In New York, the plan is for 7 moments of silence, including a new one this year, meant to honor those who've died from 9/11-related illnesses over the past 25 years. This according to our colleague Brian Mann, who was on the scene. Millions of Americans, including some adults, were not born on September 11, 2001. Others were very small then. And as you walk around today, I'll just mention you are likely to encounter someone whose life was altered by that day in 2001. It's Morning Edition from NPR News. Our theme music is inspired by B.J. Lederman. I'm Steve Inskeep.
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8: Good morning. Vice President Vance frames a choice for voters in the midterm elections. He says they should vote against, quote, the party of hatred. How does that sound to voters who disapprove of his boss? It's Morning Edition from NPR News. The Supreme Court blocked Missouri from using a district map that favors Republicans. I'm Michelle Martin.
0: And I'm Steve Inskeep. We untangle that legal mess and report on data centers. How has the build-out affected housing prices? Also, the government was late releasing a survey on civil rights in public schools. And in StoryCorps, a medical examiner survived the World Trade Center collapse and recalls how it changed her. Today is September 11th. 25 years ago, a late summer day dawned perfect and clear, and the Twin Towers still rose over Manhattan. The news is next.
9: Live from NPR News in Washington, I'm Windsor Johnston. People are gathering at Ground Zero in New York City at this hour to mark 9/11. It was 25 years ago today that al-Qaeda terrorists hijacked 4 passenger planes and carried out coordinated attacks on the United States. Nearly 3,000 people were killed at the World Trade Center, the Pentagon, and aboard United Airlines Flight 93. NPR's Brian Mann is in Lower Manhattan, where a ceremony is about to get underway.
10: Some gatherings, like the one here in Manhattan at the 9/11 Memorial, will be large. Vice President J.D. Vance and former President Joe Biden will attend as names of the dead are read out, followed by moments of silence. President Trump is expected to speak at the Pentagon, and there will be events in Shanksville, Pennsylvania, where one of 4 hijacked planes crashed. There will also be smaller gatherings. The family of Barbara Keating will finally lay her to rest today in Framingham, Massachusetts. The mother of 5 children and 12 grandchildren died on 9/11 when her plane hit the World Trade Center. Her remains were found and identified just last year. Barbara Keating will be buried next to her husband, William. Brian Mann, NPR News, New York.
9: Political conventions are usually held before presidential elections, but this year, Republicans held a midterm convention in Texas. NPR's Ryland Barton reports Democrats did something similar in 1978 as an unpopular President Jimmy Carter tried to rally support.
11: Thousands of Democrats descended on Memphis for what President Carter hoped would be a unified pep rally. What he got was a civil war over inflation and budget cuts. More liberal Democrats, led by Massachusetts Senator Ted Kennedy, revolted on the floor. Kennedy delivered a speech demanding universal health care, openly upstaging the sitting president.
12: It's going to be for that Democratic platform plank that provides decent quality health care.
11: The spectacle laid the groundwork for Kennedy's 1980 primary challenge against Carter. Party leaders quietly killed off the midterm convention format a few years later. Ryland Barton, NPR News.
9: The price of diesel has topped $6 a gallon for the first time ever. NPR's Stephen Bisaha says it's more than just truckers paying for the higher cost at the gas pump.
1: This rise in diesel prices has been rapid. It's gone up 42 cents a gallon in September alone. And since the war with Iran started, diesel's up $2.30. The recent hike follows a steep increase in oil prices as the U.S. war against Iran escalates. Farmers use diesel to power equipment, and that food then gets shipped to stores in trucks also fueled by diesel, so this could drive up grocery bills. Other goods shipped across the country could also see price increases. Stephen Bisaha, NPR News.
9: This is NPR. The latest inflation report is due out later this morning. Renewed fighting in the Middle East has sent the price of oil and gasoline higher, raising new concerns that inflation could also remain high. The report comes out as the Fed decides whether to raise interest rates. Supporters of the late right-wing activist Charlie Kirk are marking 1 year since his death. NPR's Elena Moore reports a memorial was held at Utah Valley University last night, where Kirk was shot and killed last year.
13: The event was headlined by a handful of conservative media personalities and activists. Many spoke about Kirk's Christian faith and emphasized his political impact, working to get more young people involved in conservative politics. But some also highlighted challenges. Commentator Michael Knowles acknowledged the ongoing divides playing out within the conservative movement.
14: American politics is simply worse because Charlie Kirk was assassinated. The American right is less coherent, less unified, less serious, and less strong.
13: Notably missing from the program was Kirk's widow and Turning Point CEO, Erica Kirk. Elena Moore, NPR News, Orem, Utah.
9: California Governor Gavin Newsom has signed legislation aimed at protecting children online. One bans social media platforms from offering users under 16 addictive features such as autoplay and personalized feeds. Another requires stronger safeguards for kids using AI chatbots. The measures are among the most extensive online protections for young people in the country. 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
16: 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I'm Angel Ford. It's a comfortable 70 degrees in Tulsa at the moment, but it will warm up later today to a near 90 degrees. The hot weather won't stop there. Forecasts project the heat will return this weekend and into the next. Coming up at 7:19, an update on an Oklahoma law banning conversations about race and gender in classrooms. 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
17: A midterm convention puts Trump front and center with an offer to pay all U.S. adults for a Republican victory. On the next Friday news roundup, the GOP still bets on the president as a trade war and soaring oil prices hit Americans hard. 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
8: It's Morning Edition from NPR News. I'm Michelle Martin.
0: And I'm Steve Inskeep. Now, we heard the president will be speaking at the Pentagon today. Last night, President Trump closed out his midterm Republican convention, so-called, begging his supporters to vote in November.
18: You know what happens if you don't vote? You go to hell. You know that. Okay? You go to hell. And I don't want that to happen to you, so please go and vote.
8: The question is, will they? And after 2 days of speeches, did Republicans sell anyone other than their diehard supporters on keeping them in power for 2 more years?
0: NPR's senior political correspondent Tamara Keith is up early to tell us about this. Hi there, Tam.
19: Good morning.
0: Okay, so this was a big advertisement for the Republicans in the midterms. What was their pitch?
19: Vice President J.D. Vance put it succinctly in his keynote speech last night. At one point, he alluded to the Iran war and conceded that people may not be happy with all of the administration's policies.
20: The contrast in this election, ladies and gentlemen, it's not about this or that policy. It's about the party of common sense beating the party of the crazies. Let's send these lunatics packing and govern our country for the future.
19: That idea that it's common sense versus an extreme Democratic Party is the way Republicans are trying to make this election a choice rather than a referendum on an unpopular president. And you can see that in the way that they have used Abdul El-Sayed, Michigan's Democratic Senate nominee, almost as a caricature of the far left run amok. So many of the speakers mentioned him, you could get the impression that half the lineup was running for the Senate in Michigan.
0: And some people might be running for something beyond that, Tim. When you put Vice President Vance at a convention, it's not hard to imagine that he might hope to be speaking at a presidential nominating convention someday. Did you get any sense of a passing of the torch?
19: Not really. Vice President Vance was definitely well received by the crowd, but not nearly as ecstatically as they responded to Trump. And earlier in the evening,

0: is deep. I have a lot of faith in J.D. Vance and Marco Rubio, and I really hope that they run as a ticket.
1: And then she did the math and said, you know, they could hold office for the next 16 years.
2: So what are you taking away from this convention?
1: You know, the image I'm left with was the last one of the night. The upper deck of the arena was totally empty, thousands of empty seats, as red, white, and blue and gold balloons dropped from the ceiling. And the president's favorite tenor sang America the Beautiful and Phantom of the Opera. And Trump was undoubtedly in his happy place, closing his eyes and swaying on stage. But it's not clear that his party is really in any better place than it was than when this started. There will be more rallies in the fall, but in a way, this convention was Trump's last hurrah as a dominant political figure. And in a Fox News interview recorded earlier in the day, he even backpedaled a little about the stakes in these midterms. He said he wouldn't be campaigning as hard as he did for himself 2 years ago, and even suggested that he could work with Democrats if they gain control of Congress.
2: NPR's Tamara Keith, thanks so much. Really appreciate it.
1: You're welcome.
3: Rena Shah also followed the convention over the past two nights. She is a Republican strategist with experience as a GOP congressional aide. She's with us now. Good morning, Rena.
4: Hi, good morning.
3: So much of what we heard last night especially seemed like speeches looking ahead to the next presidential election instead of midterms, where a lot of Republican congressional seats are on the line. Did you hear themes last night that might support Republicans this November?
4: Well, the biggest takeaway for me last night was the Vice President Vance. And to my ears, last night was not really a midterm speech from him. It was the Vice President introducing himself as the guy who can hold the coalition together after President Trump. And his most important line, well, the most important line of the night wasn't the applause line. It was, "Don't throw the baby out with the bathwater." To me, that's the Vice President talking to his own restless base.
3: So let me just play a little bit more from him. And at one point, he said he was wanted to speak directly to voters who are still making up their minds. So let's play that.
5: "Don't give the country over to a bunch of crazy people because you happen to disagree with us on a policy issue here or there."
3: Who is that directed toward?
4: Yeah, that speech was interesting overall. I mean, he spent about 40 minutes on family, birthright, and turnout, and almost none on the thing that voters are arguing about at the kitchen table, the war and the cost of it. And we have to remember, though, the family piece is J.D. Vance's lane. Traditional marriage, a newborn he's got, find someone worth building a life with, he says. That's Vance, to me, trying to sound like a dad, not a movement enforcer. And that's not an accident. When the vice president skips the hardest item on the board, I think, he's telling us the party thinks that that issue is a turnout risk, not a rallying cry. But to really address that line about really who's to hate and who's not to hate, I really will say it's hard to get in this vice president's head. He seems to behave very differently at times. This is the thing I think that most stood out to me, and that he ducked. It was Iran. He didn't say the word when, again, the vice president of a wartime administration won't name the war. That's very telling. Voters notice absences.
3: So he did, speaking of which, I mean, he mentioned inflation, which he, like the president, wants to attribute to President Biden. He promoted the administration's policies to end taxes on tips, Social Security, overtime. Didn't talk about gas prices. I mean, right. Which is related to Iran, of course. So yes. Did he say anything about the issue that voters keep telling us that they are most concerned about, which is the cost of living?
4: Well, here's the problem for Republicans. A convention can fire up the faithful. And midterms are won by people who are tired, skeptical, and shopping for competence. That's true of every midterms, almost. But here's the thing for J.D. Vance. You know, he can call the other party the party of hatred, which is fine for that arena in Dallas this week. But independents hear that, and they think, okay, now tell me about prices, schools, and whether me and my kids, my family are safer. And then also, I think he also did something quite funny there. He said, "Don't hand the country to crazy people over a policy disagreement." I think that was him actually trying to make a unity pitch.

0: But the translation of that also is stay home and you lose the house. That is the real message I think he was trying to deliver. But I'd be remiss here if I didn't talk about Democrats for just a moment. Okay. I think Democrats should not get cocky here. If Republicans can make November a referendum on disorder instead of a referendum on the last 18 months, they still have a bit of a path. I heard the vice president trying to draw that frame.
1: I see. We should change the subject from affordability to the question of who do you really want to run the country. But he didn't mention those $5,000 checks for American adults if Republicans win. Very briefly, Rena, do people believe that that's a real thing or not?
0: Yeah, look, the faithful here, we won, you get paid. That's classic Trump, make the election feel like a transaction with a prize. Very interesting.
1: Okay. That's political strategist Rena Schaap. She's a Republican. Thanks so much.
0: Thanks.
2: 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How close are the schools? How close are the parks? How bad is the traffic or the noise? Some also ask questions now about the giant data center next door. Here's NPR's Marissa J. Lang.
3: For homebuyers and sellers, data centers loom large. And as more of these massive tech hubs go up around neighborhoods, real estate agents have been trying to get a handle on what to tell clients.
4: So how close it is, like where they're it's visible, local like noise conditions, their infrastructure plans, and what's happening in that specific like housing market.
3: That's Nadia Evangelou, the director of real estate research for the National Association of Realtors. To help guide agents, the group released a study this week that combines data center mapping with analyses of home sale prices and public perception drawn from a survey of more than 2,300 realtors from around the U.S. Evangelou said what surprised her is that there is no one-size-fits-all answer.
4: This may be a national conversation, but the actual real estate impact is very concentrated in a relatively like, small number of local markets.
3: The report said some data centers affect communities in a positive way, raising home values and bolstering the economy by bringing in jobs, while others have spurred growing concerns about energy consumption, density, and how land is being used. Steve Stovall is a realtor in Abilene, Texas, a mid-sized city about 180 miles west of Dallas.
5: It's not a secret at all that there's a big data center north of town being built, and the buyers that are currently in the market are well aware of it because they're having trouble finding housing. That's really the net result of this thing, is it's caused a shortage in housing.
3: That data center is set to be the biggest in U.S. history, and at $500 billion, one of the most expensive. It's already heightening anxieties, but it's not finished yet, so it's hard to know how it might impact residents. Stovall does see a bright side, though. More people, more activity, more revenue. Whatever the effects are, they're likely to compound. Two more data center projects are already planned nearby.
5: This is really a once-in-a-lifetime thing for Abilene, Texas. I've been here all my life, and I've never seen anything like this.
3: The National Realtor Group says with new data centers going up as rapidly as they are, it will need to update the results of its survey as soon as half a year from now. Marissa J. Lang, NPR News.

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1: It's 7:19. I'm Angel Ford, and this is KWGS News. The Oklahoma Ethics Commission is inching closer to rules regulating the use of AI-generated political messaging. Lionel Ramos reports on the commission's progress.
2: For months, the Ethics Commission has discussed what to do about AI-generated deepfakes of Oklahoma politicians appearing in TV ads, mailers, and other forms of campaign messaging. Should the commission require disclosures of AI political content or completely ban its use during campaigning?
3: The first step we've got to think about is really defining the problem that we're trying to solve.
2: That's Ethics Commission Executive Director Leanne Bruce Boone. She says the problem is Oklahomans are seeing ads and hearing claims that are completely untrue, and there is no telling how that might be impacting their choices at the ballot. The goal, Bruce Boone says, is to protect voters' right to know and be informed, while also protecting the First Amendment right of free speech. What that looks like is an open legal question for the U.S. Supreme Court, she says, which hasn't heard a related case yet. In Oklahoma City, I'm Lionel Ramos.
1: The path to Oklahoma's law banning certain classroom conversations on race and gender is clearing. State Impact's Beth Wallace has more.
4: HB 1775 prohibits teachings that include one race or sex is superior, or that someone is inherently racist or sexist based on their race or sex. Opponents to the law say it has a chilling effect on critical discussions in the classroom. More than 2 years ago, a district court order enjoined Oklahoma from full enforcement of the measure, while a lawsuit works its way through the court, writing that certain provisions were unconstitutionally vague in violation of the 14th Amendment. The lawsuit against the bill was brought by the OU Black Emergency Response Team. Defendant and Attorney General Gettner Drummond calls the ruling a victory. Quote, every Oklahoma student deserves to be treated as an individual, not defined or divided by race or sex. The case now returns to district court. For State Impact, I'm Beth Wallace.
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6: And I'm Michelle Martin. It's time now for StoryCorps. 25 years ago, Amy Mundorf was working for the New York City Medical Examiner's Office. On September 11th, she was deployed to the World Trade Center after the first plane hit and was caught in the collapse of the South Tower. She suffered severe head and neck injuries as well as long-term respiratory illness. Still, she returned to work and spent the next 3 years identifying victims. Amy first came to StoryCorps in 2010 with her husband, Kurt.
7: When you came home, I just wanted to hold you, but you were so broken and bruised. You would wince when I touched you. And there were these rocks in your pockets, the same rocks that had pummeled your head, your body. And I remember thinking, if anything had gone any differently, I wouldn't have you.
8: The debris that I breathed in, it went really deep into my lungs and got trapped down there. So I'd get short of breath if I walk and talk at the same time.
7: But on September 13th, we took the train in together so you could go to work.
8: I mean, in retrospect, I was in shock. Probably shouldn't have gone in, but I couldn't sit home and think about what had happened. The remains of the victims were already starting to come to our office.
7: So you sat and sorted through remains?
8: 12 hours a day, 7 days a week. It was the least that I could do because I made it through and these people didn't. I would come home every day exhausted, and then you would have dinner ready, and sometimes I didn't even speak, and then I would get up early the next morning and leave again, and you were always there doing everything, even though I was giving nothing back.
7: You were giving everything. Everyone wanted to be able to give back to the country. And that was the way for me to give back.
8: Sometimes I feel bad for you, though. You married one Amy, and now you have a different one. I used to be fun and happy, and now I'm not.
7: Well, I think when you marry somebody, you marry their future. And I love that I married you, and I love the daughter we're raising together.
8: Yeah. She's just amazing. I sometimes wonder how I'll explain to her what happened on September 11th. I hope she hears this someday.
9: I'm Sarah Mundorf. I'm 19 years old, and I'm speaking with my mom.
10: I am Amy Mundorf, and it's been 16 years since I made that recording.
9: You said you hoped I would listen. Why?
10: Well, I had just started getting sick, so I didn't know how long I'd be around. How do you feel about it?
9: I guess I was impressed, as I always am, at how brave you are.
10: You know, when I listened to that interview, I think I sound like a broken person.
9: I don't know you as broken.
10: You only know me as broken. But I would still work as hard as I did identifying people. I wouldn't change that. I would sit down with families with a drawing of a skeleton and color in the parts that had been identified instead of showing them pictures so they could have an idea of how much was really there. Mm-hmm. To decide whether they wanted to have a funeral or to wait for more pieces. So,
9: sounds challenging.
10: Yeah. But they were so strong. They didn't want us to sugarcoat it. They wanted to know what happened to their loved one.
9: I think it was last week someone reached out to you because their family member still hadn't been identified.
10: Mm-hmm. There's still about 1,000 people who haven't been identified. It's hard.
9: Do you feel any anger at the attackers?
10: You know, I mean, I was probably one of the few people in the world that got to handle their remains.
9: You handled their remains?
10: Mm-hmm. Family members made it very clear that they did not want them in the same area as the victim remains. So I would go in and remove them. When we identified the first piece, I remember holding it like, what do I do? Am I mad at it? Do I stomp on it? What do I do with that?
9: Yeah. In the last interview, it sounded like you feel a lot of guilt. Do you think it's changed at all?
10: No. If I could erase one thing in my life, I would erase going down there. It changed my personality. It changed my body. It changed everything. You know, my great-grandmother was 102. My grandmother was 97. But I feel like I won't have as long of a life because of what happened. I'm sorry.
9: Not your fault. And you know that. You don't have to answer this, but do you think you would have had me?
10: If I hadn't been in the World Trade Center collapse, I wouldn't change that. I love you.
9: I love you.
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1: 25 years after the September 11th terror attacks, the case against the alleged co-conspirators still hasn't gone to trial.
2: 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You can't do both.
1: I'm Sasha Pfeiffer. We'll explain why the 9/11 case remains in limbo on All Things Considered from NPR News.
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5: Live from NPR News in Washington, I'm Kristen Wright. Today marks 25 years since the September 11th attacks. The first moment of silence will be held at 8:46 Eastern this morning when the first plane flew into the World Trade Center. Terrorists hijacked four commercial airplanes and crashed them into the Twin Towers in Lower Manhattan and the Pentagon. Flight 93 went down in a field near Shanksville, Pennsylvania. Close to 3,000 people were killed in the attacks. President Trump will deliver remarks at a ceremony at the Pentagon. Vice President Vance is expected in New York. That ceremony is getting underway soon. Samantha Max from member station WNYC reports on how New Yorkers are reflecting on 9/11 and the weeks and months that followed.
6: On September 11, 2001, Joshua Raskin was a middle school social studies teacher. He told a WNYC reporter at the time that when school let out, he rode his bike south until he found a volunteer center.
7: I just wanted to help. I live in this city and I couldn't stand not being a part of this.
6: For days, Raskin helped with the recovery efforts.
8: I was a school teacher. I didn't have an actual credential to be helpful, but I thought of myself as someone that was good at counseling people and good at crisis management, and I just figured I could have a role in this.
6: He wanted to help his city heal. For NPR News, I'm Samantha Max in New York.
5: You're listening to NPR News from Washington. The war in Iran is drastically affecting that country's economy. NPR's Hadil Al-Shalchi reports many have to borrow money to stay afloat.
9: It's been more than 6 months since the U.S. and Israel went to war in Iran, and Iranians have had to bear the brunt of the consequences. The official unemployment rate in Iran is 9%, but analysts say the real number is likely much higher. Many people are struggling to pay living expenses, including rent, and many are losing their jobs as companies shut because business has become interrupted due to the Strait of Hormuz blockade. Some Iranians say they've resorted to driving ride shares, but with gas prices and car repairs, it can get expensive, and the U.S.-Israeli strikes made it too dangerous to be on the roads, especially at night. Hadil Al-Shalchi, NPR News, Istanbul.
5: California has new laws to protect kids online, including requirements for AI companies to assess the risks chatbots pose and share results with an auditor. The new laws also ban social media platforms from offering addictive features to users under 16. Virginia's U.S. senators plan to introduce a bill next week intended to make the airspace around Reagan National Airport near Washington safer. The legislation would cut the overall number of daily flights and limit the number of arrivals. A mid-air collision last year killed all 67 people on both aircraft.
10: What you see of ancient Rome just might surprise you.
11: So much of what we know from ancient Rome comes from surviving graffiti that someone etched on a wall in a building.
10: Embrace the local mantra when you visit Bulgaria's cultural capital, Plovdiv.
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14: It's Morning Edition from NPR News. I'm Michelle Martin.
15: And I'm Steve Inskeep. Now, the Republican plan for redistricting in Missouri is blocked after further court moves yesterday.
14: That included a Supreme Court order and later the state's highest election official being found in contempt of court. There's still a court challenge, but this is a win for Democrats after President Trump got Republicans to tilt several other districts their way in the battle for control of the House.
15: St. Louis Public Radio's Jason Rosenbaum has been covering this for over a year, and we ain't done, so he joins us now. Jason, good morning.
16: Thank you for having me.
15: Okay, so what was the ruling yesterday? What had happened? What's the backdrop?
16: So a federal judge in St. Louis had ordered that the Republican redistricting plan had to be used while he considers a case on it. But the U.S. Supreme Court blocked that yesterday with an unsigned order and no dissent. So that means the map Missouri Republicans passed at the behest of Trump is blocked while the case is considered, and there's not much time before the election to actually consider it. After the U.S. Supreme Court ended up acting, Missouri Secretary of State Denny Hoskins, a Republican who's been pushing for this GOP map, said he would go back to the old map used in the last two elections.
15: Oh, so he's now doing what the state Supreme Court wants him to do. He was in trouble with the state Supreme Court yesterday.
16: Yes, he was very much in trouble. So opposite from what the federal court did, the Missouri Supreme Court had already ruled that the GOP map could not be used. That was because redistricting opponents gathered hundreds of thousands of signatures to put the new map up for a vote in November. And the state court said you can't use the new map before voters approve it. But Hoskins was defying that order, and the state Supreme Court warned that he could be found in contempt. And after the U.S. Supreme Court ruling, he relented. Here's what he told reporters.
17: The only order that we have is from the Missouri Supreme Court. And so we have directed our local election authorities to follow the order of the Missouri Supreme Court.
16: Now, Hoskins was still found in contempt of court, but the state judges said that since he had corrected his stance, they would not punish him.
15: Okay, when you look at the map of Missouri, there's a couple of Democrats and a vast majority of Republicans in the congressional delegation, but there's really one seat at issue here, the one around Kansas City. Who holds it now?
16: It's Democratic Congressman Emanuel Cleaver. He's been in office for two decades, and the newer map sought to oust him by linking parts of Kansas City with rural areas. He told me yesterday that Missourians should be proud to have pushed back.
18: But I think that if we can get people around the country who may be looking at us as some kind of country bumpkin state, can also look at us and say, the people in Missouri are people who understand their power.
16: With Cleaver favored to win now, this would be one less seat the Republicans can count on in the midterms. Now, keep in mind, they still tilted several other seats around the country their way as Trump wanted.
15: Yeah, they had like a 10-seat advantage overall, maybe more like nine now. But where does this go next?
16: The federal case I mentioned still active. There are arguments next week. And Missouri Republican Congressman Bob Onder, one of the parties in it, said yesterday it's not over. But redistricting opponents say there's not enough time for the case, only a week before ballots start going out. Some legal experts told me the U.S. Supreme Court's move to block the GOP map already indicates what it would do if the case comes back to there again.
15: Although I'm sure the justices would insist that is not the case. The preliminary ruling does not necessarily say how they would rule, but we'll find out. Jason, thanks.
16: Thank you.
15: Jason Rosenbaum, St. Louis Public Radio. Every few years, the federal government conducts a survey on civil rights in this country. The government sends questions to nearly every public school in this country. Normally, we in the public hear the answers, but this year the results have come in slowly and very quietly. NPR's Janaki Mehta has been following this story and joins us now. Hi there, Janaki.
19: Hi, Steve.
15: Okay, so we have delayed information from this thing called the Civil Rights Data Collection. What is it?
19: Yeah, so the CRDC, it's the most comprehensive set of civil rights data that we have about students in this country. And this massive trove of data was designed to reveal things like which groups of students are being bullied or harassed, which students have access to AP classes, whether, say, students with disabilities are being restrained or secluded. And the latest CRDC we have now, it is 8 months later than promised, and it's information from the 23-24 school year.
15: Okay, so it's finally out. Researchers can begin looking at it. What are the kinds of things they have done with this information in the past?
19: Yeah, so researchers use it, educators, even parents can use it to get a full picture of the inequities that exist at school, what needs to be changed. The CRDC has even inspired legislation. Like earlier this year, Senator Cory Booker of New Jersey proposed a bill that would expand access to AP classes for minority and disabled students because the data showed they couldn't take as many of those classes at their schools. Hmm. I should emphasize this data is supposed to capture whether the civil rights of students are being met at school, and those laws haven't changed, but how the Trump administration defines them has. Like, for example, the Trump administration considers any policies that support minority students to be inherently discriminatory and worth investigating.
15: Ah, yes, the argument that it's racist to look into questions about race. I get it.
19: Exactly.
15: So this data came out later than expected. Is there anything else different about it?
19: The data, which I should mention, comes from this year over 97,000 schools. It's pretty hard to parse. So to make it usable, the department usually puts out a simple summary that anyone can understand. And they usually announce that the report is out. This time, they didn't do either of those things. And Catherine Lehman, who led the Office for Civil Rights under both the Obama and Biden administrations, said she's really glad the Ed Department did release some data.
20: But it didn't make it usable for somebody's mom to be able to see what's happening in a school community, advocate with a school board, all of which we worked really hard at the Office for Civil Rights to make available to the public.
15: Janaki, I think I'm beginning to understand why you're telling me that this data was released in a confusing way and not so much what the data is able to tell us.
19: Yeah, I have been in touch with several researchers who are hard at work analyzing the data, including Maitri Gopalan at the University of Oregon, and she and her team have started to publish a more digestible version of the CRDC on their own website. Now, she told me so far, she can tell it is quality data, and it does reveal some new information on many things like how long teachers are staying in their jobs and the number of times corporal punishment was used on children with disabilities.
15: Ah, that last thing makes me want to know more. Is there some trend with corporal punishment in kids with disabilities?
19: Well, that is the thing. We just don't know yet because the way it was released makes it really hard to make an apples-to-apples comparison from years past. There's the fact that all the data on non-binary students was redacted from these files, and so researchers are trying to figure out how best to understand what the national trends actually look like.
15: Has the Trump administration explained to you why they changed the data or why they were delayed in putting it out?
19: They didn't explain the delay to me, but an Ed Department spokesperson did say more materials related to the most recent data are coming soon.
15: NPR's Janaki Mehta, thanks so much.
19: Thank you.

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1: Good morning, I'm Laura Kane at the BBC. The Indian capital Delhi is on high alert ahead of the annual meeting of the BRICS group of nations. The leaders of Russia and Iran will be among the leaders in attendance, as the BBC's Arunoday Mukherjee explains.
2: We're seeing several important bilateral meetings that Prime Minister Narendra Modi of India, who also has the chairmanship of BRICS, he will be conducting those meetings. And two of those meetings are going to be very, very significant. One meeting with Russian President Vladimir Putin, and another one later in the evening with Iran's Masoud Pezeshkian. And I think that's where a lot of the focus, especially of the West, will be.
1: Reports from Yemen say Houthi fighters have taken control of a key island in the Bab el-Mandeb Strait, a globally important water passage at the mouth of the Red Sea. Here's Nawal Ul-Makafi.
3: The Houthis have been hitting Saudi Arabia with drone attacks, with missiles, and they've also been hitting ships on that Bab el-Mandeb Strait. So it's clear that it is tied to what is happening regionally.
1: And an organisation monitoring Ukraine's indigenous Crimean Tatar population says their language is suffering immensely under Russian occupation. The Crimean Tatar Resource Centre says in the 12 years since Russia occupied Crimea, the number of schools teaching in the language has halved. The centre says the language is being systematically oppressed, despite Russia recognising Crimean Tatar as an official language. I'm Laura Kane at the BBC in London.
4: A midterm convention puts Trump front and center with an offer to pay all U.S. adults for a Republican victory. On the next Friday News Roundup, the GOP still bets on the president as a trade war and soaring oil prices hit Americans hard. Plus, lawmakers get spooked by AI, and we look back on 25 years since the September 11th attacks. Next time on 1A.
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10: And I'm Michelle Martin. It's been 23 years since an American man won a Grand Slam tennis singles title. But there is an even longer drought that will come to an end this weekend. No black man has reached the singles final of the U.S. Open in more than half a century. Tonight, two American men will face off in a semifinal match to see who will make that history. NPR's Becky Sullivan has the story.
11: It's already a big deal that one of the U.S. Open semifinals tonight features two American men. But Chris Eubanks, a former black pro player who is now an analyst for ESPN, says it's more than that.
12: Especially black American men to be competing for a Grand Slam, that just, you haven't seen it in my lifetime.
11: Of course, there's been no shortage of black American women to win Grand Slams, from Venus and Serena Williams to Coco Gauff, but it's been a different story for black American men. In 1968, Arthur Ashe became the first black man to win this country's biggest tennis tournament. A few years later, he reached the final again and lost. And that's it. That's the last time a black man played for the U.S. Open singles title. That will change after tonight's match between Americans Francis Tiafoe and Ben Shelton, who both won dramatic five-setters earlier this week to advance to the semis, as heard here on ESPN. Tiafoe and Shelton are two totally different players with different styles, different personal stories, different identities. Yet tonight they'll share this path to history, which is one they've both reflected on in the past.
13: It's incredible people that were able to do certain things for us to be doing certain things now.
11: Tiafoe is 28. He's African-American, the Maryland-born son of immigrants from Sierra Leone. Last year, he was asked about playing in the long shadows of Ashe and trailblazer Althea Gibson, the first black person ever to win a Grand Slam title.
13: got a hell of love for both. And, you know, I wish I could be saying that to them personally. But, man, they're overwatching us, and I hope they're smiling over us, because we're doing some great stuff with that small opportunity.
11: A few years ago, Tiafoe became just the third Black American man ever to reach the top 10 in the pro tennis rankings. Then last year, Shelton became the fourth. Shelton, who's 23, is mixed race, the son of two tennis players. His dad, Brian, who's also his coach, is Black. He was once a top 100 pro himself, but his road there in the 1970s and 80s wasn't always easy, his son once recalled.
0: He's told me stories of tournaments that he showed up, played, even won as a young kid, and then when he tried to enter the next year, they didn't let him play. So yeah, it's not something that I'm blind to or he's blind to. Like, those things are real. But at the same time, you know, he had a pretty good career as a player and now as a coach.
11: Shelton and Tiafoe are just two guys in this new generation of American men hoping to be the first to win a Grand Slam singles title since Andy Roddick last did it in 2003. Neither has ever reached a Grand Slam final. Tiafoe is older, more experienced. Shelton has more raw athleticism and perhaps more talent, but he's still young and working to refine his game. They faced off four times as pros. Shelton has won three. For Eubanks, the pro turned analyst, tonight's semifinal is a major step for representation in what historically has been a predominantly white sport.
12: To know that there's a generation of young Black boys who will be able to see someone that looks like them, you know, competing on Arthur Ashe Stadium of all places for a Grand Slam trophy, to me, it's a very chilling and it's a very surreal feeling.
11: Whether it's Tiafoe who wins or Shelton, Eubanks says the fact that these two are playing in a match this big and that one will advance to the U.S. Open final is a win all its own. Becky Sullivan, NPR News.
10: 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I'm Michelle Martin.
9: And I'm Steve Inskeep.
14: Good morning, Tulsa. It's 7:49. I'm Angel Ford, and this is KWGS News. The U.S. Centers for Medicare and Medicaid Services is proposing a decrease in reimbursement rates for same-day health care. Sierra Pfeiffer reports Oklahoma doctors say the change would negatively affect patients.
15: The proposal from CMS means physicians would receive 50% less reimbursement from Medicare for services provided on the same day as an office visit. Western Oklahoma podiatrist Dr. Brad Nelson says disincentivizing same-day care could endanger patient health. To get fully reimbursed for the services, he says doctors would need to make patients come back for another appointment, creating unnecessary delays. In Oklahoma City, I'm Sierra Pfeiffer.
14: The American Medical Association and more than 100 healthcare organizations, including the Oklahoma State Medical Association, are calling for CMS to withdraw the proposal. Norman Mayor Stephen Tyler Holman is observing several Norman causes through new proclamations. Jack Walters has more.
16: September was officially designated as Healthy Aging Month during Tuesday's Norman City Council meeting. The proclamation comes in collaboration with Healthy Living Norman, a wellness program for older adults. Catherine Leedy, Executive Director of Healthy Living, spoke on the proclamation.
17: Healthy aging isn't just about adding years to our lives. It's about adding life to those years and making sure Norman continues to be a community where people can thrive at every age.
16: Mayor Holman also made several other proclamations for the month of September, declaring it Suicide Prevention Month and Hispanic Heritage Month. In addition, the 17th through the 23rd was declared as Constitution Week, marking the 239th anniversary of the drafting of the U.S. Constitution. I'm Jack Walters.
14: And this is KWGS News.
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18: From Marketplace in Washington, I'm Kimberly Adams. The twists and turns of the war in the Middle East make it difficult to forecast the future of oil prices. But this week, the U.S. Energy Information Administration gave it a go. It released its short-term energy outlook on Wednesday. Marketplace's Nancy Marshall-Genzer took a look.
19: The U.S. Energy Information Administration, or EIA, expects benchmark Brent crude will average around $90 a barrel for the second half of this year. That's almost 5% higher than the agency's last forecast. Eric Smith is associate director of the Tulane Energy Institute.
20: I think it's as accurate as you can be, but there's a lot of assumptions behind any oil price forecast.
19: The EIA says part of the problem is global oil reserves have fallen by 400 million barrels so far this year. But the agency also forecasts that more oil will gradually start flowing through the Strait of Hormuz. Eugene Goltz focuses on national security and economic policy at the University of Notre Dame. He says shippers might be able to adjust to a new normal.
21: The cargo is so valuable that I kind of expect more and more people to suck up the cost
19: of their oil tankers occasionally being attacked in the Strait of Hormuz. Goltz says some oil-producing countries are using their own national tankers to shuttle oil out of the strait and transfer it to other ships waiting safely outside. But Goltz says nobody really knows what will happen. He points to predictions from the end of last year.
21: No one was forecasting that there would be a war in Iran that would cause huge disruption, and so all the forecasts are wrong.
19: Even the EIA notes that this report was finalized on September 3rd and, quote, does not specifically account for market events after that day. I'm Nancy Marshall-Genzer for Marketplace.
18: We just got the latest inflation data for August. The consumer price index went up 0.4% in a month. That means inflation is running at 3.4% year over year. Let's see how the markets are reacting. Dow, S&P, and NASDAQ futures are up in the 0.6% to 0.7% range, with the Dow future up 392 points.
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18: We're continuing to check in with businesses dealing with the fallout of tariffs. Today, it's one across the northern border into Canada. Haven Greens is a 5-acre indoor farm located in King City, Ontario. I visited there a little more than a year ago at the beginning of the U.S.-Canada trade war. Today, I'm checking back in with founder and CEO Jay Wilmot. Jay, it's good to reconnect.
23: Hey, Kimberly. Thanks so much for having me back on the show.
18: So how has business been?
23: So we've been making great progress in the Canadian market. We're now in all five of what we call Canada's major retailers. So Loblaws, Sobeys, Metro, Costco, and Walmart. We just launched our first shipments to Walmart yesterday. So, and we also are now sending greens to the Associated Grocers of Western Canada.
18: For the benefit of our listeners here, can you just briefly share a bit more about what your business does?
23: Sure. So we operate Canada's first fully automated leafy greens greenhouse here in King City, Ontario. So we operate a fully touchless, pesticide-free, advanced indoor growing facility. It's in a greenhouse, and we harvest fresh leafy greens for Canadians, and we do export a little bit to the U.S. 365 days a year.
18: When we last spoke, you said that the U.S.'s trade war with Canada, that was last year when the trade war was kicking off, that it was boosting your business because more Canadians were looking to buy Canadian rather than import lettuce from the United States, which people typically did. How have things been going since then?
23: Well, we're trying to expand our greenhouse because we're sold out and we can't grow enough to satisfy market demand in Canada. So that's a good problem to have. But the reality is that even with us and a few other new entrants into the Canadian greenhouse market on the leafy green side, you know, there's still a vastly outsized reliance on imported fresh produce into Canada. And it's not about it. We've got a trade war going on. But at the end of the day, it's not about whether it's Canadian or American. It's about a fresh product that tastes good, that's healthy, that people can afford. And so for us, that's the real purpose of expanding our business.
18: One of the things you mentioned to me about your process when I came up to visit your facility is that because it's completely touchless, you reduce your risk of foodborne illnesses with your lettuce and your leafy greens. We've had some issues with that here in the United States as of late. And I wonder if that's affected your business at all.
23: There was a cascading economic effect that found its way into the Canadian market as a result of what happened in the United States with Cyclospora. The category in the United States for packaged salads in July and August reduced by almost 30%. So a huge drop off. And then in Canada, in Quebec in particular, a lot of romaine lettuce is grown in the summer months, and about half of it is typically exported into the United States market. So in this case, with a 30% reduction in the category in the States, Quebec farmers were either unable to sell into the US or were selling at a loss. And so in Canada, we started to see a proliferation of just excess supply across the board. Romaine lettuce in particular became very cheap. And so we had to compete with that. You know, our product is differentiated enough. And obviously the foodborne pathogen issue pushed some people towards us. We actually expanded our share of category by about 11% over the same period. But we were still down in sales on aggregate about 10%.
18: Jay Wilmot is founder and CEO of Haven Greens in King City, Ontario, in Canada. Jay, thank you so much.
23: Thanks so much, Kimberly.
18: In Washington, I'm Kimberly Adams with the Marketplace Morning Report. 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
4: Good morning. 25 years ago today, hijackers flew planes into the World Trade Center and the Pentagon. Another plane crashed in Pennsylvania. We remember that day in this hour of Morning Edition from NPR News. The September 11 attacks killed nearly 3,000 people. I'm Steve Inskeep.
10: And I'm Michelle Martin. We remember the day that upended America's sense of security and changed the country and the world. As energy prices rise, Fed policymakers look closely at today's inflation report. Also, how swing voters in the battleground state of Michigan feel about President Trump's trade war with Canada. It is Friday, September 11th. On this day in 2008, presidential candidates John McCain and Barack Obama put politics aside and visited Ground Zero together to honor the victims of 9/11. News is next.
24: Live from NPR News in Washington, I'm Windsor Johnston. The national anthem opened this morning's ceremony at Ground Zero in New York City as the nation marks 25 years since the September 11th terrorist attacks. A moment of silence was held at 8:46, the time that the first hijacked plane struck the North Tower of the World Trade Center in 2001. A bell tolled afterward as families gathered to read the names of their loved ones who died there that day. Memorial ceremonies are also being held at the Pentagon and in western Pennsylvania. In Shanksville, crowds are gathering to remember the passengers and crew of United Airlines Flight 93. The plane crashed into a field after hijackers seized the cockpit and those aboard fought back. Inflation remained stubbornly high last month, fueled in part by rising gasoline prices. NPR's Scott Horsley reports the cost of living in August was up 3.4% from a year ago.
0: Inflation heated up in August after a slowdown the month before. Prices rose 0.4% between July and August, with higher gasoline prices accounting for more than a third of that overall jump. Energy prices continue to climb in early September, with the average price of diesel fuel now topping $6 a gallon for the first time ever. The cost of airline tickets and used cars was also up last month. Stripping out volatile energy and food prices, so-called core inflation dipped to 2.4% in August, a slightly smaller annual increase than the previous month. Today's inflation report is the last big piece of economic news before next week's Federal Reserve meeting, where policymakers will have to decide whether to raise interest rates. Scott Horsley, NPR News, Washington.
24: President Trump wrapped up a two-day midterm convention in Dallas, Texas last night. NPR's Tamara Keith reports this convention may be Trump's last as a dominant political figure.
5: President Trump has long exaggerated the size of his crowds, and the convention was no different.
7: Everybody said, if you have a midterm convention, it's going to be a disaster. No, but look at that, the highest rafter, no empty seats.
5: But there were empty seats, thousands of them, the entire 300 level of the arena. And as Trump riffed on, he looked up and appeared to see what everyone in the room could see.
7: I shouldn't have looked up there. No, but look at this arena. This is a big arena.
5: The convention ended with red, white, blue, and gold balloons raining down from the ceiling. A tenor sang Phantom of the Opera as Trump swayed on stage with his eyes closed. Tamara Keith, NPR News, Dallas.
24: You're listening to NPR News from Washington. The Trump administration is considering sweeping changes to the once-a-decade census that could exclude millions of immigrants from the official count. The Census Bureau says the proposals would leave out people without permanent legal status and sharply reduce the collection of racial and ethnic information. Census figures help determine each state's representation in Congress and the Electoral College, while racial data is used to track discrimination and disparities in areas such as income, housing, and public safety. Researchers say they found the most detailed feather from the age of dinosaurs inside a chunk of fossilized feces. NPR's Ari Daniel explains.
8: The discovery was made in the rocky badlands of Montana. The feather, alongside other feathers and a couple bone pieces, likely came from an aquatic swimming bird living some 66 million years ago. This bird was one of many that went extinct alongside the dinosaurs, says Jingmei O'Connor of the Field Museum of Natural History in Chicago.
13: Only one group of birds survives when the asteroid impact happens.
8: The group that gave rise to modern birds. But what allowed them to make it through the ensuing drop in global temperature? Perhaps they were better insulated, says O'Connor, based on her study of the newly found fossilized feathers. Other researchers dispute there's enough evidence. Ari Daniel, NPR News.
24: Stocks across Asia close lower today on Wall Street. Dow futures are up nearly 500 points. 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
26: It's 8:06 here at KWGS News. I'm Angel Ford. It's a sunny 70 degrees in Tulsa at the moment. While yesterday's rain and thunderstorms cooled us down a bit, we can expect the hot weather to return this weekend as temperatures start to ratchet back up. Today should reach a high near 90. Coming up, today marks the 25th anniversary of September 11th. 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
27: A midterm convention puts Trump front and center with an offer to pay all U.S. adults for a Republican victory. On the next Friday news roundup, the GOP still bets on the president as a trade war and soaring oil prices hit Americans hard. Plus, lawmakers get spooked by AI, and we look back on 25 years since the September 11th attacks. Next time on 1A.
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9: This is Morning Edition from NPR News. I'm Michelle Martin.
4: And I'm Steve Inskeep. 25 years ago this morning, Americans heard news of a plane that struck the World Trade Center. For many people, it wasn't until the second plane struck that they realized it was an attack. At the Pentagon, U.S. military officers were watching TV images of the attack when a plane struck there. A fourth plane crashed in rural Shanksville, Pennsylvania. Now, a quarter century later, communities around the U.S. are gathering to remember. And, of course, that includes people in New York. This morning, NPR's Brian Mann is in Lower Manhattan at the 9/11 Memorial. And, Brian, what are you seeing and hearing?
11: Yeah, the first moments of silence have begun here, Steve. I'm going to speak a little bit softly because in the background right now, people are reading out the names of those lost on 9/11. It's family members speaking. Incredible emotion here. There are no speeches. That's according to long-standing custom, but there is music. Yo-Yo Ma is performing in the background to accompany them. And just a few moments ago, the Brooklyn Youth Chorus performed the Star-Spangled Banner. And Steve, of course, these young people grew up in a city reshaped by 9/11. I did also speak a few minutes ago with Louis Chenal, a New York firefighter, now retired, who was here that day.
12: The South Tower had already fallen, but when I got here, the North Tower was still standing. And I could hear on the radio the voice of a friend of mine.
11: And he did not make it?
12: No, he didn't. I'm sorry.
11: All the living U.S. presidents except Trump are here to mark this moment. Bill Clinton, George Bush, Barack Obama, and Joe Biden have arrived. President Trump, Steve, is expected to speak soon at a ceremony at the Pentagon. There will also be ceremonies today in Shanksville, Pennsylvania, where one of those hijacked planes came down.
4: Right. Brian, what are people telling you about how these past 25 years have changed their lives?
11: You know, so much sorrow and regret. 2,977 people died that day. I spoke with Paul Keating, whose mother Barbara died when American Airlines Flight 11 crashed into the North Tower. Her remains were finally found and identified just last year, and so Barbara Keating is being laid to rest today in Massachusetts.
14: We carved the headstone 25 years ago, but, you know, she wasn't there. And now she will be. This feels like, at least to some degree, some closure.
11: And the losses, of course, weren't just on 9/11.

0: racially divided.
1: Brian, I understand that one of the moments of silence today is for effectively a new category of loss.
0: That's right, a seventh moment of silence to honor those who've died from 9/11 related illnesses over the last 25 years. Tens of thousands of people got sick, including first responders and Manhattan residents. They're being remembered here today.
1: NPR's Brian Mann is in Lower Manhattan near the 9/11 Memorial. Brian, thanks so much.
0: Thanks, Steve.
2: Let's turn now to someone who helped shape the narrative in New York on the day of the 9/11 attacks and then the days that followed. John Avlon was chief speechwriter to then-Mayor Rudy Giuliani, and he's with us now. John Avlon, good morning.
3: Good morning.
2: I just want to start with a question we all seem to ask each other about, you know, after events like this. Where were you on 9/11? Is there something about that day that really sticks to you?
3: Oh, everything about that day. That sticks with me. I saw the plane fly over my apartment window at the time, and it was low and loud, but no one had any conception of what was being planned. And after it struck, I walked down Sixth Avenue, and I was on the steps of City Hall when the towers fell, which was three blocks away.
2: What do you remember about your time with Mayor Giuliani in those moments? Many people have such vivid memories of him kind of taking charge and kind of walking the streets and sort of comforting people and encouraging people. What do you remember?
3: He did, and it's hard for folks to remember today because for many people he's been defined by his last act, but I think history will remember him for his actions on 9/11. It brought out the best in Rudy. He was crisp and decisive and on the front lines. He was able to express sorrow when asked, at the police academy where we reestablished city government the afternoon of the attack, how many had died, and he just simply said, more than any of us can bear, which will eternally be true. And remember, the president of the United States was flying around to safe locations across the United States most of that day. And so Rudy really was the voice that people turned to for information, even in that fog of war. In Lower Manhattan.
2: What do you remember about working with others at City Hall to help the city kind of grieve and understand, or at least try to get through what was happening in the days after the attacks?
3: Well, there was no way certainly to comprehend what had occurred because nothing like it had occurred in our history. There was, and many of us in City Hall were personally deeply affected. The mayor's right hand, Beth Hatton, lost her husband, Captain Terry Hatton, who was the captain of Rescue One. And she found out she was pregnant on the day of his funeral. But there was an enormous amount of solidarity and a sense of mission, obviously. And it fell to us in the speechwriting team to try to help make sense of the moment, primarily in writing eulogies, providing some measure of comfort for the 343 firefighters' families who lost their loved ones, the police officers and Port Authority police officers, but also to try to sum up the meaning of what we had seen, which was that I believe now that we met the worst of humanity with the best of humanity. We responded as a civil society does to a massive attack. And for me, the key images will always be not the towers coming down, but the people who ran into the fire and up the towers to save their fellow citizens. And the fact that even though the massive destruction on the site of the former World Trade Center, across the street was St. Paul's Chapel, where George Washington had prayed after being inaugurated. And that somehow miraculously survived without even losing a broken window and was used as a center for first responders in the rescue and recovery effort in the months afterward. And we were united as a nation.
2: For a time. Can you put
3: for
2: into,
3: a time.
2: Can
3: for
2: you
3: a
2: put
3: time,
2: into words, because
3: sure.
2: words are your business, what you think the lesson of 9/11 is now?
3: Well, part of the lesson of 9/11 was our instinctive response that reminded us that physical and moral courage matter, that you don't have to be perfect to be a hero. What matters is that you do what's right when it matters most, and you run into the fire to help people in need. And all our differences fade away in moment of crises. The longer lesson is, I think, how we squandered that moment of national unity and what we need to do to win it back.

0: we can't depend on terrorist attacks or natural disasters to do it. We need to find it within ourselves and within our fellow citizens, remembering that what unites us is always stronger than what divides us.
1: That's Sean Avalon, his chief speechwriter to New York City Mayor Rudy Giuliani at the time of the 9/11 attacks. He went on to work as a journalist and an author. And in fact, his latest book coming out in March is Theodore Roosevelt's Guide to Life. John Avalon, thank you so much.
0: Thank you, Michelle.
2: President Trump's administration has yet to take action against Salvadorans in the United States who have temporary protected status. The administration could have ended that status for them on Wednesday, but let a deadline pass. NPR immigration correspondent Vanessa Romo spoke with Salvadoran groups pushing for legislation.
3: The administration's lack of action this week means that more than 170,000 immigrants from El Salvador still have the privilege of living in the U.S. legally, even if that living is in limbo. On Wednesday, the Department of Homeland Security said, quote, an announcement on El Salvador's TPS will be made at the appropriate time. Until then, Salvadorans retain TPS protection. For many, including Jose Palma, a TPS recipient and a coordinator for the National TPS Alliance, it's a relief, but a disappointing one.
4: Yeah, this is a very difficult and uncertain moment.
3: Palma, like most other TPS recipients, is frustrated that there still is no legal pathway to citizenship. That's why the National TPS Alliance is lobbying to get Congress to act.
4: There are legislations in Congress that will provide a pathway for permanent residency. Examples are like the American Dream and Promise Act, which was introduced as a discharge petition.
3: He's referring to Discharge Petition 25, which would bypass House leadership and bring the bipartisan immigration bill directly to the floor for a vote.
4: It needs 218 signatures to force a vote. We just need one more Republican to sign on.
3: Francisco Semillao is the chair of the National Salvadoran American Association. His group is trying to convince Republicans to pass a more short-term solution that would extend TPS for Salvadorans for another 18 months.
5: Let's not think about this as solving an immigration issue. Let's make this a humanitarian extension for people that just can't all of a sudden be told you can't be here anymore and you only have 60 days or six months to leave.
3: That would at least give families more time to make plans on how to proceed, he says. Immigrant advocacy groups estimate more than 150,000 Salvadoran TPS holders contribute about $5.4 billion to the U.S. economy each year as part of the workforce. And over the last 25 years, they've given birth to approximately 150,000 American children. Vanessa Romo, NPR News.

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1: Good morning, Tulsa. It's 8:19. I'm Angel Ford, and this is KWGS News. Today is September 11th, and as our nation pauses to remember the tragic events of 25 years ago, Tulsa is coming together through several commemorative events to honor the lives lost and heroism that followed. KWGS's Dan Potter has the details.
2: At 8:30 this morning, the Tulsa Fire Department begins their annual memorial stair climb as a tribute to the over 400 first responders who died. Participants will climb 110 flights of stairs in full gear. The Zero Regional Library is hosting a live screening of the 9/11 Memorial and Museum from 10 until 11:30 this morning. The event will also feature a digital presentation and a live chat with staff from the museum. And tonight at 8, the Museum of Broken Arrow will have twin pillars of light piercing the night sky until dawn the next day. The National Tribute in Light is in partnership with the National September 11 Memorial and Museum in New York. The museum will also be open special hours tonight so guests are able to view their memorial exhibit. In Tulsa, Dan Potter, KWGS News.
1: Tulsa City Councilors are expected to consider a resolution that would declare intent to create a program to help low-income tenants and landlords stuck in eviction proceedings. The resolution is penned by District 4 City Councilor Laura Bellis, and if approved, a city department will work to seek funding to, quote, establish a sustainable program from both private and public sources. Tulsa residents with a household income below 200% of the federal poverty line are eligible for the assistance. Low-income landlords would also be eligible. The resolution is up for consideration September 16th. In Tulsa, Angel Ford, KWGS News.
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4: This is Morning Edition from NPR News. I'm Michelle Martin.
0: I'm Steve Inskeep, and this is how Morning Edition sounded on this day 25 years ago.
5: Breaking news from New York City, where two planes, have hit both towers of the World Trade Center in Lower Manhattan.
0: That's the late Bob Edwards, the longtime host of this show. On September 11th, 2001, Bob stayed on the air as one detail after another, each harder to believe than the last, came to light. You can hear the moment he reacted to the first tower falling.
5: The Federal Aviation Administration has grounded air traffic in the United States because of reports that these planes that crashed into the World Trade Center today, these planes were hijacked, so the FAA has grounded these air traffic. One of the towers of the World Trade Center appears to have completely collapsed. I am obviously watching television pictures. At least a good part of one tower has fallen to the ground.
4: That is sound from this program 25 years ago today. I was working for ABC News then, and although I was based here in D.C., I happened to be in New York heading to an assignment in Lower Manhattan when we all realized something terrible was happening. So we turned around and we ran to the office to figure out how we could help. And now I want to play a clip from ABC's Nightline. I was on the streets of Manhattan in the days after the attacks to ask people how they were coping.
6: I felt that I had to be here and I had to walk around. I had to literally feel it to know that I could be okay with going to work again.
4: Really?
6: Yeah.
4: Okay.
6: If I didn't do it, I don't think I could just walk in one day and just start working. I had to walk around and feel that it was okay.
7: But the sense of tension was never far away.
8: On the way here, the train stopped in between sections, and everybody on the train was nervous.
9: Really? Rightfully so, yeah.
7: How could you tell they were nervous?
9: Because everybody just sort of like clammed up and looked around, like, what's going on?
4: Again, that's courtesy of my former work home, ABC News, and those are some of the voices of people near Ground Zero in New York City 25 years ago. And you know, Steve, I had not listened to or watched any of the stories I worked on until yesterday when we were getting ready for today. I know I was at Ground Zero at some point because I remember my cousin, who's a medical professional, calling me after every live shot, telling me, yelling at me actually, to put on your mask, put on your mask, put on your mask.
0: Good advice, we find out.
4: But I don't remember... I don't remember how I got there. I don't remember how I left. I don't remember how long I was down there. Because I got to be honest with you, this is, it's like waking up from a nightmare. You know you were having a bad dream, but you can't remember the details because you really don't want to.
0: Yeah, impossible to even absorb what was happening in the moment. I want to mention that that thing that we heard Bob witness, the first tower going down, is not a thing that I saw at all on 9/11. After the plane struck, I got a call. I was in Washington. I was told, go to the Pentagon. Something is happening at the Pentagon. So I ran downstairs. I got into a taxi. The radio said one tower was down. But this is before smartphones. I had no video. I had no way to see it. I spent 15 hours watching the Pentagon burn and did not actually see that video of the towers going down until the next day. What I saw was the smoke and flames at the Pentagon. And we have a recording here of some of what I told Bob Edwards that morning.
10: I'm looking at one of the west sides of this. I believe it is what is known as the mall entrance of the Pentagon, and looking at this enormous notch, as I think someone else described it, that has been cut in the building here. It is from the top of the building all the way down to the bottom. Pardon me while that emergency vehicle passes. All the way down to the bottom, and an enormous gap has been cut in this building. Much of the rest of the wall is blackened, and a fire truck is now spraying water on that. I spoke just a little while ago to a U.S. Army lieutenant colonel who was inside the building and not very far. He said that he was in the building. They'd actually turned on the television in the office. They were watching coverage of the explosions at the World Trade Center in New York City, and all of a sudden an enormous explosion rocked their building. They got a bunch of people together and tried to move toward the site of the explosion to rescue people and were unable to get anywhere near because of what he described as the intense heat.
0: That's some of our coverage from Morning Edition. 25 years ago, I was just outside the Pentagon. Within a few weeks, Michelle, I was in Afghanistan covering the war there, later the war in Iraq. And I think often about how there was a generation of American troops, of contractors, of medical personnel, of journalists, of diplomats, of other kinds of people, not to mention tens of millions of Afghans and Iraqis and people in other countries who were affected by the events of that time in the 25 years since.
4: And of course, it's changed our politics, but it has shaped personal decisions.
0: Yeah.
4: I mean, there are people, I know this, who decided to have a child or not have a child because of 9/11. There are people who decided to stay in New York or not stay in New York because of 9/11, not to mention the way we think about security, the way we think about civil liberties, the way we are still fighting over these questions as part of our politics, what we are willing to accept in terms of access to public spaces or not. You know, all of these things are shaping us on a day-to-day basis, whether we recognize it or not.
0: Absolutely. It seems, it can feel that we're in this different era, which I guess you would call the Trump era, but it has been shaped by the politics of 9/11 and the wars that followed. One of President Trump's themes was, we're not getting into any more foreign wars. And that had resonance because so many Americans were frustrated by the time that they had spent overseas and the treasure that we had spent overseas and the lives that had been lost overseas. And of course, the United States remains in foreign wars in that region that are in some ways tangentially connected to that time. And you also think about security. This country did so much and spent so much for security, but there were some people who felt in the end less secure.
4: Among them are people who are Muslim and who wear, you know, clothing or who choose to attire themselves in clothing that's identified with their religion, their sense of safety in the world. It absolutely has to have been compromised by this, but also people who are of other religions, people who are Jewish. I mean, the anti-Semitic conspiracy theories, all of these things, the rise of the white nationalist movement, all of these things are things that we are experiencing as part of the legacy of 9/11.
0: Millions of Americans, even adults, were not alive on that day, but it continues to affect us, and we will continue to cover the aftermath throughout this day on the 25th anniversary of 9/11. 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
11: 25 years after the September 11th terror attacks, the case against the alleged co-conspirators still hasn't gone to trial.
12: You can either take people and torture them, and hopefully you don't do that because it's illegal, or you can have a fair trial for them. You can't do both.
11: I'm Sasha Pfeiffer. We'll explain why the 9/11 case remains in limbo on All Things Considered from NPR News.
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15: Live from NPR News in Washington, I'm Kristen Wright. Commemorations observing the 25th anniversary of the September 11th attacks are underway in New York, at the Pentagon, and the Flight 93 National Memorial and Museum near Shanksville, Pennsylvania. Family members are reading the names of the passengers and crew of United Flight 93. They confronted the hijackers and are believed to have prevented an attack on perhaps the U.S. Capitol or the White House. Almost 3,000 people were killed in terror attacks, and many have died from related health problems. The Labor Department's new report on inflation shows consumer prices rose 3.4% last month from a year ago, as expected. From July to August, prices went up 0.4%. Rising gas prices have fueled inflation. The Republican plan for redistricting in Missouri is blocked for now. St. Louis Public Radio's Jason Rosenbaum reports.
16: A federal judge in St. Louis had ordered that the Republican redistricting plan had to be used while he considers a case on it. But the U.S. Supreme Court blocked that yesterday with an unsigned order and no dissent. So that means the map Missouri Republicans passed at the behest of Trump is blocked while the case is considered.
15: This is NPR News. Elon Musk is threatening to sue filmmaker Alex Gibney over an upcoming documentary on the billionaire. As NPR's Bobby Allen reports, Musk's lawyer wrote a letter to the film's production company claiming the film is defamatory.
17: Gibney's film includes text messages Musk sent, which NPR has obtained, showing Musk discussing unleashing, quote, the anomaly in the Matrix, which he says involves his 10,000 lasers in space. There was a debunked conspiracy theory that Musk's SpaceX satellites somehow uploaded votes for Trump in the 2024 presidential election. But Genevieve Lakier of the University of Chicago Law School says exploring it isn't defamation.
18: It may be the case that Musk is unhappy about the space lasers thing, but it might be the case that he just does not like the documentary. He wants to do whatever he can to shut it down or to intimidate distributors.
17: Musk's legal team says it will proceed accordingly ahead of the film's October release. Bobby Allen, NPR News.
15: President Trump took the stage at the Republican midterm convention in Dallas last night and repeated his pledge to send every American adult citizen $5,000 if the GOP keeps control of Congress after the midterms. It's estimated that would cost the government more than $1 trillion and likely require congressional approval. Some legal experts question whether Trump is attempting to buy votes. He's framing it as a benefit for all. I'm Kristen Wright, NPR News from Washington.
19: A midterm convention puts Trump front and center with an offer to pay all U.S. adults for a Republican victory. On the next Friday News Roundup, the GOP still bets on the president as a trade war and soaring oil prices hit Americans hard. Plus, lawmakers get spooked by AI, and we look back on 25 years since the September 11th attacks. Next time on 1A.
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0: It's Morning Edition from NPR News. I'm Steve Inskeep.
4: And I'm Michelle Martin. Good morning. Pumped any gas lately? If so, then you know that energy prices are going up. A report from the Labor Department this morning shows that rising gas prices were a big driver of inflation last month. It is the last big economic report the Federal Reserve will see before policymakers vote next week on whether to raise interest rates. NPR's Scott Horsley is with us now to tell us more about this. Good morning, Scott.
21: Good morning, Michelle.
4: Look, a lot of people have been experiencing pain at the pump lately. Tell us about this. What's going on?
21: Yeah, the U.S. war with Iran has been heating up, and that has caused more volatility in the oil market. The price of Brent crude is back above $100 a barrel. The U.S. benchmark is just a little bit lower than that. And just this morning, AAA said the average price of diesel fuel had topped $6 a gallon for the first time ever. Tyrone Dozier was putting diesel in his RV a few days ago to run the engine and the air conditioner, and it took more than one swipe of his credit card just to pay for half a tank.
22: My car ain't gonna let me put but 175. I probably start over, I might put 300 in here. Going down the road, my air conditioner is running off my generator. So I gotta put a little extra for that.
21: Rising gasoline prices accounted for more than a third of the overall cost of living increase in August. And, of course, we know pump prices have continued to climb sharply through the early part of September.
4: Okay, so let's go beyond the gas pump. What's happening to inflation overall?
21: Yeah, it's a mixed bag. The overall cost of living in August was up 3.4% from a year ago, similar to the annual inflation rate the month before. That's higher than the Federal Reserve would like and could signal a need to raise interest rates. But if you strip out energy and food prices, the annual core inflation rate cooled a little bit last month. So Fed policymakers really have to try to figure out which way is the trend line actually moving. Fed Governor Chris Waller said at a Reuters event last week he and his Fed colleagues would be studying today's inflation report very closely.
23: If there is continued progress towards our 2% goal, then I'm willing to support holding the policy rate at its current level. But if inflation comes in hot, I would consider a rate hike.
21: In addition to energy prices, Fed policymakers have to weigh the effect of the new tariffs that President Trump has ordered on goods from Canada and how the artificial intelligence boom is affecting the price of things like computer equipment and building materials.
4: You know, Scott, you've been telling us that the new chairman of the Federal Reserve has deliberately avoided telegraphing where he thinks interest rates should go. But what are investors thinking?
21: Well, right now, investors think there's a good chance the Fed will raise interest rates next week. That probability increased after the inflation report came out this morning. But it's still not a slam dunk. You know, there are members of the Fed's rate-setting committee who want to raise rates. There are others who want to stand pat. And both could point to evidence to support their positions in this inflation report. Kathy Bisjancic, who's chief economist at the big insurance firm Nationwide, thinks it's likely the Fed will raise rates next week, but there's still some wiggle room.
24: I suppose it will be a good family fight, as Chair Warsh has talked about. It could very well be that even if war inflation comes in a little bit softer, it's not soft enough.
21: And whatever the Fed does with short-term interest rates, the bond market is already signaling higher long-term borrowing costs. You know, this week we've seen the yield on 10-year treasuries close in on 5%, and that means higher interest rates for things like home mortgages and car loans.
4: That is NPR's Scott Horsley. Scott, thank you.
21: You're welcome.
0: Next, we have the sound of focus groups of voters in Michigan. In a focus group, you pull together a small group of voters, sometimes in a room, sometimes on the equivalent of a Zoom call, and you let them talk. There are fewer voters than in a poll, but you get deeper insight. NPR convened these focus groups in partnership with two research organizations, and in them, swing voters in Michigan seemed unhappy about the trade war with Canada. Here's NPR's Ashley Lopez.
1: Samantha was one of 13 Michiganders who participated in online focus groups Wednesday night. She, like everyone else in these groups, voted for Joe Biden in 2020, but then in 2024, she backed Trump.
2: My only reason for really voting for him was in the hope of kind of fixing the economy. And right now, from where I am, I would consider myself like middle class. Things are more expensive, such as food, gas. Gas is like $4.39 by my house.
1: Samantha, like all participants, took part under the condition that her last name would not be used. She and most others expressed deep frustration that prices are not coming down. And now voters like PJ are worried some might climb even higher thanks to Trump's tariff standoff with Canada.
5: Prices are going to go up. I mean, that's, you know, the more we put tariffs on stuff, the more they put tariffs on stuff. Lack of trade. I mean, prices are just ultimately going to go up for all of us.
1: These focus groups were held by messaging firm Engages and market research recruiter Nelson Recruiting. Rich Tao, the president of Engages, moderated both sessions. Tao says these voters are particularly worried about America's souring relationship with Canada because of how geographically close the state is to the country.
6: So it's real for them. It's proximate. They're concerned that this is going to be damaging to them personally and to the state overall.
1: Among the 13 voters who participated, 11 said the trade war with Canada would be bad for Michigan. 9 said they were worried these higher tariffs could affect what they personally pay for some products. Barbara and Sylvia say they are bracing for price spikes on items they often purchase that they know are made across the border.
8: I just go into the stores and I looked at my shampoo and I said, okay, this is going to go up 50%. You know, I mean, because my shampoo is made in Canada.
25: Well, I like to buy certain alcohol and other type of products. And if it's going to go up, it's going to cost me more. So I probably wouldn't be able to pick it up right away or would have to wait a little while and hope that maybe this will, you know, slow down and quiet down and they could get a better resolution from all of this.
1: And there could be a political cost if prices don't come down, especially in a battleground state like Michigan. This year, voters there will weigh in on a close Senate race that could be key in deciding whether Democrats regain control of the chamber. And while focus groups are not scientifically significant like polls, they do provide insight into what this politically powerful sliver of the electorate is thinking and feeling. Tao says it's clear that high prices remain the key issue for these swing voters.
6: They complain bitterly about the high prices of an endless number of goods, groceries, gasoline, go down the list. So they are not in a happy mood when it comes to the cost of everyday goods. So the tariffs just add more fuel to the fire.
1: For Mohammed, this is part of a larger problem with how the country's economy is structured. Wealthier Americans have done really well, but he says everyone else is having a really hard time.
26: I think the money isn't circulating back from the rich back to the poor nearly enough. I think it's being hoarded more and more and more.
1: But the focus group voters aren't aligned on who is to blame for this imbalance. But when it comes to high prices, a lot of voters say the blame is squarely with Trump. Ashley Lopez, NPR News.

0: This is NPR News.
1: Good morning, I'm Laura Kane at the BBC. A new record's about to be set for the Atlantic hurricane season, with not a single hurricane yet formed in the region. Today, September the 11th, has been the record up to now in the period since satellites started monitoring weather patterns in the early 1960s. The BBC's Danny Eberhardt.
2: Now should, in theory, be the peak of the hurricane season in the Atlantic Ocean. This unusually quiet period has been linked to a historic and still strengthening El Niño phenomenon of warming in the Pacific Ocean. It alters global weather patterns.
1: In South Asia, Nepal says the cost of reconstruction following deadly flash floods sparked by a glacial mountain collapse will amount to nearly $5 billion. Prime Minister Birendra Shah, who's addressing the United Nations General Assembly later in September, has vowed to draw the international community's attention to the disasters that Nepal has experienced as a result of climate change. And an organisation monitoring Ukraine's indigenous Crimean Tatar population says their language is suffering immensely under Russian occupation. Jacob Evans explains.
3: The Crimean Tatars are a predominantly Muslim ethnic group. They've faced several attempts to drive them from the area over the centuries, notably via mass deportations under the Soviet leader Joseph Stalin. For the last 12 years, Crimea has been annexed and occupied by Vladimir Putin's Russia, and the Tatars feel their culture is being challenged once more.
1: I'm Laura Kane at the BBC in London.
4: On the next Fresh Air, we observe the 25th anniversary of 9/11 and hear stories of survival and loss recorded soon after the attacks and some reflections in poetry and music. Join us.
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9: And I'm Michelle Martin. Fintech companies, think payment apps and crypto firms, are not banks. Even so, many are getting banking licenses from Trump administration regulators. From our indicator team, here are Waylon Wong and Ricky Mulvey.
10: Welcome back to Who Wants to Be a Bank? It's the game show where financial technology companies undergo a grueling process in hopes of winning a coveted banking license and some other goodies.
11: To explain what's at stake here, we're going to bring on stage Michelle Ault. She's a co-founder of a firm called the Claros Group. It advises fintechs on becoming banks.
10: Are you like the fintech whisperer?
12: Well, I like to think of myself as the regulatory whisperer.
11: And what's in it for the fintechs? Michelle says these companies want greater access to the U.S. financial system, even if it comes with more regulatory scrutiny.
10: So what are these prizes waiting at the end of the regulatory rainbow? Michelle, tell them what's behind door number one.
12: Waylon, they've won deposit insurance. Yay!
11: That's right. This prize is furnished by the Federal Deposit Insurance Corporation, or FDIC. Having this insurance lowers the operating costs for banks. They can collect deposits instead of relying on private, more expensive sources of funding.
10: What's behind door number two, Michelle?
12: They also get access to the Fed discount window.
11: That's the ability to borrow money from the Federal Reserve. All right, let's open door number three.
12: And the biggest grand prize of all, a Fed Master account.
10: This is a bank's account at the Federal Reserve. It allows a bank to talk to other banks and process payments.
11: So these are the fabulous prizes. And now it's time to meet today's contestant on Who Wants to Be a Bank?
13: I'm Imad Akin, co-founder and CEO of Mercury.
11: Imad co-founded his company Mercury in 2017. It caters to startups and small businesses.
13: There's definitely things that we want to do that we can't do because we're not a bank.
10: Things like Zelle, the widely used service that lets customers send money back and forth between banks, or cashier's checks.
11: Mercury filed for a bank charter last year. The company needs approval from three government agencies total, including the FDIC. In April, they got conditional approval from one. This year through August, one of the main bank regulators, the Office of the Comptroller of the Currency, or OCC, has approved 14 applications. That's double the number of approvals for all of 2025.
10: But getting the green light isn't easy. Michelle, our fintech advisor, used to be a lawyer at the OCC. She says it recently issued guidance for aspiring banks that she sums up like this.
12: Stop sending us crap. The OCC might be open for business, but there's no rubber stamp here.
11: The mountains of paperwork and compliance are to demonstrate that these new banks are up to the task of safeguarding their customers' money. Insolvent or poorly run banks can destabilize the financial system. Still, the regulatory welcome mat is out there. Companies like PayPal and Klarna have applied for their own bank licenses. And of course, today's contestant, Mercury.
10: Will Mercury be able to collect those sweet, sweet FDIC-insured deposits and earn that shiny new Fed Master account? Find out next time on Who Wants to Be a Bank?
11: Ricky Mulvey.
10: Waylon Wong. NPR News.
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14: Good morning, Tulsa. It's 8:49. I'm Angel Ford, and this is KWGS News. The U.S. Centers for Medicare and Medicaid Services is proposing a decrease in reimbursement rates for same-day health care. Sierra Pfeiffer reports Oklahoma doctors say the change would negatively affect patients.
15: The proposal from CMS means physicians would receive 50% less reimbursement from Medicare for services provided on the same day as an office visit. Western Oklahoma podiatrist Dr. Brad Nelson says disincentivizing same-day care could endanger patient health. To get fully reimbursed for the services, he says doctors would need to make patients come back for another appointment, creating unnecessary delays. In Oklahoma City, I'm Sierra Pfeiffer.
14: The American Medical Association and more than 100 healthcare organizations, including the Oklahoma State Medical Association, are calling for CMS to withdraw the proposal. Norman Mayor Steven Tyler Holman is observing several Norman causes through new proclamations. Jack Walters has more.
16: September was officially designated as Healthy Aging Month during Tuesday's Norman City Council meeting. The proclamation comes in collaboration with Healthy Living Norman, a wellness program for older adults. Catherine Leedy, Executive Director of Healthy Living, spoke on the proclamation.
17: Healthy aging isn't just about adding years to our lives. It's about adding life to those years and making sure Norman continues to be a community where people can thrive at every age.
16: Mayor Holman also made several other proclamations for the month of September, declaring it Suicide Prevention Month and Hispanic Heritage Month. In addition, the 17th through the 23rd was declared as Constitution Week, marking the 239th anniversary of the drafting of the U.S. Constitution. I'm Jack Walters.
14: And this is KWGS News.
9: This is Morning Edition from NPR News. I'm Michelle Martin.
0: And I'm Steve Inskeep. September 11 divided the world for many people. The times before and after the attacks were completely different. On September 10, 2001, for example, I wasn't covering a war. Instead, I interviewed a rising lawmaker named Nancy Pelosi, who was seeking to become the first woman in party leadership in Congress. We met in the busy Speaker's lobby of the House of Representatives.
18: The fact that I am a woman only enhances the situation. It is a giant plus. Women across the country, as I campaigned for other Democrats, are very enthusiastic about finally breaking the barrier into the top leadership in the Congress, and why not?
0: Pelosi was the very last person I interviewed in that pre-9/11 world. before I was sent to cover the Pentagon, which was struck by a plane the next morning in Washington. 25 years later, we've called back Nancy Pelosi to reflect on that time and how it changed the country. Speaker Pelosi, welcome back.
19: Thank you, Steve.
0: How did that day unfold for you?
19: That morning, I was in a leader's office, Dick Gephardt's office, as a leading appropriator. And he had brought together leadership of the Appropriations Committee to talk about how we would advance and put forth our legislative appropriations agenda. While we were in the meeting, the attack took place. And then we saw on TV what happened. And before you know it, it happened again. And we thought, are they doing a recall of it? No, because you can see smoke coming from two different buildings. It was shocking. It was shocking. When we saw the second attack was when we knew it was an attack on our country. It wasn't an accident of an airplane flying into a building, which is what we thought it was to begin with.
0: Did you have a moment of thinking they may be coming for the Capitol?
19: Well, everybody else did. The leader told us to just go to our offices, just get us out of there, out of the Capitol. Not necessarily because they would be coming. It was a possibility. It became more of a possibility when we got to our offices and could practically see the smoke coming from the Pentagon.
0: Right.
19: Oh, my God. Something bigger than we even thought. Smoke coming from the Pentagon. And that's when, you know, they just took us to an undisclosed location. Nobody knew very much. Everybody knew what they were seeing in the news because it was so spontaneous. What we did worry about is where the President of the United States was. When we went to the steps of the Capitol the night of 9/11, the evening of 9/11, and sang God Bless America, it was very unifying, Democrats and Republicans together.

0: And I will say this about President Bush, but when he arrived on the site and he was speaking to the first responders,
1: the president visited Ground Zero, put his arm around a firefighter, and spoke to first responders through a bullhorn.
0: One of them said, "We can't hear you." And President Bush said, "But I can hear you." It was the most beautiful, perfect statement and spontaneous for the occasion.
2: This nation stands with the good people of New York City and New Jersey and Connecticut as we mourn the loss of thousands of our citizens. I can hear you! I can hear you! The rest of the world hears you! And the people... And the people who knocked these buildings down will hear all of us soon.

0: You can hear Nancy Pelosi's respect for the president of another party, although they disagreed later. Pelosi recalled supporting the war in Afghanistan, but voting against the U.S. invasion of Iraq.
1: As much as I opposed the war, I went to the floor of the House and I never asked anybody to vote for or against a war. That's just none of my business. That's all their business. They know what that is. It's not they need an explanation or something. But I told them why I was against the war, and a majority of the Democrats voted against the war. Now, they would say, Nancy Pelosi, San Francisco liberal, she's against the war. No, I'm for the facts.
0: Looking back 25 years later, what are some of the lessons of that day, 9/11, that are still relevant now to this country and the way it is governed and the way maybe it should be governed?
1: It was unifying for the country. Our police and fire, our first responders, were magnificent. They saved lives. So I think we had a heightened appreciation for our first responders, in addition to a more intense unity for our country. And what are the lessons learned about going to war? Well, you better be telling the truth about it, because it not only has an impact on your country, but it's destabilizing to the region, which then has another impact on our country. What should we be doing? We have to be on our guard, and we have to be prepared, and we have to listen. I mean, really, going to war should be so clear that it shouldn't be a question, because we always want to support our troops when it's difficult and when it is easy, and this is difficult. So in any case, I think we have to take the partisanship out of it and not have war be a political weapon. When we go to war, you really want the American people to be with you on it. And for them to be with you, they have to know the truth.
0: Former House Speaker Nancy Pelosi, thanks for taking the time. I really appreciate it.
1: Thank you. Bye-bye.

0: and we are following the ceremonies throughout this day, 9/11, in New York, Washington, and Shanksville, Pennsylvania. In New York, the plan is for 7 moments of silence, including a new one this year, meant to honor those who've died from 9/11-related illnesses over the past 25 years. This according to our colleague Brian Mann, who was on the scene. Millions of Americans, including some adults, were not born on September 11, 2001. Others were very small then. And as you walk around today, I'll just mention you are likely to encounter someone whose life was altered by that day in 2001. It's Morning Edition from NPR News. Our theme music is inspired by B.J. Lederman. I'm Steve Inskeep.
1: And I'm Michelle Martin.
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8: The nation looks back at 25 years since the terror attacks of 9/11 and looks ahead with consequential midterms around the corner. From WAMU and NPR in Washington, this is 1A. Boodoo. Today on the 1A Friday News Roundup, a midterm convention for Republicans has the president in the spotlight despite low approval ratings. Can he pay Americans for a GOP win as he offered to this week? Also this hour, the price of life in America climbed again in August. We make sense of the Consumer Price Index and what it means for the Fed and for you. And we share some of your remembrances of 9/11 and reflections on the 25 years since. Email us at 1a@wamu.org. That's all coming up after the headlines.
9: Live from NPR News in Washington, I'm Windsor Johnston. A bell tolled at Ground Zero this morning in New York City as the nation observes 25 years since the September 11th terrorist attacks. A moment of silence was held at 8:46, marking the time the first hijacked plane struck the North Tower of the World Trade Center. NPR's Brian Mann is at the site where family members are gathering to honor their loved ones.
10: People are reading out the names of those lost on 9/11. It's family members speaking. Incredible emotion here. There are no speeches. That's according to long-standing custom, but there is music. Yo-Yo Ma is performing in the background to accompany them. And just a few moments ago, the Brooklyn Youth Chorus performed the Star-Spangled Banner.
9: That's NPR's Brian Mann reporting from Ground Zero. This morning at the Pentagon, families read aloud the names of the 184 people who were killed when American Airlines Flight 77 crashed into the building.
11: Petty Officer Third Class Melissa Rose Barnes, United States Navy.
9: President Trump is marking the anniversary at the Pentagon and will address the families gathered there. In western Pennsylvania, the 40 passengers and crew members aboard United Airlines Flight 93 are being remembered. Their plane crashed into a field near Shanksville after hijackers seized the cockpit. Investigators determined the flight had been headed toward the nation's capital. Stocks opened sharply higher this morning on Wall Street after a report showing inflation remained elevated last month. NPR's Scott Horsley reports the Dow Jones Industrial Average jumped by about 576 points in early trading.
1: Consumer prices in August were up 3.4% from a year ago, leaving the annual inflation rate unchanged from the month before. Prices rose 0.4% between July and August, with a sharp jump in gasoline prices accounting for more than a third of that monthly increase. Energy prices have continued to climb in September, with the average price of diesel fuel now topping $6 a gallon for the first time ever. Stripping out volatile food and energy prices, the core inflation rate for the last 12 months cooled slightly, but core inflation for the month of August accelerated. Investors were already betting the Federal Reserve would raise interest rates when policymakers meet next week. Investors think today's inflation report makes a rate hike even more likely. Scott Horsley, NPR News, Washington.
9: California Governor Gavin Newsom has signed legislation aimed at protecting children online. One bans social media platforms from offering users under 16 addictive features such as autoplay and personalized feeds. The measures are among the most extensive online protections for young people in the country. This is NPR. The AI company Anthropic issued a report on its efforts to disrupt threat actors trying to use its AI model Claude for malicious activity. NPR's John Ruwitch reports that includes blocking research that could lead to the development of biological weapons.
12: The kind of science knowledge that experts say makes advanced AI useful in developing cures for diseases could also potentially be used to develop bioweapons. And that risk is one of the big concerns that AI researchers and policymakers have about the technology. Anthropic noted five case studies. One involved researching how to make a mosquito-borne disease more transmissible. Another involved redesigning toxins for what Anthropic says was a national program. Anthropic says it's hard to know definitively if the cases were related to plans to build bioweapons. But it notes that it disrupted the activity and shared the information with the authorities and partners in the industry. And to note, Anthropic is a financial supporter of NPR. John Ruwitch, NPR News.
9: Missouri's Republican-drawn congressional map is blocked after a series of court rulings yesterday. Jason Rosenbaum from St. Louis Public Radio reports the decisions mark a setback for Republicans in the battle for control of the U.S. House.
13: A federal judge in St. Louis had ordered that the Republican redistricting plan had to be used while he considers a case on it. But the U.S. Supreme Court blocked that yesterday with an unsigned order and no dissent. So that means the map Missouri Republicans passed at the behest of Trump is blocked while the case is considered. And there's not much time before the election to actually consider it.
9: Jason Rosenbaum reporting. This is NPR News.
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8: I'm Nyla Boodoo. It's the 1A Friday News Roundup. Thursday night in Dallas, President Trump stood before a crowd of some 20,000 supporters and asked them to make a pledge.
15: That I will go out with my family, my friends. I'll do it anyway. I don't care if I'm registered or not. I'm going to try and cheat like hell like they do. There's never been bigger cheaters. I don't care. I am going to go out and I'm going to get my friends, my family, and we are going to vote on November 3rd, or we are going to vote before that.
8: A moment from an unusual two-day Republican midterm convention this week. We'll get into that this hour, plus an economic update as we get to new consumer price index numbers and, of course, reflections on 9/11, 25 years on. With me for all of it this week, David Smith is a Washington bureau chief for The Guardian. He joins us from Dallas, where he's been covering that convention. Hi, David.
16: Hi, great to be here.
8: Steve Clemens is also with us here in Washington, D.C., editor-at-large for The National Interest. Hi, Steve.
17: Nyla, great to be with you.
8: And Jeff Mason, Washington correspondent from Bloomberg News, fresh from Dallas last night with the president.
17: Yes, indeed. Good to be here.
8: As always, we want to hear from you this hour, especially if you have memories of 9/11 as we look back on this anniversary a quarter of a century later. You can email us your reflections to 1A at WAMU.org, and we'll share some of those later in the hour. Steve, let's start with this unusual GOP convention that ended last night. It's something we haven't really seen before in modern politics. What was the goal?
18: Well, the goal was to bring Trump sizzle to every campaign in the country and to try and insert the presence, the spirit, the essence of Donald Trump onto all these tickets in a year that he's not running. And so I think part of it was that. I think another part of it is there was a lot of money that changed hands in this thing. There was kind of this feeling that everything cost a ton of money. So there were state committees and others basically building up bank accounts before this election. But, you know, these things are interesting. You know, Jimmy Carter did have one of these mid-year conventions years ago, and it went in unexpected directions because it's when Ted Kennedy popped up and changed. I think what's interesting is you step back and after having watched this, watch J.D. Vance. J.D. Vance came off very, very well in unexpected ways. I think if there was one takeaway from this, J.D. Vance was the winner of the Trumpalooza because he came off looking good. But that was the purpose, was basically to try to do it. But I think, you know, try to get Trump out there in the minds of his voters and base. But I think it may have some unexpected twists.
8: David, you're on the ground in Dallas covering the convention. Who have been the notable attendees and absentees? And what has the vibe been like?
19: Yeah, I mean, I think it was notable, particularly yesterday, some of the speeches from certainly J.D. Vance, but also Robert Kennedy Jr. and Donald Trump Jr., the president's son, and Ted Cruz, all of them potentially auditioning for 2028. I was also struck on the first night, Mike Johnson, the House Speaker, got a warm reception from the crowd. But when Donald Trump mentioned John Thune, the Senate Majority Leader, some people there booed, his name did not go down so well. I mean, some of the striking absences were Republicans in some tough swing districts who stayed away, and some of them were quoted saying things like, "I'm too busy. I'm attending my son's, you know, football game," stuff like that. So it was a mixed bag.
8: One of the big headlines from this convention was President Trump's offer to pay every U.S. adult, but only if Republicans retain control of the House and Senate in the midterms.
15: So if the Republicans win, you win with us and you get $5,000. It will be called the Trump dividend.
8: This raises so many questions. Jeff, you were actually with the president last night. You had a chance to ask him about this.

0: offer. And three, just what it means for him politically, that he's essentially trying to find what some would consider a political bribe to get people to go to the polls.
1: I mean, Jeff's right. It would cost $1.35 trillion. The entire American Recovery Act distribution, which also precipitated a lot of inflation in America, was $288 billion. And the Republicans blasted Joe Biden for flooding the system with that much money and not understanding what the inflationary consequences would be. This is many, many, many times greater than what we saw in the American Recovery Act.
2: David, we did see Vice President Vance trying to walk back the offer a bit soon after. What have you heard in Dallas from people talking about this?
3: Yeah, similarly, it was striking that you did not hear much about it from other Republicans speaking at the convention yesterday. And I think the general mood on the ground was that this is another idea that Trump has floated. And politically, it might be quite smart for him because it did dominate headlines, some people cheering it and others critical. And it kind of took away attention from questions over, you know, how many people are actually attending this convention and other things. But generally, it was something people did not want to talk about, except maybe Democrats. I went to one of their press conferences in Dallas yesterday, and as you can imagine, they were describing it as a bribe and an empty promise, and they were pointing to other things Trump has said regarding DOGE and other supposed dividends that were going to be paid to the American people that never materialized. So generally a pretty lukewarm reception for this one.
2: I do want to get back to Democrats in Texas in a moment, David. But first, Jeff, can I just ask for some context? We know that President Trump's approval ratings are low. They seem to be getting lower. A Focal Data Financial Times poll from Labor Day weekend shows just 32% of Americans approve of the president's job performance. That's down 3 points from last month. Why is the GOP betting so big on the president right now with this convention?
0: Well, for a couple different reasons. And the poll numbers are absolutely a weakness for him and for his fellow Republicans, because those approval ratings do translate into how people vote at the polls. I mean, that's just kind of political science 101. But the president also has the history of knowing that when he's on the ballot, his people come out and his people vote. And so that is the gamble that he's taking and that many other Republicans are taking by associating themselves with him, that he will be able to be an engine of turnout for his political base in these states in particular where there are tight races. But he's not.
2: But he's not on the ballot, right?
0: He's not on the ballot. And he is, I mean, he literally used the word pretend last night and said, you've got to pretend. You've got to pretend that I'm on the ballot. And I think he's going to underscore that by doing, or at least they say, he's going to be doing a lot of travel in the run-up to that election.
1: Now, he's saying that, just to jump in what Jeff's saying, many of the people running, particularly in more purple districts, don't want that reminder on the ballot.
0: Sure.
1: They don't want any pretend because Donald Trump's not very popular right now.
2: Thursday marked a year since right-wing activist Charlie Kirk was shot and killed in Utah. President Trump did speak about him on Wednesday night, calling him a great friend. But some of Kirk's allies have been very unhappy about this convention being held on the one-year anniversary of his death. What does that tell us about the GOP right now, Steve?
1: There's lots of divisions, fissures, fractures. The tectonics of the GOP is very complicated on a lot of fronts. That's before you even get to the MAGA movement in Iran and all of this. But Charlie Kirk was perceived by his supporters as the people who helped deliver success to President Trump by getting the youth vote out and engaging youth in incredible ways across the country and bringing that to life. And they viewed the anniversary of his death as an opportunity to reengage that, and were some of them very irritated by this. I won't use the words they used, but a cooked up convention that did pay an honorable tribute to Charlie Kirk last, we have to say that, but it missed the opportunity to continue to do what Charlie Kirk was doing and to turn this into an animating opportunity for youth and to remember that's what he did.
0: It was, he absolutely was honored, and Vice President Vance made a point of honoring him prominently in his remarks, but it was not a two-day celebration of Charlie Kirk's life. It was a Trumpapalooza, as even Republicans have referred to it. So there are pros and cons to that with regard to that relationship as well.
2: Meanwhile, Texas Democrats are taking the opportunity for some counter-programming. Senate candidate James Tallarico is at the heart of it, David.

0: What did you see from prominent Democrats this week in the state? You said you were at a press conference yesterday.
1: Yeah, obviously Democrats decided not to hold a rival convention of their own this summer. And the ones I spoke to said they had no regrets about that. But they did, as is traditional in conventions, you know, hold counter-programming, press conferences and things. James Tallarico turned up at this the showcase for survivors of the Jeffrey Epstein crimes, and was really highlighting, along with other Democrats, the continued failure, as they say, of the administration to be fully transparent and release those documents. I went to another event with Beto O'Rourke, the former congressman and presidential candidate, who said, you know, in his experience visiting college campuses, the Epstein files issue is really cutting through with young people as a sign of corruption and the privilege and the abuses that they're getting away with. And O'Rourke was really also optimistic about Democrats' chances in the midterm elections. He said in Texas particularly, this is the first time there's been a Democrat on every ballot in down ballot races. Ken Paxton, he argued.
0: So, yeah, it sounds like I'm just going to have to stop you there for a moment, David, because we're going to go to a break. But after that, we'll continue this conversation. That's David Smith, Washington Bureau Chief for The Guardian. Steve Clemens is also with us, Editor at Large for The National Interest, and Jeff Mason, Washington correspondent from Bloomberg News. We welcome your questions and comments by emailing 1A at WAMU.org. I'm Nyla Boodoo. This is 1A.

0: Wildfires, heat waves, floods, tornadoes. 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
5: It's a Friday News Roundup. I'm Nyla Boodoo. Our panel this week, David Smith, Washington Bureau Chief from The Guardian, joining us from Texas, Steve Clemens, Editor-at-Large for The National Interest, and Jeff Mason, Washington Correspondent for Bloomberg News, in studio with me here in Washington. Steve, we're less than 2 months away from the midterm election. While both parties have been scrambling to be heard this week, we were just talking about that. So much of how voting itself will work out this November is actually still in the courts, even though we're just 8 weeks away, and there were some competing rulings over a new congressional map for Missouri this week, including a significant ruling on Thursday about the ongoing saga about mail-in voting. Can you help us make sense of the state of play
6: there's
5: here?
6: There's a lot going on in Missouri, a lot going on. It's just total.
5: But across the board with mail-in voting.
6: I mean, there's mail-in voting, but I think, you know, in one way, there was a three-judge panel that kept Trump's executive order limiting mail-in voting blocked. So they're trying to, you know, basically do this. But you're going to have a kind of a patchwork situation where you've had the Supreme Court kind of giving a little oxygen to the possibility that there's got to be a federal standard that one can check these ballots, which have already been printed, you hit the point. We're so close to the election and people are trying to figure out what are going to be the rules. And there's also a lot of anxiety out there among Americans on whether they can mail in vote, whether it will not be mail in. So the uncertainty is part of the picture. But even in Missouri, there's this other weird thing where we don't know the lines of the congressional districts that people are going to elect. Where is, you know, Missouri District 1 or Missouri District 2? Because there is right now a conflict between the U.S. Supreme Court and its ruling that says, well, you've got to use one map versus the Missouri Supreme Court, which has said that Missouri should proceed with the gerrymandered map that they had come out with and passed in 2025. So all of this is coming together in kind of a storm before we hit the November elections. And the best thing to do, this is sort of a daily saga soap opera where court decisions are coming down and there is no clarity. It's an absence of clarity in many cases, in many of the, not just Missouri, but many states around the country.
5: Jeff, can you maybe step back and help us understand, do we think voting is going to look fundamentally different this year than in years past?
7: Well, there's certainly a cloud over voting this year in a way that I think you haven't seen in years past. And that's largely because of what Steve has aptly outlined, which is that the Trump administration, led by the president, have sought to undermine confidence in the electoral system and sought to take as many actions as they possibly can to make it harder for some groups to vote. They have done that in the name of what they believe is election integrity, and they have raised multiple concerns about what they consider problems in the electoral system, but
5: which we've seen no evidence for.
7: That's exactly right. And exhibit A of that, of course, is the election denialism from 2020 when President Trump lost the election to Joe Biden. But he continues and did so again at the Dallas convention this week to say that he won. And so this is his chance now by controlling the federal government to do as much as he can to try to undermine the confidence in elections and take action like the U.S. Postal System action and others to boost, I think critics would say, to boost his party's chances of winning in a year when, as we were discussing before, his poll numbers are low and their chances are not as good.
5: Let's talk new consumer price numbers out this morning. Inflation remained high last month, holding at 3.4%. It comes as gas prices have spiked because of the war in Iran. Jeff, what does the stubborn inflation mean for the Federal Reserve's decision on whether or not to raise interest rates?
7: Well, in terms of the Fed, it means there will probably be more pressure on the Fed to raise interest rates. And that's something that the new Fed chief hinted at recently and that everyone is watching for. Politically, it also means a lot more pressure, if you can even have more pressure from the president and the White House on the central bank to do exactly the opposite, because the president does not want interest rates to go up. He has argued that the strength of the economy is a reflection of his good policies and not a reflection of concerns about prices and inflation, but the numbers belie that, and that's a concern for him politically. It's also a concern economically for him and for Republicans if inflation continues to go up and the Fed doesn't take action to curb that it's going to be a political problem for Republicans going into the presidential election in 2 years, just like it was for Biden 2 years ago.
6: Jeff's got it just right, but I think there's a very interesting nightmare coming for Kevin Warsh, of course, who's the new chairman of the Federal Reserve, in the sense that many people look at him and thought that, you know, Trump felt comfortable with this nominee after Jay Powell, and that he was essentially going to subordinate himself to the direction that Trump wanted to go. But now with these numbers, we already know that three governors in the last round were advocating interest rate increases. We just saw Christine Lagarde in the European Central Bank raise interest rates this week. So that's pressure. You're going to see that go in Japan, where probably they're going to raise rates. So there's a lot of effort out there right now to curb global inflation rates, not just as we're looking at the United States. And if Kevin Warsh doesn't do it, it actually puts into jeopardy the ongoing independence question of the Federal Reserve Board from the White House.
5: We know that Americans were hit with record gas prices during Labor Day weekend travel. No relief in sight. Oil prices edging up more over $100 a barrel again this week for the first time since May. The reason, the escalation of strikes in the Strait of Hormuz. The U.S. says it sank five Iranian oil tankers this week, while Iran says it attacked at least 10 ships in the region. Here's President Trump on Wednesday.
8: I think the war will end immediately after the election.
9: Because
8: they can't hold out any longer. They're desperate to try and affect the election so that we can get a nice, weak group of people in there and leave them alone and let them have their nuclear weapon.
5: Stephen, what are you hearing in Dallas? How are people talking about this? Do we think the administration has essentially thrown in the towel on any resolution before the midterms?
10: Yeah, I mean, it's interesting. I talked about a dozen Republicans just on the convention floor, and as you would expect at such an occasion, they were all very diehard, staunch Donald Trump supporters. But even among them, there were reservations about this entire Iran war project. You know, when I brought it up, their faces fell, and they're a little pessimistic about the way it's going, although, of course, some insisted it's vital for national security. And similarly, the speakers at the convention, many of them swerved past the Iran subject, although, of course, Trump himself dived feet first into it. And yes, I mean, I think in general, there's plenty of pessimism about the direction this is going. We've seen the recent escalation in the region with the Houthis and Saudi Arabia. There's no particular end in sight here, and it feels like it's prolonged. And, you know, with Turning Point USA, it's another of those reasons for the splits. You know, Trump campaigned against forever wars, and yet he's dragged America into another one. And you know, obviously the polls suggest at least some of his own voters are feeling the pain of that and potentially going to turn against him.
6: Trump's statement in a way was shocking because he admitted in his comments that the United States is not controlling the temperature of the situation Iran is. Basically said whether they're going to end the conflict after the election or not. It's a very different posture than the president has communicated before, that we're not driving the outcome, we're not in the situation right now, and that Iran is controlling the temperature.
5: I would say it's a different historical posture than any American president has ever made in a conflict to suggest that America doesn't have the upper hand.
6: I think that is probably true. I mean, remember, this is a war of choice. This was a conflict of choice that the president enacted in without an end game, without necessarily strategy, and he's now stuck in the mud with regards to this and how to extract himself. And so it is a ball and chain around the White House neck right now.
5: Jeff?
7: Two really interesting political aspects to it. One, at that same gaggle, we call it, on the tarmac of Joint Base Andrews on Wednesday, I asked the president if he thought that talks would resume with Iran. And he said, we're really not looking for that, Jeff. And I thought that was really interesting, that the man who, in the early stages of the war, kept saying, Iran wants a deal, we want a deal, this is only going to take 4 to 6 weeks, is now not only saying that a deal isn't likely, but saying we don't really want talks and I don't need a deal. Not really part of his brand not to seek a deal. The other thing that was interesting to me from the convention this week with regard to the Iran war were J.D. Vance's remarks last night when he spoke about Charlie Kirk, and he was encouraging people in the crowd and listening elsewhere who are maybe more skeptical of the war to follow what Charlie Kirk did. And he said, Charlie Kirk did not believe in war, but please don't throw the baby out with the bathwater. And I thought that was interesting, particularly just that J.D. Vance acknowledged from the stage that there were people there who didn't agree with this war, and that might, from a political perspective, have been him also starting to create a little bit of distance from President Trump himself, because we know that this was not a war that J.D. Vance supported either.
5: I want to ask about the tit-for-tat trade war between the U.S. and Canada also heating up this week. In the latest round, the White House said it would ban Canadian dairy products, alcohol, and motorcycles. Now the ball is back in Canada's court, or maybe we should say they have the puck. David.
7: Go, Nyla.
5: That's the producer that wrote that one. David, are there any signs the two sides are looking to de-escalate, get back to negotiations?
10: I mean, I think not many, if you're trying to be optimistic. Mark Carney of Canada did describe these latest measures as relatively modest from the U.S. and said Canada may not retaliate immediately, and said, you know, Canada's still open to some professional, respectful negotiations. But of course, you know, on the other hand, Canada did this week impose sanctions of 15%, 25%, 50%. And on the US side, we are just seeing escalation from Trump, and of course, trolling with some of these social media memes, you know, him whacking Carney in a hockey game, and maps colored in with the American flag, and so on. And we'll have to see what impact there is on consumers in, you know, aluminium, energy, lumber, and food products, and so on. That seems relatively uneven right now, but could certainly have an effect in the medium to long term.
6: On September 24th in Washington, D.C., you have two alpha leaders, Xi Jinping of China and Donald Trump, meeting when they come. And I just sort of find it fascinating that the White House thinks that it enhances their position to have a Canada trade war. Like, when you're kind of looking at the global geopolitical, geostrategic competition between China and the United States, how in the mind of strategists does this trade war help in that overall positioning of the United States vis-a-vis China? It, in a way, gives China a win before Xi Jinping has arrived.
5: We're talking about the week's big stories. That's Steve Clemens of the National Interest. We're also with David Smith of The Guardian and Jeff Mason of Bloomberg News. Let's turn now to immigration. On Tuesday, the Trump administration asked the Supreme Court to allow it to use a sprawling database, which includes Social Security information, to track down non-citizen voters. Jeff, a federal judge in D.C. blocked the use of this database in June. Has the Supreme Court indicated that it's going to take up the case? What What's going on here?
7: I think that's still TBD. And I think it goes back into our earlier conversation about the president and his administration's efforts on trying to restrict voting. The arguments that the administration has made is that they need to have, the federal government needs to have a way to check these voter rolls. The argument that advocates for voting rights have made is that this is an incursion against voting rights, and that it's also an outdated system that can lead to and has led to people who are eligible to vote being kicked off the rolls. So the president is trying to get that up to the Supreme Court and get a decision in time to enact his desires before November.
5: We also saw the Trump administration saying this week it no longer plans to cancel temporary protected status, or TPS, for more than 170,000 Salvadorians, at least for now. David, this move is only for the time being. The administration canceled TPS for 350,000 Haitians in July. Why is it keeping it for Salvadorians?
10: It's a good question. I think the most likely explanation is President Trump's close relationship with Nayib Bukele, the president of El Salvador. You know, he has been such an ally in the efforts to accelerate deportations so far. And of course, in spring last year, he helped detain more than 200 migrants deported from the U.S. in a maximum security prison there. So he's got some diplomatic goodwill, perhaps, with Trump. We will have to see how long that can be sustained. Certainly, I think still for Salvadorians, there's a great deal of uncertainty. Obviously, with this, they've seen what's happened to Haitians, for example, and certainly some reports of Salvadorians self-deporting or preparing for the worst, and very little indication from the Trump administration right now on when a final decision will be made on this.
5: Two more immigration headlines for you. A new report released this week from the University of Illinois Chicago looks at the economic cost of Trump administration's immigration crackdown and found that ICE raids in Chicago caused local businesses to lose $1.26 billion last year. And this week, the Department of Homeland Security posted a fake movie poster on X announcing a phone line to, quote, report illegal aliens on American roads, end quote. The since deleted poster features a transformer facing off against a sick driver involved in a fatal traffic accident with the tagline, get off the roads, you don't know how to drive, Mr. Singh. Steve, this poster obviously upset the Sikh community, especially the timing, as they remember the first hate crime death post 9/11, a Sikh man being mistaken for being Muslim. It was also disowned by Hasbro, the owner of the Transformers franchise. What has the DHS had to say in response to the outrage over this?
6: Well, what they've done right now is they've taken down the poster and the action video, not out of remorse, but out of potential legal action from Hasbro. Said you can't use Transformers and the image of them this way. But it does remind many in the Sikh community about how they were misidentified and labeled as part of the propagators of the 9/11 attacks 25 years ago. Lots of hate crimes and harassment happened to that community. So the timing is awful. But on top of that, there's no evidence that immigrant drivers are any more dangerous. They're trying to sort of impose that, oh, these immigrant drivers in the United States are somehow undermining the safety and security of Americans. And there's just no evidence that that's the case.
5: We're rounding up the news with Steve Clemens, editor-at-large for the National Interest, Jeff Mason, Washington correspondent for Bloomberg News, and David Smith, Washington bureau chief from The Guardian. And you can keep the remembrances coming. We're going to get to that just after the break. If you want to email your remembrances of 9/11 to 1A at WAMU.org. I'm Nyla Boodoo. This is 1A.

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6: It's the Friday News Roundup. I'm Nyla Boodoo. Today marks 25 years since the September 11th terror attacks that killed nearly 3,000 people in New York, Virginia, and Pennsylvania. And we're hearing from you about your remembrances of those days. Susan Galbraith from Earlsville, New York, says she headed for Ground Zero when she heard the news about the Twin Tower and emailed us to say, on September 11th, 2001, I was working as a massage therapist. When calls went out for health professionals, I called to volunteer, but no one ever says it's an emergency, where are the massage therapists? So I just caught the first train to New York City. Within a couple of hours, I was at Stuyvesant High School. I gave massages for 20 of the next 36 hours. We listened to stories from people searching for lost friends, relatives, and colleagues, grieved and stressed beyond words. I'd like to think we offered some relief. Susan, thanks for sharing that. Denise Pauly in St. Louis, Missouri says, I remember with great sadness the confusion, horror, and fear. Our work in the hospital couldn't pause or stop, but we kept checking the news. The entire nation remained in shock and mourning in the dark days that followed. One incredibly bright moment was hearing of the solace and comfort Gander, Newfoundland had provided for Americans and people of other nations on diverted flights. We very much appreciated the gentle strength and support from our northern neighbor and friend, Canada. Denise, thanks for sharing that. This morning, survivors, mourners, and politicians, including Vice President J.D. Vance, gathered at the World Trade Center Memorial in New York City for a commemoration event. Family members read the names of those killed that day.
7: David W. Bernard.
8: William H. Bernstein.
7: David M. Bray.
8: David Shelby Berry.
7: Joseph John Berry.
8: William Reed Bethke.
7: Yanene Betru.
8: Timothy D. Betterly.
7: Carolyn Mayer Bugue.
8: Edward Frank B.A.
7: Paul Michael Bear.
8: Anil Tahiram Baravani.
7: Bella J. Bukan.
8: Shimmy D. Biegelason.
7: Peter Alexander Bielfeld.
8: William G. Biggert.
7: Brian Eugene Bilcher.
8: Mark Bingham.
7: Carl Vincent Beanie.
8: And my grandfather, Edward T. Keene.
6: It's the News Roundup. We're with David Smith, Washington Bureau Chief for The Guardian, Steve Clemens, Editor-at-Large for The National Interest, and Jeff Mason, Washington Correspondent for Bloomberg News. Before we get to some significant 9/11 developments this week, I first wanted to ask your reflections on this extraordinary event in American history that we're remembering today, Jeff?
9: I think all of us remember where we were. I was living abroad at the time. I was in Germany. And
6: we were both at Reuters, right?
9: We were, exactly. It was the beginning of my career.
6: The beginning of our careers at Reuters.
9: Yeah, exactly. And there was a car show. And I had just had an interview with the CEO of Porsche. And I was really excited about it because I loved cars and I was interested. And I walked back into the office and someone said that a plane had hit the World Trade Center. And I got my story out. And then I was, you know, we all initially thought that the plane was not a commercial jet. And then, of course, the second plane hit. And that was the end of anything related to Porsche, obviously, for me that day, because the much more important story and world event was what was happening in New York. But the reflection that I wanted to share is living abroad at that time, I experienced what I think many Americans here did, which was solidarity, and solidarity from Europeans and others who just came out and showed so much support to the United States and to me as an American living abroad. And that sense of we're all in this together was very strong overseas, just as it was here. That ended up not staying that way once the war began. But on that particular day, amidst the intense grief that I and everyone felt, there was a sense of community that was very strong.
6: Yeah, it was the first month of me being working for Reuters here in D.C. Steve, what about you?
10: So I was in a very memorable place. I was in the United States Capitol that morning, 7:30 a.m. I started hosting the trade minister of the Netherlands in a discussion about trade policy. And as the event was going on and some people were arriving later, they had anguished looks on their face. I was at a podium and did not know what had happened. And then finally we were evacuated out of the building. And we began hearing rumors about bombs in the State Department, et cetera, et cetera. It was a horrible, horrible emotional moment. I remember changing into my running clothes and jogging over to the Pentagon and seeing the gaping hole and the massive smoke and fires of the Pentagon and just feeling that in my lungs that morning and cried. Yeah. Mm.
6: David, what about you?
11: I was in Britain, where I'm from, just out on a routine news story, and I remember hearing the first descriptions of it on a car radio. Less than a month later, I went off to Pakistan to cover some of the fallout in some of the Taliban-controlled areas and spent 5 weeks there. And indeed, I mean, my reflection really on the 25 years is, you know, how did the US respond? And sadly, it could be argued a lot of that unity and goodwill was lost. And, you know, I interviewed some experts over the last week or two who said things like, you know, 9/11 is when things began to go wrong for the United States. You know, on September the 10th, it was at the height of its power after the Cold War, but a lot of missteps and misjudgments have, you know, undermined its power and its credibility. And some of those experts, you know, traced a line from the Iraq War, for example, to, you know, the breakdown of the rules-based international order, the rise of Donald Trump claiming to be an anti-war candidate and exploiting arguably a breakdown of trust in institutions and in government, which the war on terror perhaps accelerated.
6: We had a surprising moment during this morning's reading of the names, one family member calling for Saudi Arabia to be held accountable for the terror attacks.
12: And my husband, Tom Strada, you are missed more with each year that passes. But how can it be 25 years and still we have no justice for the role that Saudi Arabia played in your murder? It has been one betrayal after another. President Trump can still change that. Tell the Saudis to stop lying. Tell them that if they want to be friends with the USA, they cannot continue to deny all of this, all of the pain, all of the destruction that we have all been suffering through. Vice President Vance, thank you for being here today. Please carry that message back.
6: Steve, a reaction to that, as well as the fact that the trial for Khalid Sheikh Mohammed, the self-proclaimed mastermind of the 9/11 attacks, has been scheduled for 2028?
10: So two elements here. One, there has been long-term efforts by some family members of victims in 9/11 to pursue Saudi accountability, given that was the home country of Osama bin Laden. Many of the hijackers were Saudi, but the broader connection of that is known by our intelligence services of some of the charities out of Saudi Arabia. Officially, the U.S. government has said and viewed that the Saudi government was not liable or responsible for this, but there's ongoing legal action by this. Peter Bergen, a very well-known terrorism analyst with a new book out called All the President's Wars, The Global War on Terror over the last 25 years, goes into this about the Saudi question, the legal actions, et cetera, and says it is a box still unchecked to look at. And so one understands the anguish of this person. But at the same time, you know, the arena there of you know, there's always a difference in the official and the unofficial responsibility, and she's trying to basically hold accountable some of these others. But there were real questions about how money was transferred, the charities that were involved in the Middle East, and that's an unresolved issue.
6: And the trial of Khalid Sheikh Mohammed?
10: Khalid Sheikh Mohammed has taken over 20 years to do, and, you know, in a sense, I mean, Peter Bergen, again, was called to be a potential witness in this case, and because he is such an expert on this, has interviewed Khalid Sheikh Mohammed and others. But I think what's interesting about this case is that he was waterboarded, i.e. tortured, 183 times, and that in our legal process, none of that material has been able to be used against Khalid Sheikh Mohammed. They almost got a plea deal with him and was able to do, which was reversed because it would have taken the death penalty off the table for him. So it's one of these legal purgatory issues. The whole Guantanamo detention of people, the renditions of people beyond legal lines, and it's been an unbelievably terrible experiment in what happens when you go out of a rule of law system into a purgatory where the rules and North Star of how do you bring justice to a system work. So that's where Khalid Sheikh Mohammed will basically create a regurgitation, if you will, of many of the horrors and nightmares of, I think, U.S. law and how we dealt with those many people after 9/11, many innocent people in addition to real villains.
6: This week, New York City Mayor Zohran Mamdani this week released 170,000 pages of records on air quality following the attacks. It revealed that toxic contaminants like asbestos were found up to 10 months later, as much as half a mile from ground zero. That's despite city officials telling New Yorkers the air was safe to breathe at the time. Mayor Mamdani spoke at a press conference on Tuesday announcing the release of the documents.
13: The devastating truth is that the suffering did not end once the smoke cleared and the dust settled. People got sick because the leaders they trusted lied and told them they were safe to breathe in toxic air.
6: David, how significant are these documents? What do they tell us about the air quality New Yorkers were exposed to?
11: Yeah, I think they're very important because we've been getting reminders the last few days that probably more people actually died after 9/11 from this toxic air than on the day itself. And these are 170,000 plus pages of records that Mamdani released, showing that officials knew there were serious contaminants in the air and the buildings. As you mentioned, asbestos was widespread in those buildings in lower Manhattan. And you know, one of the memos from October 2001 suggests that officials were worried about the health consequences, even as they were publicly reassuring people. You know, they were conscious of the legal consequences here. So it does at least have the appearance of a cover up, and I think there'll be, you know, great demands for further, you know, investigations into this.
6: Jeff, I've been doing a lot of reporting this week for my new podcast, Oh God, Now What, and for Religion News Service about how American Muslims have been affected by the past 25 years. And this moment is, of course, so different. Muslims have so much more political power than they did in 2001, Mayor Mamdani being a prime example. How have Islamophobia and reflections on life in the U.S. for Muslims following 9/11 come up this week?
14: Well, it's
9: it's tough, I think, for Muslims in related to 9/11 because they became, in many ways, like other minority groups did in other parts of U.S. history after big conflicts or during big conflicts, they became an unfair focal point for people's anger. And but you're right to note that the political situation has changed dramatically, and yet it's still, and this was evidenced to some extent at the Republican convention this week, it still can become an easy target. And you saw the vice president, for example, picking on or attacking Al-Sayed from Michigan as one of his primary attack objects in his speech. So that was not over 9/11, but it was other. And in that sense of otherness, remains a political weapon that some politicians continue to use today.
6: We got this message from Aaron in Leesburg, Virginia, who writes, I was working in New York City on the morning of September 11, 2001 from our 44th floor office window. My coworkers and I watched with horror as the Twin Towers fell. I remember clearly that one Muslim colleague, a young woman just out of college like myself, said to herself more than anyone, this is going to be very bad for people who look like me. I'm saddened to hear that her words came true and that people, many Americans, seem to have developed hate in their heart following that day. We got this message from Nikki in Illinois, who writes, I was in sixth grade. The teachers rolled TVs in on carts, as they did back then, and we watched in horror for hours. I'll never forget the footage of people jumping from the towers and trying to process what was happening. I went home, watched more coverage into the night, and still to this day, it sits heavily on my mind. May we never forget. Thanks to all of you for sharing your remembrances of that day. Very much appreciated as we think back on 25 years now. Let's end on a lighter note here with our weekly news quiz. Last week, we asked you which navigation app is making a comeback after saying they'll keep Lake Ontario on the map, despite President Trump's executive order renaming it as Lake America. The answer to the quiz is MapQuest, launching in 1996. Usage surged to 50 times its normal rate following its decision. Congratulations to Steve, who listens to 1A on Oklahoma's KGOU. Steve, your 1A swag is on the way. Here's your new question. This week marked 60 years since Star Trek first aired.
14: They used to say if a man could fly, he'd have wings. But he did fly. He discovered he had to. Do you wish that the first Apollo mission hadn't reached the moon, or that we hadn't gone on to Mars and then to the nearest star? Risk. Risk is our business. That's what this starship is all about. That's why we're aboard her.
6: Fans will recognize some of Captain Kirk's best-known philosophical lines there on the necessity of exploration for human progress. So today we're asking you this. Who was the NASA astronaut who made history by becoming the first real-life astronaut to appear in an episode of Star Trek The Next Generation? Send us your answers through our app 1A Vox Pop. We're accepting answers through Sunday evening. Good luck. Thanks so much to our panel today, David Smith, Washington Bureau Chief for The Guardian, Steve Clemens, Editor-at-Large for The National Interest, and Jeff Mason, Washington Correspondent for Bloomberg News. Kellen Quigley is our engineer and sound designer today. Thomas Liu and Matthew Simonson produce our podcast. Chris Castano is our digital editor, and Alexandra Boti is our senior supervising producer. This program comes to you from WAMU, part of American University in Washington, distributed by NPR. I'm Nyla Boodoo. Thanks for listening. This is 1A.

0: 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By DuckDuckGo, who believes AI should be optional. Duck.ai. And from St. Martin's Press, publisher of How to Eat an Elephant, One Voter at a Time, by Sarah Longwell. The founder of The Bulwark lays out her playbook for defeating authoritarian populism. Available wherever books are sold. This is NPR.
1: 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That's according to a New York Times analysis of publicly available data. But the full scale of that spending is hard to track. What do we know about how it affects key races? Dark money in the midterms next time on 1A.
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1: Yemen's Houthis take control of one of the world's most important trade routes. Can global oil markets take more pressure? From WAMU and NPR in Washington, this is 1A. I'm Nyla Boodoo. Today on the International News Roundup, regional escalation of violence puts the Middle East under even more strain. Tehran ups the ante with the U.S. military in tit-for-tat strikes on oil tankers in the Strait of Hormuz, but President Trump says no talks. Also this hour, a damning report alleges a security failure by Prime Minister Netanyahu around the October 7th Hamas attacks, shocking German right-wing gains, and how the world has changed 25 years after 9/11. That's all coming up after the latest news.
7: Live from NPR News in Washington, I'm Windsor Johnston. The national anthem opened this morning's ceremony at the Pentagon as the nation marks 25 years since the September 11th terrorist attacks. President Trump paid tribute to the 184 people killed at the Pentagon and aboard American Airlines Flight 77.
8: We will honor their lives. We will cherish their beautiful memories. And we will protect this country and its freedoms for every future generation.
7: At Ground Zero in New York City, families are reading the names of their loved ones who were killed at the World Trade Center in 2001.
9: William F. Abrahamson.
10: Richard Anthony Achetta.
7: Henrik. Another ceremony is underway in western Pennsylvania to remember the 40 passengers and crew members aboard United Airlines Flight 93. The U.S. Supreme Court blocked Missouri from using a congressional map that was drawn to produce a Republican-leaning seat. St. Louis Public Radio's Jason Rosenbaum reports, at least for now, it's a big win for Democrats.
11: The Supreme Court stayed a lower court decision that required Missouri to use congressional lines from 2025 aimed at ousting Democratic Congressman Emanuel Cleaver. That means the state will use a map in the general election that includes a Kansas City-based seat Cleaver will likely win. Cleaver says he's grateful Missourians gathered thousands of signatures to put the 2025 map up for a statewide vote, which means it cannot go into effect before November.
12: I have never, ever, ever been involved in anything that has generated the response I've been getting from people all over the state of Missouri.
11: President Trump pressed Missouri Republicans to pass the map targeting Cleaver to help the GOP maintain control of the House. For NPR News, I'm Jason Rosenbaum in St. Louis.
7: Swing voters in Michigan say they're worried about higher prices as President Trump ramps up tariffs on Canada. NPR observed two online focus groups this week with these voters. NPR's Ashley Lopez reports.
13: The focus groups consisted of 13 people in the battleground state of Michigan who voted for Joe Biden in 2020 and then Trump in 2024. 11 of these swing voters, a sizable majority, said they think this escalating trade war with Canada will be bad for Michigan, which shares a border with the country. PJ was one of those voters. He participated under the condition his last name would not be used.
14: Prices are going to go up. I mean, that's, you know, the more we put tariffs on stuff, the more they put tariffs on stuff. Lack of trade. I mean, prices are just ultimately going to go up, you know, for all of us.
13: These voters say affordability and high prices remain the key issue for them heading into this year's midterm elections. Ashley Lopez, NPR News.
7: You're listening to NPR News from Washington. California Governor Gavin Newsom has signed a package of bills aimed at online protections for children. Rachel Miro from member station KQED in San Francisco reports.
15: It's 13 bills in all. One is a ban on addictive social media features for anyone under 16. Another sets safety rules for AI chatbots used by kids. Thousands of families, schools, and states have sued the tech industry over harms to young users. AI developers now face their own wave. Newsom said the parents behind these bills, lawmakers among them, all describe the same thing.
16: Exhaustion and frustration, anger, despair, feeling hopeless. Parents can't compete. Can't compete with the engineering. Can't compete with the algorithms.
15: Some civil liberties groups argue the rules infringe on privacy and free speech, but OpenAI backed the chatbot bill, saying it will help teens learn. For NPR News, I'm Rachel Miro.
7: The price of diesel has climbed to a record $6.05 a gallon. The increase is being driven by tighter global supplies and oil prices above $100 a barrel. Higher transportation costs could also push up prices for groceries and other consumer goods. Diesel powers the trucks, trains, and heavy equipment that move goods across the country. And according to GasBuddy.com, this is the first time that diesel has surpassed the $6 mark and the third record set this week. Stocks are trading higher on Wall Street at this hour. The Dow is up 454 points. 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
1: I'm Nyla Budu. It's the international edition of the 1A News Roundup. Yemeni officials have announced Houthi control of the port city Mocha and the Red Sea coastline. With Iran-backed rebels now controlling a major shipping route, what does that mean for Iran's leverage in the war? And a quarter of a century after 9/11 and the war on terror, how has the world changed? We're going to be talking about all of this hour in the WAMU studio with me, Elizabeth Hagedorn, diplomatic correspondent for Al Monitor. It's great to have you here with us, Elizabeth.
17: Good to be here.
1: And we're also happy to have Asma Khalid with us, co-host of the Global Story podcast from the BBC. Asma, thanks for being here.
18: Always wonderful to be with you. Thank you.
1: Let's start with, did Israeli Prime Minister Benjamin Netanyahu ignore warnings about the October 7th attack? A new book by two Haaretz reporters alleged that Netanyahu was personally alerted by the president of the United Arab Emirates, Mohammed bin Zayed, a week before the attack. The authors of Hostages, 843 Days of Abandonment,
17: Amendment say their account is based on dozens of sources in Israel and around the world. In the lead up to this reported call, Hamas and the Israeli government had been negotiating the lifting of Israel's blockade of Gaza, increasing food shipments there, and a prisoner exchange. Hamas fighters killed more than 1,200 people and took 251 hostages on October 7, 2023. 166 hostages made it out of Gaza alive. Israel's retaliatory war on Hamas left the Gaza Strip in ruins and killed more than 73,000 Palestinians. Here's Shlomi Eldar, one of the authors, speaking to CNN's Jake Tapper about his reporting earlier this week.
19: Now we can see that Netanyahu got the messages, got the warning before 10 days before the war. And I think if he just acts, anything is doing something to prevent this attack, I think that we have more people alive today in Israel.
20: And in Gaza.
17: Elizabeth, what else did we learn from this reporting?
21: So as you mentioned, about 10 days before the October 7th attacks, the president of the UAE, Mohammed bin Zayed, called Netanyahu to personally warn him that Hamas's then leader, Yahya Sinwar, was planning a major operation to attack Israel and destabilize the entire region. And according to the reporting, Netanyahu did not pass on that warning to the Israeli security services, the Shin Bet or Mossad, that he did nothing with that information. And he has always blamed the attacks, the lack of warning on his security services. He said they didn't wake him up the night before. Now, what I think is interesting about how this has played out is that the UAE is not denying the report. It put out a sort of generic statement about having open lines of communication with which it shares intelligence with Israel. And this is noteworthy because the UAE, if it wanted, could have firmly pushed back on this report. It could have. It chose not to. Of course, Netanyahu is denying the report. He says he plans to sue the Israeli newspaper that published it for libel. And this lands at a very sensitive time for him politically, with elections just over a month away and accountability for October 7th being a very sensitive issue.
17: Elizabeth, then Secretary of State Antony Blinken called the story, quote, false. What are we hearing from Israeli opposition party leaders about this?
21: Well, they're seizing on this. A group of four centrist and right-wing Israeli opposition leaders issued a joint statement, including Netanyahu's main rival, Gadi Eisenkot, calling for an immediate investigation into the Haaretz report. This comes, as we've seen Netanyahu consistently try to shift the blame onto Israel's security establishment. And he's also rejected calls for an official government inquiry or commission similar to what the United States had after 9/11. And that's something that polling shows a majority of Israelis want. So this is obviously a huge political liability for him.
17: Asma, a reminder that we're about 6 weeks out from the election in Israel. We know that hundreds of Israelis have been killed in continuing fighting from the war in Gaza, the ongoing fighting in Lebanon, the U.S. and Israel's war in Iran. What does this report do amidst all of that for Netanyahu's elections chances?
18: It's an excellent question. And thus far, some of the reporting I've seen out of Israel suggests that it hasn't really fundamentally shifted the course of the election. I will say that Netanyahu has been facing pressure in this election cycle. The elections can take place at the end of October. And the polls suggest he is looking at some really stiff

0: But I don't see, and we have not seen indications that it is fundamentally shifting support away from Netanyahu amongst his core base of supporters.
1: Elizabeth, can we take a step back and can I just ask how Netanyahu's image has changed at home and abroad after not just the security failings of the October 7th attack, but the wars in Gaza, Iran, and Lebanon? Netanyahu might argue that they brought military success, but I wonder how other people are seeing this.
2: I mean, Netanyahu has always branded himself Mr. Security, and yet polls show that a majority of Israelis, as much as I believe 80% in some surveys, hold him personally responsible for the security failure that allowed the October 7th attack. And there is plenty of dissatisfaction with the way the wars, not only in Gaza, but also in Lebanon and against Iran have gone. And then just, you know, internationally, there has been the isolation of Israel has only deepened the longer these wars have gone on.
0: And it's because of that branding of him being Mr. National Security that I think that the relevance of Gadi Eisenkot, who is this former Israeli defense chief, is really posing a realistic threat to his electoral chances. Because when he has presented himself, Netanyahu is often being the security guy, but now here he's facing a man whose security chops rival Netanyahu's himself. I think that poses significant challenges. The one last thing, and I know we're going to talk more about this, is that this report in Haaretz came out the same day as a major move by a number of European nations that made headlines as well, and that was to limit and sanction trade with Israeli settlers in the West Bank. And that, in many ways, I think also could be viewed as having domestic political consequences for Netanyahu.
1: In fact, here is British Foreign Secretary Ed Miliband addressing Parliament about this issue. Asma.
3: Ethnic cleansing is defined by the UN as a purposeful policy designed by one ethnic or religious group to remove by violent and terror-inspiring means the civilian population of another ethnic or religious group from certain geographic areas. The British government agrees that there is ethnic cleansing of Palestinians in areas of the West Bank perpetrated by settler terrorists. And all too often, the Israeli government has turned a blind eye to this. And worse, members of it have made statements and taken actions to support the forced displacement of Palestinians. Now, Madam Deputy Speaker, I recognise the gravity of saying this, but the truth is, the people who face such suffering deserve, and it should be the prelude to justice. Yep.
1: Again, that's Ed Miliband after the UK government announced a ban on trade with Israeli settlements in the occupied West Bank. The sanctions came in response to the Netanyahu's government's decision to move forward with a new settlement in the sensitive E1 area, which would divide the West Bank and present territorial continuity with any future Palestinian state. The Israeli foreign minister hit back at the UK.
4: The British move is morally distorted and constitutes blatant interference in the affairs of a sovereign state and its electoral process.
1: Elizabeth, Israel has been building settlements in the occupied West Bank for decades. Why is the E1 a new red line here?
2: Well, because as you mentioned, this plan would effectively divide the West Bank in half and further undermine prospects for this contiguous, independent Palestinian state that the Palestinians have long sought. But the E1 settlement plan is only part of the picture. The trade restrictions come as we've seen settler violence in the West Bank reach record levels in 2026, and critics say Netanyahu's government has done very little to rein it in. We've even seen criticism not directed, I should note, at the Israeli government, but directed at the settlers from the U.S. ambassador to Israel, Mike Huckabee, who is himself pro-settlement. He went as far as calling the settlers causing violence terrorists, which was very strong language from the Trump administration anyway.
1: Asma, France and Canada also announced plans for sanctions on Israeli illegal settlements. It was a coordinated move with the U.K. Axios reports that British Prime Minister Annie Burnham did brief President Trump ahead of the sanctions announcement. What response, if any, have we heard from the Trump administration on all of this?
0: After the announcement came out, we've heard a very muted response from the Trump administration, which is uncharacteristic. Usually, I would say President Trump or someone within his orbit will make it known generally on social media if something is not to their liking. We heard a very muted public response. In fact, we did an episode of the show on this on Wednesday.

0: Wednesday, and I remember sort of late into the night checking to think if we're going to need to update the show. But ultimately, what we heard is that there is a sense that this was such a coordinated move. I mean, it's not just France and Canada and the UK. There were, in fact, a joint statement that was issued by 11 other nations. This was a very coordinated effort. The most we heard is from the Secretary of State, Marco Rubio, who made it be known that obviously the United States is not going to follow what these European nations did.
1: That's Asma Khalid, co-host of the Global Story podcast from the BBC. We're also with Elizabeth Hagedorn, diplomatic correspondent for Al Monitor. Coming up, we'll have more from the region after the break, including a standstill in the Strait of Hormuz. And later, what does a far-right victory in a German state election signal for the future of Europe? We would love your questions and comments about the week in international news, particularly as we think about this anniversary of September 11th, how you see the global landscape shifted. 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I'm Nyla Boodoo. This is 1A.

0: 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Should we throw trillions into halting global emissions, or should we focus here and now on redesigning our environment to help us survive? I'm John Donvan. This week on Open to Debate, can humans adapt to climate change?
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6: This is 1A. I'm Nyla Boodoo. Let's get back to the global roundup with this week's panel. Elizabeth Hagedorn is a diplomatic correspondent at El Monitor. Asma Khalid is co-host of the Global Story podcast. And we want to welcome James Kitfield, senior fellow at the Center for the Study of the Presidency and Congress. Hi, James. Welcome for joining.
7: Good to be with you.
6: So let's talk about another major escalation this week with the U.S. war in Iran, with both sides resuming heavy strikes. On Tuesday, the U.S. military said it had destroyed five Iranian oil tankers in retaliation for attempted strikes on a Navy warship. Tehran said it launched the strikes at a base used by American forces in Jordan in response. It's noteworthy that it's Iran's first known attempt at striking an American military vessel. Secretary of State Marco Rubio said the U.S. will not allow Iran's attacks to go unanswered.
8: At the end of the day, they continue to fire on naval ships, and when they fire at our naval ships, they pay a price in tankers. They lose a lot of tankers. They don't hit our ships, but they lose five tankers. They lost five more last night. Four were damaged. One was sunk. So they'll continue to pay a price for that. In the meantime, we're going to continue to strangle them economically.
6: James, the Trump administration has announced more sanctions targeting more than two dozen commercial and private Iranian airlines, as well as foreign cargo service providers. Iran has mostly been able to handle the U.S. military strikes. But James, where are we? Is this economic chokehold forcing Iran to up the ante militarily?
7: Yeah, in a word, yes. Basically, we're in a race against time. The Iranians know that their leverage is at a maximum right now before the midterm elections in our country. And so they are trying to do everything they can to get back to a negotiating situation where they have the leverage. And the Trump administration, I think, has basically settled on this is not going to be something they can do immediately, but Iran can't indefinitely keep going when they can't export any of their oil. They have got fuel shortages at home. They've got a currency that is plummeting, really high inflation. So I think the Trump administration has decided time is on their side, and the Iranians think time is not on their side, so they're escalating.
9: And, you know, I would just add, you're hearing, especially in the hardliner camp in Iran, calls for a tougher response, the argument being that by escalating now, Iran can raise the costs on the United States as well as its regional partners before the pressure on Iran becomes unsustainable. Because yes, the Iranian economy is well accustomed to sanctions, but this naval blockade and the newer sanctions on its trading partners will eventually bite. They will feel it. And I think that's why you're seeing Iran really step up the firing of its ballistic missiles at U.S.-linked bases in Jordan and elsewhere, as well as this ramp up by their partner, the Houthis, in Yemen. And as I see it, there are few indications right now of a diplomatic off-ramp.
6: James, to your point about the American elections, here's the president speaking to reporters ahead of his appearance in Texas this week.
10: I think the war will end immediately after the election. Because they can't hold out any longer. They're desperate to try and affect the election so that we can get a nice, weak group of people in there and leave them alone and let them have their nuclear weapon.
6: Asma, this week's escalation led global oil prices to rise briefly above $100 a barrel for the first time since last July. Iran has warned that it could further target oil and gas interests in the Gulf. Is that something U.S. allies have an appetite for now that we're 7 months into the war and we're just almost 2 months until the midterms?
11: Not just a matter of U.S. allies' appetite. I would say many American voters don't have an appetite for that. And we keep hearing these estimations from Trump administration officials about when gas will be lower to $3, $2. I mean, these are also levels that we haven't heard in a long time.
6: Right? Yeah.
11: Exactly. I mean, look, I think Elizabeth mentioned a moment ago the Houthis. That is something to keep an eye on. I mean, the Houthis are this military political organization in Yemen. They do not control the entire country of Yemen. They are aligned with Iran. And I think many listeners will remember over the past several years, the Houthis posing real severe challenges to ships that were coming through different maritime points. There was some reporting just yesterday that they were able to capture a key port city along the Red Sea. And I think we have heard far more than most listeners would have ever anticipated about the Strait of Hormuz, but the significance of that is how much oil and gas goes through if indeed an Iran-backed group ends up able to control another maritime area and create a chokehold there. That will pose significant ongoing challenges.
6: Right. So I do want to get to that information, the news that we got this week about the Houthi rebels. But James, can I just ask you about traffic in the Strait of Hormuz right now? Especially because this week Tehran announced plans for a, quote, exclusion zone outside of the strait aimed at vessels it believes are attempting to transit the waterway?
7: Yeah, I don't think that they have a capability to really affect what is outside of the Strait of Hormuz. But you know, of course, they are very upset that the U.S. Navy is getting some ships through near the Oman side of the Strait of Hormuz. And that's been the problem. They want to control the entire strait. And I think that they are the reason they've started attacking U.S. warships is because those warships are escorting a certain amount of oil. It's less than a third of what it was before the war. But there some oil is getting out under Navy escorts. And they see that as their leverage against slipping in their stranglehold in the Strait of Hormuz. But I also say that this I have been in that area of the chokehold of the Bab el Mandeb because we have a military base there, the Horn of Africa command that we set up during the war on terror. And it is even narrower than the Strait of Hormuz. And then now the
6: so when you say even more narrow, James, how do you have a sense of how narrow? How much we're talking about?
7: I just looked at it on a map that in the command center of that command we have in Djibouti, and it's very narrow. I can't tell you what it is in miles, but they have captured an island in the middle of that strait. And from that island and from this new port that they've got, I can guarantee you there is a lot of nervousness because that's what Saudi Arabia, that's the path they were using to get around the Strait of Hormuz. So if the Houthis, an Iranian-backed group, cut that strait, Saudi Arabia is in real trouble. And the world knows that is the number one exporter of oil.
6: So let's talk about what James was just talking about. Yemeni officials have announced Houthi control of the port city of Mocha and the Red Sea coastline. That's a strategic island at the southern entrance to the Red Sea, a new front in the Iran war, further threatening one of the world's key shipping lanes. This follows an earlier attack by Houthis on four cities in southwestern Saudi Arabia targeting oil infrastructure. Riyadh has said it will retaliate. Elizabeth, first, what could these recent Houthi gains mean?
9: Well, to start, we've seen a shattering of the four-year truce between the Houthis and the Saudi-backed internationally recognized government in Yemen. And their fighting threatens to restart a civil war that was not only incredibly costly for Saudi Arabia, but incredibly deadly for the Yemeni people. And for the first few months of this Iran war, the Houthis, to I think some analysts' surprise, actually sat on the sidelines. And we didn't see them firing into the Red Sea the way they did after October 7th. But what we're seeing now from this Houthi offensive appears to be an effort to expand their territorial control over Yemen's coastline and take control of these vital shipping routes that James mentioned. And the real concern to your question is that Iran and its proxies are now closer to controlling, or at least the ability to disrupt, two vital choke points for Western shipping: the Bab el-Mandeb on the southern end of the Red Sea and the Strait of Hormuz, of course, in the Gulf. And combined, this creates really an unprecedented risk to global shipping.
6: And James, let's just talk about the Saudi Arabia side of this. Saudi Arabia has led an Arab coalition battling against the Houthis in Yemen for more than a decade, as Elizabeth was just talking about. According to UN estimates, the civil war has killed at least 150,000 people, at times pushed Yemen to the brink of famine. The war had calmed in recent years. As we're talking about, this 2022 ceasefire has broken down. Why did the fighting between these two start up again? What are the fears about this broader conflict and escalation here?
7: Well, we've seen, and they fought for a decade, and like, and has been explained that the result of that was tens, if not more than 100,000 people dying in that war. So Saudi Arabia and the Houthis at some point were exhausted and reached a ceasefire a few years ago. You know, basically, it's the Iran issue that has got the, I mean, the Houthis depend in their sort of civil war and their fight against the internationally recognized government in Yemen. The Houthis are dependent on Iran. And so they're coming to, you know, their benefactors' aid at this moment that Iran is in really dire straits. So this conflict shows every sign of escalating and spreading, and it's something that I'm sure that the Saudi Arabians right now are feeling caught in the middle of.
11: In terms of escalation, if I can just bring the conversation back to what we started with around sanctions, because that is a question that has been on my mind. We keep hearing from the Trump administration that they are putting, in their words, these D-Day sanctions on Iran. Later this month, we're going to see Xi Jinping visit the United States, and by all estimations, these sanctions will not work unless China is on board. China is, to my knowledge, the biggest source of oil revenue that Iran has, and China has not indicated that they are on board. So for all we hear from the Trump administration about the economic pressure it is putting on Iran, there is one big hole in that plan.
6: We're rounding up the week's international news. That's the BBC's Asma Khalid. We're also with Elizabeth Hagedorn from Al Monitor and James Kitfield for the Center for the Study of the Presidency and Congress. One more update from the week. This week, Nepal put out a call for climate justice and compensation to the United Nations after the devastating recent floods in the country and China's Tibet region last month. More than 1,300 people died. At least 5,000 people are still missing. Nepal plans to position its $5 billion rebuilding need as a climate justice issue. Lawmakers say the disaster is an example of the disproportionate impact of climate change on poor countries. Let's go to another trade war. Let's go to another war that's recently reignited, the Trump administration's trade war with Canada. The White House announced Tuesday a new set of bans on the importing of certain Canadian products like alcohol, wood furniture, and aluminum products. That's after the U.S. slapped 50% tariffs on more Canadian goods and after Canada retaliated. Elizabeth, why are the two parties not negotiating here? What have we seen this week? I guess what we've seen this week is how far apart the two parties are from negotiating.
9: Right. Well, as for why they're not negotiating, both sides would say the other moved the goalposts at the last minute. And as far as this week's moves from Canada and the United States, both are framing it as a defensive and proportional response to the other, and both are warning that further escalation is possible if the other side doesn't back down. The White House says Canada chose senseless retaliation. They're treating this not as a negotiation, but a real reciprocity fight. And meanwhile, the Canadians, their Prime Minister Mark Carney says the counter tariffs were unavoidable. And this is about matching U.S. actions dollar for dollar and protecting Canadian workers and companies. And I think, you know, as far as what to look for next, I mean, Trump has threatened to double Canadian auto tariffs to 50% starting in January. And this is a move that could more meaningfully disrupt American supply chains, North American supply chains, that is.
6: Meanwhile, Carney's government and the EU Commission are working on a new all-encompassing trade and security deal. Ursula von der Leyen, the Commission's president, is expected to announce a deal next week. Asma, to what extent could Europe replace the U.S. as a reliable trading partner for Canada?
11: It could possibly help fill some of the gap. I do not think that there is a world that it can replace the United States. Just to put this in numerical terms for people, the United States and Canada have a massive bilateral amount of trade that they do. It's over $800 billion a year. The EU is Canada's second largest trading partner, but that amount of trade is less than $200 billion. So you're just talking about a fraction of the amount of goods that they get currently from the EU than they get from Canada. And look, the relationship is bilateral from the United States and Canada. So I know that there is a sense that Canada is looking for possibly other trading partners, but this trade war, if I can call it that, also hurts the United States because we get a good amount of goods, certain products, lumber, steel, from Canada.
6: Let's go to South America, where Secretary of State Marco Rubio visited three U.S. allies this week, Colombia, Ecuador, and Peru. Started with a visit to Colombia's newly elected right-wing president, Abelardo de la Espriella. Elizabeth, what's on Rubio's agenda with leaders in these three countries that have partnered with the Trump administration?
9: Broadly, I would say this was part of the Trump administration's effort to cement a right-leaning bloc in this region and turn it into a security and economic counterweight to China, which has been expanding its footprint there. And those three countries, Colombia, Ecuador, and Peru, they're all backing a tougher, coordinated fight with the U.S. against maritime drug trafficking, but they differ as far as how far each of them is willing to go, Ecuador being the furthest, directly helping the U.S. as it intercepts and sinks these vessels off Ecuador's coasts. Whereas Colombia and Peru, on the other hand, have signed on to coalition efforts, but they have stopped short of directly endorsing these unilateral U.S. strikes in what would be their territorial waters.
6: Right. We're past the one-year mark of those strikes. The U.S. military has killed more than 220 people in that time in strikes the administration has claimed without evidence that those boats carried drugs. James, the Pentagon says it's expanding its campaign and changing who it targets. What do we know about that?
7: Well, it started targeting these large fishing boats that they are calling floating fuel stations. In other words, they're saying that these drug boats, the small drug boats, are coming to these fishing boats, refueling, and then going on their way. And so they're now capturing, they've boarded a number of these fishing boats. They take the crew off and then blow the boat up. So they're not killing as they are with these drug boats they're attacking. It should be mentioned as we talk about this, that under international law, this is totally illegal, what they're doing. I mean, they're killing people who they just say, well, they're narco-terrorists because they can use the terrorist label, from the global war on terror to basically use kinetic activity that kills people. And that is absolutely, outside of international law. But they're expanding it now with these fishing boats. At least the fishing boats they're so far have been, taking the crew off before they blow the boat up. But they're expanding this whole operation, and they're getting a lot more cooperation, as has been mentioned, with some of these more right-leaning governments that are coming out in Latin America. So it's all part of the Donroe Doctrine, which really harkens back to, you know, 19th century gumbo diplomacy in Latin America, the like of which I haven't seen in my lifetime.
6: That's James Kidfield, senior fellow at the Center for the Study of the Presidency and Congress. We're also rounding up the week's news with Asma Khalid, co-host of the Global Story podcast from the BBC, and Elizabeth Hagedorn, diplomatic correspondent at El Monitor. Send us your thoughts and questions about the week's global headlines. 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I'm Nyla Boodoo. This is 1A.

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6: Back to the roundup in a moment, but first, a note about our show on Tuesday. There are alarm bells going off in one corner of the financial world, but maybe you haven't noticed. The bond market, especially the market for U.S. Treasury bonds, has hit record highs in the last few weeks. That means more expensive borrowing costs for the federal government as it tries to fill its budget holes. Other countries that have also relied on cheap borrowing are now seeing their costs approach eye-watering levels. We'll hear how this once sleepy, now volatile market has been the bedrock of the financial system and how recent changes could affect regular people, especially over the next decade. What do you want to know about how bonds affect consumers? If you'd borrowed money recently, maybe for a car loan or a mortgage, did you notice the cost has gone up? Tell us what you've seen by leaving a voicemail at 855-236-1A1A. If you're carrying any kind of debt right now and the interest on that has gotten more expensive over the next 5 to 10 years, how would that change your finances? You can call 855-236-1212. You can also send us an audio file through our app, 1A Vox Pop, and we'll share some of your stories on Tuesday. I'm Nyla Budu, and it's the International News Roundup for 1A. Let's get back to it with Elizabeth Hagedorn, diplomatic correspondent at All Monitor, Asma Khalid, co-host of the Global Story podcast from the BBC, and James Kitfield, senior fellow at the Center for the Study of the Presidency and Congress. One headline from Sudan this week: Doctors Without Borders warned that Sudan's health system is on the brink of collapse. The country is in a civil war that erupted in April 2023 between the army and the paramilitary rapid support forces, creating one of the worst humanitarian crises in the world, with more than 33 million people needing medical assistance. Doctors Without Borders says global funding cuts have led to the closure of healthcare facilities across the country, and organizations have been unable to find alternative funding after the U.S., the largest donor to Sudan, closed USAID last year. Let's move to Germany. The far-right AfD party's victory in a small eastern state has the country and Europe on edge. The AfD, or Alternative for Germany, party won 44% of the vote in Saxony-Anhalt. It's now poised to become the first far-right party to govern a German state since the end of World War II. The AfD's leader, Alice Weidel, taunted German Chancellor Friedrich Merz in parliament on Wednesday.
7: In Saxony-Anhalt, people didn't just punish you, they pulverized your party, the CDU.
6: The CDU is the center-right ruling party in Germany. Weidel said it's on its way to becoming a minority party. And here's what German Chancellor Merz had to say in response.
8: The voters have spoken quite clearly. They gave us, and me as well, a clear message that you don't have the absolute majority and you won't achieve it in Germany. You won't get majorities anywhere in Germany with these policies. You are and remain, Ms. Weidel, a destructive force.
6: James, turnout was very high in this election, nearly 80%. What's at stake for Germany?
9: Well, there's been a firewall in Germany, where I was once stationed for a number of years, against right-wing parties that have Nazi sort of roots. And the AfD is one of those parties. And so the fact that it's actually come into power and will have, you know, control of one of the German states is incredibly worrisome to a lot of the German body politic. And it should be said, this is a relatively small state in eastern Germany, and they've always been far more conservative and right-wing than the mass of Germany. But in coalition governments, if they can find coalition partners, they could come in, and they are polling much more popular than the CDU. That really does raise warning signs in Germany that a very right-wing party could come into serious power nationally in Germany.
6: Right, especially as we have two more key regional elections this month in Germany. What is Merz doing to reassure his party?
9: You know, I think Merz is saying, you know, that he's obviously moved somewhat to the right to defuse some of the appeal of this party. And he's also trying to tell other coalition partners that this break should still hold. You should not be willing to form a coalition with a right-wing party that has some Nazi roots in its history. So, but it seems like it's a defensive action. I think that they're very concerned, as well as the rest of the coalition partners in Germany, that it's going to be hard to ignore a party that has a state government.
6: Elizabeth, what role are foreign political forces playing in the AfD's rise in Germany?
10: Well, certainly the biggest drivers are domestic. It's economic frustration in eastern Germany. It's frustration over immigration policies. But foreign influence has played a role. It comes as far-right and nationalist parties in Europe have advanced. So there is this shared sense of momentum. And you look at, you know, Russia, for example, the AfD's platform of lifting sanctions on Russia and ending aid to Ukraine certainly aligns with Moscow's interests. And that's why you've seen Russian officials praise the AfD. And here in the United States, it's received public support from figures like Elon Musk, MAGA members of Congress. And then, of course, President Trump this week on his Truth Social platform, celebrating the AfD win and calling for, in his words, to make Germany great again.
6: Asma, the AfD hopes to make the state's next government a showcase for its ideas on immigration, education, and culture. How big of their position on those policies do they represent from the German mainstream?
11: I don't know that I can say how big of a percentage they represent, but what I can say is that while Saxony-Anhalt is one state, smallish population, let's say I think it's around 2 million. The reason this is being seen as such a seismic win is that the AfD does lead national polls in Germany. And this will be a test case for them if they do indeed take power, as is plausible, right? I mean, it's a bit tricky because it's a coalition government. They need to figure out if they can, with a minority, take power and form that coalition. But look, they have been rather clear around some of their policies around what is dubbed remigration, the idea that rejected
6: mass
11: asylum.
6: Mass deportation programs.
11: And sending people out of the country. The German chancellor has been really critical of remigration, and that is something that the AfD supports and champions. The other thing that I think is really, really significant, in fact, we did an episode on this week, is they want to lean into changes in Germany's what's known as memory culture. And this is the way that Germans think and remember the Holocaust. And I think so many of us here in the United States look at Germany as kind of a model of how they've retained and remembered their past. They say they want to focus less on teaching Hitler. More Bismarck, in their view, less Hitler. It's not clear exactly how, but they believe Germans need to take greater pride in who they are, and this is part of a patriotism agenda. And local government would control aspects of education.
6: James, we got this question from Kevin. You can join the conversation by emailing 1A@WAMU.org. Kevin asks, what do you feel the far right win means in the context of Germany's decision to grow its military?
9: Well, I mean, this is one thing that's going to be of great concern to the European Union. There has been a move, and Trump administration is partly responsible for this, for European allies to spend more on defense as a backstop against Russian aggression. But if a Germany, which is the biggest economy in the European Union, starts to be led by very right-wing parties, it's going to cause concern to its neighbors again, that no one's forgotten World War II in Europe, I can assure you that. So a Germany that's remilitarizing and is also turning to the right and trying to erase memory of the Holocaust, as has been mentioned, becomes a very scary prospect, especially at a time when America is basically pulling back from Europe and from NATO and looking to Asia. So Germany is in a position that's going to cause its neighbors a lot of concern if it keeps heading in the same direction.
6: Let's move to Ukraine. Vladimir Zelensky is asking Europe for $27 billion to cover its military budget. The EU already agreed earlier this year to loan Ukraine more than $100 billion for the next 2 years. James, where's that budget shortfall coming from, and how did European officials receive this request for more funds?
9: It was a surprise to the European officials. I mean, Zelensky, visited some of his European allies and said, basically, thank you for the $100 billion, but I'm going to need $27 billion more. And they're asking a lot of difficult questions about, so why do you need this? Where is this shortfall coming from? Now, Ukraine has been hammered in the last few months to the degree we haven't seen since the early days of this war, that's gone on for more than 4 years, because we cannot give them interceptors anymore. So they have zero defense against ballistic missiles, and they are raining down from Russia. So that destroys a lot of infrastructure. The winter is coming. Russia is targeting its energy infrastructure. So I assume that is a big part of it, and maybe also crash programs to build their own interceptors along with some of its European allies. I assume that's where it's coming from, but that's a question that's been raised by the EU that has not been adequately answered yet.
6: Elizabeth, can I ask, the FT reported this week that CIA Director John Ratcliffe is getting ready to play a bigger role in negotiations with Russia and Ukraine. A CIA spokesperson has denied that report. The president's son-in-law, Jared Kushner, U.S. Special Envoy Steve Witkoff have led the talks so far. They were just in Kyiv this week. What do you make of this report?
10: Well, as you mentioned, the White House and CIA are denying it, but it would align with what we know, which is that Ratcliffe recently visited Moscow in secret to discuss the war, and his visit comes as the Trump administration is looking to jumpstart diplomacy. Their efforts to broker peace between Russia and Ukraine faltered back in February, and while Witkoff and Kushner recently met with both Zelensky and Putin, there appeared to be no signs of a breakthrough from those meetings. And as for Ratcliffe, I think there is probably a strong case to be made that someone in his position as an intelligence officer would be better positioned for this role than Kushner and Witkoff, whose experience is primarily in real estate and business.
6: Before we wrap, we're almost to the end of the hour. I just want to take a look back, actually, this week as we mark the 25th anniversary of the 9/11 attacks, and ask you all how you're reflecting on that day, how you feel like that moment changed the U.S.'s relationship with the world today. James, can I start with you?
9: Sure. Well, I mean, it changed everything, and I think I've been talking to some friends of mine and people who in journalism and sort of official positions, and it's we feel kind of like we made some missteps after we reacted to 9/11. As horrible as that was, I think we kind of got ourselves overextended. We loosened the U.S. government's sort of control over things, like saying if you're a terrorist, we can kill you with no judge, jury, or we're the judge, jury, and executioner. So that there's that aspect of it. And one other thing I will say very quickly is When I was covering the 9/11 attacks and the aftermath, the comment was made, there were a lot of red lights blinking and we didn't pay enough attention to them, i.e. the bombings of the U.S. embassies in Africa by Al-Qaeda, the attack on the USS Cole in Africa by Al-Qaeda, and we didn't really connect the dots. Well, I am seeing more red lights blinking on the global stage right now than well beyond what we saw before 9/11. So I'm worried that we're in a really volatile global geopolitical situation, and we're not able to focus enough on how brightly these warning lights, Russia's war in Europe, our war in the Middle East, China's you know, alliance with Russia.
12: Yeah, there's lots of lights blinking on that dashboard, James.
9: Correct.
12: I mean, Elizabeth?
10: Well, you know, I always come back to the story of United Flight 93 and how the passengers and crew came together to shove that food cart into the cockpit and thwart the hijackers. And they did so after taking a vote. And I think, you know, in this moment where our society is so polarized, to me, that story, I've always loved because that moment of shared decision-making to me just seems so profoundly American.
11: That's really beautiful. Really beautiful, Elizabeth. I've been thinking a lot about this because I don't think there's a world in which we can look at, you know, how 9/11 didn't change so much of the United States. It changed our collective psyche. It changed our sense of safety. Let me be honest and personal here. As someone who's Muslim and a very sort of prominent reporter, I think it changed collectively how my own country saw me. And that is a really, really hard thing to wrestle with. And I would say now, as I look at the sort of long legacy that we have after 9/11 around the war on terror, I have been really wrestling with the idea that I did not think here we would be 25 years later with sort of a patriotic inheritance of Middle East war that I now see my children having. It seems like we are unable to quit war in the Middle East. And I am well aware that Iran is a really different dynamic than Iraq. But, you know, those who study history could argue that in many ways Iran was strengthened after Iraq was weakened. And it seems like we have been unable to quit. And I don't really see a clear end sight to how we end the situation in Iran at this point.
12: A big thank you to our panelists for sharing all of that with us for the entire hour. I want to thank Asma Khalid, co-host of the Global Story podcast from the BBC, Elizabeth Hagedorn, diplomatic correspondent at El Monitor, and James Kitfield, author of In the Company of Heroes, The Inspiring Stories of Medal of Honor Recipients from America's Longest Wars in Afghanistan and Iraq. Before we go, it's a once-in-a-millennia moment. The Bayeux Tapestry is on public display at the British Museum in London for the first time since it was created nearly 1,000 years ago. The 220-foot-long 11th-century embroidery depicts William the Conqueror's invasion of England in 1066.
13: I am so excited. When I went online to get the ticket, there were 41,000 people ahead of me.
14: Wow.
13: So I wrote to all my friends saying, bah, we're never going to get tickets. And a friend of mine said, oh, well, I've got some and you can have one.
15: Just so wonderful to have it visible in the UK. So and really excited to be here on opening day.
16: It's fantastic. The tapestry beautifully displayed, the full length of it. Amazing.
12: The tapestry is viewed in 58 scenes, which historians believe were stitched by English women in the 1070s. Bayeux Fever is on until July 2027. Tickets, as you heard, are already sold out, but at least two more sets of tickets are going to be released in October and next January. A helmet for a needle. Mike Kidd is our sound designer and engineer, with help this week from Kellen Quigley. Aileen Humphreys is our senior producer. Maya Garg is our senior managing producer. This program comes to you from WAMU, part of American University in Washington, distributed by NPR. I'm Nyla Boodoo. Thanks for listening. This is 1A.

0: 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And from DuckDuckGo, introducing Duck.ai, where users can ask AI privately, from the simple questions to the sensitive ones. By DuckDuckGo, who believes AI should be optional. Duck.ai. From Americans United for Separation of Church and State. Since 1946, AU has supported the First Amendment right of freedom of religion. 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And from the sustaining members of this NPR station.
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7: Hello, you're with Outside Source with me, Rob Young, live from the floor of the BBC newsroom in central London. Fighters from the Houthi movement, which is backed by Iran, have captured a key island in the Red Sea. Perim Island divides the Bab el-Mandeb Strait, which is a key trade route that links Asia and Europe. Now, the Houthis have said they pose no threat to international shipping, but they have reiterated their threat to target vessels from Saudi Arabia, saying they'll announce details of what they're calling a large-scale military operation later. And this matters because Saudi Arabia has come to rely on the Red Sea to export its oil since the US and Israel's war effectively closed another waterway, the Strait of Hormuz, which we've talked an awful lot about on this programme. We're going to discuss the significance of the capture of Perim Island and ask how the conflict between the Houthis and the government of Yemen has ratcheted up to such an extent that it could threaten a key global oil exporter.
8: BBC News with Sue Montgomery. The United States is marking the 25th anniversary of the September the 11th terror attacks on New York and Washington. Moments of silence were held at a memorial ceremony at Ground Zero, where Islamist militants flew two of four hijacked airliners into the Twin Towers of the World Trade Center. Families of the victims and dignitaries, including all living former US presidents, attended. At a ceremony at the Pentagon, where another of the planes struck, President Trump said the United States would never forget the attacks. His Defense Secretary, Pete Hegseth, addressed the ceremony.
9: We honor the fallen of that day 25 years ago by living worthy of their legacy today and for 250 more years. We have faith in our warriors, but we also have faith that there is one who keeps watch over us.
8: Almost 3,000 people were killed in the Al-Qaeda attacks. In Yemen, the Iranian-backed Houthi movement says its military has taken control of 5,400 square kilometres of territory in regions bordering the Red Sea in recent fighting. Speaking anonymously, officials with the Saudi-backed Yemeni government told the French news agency the Houthis now control territory bordering the crucial Bab el-Mandeb Strait and an island in the waterway. The Houthis military spokesman Yahya Sari said the waterway remains open except to Saudi vessels.
10: Navigation remains safe for all shipping companies except Saudi vessels in the Strait of Bab el-Mandeb, a strategic link between the Indian Ocean and the Mediterranean Sea via the Red Sea and the Suez Canal.
8: A new record is about to be set for the Atlantic hurricane season, with not a single hurricane yet formed in the region. Today has been the record up to now in the period since satellites started monitoring weather patterns in the early 60s. The unusually quiet period has been linked to an historic El Niño phenomenon of warming in the Pacific Ocean. The Russian President Vladimir Putin has held talks with the Indian Prime Minister ahead of the annual meeting of the BRICS group. Anurunade Mukherjee is in Delhi.
11: It's a tightrope walk for Prime Minister Narendra Modi as he balances relations with the US while hosting leaders of Iran, Russia and China, among others. He's met President Vladimir Putin and reiterated the need for diplomacy to resolve conflicts. He is also meeting Iranian President Masoud Pezeshkian. With the price of crude oil up and the threat of US tariffs, BRICS leaders will seek to unite, finding ways to counter President Trump's policies. Mr. Modi's meeting with Chinese President Xi Jinping tomorrow will also be closely watched.
8: World News from the BBC. Nepal says the cost of reconstruction following deadly flash floods will amount to nearly $5 billion. A foreign ministry spokesman said more than $57 million is needed for short-term reconstruction and recovery over the next 6 months. Documents released by Brazil's Supreme Court say police have been investigating Flavio Bolsonaro, the main right-wing candidate in next month's presidential election, for corruption since July. The files concern Mr. Bolsonaro's financing of a film about his father, the former president Jair Bolsonaro, who was jailed after being convicted of a coup plot. Nigeria's parliament has suspended official visits to South Africa as a row deepens over recent attacks there, mainly targeting migrants from elsewhere in Africa. A Nigerian parliamentary spokesman said MPs and staff were barred from official travel and participating in meetings hosted or organised by South African institutions. In Britain, members of Parliament have voted down a new attempt to legalise assisted dying in England and Wales. The bill would have allowed adults with fewer than 6 months to live to apply to be given help to end their own lives, subject to certain safeguards. But some believe the safeguards were insufficient. These people expressed relief at the outcome.
12: Today we're just so grateful and relieved that this bill has fallen. It was not safe and it wasn't good.
13: I genuinely didn't think it was going to happen. We put so much work into this, and the fact that MPs listened, they know that disabled people were terrified of this bill.
8: Firefighters in the Philippines have found the charred remains of 30 people on a ferry that caught fire on Wednesday, taking the number confirmed dead to 35. Dozens of others remain missing. The ferry was carrying more than 130 people when it was engulfed in flames. BBC News.
7: Welcome to Outside Source from the BBC with me, Rob Young. We are live in the heart of our newsroom in central London. And in front of me is one of those marine tracking maps showing vessel movement across the Middle East. Now, we've turned to such maps a lot since the US-Israel war on Iran began in February. And it is back in action today because reports from Yemen say that Houthi fighters have taken control of a key island in the Bab al-Mandeb Strait, which is a strategic choke point at the mouth of the Red Sea, that since the closure of the Strait of Hormuz, that waterway we've talked about an awful lot since February, has become crucial for Saudi oil exports. Now, the United Nations says at least 46,000 people have been displaced in Yemen since the Iran-backed Houthi fighters launched their offensive against government forces recently. Local sources say the coastal city of Mocha has seen a significant movement of residents fleeing. The BBC has been hearing from some of them.
14: We have nothing left. We fled with our children and kept running. We have no bedding, no home, nothing with us. Everything was destroyed within an hour. They didn't even give us a chance or warn us beforehand. We are women with no means of defending ourselves, and we have innocent children with us. Even our livestock were not spared from the destruction.
15: We were forced to flee, and we have no clothes with us. We are sleeping under the trees. Only God knows what we are going through. We have been left homeless. My husband is ill, and only God knows what condition he is in. He hasn't even been able to get his medication.
7: Well, let's speak to a couple of colleagues who are watching the latest developments in the region. We've got BBC Monitoring's Middle East specialist, Greg Holyoake, and sitting with me at the table here in the middle of the newsroom is Kazra Nadji from the BBC's Persian service. Welcome back to you both. Greg, first off, Who controls the Bab al-Mandab Strait today? And just talk us through the significance of it.
16: Well, good afternoon. Thanks for having me. As of this afternoon, it seems it is the Houthis. I mean, this is such a strategic choke point that they have taken control of, and it has been such a lightning operation. So as was mentioned in the introduction, they have taken control of these islands, specifically Mayun Island, which is right down at the bottom at that kind of gateway, Beb literally meaning gateway. And they've also taken control of all of the other Beb al-Mandab islands. They really have, you know, got to take over this entire chokehold. We've also seen them take on the kind of the coastal side on the mainland. They've taken over this town of Zubeb, and they say that they've got down right to the very bottom, the city that is opposite to Mayun Island. The fact that they have got to the islands as well is important, because it shows that they have a maritime capability at the moment. And on those islands, there are also strategic airports, airstrips that could be used against them. Whether they'll be able to use them themselves, that is yet to be seen.
7: Okay, Kasra, is this something that Iran would have directed the Houthis to do?
17: I think what we can say with certainty is that Iran is very happy today that that the Houthis have got control of the whole coastline of the Red Sea, and they've got control of Bab al-Mandab, this big choke point. This is what they wanted, and it shows that the war is spreading. We've seen the refugees from this war in the last few days. At the same time, you can see that Iran is while being happy, is not necessarily in charge of everyday affair in Yemen and in areas under the control of Houthis. Although Iran has many military advisors, senior people from Iran's Revolutionary Guard are advising them and have been training them for many years.
7: So they're not necessarily directing every movement, but there is a broad order to cause chaos in the Red Sea.
17: That's right. That's how it is.
7: Yeah, I'm just looking, Greg, at the marine tracking website, that there are vessels going up and down this, in and out this bit of the Red Sea, so it hasn't caused complete chaos yet. It's not come to a standstill like the Strait of Hormuz did a few months ago. Do we believe the Houthi promise or threat, depending on how you want to look at it, that only vessels from Saudi Arabia will be targeted?
16: Well, I think that's a really interesting point, and I think it kind of comes to what Castro was talking about just now, about them not being completely controlled by Tehran. You know, before I worked at the BBC working on a kind of documentary about Yemen, people from all sides would say that the Houthis were not a case of, you know, Tehran saying jump and them saying how high. They do have some independence, and they really do seem to be focused on Saudi Arabia at this point. I mean, we can look historically, and not that long ago, that there was always the sort of flip side of this, that during the war in Gaza, when they were firing missiles and closing off the Bab al-Mandab to what they said were Israeli registered ships, and also a lot of kind of Western shipping came to a standstill as well. At that point, they really didn't focus or target Saudi shipping. They were very focused on this. So, you know, there is precedent for them saying that they don't want to and will not target other shipping. I think, just as a final point,

0: Because Saudi Arabia does continue to have this blockade on Houthi ports. It's been long there since they took over, since they took over the capital, Sana'a, in 2014. They obviously want to sort of legitimize themselves as the government there. They want to not have their ports and even their airports blockaded and not kind of have that controlled by their neighbors to the north. And they eventually want to take over all of Yemen.
1: Kasra, what's the relationship between Iran and Saudi Arabia like?
2: Cautious on both sides. Both sides are treating each other with a bit of caution, as I say, because both of them have good relations with China, and China has quite a influence on both. And China doesn't want this war to expand. China doesn't want Iran to have a hold on the Strait of Hormuz. China wants that waterway open. China doesn't want Bab al-Mandab to be closed to shipping. So all this means that Iran and Saudi Arabia both are under pressure to keep a certain amount of civility at some level.
1: Could China bring it to an end then?
2: They've been trying, but so far without the success, only to trying to see whether they can bring on diplomatic pressure on Iran to let go of the Strait of Hormuz, but that hasn't worked yet. But nevertheless, the two sides are careful, and I don't remember Iran attacking Saudi Arabia since 5 months ago, in the first weeks of the war, that Iran lobbed a number of missiles at Saudi Arabia. Since then, there's been nothing directly from Iran onto Saudi Arabia.
1: All right, thank you both very much indeed. That's our Middle East specialist from BBC Monitoring, Greg Holyoak, and Kasra Nagy from the BBC's Persian service. You can get more background on this long-running conflict and indeed the latest developments on the live page, which is running on this Houthi claim, on the BBC website. Now, today marks exactly 25 years since the September the 11th attacks. On this day, back in 2001, four hijacked planes struck the Twin Towers of New York's World Trade Center, the Pentagon in Washington, D.C., and a field in Pennsylvania after passengers brought the aircraft down before it could reach its intended target. In total, almost 3,000 people were killed. There is a memorial event, one of many, taking place in New York, where the names of those who died are being read out by relatives. We can have a listen into it live.
3: Slattery.
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1: Jeffrey and on Paul another one of the live video feeds from New York, I can see relatives of some of the victims of 9/11 embracing, very tearful, looking at the names of their loved ones, which have been etched into the wall which surrounds the Ground Zero memorial site. And for many families, the anniversary is not only a moment of remembrance, but a reminder of a loss that never goes away. One of those is Terry Strada. Her husband, Tom, was killed when the North Tower collapsed, leaving her to raise their three children, including their newborn baby, who was just 4 days old when his father died. And in the years since, she's become one of the most prominent advocates for the families of 9/11 victims, campaigning for answers, accountability, and what she calls justice for those who were killed. She spoke to my colleague, Anna Foster, and Terry first talked about her still vivid memories of that day.
5: Tom got up for work very early in the morning, as he always did, and left the house with a promise of coming home early, because our oldest son, who was 7, was sick that day. It was Caitlin, my daughter. Our daughter was 4 years old. It was her first day of nursery school, and we had a 4-day-old infant in the house. So he left for work and I was tending to the children.

0: And when the phone rang and Tom was on the other end, and he said, "Terry, oh my God, Terry," he said, "an airplane has hit the building." I was standing in front of the TV at the moment getting this phone call, but there was no images yet on the television. So he got this phone call in very quickly. And he told me that how bad it was, how bad the smoke was. He sounded very frantic, a little bit raspy. Everyone was screaming in the background, and we said our goodbyes and our I love yous. And I didn't know that would be the last time I would ever speak with my husband. In about a minute, it did come on the TV, and I saw what the world was seeing. I saw all of that black smoke billowing out of the North Tower, and that is exactly where Tom had just telephoned me from. He was on the 104th floor of the North Tower. He had worked for Cantor Fitzgerald. And when I saw that smoke and that gaping hole and that fire is when I really understood the danger that he was in. And I just screamed out to my mother, and we decided to keep the television on, but to not let the children see it. I was standing in front of the TV when I saw the second airplane come in very, very fast, low, make that bank and hit the South Tower. When that explosion happened is when I really knew exactly what had happened to Tom's building, because I didn't see the explosion in his. I saw the explosion in the South Tower. And I knew that there was no way he was going to get out. It's amazing that he even got a phone call out to me. As the day progressed, and we all know that the South Tower fell first, and it didn't really enter my mind that his building would, because the South Tower was hit lower, so just kind of felt like it was cut in half and couldn't withstand the damage. His building had hit much higher and was still standing, of course, until it wasn't. When the building came down, it was probably the most horrific part of the day, knowing he was in there and knowing he was gone. So it was just mostly taking care of the children and talking to family members and trying to grasp what had just happened in our country.
1: One of the ways in the intervening 25 years that you have chosen to honor Tom is this really brave and really difficult choice that you made to fight, to find out why this happened and whose fault it was. Because I think for many people, that moment of grief, you can choose to, for it to be there, it will never go away, but to try and move away from it. But it's such a brave choice to every single day in the work that you do and the fight that you fought to be so close to that always.
0: Well, thank you for saying that. You know, I don't look at myself as being brave. I just needed to know. And when I met Ron Motley, who was the lawyer that presented facts to us about what he knew, and what he told us that day was that the Kingdom of Saudi Arabia had sponsored the attacks. That was the first time I'd heard that. And we weren't going to ever have a criminal trial for the murder of our loved ones, because the 19 hijackers were gone. And so we chose civil litigation, which meant we could impose a penalty on the entity that we were suing. And before we ever even got into a courtroom, we had to go to our Congress. We had to change a law to ensure that any American victim of terrorism on U.S. soil could sue a nation that sponsored the attacks. And the kingdom didn't want that. And a year ago, the federal judge ruled in our favor that we could move to trial. Of course, the Saudis appealed. And those oral arguments are set for next month in October.
1: Terry, we're hearing you speak on September the 11th, 25 years later. How do you mark these days? How do you remember on a day like today?
0: Well, I wake up and immediately think of Tom. And I immediately remember that morning when he came into the nursery to say goodbye to Justin, and he walked into each bedroom to kiss the kids goodbye and went down the stairs and turned around and gave me that beautiful grin that he had. And it's really hard because it's been 25 years and he has missed so much. And I just talk to him a little bit and tell him how everyone's doing. And I'll see the children today, and we will be at the memorial, and we'll just remember him and pay respect and honor him and all the friends and everyone else, and just spend some time together.
2: Terry Strada there speaking to the BBC's Anna Foster. And just for some context on something she was saying there, Saudi officials have repeatedly denied that they had any involvement in the 11th of September attacks. And in 2004, a US inquiry cleared the country of any involvement. But still, as we were hearing, some family members of victims have pushed for accountability, filing a civil lawsuit that alleges the country supported Al-Qaeda. Now, sitting opposite me is our global affairs correspondent, Anbarasan Etarajan. Hello, always nice to chat to you. We're going to go through a couple of stories you've been looking at. The first is to do with those deadly flash floods in Nepal. The cost of reconstruction put at nearly $5 billion, which is a colossal sum of money for that country.
3: It is a huge amount of money for a developing country like Nepal, where... Now, at this moment, where they are trying to find out how many people are missing, how many people are dead, and that itself takes a lot of time. And in after more than 2 weeks, they have now come out with the calculations from the reconstruction ministry, how much it is going to cost, because when these waters came down, rushing through these gorges, it swept away villages, towns, markets, hydropower plants, bridges, roads, everything. So now they are saying that they need about at least $5 billion. This is in the long term. For the initial period to provide relief to people, those who have been displaced, and also to build immediate bridges like Bailey bridges, temporary bridges, providing electricity connection, mobile towers. They need about $60 million in the short run. And they're talking about rest of the money in the long term, because we're talking about thousands of people lost their houses. And then huge hydropower plants, they were under construction, 12 of them were washed away. So for those things, you need this money. Now, how are they going to get? Initially, the world, the communities and the donor agencies have been providing some money in the initial stages. But then Nepal needs help, more help from, for example, World Bank or Asian Development Bank, and also from Western nations and industrialized nations. And that is where Nepal is now putting this argument. It is not about providing us aid, it is about compensation, because Nepal, the country of 30 million people, the amount of CO2 emissions are negligible compared to developed countries, the emission, and they blame the disasters is part of climate change, because that is melting glaciers resulting in such disasters. So we are the victims. So the Western nations, so that industrialized nations, even including China and India, should compensate us.
2: The danger, I suppose, with putting that argument forward is that you end up getting into a row with countries about why they are giving you the money, rather than actually just getting the money and helping people rebuild their lives.
3: And this is the Nepal government's argument. For example, the Prime Minister Balendra Shah is going to the UN General Assembly in the coming days, where he's going to put forward this case about compensation. What they talk about is climate justice, because we are being penalized for other countries doing somewhere else. So this is not happening, like it's happening now regularly. But this is a massive event, but last year also there was a glacial lake burst happening. So they want to highlight this to the industrialized world, you know, what is happening with climate change. Yes, you're right. I mean, it is going to be a debate if it starts with Nepal. Where does it end? What about the other countries? But they also want help. They want money to rebuild the communities. That is the, you know, huge task. Even now, they are still struggling to find out how many people are missing, even though it's about 5,000. Every day, they're getting still more and new complaints about it. So they need to find out how many people were affected. Then the rebuilding, that is a big challenge, and that is why they are now putting forward this argument.
2: Now, another story you're looking at is the group of nations known as the BRICS, meeting in Delhi, Brazil, Russia, India, China, South Africa, and many others who have since joined. And this is the first time that the Russian leader, Vladimir Putin, has attended a BRIC summit outside of Russia.
3: Yeah, this is it's an important meeting for this group of emerging economies. It started in 2009. Mainly it was Brazil, Russia, India and China, and then South Africa. Now it is expanded into 11 member grouping.
2: And helpfully they decided not to update the acronym.
3: And also it is as what is seen as a counter to Western institutions and what they feel as Western dominance. For example, you have World Bank, International Monetary Fund, that is all dominated by Western countries. So here is what they started as free movement, trade, and also how they can help among themselves without going into the Western influence. So one of the initiatives they started is New Development Bank, where these member states or the Global South, the developing countries, can borrow money so that they can help each other. And whether they're going to come out with some sort of a currency to challenge the dollar, of course, the Trump was very critical of this kind of any idea. He said he would put sanctions on. So they kind of backtracked on that one. But it is allowing these countries like Russia, you have China, you have India, you know, it's 49% of the world population, and also it's about 40% of trade. So that is why it assumes significance.
2: It's an important grouping. I'm sure there'll be news lines out of that in the coming days. Anne Barrison Etarajan, our Global Affairs reporter, thank you very much for joining us here on Outside Source on the BBC World Service.
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2: Hello, this is Rob Young live in the BBC's newsroom. You're with Outside Source. Now, the United States and Canada have been involved in a months-long trade war. The two neighbours had historically close ties, but things have turned very sour with both sides imposing trade tariffs on each other's products, and consumers and companies are feeling the pain. You're going to hear a conversation with Canadians on both sides of the border to see how it is affecting them after a summary of the latest world news.
7: BBC News with Sue Montgomery. The United States is marking the 25th anniversary of the September the 11th attacks on New York and Washington. All living former U.S. presidents attended a ceremony at Ground Zero. President Trump was at the Pentagon. The Houthi movement in Yemen says it's taken control of 5,400 square kilometres of territory bordering the Red Sea. Speaking anonymously, government officials have told the French news agency that the Houthis now control the west coast of Yemen. A record is about to be set for the Atlantic hurricane season, with not a single hurricane yet formed. The unusually quiet period has been linked to the El Niño phenomenon. The British Parliament has voted down a new attempt to legalise assisted dying in England and Wales. The bill would have allowed adults with fewer than 6 months to live to apply to be given help to end their own lives. The United Nations has called for the quashing of jail terms handed down to three activists in Hong Kong who organised a vigil to mark Beijing's 1989 Tiananmen Square crackdown. They were given prison sentences between 5 and 7 years. The Israeli military says it's killed a senior Hamas commander in Gaza. The airstrike targeted a vehicle north of Khan Yunis, killing the commander and two other Hamas members. Zambia says it's revoked the passports of 6 opposition figures due to national security concerns. The government says the documents are no longer valid for travel or identification. Documents released by Brazil's Supreme Court say police have been investigating Flavio Bolsonaro, the main right-wing candidate in next month's presidential election, since July. The probe's looking into allegations of corruption and money laundering. BBC News.
2: Welcome back to Outside Source with me, Rob Young. We are broadcasting to you live from the heart of the BBC's newsroom in central London. And everybody around me is working hard on stories for radio, online and TV. So hopefully we are keeping you wide awake. But I want you to, just for a moment, close your eyes. Imagine you're lying in bed. If you're tired, it's pretty late. You've almost nodded off to sleep when this happens. Or maybe it's worse, and it's this. Particularly noisy snoring there, and according to experts, sleeping next to a snorer could impact your health. So what do you do if your partner's snoring is keeping you up at night? Well, that question we put to Malika and Marshall Grant in South Africa. Also joining us for the conversation was sleep expert Dr. Lindsay Browning. Here's Malika first.
8: Marshall and I met in university, so I was aware that he snored because, you know, sometimes I would fall asleep in his dorm room and then I would leave. So I was aware that he snored, but I'd never spent the entire like many, many nights with him. So when we got married, and I'm thinking about back into the first, like, you know, the honeymoon era, it was okay. You know, it was tolerable. And when it got to be intolerable was, you know, now we're a month in and I'm like, wow, this is the rest of my life.
2: Marshall, were you aware that you snored?
9: You know what? Honestly, not. But you know what? Everybody snores. And I think there's a huge misconception that it's always one direction, it's always the guy. Even Malika snores. So like, I think it's an interesting conversation, but I do know that I snore now. I don't think then in college I knew like that, but I mean, it is what it is.
8: I think we need to make a distinction between deep, heavy breathing and snoring. I am a deep, heavy breather. Yes, it's melodic. There's a timbre to it, but it is not snoring.
2: I don't want to cause a marital row here. Malika, when did it get so bad then that you had to take, I suppose, extreme measures?
8: Well, it's been bad for me for a while. So, you know, Marshall and I have had conversations about this, and he says I'm a very, very light sleeper. We've got four children, so I've had to develop light sleeping habits because I needed to hear the babies cry. I needed to be able to wake up and feed them. And it got bad for me where on top of the fatigue of waking up to change diapers and breastfeeding, not being able to go back and get restorative sleep because, you know, my partner had been working all day and he was tired as well. And I just was never able to enter into REM cycle sleep. So there was nothing we could do about it because, you know, our house was very small. We had limited space. You know, we tried several things, earplugs, you know, meditation, yoga, stretching. But yeah, it had been bad for quite some time, like years, like more than a decade.
2: And so you decided to move into another bedroom?
8: That only happened recently. That was within the last 2 years because we finally got a home where there was a spare bedroom that I could move into. I tried sleeping on the couch, but the sound of his snoring would travel, you know, downstairs. So yeah, I was only able to move into a separate room now that we've got a larger home.
2: How do you feel about that, Marshall?
9: No, I don't like it. I mean, I think oftentimes, you know, I think for anybody who's a spouse that it is a problem. Obviously, I don't like the fact that she doesn't lose sleep, but I think at the same time, I think there's always have to be a balance because then often becomes it becomes personal sometimes. And I think that's when it kind of goes beyond the medical. And I think there has to be a balance between, okay, how do we balance the fact that she needs sleep, but then not necessarily get angry because this is something that I can't control, right? One can try to do preventative measures, but at the end of the day, my dog snores. But I think there has to be balance. You know, there's always, you know, one side versus the other side. You almost feel like the enemy. I don't like the fact that she does go to another room just because I just don't like it, but it is what it is. I have to live with it.
2: And you sound a bit aggrieved. Do you think you're being got at is a bit unfair?
9: It does. To be honest, this conversation has always been, you know, there's people in my family that snore. You know, always when you kind of read these conversations, you have this concept of a sleep divorce where you have one party that was the offending party versus the other. So it always, it feels for a lot of people like it's like you're the bad guy. Like you're the person who has taken away my health. When it should be really kind of one of those things where I believe it's, okay, how can we improve this? How can we work on this? How can we improve your sleep outcomes while I improve my sleep outcomes? But I think oftentimes in the media, it's always been, I'm going to divorce you because you're sleeping and we're going to do this. But then you just feel like the bad guy, unless you're one of those guys who just doesn't care.
2: What have you done then, Marshall, to try to stop snoring?
9: I've done everything. I did a laser surgery on my throat recently that actually helped, because there's different types of snoring. You have the sleep apnea, which I don't quite have, but then I have a flap in the back of my throat that moves. They do a laser therapy on the back palate of your throat, which tightens up those muscles. I've gotten a mouth guard before. I've taped my mouth, nasal spray, allergy stuff. You know, some of my snoring is based off of my shape of my nose. I do have narrow passages in my nose. From my young age, I've always had like asthma. So I've had kind of breathing issues over the years. So sleeping with my mouth open is something that I've had to do to survive. And I think as a result, over the years, it's kind of evolved to deep snoring. But I think that, you know, my key thing is, you know, I think just in general, to villainize someone who snores is in the right way. I think at the end of the day, it is a medical condition and something that we can't control.
2: Well, let's bring in Dr. Lindsay Browning, who is a sleep expert. She's got a doctorate in insomnia. Is what Marshall and Malika are saying something you hear all the time?
10: Yeah, it really is. You know, snoring is produced by one person, but it can become a sleep problem for two people. And, you know, as you've both described, the person who isn't the snorer gets affected because they have to wake up repeatedly due to the noise. They get frustrated, anxious about whether the snoring is going to start again, and also anxiety about the person who is snoring if they're breathing properly. But of course, then the snorer themselves, their sleep is disrupted often, even though they may not realize it, because they might not realize that they're waking up and their sleep is fragmented. But both partners are being affected. And of course, you know, as you described, trying to get the cause of the snoring treated is really, really critical, because not only do we want to help the partner who's frustrated with their, you know, annoying snoring partner, but we want to help the snorer to get a better night's sleep. And that is really, really important. And there are, like you, what he's described, there are many potential causes of snoring. So it's really about trying to find out what is the cause and how can we best address that.
2: Marshall said everybody snores. Is that right? Do we all snore?
10: I think what he meant was that snoring can happen to many different people, but not everybody snores, no.
2: So why do some people snore and some people don't then?
10: Well, again, it's to do with the different causes. So sleep apnea is, or obstructive sleep apnea is when there is an obstruction that sort of stops your breathing, your airway, impacts the airway. And snoring is kind of a partial blockage of the airway. So if you have enlarged tonsils or adenoids, they can kind of fall back and make the airway smaller. And then as the air is passing, it causes vibrations, which are the sound that we can hear. But you also can get snoring due to people who are overweight, because the sort of the physical weight of their body, their neck, can cause the airway in the neck to kind of collapse a little bit. And again, that can cause the snoring. Or you can get nasal congestion or narrowed nasal passages. And for women, it's a lot more common post-menopause, when the muscle tone tends to reduce, tends to be more common in men, but it can absolutely happen to men, to women, to people who are larger, to people who are not of overweight, because especially if it's a tonsil or a nasal passage issue, those are unrelated to weight. It also can be caused by your sleeping position. So there are lots of devices and things that you can try to do to sleep in a position that will make it less likely that you snore.
2: I wonder whether Malika or Marshall, you've got a question for Lindsay.
8: Huh. We've done a lot. We've done a lot. And I mean, I wonder if we can change to Marshall's point, because he's never liked the terminology. Neither one of us has, of the concept of a sleep divorce, because a divorce, you know, the word divorce means like the chances of us ever reconciling are slim or possibly nil. So I wondered, in your practice and other people that you've worked with, how do they feel about that concept of a sleep divorce? And do they feel as though this is something that cannot be resolved ever?
10: Sure. And that's a great point. I mean, I think the term sleep divorce has really been media generated. And it's one of those things that everyone wants to read sensationalist articles, and the word sleep divorce is deliberately provocative. The point is, separate bedrooms can be a really practical sleep arrangement. It's not a verdict on your relationship. People don't often want to sleep separately when they're in a, you know, a happy relationship, because you lose out some intimacy. So it's really about making sure that you don't bring in a sense of lacking in your relationship if you decide to sleep separately. And remember, many, many rich people, like the late Queen of England and her husband, they never shared a bedroom. You know, rich people tend to sleep separately. And it's a really, really common thing that many people, many, many couples, if they are able to do so, will do. It's very, very normal. But the term sleep divorce, I think, is deliberately provocative in the media. So try not to be too caught up on it being a symptom of your relationship, because it really isn't.
2: Why do men snore more than women?
10: That is a really good question. It's often related to weight, and not just that I'm saying that men are likely to be overweight, but men typically are larger than women. So it's likely that men's necks are just generally larger than women's, and are more likely to maybe fall back on themselves. Like I said, it's related to alcohol. It's related to sleeping position. There are many, many things that cause snoring. But I'm not sure that snoring is necessarily more related to men than women, because, like I said, postmenopausal women are much more likely to have sleep apnea than premenopausal women. This snoring is something that does happen to a lot of people, but perhaps it's just that men get the brunt of it and get told off a lot about it more than women do.
2: Can you fix it? Is it possible to turn a snorer into a non-snorer?
10: Absolutely, absolutely. If it's positional, it's very, very common, like I said, for people to snore more when they're on their back. So you can do something like take a tennis ball. It's a really great trick, and it costs almost nothing. Get a tennis ball and an old t-shirt, and attach the tennis ball to the back of your t-shirt with like an elastic band, a hair tie. And then when you lie on your side, the tennis ball at the back does nothing. And when you fall asleep, if you roll onto your back while you're unconscious, that tennis ball is there, and it will gently sort of nudge you, oh, no, that's not comfortable, to naturally sleep back on your side again.
2: Good tip. Malika, no, Marshall, would you give that a go, the tennis ball trick?
8: No.
9: No, I mean, look, I actually am a slight sleeper. You know, it's funny because there's one side that I know that I will snore on. There's another side that I know I won't snore as much on. So I tend to sleep on that side. I try to manage it as much as I possibly can.
2: Malika, there might be many women listening to this thinking, I'm going through exactly what she has been. What's your advice for them?
8: Ooh, take naps during the day if you can, and don't take it personally. Like, I know Marshall isn't intentionally trying to sabotage my sleep in the night, and it's taken me many years not to take it personally, because I adore sleep. I love sleep. Sleep is one of my favorite things to do. But yeah, just try to calmly have the conversation with your partner, and especially if you do have to move into a separate room or have to make separate sleeping arrangements, you know, just let your partner know that, hey, this is for our general happiness, and I want to be a better wife to you, a better girlfriend, better whatever. And yeah, just have the conversation and try to approach it as peaceably as you can.
2: I might give the tennis ball trick a try. Thanks very much to Malika and Marshall for joining us from South Africa, and also to Dr. Lindsay Browning as well. I'm Rob Young with Outside Source from the BBC World Service. You are live from the middle of the newsroom in central London. Lee James is here with all your sport.
11: Yes, Sam, we're starting in New York with the US Open tennis. It's been 23 years since an American man won the singles final, but that may change soon because an American man is guaranteed to make the final after Ben Shelton's win over defending champion Carlos Alcaraz in the quarterfinals. He faces his compatriot Francis Tiafoe later on what is a poignant day for New York and the biggest match of both their careers. Well, there's also a repeat of the gold medal match from the Tokyo Olympics between Germany's Alexander Zverev and the unseeded Karen Khachanov. The biggest team competition in women's golf is taking place, with Europe facing the USA in the Solheim Cup. Team USA are looking to retain the trophy, but it's over a decade since they last won on European soil. Well, the morning foursomes in the Netherlands were shared 2 apiece. The USA, though, currently leading on the overall leaderboard after the four balls, 3.5 points to 2.5. They need 14 to retain the Solheim Cup. The big game in the Premier League this weekend is the Manchester Derby, with the City manager Enzo Maresca saying that teams need to adapt to the fixture scheduling as his side head into Sunday's game with 2 days extra rest over his rivals Manchester United. City won 2-0 at Porto in the Champions League on Tuesday, with United thrashing Sabah 4-0 a full 48 hours later, meaning Michael Carrick's side have less recovery and preparation time than their opponents. And events commemorating the September 11th attacks 25 years ago have been taking place across the US, and later the New York Yankees and the New York Mets will play a memorial baseball game.
2: Lee, thank you very much indeed. Well, we're going to stay in North America because the US and Canada have been involved in a months-long trade war. The two neighbours, who have historically been close allies, well, for them, things have turned sour, with both sides imposing price rises on each other's products. So consumers and companies are very much feeling the pain. Well, we've brought together Canadians on both sides of the border to see how the trade dispute is affecting them. And Marie Bonneau is a Canadian who lives in California. Carla Foley is a small business owner based in Winnipeg, not far from the US-Canada border. And Margot McCall is a Canadian who formerly lived in the US, but moved back to Canada 4 years ago. But I began the conversation with Carla about her business and how the ongoing trade war is affecting her.
12: I own a health and wellness clinic, and the tariffs do affect us in the sense that I am currently looking for some product lines and different things. So it would be very expensive for me to now to go to the USA for that. And just in the community with the other entrepreneurs, I'm seeing the crunch on them as well. And a lot of the businesses sadly are closing around and different things. So it's definitely having an effect.
2: Businesses are closing.
12: Yeah, we have some businesses, lots of small businesses are actually closing, and a lot that used to ship, they're either going to move or they're going to have to close, because right now they're in a bit of a predicament with costs. It's very expensive.
2: Margot, are you feeling the effects of the trade war?
13: Yes. Well, I'm semi-retired. I'm a writer, so I guess how it affects me economically. I used to, and I'm working on books, and so, you know, I used to submit, you know, writing to the U.S. And, you know, thinking of selling a book, you know, to the U.S., but now I've pivoted, and so it's just aimed at Canadian publishers and markets.
2: Okay, so you've decided you don't want Americans to buy it.
13: I would love if Americans would buy it, but just the tariffs make things so complicated, just, you know, selling books across the border and whatnot.
2: Now, Anne-Marie, you're in a very different situation here. You are Canadian, but you're living in America, aren't you? So are you feeling the impact of the trade war where you are in the U.S.?
14: Not money-wise. Mentally, yes. But, I haven't felt impacted by costs.
2: So it's Canadians who are hurting financially more then. What are your family telling you about what impact it's having on them?
14: They're more worried about the politics right now than the cost. Maybe that will change, you know, now with these new tariffs. Maybe down the road, they might start talking more about the cost. But right now, my friends and family are just defiant.
2: Defiant. It's an interesting word, that, Carla. Is that how you would describe people you know in Canada, even though, as you were saying before, businesses are closing, people are finding it really tough?
15: People are finding it tough, but also being in Canada as a small business owner, you can see that if we had a little better intra-provincial trading and the ability to move more freely without as many taxes that is on us, I feel like the tax load is very heavy. So, you know, you can have the USA where, you know, it's hard with the tariffs, but if we could get a little break on some of our own interprovincial trading, some of our own taxes, some of our own costs, we have a very high standard of living here, and we have a very high price on everything from groceries to literally everything we buy is 20% to 30% more. And so that's really putting a strain. So it'd be nice to get some breaks on that, which would really help us.
2: 30% more. That is a really big increase in the cost of stuff.
15: It's huge. You go to buy a steak that used to be $20, $22 for a beautiful, you know, piece of filet, and now you're going in and it's $48 or $50 for that same piece of steak. So it's really been hard on people. I see a lot of people struggling financially at the grocery store. The food bank are, you know, lines are up in Canada. Like our economy is actually shrinking here. So I don't think we're a match for the USA. So I'd like to see people get back to the table and actually work to support us here in Canada and give us some relief.
2: Do you think the defiance has gone too far then? That Canada perhaps shouldn't be fighting back as much as it is?
15: Well, at the end of the day, it's the people who are going to suffer. It's time to get to the table. Like we are a small country compared to the U.S. The U.S. has the greatest economy in North America, probably has the greatest economy in the world. And I don't think we're a match for that. So I think we need to actually start looking at solutions, slinging back and forth, whether you like politics or not. I just really feel it's time to get back to the table.
2: Margot, what's your take on it all?
13: Yeah, I mean, I feel that Canada, you know, has been trying to negotiate with the U.S., done everything the U.S., you know, administration has wanted. This has been going on for 2 years now. Initially, it was extremely shocking. And it's like the end of any long relationship. You feel a range of emotions like shock, anger, sadness. But I feel that Canada was really backed into a corner. There was really no appeasing the demands of the American negotiating team. Yes, there will be pain, but in the long run, you know, finding other trading partners is a good thing. Canada, you know, granted, has been very complacent in relying on the huge U.S. market and, you know, now needs to pivot in a variety of directions, not just, you know, trading relationships, but, you know, building up the military. Like yesterday, there was, you know, a deal signed with Ukraine for Ukraine to share drone technology in a 100-year agreement for, you know, defense. So, I mean, I think it's painful now, but in the long run, you know, this standing up, you know, putting a line in the sand was really the only option for the Canadian negotiators.
2: Anne-Marie, living in the United States, you all know the Trump administration's arguments better than most, I suspect, that the view is that Canada has been riding on the coattails of America's economic success for too long. When you tell people that you're Canadian, how do they respond to you?
14: Usually, you know, they say, oh, you Canadians are so polite. I don't think, yeah, and they'll make jokes about maple syrup and hockey, but I don't think they understand the seriousness of this situation. I think they think, you know, Trump's threats of making Canada the 51st state, they think it's a joke.
2: Well, you think it's serious?
14: Yeah. He's a madman. And how can you negotiate with that?
2: Do you all think he's serious about that?
13: Yeah, when I just moved back to Canada like 4 years ago. So I spent 40 years in Southern California. You know, I viewed myself as an American. I thought America was a great country, but I didn't like the direction things were going. So when I was telling my American friends I was moving back, you just mentioned, Anne-Marie, that basically Americans have no idea what's really going on in Canada. They don't, you know, understand the country. And so when, you know, these issues arose 2 years ago with the 51st state, you know, my friends also, my American friends thought it was a joke. And, you know, I was having to explain to them, you know, that it was really not funny at all. But in the U.S., many of the people in the U.S. are suffering through a lot of angst as they see the country change in ways that they don't agree with. So, I mean, they're kind of preoccupied with, you know, their own problems.
2: Carla, is the anger that a lot of Canadians clearly feel, is it directed at the government in America? Was it broader than that, do you think? Is it directed at Americans?
15: I don't feel that it's directed at Americans. It shouldn't be. Americans are lovely. I think Americans treat us amazing when we're down south. I think if you can look past the political a little bit and just really dig into deep research of the trade that's always been. We've had this is scary for people, but I think at the base of it, there needs to be more agreements between both countries for free trade, come back and forth, which would stimulate our economy in the sense where if we had more things to pick from and choose from, we would have more competitive pricing and lower pricing. I think Canada does block a lot of trade from the US. There is valid points Donald Trump makes. There's valid points Canada makes. I think we need to educate ourselves a little bit more about the trade imbalance and look at the bigger picture of needing to come to trade agreements. I don't think for small, and I talk from a place from business again, like middle to upper class, small business. I don't think there's not much I could trade with, say, in the UK, which tends to be our government's. They're moving into the UK and to do trading with them. But I think we really need to find solutions to trade between the two. And I think in Canada, a lot of people are upset and angered by Donald Trump. Obviously, he, you know, for a president to sit and sling all these things, it's a bit, we're not used to that here, but at the end of the day, we still need to come to the table.
2: Well, our thanks to Margot McCall, Carla Foley and Anne-Marie Bonneau there. And on Monday's programme, we're going to be speaking to Americans to hear their thoughts on that US-Canada trade row. Well, that is it for this edition of Outside Source. From me, Rob Young, and the rest of the team here in London, thanks very much for listening. Enjoy your weekend.
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19: If you visit Rome with Philip Barlag, be prepared to make a lot of stops. He might be tempted to investigate nearly every pile of stones you come across for evidence of the ancient Roman Empire.
20: If I see four ancient bricks stacked on top of each other, I feel this compelling, deep urge to know, what were those things? What was the building that was there? Why was it built?
19: Coming up, he tells us how he resurrects Roman rubble. There's an ancient Roman amphitheater that's still in use in Bulgaria. It's a concert venue in its second largest city, which could just be the oldest city in all of Europe.
21: The people of Plovdiv believe that they're the elite of the nation, and they have so many rights to say that.
19: A Bulgarian guide lets us in on why they're so proud of their cultural capital, Plovdiv. And listeners bring us travel reports from lesser-known places that you might enjoy seeing as well. Come along for a few surprise destinations in the hour ahead. It's Travel with Rick Steves.
22: Live from NPR News, I'm Lakshmi Singh. It's the 25th anniversary of 9/11, the attacks that claimed nearly 3,000 lives in New York City, outside Washington, D.C., and in Shanksville, Pennsylvania. Passengers and crew members of Flight 93 prevented a planned terrorist attack on Washington, D.C. Everyone on board died when the plane instead crashed in an empty field in Shanksville. NPR member station WPSU Sydney Roach reports from this morning's remembrance ceremony at the Flight 93 National Memorial.
23: Family members read the names of those who died aboard Flight 93 on September 11th, 2001.
24: Patricia Cushing, my mother.
23: 40 passengers and crew members were on board when Al-Qaeda terrorists took control. The passengers and crew learned of the attacks on the World Trade Center and the Pentagon and fought back against the hijackers.
25: Andrew Sonny Garcia.
23: The plane was headed for Washington, D.C., but instead crashed in a field in Shanksville, Pennsylvania. Everyone on board died.
26: Katuzi Grand Colas and our unborn child.
23: There are more events planned throughout the day and the weekend near the crash site. For NPR News, I'm Sydney Roach in Shanksville, Pennsylvania.
22: Iran says it will attend a regional meeting of the foreign ministers of countries in the Persian Gulf. The Iranian foreign ministry said that 8 foreign ministers will be attending to discuss issues around the Strait of Hormuz, which Iran has blockaded since the start of the war. More from NPR's Hadil Alshalchi.
0: The Iranian Foreign Ministry spokesperson Esmail Baghaei announced that the meeting of foreign ministers will take place in Oman next week. He said the foreign ministers of Iran, Iraq, and other Arab states on the coast of the Persian Gulf and the Sea of Oman will be attending. He said that the meeting will address negotiations Iran and Oman have been part of to reach an agreement to temporarily reopen the Strait of Hormuz. The Iranian blockade of the strait has affected global oil supplies. U.S. diesel prices hit a new American high at an average of $6 a gallon this week. Hadil Alshalchi, NPR News, Istanbul.
22: In the U.S., the cost of living in August was up 3.4% from a year ago. Here's NPR's Scott Horsley.
1: Inflation heated up in August after a slowdown the month before. Prices rose 0.4% between July and August, with higher gasoline prices accounting for more than a third of that overall jump. Energy prices continue to climb in early September, with the average price of diesel fuel now topping $6 a gallon for the first time ever. The cost of airline tickets and used cars was also up last month. Stripping out volatile energy and food prices, so-called core inflation dipped to 2.4% in August, a slightly smaller annual increase than the previous month. Today's inflation report is the last big piece of economic news before next week's Federal Reserve meeting, where policymakers will have to decide whether to raise interest rates.
22: It's NPR. A federal court has ruled that the Energy Department overstepped its authority when it forced a coal-fired power plant in Michigan to keep operating longer than its scheduled retirement date last year. Energy Secretary Chris Wright had said the J.H. Campbell plant, which has been around for more than 60 years, needed to stay open to ensure reliable electricity in the region. Michigan, Illinois, and Minnesota, as well as environmental groups, legally sought to overturn that order. A dress worn by Princess Diana to a party hours after the then Prince Charles revealed he'd been unfaithful to her is going up for sale. The strapless gown quickly became one of Diana's most memorable looks and was dubbed her revenge dress. NPR's Fatima Al-Kassab with details.
3: On the same night Prince Charles admitted his infidelity in a TV documentary, Princess Diana arrived at a party in London in a strapless, fitted black gown, breaking royal protocol while sending her own sartorial message amid the scandal. The dress by Greek designer Christina Stambolian will tour around the world before going up for auction in New York this December, where it's expected to sell for up to $300,000. In a statement, Sotheby's auction house said the late princess understood instinctively that fashion could be a language in its own right. Fatima Al-Kassab, NPR News, London.
22: U.S. stocks are higher with the Dow Jones Industrial Average up more than 1%. I'm Lakshmi Singh, NPR News.
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7: Have you thought about the Roman Empire yet today? We'll look at what its architecture tells us about living there 2,000 years ago. There's a city in Bulgaria that's even older than Rome or Athens. And in just a bit, we'll learn about Plovdiv, the cultural capital of Bulgaria, with evidence dating it back 8,000 years. My favorite Bulgarian guide tells us how it's a fashionable destination today that you'll probably really like. And listeners share tips from their own travels to lesser-known places that did not disappoint in being delightful. When Philip Barlaig first stepped off the train in Rome, he saw a 2,000-year-old wall. Wandering through the remains of the ancient city with its temples, aqueducts, and arenas, his fascination grew, and he's since become a self-described Rome nerd. All that curiosity turned into a book. It's called The History of Rome in 12 Buildings, which is not really a guidebook, but a companion guide to reveal the hidden stories of the Eternal City. Philip joins us now on Travel with Rick Steves to discuss how to bring that rubble to life, how to resurrect the ruins of the city which, in its prime 2,000 years ago, meant not the city, but the entire civilized world. Philip, thanks for being here.
20: Rick, thank you so much for having me.
7: So I enjoyed so much reading through your book, and clearly it's written by a Roman nerd. What's with this nerdiness approach that you have to Rome? How did that happen, and how have you enjoyed that?
20: So enjoy is an interesting word, because I have to confess something. Being in Rome is almost a form of torture for me, and that's because every time I see, you mentioned knock the dust off the monuments. If I see four ancient bricks stacked on top of each other, I feel this compelling, deep urge to know, what were those things? What was the building that was there? Why was it built? And so that quest to have to know, to understand where I am, what I'm seeing, you ask a lot of questions, you answer some of them, you learn more, you keep going. And being in Rome for me has always been just the next question, finding the next answer, putting it all together.
7: When it comes to the challenge of what I call resurrecting the rubble, what are some of your tricks to help us humanize what happened so long ago?
20: I think knowing who the people that built the buildings, what they were trying to accomplish, what was happening inside of Rome at the time, and stack those chronologically with one another so that the cumulative effect of looking at a small handful in the thousands of interesting buildings in Rome gives you a real sense for how to put these things together in space, where they sit on a chronology, where they sit on a timeline. So much of history can be inaccessible because it's so rich and complicated. And I feel like knowing some of the shortcuts to that narrative, that history, really helps people enhance their experience for visiting the city. And that's what I was aiming to do.
7: You know, I think it's easy to underestimate what ancient people were capable of. Because you stand there and you look at the Basilica Maxentius, and it's like it's a wall, a ruined wall on the edge of a football field. And you're looking at this thing and it's got a few big arches. And then you see little broken nubs on the top of that and you realize, holy cow, that is just one wall. Those huge niches were side niches. And if you look at the nubs, you can extend them all the way across that football field of a size of a vacant lot. And then you pave it with beautifully cut marble and fountains and elegant people. It's just hard to get your brain around it. I know you feature the Baths of Caracalla in your book. And when you wander through the Baths of Caracalla, you can almost see it, but you need a little help, don't you?
20: You need a little help. You get to squint. And that's what's great about finding places where there's just enough intact from the ancient world to help you remember what the rest of it looked like. That's the Pantheon for me. You go in the Pantheon, you look at the floor, and then you realize every building looked like this. It's like, this is as beautiful as it is. It stands out because of its uniqueness in the modern era. The ancient Roman world was full of buildings that were beautified in their own way, but they were everywhere and the whole city looked like that. And so at one time it's very romantic to have that vision. And then the other, there's a sense of sadness for not being able to experience it, or at least maybe that's where my nerdiness comes
7: out. There was, I have to always remind myself that there were centuries of time when people had no luxury of appreciating history or art. All they wanted to do was get a roof over their head and feed their kids. And for centuries, I just learned this last year, they had kilns set up on the sites of the greatest buildings of ancient Rome. And for centuries, they would break up the marble, feed it into that kiln, and turn it into material that could be used for some crude kind of concrete and mortar to build buildings in the Middle Ages. And these kilns, they literally chewed up and munched up and dissolved ancient Rome. And today, it's built into medieval buildings that we don't hardly pay attention to. And it leaves the puzzle with a lot of missing pieces, doesn't it?
20: It does. It also is where the term the Eternal City gets its name, because that is actually, as tragic as it is to us, is a continuation of a longstanding Roman tradition. Is the ancient Romans pillaged even older, even more ancient buildings for building materials as well. And so it is think of graffiti in the same way. If you go to Rome and you see the graffiti on these ancient monuments, your modern sensibilities, it's offensive, but then you remember, so much of what we know from ancient Rome comes from surviving graffiti that someone etched on a wall in a building that got buried and excavated 2,000 years later, and now we know about how much people charge for bread or wine, other services available, widely available in the ancient world. And so it is heartbreaking, but it is also the continuation of a longstanding Roman tradition.
7: Yeah, that's how history unfolds. Philip Barlag hosts a podcast called The Greats of History. His affinity for the Roman Empire shows in the books he's written. Right now on Travel with Rick Steves, we're looking at what he's uncovered in The History of Rome in 12 Buildings, a travel companion to the hidden secrets of the Eternal City.

0: And from that little community grew this empire. It lasted for 1,000 years. Standing on Via Sacra at the height of the Roman Empire in the first 200 years after Christ, what would you feel? How can you help us know what it's like to stand there during a procession surrounded by all of these towering marble buildings? We think of them as white, but they were, you know, garishly painted. And you have all sorts of action going on. How can you bring that to life for us? Help us.
1: Soldiers, armed soldiers, were not allowed in ancient Rome. They were expressly prohibited. There was one exception, is if the Senate, the governing body, granted a conquering general a ceremonial parade. In that case, he could bring his troops through the city, and he would march his enemies in front of him as trophies of war. If he'd killed his enemies, they would put up floats with their effigies so that the citizens could still boo the image of the vanquished foe. And the general, to prove their success, their prowess, and to demonstrate their largesse, would throw big feasts and toss treats to the crowd, and they would host banquets and feasts all over the city. They would set up tables right there in the forum and invite on the dime, so to speak, of the general. So you imagine that you're a poor everyday Roman, a rank and file citizen just living subsistence, and some general has gone off and they've conquered a foe, and now you have civic pride, and you're attending this parade, and you're standing on the Via Sacra, and the chariot goes by, and you've never seen a Roman legionary in their full regalia, and you get to throw, and you cheer, and you get to feast and drink and party, and you're all toasting that one conquering general who, by the way, has someone whispering in their ear the whole procession down the Via Sacra, "Remember, thou art mortal. Remember, thou art mortal," to remind them not to let this go to their head, because this is a transient example. And that all went right down the Via Sacra in the concluding moments of that march through the city.
0: And then the parade's over, and you come back the next morning with your son or your daughter, and you stand in front of the arch of Septimius Severus.
1: Yes.
0: And you interpret some of the propaganda on that arch to teach your child what the story is. What would you see in that propaganda?
1: Well, I think what you would first notice is what's missing. There are some big chunks taken out of the Arch of Septimius Severus. And unlike a lot of ancient monuments, it's not decay or degradation over the years. It was a deliberate act. Septimius Severus had two sons, Caracalla and Geta, and they hated each other, and they fought and they feuded. And when their dad died, they went to war with one another. And after Caracalla eventually wins, by the way, having Geta murdered in the arms of their mother, and then prohibiting her from showing any public mourning over his death, lest he kill her too, he damned the memory of his younger brother. And part of that is to excise any imagery of the damned. And so when you see the big chunks taken out of the Arch of Septimius Severus, what you're looking at is where Geta would have been when his dad built the monument before the brothers decided to try to kill one another.
0: And apart from all these grand triumphal arches and all these grand temples, you've got little intimate glimpses at life. You've got doors still swinging on the same hinges that they've swung on for 2,000 years. Is that right?
1: Yes. The Pantheon's the most notable example. Some of the doors that were cast in ancient Rome have been repurposed into more modern buildings like San Giovanni on Laterano. Yeah. In the Forum, there's, I think, a very moving little temple, the Temple of Romulus. Romulus was the son of Maxentius, the one that Constantine defeated in a civil war to claim sole possession of the Roman Empire. Maxentius had a son whom he loved and adored, and he named him Romulus, and Romulus died at a young age. And this small temple is erected in the Forum, and it has the original doors. And you remember that in the giant, big titans of Roman history, Constantine unquestionably being one, there are lesser known figures who each had their own lives, their own stories. They had made their mark. Their names exist more as an afterthought, the Temple of Romulus being one.
0: It's so romantic to me that for centuries, pilgrims and historians and just thoughtful people have sat and looked at the rubble of Rome and been inspired by it long after those emperors were gone. I love the thought that it was pretty much buried and it was a cow field. It was literally called the cow field, wasn't it, for generations?
1: Yes.
0: And then Edward Gibbon looked at it and he was inspired. He wrote The Rise and Fall of Rome. And to this day, romantic pilgrims and travelers and seekers can sit there on a little chunk of ancient Rome, and with the help of a book that curated, gives us some context, they can get more out of that visit. Philip, thanks for writing Rome in 12 Buildings, and thanks for sharing

0: with us a little glimpse at how to resurrect the rubble of ancient Rome.
1: Rick, thanks for having me, and hopefully the next time we're raising an espresso together in Rome.
0: Beautiful idea. Ciao. We'll get travel reports from fellow listeners in a bit on lesser-known places they've visited or are preparing to go to that you might enjoy exploring also. But first, prepare to be pleasantly surprised by a truly ancient cultural capital of Bulgaria, Plovdiv. It's Travel with Rick Steves.
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0: When it comes to both underappreciated and surprising destinations in Europe, Bulgaria just might be at the top of my list. Bound on one side by the Danube River, that's up in the north, in the Black Sea on the east, Bulgaria's location is at the intersection of civilizations through history, and that gives it a vibrant cultural heritage. And while the modern capital city of Sofia is certainly worth a visit, if you have time for just one city in Bulgaria, I'd say it's got to be Plovdiv, P-L-O-V-D-I-V. Plovdiv, it's Bulgaria's charming second city, and it claims to be one of the oldest inhabited cities in the world. It's a fascinating place to explore, and it's just flat out easy to enjoy. To take us on a tour, I'm joined by a Bulgarian tour guide who I've known for many years, a good friend of mine in Bulgaria, helps me whenever I'm on a mission in Bulgaria, Stefan Bozajev. Stefan, thanks for joining us.
3: Thank you for your kind invitation, Rick. Dobar den.
0: And dobar den, that's one of the few Bulgarian words I know. That means good day, is that right?
3: That's right.
0: Dobar den. Hey, tell us, where is Plovdiv and how big is it? And just introduce us to the city.
3: Well, when you look at the map of Bulgaria, Plovdiv is in the very middle of the country. It's just a little bit more than an hour drive from the capital. To the east from our capital, from Sofia. It's our second largest city with a population around 360,000 people. A lot of young people there, a number of universities, but most importantly, known as the cultural capital of Bulgaria.
0: Now, you said it's a one-hour drive from Sofia, so that means if you fly into the big airport in Sofia, you could just go directly to Plovdiv. I've been many times through Bulgaria, and there's a wonderful train connection that cuts right through the country if you're heading east to Istanbul, and it laces Plovdiv and Sofia together. And it's known as one of the oldest continually inhabited cities in the world. How do we know that, and what would we see from those days?
3: Well, it's not only in the books, but it is based on what was discovered during different archaeological digs. Mostly, we have discovered different pottery from around 6000 BC, and this was in the very heart of the city, in three of the hills dominating the landscape there. This is how we know where life started and when it started.
0: Wow.
3: Today, most of it is in the local archaeological museum.
0: And then, of course, history does not stop with that. That's just kicking things off. And you've got ancient Greek civilization, ancient Roman, and then Ottoman civilization from the east. How would we see these influence in the city today? I'll never forget walking through downtown pedestrian zone of Plovdiv, and you've got an ancient theater that's sort of worked into the cityscape.
3: Well, the remnants of these civilizations are to be seen all around the city. You walk in the old town among beautiful mansions of rich merchants from the 1800s, and just around the corner, it's the 2nd century Roman theater, which has been discovered just in the 1970s. And then we'll have the remains of the walls from the Greek period, so from 4th and 3rd century BC. And all of this is blended together into one beautiful architectural mix.
0: Nice. You know, it's like, to me, Sofia is the New York City or the Chicago of Bulgaria. And Plovdiv is more like the Boston or the San Francisco.
4: It's not so mighty, but I think it's easier to enjoy in a lot of ways. And I love how in Bulgaria people have regional jokes. I know that the little town of Gobrovo is the butt of a lot of jokes in the way we would have, you know, the Swedes would joke about Norwegians or whatever. How do the people of Sofia look at Plovdiv, and how do the people of Plovdiv look at Sofia, and how do the people of Bulgaria look at Plovdiv?
3: Well, definitely the people of Plovdiv, they believe that they're the elite of the nation. And they have so many rights to say that. They believe that they're the aristocracy. The old history lays there. The old factories that moved Bulgaria into modern times were established there. And the people in Sofia, they just have their fast-paced life. And sometimes they're envy at the people of Plovdiv. Why? Because the people in Plovdiv, they're very typical to say the term bicha ailak, or simply enjoying my time. Dolce far niente.
4: That's sort of that Italian love of life in Plovdiv. Bulgarian guide Stefan Bozachev is our guest right now on Travel with Rick Steves as we explore the Bulgarian city of Plovdiv, P-L-O-V-D-I-V. Stefan has been guiding since he was a teenager, and he's never stopped, even after completing a law degree. He serves on numerous tourism-related boards in his hometown of Sofia and has a passion for helping visitors understand Bulgaria. He was my sidekick, who essentially co-starred in my public television episode on Bulgaria a few years ago, and you can follow Stefan on Facebook. He's at Down the Road with Stefan, and that's Stefan with an F. You know, over the years, I've had a lot of friends who are Peace Corps workers who have worked in Bulgaria, and they've told me that the girls in Plovdiv are famously beautiful, and they also tell me that statistically, a Peace Corps worker is more likely to meet a local and fall in love in Bulgaria than anywhere else on the planet. Have you heard of that?
3: Well, definitely there's truth about here, because when you stop in the middle of the main pedestrian drag of Plovdiv simply to enjoy a cup of coffee and enjoy the life, you see so many beautiful women, and actually they're all dressed up, because for them it's a matter of pride to show their elegance there. So definitely I cannot blame all the volunteers from the Peace Corps.
4: This is, you know, I've sat on the same boulevard. It's just an amazing boulevard, and it's like a fashion parade. You can sip your coffee there, and men and women strutting their stuff. In the old days, I remember during communism, it was dark and huddled, and people gathered quietly in the park to talk sports and politics. Today, there's a sort of a boisterousness, a love of life, a colorful celebration of good living. Tell us a little bit just about the scene, the energy. Where would you find people talking? What would they be talking about? How can a tourist connect with a local?
3: Well, one of the best spots to do that is one tiny neighborhood called Kapana, or the Trap neighborhood. It's a trendy place with a number of small cafes and restaurants and gelaterias and everything. And it is so tiny and so packed. So it's this old European vibe that you are sitting at a table of a stranger. And in the end, this person is not a stranger anymore. People there are friendly, and they can invite you to drink together beer or coffee or just to enjoy meal. So that's the place. Kapana neighborhood.
4: Kapana, K-A-P-A-N-A, famous for its graffiti, right? The government subsidizes the graffiti, and it's like artwork on the walls.
3: Correct. That's one of the best places in the city where you can see all those beautiful murals on the walls, because for years and years we have a problem with ugly tagging on the walls and graffiti, and the local government, they decided that the best way to fight off the graffiti simply to invite the best of the public artists to create art on the walls. And that's why now it's like an open-air gallery.
4: Stefan, I'll never forget when I was in Plovdiv, just getting lost in the hill with all of the old architecture, the cobbled lanes, these beautiful, elegant old, I believe they were Ottoman buildings. Tell us about the characteristic architecture in the old town of Plovdiv.
3: Well, most of the buildings in the old town of Plovdiv, they were built in the very late 1700s till mid-1800s. Those were the houses of the rich people. So, beautiful architecture, symmetrical houses, painted in different colors, yellow, blue, red, whatever. Two or three floors, but all of them behind mighty stone walls, just in order to have protection for their own safety and for the safety of their wealth.
4: And if you're hiking around on that hill with all the old towns, you get to the top of a hill, and you're likely to find a monument that recalls the communist days. Tell us about the heritage for Bulgarians today, 40 years or so after the fall of communism.
3: Well, in Bulgaria, we are still dealing with the heritage of our communist part. We are still not 100% sure what to do. In the recent years, they've opened a small number of museums dedicated to the art of this period. But if you want to see it in the real environment, you can go to one of the hills in Plovdiv to see there the Alyosha Monument, a monument dedicated to the Soviet soldier built in the 1950s, a monument that still dominates the cityscape of our second largest city.
4: You know, Bulgaria was a very loyal subject of Moscow. During the darkest times of communism, they joked that Bulgaria was like the one extra republic in the Soviet Union. Why do you think that was?
3: We were definitely very loyal ally of the Soviet Union. Why? Because definitely we exploited the system. We would have the best prices for raw materials, for gas, petrol, steel, whatever. And at the same time, we would have markets for our own production here. So our politicians, they were smart. It was not only about political loyalty. It was also about benefits from being friends.
4: And then how is that today? Do you still have smart politicians that are clever at working with the capitalist world and the European Union?
3: At the moment, Bulgaria is a member of NATO. Bulgaria is a member of the European Union. And the Bulgarian governments have followed for the last 20-something years the traditions of the Western civilization, of the European civilization, and we are loyal partners and allies of the North Atlantic Organization.
4: Stefan Bozajev is the lead guide for Luba Tours in Sofia, Bulgaria. He's introducing us to Bulgaria's second city, the cultural capital of Plovdiv, right now on Travel with Rick Steves in an interview from our show archives. 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His company offers tours of Bulgaria and the Western Balkans and is planning guided excursions into the stands of Central Asia along the Silk Road, plus Armenia and Georgia. 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So it's interesting because Bulgaria is a place where you'll see minarets from the Ottoman age, and Bulgaria is where East meets West. But I have a sense that even with all of its Eastern heritage, Bulgaria really has an interest in looking west. It's a place where cultures come together, and it comes together in a lot of ways. You can see it in the architecture, and you can also see it in the food. Tell us, when we're going to Bulgaria, what food we should look for.
3: Definitely, you will find a lot of fresh salads. And on the top of the hierarchy of salads is the very famous Shopska salad, S-H-O-P-S-K-A. This is the salad that shows everything typical for the Bulgarian cuisine. Tomatoes, cucumbers, and cheese on top of it. And of course, a few secret ingredients
4: cheese,
3: that you
4: right?
3: can... I was waiting for that. It's not feta cheese. It is our Bulgarian cow milk white cheese. Together, they symbolize the Bulgarian flag. Beautiful salad.
4: How does it symbolize the flag again?
3: The cheese is white. The cucumbers, they're green. And the tomatoes, they're red. So we have the colors of the Bulgarian flag presented in the salad.
4: All right. And then also, I'm always remembering stuffed peppers when I'm in Bulgaria.
3: Oh, yes. Definitely, we have different types of stuffed peppers. Two of them are my favorite. The first one is with rice and meat baked in the oven. And the second one is heaven for vegetarians. So these are roasted peppers, peeled, and then stuffed with cheese and eggs, then deep fried. Amazing, with some yogurt on the side.
4: Now, if I'm in Plovdiv and I've just had a beautiful dinner and I'm ready to go out and stop by a bar or a cafe and have a drink, what would be a typical drink that people of Plovdiv would like to have as they're watching the parade of people?
3: Rakia is the best one. Rakia is our national drink, typically made from grapes or plums. And this is the type of drink that goes best with the shapska salad that I've just mentioned.
4: So tell me how you drink. I mean, I really like when I'm in a country to know how you drink, not just what you drink, but how you drink, and then how you wish somebody well with a toast. Can you help me be a good drinker of rakia in Bulgaria?
3: Absolutely. What you should do in order to be a temporary local, you order your shapska salad and a glass of rakia. And while you're waiting for the salad, the rakia arrives. Then you don't drink it at once. You just sip it because it is very strong. But before starting sipping, you should look at your friend's eyes and say, Na zdrave. Good health.
4: Na zdrave.
3: Na zdrave.
4: All right. So, Stefan, I've been going to Bulgaria ever since I was my first visit. I think I was a student. And I've seen hard times in Bulgaria. And I've seen frustrating times and dark times. And now I feel like we're seeing good times. If you and I were sitting together on that beautiful pedestrian boulevard in the most beautiful city in Bulgaria, sipping our rakia, how would you feel about where your country has gone in the last couple of decades? And what kind of hope do you have for the future?
3: I will definitely see the progress. All those hard steps that we have taken, but we have taken them into the right direction, into direction to belonging of the European Union, of NATO, enjoying the safety that we have gained in these troubled times. And although that we have hard days, it seems that we are definitely on the right path. And simply, I would enjoy all the gains of democracy.
4: Is there a dynamic in your country where there's a threat to democracy now? Or do people see they've tasted democracy, they've known the dictatorships and the communism of the past? What is the appetite politically for the people in Bulgaria these days?
3: Of course, as every single modern society, there are some divisions in our society. There are still people who are very nostalgic about the old days of the communism, about even the dictator, about the safety of that times. But at the same time, all those young people who had the chance to travel around the world, they've seen the benefits of the modern democracies. And that's why now I can easily say that we have a strong civil society, that even if there are some crooked politicians trying to divert us from the right way, we'll be ready to stand up and defend what is right.
4: Stefan Bozhadev, thank you so much for joining us. I look forward to a day when I can sit with you and sip that rakia right on that beautiful boulevard in that beautiful city of Plovdiv. Na zdrave.
3: Na zdrave.

0: 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Up next, we're opening up the segment to you, our listeners. 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
1: 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Sunny skies in the forecast and a high not in the triple digits. We'll look for a high around 90 this afternoon with calm winds tonight. Slight chance of showers and thunderstorms, mainly overnight, mostly clear skies, and a low at 74 tomorrow. 30% chance of showers and storms, otherwise mostly sunny, high at 94. Sunday, sunny with a high at 97. 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
0: With all the talk of how crowded the main sights of Europe have gotten lately, with visitors from all over the world, have you been enjoying travels to any places that are off the main tourist path? 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Judith is on the line from Atlanta. Hey, Judith.
6: Hi, Rick. Thank you for taking my call.
0: Where have you been and what do you want to talk about?
6: Well, I was in England about a year ago this time, and I was staying in Canterbury, and I had various things on my list of things I wanted to see, and one was Sissinghurst Gardens. I tried to figure out public transportation on a Sunday afternoon, and I finally asked the hotel for an option, and they gave me the name of a private driver. And so I hired this gentleman to drive me to the gardens where I enjoyed this. It just blended tulips in bloom, and it had just rained that morning. Everything looked just fresh and dewy. Basically, there were very few people there wandering through the gardens, and I was able to go into the living quarters where Vita Sackville West and her husband lived in this. It's a pretty old place, but very cozy, and you could feel the times. It was back in the 40s, I think, 30s and 40s. And he arranged to pick me up. I told him I thought I'd be there a couple of hours. He came back, picked me up after I had seen pretty much everything I wanted to see. And he just took me back through all these little villages and little narrow roads with the hedges that are stone.
0: Oh, I love
6: stone.
0: It.
6: It was just, it was a delightful afternoon.
0: I'm not even that into gardens, Judith. And when I'm in England, when I stumble onto gardens, I take a special look. It's just the English love their gardens and they love to share them, don't they?
6: Yes, they do. And it just was a really special visit and a special memory. I think about a lot. I took lots of pictures. So that is part of the memory, too.
0: One thing I would recommend for people is to remember you can hire a taxi in small town countryside, like in the countryside of England, by the hour, and you just talk to them and see if they've got an hourly rate, or you can just take a taxi from point to point and then find another taxi when you're ready to go on. If you wanted to save money, you probably could have let the car go at Sissinghurst and spend a couple hours there and then find a driver from there onward. And if you do it by the hour, you can say, why don't you take me the long way? Take me through the villages. And you can get a sort of a small, and it's usually a guided tour because cabbies love to talk, you know?
6: Right. And this gentleman did too.
0: That's the fun of travel. Hey, Judith, thanks so much for calling.
6: Oh, thank you,
0: Happy
6: Rick.
0: Travels.
6: I enjoyed it.
0: Take care. Bye now.
6: Bye.
0: Jerry's calling in right now, and Jerry's calling from Mountain View, California. Jerry, thanks for the call.
7: Hi, Rick.
0: Hey, where have you been traveling lately, and what stories do you have?
7: So my wife and I will be visiting Belgium and France this fall. First for a couple nights in Bruges, then out to Normandy for about a week, where one of our bases will be on Fleur, which you recommended in one of your travel books.
0: Mm-hmm.
7: Now, I'm hopelessly forever fascinated by all things World War II. My wife, not so much, but she indulges me. And we've decided so far on touring Omaha Beach and both the American and German cemeteries. My question is, what would you recommend as the other must-see D-Day and Battle of Normandy sites to see over 2 days?
0: You know what I would do? Two things. First of all, there's a whole cottage industry of English expats that are World War II buffs that live and work in Normandy, and what they do is they take either private tours or minibus tours around. And there are so many great little personal labors of love, personal passions of the people who are these World War II buffs that have their own museum. And I find that they're competitive and they're creative and they're intimate and they're really a fun dimension of experiencing the whole World War II history and D-Day landings and so on in Normandy. So book a private guide for a half a day or even a whole day. That would be one thing. The other thing is the town of Caen, C-A-E-N, has something called the Memorial Museum. You've probably heard about it if you've been studying for your trip. And when I went to Caen, I thought, this is where wives like yours, who have no interest in World War II and are just going along because they love you, this is where they're thankful they're there. It shows a very personal side, the impact on families. You know, it takes the glory out of war and just gives you a sense of what was going on and how did it impact communities and what can we learn from it. It's a very experiential memorial.
7: Will we be taking a walking tour or visit a museum or both?
0: In Caen, it is just a big memorial/museum. And it's the major site in Caen. Caen is kind of an industrial town that was featured in the whole Normandy World War II thing. But this memorial, it's like the regional museum in my mind. And it is capped by a very powerful pro-peace kind of memorial, as anybody who suffers through a war would be inclined to be pro-peace, I think. So the two things I'd recommend for you is the private guided tour, and private can be expensive with your own private guide or much less expensive as one of eight travelers on a minibus that would leave from wherever, on Fleur, wherever you're staying. So you can Google that. Guidebooks will explain it. We certainly have it in our France guidebook. And everybody's going to go to Arromanches, and everybody's going to go to the American cemetery. Not everybody's going to go to the German military cemetery, but at La Comba. But I'm so glad you're going there because, you know, there's another side of the coin there. And this was at the end of the war when Germany was down to the dredges of who could go to the front line and die. Dredges is a terrible choice of words. It was just the kids. It was old people and kids because that's all they had left. And if you look at this memorial, you think of the heartbreak of that, of these kids that were sent to the battlefront when Germany was basically already losing. It's a powerful experience. Don't miss Bayeux while you're in the area. And Bayeux is thought-provoking to me because Bayeux is famous for a different Normandy invasion, and that was from Normandy to England in the Battle of Hastings from 1066, 1,000 years ago. And it just lets you know that that body of water between France and England has kept warring tribes apart for a long time, and when they do cross that body of water, it's quite a historical spectacle. Sherry, thanks for your call, and I hope that gives you some ideas on
7: Rick. Thank you so much.
8: You might do. Take care and let us know how it goes. Happy travels.
7: Okay. Thanks, Rick.
8: We're checking in with a few of our Travel with Rick Steves listeners right now at 877-333-RICK. We're getting ideas for traveling away from the maddening crowds of the major tourist sites and enjoying a little serendipity in surprising places. Let us know how your travels are going and share any tips you think other listeners might want to know. Our email address is radio@ricksteves.com. Barrett's on the line from Dallas in Texas. Hey, Barrett.
9: Hi, Rick. How are you?
8: I'm doing fine. What traveling have you been done lately, and what's on your mind?
9: I wanted to maybe just talk a little bit about just the joys of small-town Europe. I know that's something that you're passionate about, I'm sure many of your listeners are as well, but maybe a couple of small vignettes to relay. One was a beautiful long lunch that we had in Greve in Chianti, sort of central Tuscany, where we had it in someone's home. Small village, probably maybe, 500 people to the village, but someone was running a restaurant essentially out of their home that overlooked their vineyard and kind of their own wine production. And we had, wonderful time last year in Alsace and in Franconia in Germany, and also got to stay in some small villages in those parts of Europe. So we just highly commend, the small town charms, especially if you can find places that are off the beaten path that lets you use some of your language skills and, maybe make some new friends as well.
8: So, Barrett, you mentioned Chianti. Did you say Alsace in France?
9: Yes.
8: And Franconia in Germany. And those are three great words, Chianti, Alsace, Franconia, three wonderful countries, Italy, France, and Germany, and three opportunities not to be in a famous big city with lots of tourists, but to be exploring the rural area, people who don't see tourists a lot, and to celebrate their culture, what they're excited about, to have a restaurant surrounded by vineyards in Chianti. And in Alsace, you could find the same thing, and in Franconia. The wine is a common denominator for all those places.
9: Absolutely. And sometimes we get people that ask when we come home, how did we find these places? And I would generally say what I love to do is sort of overlay, all of the sort of great information that guidebooks have about regions and maybe, things to think about in those regions. So, for example, in Franconia, started as Würzburg as sort of the starting point to think about, some of the great sites that are there, and then found a little village outside of that where we could find accommodation. And as you said, enjoyed some beautiful white wine, have a well-known for their Silberner grape in that part of Germany, and just learned a lot. Little Lutheran village. So I think it's just kind of coupling, information you may find and what kind of piques your curiosity in some of those places to see.
8: Barrett, I'm so glad you called because this is really important. People come back from Europe these days, and one thing that's happening is they complain about the crowds. Well, where did they go? They went where everybody went. Now you're talking, let's just stick with Chianti, Alsace, and Franconia. Okay, you go to Chianti, and I believe Siena would be a big city nearby that you'd want to stay in, and that's going to be crowded, it's going to be great, it's going to be expensive. And then you have that little ad lib countryside experience. You're in Alsace, you'll want to be in Colmar, that's the most exciting town from a touristic point of view. It'll be crowded, it'll be expensive, and then you go into the countryside. And you go to Franconia, and you do your thing, and you see the residents and the beautiful palaces and so on in Würzburg. And then you get into the countryside, and that's where you leave the crowds. That's where you find much more affordable food and accommodations. And most importantly, that's where you can just have that sort of serendipity time. And you are kind of venturing beyond where the guidebooks go. And I can say, as a guidebook writer, I think more people should do that.
9: Yeah, I might just say, a couple of maybe practical tips. So I, love sort of just wondering on Google Maps and finding out, where there might be little dots on the map that I didn't know that existed. Mm-hmm. Another great just kind of local tip, and of course, apps change, but using local apps like WhatsApp or other kind of texting apps where, you can make up for some of your language deficiencies if you put those to Google Translate. But many times, if you're making reservations in some of these smaller areas, you really need to kind of find a way to sort of get to them, and they may not have a website, but then you're really onto something if it has local reviews and you can get to them through a text message, which was the case in Chianti, where it was just an individual. His name was Alberto, and this was his home restaurant and his own prosciutto, his own homemade wine, homemade olive oil. And we were there for just a beautiful four-hour lunch experience.
8: Again, you can't write a guidebook for that. You go to a town that has no tourism, you meet Alberto, and you enjoy his beautiful food. I mean, you can do that in any of these places. And I really think that there are these little nondescript guest houses and B&Bs that they've just missed the crush of modern tourism. And you have a very special time as the American traveler who stumbled into that little nondescript village that's, you know, an hour away from Würzburg or an hour away from Siena or an hour away from Colmar.
9: Absolutely.
8: Well, Barrett, thanks for your call.
9: Thanks, Rick.
8: Take care. And Jennifer's calling in from Rockwell in Texas.
10: Yeah, thank you. How are you?
8: I'm doing great. Where have you been traveling lately?
10: Well, we have been traveling quite a bit, and one of the things that I wanted to share was our move, more than our travel. We moved our family of five to Portugal in 2013, and I would love to just encourage any family who is even remotely considering doing that to not give up on your dream and do it, because it was probably one of the best decisions we've ever made as a family of five, which is not easy to move, family of five.
8: What a wonderful testimony. This is really fascinating. So you've got, a family of five, three kids. And
10: three daughters, yes.
8: And this was 10 years ago or something?
10: Yes, we moved in 2013.
8: And how long did you stay there?
10: We were there for 2 years. We lived in Cascais. I know you know where that is.
8: Oh, yeah.
10: And outside of Lisbon, yeah. And my husband and I were both teachers back then, so we were teachers at an international school outside of Lisbon.
8: Okay. And how old were your children then?
10: They were 15, 11, and 5.
8: My.
10: So just a great age to pick them all up and move them away.
8: Wow. And yeah. From a parenting point of view, it was worth the trouble. It was worth the headaches and the expense.
10: Yes. Everything. And, you know, just our change in lifestyle. We're Texans, so you know how Texans live their life. And it was a great change in lifestyle. It was an amazing, eye-opening opportunity for our whole family.
8: How was life in Texas and Portugal different?
10: Well, I mean, just the size of our home. You know, we went from about 3,000 square feet to about 990 square feet.
8: Wow.
10: And it was great. I mean, I can't say that we missed that. We didn't miss the caretaking. I know my husband didn't miss mowing a big lawn.
8: Mm-hmm.
10: And, you know, learning how to shop, grocery shop. We made mistakes with that. We would go and buy, you know, meat for the whole week. And then by Wednesday, you realize you got to throw half of it away.
8: Now, that's interesting.
10: Yeah. Their food is just so much better than, you know, what we put in our meat in America. So...
8: And if you were going to stop by a little pastry shop on the way home, what would your kids like?
10: A pastel de nata.
8: I was just checking the pastel de nata. That's you're a good mom. Let's just take a moment, Jennifer, and think about a warm pastel de nata coming out of the oven.
10: Yeah.
8: Take me back
10: to
8: Portugal.
10: I'm going to run to Whole Foods right now.
8: So you were in Cascais. That was kind of like the aristocratic resort outside of Lisbon 100 years ago, right?
10: Yes, and the beautiful old homes that date back to the 1700s,
8: yeah.
10: You know, are kind of dotted throughout the ocean, the lining of the ocean, you know, up the Atlantic towards like Sintra, going that way. You know, some of them are open for tours and some of them are closed off,
8: yeah.
10: But it is a very upscale community. But at the same time, you have just average families living there, going about their daily life. And that's what we ended up doing. So,
8: Jennifer, do you ever fantasize about what would happen if every person in Texas had a chance to have that experience?
10: Yes. And I'd do it all over again myself. But I think for my children, especially, if I really reflect on them, the friendships they made, we had students from every continent except Antarctica. and the friendships they made and, you know, what they were able to understand about all the diverse cultures. We had diverse religions at our school.
8: Yeah.
10: You know, being able to understand that, I think it's really set a course for their lives. And I've seen that, like how adventurous they are studying abroad. My oldest works in government. You know, I mean, just the way that their lives have worked out.
8: Think about the parenting value of that, Jennifer. Any of us who have been parents or are parents or who will be parents, you know, we have an opportunity to introduce our kids to the world in a way where they celebrate diversity.
10: Right.
8: And that's what you did.
10: And not be fearful of it. Mm-hmm.
8: That's what you did.
10: And yeah, absolutely.
8: You have made my day with your call. This is so nice to hear. Well, best wishes, and give my best wishes to your entire family, and I hope that your children, who are no longer children, they use this as a springboard to be enthusiastic about the world, and I hope and happier when they're home.
10: Absolutely.
8: Okay, take care,
10: All
8: Jennifer.
10: Right.
8: Thank you.
10: Thank you so much.
8: Bye-bye.
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2: You've heard the warning, finish those antibiotics or you'll breed antibiotic resistance. Is that true? I'm Flora Lichtman and this is Science Friday. On today's show, why the guidance on how long you should be taking antibiotics is starting to change.
14: The issue is the longer you're exposed to them, the more you're getting rid of that healthy flora and selecting for resistant bacteria.
2: We'll unpack it. 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
15: Right now, they're in the room, they're moving. If the hypothesis is correct, these particles and hundreds of millions of them are passing through you every second.
2: And black bear encounters are on the rise in many parts of the country. How do we live in harmony? That's after this.
16: Live from NPR News, I'm Lakshmi Singh. Flags and flowers in shades of red, white, and blue adorn memorials to the victims of the 9/11 terrorist attacks 25 years ago today. In preparation, governors across the U.S. had ordered flags be flown at half staff. NPR's Phil Chappell takes us to the places where people paused and reflected.
17: In Shanksville, Pennsylvania, a bell tolled for each life lost when Flight 93 crashed nearby. At the Pentagon, President Trump said the attacks brought Americans together.
18: We were all New Yorkers that day, every one of us. We were all New Yorkers.
17: And in New York, Vice President Vance joined four ex-presidents at the World Trade Center Memorial Site to hear families speak the names of those who died. The speakers, brothers, daughters, grandchildren, looked back on what was lost, and they pledged never to forget. Bill Chappell, NPR News.
16: Vice President Vance stood alongside other political leaders during a moment of silence at the ceremony. The display of national unity was a stark contrast from Vance's fierce defense of traditional values when he headlined the Republican midterm convention in Dallas last night.
19: To the radicals who wish to abolish my family and the thousands and millions of other families all across our country, we have a simple message for them. Stay the hell away from our kids.
16: Vance urged voters, even those who disagree with the Republican Party, to vote for the GOP anyway in November. He did not mention the $5,000 cash dividends President Trump promised to every American adult the night before, if Republicans remain in control of Congress. But Trump did remind the crowd about that pledge as he took the stage again after Vance and closed out the event. Data center anxiety has made its way into the housing market as buyers and sellers wonder how the giant tech hub next door could affect home values. NPR's Marissa J. Lang took a look at a new study that found impacts vary from place to place.
20: More than ever, large data centers are being built around neighborhoods, prompting real estate agents to ask, what should we tell clients? A new study from the National Association of Realtors, which analyzed nearly 1,500 data centers, found there really isn't a one-size-fits-all answer. Here's lead researcher Nadia Evangelou.
21: This may be a national conversation, but the actual real estate impact is very concentrated in a relatively small number of local markets.
20: In some regions, data centers seem to correlate with economic growth. In others, researchers saw rising energy costs and land use concerns. The group said it will continue to track markets as the data center footprint expands. Marissa J. Lang, NPR News.
16: This is NPR. The Food and Drug Administration says the largest ever cyclospora outbreak in the U.S. is over. Today, the FDA also announced that the removal of all recalled iceberg lettuce from Mexico that was linked to the spread of the parasitic infection. Nearly two dozen states responded to nearly 13,000 cases of the diarrhea-causing illness. Shoppers may experience more sticker shock at their local grocery store. That's because of the record high price of diesel fuel integral to the nationwide delivery network used to get goods to market every day. The Auto Industry Club AAA reports a national average for diesel fuel topped $6 a gallon for the first time today. The San Francisco 49ers stunned Super Bowl favorites, the LA Rams, to win their season opener 27-7. Christina Kokulia reports from Melbourne on the first ever NFL regular season game to be played in Australia.
22: NFL jerseys flooded Melbourne and its sights around the city. Fans gathered to watch the All-American showdown. At Federation Square in central Melbourne, a sea of red erupted as the 49ers claim victory over the Rams. Both teams made their longest ever road trip to play before a sold-out crowd of some 100,000 at the Melbourne Cricket Ground Stadium. It paid off for the 49ers, who've been in Australia for a week to prepare and acclimatise. The Rams arrived a day early, opting to fly in and out to stay on Pacific time.
16: That's Christina Kokulia reporting from Melbourne. I'm Lakshmi Singh, NPR News.
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2: This is Science Friday. I'm Flora Lichtman. Later in the hour, as black bears return to their native ranges, can we all learn to get along? Plus, do you really need 14 days of antibiotics for that sinus infection? But first, a flashy new find in the hunt for dark matter. That's the stuff that makes up 85% of all matter in the universe, but we have no clue what it is. A mile under Leeds, South Dakota, you'll find a giant cauldron filled with 7 tons of liquid xenon, encased in water and surrounded by super sensitive photodetectors. Known as the LZ detector, its job is to look for flashes of light that come from particles bumping into xenon atoms. And over the course of 7 months or so, the researchers say they saw one very weird flash, a bump that doesn't look like it could have come from any particle we know of. So as you might imagine, physicists are cautiously pumped about this finding, especially my next guest, Dr. Richard Gaitskell, a physicist at Brown University and the spokesperson for the Lux Zeppelin dark matter experiment. Richard, welcome to Science Friday.
0: Thank you. You're very kind.
2: Is cautiously pumped how you describe the mood?
0: There are so many ways of expressing emotion in scientific experiments. Obviously, we always try to keep that a little bit aside. We have designed a very sort of rigorous, statistical, rather dry process for looking at these events that we're collecting deep underground at the lab in South Dakota.
2: Tell us how you're feeling. Come on.
0: Well, after 40 years of being very repressed, I'm afraid that you'd probably barely notice when I let my hair down. But yeah, there were a team of 250 scientists who run our experiments deep underground looking for dark matter events, and a new analysis that we have just released a paper for does, as you describe, have a fascinating single event that looks consistent with dark matter particle.
2: I read this is not the interaction you were initially looking for.
0: We're looking for dark matter that is most of the matter in our galaxy. These particles, if the hypothesis is correct, these particles in hundreds of millions of them are passing through you every second.
2: Right now. They're in the room with us.
0: Right now. They're in the room. They're moving pretty fast. And we're trying to look for the very occasional interaction of one of these dark matter particles with our detector. Usually we look at very, very low energies. But we decided that we were going to expand the energy range over which we would look for dark matter interactions. So we've decided to go to the sort of next level up of possible interactions. And this new result, we actually found an event that looks very consistent with what we expect with such sort of next to leading order, if you like, or slightly more complicated interactions.
2: If dark matter particles are all around us and coming for us every second, why are there so few interactions?
0: So dark matter, we actually give dark matter another label for these particle searches. We call them weakly interacting massive particles. And that term weakly interacting is no small exaggeration. These particles are so weakly interacting that if we took a single particle and set it off on a journey through a stack of lead, just continuously passing through lead, it could actually travel all the way from here to our closest star, well, after the sun, you know, Proxima Centauri, which is over 4 light years. And 4 light years of lead, the particle still wouldn't, on a 50-50 basis, have interacted. This is crazy small probabilities of interacting. And the only reason it is even remotely feasible for us to say we're going to try and measure such weakly interacting particles with a experiment here on Earth, or if you like, under the Earth, is that we have a very large detector. It's nearly 10 tons in scale, and that we watch it for a very long period of time. We're actually watching it for years, looking for occasional interactions. So it's that combination that there are 100 million, or huge flux of these particles traveling through us every second. So that combination means that even with this very, very predicted or hypothesis of a very weak interaction, that it may be possible for us to see an occasional event.
2: You know, I think it's hard for me, at least, to imagine something with a lot of mass that's invisible and undetectable. How do you mentally picture a weakly interacting massive particle?
0: Well, in that sense, as sort of empirical scientists, the only way we can bring sort of directness to it is by detecting it. We have done many experiments now over the last 50 years, which have all helped us build a standard model of particle physics. But one of the other things that period of building and testing has convinced us is that dark matter itself, this missing mass of the universe, the thing that we know is there gravitationally, but we have yet to actually directly either make or interact with. Those new models have to be described as something outside of the standard model. So one, you know, very significant hypothesis, which we're still testing, is supersymmetry, which is an extension of our standard model in a rather dramatic way, in that every particle develops a partner, a super partner. And of course, this is one hypothesis, and this is why we're doing the experimental work we do, because we're looking for direct evidence that one of these hypotheses turns out to be the correct one. I think the one that you always have to remember is nature rarely picks the easiest or most obvious solution, certainly as far as we're concerned. Obviously, nature has its own agenda, so maybe it's blindingly simple to nature. But we've found, or certainly in the 40 years I've been working looking for dark matter, that all of the models that we've seen develop and turn out to be the case in cosmology have often not been the most simple model you would have expected. And I think the same is also true of particle physics.
2: I mean, one event feels like a small data set. How many more do you feel like you need to see to feel confident that this theory that you're testing is on the right track?
0: No, spot on. With these rare event searches, firstly, one event cannot be conclusive in any direction. You,

0: 200 that this event could be just simply due to a background. Now, you might say, Rick, you know, 1 in 200, that's extremely low probability. Why would you think that that was, in any way significant and imply that it was background? But it's a bit like going into the casino where you said there's a 1 in 200 chance of winning a game. You'd say on that one casino event, that's not a high probability. But one of the beauties, as you were suggesting, of having more data and looking further for events is as you accumulate more events, that will allow you to test those events against the hypothesis that they are looking like dark matter, or alternatively, that they look like something peculiar, which is turns out to be indicative of a background in your experiment.
1: Okay, how's the field responding, and are the theorists going wild?
0: So the theorists already go wild. That's their job. they're very important to this process. So even back in the, it's 16 or so or more years ago, they were thinking about how dark matter particles might indeed interact with you and I, with conventional nuclei. And now that we have one event, they can actually now go back and look at work they've done or do new work, which is inspired by the particular energy at which this event is occurring. Now, obviously, they, like everybody else, I think the theorists are very keen to see us get more events, because that's what really would begin to allow us to narrow the type of particle interaction that would be causing it. But it could also be that the events do not have a signature that you associate with dark matter, but actually have a different kind of signature. And then your hypothesis is that it's a background of a more mundane variety. So we're always going through that. That's very much part of the scientific process, but it's a very exciting one. That's I think, you know, people, the young students, postdocs working on the experiment, this is a fantastic opportunity for them to, be living science live.
1: Oh, that's so exciting. So I know this paper's pre-peer review, so it's going to go through peer review. If the event is replicated many times over, where do you go from here? Like, what's the implication?
0: Well, so we've been looking for direct detection of dark matter for the best part of 40 years now. And we've had no results verified that actually were a positive identification of dark matter to date. What we have had is we've managed to improve the performance of the detectors by over a factor of a million in the last 40 years. And what that's allowed us to do is to eliminate a large number of potential models of dark matter. So the process there was using negative data, and most science, most research is negative.
1: Yeah.
0: We often have to have that conversation with students and say it's not, nature's not singling you out for mistreatment. It's just that most research results are negative. You know, that's how it works. That did allow us to eliminate many. Some of the models were brilliant. They were beautiful models. I'd love for them to have been true.
1: Oh, that hurts. Yeah.
0: Well, you know, that's, again, as I say, nature's like that. But it's very early days. Obviously, we're at one, but you have to go through one before you get to many. So this is all exciting.
1: Yeah, there you go. I mean, you know, you've been doing this 40 years. I'm glad you get to live the science too.
0: Well, it's science. If you look back in the history books, you sometimes, in the history of science, you get this sense that, oh, things happen incredibly rapidly. But that's, of course, because if you and I are writing a book, we would tend to
1: pick. You skip the boring parts.
0: Exactly. But if you actually pick apart your science history book, you'll realize how spaced out discoveries often are, and how many avenues were explored that never went anywhere. And you have to be a very particular kind of historian to be willing to write about the things that failed. And because the other thing is, when as you're writing them, you'll go, how could people be so crazy to have thought that? You know, because science from 100 years ago, 200 years ago, some of the ideas that were being sensibly and quite, you know, legitimately expressed to us, you and I today, would seem crazy. But that's only because we've had the benefit of so many more results that have taught us about the way in which nature was structured. So this is this is the same process, only it's happening here today.
1: Dr. Richard Gaitskell is a physicist at Brown University and the spokesperson for the Lux Zeppelin Dark Matter Experiment. Thanks for joining us today.
0: Oh, my pleasure. Fantastic talking to you.
1: After the break, can we coexist with black bears? We'll dig into it. This is Science Friday from WNYC Studios.
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3: This is Science Friday. I'm Flora Lichtman. Black bears have been popping up in unexpected places. Raiding the backyard grill.
4: He munching. Aww. Is it barbecue sauce he's eating?
3: Breaking into cars.
4: Oh my gosh.
3: Nursing their cubs on someone's patio furniture.
5: Mama has found her favorite chair. Has her foot up, baby's in her lap, nursing. Is this not adorable?
3: One of the relatively new places where these encounters are happening is in the southern U.S. After being hunted nearly to extinction, black bear populations are rebounding there, and bear territory is expanding to include people's backyards. Cassandra Stevenson, a reporter for the Tennessee Lookout based in Nashville, reported on how this is playing out in the states along the lower Mississippi River, like Tennessee, Missouri, and Arkansas, where black bears are becoming more and more common. Cassandra, welcome to Science Friday.
6: Thank you for having me.
3: Thanks for being here. Cassandra, how did you get turned on to this story?
6: I came across a lot of social media chatter in West Tennessee, reporting different black bear sightings in places where people didn't typically expect to see black bears. In Tennessee, they're really common in the eastern, more mountainous portion of the state. But people were, you know, posting pictures of black bears munching on some corn in a cornfield, you know, running through a golf course, caught on ring cameras in people's backyards. So I started looking into why the bears were being seen, you know, in the western portion of the state. And found that that's actually their historic habitat. They were abundant throughout the state of Tennessee and many other states in the southeast before overhunting and habitat destruction reduced their numbers drastically.
3: Yeah, so what is the history of bears in this region?
6: So bears were abundant in this region back before settlement, basically. And as people settled in the lower Mississippi River basin, some of their habitat was, you know, changed, destroyed, and their population numbers dropped significantly. Sometimes, you know, to the point where they were almost non-existent in certain states.
3: Really?
6: Yeah. I think Missouri in like the 1890s thought that they might have been completely extirpated, meaning like just kind of hunted out of existence in that state.
3: So now, you know, now obviously we have all these sightings. What has happened to the population since and what helped them rebound?
6: It kind of depends by state, but in the 1930s through kind of 1960s, there were a lot of efforts to regulate hunting more. A lot of states actually stopped bear hunting for a period of time. In some states like Mississippi, it hasn't started back up again. And then in some cases, states tried to kind of boost their population by bringing in bears from Canada or Minnesota.
3: How did that go?
6: It didn't really work out too well. There was a study a few years ago that showed that there's still some, you know, DNA evidence that maybe some bears in Louisiana might have some of the DNA of some of the bears that were brought in, like literally trucked in from those other places. But newspaper clippings from around the 1950s and 60s when that happened show that quite a few of those bears were killed or, you know, died or wandered away because bears have really expansive home ranges.
3: So, Cassandra, what's your take home from this reporting? Does this feel like with growing populations, there's a new problem to solve? Or how are you thinking about it?
6: Yeah, in talking to a lot of the state wildlife agencies, they kind of looked at this as, one, a sort of success in that, you know, these animals that were greatly overhunted, their populations are coming back. But they also encouraged people to start thinking as though, you know, bears are already their neighbors, because it will be a bit of an adjustment for people to have bears living alongside them.
3: Absolutely. Cassandra, thank you for walking us through this story.
6: Yeah, absolutely. Happy to.
3: Cassandra Stevenson, reporter for the Tennessee Lookout. She reported this story in collaboration with the Mississippi River Basin Ag and Water Desk. This bear boom isn't just happening in the Southeast. There are an estimated 20,000 black bears in Pennsylvania, 24,000 in Wisconsin, and maybe as many as 70,000 in California. And as we've been talking about, living with black bears is complicated. They're huge, they're hungry, and they really don't care about your hostas. So as their populations increase and they get more comfortable around us, how do we coexist? Here with me now is Dr. Naima Harris. She's a wildlife biologist, carnivore ecologist, and expert on human-wildlife interactions at Yale University. Naima, welcome to Science Friday. Thanks for being here.
7: Well, thanks so much for having me. I appreciate the invitation.
3: So these bear videos are all over my algorithm. Is this a big issue in your world, in the wildlife ecology world?
7: Absolutely. There's an increase in wildlife encounters with all types of species, including black bear. And people are concerned about wildlife. People are concerned about their pets and their groceries and their children. And so as we're seeing more and more wildlife, including black bears in our neighborhoods, it raises the question of both, why is this happening and what do I do?
3: Why is it happening?
7: Black bear populations are increasing. We already know this. And like any population, there's variation in individuals. There's going to be some individuals that are shy and timid and that we don't see. But then there are individuals that become acclimated, that become habituated, that become bolder. And those bold individuals are the ones that create our worry because they're coming closer and closer to us and seem to be kind of fearless. And so we're worried about what's going to happen and what are they going to do next.
3: Okay, so what should we do? Are there best practices for living near black bears besides locking away your trash?
7: Well, I'm glad you mentioned trash because that ends up being one of the primary drivers. The reality is that every place that we are is a shared resource. We are in a shared landscape. So first, we have to accept that we are making choices about where we live, about the habitats are around us, how close do our homes abut natural forested areas or highly vegetated areas, for example. How are we manicuring our lawns? How are we taking care of the vegetation around us? But then also, how are we managing our trash? And so you have your birthday party and you have leftover cake and you throw it in the garbage can. Are those garbage cans secure? Are they locked? It's going to be a lure. Bird feeders, dog foods, those are also
3: bird
7: a part
3: feeders?
7: Of.
3: Oh, this audience is going to go wild, Naima. Are you telling us we can't have bird feeders?
7: I'm sorry. It's an attractant, right? It's attracting everything from birds to mice to raccoons to even bears because bears are omnivores. They are eating seeds. They are eating grains. And so, yes, it ends up being an attractant.
3: I wanted to ask you about that because, you know, in children's books anyway, the only food bears eat are like blueberries and fish.
7: And honey.
3: And honey, of course, and honey. What do black bears actually eat?
7: So it's very interesting because we classify animals in lots of different ways. Sometimes it's taxonomically based on their morphology. And so bears are a part of order Carnivora. So they are absolutely carnivores. And additionally, we classify animals based on behavioral characteristics. Are they diurnal or nocturnal? We classify animals based on their diet. So bears, even though they're taxonomically, morphometrically carnivores, they have large canines, for example, they are omnivores. So they are eating both plant material, things like berries and seeds, but they're also eating meat. And so they're eating carrion, for example, dead stuff, which is really helpful for nutrient cycling and cleaning up trash and things that are decaying around us. So they play a really important ecosystem role from that perspective. Because they are eating seeds and berries and plant materials, they're really important seed dispersers, right? And so that means they're helping to reforest and aid in plant diversity. But then they're also eating insects, things like termites and different types of bugs. And so they're a part of insect control. So as much as we are kind of concerned about the growth of population of black bears, we also have to remember that they are playing important ecosystem functions and roles. So we do want them to be around.
3: Do they hunt animals?
7: So some of them do. So unlike species like a grizzly bear that might be a more active hunter, black bears are kind of clumsy and a little bit sloppy in their strategy around hunting. But sometimes they do take fawns, right? So they take deer fawns. And so they're not a primary apex predator in most systems, but they do hunt.
3: They hunt fawns. Yeah.
7: Yeah.
3: I mean, you kind of alluded to this, but what's their reputation in the bear family tree? Are they like, are they kind of the goofy cousin?
7: Yeah, maybe a distant relative that we may not want to claim so much. They are not the most ferocious, right? They're not extremely aggressive, but they're big, right? They're big and kind of clunky. And I think most people, when they look at bears, they're like, oh, they're really cute. And they are, right? They're kind of cute. And I think that creates a little bit of tension because you have some members of the community that are just kind of annoyed or terrified and don't want them close. But then you have a subset of the population that are excited about seeing bears and want them to come. And they're like, oh, you know, the bear comes to my backyard at 6 p.m. every night. Let's have a watch party. And people are excited about these encounters. But then it also means that we're making mistakes, right? And we're deliberately trying to get closer and closer and take our selfies or do all types of inappropriate human behavior. And so we have to have a complementary and a consistent strategy that we want wild animals to stay wild. We do not want to alter their behavior for them to become habituated, because ultimately that's going to lead to conflict.
3: I mean, is it inevitable that they're going to become habituated? Like, let's think about raccoons and squirrels and, you know, many other animals that live with us. Like, do you feel like there's a way around this?
7: Oh, goodness. I hope 50 years from now, we're not thinking about the squirrel and the black bear in the same way. I really hope that that's not the case.
3: Wait, why? Why?
7: Because of, again, going back to the ecosystem role, right? The role that a squirrel plays in the system versus the role that a black bear plays in the system is very different. We also want these large carnivores to have wide home ranges. I mentioned the important role about them being seed dispersers. That means we need them to disperse. We need them to move. We need them to go places. So we don't want them habituated in a way of their territory becoming smaller and smaller, and they're just hanging out in our backyard, and now they're friends with our dog. We do not want that to be happening, right? We don't want to.
3: Social media does want that to be happening, but I hear you.
7: Please no.
3: I hear you. I mean, this is a tricky question with maybe no scientific answer, but do we have any sense of how black bears perceive us? Are we scary? Are we food? What are we to them?
7: Yeah, I love that question because I just reflect on the number of black bear encounters that I've had. And I think other people can testify to similar experiences of us startling them. Of, you know, we're on the trail or we're out in the woods and they come across us and they're like, oh, wait, what is this thing? And oftentimes their response isn't attack. Their response isn't even to go up on hind legs. Oftentimes their response is moving and backing away and trying to get further and further away from us, right? So the reality is that we come with some risk. Bears are certainly hunted in certain populations, and so they are aware of us as potential hunters in the ecosystem. So there is absolutely a reason to be fearful of us. Sometimes we're walking with our German Shepherds or our Dobermans or our pit bulls, another reason to be afraid of us. So there is definitely a wariness that comes with the encounters, I think, on both sides of the equation. There's also an acknowledgement and strategies of what people are now doing to try to promote aversive behavior, so aversive conditioning, right? The idea of, okay, so if you do encounter a bear and you don't want them there, what do you do? They're actually very smart from the perspective of learned behavior. So if they come into your backyard and they get an easy snack, they have memory and they can do mind maps. So they know, okay, you know, 7648 Johnson Street, sorry if that's someone's address, they know that they can go there and get an easy snack.
3: They remember where the buffet is, yeah.
7: Exactly. But we can do some adverse conditioning, whether it's, again, the dogs that are barking or chasing. Some people are chasing with drones now. So there's these types of hazing practices, if you will, that teach the animal, that teach the black bear, you're going to have a bad experience, learn from this experience, and go someplace else.
3: Best done by a professional, I'm guessing.
7: Correct.
3: Yeah. Yeah. You know, I know that you don't just study black bears, but you work all over the world studying carnivores, snow leopards in Central Asia, lions in West Africa. Are there lessons that you take from these other places that live with big carnivores that could apply here?
7: Yeah, the reality is that all of these places, whether we're talking about jaguars in Mexico or lions in West Africa or snow leopards in Kyrgyzstan or coyotes and black bears in Detroit, there is a common thread that every place, these communities that are living with these large carnivores, have some unique challenges that they're facing. And the strategies that they implement has to be effective, has to be socially and culturally acceptable. And so there are shared lessons. And fundamentally, it is grounded in some amount of tolerance. There's an awareness that living close to these carnivores comes with a certain cost, but also comes with a certain reward. So tolerance ends up being a fundamental theme across these different cultures and these different places. But then also, what does coexistence actually mean? How do we define it? What are the metrics that we use to say that we are successfully coexisting with wildlife? The reality is, it doesn't mean that there's no loss, right? It doesn't mean that there's no conflict. It means that the conflict is manageable and that we can tolerate the extent of the loss that we're experiencing.
3: That's really helpful. That's a really helpful framework. Dr. Naima Harris, Associate Professor of Wildlife and Land Conservation at Yale University. Thank you for joining us today.
7: Thanks for having me.
3: And we want to hear from you. Have you had a surprising black bear encounter? Was one sitting on your outdoor couch looking ready for a margarita? Did it take a dip in your hot tub? Did you scare each other in the woods? Call us with your best black bear story. 877-4SciFry is our number, 877-4SciFry. After the break, a new large-scale research study has identified genetic risk factors for the chronic pain condition fibromyalgia. What does this tell us about the disease? This is Science Friday from WNYC Studios.
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10: Twenty-five years after the September 11th terror attacks, the case against the alleged co-conspirators still hasn't gone to trial.
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3: This is Science Friday. I'm Flora Lichtman. You've probably been warned that you'd better finish that course of antibiotics, because if you don't, you could find yourself battling antibiotic-resistant bacteria. Well, guess what? Apparently, there is more to the story. In fact, a growing body of research suggests that the exact opposite might be true. So what does this mean for you and your next sinus infection? Here to tell us more is Dr. Amy Mathers, Medical Director of Antimicrobial Stewardship and an Associate Professor of Medicine and Pathology at the University of Virginia. Amy, thanks for being here.
12: Thank you, Flora. Thanks for having me.
3: Okay, this seems like a big shift from what I have always heard.
12: Yeah, so there was this dogma that finish the course or you will develop resistant bacteria. And it comes from long ago, before we really understood how resistant bacteria worked. Not finishing the course sometimes would cause relapse. However, what we now understand is that a lot of relapse infections that were assumed to be because of resistant bacteria were actually more complicated than that. They may be a new infection, or they may have been that the first infection didn't get completely cleared out, but it didn't necessarily mean that the bacteria was resistant. For example, strep that causes strep throat doesn't have any resistance to penicillin, and that's never been described. So it's not resistance that's driving it. It's something else if you have a relapse.
3: You know, I thought the logic was that if you don't take the full course, you might not fully wipe out the bacteria causing the infection. And then the ones that weren't eliminated are ones that are likely to have to be resistant to that antibiotic. And then they could, you know, go forth and multiply. So what's wrong with that picture?
12: You're on the right track for sure, because what happens is antibiotics actually target the infecting organism, but they also target a lot of other stuff and flora. And so the only bacteria that are left...
3: Flora, like microflora.
12: Yeah, like microflora, mean. Like healthy bacteria that live in your gut that use up nutrients and probably don't carry resistance. And so when you expose all of those bacteria to an antibiotic, you may wipe all of those out, leaving behind only the resistant organisms. And so the next time you have an infection, if you get a new infection, say in your bladder or in your sinus, it may develop resistance to antibiotics the next time you try to treat it. So you're not actually wrong. The issue is the longer you're exposed to them, the more you're getting rid of that healthy flora and selecting for resistant bacteria. So what a lot of people and a lot of clinical trials have been doing lately is seeing what the shortest course possible is to decrease the collateral damage while still treating the infecting organism effectively.
3: So the upshot here is that a longer course of antibiotics might actually make you more likely to develop antibiotic-resistant bacteria inside of you.
12: That is correct. The longer you're on the antibiotic, the more selective pressure you put on your microbiome, and therefore, the more likely you are to have resistant bacteria.
3: Have we measured that? You know, how much bacteria you lose after 7 days versus 14 days?
12: So some of that research is emerging, and depending on the antibiotic and the situation, not all of that's been filled out completely, but there is a dose effect. And some scientists have shown the longer you're on an antibiotic or the more broad spectrum the antibiotic, that may have a different impact on your gut flora. So some antibiotics that might be more targeted won't cause as much selection for resistance as other antibiotics, and the duration we know makes a difference. It also can select for other infections such as C. diff, which may be a microbe that you select for when you kill everything else off. C. diff is left behind and can cause a gut infection because your normal flora is not there taking up the nutrients. C. diff has a chance to get a foothold in and overgrow and then cause a bad colon infection. There's definite research saying that almost every day of antibiotic that you take puts you at higher risk for C. diff, depending on whether or not you're at risk for that infection.
3: Really? Every day? It's that granular. I mean, do we have a sense of what the Goldilocks zone is for different antibiotics and different infections?
12: Yeah, so there's a lot of really great research coming out about it. And for example, there was a clinical trial last year that looked at 7 days versus 14 days for even bloodstream infections and showed that 7 days was adequate. So now physicians should be treating most bloodstream infections with 7 days of antibiotics instead of 14. There's studies in pneumonia, urinary tract infections. Having said that, it's not a panacea and not all conditions have been studied. And there are some situations where shorter course was not necessarily equivalent. And so you really need to talk to your doctor about, do I need this antibiotic and do I need to take it for this long? And so making sure that your physician's up on the most current research of what has actually been studied for a shorter course so that you can kill off the infecting bacteria as soon as possible and decrease unnecessary days of antibiotics.
3: I mean, are doctors up to date on this?
12: You know, there's a lot of people in antibiotic stewardship that are trying to make sure that everybody is up on the literature. And so I think within hospitals in the last decade, the duration of antibiotic prescribing has changed completely for hospitalized patients. So in our hospital for pneumonia, for example, most patients are getting 5 days. And if it's a more complicated pneumonia, 7 days instead of the old 14 days, which was a decade ago.
3: Are there guidelines somewhere? I don't know how prescriptions work, like if the AMA has, you know, puts out guidelines around this, but like if doctors aren't reading the literature, would they know that those standards have changed?
12: Yeah. So the Infectious Disease Society of America puts out guidelines around how long to treat. And so, for example, the urinary tract infection guidelines have recently been updated to reflect the shorter courses and who needs a longer course and who needs a shorter course. So hopefully physicians are getting that message and shortening the course. There's a lot of nuance in psychology in the way that antibiotics get prescribed. And I think getting the message out that if you don't need an antibiotic at all, don't take it, and understanding some of the downsides of antibiotics, I think is just really important, getting the word out.
3: What do you mean there's psychology involved?
12: So we know from studies that when doctors score more tired, they're more likely to prescribe antibiotics.
3: When doctors are more tired, they are more likely to prescribe antibiotics.
12: Because, well, when you go to your doctor, a lot of times people want something done. If you're feeling terrible, you went to the doctor to have something done. And so sometimes patient satisfaction scores can be linked to getting an antibiotic. And so having that long, nuanced discussion like you and I are having may not be easy when a doctor's in a rush and a patient is feeling bad. And so that time is well spent in that if you don't need an antibiotic, we now understand so many of the downsides of taking antibiotics we don't need. Supporting both you as a patient not getting an antibiotic you don't need, as well as, you know, not demanding an antibiotic that you don't need. If a physician's trying to tell you, I think this is a virus, I think this will get better without antibiotics.
3: Yeah. Yeah. So ask your doctor, and also ask your doctor about duration.
12: That's
3: sounds
12: right.
3: Like that's a message too.
12: 100%. And so just say, this seems 14 days seems like a really long time. Is this the typical duration for antibiotics at this point?
3: It's great advice. Okay. Thank you, Amy.
12: Thank you so much, Flora.
3: Dr. Amy Mathers is the Medical Director of Antimicrobial Stewardship and an Associate Professor of Medicine and Pathology at the University of Virginia. Up next, fibromyalgia is a condition that can cause debilitating chronic pain and brain fog. But what causes it has been something of a mystery. For patients, imaging and blood work often turn up normal, and as a result, patients have historically often felt dismissed by doctors. Now, a new large-scale study has identified a group of genes that are associated with the disease, a breakthrough that may help doctors understand people's risk of developing it, but also may reveal something about the nature of this mysterious illness. Joining me now is one of the study's lead authors. Dr. Nasa Sinnott Armstrong is an assistant professor of computational biology and public health at Fred Hutch Cancer Center. Nasa, welcome to Science Friday.
13: Thanks so much for having me.
3: I mean, for people with fibromyalgia, this must be such a gratifying result to have something tangible.
13: Yeah, I agree. I think it's been a really long time coming for us to understand better what are the biological processes that drive fibromyalgia risk. And this is just one step in that journey.
3: I mean, did we already know that fibromyalgia had a genetic component or that it ran in families?
13: There has been evidence in other studies that there were familial associations. For example, twins have higher risk of developing fibromyalgia if their other twin has fibromyalgia. But there hadn't been any specifically known genetic risk factors. And this study kind of started off the process of trying to look at that more.
3: So how many genes did you identify, and how much is the risk increased if you have these variants?
13: Yeah, so overall, in our huge study, we found a total of 26 different genetic variants that increase or decrease risk of fibromyalgia. And overall, these explain a pretty small fraction of risk. If you look at all of the genetic variants that we were able to identify in the study, it's a total of about 10% increased or decreased risk. So this isn't saying that genetics means that you will or will not have fibromyalgia, but rather it helps us understand better the process of the disease and the consequences of that on your health.
3: I mean, 10% feels low still. Does that mean that we're still looking for other gene variants, or that the environment plays a big role? What does that tell you?
13: I think both are true. I think that probably there are other genetic variants that increase risk of fibromyalgia. And I think that probably some of the factors that we haven't identified aren't genetics at all. That there's a lot of factors that we already know about related to individual environmental exposures. And those differences matter a lot too.
3: I mean, do the variants that you found, do they tell us anything about the nature of fibromyalgia, something we didn't know before?
13: Yeah, I think the biggest thing that we identified in this study is that a lot of the genetics of fibromyalgia is attributable to the nervous system. So there are factors in the genes that act in the nervous system that are close to these genetic variants. And what that means is that probably some of the biology of fibromyalgia is biology of the nervous system. And that can take many different forms, but I think that that's probably the biggest thing that we learned. And then the other big thing that is kind of part of the story is that the factors that we identified for the genetics of fibromyalgia don't seem to be sex specific. So individuals, regardless of sex, have the same risk from a genetic perspective that we understand for developing fibromyalgia.
3: You know, I know that there have been hypotheses that there's an immune system link to fibromyalgia. Does this finding rule that out?
13: It does not rule out that possibility. There's definitely still the possibility of an immune link, and a lot of different immune factors could be relevant both to the environment or to genetic factors that we haven't identified as closely as the ones that were presented in this study.
3: I know that one of the genes you found is also associated with Huntington's disease. How do you interpret that? What do you make of that?
13: I think that the gene being associated with Huntington's is something that can help us learn about biological processes, but it doesn't tell us that individuals with fibromyalgia have an increased risk of developing Huntington's disease. All it means is that some of the stuff that we've learned about how Huntington's works can now help us hopefully learn more about how fibromyalgia does as well.
3: You know, I know that fibromyalgia often requires some kind of trigger to come on, like a physical trauma or severe stress or an infection. Does anything about your findings help explain why that is?
13: I think that our study suggests that fibromyalgia does have a component related to nociplastic pain or how people experience pain. And that nociplastic component could be related to all of these different types of triggers. But our study, because it was looking mostly at genetic factors and not across all of the different possible ways that people might develop or that they could have risk contributed for fibromyalgia, because we weren't looking at all of those at the same time, we can't say necessarily which ones might be more specific to the genetics versus to other parts of the development of the disease.
3: Are there any implications for screening now?
13: I think in the immediate term, it could teach us how we want to do screening, but there's not a specific, like you wouldn't want to take a genetic test to determine if you had fibromyalgia. What this study does is it more helps us understand ways that people might benefit from different types of treatments or the ways in which additional research could be done to better understand how and when fibromyalgia develops.
3: Let's talk about that. How could this lead to better treatments?
13: So I think one of the big opportunities that this study reveals is that there's actually a lot of known genes that are being presented as part of the findings that we had in this work. So one of the big ones that we're really excited about is looking more into GPR52. That's a gene that's associated with some of this Huntington's disease biology that we previously described and some of the other findings within the study. And there's already an investigational drug being used to treat Huntington's that acts through the GPR52 gene. So what that means is that maybe some of what we're learning about fibromyalgia could be applied in the context of this GPR52 variant. And we might be able to use drugs that target GPR52 to help with fibromyalgia. Mm. I don't know if that's necessarily going to work, but I do think that hopefully we'll get to a point where we'd be able to understand better if it might.
3: So where do you go from here?
13: Well, I think definitely some of that work in GPR52 and some of our other target genes to say, like, are these going to improve care? Are there ways in which we could develop new drugs against some of the targets here? How can we think about the role of nociplastic pain in the development of fibromyalgia or how people experience pain? I think all of those are important directions to look at. And I think the other big direction that we should go in is trying to identify whether or not these risk factors are relevant for everybody with fibromyalgia, or maybe there's different subsets of people where some of these risk factors are more or less important. And I think those are both important directions to go in.
3: Dr. Nasa Sinnott-Armstrong is an assistant professor of computational biology and public health at Fred Hutch Cancer Center. Nasa, thanks for being here.
13: Thanks so much for having me. It was great talking about this.
3: That is it for this hour. BJ Lederman composed our theme music. And if you missed anything or you want to hear a segment again, check out our podcast. It comes out every weekday morning. I'm Flora Lichtman. We'll see you next week.

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3: The Tulsa Symphony continues its season with symphony sessions at the University of Tulsa's Lorton Performance Center. Guest conductor Neil Gittleman will lead the orchestra in Haydn's Symphony No. 6 in D, and pianists Lyndon Meyer and Kathy Venable will perform Francis Poulenc's Concerto for Two Pianos. The concert takes place Sunday, September 13th at 2:30 at the University of Tulsa's Lorton Performance Center. 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
6: What can philosophers teach scientists, and vice versa? I'm Flora Lichtman, and this is Science Friday. Are we thinking about the universe in the right way? Physicist and author Carlo Rovelli says that physics and philosophy have always been in conversation.
7: What do we know with certainty? I think that a good scientist, in fact, a good human being, should answer that the answer, what we know with certainty, is nothing at all.
6: We're getting metaphysical. Plus, new research on the effects of cannabis and why it's so hard to study compared to other substances.
8: Alcohol is a single molecule. In cannabis, you've got THC and CBD and CBN and CBG and a whole alphabet soup of different kinds of chemicals that make up these products.
6: And what Jurassic Forest might have sounded like. That's after this.
9: Live from NPR News, I'm Lakshmi Singh. The country is reflecting on the nearly 3,000 lives lost on 9/11 a quarter century ago, and for the thousands of people who've died since 2001 from illnesses related to the terrorist attacks. At Ground Zero this morning, a moment of silence was held for all of these lives. And reporter Steve Kastenbaum also tells us that during the reading of the victims' names, one speaker broke from tradition.
10: Michael S. Baksh.
11: The victims' families were joined by dozens of current and former elected officials who sat in silence as the names were read aloud. Political speeches are banned from the ceremony. But Terry Strada, national chair of 9/11 Families United, strayed from the script after honoring her husband, Tom Strada.
12: But how can it be 25 years and still we have no justice for the role that Saudi Arabia played in your murder?
11: The 9/11 Commission and other investigations cleared the Saudi government of any role in the attacks, but several Saudi citizens with ties to the government were found to have provided support to the terrorists. Strada called on President Trump to hold those people accountable. For NPR News, I'm Steve Kastenbaum in New York.
9: Over the last two nights in Dallas, Republicans held their first ever midterm convention. The upper deck of the arena had thousands of empty seats, and President Trump joked about it.
13: I shouldn't have looked up there. No, but look at this arena. This is a big arena.
9: NPR's Tamara Keith on the event's uncertain impact.
13: It's just not clear that his party is in any better place than it was when it started. There will be rallies in the fall, but in a way, this convention was Trump's last hurrah as a dominant political figure.
9: NPR's Tamara Keith on last night's GOP midterm convention. NPR's Rylan Barton reports Democrats did something similar in 1978 as an unpopular president, Jimmy Carter, tried to rally support.
14: Thousands of Democrats descended on Memphis for what President Carter hoped would be a unified pep rally. What he got was a civil war over inflation and budget cuts. More liberal Democrats, led by Massachusetts Senator Ted Kennedy, revolted on the floor. Kennedy delivered a speech demanding universal health care, openly upstaging the sitting president.
15: It's going to be for that Democratic platform plank that provides decent quality healthcare.
14: The spectacle laid the groundwork for Kennedy's 1980 primary challenge against Carter. Party leaders quietly killed off the midterm convention format a few years later. Rylan Barton, NPR News.
9: At last check on Wall Street, the Dow Jones Industrial Average was up 600 points, or more than 1%. At 52,664, the S&P and NASDAQ also up more than 1%. This is NPR News. Elon Musk is threatening to sue filmmaker Alex Gibney over an upcoming documentary on the billionaire. NPR's Bobby Allen reports Musk's lawyer wrote a letter to the film's production company claiming the film is defamatory.
16: Gibney's film includes text messages Musk sent, which NPR has obtained, showing Musk discussing unleashing, quote, the anomaly in the Matrix, which he says involves his 10,000 lasers in space. There was a debunked conspiracy theory that Musk's SpaceX satellites somehow uploaded votes for Trump in the 2024 presidential election. But Genevieve Lakier of the University of Chicago Law School says exploring it isn't defamation.
17: It may be the case that Musk is unhappy about the space lasers thing, but it might be the case that he just does not like the documentary. He wants to do whatever he can to shut it down or to intimidate distributors.
16: Musk's legal team says it will proceed accordingly ahead of the film's October release. Bobby Allen, NPR News.
9: California Governor Gavin Newsom signed sweeping legislation this week to better shield people from online threats. The laws require tougher limits on minors' access to potentially addictive social media feeds, $1 million per child penalties on large social media companies found negligent of harming children through their platforms, and stronger risk assessments of AI models. Last month, Meta reached a settlement with California and 28 other states to resolve a lawsuit that alleged the parent company of Instagram and Facebook intentionally designed their platforms to get minors addicted. At the trial, Meta denied the allegations. This is NPR News.
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6: This is Science Friday. I'm Flora Lichtman. Later in the hour, what new research tells us about the health effects of using cannabis. And we get metaphysical at the intersection of philosophy and physics. But first, if you could go back in time, say 165-ish million years ago to the Middle Jurassic, and take a walk through the woods, what would it sound like?

0: You're listening to the reconstructed chirps and cheeps of some of the ancient insects you might hear in a Jurassic forest. By analyzing insect fossils, studying current insect vocalizations, and using AI to extrapolate how ancient wings might sound if they were rubbed together, researchers say they've created the most complete paleoacoustic soundscape to date. The findings appeared in the Proceedings of the National Academy of Sciences. Here to tell us how they did it and why is study author Fernando Montealegre Zapata, a professor of sensory biology at the University of Lincoln in the UK. Fernando, welcome to Science Friday.
1: Thank you, Flora. Thanks for inviting me to your program. It's a pleasure.
0: Thanks for coming on. Yeah. I read that you spent over a decade reconstructing these sounds. What was driving you? Why?
1: I have to tell you, I have to tell the audience first that these animals produce the sound. It's just like a normal cricket nowadays. And what they do is rub the wings together. As they do so, the wings vibrate in response to this. They have specialized wing structures to produce the vibrations and amplify the signals. And these fissures fossilize really well in the fossil record.
0: The wings fossilize really well?
1: Yeah, because the wings in insects, the wings are part of the exoskeleton, and that has a decent amount of chitin. It's one of the main components of the cuticle.
0: Their chitinous, yeah.
1: Yeah, the chitinous. So yeah, these fissures stay. So my colleagues in China, it was 2011 when they contacted me with this nicely preserved animal, the fossil, with the two wings open, which is very rare to find. So they asked me if I could reconstruct how these animals think. So they took me back to my PhD. They did my PhD in sound production in katydids and crickets.
0: So insect sounds are your jam, basically.
1: Yes, that's right. So basically, the first thing we did is just to investigate the size of the wing and the size of the structures involved in sound production. That's easy. And after that,
0: so basically, you can take the wing. If you have a really good fossil, you know the shape of the wing, yeah. And then you can extrapolate what sound it would make if it was rubbed against each other.
1: Yes, this is because the in living animals, every species you get a recording of the male singing, and then get the wings and measure the wings, and then you calculate with the sound recording, you calculate the frequency the animal was using and the structure that is the main driver of the oscillation is called a file. It's a vein modified with a cuticular teeth. I just think like a violin, you know, same idea. Uh-huh. So in one wing, they have this vein, it's a row of teeth, perfectly organized. And the other one has a scraper. They go down the scraper and produce the sound. When they open the wings and close the wings and they produce.
0: Like you can a see saw. Like a saw.
1: The teeth are exactly, you're very well organized. And the organization will tell you if the animal was producing a pre-tone song, a musical signal, or if the song was kind of noisy. But the thing is that file, the length of that file is scaled with the frequency. If they have small files, the frequency tends to be high. If they have large files, the frequency tends to be low. So if you have many species and you put that in a regression line, you can put your fossil there and investigate the frequency the fossil was doing. And after that, it's just the by the number of teeth. If they have, for instance, 100 teeth in the file, they will produce a syllable that has 100 oscillations.
0: Oh, okay. Cool.
1: So based on that, you can reconstruct the basic syllable. That part, the frequency, the syllable fossilizes. What doesn't fossilize is the rhythm, the repetition of the syllable, because each species has its own repertoire.
0: Like chirp, chirp, chirp, chirp,
1: yeah,
0: or
1: like chee. You can see here the cricket. The crickets you hear, brr, brr, brr, brr, brr. That's one. Or you can have crickets that do brr, brr, brr, brr, brr. Other species will do brr, continuously. So we just recreated something very basic, and the paper was big at the time. Yeah, the paper was.
0: Were you surprised that, like, so? Okay, so the original work on this made a splash. Was that surprising to you as an insect vocalization person?
1: Yes, because I never worked with paleontology. But my colleague told me, I think we can do much better. If we find more fossils, we can extract the geometry of the wings, put them into this computer model, and if we investigate the material properties of the living ones that are closely related to the fossil, we can make these wings to vibrate, and we can have a better reconstruction of everything.
0: Even the tempo and the, you know, not just the frequency, but how it sounds.
1: Yeah, but based
0: on its relationship with current insects.
1: But the tempo came at the very end. It took us 10 years. It's not because of the numerical model. The numerical models are very simple. We can do that in a few weeks. It took us because we were waiting for a better phylogeny of the modern species of the katydids and the crickets together, because we need this phylogeny to correct the equations needed to calculate the frequency. And that took a long time to get. But the major thing, it was that at the very end, my postdoc, he said, if we get information of living animals, the temperature, the morphology of the file, the frequency, how the frequency varies with temperature, in a artificial intelligence, you know, machine learning model, we can put the fossils there, each species, and investigate the rhythm they're doing. That was the last part we did.
0: So what kind of insects should I picture? Like the fossils that you looked at, where are they on the insect family tree?
1: Okay. In America, they're called katydids. They're green, large animals, jumping animals, very similar to cricket because they both hear and produce sound in the same way. So the katydids are more related to these fossils.
0: You know, we've talked on the show about the challenges of recreating

0: sex, but I want to listen with you and just pop in if there's something that to say about the particular call.
1: Okay. That's the first one we created. Sounds more like a cricket, probably singing close to the ground.

0: Beautiful.
1: So these were all produced by my postdoc, Dr. M.D. Islam. I was so happy when he began to send me, I got one, I got the other one, I got this one, and then we put them all together.
0: So, I mean, these calls were from the Middle Jurassic, roughly 165 million years ago. Have insect calls evolved? I mean, are these more primitive than katydid calls now?
1: Yes, the general mechanism of the file and scraper has not changed because it's very efficient. One file, one scraper to maintain the purity of the signal. And if you maintain the purity of the signal, you make it more difficult to predators to hear you. Okay? But what has changed is the anatomy of the wing when they move to the ultrasound. In the past, they have many sound radiators in the wings because they were producing low frequencies. But nowadays, katydids have reduced because they want to go to the ultrasound to avoid predation and to avoid being detected by distant bats. They can still be heard by bats nowadays, but if you produce ultrasound, a distant bat will have problems finding you. So the file has more teeth now because you have more teeth, you produce more waves, as you already know.
0: Uh-huh.
1: So that has changed in relation to the past.
0: Okay, give me the big picture. You know, what is recreating the sound of Jurassic Forest? I mean, other than being very cool and sort of exciting our imagination, what does it tell us about that time or about evolution of life on this planet?
1: What it's telling you first is that the environment was not quiet. It was a noisy environment, and the insects were probably dominating this. The diversity of species was huge, and they recognized each other by the frequency, you see, different frequency channels. And also the repertoire they use. The repertoire we reconstructed might not be accurate, but it's telling you right away that they were using different repertoires. It's also telling you that a little bit of the ecology, it might have been that these animals were trying to, the producing of musical tone and evolving to ultrasound, they might have been predated, avoiding predation by early mammals. And that would also tell you that these early mammals were trying to get better to detect the insects.
0: Yeah, it's like the acoustic arms race.
1: Yeah, it's acoustic arms race.
0: That's about all the time we have. Fernando Montealegre Zapata is a professor of sensory biology at the University of Lincoln in the UK. Thank you, Fernando. This is so fascinating.
1: Yeah, thank you. Thank you, Flora.
0: While we're talking about the Jurassic, we need your help. We're working on a story about the future of science museums, and we want to hear from you. Tell us about a museum visit that changed your life. Call us with your best museum story. 877-4SciFry is our number. After the break, the latest research on cannabis and how it affects the adult and teenage brains. Stay with us.

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1: The nonprofit OK So Tulsa presents its next Story Slam on Friday night, the 11th of September, 7 p.m., Living Arts of Tulsa, in downtown Tulsa, doors at 6:15 p.m. It's the monthly event whereby people 18 and older come together to tell true stories about their lives, and you can learn more about the Story Slam for this month, the theme of which is karma, at OKSoTulsa.com.
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2: This is Science Friday. I'm Flora Lixman. When states first began legalizing recreational cannabis a couple decades ago, 25 million Americans said they used the drug, according to the National Survey on Drug Use and Health. That number nearly tripled to 70 million in 2023. And there are a lot of open questions. Why do some people find more pain relief from THC than traditional painkillers? Does it really help your sleep? What are the effects of long-term use? We have two scientists here with us who are on the forefront of that research. Dr. Ryan Vandrei is an experimental psychologist at the Johns Hopkins Cannabis Science Laboratory. He's studied the health effects of cannabis for 26 years. And Dr. Natasha Wade, a neuropsychologist who studies the effects of substance abuse on adolescent brains. She recently analyzed data from 11,000 teens about how cannabis is affecting their development. Welcome to you both to Science Friday.
3: Thanks for having us, Flora.
4: Thanks for having us.
2: Thank you both for being here. Ryan, you've said that the cannabis market has been allowed to run rampant. Tell me more about that and sort of what it means for you studying it.
3: Yeah, so, when I started, we were just looking about cannabis as a drug of abuse and people were smoking flower and that was it, right? And so the kinds of questions that we're concerned with now have changed dramatically because now we have medical markets, we have adult use markets, and we have hundreds of different products. And so we have to understand what kinds of products are potentially helpful or harmful for the medical application for dozens of different health conditions. We need to understand how the route of administration, the formulation, and the dose affect different people. And we have to, kind of go back to our, is it a drug of abuse kind of questions and revisit that in this novel marketplace. So we're trying to look at this from a lot of different perspectives. And, there's been very few guardrails put up with regards to what kinds of cannabis products the industry can put out and the claims they can make about it. So as scientists, we're kind of constantly playing catch up to this to try to understand, okay, well, there's this new kind of product. What does that mean? How does it compare to the more traditional forms of cannabis that we tend to come across?
2: Yeah, that's interesting. I mean, it sounds like it's different than alcohol, right? Because there are actually different compounds. So it sounds like a lot more variables than other drugs.
3: It's different compounds and it's different ways in which it's being used and purposes for which it's being used, right? And so alcohol is a fairly standard beverage. You drink it and there's, a couple different variants there. You've got kind of beer and wine and then you have spirits. With cannabis, you've got oral dosing. You've got inhaled dosing with different kinds of devices. You have topicals, you have suppositories, and so many different, each one of those variants changes the experience of the user. And then you throw on top of that a whole range of chemical entities. Alcohol is a single molecule. In cannabis, you've got THC and CBD and CBN and CBG and a whole alphabet soup of different kinds of chemicals that make up these products.
2: Tasha, you study teens. Are teens using cannabis differently than they used to?
4: Absolutely. I think that with all these different products, like Ryan was just saying, there's a lot more accessible to them. We're seeing that there's a lot more co-use of cannabis, especially with nicotine products, which also might even change the experience and the downstream effects of use. And perhaps we'll make it worse, perhaps might mitigate some of the effects. But the jury's still out. We still have a lot more to do to actually figure it out because everything is changing so rapidly right now.
2: Well, tell me about this recent study where you looked at neurological development in teens who use cannabis. What did you find top level?
4: Yeah, so we've been following about 11,000 kids across the country for almost a decade now, and we have about 7 years of data that we used here. We started when they were 9 or 10 years old, before they started using. And by the time they're 16 or 17 years old, over 2,000 of those kids we've identified as using cannabis now and have started using cannabis. And the big take home is that the kids who started using cannabis, the teenagers, were not showing the same gains in thinking abilities as their peers who were not using. And this was even after we control for whether they're using alcohol or nicotine or any other substances, prenatal exposure, early childhood mental health concerns, family factors, socio-demographic factors. And so we see that there's some link between cannabis and perhaps reducing cognitive trajectories over time. Not necessarily directly. We can't say it's causal, but there is a relationship between cognition in teens.
2: And what do you mean exactly by cognitive gains?
4: Yeah, so we give the same test over and over again every couple of years. And naturally, when they're teenagers, we expect them to improve, to grow, to learn. And so we expect them to do better when we're giving them the same test. And almost across the board, everybody is showing improvement, but those who are using cannabis are not showing the same level of improvement. And in some cases, it is actually kind of plateau and don't show improvement at all.
2: What about on the medical side? Are there health conditions that cannabis is showing promise for?
3: Yeah, so there's a long history of cannabis being used and prescribed as a therapeutic. And we're uncovering even more. So the endocannabinoid system, which cannabis modulates directly, is kind of a homeostatic kind of controller for a lot of different physiological systems in our bodies. And, that we've seen tremendous promise for treatment of pain conditions. It's used to help treat the adverse effects of chemotherapy if you're going through cancer treatment, as well as CBD reducing seizures in rare forms of epilepsy. Aside from that, there's a lot of promising data emerging that shows that cannabis or other cannabinoids might be helpful for a variety of health conditions, a lot of which really have a huge unmet clinical need. PTSD is one. Another is autism, Parkinson's disease, agitation in people with dementia. But again, the science to kind of find the right product and to determine which patients it's most likely to be effective for is still evolving as we speak.
2: I wanted to ask you about dose. Do we have a sense of how much THC, you need for a sort of medical benefit for some of these conditions?
3: There's a company based in Israel that's been developing a meter dose inhaler to help treat patients with chronic low back pain. And they have found efficacy for doses as low as a half a milligram of THC. So that's a dose that is imperceptible to the patient in terms of cognitive impairment or intoxication, anything like that. But it's effective on the clinical outcome. So the dose of THC needed to induce an effect is going to vary based on what that effect is that you're looking for. And also, it's going to depend on the age of the person, sometimes the sex of the person, and also the experience that person has with using THC or other forms of cannabis.
2: So it sounds like you might be able to get a health benefit without the high in some cases.
3: Correct. And honestly, that's where I see the future of cannabinoid medicine going. Cannabis is a very blunt tool in that it's very chemically complex. It has a number of different chemicals in it that hit a number of different receptors in our brains. It's a sledgehammer approach to medicine. Ideally, what we want to do is we want to utilize what we can learn about the cannabis plant as a whole, identify the chemical constituents that drive very specific effects, and then develop novel therapeutics that really narrow down and can achieve target therapeutic effects without side effects and adverse consequences.
2: President Trump is trying to reschedule some medical cannabis products from Schedule 1, which includes heroin, to Schedule 3, which includes, ketamine and steroids. If it goes through, what would that rescheduling actually mean for your work? Would it make it easier to research cannabis?
3: On my side, I do two kind of main lines of research. One is human laboratory studies where people come in and we give them the drug in the laboratory. And the value in that is we can understand differences in the different kinds of products, and we can also understand how receiving that drug can impact performance, drug testing outcomes, and a variety of other things. So legalization would help us in terms of being able to purchase products that people can buy in dispensaries and bring those into our laboratory and study them. But perhaps the biggest impact on my side is that the other line of research that we engage in quite a bit is trying to understand, again, the health effects of medicinal cannabis use. And right now, with it being federally illegal, a lot of patients don't have access to regulated products. A lot of patients don't tell their doctors about what they're using, and the doctors can't prescribe them any cannabis product. And so the exact product that people are using is relatively unknown. It's not usually captured in their electronic health records. And so when we're trying to follow cohorts of people or trying to look at a health systems level, you know, if people at Johns Hopkins Hospital have epilepsy or autism or Parkinson's or insomnia, you know, we have very little understanding of how many people are using cannabis, what kinds of cannabis products they're using, and what dose or for how long. And that's really limiting what we can say about the overall health effects of medical cannabis use for those health conditions.
2: You know, as you both have noted, cannabis falls into this sort of muddy territory of, you know, medical and recreational. How are dispensaries navigating that?
4: I mean, there's a coffee shop down the road from my house that has a list of CBD benefits, and you can get a bump of CBD for $2.50 added to any coffee product. And some of them might be conditions that have already been named, and some of them are definitely things that are not. And so I think it's not a dispensary, but going
2: into
4: dispensary.
2: It's not even a dispensary.
4: It's just out there, and it's a very large sign. And it's, so I think at least in California, there's a lot of information that's being put out there. You go and talk to bud tenders, and I have seen online you can do different trainings as a bud tender so that you can better advise your consumers who come in to buy certain products. So I think likely you're going to get very different experiences depending on what shop you go into. But they I think are feeling confident in some way of providing some advice based on wherever they're finding their information from.
3: And that's going to depend a little bit on which state you live in. So, for example, some states require that a pharmacist be available for consultation who's had some kind of training versus the bud tender who's really just a retail employee and no different than the person who's checking you out at the grocery store and asking them for nutrition advice, right? They'll tell you something, but whether it's evidence-backed or not remains to be seen.
2: I mean, what advice would you give people who are shopping for these products?
3: That's a loaded question. That's way too broad to answer. So, it's my whole thing is the dispensary model removes the healthcare provider from the conversation with the patients, especially in states that have legalized adult use, because the adult use market has rolled the medical market in there. There's usually no provider on site there to provide guidance, and we still don't have the quality of data that we would want to have, even if we could make good recommendations. So, I tell people all the time, you know, even if we had a large phase 3 clinical trial of some cannabis for a given health condition, the effect in that trial for that product wouldn't necessarily generalize to all the other products out there. And so, you know, the advice right now is for people to educate themselves on what different types of cannabis products there are, how route of administration impacts it. And, you know, unfortunately, we're still in an age where start low and go slow is the best advice you can give to anybody. But in addition to that, on the therapeutic side, it's you don't have to necessarily feel high to get a therapeutic effect. And so you want to gather as much information as you can from the internet. Talk to your doctor, because your doctor should know if you're taking any kind of cannabis-related drug, especially for health purposes. And then it's a lot of trial and error from there.
2: Tasha, I know you talk to teens and you go to high schools. What do you tell them?
4: I mean, I try to be as honest with them as possible. They are going to be making their own decisions in life very soon. It may not be legal for them to buy, but there's ways they find, right? And so I try to lay out for them, like, where's the riskiest? What is perhaps less risky, like some of the things Ryan just said. And then ultimately, especially while their brain is still developing, the message is wait. Wait as long as you can, because it's still going to be there. It's not, cannabis is not about to disappear. But if they have big life things going on right now and they just want to feel high, like there's go on a run, there's good runner's highs, there's other things you can do. But if they have big goals right now in their lives, I have not seen evidence in teens, in generally healthy teens, that it's going to benefit them in clear ways. And I do see that there's some evidence that it could harm them. And so they might as well wait in this very vulnerable life stage.
2: Okay, last question. Is it frustrating to work in a field where there are so many unknowns and it's changing so rapidly? Or is it fun? What's it like for you two?
4: I mean, it's why I'm in it. I started in alcohol, and like you talked about, I think there's a lot of great research in alcohol, but it is to some extent simpler because it's alcohol and we can translate it in so many different ways. Cannabis, have to be on your toes constantly. And even, going into high school, they push back on everything and they ask a lot of really great questions, right? And they're trying to figure out, well, if I just use once, just one time at a party or something like that, like they're really asking hard questions and trying to think it through for themselves. And at least when talking about alcohol, because I give similar talks on alcohol, you don't get the same kind of back and forth. And so it makes it a lot more fun. There's a lot of potential good. There's a lot of potential harm here. And so it keeps me very interested in it.
3: Yeah, I'm right there with you, Tasha. It's fascinating. I think we've got 10 lifetimes worth of work that all need to be done next week. And the other part of this is that not only does cannabis research keep giving us new things to study and new directions to go, but it really, everything we're doing right now has direct policy implications, which is rare in science, that you can honestly say the work we're doing should and could inform the next policy decisions at the federal, state, or local level. And I really enjoy the fact that hopefully this impacts the betterment of public health, because as Tasha mentioned, cannabis has tremendous potential as a therapeutic and can help a lot of people, but it also has that dark side where it can cause a lot of harm. And I think if we use research and science to maximize the benefit while minimizing the harms, we'll all be better off.
4: Agreed.
2: Well said. Dr. Ryan Vandrei is a professor of psychiatry at Johns Hopkins, and Dr. Natasha Wade is an associate professor of psychiatry at UCSD. Thank you both for taking the time to talk to us today.
4: Thanks, Laura.
3: Thank you very much.
2: After the break, the junction of physics and philosophy. Stick around. This is Science Friday from WNYC Studios.
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8: This is Science Friday. I'm Ira Flatow. Before there was what we call science, there was a term called natural philosophy, dating back to Aristotle, that explained basically the same principles we call science today: nature, physics, chemistry, biology, astronomy. And I'm thinking about this now because my next guest, physicist and author Carlo Rovelli, has a new book called On the Equality of All Things, Lessons on Physics and Philosophy. And there's that connection once again. And while it's a small book, there's a lot in there, from quantum physics to the nature of time. And I'm glad to have Carlo with me again. Welcome back.
9: Thank you very much. It's wonderful being here.
8: You say the scientific revolution we are undergoing is momentous, yet its full philosophical significance has yet to be properly realized and understood. Tell us a little more about that thought.
9: Yes, I think that science and philosophy have always talked to one another. Major scientists were influenced by philosophers, and philosophy was influenced by science in a larger sense. Our philosophical view of the world was changed by Copernicus, was changed by Darwin, when we understood we're cousins with all the other animals, was changed by classical mechanics, by electromagnetism, and now I think is being changed a lot by especially the physics discovery of the 20th century, relativity, and even more quantum mechanics. We need a rethinking of philosophical basis at the light of quantum mechanics. And that's what my book is about.
8: Well, what do you mean by that? You say that dialogue between philosophy and science is fruitful and indeed necessary.
9: Oh, yes, it's necessary. It's easily to see this historically. All major figures in science have got a lot of inspiration from philosophy. Schrödinger was reading philosophy. Heisenberg was. Einstein read Kant when he was 15, actually, on space and time, and clearly influences science on space and time. But also vice versa. If you think of the greatest philosophers ever, like Kant, Kant was started off by thinking about the Newtonian revolution, what could it mean, and try to make sense of it. So it's a dialogue, it's a constant dialogue. Of course, this dialogue is not particularly relevant when science is just solving minor problems. If you want to understand iron atom better than another kind of element, atom, you don't need philosophy. But when you are rethinking basic ideas about the universe, like has happened with quantum mechanics and relativity, then there are philosophical issues coming in. Quantum mechanics is extraordinary, not just because it gives us all the beautiful technology that we have today, but also because it's telling us that the way we were thinking about reality before doesn't work.
8: Well, but a lot of quantum mechanics and a lot of the new kinds of thinking involves ideas that we lay people really can't comprehend. I mean, are we too caught up on our limited human experience of the world to be able to grasp the way things truly are as quantum mechanics people want us to?
9: Quantum mechanics, it's a bit complicated, but not more complicated than classical mechanics, and is not harder to understand than the fact that the Earth is spinning or is going around the sun for a man of a contemporary of Copernicus. It requires a rethinking of something intuitively clear, but not right. And this is a kind of difficulty in quantum mechanics. Quantum mechanics nowadays is talked in high school the basis and calculations. Every student in physics and mathematics learn how to do calculations. So it's not, there's nothing really mysterious about it once you start understanding it. What is really mysterious is that it's telling us that the world is not exactly the way we thought before.
8: Mm-hmm. And how can philosophers help us bridge that understanding?
9: Philosophy has always been a wide exploration of ways of thinking, right? Mm-hmm. When philosophy is not just one, it's multiple. There are many philosophers, many ideas in many centuries, in many countries, in many continents, and explore way of thinking. And sometimes they're able to point out assumptions which are not obvious. Think of what Einstein did. Einstein, when he understood relativity, what he did was not math, special relativity. The math was already done by others. Not even measurement. He never went in a laboratory. He just realized that we had a wrong idea in our mind. The wrong idea in our mind is when you think about two events, if you snap your both hands, you get two snaps. And you ask whether they're simultaneous or not, it's natural for us to think that this is an absolute fact, whether they happen at the same time or not. And Einstein realized that doesn't mean anything, because simultaneity depends on who is looking at it. It's relative. That's the core of thing he understood. How did he understand that? He learned from the philosophers the idea, be careful about your intuition about time. Perhaps time is not the way it looks usually to us. You see, let me put it this way. We grow up on the Earth, and so we get used to the way things are on the Earth. But then we're like a little kid who grows up in his own village and thinks that the entire planet is like its own village, right? Thinks that Everybody speaks that language, it's those things. Then the kid goes out and says, oh boy, there are different languages, there are different habits, different ideas. It grows up. That's growing up. And so science a little bit is humanity growing up. Here on Earth, we're Earth is relatively small, so we never see the kind of alteration of time and space that relativity describes, but just because Earth is small. Look, if you have a friend everywhere else in the galaxy or in another galaxy, imagine a friend in another star. You can have a conversation with this friend, but when you send a message, time, the message goes there and comes back. Even if the closest star, it's a question of years. Earth is so small that light can go from Beijing to New York in less than the amount of time that we perceive, right? So in terms of time of light of light, Earth is so minusculous. And because of that, we got the illusion that we're all living at the same time, because you can call Beijing and have the sense that we are together. So is the reason we have difficulty of understanding Einstein relativity is because we do not have the proper experience of the slowness of light, because we live too close to one another to perceive the time of light of light. So the smallness of the Earth give us a false impression about reality. So this openness of mind sometimes is helped by philosophy.
8: You write about a conversation with a student on this topic about how there is, you know, you have to think about the relativity of where you are and the relativity of objects to themselves. That led to one of the reasons you wrote this book. Tell me about that. And why was such a catalyst for you?
9: It was because, of course, I am a great fan of philosophy, but it doesn't mean that I agree with all philosophers. So this was a situation which I found myself in a very interesting disagreement with a brilliant young philosopher who ultimately did not believe in relativity, in Einstein relativity, not even Galilean relativity, because he believed that motion is absolute, the velocity is absolute. He couldn't digest the idea. I mean, he couldn't understand the idea that motion is relative and velocity is relative. And the main discovery of 20th century physics is precisely that most things are relational, are relative like velocity. When we say this object is not moving, what we mean is not moving with respect to something else, right? If you're on an airplane, you say it's not moving, you mean you're not moving around in the airplane. But of course you're moving, because the airplane is moving. And if you're on Earth, you say this is not moving, my tree is not moving because it's grounded on the Earth, but the Earth is moving. So the tree is moving with the Earth. So what is something which is really, really, really not moving? Well, it doesn't mean anything. Because to be moving means to change position with respect to something else. And I think this relationality is what quantum mechanics has discovered to be universal in reality. So reality is much more a network of relations than things with properties. This is a profound philosophical rethinking of reality. And this kind of steps, this step is what is understood, what we need to understand to make sense of quantum mechanics, also to make sense of relativity. Reality is always seen from a perspective and is what it looks like with respect to a perspective, with respect to me, with respect to you. With respect to each perspective, things are different. What moved to me is, doesn't move to you if you're moving with respect to me. And that's universal. So this relationalism, I think, is a core of the message that modern physics is giving us.
8: Well, would you expand that to include one of the core ideas, uncertainty? You know, science used to be talked about, we know this stuff to be sure, and then along comes quantum mechanics and says, well, it's probabilistic.
9: Yes, that's right. Let me put it this way. Question number one, what do we know with certainty? And I think that a good scientist, in fact, a good human being, should answer that the answer, what we know with certainty, is nothing at all. We know things with a very good credibility, things we are very convinced about, but with certainty, there's nothing that we know. And science is not about certainty. It's about finding good reason for believing in this or into that, and being always open to change your mind. So certainty is a bad ideal, about mythology. And related to that, another central question of my book, I think these are the two central questions of my book, certainty. The second one is, what is the foundation of everything? What is the basis of everything? What is a single substance, a single thing, a single field from which everything derives? Well, I think that the best answer to that is that this is a bad question. We're not interested in the ultimate explanation. There's no ultimate explanation. I do quantum gravity, right? Is quantum gravity the ultimate explanation of something? No, not at all. Is physics an ultimate explanation? No. This, of course, everything is physical, but we do understand things in its proper terms. We understand chemical phenomena with chemistry. We understand biological phenomena with biology. There are no really contradictions between these pictures, but it's not that one is a fundamental one and the other a derived one. They're all fundamental. They're all fundamental from a different perspective. Reality is much more complicated than a single foundation. Reality, it's, a rich interwoven fabric of knowledge we have about it and knowledge we have about one another. And is this network of reciprocal knowledge that makes reality.
8: They used to talk about coming up, physicists did, with a theory of everything. Do you remember that, those days? Is that a fool's errand to look for that?
9: I think it is, yeah. I think it's a bad objective to look for a theory of everything. Especially today, there's so much we don't know. We don't know what is dark matter. We're confused about so many things at a fundamental level. We don't have a quantum theory of gravity. It's the hope of finding a theory of everything was triggered in the 80s, so long ago, half a century ago, by the existence of string theory that seemed to be a very, very general theory, but it hasn't worked. It hasn't delivered what it gave. It found experimental difficulties. So I think we should ask ultimate questions. We should ask one question after the other. This is wisdom.
8: You said that quantum gravity is something you study, and it seems to be one of the great unfulfilled discoveries, right? I mean, what are a couple of the big questions you want to be answered eventually?
9: One of the big holes we have in the physical description of reality is exactly quantum gravity. And that's had been the central research of my life. This means that we know that gravitational field, gravity, has quantum aspect, but we are not sure about how to describe them. And the reason this is super interesting is because what Einstein discovered is that gravity is what determines the geometry of space, you know, how big are things, what shape they have, and of time, how clock run. So quantum aspect of gravity means quantum aspect of space and time. So understanding quantum gravity means rethinking space and time. You see philosophy coming again. And where are we? We are not in a very bad situation, but not in a great situation either, in the sense that there are theories. The attempts, and I've been working all my life in one of these especially, which is called loop quantum gravity. There's a tentative theory of quantum space-time, of quantum gravity. And we can try to apply the theory to black holes, to see what happened inside the black holes, to see what happened at the Big Bang, or at the end of life of the black hole. It might work. It might explain dark matter. It might do stuff. But for the moment, there's no hard confirmation at all.
8: Do you find this search, this uncertainty about the universe, troubling, or is it energizing? Saying, hey, you know, I love the chase.
9: I definitely find it energizing, but even more, I find the idea that we don't need certainty, we have open questions, very relaxing, right? I mean, if there was a way to know everything finally, fundamentally, the whole truth, and I don't know it, that would be dramatic. But I don't think that's the case. We are limited beings. We are just a piece of nature, little critters that walk around this planet, and we know a little bit. And it's wonderful to know more, and it's wonderful to know that there's so much we don't know, and we can know more. That's the beauty of knowledge and increasing knowledge, without any need, in fact, of the anguish of knowing the final thing, getting certainty, or anything like that.
8: Carlo, always great to have you on the program. It's a great book.
9: Thank you very much, Ira. It was a pleasure, this talk.
8: You're welcome. If you want to know a lot more of what Carlo is talking about, you can pick up a copy on The Equality of Things. Carlo Rovelli, Italian theoretical physicist and author on The Equality of Things, a small book with lots of stuff in it. And there's an excerpt from the book you can read for certain. Speaking of uncertainty, we've got a certain spot for you at sciencefriday.com/equality. And that about does it for this hour. 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I'm Ira Flatow.
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10: 25 years after the September 11th terror attacks, the case against the alleged co-conspirators still hasn't gone to trial.
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10: I'm Sasha Pfeiffer. 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
14: From WHYY in Philadelphia, this is Fresh Air. I'm David Bean Pooley. Today, stories of survival and loss on September 11th. We commemorate the 25th anniversary of the attacks on the World Trade Center, the Pentagon, and the crash of United Flight 93 into a field in Pennsylvania. We hear from a New York City Fire Department captain, John Jonas, who was in the North Tower of the World Trade Center when the South Tower collapsed. He and his crew were in the stairwell helping rescue a woman from the 20th floor.
15: Every fiber in my being was screaming at me to get out of this building. Every second that we waste was 1 second closer to us not getting out of the building. But that's not what firemen do. We were there to save people's lives.
14: We also hear from firefighter Ken Haskell, who lost two firefighter brothers in the towers. And some reflections on 9/11 from poets Sekou Sundiata and Robert Pinsky. First, the news.
16: Live from NPR News, I'm Lakshmi Singh. It has been a day of deep reflection on the events of September 11th, 2001. On this 25th anniversary of the terrorist attacks on U.S. soil, President Trump delivered a speech at the Pentagon. NPR's Frank Ordonez reports that during the solemn event, Trump also defended his administration's war against Iran.
17: President Trump and the First Lady listened as the names of the 184 people killed at the Pentagon were read at the beginning of the 25th anniversary ceremony of the attacks that killed nearly 3,000 people in New York, Washington, D.C., and Shanksville, Pennsylvania. In honoring those who died, Trump also sought to tie the moment to his decision to go to war in Iran.
18: We will never, ever forget. That's why we fight today. We don't have a choice. There can only be victory.
17: Trump spoke of American unity following the 9/11 attacks, calling it the authentic spirit of the nation. Franco Ordonez, NPR News.
16: Iran says it will attend a regional meeting of the foreign ministers of countries in the Persian Gulf. The Iranian foreign ministry says that 8 foreign ministers will be attending to discuss issues around the Strait of Hormuz, which Iran has blockaded since the start of the war. We have more from NPR's Hadil Alshalchi.
19: The Iranian Foreign Ministry spokesperson, Esmail Baghaei, announced that the meeting of foreign ministers will take place in Oman next week. He said the foreign ministers of Iran, Iraq, and other Arab states on the coast of the Persian Gulf and the Sea of Oman will be attending. He said that the meeting will address negotiations Iran and Oman have been part of to reach an agreement to temporarily reopen the Strait of Hormuz. The Iranian blockade of the strait has affected global oil supplies. U.S. diesel prices hit a new American high at an average of $6 a gallon this week. Hadil Alshalchi, NPR News, Istanbul.
16: The last big economic report before the Federal Reserve holds its next interest rate setting meeting next week shows no relief from inflation in the U.S. NPR's Scott Horsley says the U.S. war with Iran shows no sign of abating. Oil prices are more volatile and energy prices are rising.
20: The overall cost of living in August was up 3.4% from a year ago, similar to the annual inflation rate the month before. That's higher than the Federal Reserve would like and could signal a need to raise interest rates. But if you strip out energy and food prices, the annual core inflation rate cooled a little bit last month. So Fed policymakers really have to try to figure out which way is the trend line actually moving.
16: NPR, Scott Horsley reporting. The Dow's closed up more than 500 points. It's NPR News. A new study from the Brookings Institution looked at the impacts of cell phone bans a year out. Nearly all students attend schools with some kind of cell phone restriction or ban in the United States. NPR's Sequoia Carrillo has details.
4: The Brookings recent study on cell phone bans finds that usage of phones in schools by teens increased across the 2025-2026 school year, despite nearly all schools having some kind of ban in place. The increases were the smallest in schools with the strictest policies, like bell-to-bell bans versus policies that allowed use during lunch and passing periods. But even in schools with the strictest policies, most teens reported no impact on well-being indicators like happiness or stress. Cell phone bans have swept the country in popularity in recent years, uniting folks from across the political and geographic spectrum. Sequoia Carrillo, NPR News.
16: A federal court has ruled that the Energy Department overstepped its authority when it forced a coal-fired power plant in Michigan to keep operating longer than its scheduled retirement date last year. Another member of Norway's royal family has died. In a statement, the palace says Princess Astrid was 94 when she passed away today, just 2 days after she attended the funeral of her 89-year-old brother, King Harald. When it comes to naming its international airport in honor of the late Dolly Parton, Nashville is all in. Today, the Metropolitan Nashville Airport Authority voted unanimously to start the renaming process, although the final name has yet to be decided. It's NPR News.
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14: This is Fresh Air. I'm David Biancooley. Today, we commemorate the 25th anniversary of the September 11th attacks. Attacks that took place on the World Trade Center in New York City, the Pentagon in Washington, D.C., and on United Airlines Flight 93, which was heroically diverted by passengers and crashed into a field in Pennsylvania. For anyone who is old enough to remember the events of that day, they also remember what they were doing when they heard about it or saw the coverage live on TV. Today's show will focus on what happened at the World Trade Center and the interviews we recorded in the aftermath. First, we hear from former Deputy Chief Jay Jonas of the New York City Fire Department. He was a captain on 9/11 and led his men up the stairs of the North Tower. After the South Tower collapsed, they headed back down the stairs, presuming the North Tower could fall as well. On the way down, they found Josephine Harris, who could barely walk.
22: Chief, you knew you were risking your men's lives and your own life to rescue Josephine Harris, and that the odds were you wouldn't save her either because she was so slow and the building was on the verge of collapse and you were, what, on the 27th floor?
15: We were on the 27th floor when the South Tower collapsed. That was our big indicator for us to make our escape.
22: So how did you decide to stop for her knowing it meant you would all be leaving very slowly, probably too slow to get out?
15: Well, It was a lot easier decision for the firefighters under my command because they didn't really know that the South Tower had collapsed. And there was another captain on the 27th floor, Billy Burke, the captain of Engine 21. And I told Billy, you go check the south windows, I'll check the north windows, and we'll come back here. And I kind of felt that a piece of our building had just collapsed. That's why our building moved so violently. And he just looked at me and he said, the South Tower had collapsed. And I didn't realize it, but my firefighters under my command didn't hear the conversation with Captain Burke and myself. And I just looked at them and said, okay, if that one can go, this one can go. It's time for us to get out of here. And they looked at me a little quizzically because they had just climbed 27 floors with 100 pounds of gear on their backs. And Once we made it to the 20th floor, we saw Josephine Harris standing in the doorway, and she was crying. And my guy stopped, and one of my firefighters, Tommy Falco, turned around to me and said, "Hey, Cap, what do you want to do with her?" And it was, how can I put this? Every fiber in my being was screaming at me to get out of this building. Every second that we waste was 1 second closer to us not getting out of the building. But that's not what firemen do. We were there to save people's lives. And that culture, that firefighter culture, overtook whatever personal need I felt to get out of the building. And I said, okay, let's stop and we'll save this woman. And it was the right thing to do. There was a lot of other firemen who were in that building who were doing similar things to what we were doing. It wasn't until we got to the fourth floor was when she couldn't even support her own weight anymore. She fell to the floor and she started yelling at us to leave her. That's when I decided to break into the fourth floor to look for a sturdy chair that we could have put her on, and we can pick her up with her in the chair and we could run with her. And fourth floor was not an office floor, so it didn't have any chairs. So I was way on the other side of the building when I just thought to myself, well, we're just going to have to drag her down the stairs. And I started running back to the stairway.
22: At what point did the building start collapsing?
15: Just before I made it back to the stairway on the fourth floor, that's when the collapse of the North Tower started.
22: Can you explain how in the world you managed to survive when the North Tower collapsed on top of you? You were on the fourth floor.
15: The only thing that I can offer as an explanation is that the two buildings collapsed in two different ways. The South Tower collapsed differently than the North Tower. The South Tower collapsed, it kind of leaned over first, and then it collapsed because the way the plane hit it. The North Tower collapsed the way it was designed to. People think that they could fall over like a tree. Well, that's not true. They're not designed to be loaded like that. It actually collapsed in what's called a pancake fashion. And the building actually just kind of peels away, this similar to the way you would peel a banana. And we were the banana. We were in the geographic center of that building. And everything just kind of fell outward and down. If you were a little higher than I was, the stairway was intact up to the fifth floor. So you would survive if you were up on the fifth floor. But if you were on the ground floor, you wouldn't survive because the weight of everything coming down would have crushed you. So you kind of had to be where we were, somewhere between the first floor and the fifth floor.
22: Could you just describe what you experienced as the tower collapsed on top of you?
15: Well, it started out, the floor started to move. And since the collapse started about 1,300 feet away, the sound was off in the distance, and it got louder as it got closer. And you could hear the floors hitting the other floors, and every time that happened, it created tremendous vibration in the stairway. And you could also hear sound of twisting steel all around you. And it got louder as the collapse got closer, and the vibration got more violent as it got closer as well.
22: Were you shocked that you were alive after the collapse was over?
15: Yeah, my first thought initially was that I didn't get my men out. That was my first thought, that I had failed them. And I just covered up as best I could and hoped for the best. And then the collapse stopped. And we were coughing and gagging, trying to get pieces of debris out of our mouths, our noses, our eyes. Yeah, my first thought was, all right, I wonder who else is still alive. And I gave out a roll call, and all my people were accounted for. And we had I didn't know Josephine's name at the time. I said, "What about the woman?" I said, "Yeah, the woman's still here. She's alive." So our initial thought was, "Okay, we're alive."
2: let's dust ourselves off and continue down the stairway. And word came quickly from down below that we couldn't get out from down below. So that's when we started our survival mode, I guess.
22: How did you get out?
2: Eventually, like about 4 hours later, the smoke and dust cleared enough outside where all of a sudden some sunshine started to hit the stairway where we were. And all of a sudden I could see a pencil width beam of sunlight hit the stairway. And I looked up and I see a little

0: through what had become the top of the World Trade Center.
1: Yeah, the fourth floor at this point. Because the rubble pile at that point was about four stories tall, about 40 feet high.
0: So when you escaped the collapsed Tower of the World Trade Center, did you allow yourself to experience the elation of surviving? Or was your heart too heavy knowing about how many people had not gotten out of those towers?
1: Well, my first thought once I exited the rubble and I actually saw what it looked like outside, we really didn't know what it looked like outside. You know, just we're trying to get a visual from talking to different people over the radio. But once I saw the complete devastation, my first thought was, oh, my God, I can't believe that I survived this. And you want to be happy, but you know you can't. You know, later in the day when I was being treated at an ambulance, one of my guys was talking to me. Tommy Falco was talking to me. He says, hey, Cap, how many guys do you think we lost here today? And I stopped and I thought about it and I looked around. I said, oh, Tommy, I don't know, maybe a couple hundred. And then I caught myself when I said that. I said, what the heck did I just say? I said, prior to that day, our biggest life loss was in 1966. We lost 12 firemen in the 23rd Street collapse. And I just said the words a couple hundred. And it turns out I was off by almost double, you know. It was hard to feel any sense of joy or accomplishment or anything like that. That looking out and knowing how much pain and grief that's going to be going on out there. Soon after I spoke to Tommy Falco, there was a guy who was one of my contemporaries, Jimmy Ritchies, came up to me and he said, Jay, I heard your radio transmissions. Congratulations. He says, that was unbelievable. That was one of the most dramatic things I've ever heard. I said, oh, thanks. It's good to be out. And then he said, by the way, did you see Engine 4 today? And I thought to myself, geez, what an odd question. And I thought about it, and I said, no, I can honestly say I didn't see Engine 4 today. And he said, oh. He said, my son was working in Engine 4 today. And that hit me like a ton of bricks, that this is going to be monumental, the amount of grief and suffering. You know, you had so many father and son and brothers within the fire department, that this is going to be monumental in scope as far as grief and bereavement.
0: You say in the book that you don't like it when people say to you, you survived because God was with you. Why don't you like it when people say that?
1: Well, first of all, it's a little pompous to say that you were a miracle, you know. But second of all, by them saying that God was with me that day, you're also kind of saying that God was not with them that day. And that's certainly not the case. You know, I think of the one radio transmission between Chief Pete Hayden and Captain Patty Brown. Chief Hayden's talking to him as we're coming down the stairs, and I'm hearing this over the radio. Pete Hayden is calling Captain Patty Brown on the radio. It says, command post to Ladder 3. Get out of the building. Get out of the building. And Patty Brown gets on the radio and he says, I refuse the order, which is unbelievable, you know, that somebody would say that. He says, I refuse the order. I'm up here on the 44th floor and I got too many burnt people with me. I'm not leaving them. You know, it still sends shivers up my spine hearing that. And
0: I take it he did not survive.
1: No, Patty Brown, all the men from Ladder 3, and all the people that they were treating all died in the collapse.
2: Former Deputy Chief Jay Jonas of the NYFD recorded in 2011. He retired in 2022 after nearly 43 years of service. Josephine Harris died in 2011. We continue this commemoration after a break. This is Fresh Air.
3: The 11th annual Monarchs on the Mountain event celebrates the monarch butterfly's annual migration from southern Canada and the northern U.S. down to their overwintering grounds in the mountains of central Mexico.

0: and Oklahoma is an important segment of that flyway. You can learn more about their migration, along with lectures dealing with pollinators, habitats, and monarch tagging. There'll be native plant sales and much more. Saturday, September 19th, from 9 a.m. to 1 p.m. at Chandler Park.
1: This is Fresh Air. Ken Haskell is a retired New York City firefighter. His father was a firefighter, and so were his two brothers, Tommy and Timmy. His brothers died in the towers on September 11th. That morning, Haskell was off duty, but when he heard the news of the attacks, he headed to Ground Zero.
2: When you got to Ground Zero, right after the towers collapsed, you first started trying to put out the fire in Building 7, and then you had an instinct that it was going to fall, so you walked away, and it did. It did fall. And then eventually what you took on as your work was looking for the remains of people who had been trapped in the towers. When you started doing that job, did you think that your brothers might be in those remains?
3: Well, obviously anybody who was there on the scene, you know, had the realization that there was going to be a tremendous amount of casualties. One thing that was striking, for me, I'm sure a lot of everybody else felt the same thing, that there really wasn't many remains left around the site. You know, the whole site had been reduced to basically anything that wasn't metal was reduced to ash, you know, or completely pulverized, you know, which was really a true testament to the energy that was created when those buildings fell, you know. So the likelihood of anybody surviving was minimal. And that was a realization that set in very quickly for me. And you're always an optimist when you're working in situations like that. You're always hopeful that you're going to be able to help somebody, you know, perhaps save a life. So you're going to continue to work regardless of the circumstances that are in front of you. And unfortunately, on September 11th, there just wasn't too many survivors, and that was very apparent almost immediately for anybody that was working the site.
2: Well, one of your brothers, Tommy, was never found, but the other, Timmy, his body was found pretty intact.
3: Right.
2: How do you think his body managed to remain intact? What kind of scenario did you create in your mind to explain that?
3: Well, you know, when Timmy was found, I was actually underneath the South Tower because I would actually alternate my time parts of the day, once between the North Tower, once between the South Tower, because I knew one of my brothers were in each. Now, the fact that we were able to recover him was because Timmy had gotten so high in the North Tower, from my understanding, was in the upper 30s, close to the 40th floor. My brother Tommy, you know, having put the pieces of the puzzle together by asking questions about guys who were in the vicinity of him and his company, I was able to find out that they were located near the lobby area of the South Tower at the time when it collapsed. So really there was no expectation of any kind of recovery for him or anybody else that was in that portion of the building, because just the radiant heat from all the fires and the compression and, you know, the energy that was created when the buildings collapsed just pulverized everything at that point.
2: Did it make a difference in how you and your brother's families and your mother grieved for them? The difference between having an intact body and having no remains at all?
3: Well, you know, even throughout Timmy's wake and his funeral, you know, the conversation...
2: Timmy's the brother whose body was intact.
3: My brother Timmy, yeah. You know, was found in the North Tower. We recovered him and we were able to have a funeral. But all throughout his wake and the funeral itself, there was hopeful talk amongst the families. Whether we were going to recover Tommy or not, we still held on to that possibility that perhaps we someday would. As the weeks and months went by, it became obvious that that wasn't going to happen. So in November of 01, we decided to go ahead and have a memorial because we just felt that it was an appropriate thing to do. And rather than have a funeral, we had a memorial where a casket was actually there and everybody was asked to bring something in relation to Tommy, or write a note, or put a picture in, or something that was meaningful to them, and which also meant something to my brother. And subsequently, we buried that casket next to Timmy.
2: Yeah. Was there ever a part of you that thought you can't still be a firefighter because two of your brothers had died at the World Trade Center on 9/11? You were the only remaining son your mother had. You'd seen one of your brother's wives become a widow. Did you ever think, like, I really can't go back and do that because I have to make sure I don't die in the fire for the sake of my family?
3: You know, I had thought about that. I'm not so much concerned for myself, but for my wife and for my mother, obviously. But it was quite the opposite for me. I felt more of a responsibility to give to the department after my brothers were killed. I mean, and I felt the responsibility to stay on because we had lost so many guys, and I knew we'd be hiring a lot of young guys, and there would be, you know, a need for senior guys to help these guys, to show them the way. You know, I actually, after my brothers killed, I actually transferred to a busier firehouse than the one I'd been working at the time. So not to say that, you know, I enjoy taking chances or I'm hooked on the danger. I mean, I do love the job still. I'm most happy when we're busy and when we're doing things. But it really came from a sense of respect for the job and almost a sense of obligation that I felt personally to give back in the spirit, the way, you know, in the way that Tommy and Timmy served and the other 341 firefighters that we lost within the FDNY. I mean, those guys are the true symbolism of heroism and commitment, and I have a tremendous amount of respect, you know, for the legacy that they left.
2: Well, Ken Haskell, I want to thank you for the work that you do.
3: Thank you. Nice talking to you, Terry, and take care.
1: Firefighter Ken Haskell recorded in 2011. He is now retired. He is president of the Seaford High School 9/11 Memorial Committee. The high school lost five alumni on September 11th, including Haskell's brothers, firefighters Tommy and Timmy. They are holding a memorial service today. After a break, we continue our September 11th commemoration. I'm David Bianculli, and this is Fresh Air.

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6: This is Fresh Air. I'm TV critic David Bianculli. Today, we are commemorating the 25th anniversary of the September 11th attacks in New York City, Washington, D.C., and a field in Pennsylvania. Dennis Smith was a writer and retired New York City firefighter who, on September 11th, walked to his neighborhood firehouse in Manhattan and went with the firefighters to Ground Zero. He arrived just after the second tower collapsed and helped with search and rescue efforts. He wrote the book, Report from Ground Zero.
7: Let me ask you a kind of general question about skyscrapers. And granted, there's never been a catastrophe in a skyscraper like there was on September 11th. But when firemen get to a skyscraper fire, what are some of the things they have to keep in mind that make skyscraper fires different than any other kind of fire?
8: Well, the most fundamental consideration is how many floors of stairs do you have to walk up, because you're carrying equipment, and that always is a challenge, just walking up the stairs. So that's the first consideration. The other is the water supply, and you have a standpipe system at the bottom of the building, which you feed into, and you put the water in the standpipe system. And your fundamental consideration at any fire, whether it's in high rise or not, is the life issue, life safety, who is trapped, who is above the fire, how do you get them out, have they been trained, have they had fire drills? These are all the kinds of considerations that are made. I guess, Terry, it'd be intelligent to explain to you the architecture of the building to help you understand that this building was built, if you think of a straw, And then square the straw some way, and then that each floor was attached to the sides of the inside of this straw. And through the middle of the building itself was a shaft, and in this shaft were the elevators and the stairwells, the three emergency stairwells. And that gave the architect a huge amount of space to use, you know, usable or rentable or sellable space. And that is, of course, the mission of an architect is to try to build a building with as much, you know, economic usable space as possible. And in a building this size, normally you would get 50% of the floor space usable. And here, with the design that Yamasaki made when he designed this building, he got 75% usable space. And the 25% was used in the middle of the building with the elevators and the stairwells.
7: How did that affect how the fire spread?
8: It affected it greatly, because when the plane came in, it went through this middle column of the elevators and stairwells. And so that immediately cut off the stairwells for any kind of escape, either down or up. I mean, these people couldn't get to the roof either, because the fire was coming right up the stairway shafts now. And so that was a flaw in the design that they didn't recognize was flawed when they originally designed it, in my opinion. And it also enabled, because there was no structural steel supporting this anywhere except for around this middle column, it allowed those floors to pancake so that when the first floor fell to the floor beneath it, the floor beneath it could not sustain the weight of one falling floor with the dynamic and, you know, weight of the fall. And then that, of course, led to a pyramid collapse, one after another after another.
7: What are you taught about when you're training to be a fireman, about when you go into a burning building and risk your life, and when it's just too risky and you don't, you know, you just don't go in knowing that you're going to be killed?
8: Well, I think that what you're taught initially is that you have to trust the experience of the person next to you, and your lieutenant or your captain. And if that person is bringing you into an environment that's, you know, by definition is pretty hostile, if he's bringing you in there, your chances of being safe are pretty good, because his experience or her experience would have brought you there. So you have to trust your leaders, because they're the only people who've been inside enough burning buildings to get a sense of what will happen. There are the academic understandings, but sometimes they don't serve you so well. For instance, the fact that steel stretches at 1,200 degrees inherent temperature is an academic understanding of the physics of fire, but it didn't help anybody knowing that in the World Trade Center. Because of the way this plane came in, a plane that normally travels at 350 miles to 400 miles an hour comes in at 550 miles an hour. It is loaded with fuel. It has 24,000 gallons of fuel. It creates a comprehensive fire load on the floor. It heats the steel up comprehensively at every edge of the building. And when the steel buckles, the steel all stretches sort of simultaneously, and it creates this pancake effect when it finally collapses. No one ever thought that. There's no precedent for it. And now we know. We didn't know that before.
6: Writer and former New York City firefighter Dennis Smith recorded in 2002. He died in January at the age of 81. He wrote the book Report from Ground Zero. He made his writing debut in 1972 with the book Report from Engine Company 82, which became a bestseller. Our commemoration of September 11th continues after a break. Coming up, poet Sekou Sundiata. 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
9: 25 years after the September 11th terror attacks, the case against the alleged co-conspirators still hasn't gone to trial.
10: 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You can't do both.
9: I'm Sasha Pfeiffer. We'll explain why the 9/11 case remains in limbo on All Things Considered from NPR News.
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6: This is Fresh Air. A year after the September 11th attacks, we invited New York poet Sekou Sundiata to talk about life in the aftermath and to share one of his poems. He read an excerpt of a poem, not yet titled, about September 11th. He began with his description of Ground Zero.
11: The crater recalled a lonely planet, a pockmarked moon of ridges and man-sized valleys, earth movers, dump trucks, and cranes. A priest kneels in the powdered ash. The rescue stops for the Holy Ghost and the angel of death to cross paths. Someone calls for the jaws of life. Earth, water, fire, air. The sky, Ellington blue, pours over the harbor. Black smoke curling into its soft watercolors, mixing those burning isms into a mute and inscrutable beauty. I stood citizen to citizen three rows deep. A man flipped through the daily news, matching pictures to the scene. A couple in a doorway argued hip-hop versus R&B in times like these. They look up from their ideologies to agree Mercury must be retrograde. A woman to my right worried a flag the size of a handkerchief, the kind you get at the fairgrounds. And yes, little Emmett Till came to me, a face that long ago cured my faith in that schoolboy lyric, so that I could no longer sing with the voice of praise as if it was my own, oh, beautiful, four spacious skies. I walked the Avenue of the Americas, past the photocopy gallery of the missing and the dead, mounted on buildings and store windows and lobbies, posted on police barricades along the streets. I searched for familiar faces and found a few, but the names were wrong, yet I knew them all by their fictions. The light-hearted Capricorn from Seven Hills, playing with her cat on a crate and barrel sofa. The Hindu newlywed who immigrated from India to the Golden City. Nestor, the brother of Milagros, menacing the lens ringside at the gym. A Miss Trinidad look-alike caught in a calypso on Eastern Parkway. And a pensive man in one of his moods, red, black, and blue at the root. I could see my own anonymous face in that show, cut and pasted above a word or two about my love of swimming in the ocean and my taste for sentimental ballads where what's missing and gone is half the song. I drowned in a flood of burning jet fuel. Down was looking like up when I jumped with my brains on fire. I ran from the falling tower and wandered for days. I heard a Montuno Iwawanko calling from miles away. I followed horse trails through secret pathways. E pluribus unum, I went home and wrote history to the bone. I have been written.
6: Sekou Sundiata, recorded in 2002. His poem was published in the journal Heart, Human Equity Through Art. He died in 2007. In September of 2001, shortly after the September 11th attacks, we asked former U.S. Poet Laureate Robert Pinsky to read a couple poems he turned to for comfort.
7: Robert, would you read another poem for us?
12: This is a very dark poem, and it's one of the mysteries of poetry, I guess, maybe of art, that there's a kind of comfort in having absolute loss and things that are completely dire articulated. This is Edwin Arlington Robinson's poem, The House on the Hill. The house on the hill. They are all gone away. The house is shut and still. There is nothing more to say. Through broken walls and gray, the winds blow bleak and shrill. They are all gone away. Nor is there one today to speak them good or ill. There is nothing more to say. Why is it then we stray around that shrunken sill? They are all gone away. And our poor fancy play for them is wasted skill. There is nothing more to say. There is ruin and decay in the house on the hill. They are all gone away. There is nothing more to say.
7: How did you first find that poem?
12: It's a poem I've known for many years. I remember my wife once wrote a paper about it when she was in college. And my friend, the fiction writer, Leslie Epstein, sent me and some other friends a group of things he had read that seemed relevant to him, and that reminded me of this Robinson poem, which is a very beautiful, though very bleak poem.
7: Have you been feeling more like writing poetry or just reading it?
12: I have not felt like writing. I have written prose sort of to myself. Like many of us, I was reassured by work. I wrote a book review while I was stranded in my hotel in Los Angeles. I wrote a review of Alan Dugan's wonderful new book of new and complete poems. I would love to be the kind of person who responds immediately with eloquence or penetration. I'm not. I tend to write about things after they've happened by quite a long time, and I tend to sneak up on things rather than approach them directly. So it would be deeply uncharacteristic for me to take the emotions I'm feeling and articulate them. In some ways, I suppose I'm an easy talker and glib. In other ways, I'm not comfortable with the first or second or third thought about a thing. I'm not comfortable with the idea that poetry is therapeutic. I think it's something, its comforts are more oblique and complicated like that. You know, poetry is often a lot more like the moon than like the sun. You know, it's kind of reflective and partial and deeply idiosyncratic. You know, each person is different, and I think poetry being a vocal art in each person's voice emphasizes that. It's not like a brass band. Nothing against brass bands. I thought when the brass band at Buckingham Palace, the Coldstream Guards, when they play the Star Spangled Banner, I was quite moved by it. But that and the immediacy of television are different and have a different role than the role of poetry.
6: Former U.S. Poet Laureate Robert Pinsky recorded in 2001, shortly after the 9/11 attacks. The poem he read was The House on the Hill by Edwin Arlington Robinson. Pinsky has a new book which combines his first two poetry collections. Coming up, saxophonist Sonny Rollins recalls leaving his apartment in Lower Manhattan after the attacks. This is Fresh Air.
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6: This is Fresh Air. The great tenor saxophonist Sonny Rollins lived six blocks away from the World Trade Center in Lower Manhattan and saw the second tower fall. 4 days later, he was scheduled to perform at a concert in Boston, a commitment he honored and recorded. The subsequent live album became known as the 9/11 Concert. Sonny Rollins died in May at the age of 95. He spoke with Terry in 2005.
14: We couldn't leave the area. No one could really leave the area. And there were a lot of emergency vehicles, of course, there. So I went back up to my apartment and called up my wife. And at that point, the phones were still working. Lights were still on and everything. And I was even stupid enough to take out my horn and start playing, you know, practicing sort of, you know.
7: What was stupid about that?
14: Well, it was stupid because there was so much toxic fumes and everything. And I did feel a certain stomach ache. So, and that actually was why I stopped. But I still hadn't brought the two things together, you know.
7: Mm-hmm. And I imagine when you're playing, you take really big breaths.
14: Sure, sure.
7: Now, I know your building was evacuated by the National Guard. At what point did the National Guard come by and tell you you had to get out?
14: Well, the next day. Now, that later that day, the lights went, the phone went, all of the things like that went, and so the National Guard at that time came by to the people that were still left in my building and came by to our apartments and said, okay, everybody's got to go. So I picked up my horn and I got a my briefcase and we made our way down the stairwell in the dark to the street, you know.
7: So you're on the 39th floor.
14: Right. And so that it, that was sort of rough. And I think there was three other people. There was another kid who was the son of a woman on the floor and another woman. So we were the only people, I think, left in the building.
7: Did you ever return to your apartment?
14: I did return to my apartment on a regular basis, but I never slept in my apartment again.
7: Why not?
14: But I would go down there to get things out, you know, and I had certain things there that I felt I would like to try to salvage. But most of the things in there, I had to eventually throw away, get taken away. You know, I had left my piano there, which was very sentimental to me. A lot of the guys played on that. Monk used to play on it. All people that came by to my house. I lost a lot of clothes that I had there. I lost a lot of books.
7: Why did you leave your piano behind?
14: Well, because I was so afraid of the fact that toxic material might have gotten into the mechanism of the piano. And I know that some people in that Tribeca area had found these problems when they examined the air ducts and everything in their buildings. So I was afraid that I would be handling something of that sort.
7: Mm-hmm. Do you know what happened to your piano?
14: No, I don't.
7: Well, after you were evacuated from your building on September 12th, you drove to Boston where you were scheduled to play on September 15th. So many events were canceled in the days after September 11th. Did you speak to the producers at that event and have a long talk about whether you should go on with the show or not?
14: Well, I spoke to my wife, Lucille, and I was all for not doing the show because I was really very unsteady on my feet. And
7: did that have to do in part with having walked down 39 flights of stairs?
14: Right, right. It did. And also, you know, I was just really shook up. So I wanted to cancel it. But you know my wife, Lucille, and Lucille was a person that never wanted to violate a contract in any way. And she also may have had a feeling that it would be important to do a concert at that particular time. You know, so anyway, she convinced me to play the concert.
7: I thought I'd play another track from your new CD, Without a Song, the 9/11 concert. And this is a Nightingale Sang in Berkeley Square. It's a beautiful version of it. How did you first hear this song?
14: Well, you know, a Nightingale Sang in Berkeley Square, I guess I heard it during the 40s. When I used to see all the movies that came in town every week. And it's funny that Nightingale Sang in Berkeley Square may have had some connection to World War II. And the scene when I was evacuated and I walked down those steps that day, when I came downstairs, it was very reminiscent of those World War II pictures when there was a blitz of London with all of the emergency vehicles.
7: Mm-hmm.
14: And, you know, it was a fan, and the smoke and the fumes. I mean, it was really something that, of course, I don't want to go through it again, but it was something that I guess I'm fortunate that I got out. But I guess it's something, I'm trying to say that it's stored someplace in my mind. So I guess since I'm still alive, I might have a way to turn it into some kind of a positive experience.
7: Well, here's Sonny Rollins from his new CD, Without a Song, the 9/11 concert.

0: That's tenor saxophonist Sonny Rollins. The legendary tenor saxophonist died in May at age 95. His live album, commemorating the tragic event that occurred 25 years ago today, is titled Without a Song, the 9/11 Concert. And that concludes our own commemoration on Fresh Air. On Monday's show, former NFL quarterback Colin Kaepernick. He grew up the only black kid in a white family in a town that was almost entirely white and learned early to keep the racism he endured to himself. Then, in 2016, he took a knee during the national anthem and started a movement. His new memoir is The Perilous Fight. I hope you can join us. To keep up with what's on the show and get highlights of our interviews, follow us on Instagram at NPR Fresh Air. 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We're rolling out new videos with in-studio guests, behind-the-scenes shorts, and iconic interviews from the archive. Fresh Air's executive producer is Sam Brigger. Roberta Shurrock and Danny Miller produced today's show. Our technical director and engineer is Audrey Bentham, with additional engineering support from Julian Hertzfeld and Adam Staniszewski. Our interviews and reviews are produced and edited by Phyllis Myers, Anne-Marie Baldonado, Lauren Krenzel, Teresa Madden, Monique Nazareth, Thea Challoner, Susan Yakundi, Anna Bauman, and Nico Gonzalez-Whistler. Our digital media producer is Molly C.V. Nesper. Our social media video producer is Hillary Kissinger. For Terry Gross and Tanya Mosley, I'm David B. Inculli.
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6: There's no more middle class. 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
7: I'm Scott Detrow.
8: And I'm Sasha Pfeiffer. Ahead, how U.S. foreign policy changed for good after 9/11.
7: Also, President Trump heads to Ireland for a visit focused on golf.
8: He may not get the warmest of welcomes there.
9: Have I a trust problem with America? I think every person in the country has a trust problem with America.
7: And as measles cases keep appearing, health officials say they're worried the CDC is not up to the task of providing reliable and timely data.
10: Are people vaccinated, unvaccinated? Are they being hospitalized? If you don't have that national picture, we aren't able to respond effectively.
8: First, this news coming up.
11: Live from NPR News in Washington, I'm Ryland Barton. Flags and flowers in shades of red, white, and blue adorn memorials to the victims of the 9/11 terrorist attacks 25 years ago today. Governors across the country ordered flags to be flown at half staff. NPR's Bill Chappell takes us to places where people paused and reflected.
12: In Shanksville, Pennsylvania, a bell tolled for each life lost when Flight 93 crashed nearby. At the Pentagon, President Trump said the attacks brought Americans together.
13: We were all New Yorkers that day, every one of us. We were all New Yorkers.
12: And in New York, Vice President Vance joined four ex-presidents at the World Trade Center Memorial Site to hear families speak the names of those who died. The speakers, brothers, daughters, grandchildren, looked back on what was lost, and they pledged never to forget. Bill Chappell, NPR News.
11: There was more fighting overnight between Russia and neighboring Ukraine, with Russian drone and missiles again striking Ukraine's capital, Kyiv. Yet as NPR's Charles Maines reports from Moscow, Ukrainian attack drones continue to wreak havoc on Russia as well.
14: For months, Ukraine has shown a capacity to strike deep in the Russian interior, part of a strategy designed to make Russians experience a war that has raged some 4.5 years. Yet Ukraine's attack on two gas facilities in Siberia's Yamal-Nenets region, some 1,800 miles from the front line, is believed to be the deepest strike to date. Ukrainian drones also targeted another oil facility and logistics warehouse in the city of Saratov and carried out strikes in the Volgograd and Tula regions. Those attacks came just a day after Ukrainian drones set fire to the lone Caspian seaport in the Republic of Dagestan and attacked the main beach promenade in Russia's resort city of Sochi, injuring more than 24 people. Charles Maines, NPR News, Moscow.
11: Americans are getting financially squeezed as inflation wipes out any wage gains. People's pay just isn't keeping up with rising prices right now. And Heather Long, chief economist at Navy Federal Credit Union, says it's more than just at the gas pump.
15: It's not just gas and diesel. Yes, diesel prices are at a record high and gas prices are well above $4 again. But it's so much more, and that's what's really scary for the nation and for policymakers. Hotel prices, motor vehicle repair and servicing, restaurant costs, cars and trucks, these were all big price increases in August, and they're certainly not all tied to the war in Iran.
11: Inflation has stayed stubbornly elevated more than 5 years after prices first soared as the economy emerged from the coronavirus pandemic. Diesel prices in the U.S. have hit yet another record, soaring past $6 a gallon on average as the Iran war disrupts the world's flow of fuel. Major U.S. stock indexes rebounded today, clawing back much of their losses for the week. It's NPR. Tourism officials are asking visitors to steer clear of Kauai, one of Hawaii's most picturesque islands, as it recovers from the latest tropical storm to hit the state. Power is still out for many. Intense wind and waves earlier this week from Hurricane Lowell damaged oceanfront resorts and ripped apart roads, and long lines are backed up at Kauai's primary airport. Data center anxiety has made its way into the housing market. NPR's Marissa J. Lang reports on how the giant tech hub next door is affecting home values.
16: More than ever, large data centers are being built around neighborhoods, prompting real estate agents to ask, what should we tell clients? A new study from the National Association of Realtors, which analyzed nearly 1,500 data centers, found there really isn't a one-size-fits-all answer. Here's lead researcher Nadia Evangelou.
17: This may be a national conversation, but the actual real estate impact is very concentrated in a relatively small number of local markets.
16: In some regions, data centers seem to correlate with economic growth. In others, researchers saw rising energy costs and land use concerns. The group said it will continue to track markets as the data center footprint expands. Marissa J. Lang, NPR News.
11: Four French fighter jets have embarked on a 40-day flight. The mission involves around 300 personnel and refueling and transport planes. The 25,000-mile journey will take the jets through the Arctic, tropics, and desert regions with 9 stopovers across 3 continents. The exercise is meant to highlight France's commitment to international law and freedom of navigation. It's NPR.
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8: From NPR News, this is All Things Considered. I'm Sasha Pfeiffer.
7: And I'm Scott Detrow. Swing voters in Michigan are sour on the economy and President Trump's handling of it. That is one takeaway from a pair of focus groups this week. NPR senior national political correspondent Mara Liasson observed them and joins us now to discuss. Mara, always good to talk to you.
18: Good to talk to you, too.
7: You have been tracking these focus groups every month. They're always with voters who supported President Trump in 2024 after voting for Joe Biden in 2020. So, you know, this is a key segment of the electorate. And it really seems like economic concerns are just top of mind for everyone.
18: That's right. This is a consistent echo across all our focus groups. Number one issue, affordability, cost of living. And, you know, while focus groups are not statistically significant, it's just a small group of people, this does line up with polling. Polls tell us what voters are feeling. Focus groups give us a chance to hear why they're feeling it. And what was interesting about this month is that we went to Michigan. This was a group of Michigan voters. They're seeing President Trump's ongoing trade standoff with Canada up close. It's right next door to them. It's very personal. And I want to play a little sample of what voters had to say about the tariffs. Everyone in these groups is identified by first names only. So here are Barbara, Jean, and Jess.
19: I just go into the stores and I looked at my shampoo and I said, okay, this is going to go up 50% because my shampoo is made in Canada.
20: Michigan has the auto industry. I think the tariffs for that is very hurtful for the state.
21: Well, if I buy a car that's made in Canada, then it will affect me because the tariffs are now 50%.
7: This is interesting, Mara, because I feel like sometimes politicians, political operatives will say, oh, this is just white noise. Voters aren't paying attention to these details like professionals are. That's not true. These voters know the specifics, and these are voters in a swing state.
18: In a swing state with a very vital Senate race, Michigan is ground zero for an experiment that Donald Trump is carrying out. Basically, can Republicans perform well in the midterms in spite of the economic decisions he's making on things like tariffs or the war in Iran that make Republican candidates' life harder? And here we are in a state that's very closely connected to their next door trading partner. Now, Democrats are also engaged in an experiment in Michigan, which is can a progressive candidate, Abdul El-Sayed, unify his party coalition, mend fences with Jewish voters, for example, that were strained during the midterms in time for November. And I can tell you that Michigan is a marquee Senate race that Democrats are worried about and Republicans are optimistic about.
7: One factor then that I'm really wondering about is what voters think about President Trump.
18: Well, I was particularly struck by something that a voter named PJ said. Like all the other voters in our group, he voted for Trump in 2024. Now he says he's embarrassed by the president. He said he voted for him because Trump promised to stop foreign wars. Here he is talking about Iran.
22: Every single day, we're one day closer to ending the war, ending the war, ending the war. You know, fuel prices are going to go down. And then, you know, next day comes. Oh, one more day, one more week, two more weeks. Now, I think today he said, it's going to be after the midterms.
18: So that really stood out to me. It sounds like for PJ, Trump's shtick is wearing thin with the constantly shifting promises, shifting timelines. We know from polls that President Trump is losing support among some of his core Republican voters. Support for him is still high in that group, but it's down from a year ago. And another thing we've heard consistently in these groups, people are able to directly connect Trump's actions to their own economic struggles. They connect the war with higher fuel prices. They connect tariffs with higher costs.
7: Anything else jump out to you from this focus group?
18: Yeah, the focus group illustrates something else we're seeing in polling, which is the convergence of economic populism from the left and the right. People feel wealth inequality has gone too far. There's even contempt for the wealthy. I was thinking about this when I was listening to a voter named Tony. He's very pro-Trump. He approves of the job Trump is doing, but listen to him here.
23: I have nothing against billionaires or people who are making money, but I think that a lot of our problems, economic problems, are stemming from those who can't get enough, who want it all and want more and more and more. Of course, that affects us because we're footing the bill.
7: Mara, is that swing voter Tony or is that Bernie Sanders?
18: Yeah. Look, there's real disillusionment with the economic status quo. People feel the system is not delivering. Our focus group was asked about the American dream, the idea if you work hard, play by the rules, get an education, you can do as well or better than your parents. Not a single one said the American dream was alive and well. Here's Tanya.
0: There's no more middle class. It's the rich and the poor.
18: And she blamed President Trump's economic policies for killing the American dream. In the midterms, the incumbent party gets the blame. And that leaves the big question, how will Trump's decisions, decisions that voters are directly connecting to the economy, shape the vote in Senate and House races in battleground states like Michigan?
7: NPR's Mara Liasson, thanks so much.
18: You're welcome.
3: President Trump is heading to Ireland for a two-day trip. And while there, he'll engage in some presidential diplomacy while visiting a golf tournament at his club in Doonbeg. Ireland fits into a unique place as Trump rethinks his relationship with Europe. It's militarily neutral, outside NATO, and deeply tied to the United States economically. And NPR's Franco Ordonez has the story.
4: President Trump used his last meeting with Taoiseach Micheál Martin in the Oval Office to unleash a stream of complaints about other European leaders, including British Prime Minister Keir Starmer and other NATO members. The president accused NATO leaders of making a foolish mistake by refusing to help the U.S. secure the Strait of Hormuz during the war with Iran.
6: So everyone agrees with us, but they don't want to help. And we as the United States have to remember that because we think it's pretty shocking.
4: Trump is going to Ireland at a moment of heightened trade tensions and is pressuring Europe to do more for the U.S. Ireland, meanwhile, is trying to stay out of the fray while doing much of what Trump says he wants from Europe, investing heavily in the U.S. and expanding manufacturing here.
24: In Ireland, you have a country that is doing everything Trump wants other European countries to do.
4: Brett Bruen served as the White House Director of Global Engagement in the Obama administration. Trump wants Europe to become less dependent on American military power. Ireland, because it's not a member of NATO, has been able to avoid some of the tensions Trump has had with NATO allies over burden sharing and support for the U.S. Bruen points to Irish investments in North Carolina and Virginia as examples of how Ireland is focused on the trade relationship.
24: Ireland is kind of a case study, a poster child for a country that's trying to expand investment in the U.S., and they have.
4: As he has with other European nations, Trump has accused Ireland of taking advantage of the U.S., pointing to the large concentration of American pharmaceutical companies in Ireland. Jenny Malia, who heads Ireland's Economic Development Agency, says that despite the broader U.S. tariffs on the European Union, Irish companies have not backed away from doing business in the U.S.
25: So right now, it might surprise some people that a country of 5.5 million people like Ireland, that we are the sixth largest investor into the U.S.
4: Trump is expected to meet again with the Taoiseach, who he has a relatively good relationship with. But there is the potential for some fireworks when he meets the Irish president, Catherine Connolly, who during her recent presidential campaign called Trump a bully.
9: Have I a trust problem with America? I think every person in the country has a trust problem with America.
4: But Daniel Mulhall, who served as Ireland's ambassador to the U.S. during Trump's first administration, expects Connolly to proceed with caution.
26: I would expect the president to understand that there's no mileage in having a row or an unpleasant set of exchanges with President Donald Trump.
4: Mulhall says Ireland has an interest in making Trump's visit a positive one. And he adds that their military neutrality and deep economic ties also give Ireland a different position in Europe and potentially a role as a bridge between Washington and Europe.
26: For a small country, that's what counts is, you know, your ability to manage your relations with a larger country, even when things become a bit difficult, as they have been for many countries during the second Trump term in particular. I mean, imagine being Canada or being Denmark at the moment.
4: He says the stakes are just different for Ireland. And with so much of its economy tied to the U.S., Ireland has little interest in becoming the next country to find itself at odds.

0: death. Only about 400 people live in Lake City, so it's good news when three residents pass their national board test and become EMTs. One is Rowan McNeese, who works at the local bakery.
1: Hi, Cinda.
0: She's 18 years old, graduated high school in May, and got the highest score in her local EMT cohort.
2: It was definitely hard at first to learn how to balance my high school and then also the workload for my EMT class, because that was a lot. But as it moved forward, I kind of got the hang of it and it got a little easier.
0: At the other end of the age spectrum is Lori Stewart.
3: It was fun being the grandma to the other people in the class. It does show that age is just a number.
0: Stewart is 73 years old and retired from a career in the pharmaceutical industry. She's been a volunteer ambulance driver with the local EMS agency since 2023.
3: Well, number one, I love to drive. I do all the driving in my family, and seriously, all of it. It was rewarding. I love doing the runs.
0: Stewart says her 3 years as an ambulance driver helped prepare her to become an EMT.
3: I'll say I've seen a lot, and I found out I could handle it.
0: After this summer, her fellow volunteer, Rowan McNeese, is leaving for university. McNeese says she'll still volunteer when she's home and in the summer. Hinsdale County EMS is happy to welcome McNeese and Stewart to the agency. However, it is still in need of more volunteer providers and ambulance drivers. For NPR News, I'm Laura Pomisano in Lake City, Colorado.

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1: Sunshine 90 right now in Tulsa. Good afternoon. I'm Dan Potter, KWGS News. A Tulsa man is facing possible charges of child neglect and knowingly concealing stolen property. Officers say the man came to a fire station in East Tulsa with his three-year-old son. The father said the child had shot himself in the leg. Officers say firefighters treated the boy. The boy's injuries were not life-threatening. Then police went to the man's house, found the gun. That gun had been reported stolen. The U.S. Centers for Medicare and Medicaid Services is proposing a decrease in reimbursement rates for same-day health care. Sierra Pfeiffer reports Oklahoma doctors say the change would negatively affect patients.
2: The proposal from CMS means physicians would receive 50% less reimbursement from Medicare for services provided on the same day as an office visit. Western Oklahoma podiatrist Dr. Brad Nelson says disincentivizing same-day care could endanger patient health.
3: Now, I had one patient, and this is the very first visit when he came in, and I had to do a biopsy, and he came back stage 5 melanoma. That's on the first visit. Can you imagine him getting delay in treatment? Because, you know, Medicare wanted to pay us 50% reduction.
2: To get fully reimbursed for the services, he says doctors would need to make patients come back for another appointment, creating unnecessary delays. In Oklahoma City, I'm Sierra Pfeiffer.
1: The American Medical Association and more than 100 healthcare organizations, including the Oklahoma State Medical Association, are calling for CMS to withdraw that proposal. After a little respite from the heat today, we return to the mid-90s over the weekend. 95 with sunshine on Saturday, sunny 96 on Sunday. Monday, Tuesday, Wednesday, upper 90s, and some areas could once again experience triple-digit temperatures next week. Right now, sunshine, 90 degrees. Dan Potter, KWGS News.
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0: From NPR News, this is All Things Considered. I'm Sasha Pfeiffer.
5: And I'm Mary Louise Kelly. Much of NPR's reporting this week has remembered the terror attacks of September 11th, 2001, the blue sky, and the horror that unfolded in Manhattan, at the Pentagon, and in a field in Shanksville, Pennsylvania. For 25 years now, those events and the response to them have shaped the nation's approach to national

0: security, the Bush administration began housing detainees in a prison at Guantanamo Bay. Some of them are still there today. And it redrew the intelligence community, creating the Department of Homeland Security and the Director of National Intelligence. Did it work? Is America safer? And did the country compromise its moral compass along the way? Those are some of the questions I posed during a live taping of NPR's National Security Podcast, Sources and Methods. Joining me in that conversation were Stephen Hadley, who was Deputy National Security Advisor on 9/11. Also, John McLaughlin, then Deputy CIA Director, Michael Morell, then President Bush's CIA briefer, and then California Congresswoman, Democrat Jane Harman.
1: I think the intentions were excellent. I don't disagree there. But I think mistakes that we have made, I just wrote an op-ed on this, were egregious and have metastasized since. For example, now we have shortchanged totally our soft power. We Bob Gates, the former Secretary of Defense, wrote about over-militarizing our response to 9/11. He's right. We did. And we're still doing that. We are pushing away our partners and allies who were crucial then. And I think that because of new technology, the threats are much more difficult, including cyber and AI. And we have hollowed out some of the leadership of our intelligence community now. And so while we all tried our hardest, and I think we would all do it again, try our hardest, I worry that our country is more vulnerable, not less.
0: This comes from Julie in the audience. Thank you, Julie. How confident are you with the current administration's focus on terrorism?
2: Not so confident. One can say that terrorists today have a larger safe haven than they did at the time of 9/11. When you add up the openness of the Sahel, Afghanistan itself, other parts of the Middle East, parts of Syria, the tribal areas, and so forth. So the question is, are terrorists planning another attack, or are they just laying low and trying to recover from all the pressure we've put on them? And frankly, no one knows. And I would worry that we're not giving this the sufficient attention it needs.
3: Steve, I think I'd make a point Jane made. The new technologies available could potentially really empower terrorists in a very sobering way. And we need to get on top of that.
1: I would just add one thing. The qualification for picking leaders should not be total loyalty. The qualification should be enormous experience and loyalty. And this group right here, those who were in the executive branch on 9/11 had enormous experience.
0: You're talking, I take that as a reference to some of the people running things like ODNI or CIA or the Pentagon.
1: Well, some are good. Some are picked only because they are loyal and are inexperienced. And I think that is very dangerous.
0: Michael, last word. How confident are you with current administration's focus on terrorism?
4: I mean, I would just say that I focused on terrorism for the entire second half of my 33-year career. And one of the things I learned is that if you have intelligence, if you have the right military capability, and you have a president who's making the right policy choices, it is fairly easy to degrade a terrorist organization. If you're missing any of those things, it's not. And not only is it easy to degrade if you have those things, but if you don't have those things, it's very easy for them to bounce back. So prudence is absolutely required. I have no idea what the Trump administration is focused on this or not. I just have no insight information.
0: That was Michael Morell, President George W. Bush's CIA briefer on 9/11. You also heard Jane Harman, John McLaughlin, and Stephen Hadley. On 9/11, they were serving respectively as a California Democratic Congresswoman, as Deputy Director of the CIA, and as Deputy National Security Advisor in the Bush White House. They joined me live at NPR earlier this week for a special taping of Sources and Methods. You can hear our hour-long conversation wherever you get your podcasts, or you can watch the discussion on NPR's YouTube channel.
5: In Yemen, Houthis now say they control a stretch of land along the Red Sea that overlooks a key shipping route. The Houthis overran Yemeni army forces and their allied militias in a blitz that began just a week ago, and that Houthi advance could push up gas prices even higher, as NPR's Aya Batrawi reports.
6: Houthi fighters are now in control of the Yemeni port city of Mocha and other territory in the west. The Iran-backed group overran Saudi-backed forces, who fled and left armored vehicles behind as the Houthis advanced. Houthi military spokesman Yahya Sadia said Friday they've taken control of 2,000 square miles of territory in western Yemen. The Houthis' stunning advance gives them control of territory overlooking the Bab al-Mandeb. That key Red Sea shipping route had been Saudi Arabia's fallback as Iran closed the Strait of Hormuz. Saudi Arabia was rerouting millions of barrels of oil a day through a cross-country pipeline to the western side of the Arabian Peninsula. But satellite images examined by NPR show a massive fire along that pipeline this week. And the Houthis are targeting Saudi ships in Bab al-Mandeb, too. Saudi authorities say the Houthis fired at oil facilities and wounded more than 70 people in the south of the country Tuesday. The Houthis say their cross-border attacks were in response to dozens of deadly Saudi airstrikes. And as fighting also flared this week between the U.S. and Iran, the price of Brent crude climbed past $100 a barrel.
7: The Houthis have been attacking Saudi oil facilities almost nonstop over the past month as a way of keeping pressure on the global markets.
6: Vali Nasser, a professor of Mideast Studies at Johns Hopkins University, says the region's wars have forced countries like the U.S. to draw from their strategic oil reserves to keep prices from skyrocketing. Senior Houthi official Mohammed al-Bukhti tells NPR the group is targeting Saudi Arabia and its ships so that it lifts its blockade on Houthi areas, calling it a blockade for a blockade. And he says the Houthi attacks are narrowly focused on Saudi Arabia and not on international shipping at large. Aya Batrawi, NPR News, Dubai.

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1: Hey there, Scott Gregory with Public Radio Tulsa. I'm here with Evan Johnson on our development team. Evan, tell me about the Spelling Bee.
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5: It's All Things Considered from NPR News. I'm Sasha Pfeiffer.
6: And I'm Scott Detrow. The intensifying trade war between the U.S. and Canada is threatening to unravel the auto industry's delicate supply chain.
7: It's one more thing on top of the one more thing that was on top of the one more thing that was on top of the one more thing.
5: That story ahead after this newscast.
8: Live from NPR News in Culver City, California, I'm Dwayne Brown. Diesel fuel prices have topped $6 a gallon for the first time ever. The national average is $6.05, but closer to $8 here in California. As NPR's Stephen Bisaha tells us, it's more than just truckers paying for the higher cost at the pump.
9: This rise in diesel prices has been rapid. It's gone up 42 cents a gallon in September alone. And since the war with Iran started, diesel's up $2.30. The recent hike follows a steep increase in oil prices as the U.S. war against Iran escalates. Farmers use diesel to power equipment, and that food then gets shipped to stores in trucks also fueled by diesel, so this could drive up grocery bills. Other goods shipped across the country could also see price increases. Stephen Bisaha, NPR News.
8: Devastating attacks on the U.S. 25 years ago are being remembered in communities across the country, with September 11th vigils and ceremonies honoring the 2,977 people who died on that day after terrorists linked to Al-Qaeda attacked the World Trade Center and the Pentagon using four hijacked jetliners. NPR's Brian Mann reports President Trump attended a ceremony today at the Pentagon.
10: Donald Trump's absence, and, you know, he chose to be at the Pentagon today. That was his decision, of course. I think that was notable, but there was a sense of unity. Political opponents, deeply divided, Republican, Democrat, people across very big cultural gaps, all sat together, talked together, sat through this long ceremony together. And so, symbolically, a very important moment, I think, for the country.
8: NPR's Brian Mann in New York. Stocks finished higher on Wall Street, recovering some of their losses for the week. You're listening to NPR News. Two Americans will go against each other in tonight's U.S. Open men's semifinal. The winner will become the first black American man to reach the tennis tournament's final in more than 50 years. NPR's Becky Sullivan reports.
11: Francis Tiafoe and Ben Shelton are very different players. They have different styles, different personal stories, different identities. But this is a history that either could make. No black man has played in the final of the U.S. Open singles tournament since Arthur Ashe, who won it in 1968, then appeared again and lost a few years later. Tiafoe is 28. He's the Maryland-born son of immigrants from Sierra Leone. Ben Shelton is 23. He's mixed race. He's the son of two tennis players. His dad, Brian, who's also his coach, is black. Both Tiafoe and Shelton are among a new generation of American men, hoping to become the first to win a Grand Slam singles title since Andy Roddick last did it in 2003. The winner will play in the U.S. Open final on Sunday. Becky Sullivan, NPR News.
8: Well, consumer prices rose 3.4% last month as renewed fighting with Iran caused energy and gas prices to spike, underscoring the affordability challenges consumers are facing ahead of the midterm election. The Labor Department says prices between July and August jumped sharply, with the cost at the gas pump accounting for more than a third of that increase. Investors betting the Fed will raise interest rates next week. This is NPR News.
0: Post-pandemic, home building took off in the south and west of the U.S. and then faded. But in the Northeast right now, home building's booming.
12: We didn't see that construction boom in New England and in the Northeast. So in a sense, I guess you could say we're playing catch up.
0: I'm Sabri Benishore. Why home builders in the Northeast are booked and busy. Next time on Marketplace.
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5: 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I'm Sasha Pfeiffer.
6: And I'm Scott Detrow. For decades, the automotive supply chain between the U.S. and Canada has been tightly connected. But the trade war between the two countries could unravel that. And that is creating headaches for makers of auto parts who rely on the easy flow of goods across the border. Here is NPR's cars and energy reporter, Willa Rubin.
14: Peer beneath the hood of any car, and you can get a hint of just how complex these are as machines with thousands of parts. Think bolts, steering rods, wires. Just ask Dan Hirsch. He is one of the heads of the consulting group Alex Partners Automotive and Industrials Group. And while we were talking, he pulled out a car headlight.
7: I'm counting one housing for the lens. A metal body that has the reflector in it, the bulb, a little electronic connector, and then the driver.
14: He counted 13 parts in his hand, and he says if he took those apart, he'd find another 100 parts.
7: Like, so how many parts are in a car? I can't even tell you how many parts are in my hand right now, you know?
14: These little parts aren't made by the big car makers with names that you'd recognize. They're made by other businesses that sell those parts to those big car makers. And parts move across the border all the time as they're getting machined into components that will eventually add up to a car. But new tariffs make that movement more expensive for those companies. Here's how Jim Jarrell, the president and CEO of the Canadian manufacturing company Linamar, thinks about it.
15: Putting tariffs into the process is like putting like a bunch of toll booths every few miles on the same highway, right? Because you're basically creating this sort of stop and adding, you know, a cost to it.
14: For a long time, automakers in the U.S. and Canada have been counting on that not exactly free, but accessible highway. In 1965, the U.S. and Canada agreed to lift tariffs on many auto parts when they crossed the border, so long as a certain portion of their content was made in North America. In 1994, NAFTA broadened that trade, included Mexico. Today, the auto part supply chain is spread between the three countries. Jim Jarrell again.
15: I've often described it like an omelet. You have all these ingredients that are coming into this omelet from Canada, Mexico, the U.S.
14: But the latest trade deal between the three expired on July 1st. Trade talks fell apart. And in August, the U.S. announced new tariffs on Canada. The White House put out a statement saying, quote, Canada has been ripping off the United States for decades. On September 8th, Canada retaliated with their own tariffs, including on American steel and aluminum. All of this puts auto parts companies in a tough spot. They've already been grappling with pandemic-related supply chain challenges and the bumpy transition to making electric vehicles, plus the Trump administration's other tariffs on Canadian steel and aluminum. Here's Dan Hirsch again.
7: It's one more thing on top of the one more thing that was on top of the one more thing that was on top of the one more thing.
14: Like a lot of industries, it takes time for the auto world to adapt, to build new plants, to move workers, to test new facilities, and as Jim Jarrell says, to make sure everything is working as it should.
15: And the more uncertainty there is, obviously, the harder it becomes to invest and grow in a confident way.
14: All of this leaves auto part makers in wait-and-see mode. Maybe the U.S. and Canada will reach a trade deal. Maybe these tariffs will be lifted. Or maybe more will come. President Trump wrote on Truth Social that if there is no deal by January 1st, then tariffs on cars and auto parts coming from Canada will rise to 50%. Willa Rubin, NPR News.
5: The worst measles resurgence in the United States in decades keeps growing. Flu, COVID-19, and RSV also keep coming back, and vaccination rates keep falling. Against this backdrop, many public health experts are increasingly worried about the reliability of the Centers for Disease Control and Prevention, the CDC. NPR health correspondent Rob Stein reports.
16: The latest worries about the CDC center on two deaths that Pennsylvania officials blamed on measles. Usually when a state reports a measles death, the CDC posts it on the agency's website to alert the public, doctors, and health officials around the country. But that's not what happened when Pennsylvania recently announced the first measles death this year. Instead, Health Secretary Robert F. Kennedy Jr. publicly questioned the state's determination that measles caused the deaths, so the CDC pulled them off the agency's official tally.
17: Red flag, red alert. This is not normal.
16: Dr. Dimitri Daskalakis resigned last year as the CDC's director of the National Center for Immunization and Respiratory Diseases to protest what he called political interference by Kennedy at the agency.
17: When they raised doubt on the adjudication that a state may have made around a death, that is highly problematic. This is dangerous.
16: Dangerous for several reasons, he says. First of all, what does this mean for the relationship between state and federal health officials who must work closely to protect the public? Dr. Ann Zink says that has already strained under the Trump administration. Zink's a senior fellow at the Yale School of Public Health who served as Alaska's chief medical officer and president of the Association for State and Territorial Health Officers.
18: What we have been seeing that got amplified even more with these measles cases is a breakdown in the coordination and trust between states and the federal government. And that, to me, is of significant concern. These partnerships are critical and essential to making us healthy and well.
16: Zink and others also worry about trusting federal health data about measles and other threats like flu, COVID-19, and RSV. Could CDC suppress information about those too to, say, try to minimize the impact of falling immunization rates? Kennedy has long questioned vaccines. Dr. Deborah Howery resigned as the CDC's chief medical officer along with Daskalakis for the same reason.
19: I'm worried going into fall and winter with flu and COVID, what will happen. It's really important to have up-to-date data so you know what the trends are. You know where there's hot spots. Is it going up? Is it going down? Are people vaccinated? How severe it is? If you don't have that national picture, we aren't able to respond effectively as a nation to these outbreaks.
16: And finally, many worry about what this says about the independence of the new CDC director, Dr. Erica Schwartz. Schwartz just took over after a tumultuous year that has left the CDC demoralized and diminished. Many hoped Schwartz, a well-respected physician and attorney with solid public health experience, would restore CDC's morale and credibility by pushing back against political pressure. Dr. Daskalakis, the former CDC official, says this first test for Schwartz doesn't bode well.
17: We are seeing a pretty compromised CDC and a director who is at best facilitating non-scientific behavior and at worst colluding with non-scientific behavior.
16: Daskalakis and others hope Schwartz would insulate the CDC from Kennedy and promote vaccines, say by encouraging parents to vaccinate their kindergartners against measles and publicly getting a flu shot. But so far, she's been silent. Neither the CDC nor the Department of Health and Human Services responded to NPR's repeated requests for comment. Rob Stein, NPR News.

0: You're listening to All Things Considered from NPR News. There's a lot of places where landowners grow more fruits and vegetables than they can use. Groups called gleaners sometimes come to farms and orchards to help pick this extra produce and get it to people who need it. In Portland, Oregon, one group is taking that same idea to backyards, parking strips, and public parks in their region. Oregon Public Broadcasting's Crystal Ligori reports.
1: It's a sunny summer morning in Vancouver, Washington, and the plum tree in Caitlin DeGray's front yard is exploding with ripe yellow fruit. The branches are so weighed down that instead of the two stories they typically reach, they're bent, nearly touching the ground.
2: I don't want to waste them, but I don't have the time and energy to take care of them right now.
1: Enter the Portland Fruit Tree Project. Since 2006, this nonprofit has been harvesting fruit from overgrown community gardens, sidelines of school sports fields, and long-forgotten parking strips, and from yards just like Gray's. A handful of volunteers surround the tree and start picking. They're wearing aprons with large pouches that they fill up with plums and drop into big plastic tubs. Hannelore Buckenmeyer is a summer AmeriCorps associate who's helping oversee this harvest.
3: It feels like it's helping the tree. Like the tree is almost relieved when you take hundreds of pounds off of it. It's helping the homeowner, and then it's so much bounty that we're able to give to partners.
1: Last year, the Portland Fruit Tree Project donated more than 28,000 pounds of fruit to community partners like senior centers, food pantries, and culturally specific organizations.
3: One of the things we try to do is match their needs to what we're picking. For example, like the Asian American community organization earlier this year had shared that they love the ginkgo nuts and that we could harvest those, and that's something that was new for us.
1: Volunteers also preserve fruit that may be bug damaged or overripe, giving it a second life as jams and jellies, dehydrated fruit, and even batches of vinegars and syrups. With just 5 full-time staff and a handful of seasonal employees, volunteers are the main source of labor for harvests and preservation workshops.
4: We engage somewhere between 1,000 and 2,000 volunteers a year.
1: That's Portland Fruit Tree Project Executive Director Heather Keisler-Forns, who said some volunteers come weekly, while others every couple years.
4: We welcome all levels of engagement, so wherever we can fit into people's lives, we want to do that.
1: Volunteers check an online calendar and sign up for short shifts. The barriers for homeowners to request a harvest are also low. They fill out a form online, say what's growing on their property, and when it will be ready to pick, though they aren't always right.
4: Yesterday we had a harvest where the figs just weren't ripe. They were little rocks, but we will go back. You know, we taught the homeowner how to tell a fig is ripe, and hopefully we get a little more on the nose this next time.
1: For volunteers, there are benefits too. One couple at the Vancouver Harvest wanted to learn how to care for their own fruit trees. And volunteers get to keep some of what they pick. Barbara Holmes recently was excited to harvest black currants, which she says are hard to find.
5: Every recipe for British scones calls for black currants. So the idea of seeing an actual currant bush live and being able to get some, I'm like, I could make real scones with currants.
1: The Portland Fruit Tree Project says their busiest time is August and September, but some harvests can happen into winter. For NPR News, I'm Crystal Ligori in Vancouver, Washington.

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1: You're listening to All Things Considered on Public Radio Tulsa. I'm Dan Potter. I would imagine that you and your coworkers may have had the same conversation we had in our offices today. The conversation starting with the question, what do you remember about September 11th, 2001? Turns out Public Radio Tulsa's Scott Gregory remembers a lot. Scott was living and working in Manhattan on that day 25 years ago. He remembers it being a beautiful morning as he arrived at work at a publishing house in Chelsea.
2: And there was a bicycle messenger in the elevator, and he said, a plane has gone in to the tower. So we go up on the roof of the building. It was like a six-floor building, maybe a mile and a half or 2 miles from the World Trade Center. And we see the smoke coming out of the building, and then we see the second plane hit.
1: Scott's office shut down for the day, and he and his team headed to his boss's apartment nearby.
2: I could see, you know, people coming uptown from where it had happened, and they were covered in this white dust. And so it was this kind of ghostly parade of people just slowly walking uptown. It was surreal, I guess is the word.
1: In the coming days, though, Scott says that feeling of surrealism was replaced with a sense of pride in the resilience of New Yorkers.
2: I remember being on the subway one day, a couple weeks after it happened, seeing a woman crying. People tend to keep to themselves on the subway, don't engage with one another really, but there was a nun sitting next to her who put her arm around her and said, it's going to be okay, and you're all right. And just seeing that, it's like we were all feeling that, and seeing that gesture, we all sort of felt united.
1: Public Radio Tulsa Operations Manager Scott Gregory. I'm Dan Potter, KWGS News.
0: 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I'm Juana Summers.
3: And I'm Sasha Pfeiffer. Energy prices are climbing amid renewed fighting in the Middle East, and that's keeping the overall cost of living stubbornly high. Rising gasoline prices were a leading driver of inflation last month. Investors think that might force the Federal Reserve to raise interest rates when policymakers meet next week. NPR's Scott Horsley reports.
4: AAA says the average cost of diesel fuel hit an all-time high today, topping $6 a gallon for the first time ever. Jim McNeil loves his diesel pickup truck for its towing power, but with today's high prices, it cost about twice as much to fill the fuel tank as when he bought the truck back in 2019.
5: Not good. Not good. When I bought the truck, I felt really good about them, but now they're a little bit high for a while. Hopefully we'll get through it. I hope they go down soon.
4: Escalation of the U.S. war with Iran has pushed crude oil prices back above $100 a barrel, and refined products like diesel, gasoline, and jet fuel are even more expensive. Rising gas prices accounted for more than a third of overall inflation last month. The price of airline tickets and used cars also jumped in August. Over the last 12 months, the cost of living has risen 3.4%. outpacing average wage gains during the year, so the typical worker is losing ground. Today's inflation report is the last big piece of economic news before next week's Federal Reserve meeting, where policymakers have to decide whether to raise interest rates. Fed Chairman Kevin Warsh told an audience in Jackson Hole, Wyoming last month, after more than 5 years of elevated inflation, it's past time for the central bank to get prices under control.
6: We must be confident that underlying inflation is moving to our objective, clearly and at sufficient speed. Otherwise, we have work to do.
4: Even before this morning's inflation report, investors were betting the central bank would raise its benchmark interest rate next week. Odds of a rate hike increased after the report came out, with investors putting the likelihood at more than 85%. While the Fed sets short-term interest rates, longer-term borrowing costs are determined by the bond market. Those have also been trending higher, making it more expensive to borrow money to buy a house or a car. Higher interest rates won't necessarily lower the cost of gasoline or diesel fuel, however. That's likely to require some resolution of the fighting in and around the Strait of Hormuz. Scott Horsley, NPR News, Washington.
0: There's a character out there who's on Wikipedia lists for Swedish children's literature, fictional characters with superhuman strength, and Columbia Pictures franchises. Any guesses? Well, that's the premise of an online game. It's called Catfishing. And no, not the catfishing you might be thinking of. It's actually a category matching game based on Wikipedia lists. The answer, by the way, it's Pippi Longstocking.
7: Freedom calls and Pippi runs.
0: That game comes recommended to us from our pop culture critic, Linda Holmes. We're turning to her today for more alternatives to doom scrolling. We're talking puzzle games, word games, and memory games. Linda, welcome.
8: Hello.
0: So, Linda, I have heard that you have a daily games folder on your phone. Is that true?
8: That is exactly right. There are currently 11 games in it. And that is on top of the New York Times puzzles like Wordle and Spelling Bee, which I also usually do. So catfishing, which you mentioned, is one of them. And as you described, it asks you to identify something. It could be a person, a historical event, a place, could be anything, by some of the categories its Wikipedia page appears in. This game, I will warn you, is very tough. There are 10 questions each day, and I often only get a couple. The most I've ever gotten is 8. My average is about 4, so it is a hard game.
0: These games on your list, they all flex slightly different parts of the brain. Can we talk about MapTap for a minute?
8: Okay. MapTap is a geography game. You get a 3D globe that you can rotate with your finger. It's got no country markings on it, so it's just the earth and the land and sea and stuff. And it will tell you to tap on a particular location, like pick out Gibraltar on this map. The closer you get with your tapping finger, the more points you get. And I do not mind saying that when I first started playing this game, it was humbling. Without state or country markings, it wasn't even always easy for me to tap on places that I know well. But the more I play, the better at it I get. And I feel like that's a good thing. I very much enjoy noticing my progress.
0: Okay, so that is MapTap. And then there are some that layer geography knowledge onto some history. Tell us about those.
8: Absolutely. There is a game called Time Guesser, and it starts you with a photo. And again, you have to point on a globe to where you think it was taken, although these particular maps are marked with countries and cities, so that part's a little bit easier. Then you have to also guess what year it was taken. So there are a lot of clues to look at, what language you might see on street signs or something, what the cars look like, what the people are wearing. I enjoyed this one a lot also. And again, the more I play it, the more I learn about things like what kind of hats were worn during what era. And by the way, if you would rather identify artifacts, there's a very similar game called Anthropium that will show you a picture of a museum artifact. And then again, you guess where it originated and what era it came from. That one's also very hard.
0: Linda, when you and I talk, it's often about the newest movies. And I understand you also have a few movie-related games in your rotation. If people out there are film buffs and want to test their knowledge, what should they be playing?
8: So the two that I play, one is Cinematrix, which is a diabolical game that is at Vulture's website, where you have to fill in each square in a 3x3 matrix. And the rows and columns have different themes, maybe specific actors or release dates or awards the movie won. And your job is to come up with movies where those things overlap. So if there's a row for Harrison Ford and there's a column for titles starting with vowels, then where they intersect in that box, you might enter Air Force One.
0: That sounds hard.
8: It's quite hard, but it's very satisfying because you get more points for a rare answer that is given by fewer other players. So if you can think of a more obscure movie that Harrison Ford has been in that starts with a vowel, and I know a lot of you are thinking of one right now, you would get more points than that than I would get for Air Force One, for example. There's also a game called Framed. That one will show you a shot from a movie, and you try to guess the movie. And if you don't get it on the first one, you can ask for the next one. They'll give you up to 6 stills from the movie. More points for guessing it sooner. It is always fun to get one on the very first still that you see, which is usually something kind of vague, like a wide shot or a landscape. And if you happen to look at it and think, I know exactly what that is, and you get it on the first one, lots of points, very rewarding.
0: Linda Holmes hosts NPR's Pop Culture Happy Hour podcast. You can find the names and links to her favorite games on npr.org and the NPR app. Thank you.
8: Oh, Juana, I'm always happy to talk to you.

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8: On this 25th anniversary of the 9/11 attacks, we remember that shocking day and the global consequences that are still unfolding.
9: For Friday, September 11th, this is All Things Considered from NPR News.
8: I'm Sasha Pfeiffer.
9: And I'm Scott Detrow. President Trump threatens to ban the sale of Bombardier jets in the United States.
8: How could that affect the company's U.S. headquarters in Wichita? We ask the mayor.
9: Also, the shift right in Latin America is changing how the U.S. fights the drug trade there.
10: These are joint operations. We're conducting them in coordination with them. And as I said, our goal is not to go after fishermen. Our goal is to go after drug traffickers.
8: And the trumpet-like noise associated with the Jewish New Year, which begins tonight.
11: You also feel connected to your ancestors who have been hearing this sound and making this sound for thousands of years.
9: First News.
12: Live from NPR News in Washington, I'm Ryland Barton. The CIA has declassified dozens of documents presented to U.S. presidents related to al-Qaeda and the 9/11 attacks. The documents show the intelligence community was concerned about a possible attack, but did not know the specifics. Here's NPR's Greg Myrie.
13: The CIA posted on its website 71 documents from daily briefings delivered to Presidents Bill Clinton and George W. Bush from 1998 to 2001. A briefing to Bush on August 6, 2001, just over a month before the attack, said the FBI found, quote, patterns of suspicious activity consistent with preparations for hijackings, including recent surveillance of federal buildings in New York. The briefing added, quote, we have not been able to corroborate some of the more sensational threat reporting, saying that bin Laden wanted to hijack a U.S. aircraft. That briefing was one of two declassified previously. The other 69 have just now been released. Greg Myrie, NPR News, Washington.
12: President Trump is defending the $5,000 checks he said he'd give to all Americans if Republicans keep control of Congress during the midterm elections. Democrats and even some Republicans are criticizing the proposed payouts. Florida Republican Governor Ron DeSantis says he's concerned with adding to the $40 trillion federal debt.
14: What I don't think you want to do is borrow another $1.5 trillion and then just try to flood that into the economy, because that will lead to more inflation. That will lead to more debt and more inflation.
12: Maine Republican Senator Susan Collins, who's in a tight reelection race, called it extraordinarily costly. The CDC says today the record cyclosporiasis outbreak is over. The parasite that causes it is seasonal. This year's largest ever outbreak began in May and was mostly linked to iceberg lettuce grown in Mexico. NPR's Rachel Carlson has more.
15: Nearly 20,000 people in the U.S. were hit by the diarrhea-causing illness this summer.
4: the agency still has a backlog of thousands of possible cases to confirm. Two people in Michigan died after becoming sick with the disease. Over half of all confirmed cases were linked to lettuce from Taylor Farms, sold at Taco Bell's and in some grocery stores. But the CDC said Friday that all affected lettuce from this source, which was recalled in July, has been taken off shelves and removed from restaurants. So you can feel a little safer eating the salads you've been avoiding. The Food and Drug Administration is still investigating the outbreak, which was concentrated in Michigan, Ohio, and Illinois. Rachel Carlson, NPR News.
12: Anthropic says it has blocked efforts to use its AI models for cyber attacks, surveillance, and research that could have led to biological weapons. The company says it found signs of misuse despite adding stronger safeguards in its latest models to restrict research for things such as biological misuse. This is NPR. A federal appeals court says the Trump administration exceeded its authority when it forced a Michigan coal-fired power plant to stay open past its scheduled retirement date last year. Energy Secretary Chris Wright had said the 64-year-old J.H. Campbell plant was needed to ensure reliable electricity in the region, and he used emergency powers to keep it open. The D.C. Circuit Court of Appeals ruled there was no real emergency under the law. The Israeli military blew up what it says are Hezbollah tunnels in southern Lebanon. NPR's Jane Araf reports.
15: Israel's prime minister says Israeli forces destroyed what he called an underground command complex of Iran-backed Hezbollah on a strategic ridge Thursday night. He said Israeli forces would remain in the area. The Israeli military has invaded Lebanon and now controls about 6% of its territory. Israel and Hezbollah have been fighting for control of Ali al-Tahrir Ridge since June. Lebanon's state news agency said the impact of the detonation registered the effect of a light earthquake. A U.S.-brokered ceasefire in June called for Israeli forces to withdraw and Hezbollah to disarm, handing over control to the Lebanese army. But that process has stalled. Jane Araf, NPR News, Beirut.
12: In Nashville, Republican and Democratic leaders are in an ugly partisan battle over who controls the city's airport, but they agree on one thing. It should be renamed in honor of the state's favorite daughter, Dolly Parton. The Metropolitan Nashville Airport Authority today unanimously approved a motion to begin the renaming process. 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
0: From NPR News, this is All Things Considered. I'm Sasha Pfeiffer.
9: And I'm Scott Detrow. Today marks 25 years since the September 11th terror attacks. And we start this hour with just a small sample of the many recordings from that day that documented how the world and so many lives were changed that morning. And just a warning, some of this may be difficult to hear.
17: We understand that there has been a plane crash on the southern tip of Manhattan.
18: The World Trade said that Tower number 1 is on fire.
17: Oh my goodness. We're looking at a live picture from Washington, and there is smoke pouring out of the Pentagon.
19: Tuesday, 9:47 a.m.
20: Hi, baby. Baby, you have to listen to me carefully. I'm on a plane that's been hijacked. I'm on the plane. I'm calling from the plane. I hope to be able to see your face again, baby. I love you. Bye.
9: That last voice there was Cece Lyles, a flight attendant on United Airlines Flight 93. Today, a quarter century later, people gathered in Lower Manhattan, at the Pentagon, and just outside Shanksville, Pennsylvania, to remember the nearly 3,000 people who died that day. NPR's Brian Mann was in Lower Manhattan and joins us live from our New York bureau. Hi, Brian.
21: Hi there, Scott.
9: 25 years is such a long time. How did people at the 9/11 Memorial talk about that day?
1: One of the most moving things to me, Scott, was how many family members reading out names today were really young when this attack happened. Some hadn't even been born.
21: Yeah.
1: They spoke with love, but also a sense of lost time and lost opportunities to really know the people who were gone. One of the people who spoke was the daughter of Rosa Maria Feliciano, who died in the World Trade Center.
22: This year was important for me to come read your name because I am older than you are now when you passed away. Unfortunately, my sister Lexi and I don't remember you much because we were so young when you were taken from us. We love to hear stories about your big, beautiful personality. Strong, funny, tough, life of the party, a Puerto Rican queen.
1: And Scott, you could hear with the loss and grief, there was also joy and hope here today. One of the people I spoke to was Anthula Katsimidis, who lost her brother John in the Twin Towers on 9/11. He was 37. And she came to this ceremony today wearing this gorgeous, bright dress because she says her brother always encouraged her to live vibrantly.
23: I can honestly say that every day of my life for the last 25 years, I've made conscious decisions, conscious effort to live my life the way he would have, like big and bold and beautiful, and I think that that would have made him proud.
1: In all, 2,977 people died that day, and we heard all their names, often with testimonials like that one.
9: Every living former president was in New York, along with all the former first ladies, but President Trump and First Lady Melania Trump chose to stay in Washington, not attend the ceremony in Lower Manhattan. Trump did speak at the Pentagon, where one of the hijacked planes crashed. What did he say?
1: Well, Trump actually spoke after Defense Secretary Pete Hegseth, who really set the mood by describing the U.S. as a country that's been effectively at war against what he described as Muslim extremists since 9/11. And Trump himself, you'll remember, campaigned on the idea that he didn't want more wars, but then launched a military campaign against Iran in February. And today, Trump linked those military operations to 9/11.
24: We will never, ever forget. That's why we fight today. We don't have a choice. There can only be victory.
1: Of course, Trump has declared victory over Iran repeatedly, but that war continues.
9: I want to ask about one interesting dynamic today, Brian. Some families in New York voiced anger during the ceremony about Saudi Arabia and called for action from the Trump administration. What were they saying?
1: Many 9/11 families believe prominent figures in Saudi Arabia played a role supporting the terrorists who carried out the 9/11 attacks. Some families think past U.S. administrations haven't released all information about Saudi Arabia's involvement. Saudi officials have long denied any role, but today family members repeated their demand for the U.S. to do more, and those speeches drew big applause. But I want to say, Scott, there was another speech that drew big applause, and it came from a man named Michael Massaroli Jr., and he spoke about his father, Michael, who died in the Twin Towers. He was the last person to speak this afternoon.
25: I think the one parting thing I want to leave everyone with is that you do my dad's legacy and the legacy of all these victims no honor by using this tragedy to spread hate. I've had to grow up and spend the past 25 years seeing people use it to hate on our Muslim brothers and sisters, to hate on people who don't look like them.
1: So, Scott, 25 years later, families are still working through, wrestling with how to think about 9/11 and its impact and meaning.
9: That is NPR's Brian Mann reporting from New York City today. Thanks so much.
1: Thank you.
0: Shortly after the September 11th attacks, President George W. Bush vowed quick revenge. What followed was a U.S.-led invasion of Afghanistan and the ousting of the armed Islamic group that held power there, the Taliban. It was forced out over its support of Osama bin Laden and his militant group, Al-Qaeda. The war lasted 20 years and ended with the promise that the U.S. would end its forever wars. NPR's Dee Parvaz is recently back from Afghanistan, whose more than 40 million people are still processing those events. She has this report.
26: The Kabul of 2026 looks dramatically different than before the Taliban takeover of 2021. Gone are most of the blast walls and barbed wire that choke the streets of the Afghan capital, and with them, the sense of unease that another Taliban attack will strike a police station, a government office, or a hotel. Abdul Jabbar Akbadi is a political analyst who focuses on security issues, and he tells me that the war destabilized security in Afghanistan, bringing the armies of multiple nations, each with their own objectives, into the country. Even with periodic attacks by insurgent groups, Akhbati says that with the return of the Taliban and the restoration of the Islamic Emirate in 2021, security was once again reinstated.
2: The Taliban went further to say that the attack on this residential area in Kabul this morning was in retaliation to...
26: As we hear in that BBC report, the Taliban were responsible for the bulk of those attacks all around the country. And now in the seat of power, they're maintaining security.
3: Taliban fighters have reached Kabul, Afghanistan's capital, and the Afghan president has fled the country.
26: There was a lot of uncertainty with the return of the Taliban, but they aren't foreign occupiers after all, says Obaidullah Bahir. He lectures on civil society and democracy at the American University in Afghanistan, where he continues to teach male and female students online. He tells me that the September 11 attacks have a deep significance to Afghans.
5: It was not only the beginning of the war on terror, but a collective blaming of Afghans for terrorism and attacks against the United States. It brought the United States upon us with a vengeance where all human rights and international law was eroded.
26: The human cost of the two decades-long conflict was immense for all the warring parties, but in particular for Afghans. At least 169,000 were killed, and roughly 6 million were displaced internally. But the Taliban didn't just bring security, they also brought back a raft of social restrictions, even if most aren't as severe as their 1990s edicts. On the day of the militant group's return, NPR heard concerns from Afghan women, like Fereshte Karim, about those restrictions.
8: Their war against women is at the core of their ideology. If they don't have it anymore, they're not going to be Taliban.
26: 5 years later, women occupy whatever space they can. They move through cities, solo or in groups. They're on television, on news shows and game shows. They also hold a limited number of government jobs. Still, girls and women remain barred from education beyond the sixth grade, as well as most of the career options previously open to them. And for many of them, the improvement in security is of little comfort. That's the voice of a counselor who asked NPR not to use her name, fearing retribution from the Taliban. She tells me, "Oh, for men, this is without a doubt a favorable situation. They can go to different cities, socialize at any hour in peace, and instead of one wife, they can take four. They can take advantage of the difficult situation women are now in." She explains the strict control over virtually every aspect of their lives is leading to a spike in depression. She says, in Afghanistan, women and all of their needs have been suppressed. A woman can't go to school to learn anything. She can't go to the mosque. She can't wear what she wants. She can't marry who she wants. While there's hope some social restrictions will be

0: in its image. I think it was far too ambitious in what it set out to do.
1: This fostered resistance among Afghans, Sky says, and among the international community, where the U.S. had a tremendous amount of support following the attacks. Things also eventually shifted.
0: We just don't see that unity today.
1: She says that the U.S.'s response to September 11th, from the invasions of Afghanistan to Iraq to torture and extraordinary rendition, all undermined the post-war rules-based order and fueled the democratic backsliding that we are seeing today. So after 2 decades of fighting in Afghanistan, where over 6,200 U.S. service members and contractors were killed and over $2 trillion were spent, what is the lesson for the U.S.? I put this question to Sky as the U.S. finds itself locked into a months-long conflict with Iran.
0: Interventions have unintended consequences, and none of us imagined what they might be 25 years ago.
1: Deepa Raz, NPR News.

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1: 90 degrees, sunny in Tulsa at 518. Good afternoon. I'm Dan Potter, KWGS News. A new study from the telehealth provider NiceRx has some shocking stats about Oklahoma's heart health. The study shows that our state has the highest heart disease death rate in the country, averaging about 250 deaths from heart disease for every 100,000 people. That's 51% above the national average, and it's going up. NiceRx found that death rates from heart disease in Oklahoma have increased almost 10% since 2014. The faculty of Oklahoma's only public liberal arts college is at odds with its president over academic policy changes. Ashton Caldwell tells us University of Science and Arts of Oklahoma Regents approved the controversial policy changes last week.
2: University of Science and Arts of Oklahoma faculty members adopted a resolution of no confidence in the university's president earlier this month, saying the administration made proposed policy changes without following governance processes. Those changes include decreased faculty authority over curriculum, reduced access to specialized classes, and more. USAO Professor Paul Rieger was among hundreds of attendees at the meeting.
3: Over 335 people, faculty, staff, students, community members, showed up to try to give voice to concerns of what the Board of Regents was considering today, and not one of those people were given a voice.
2: The Regents unanimously approved every agenda item. In Oklahoma City, I'm Ashton Caldwell.
1: A sunny weekend, warming up, high tomorrow 95, 96 on Sunday. Sunshine continues into next week with temperatures once again approaching triple digits. Right now it is sunny, 90. I'm Dan Potter, KWGS News.
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0: It's All Things Considered from NPR News. I'm Scott Detrow.
5: And I'm Sasha Pfeiffer. One of the U.S. cities concerned about President Trump's trade war with Canada is Wichita, Kansas. Wichita is the U.S. headquarters for the Canadian aircraft company Bombardier. And this week, Trump threatened to ban the sale of Bombardier jets in the United States. The company employs about 3,500 people across the U.S. 1,500 of those jobs are in Wichita. That makes Bombardier a big employer by local standards. Those are jobs the city doesn't want to lose. So we have called Wichita Mayor Lily Wu. She is a libertarian. Mayor Wu, thank you for making time for us.
6: Thank you very much, Sasha, and thank you to your listeners.
5: Beneath Trump's argument, his claim is that Canada and many of its companies are taking advantage of the U.S. market, and as a result, U.S. companies are losing out. What do you think when you hear that argument?
6: Well, first and foremost, as the air capital of the world, we're always advocating for the jobs that we have in our community, but also want to continue

0: expanding our aerospace manufacturing workforce. So we have a lot of employees that are part of Boeing, Textron, Bombardier. And so for us, we want to make sure that we continue having a strong advanced manufacturing workforce in the air capital, but also know that our federal partners are helping advocate for our city.
1: And do you think that Canada is somehow making that harder or taking advantage of Wichita in some way?
0: Bombardier has been a good partner with the city of Wichita when it comes to employees. We have about 1,500 people employed at Bombardier Wichita offices, and we appreciate that in that sphere, they're supporting not just the employees, but their families. And the livelihood of those individuals is what we will continue advocating for.
1: And I feel like you're sort of dancing around this a little bit. I want to see if you basically agree with Donald Trump's premise. Do you feel that somehow Bombardier is getting a better deal being based in Wichita than Wichita is getting from hosting Bombardier?
0: I think Wichita is getting a fair deal right now in getting the employees we currently have, but I always advocate for Bombardier to continue growing its footprint in Wichita. And so if that is what our federal partners are also asking for, then we're in alignment.
1: NPR's chief economics correspondent, Scott Horsley, mentioned to us this morning that Boeing, another aircraft maker, is a company that Trump has held up as American-made. But Boeing 787 Dreamliners may be manufactured in the U.S., but their parts are sourced from all over the world. So I'm wondering how sound or not sound you view Trump's reasoning here.
0: So as someone who graduated from Wichita State University with an international business degree, I know how interconnected our entire world economy is. So I'm always advocating for the aerospace industry, and that includes not just the main companies that are here, but also the suppliers that help make sure that those aircraft are safe and available in our world. And so I would say that we need to always be mindful that when we talk about jobs here in Wichita through these aircraft companies, they also affect the suppliers that give us those products, not just in the U.S., but also abroad.
1: Your state, Kansas, is a solidly red state, and Trump won Kansas in the 2024 election. Mayor Wu, I mentioned that you're a libertarian. You're also a former Republican. Do you count yourself as a Trump supporter?
0: I count myself as a strong Kansan and a strong American, and I will always advocate for our city, our state, and the United States. And I will always advocate for the air capital of the world. And I want people to know that there are jobs here, and we want more jobs in our community.
1: We know that President Trump makes a lot of threats, including on social media, as he did in this case. And sometimes nothing comes of it. Other times, maybe Wichita might benefit from Trump's threat by getting more jobs. Do you think that's a possibility, that this could make an improvement for the city?
0: I'm hoping that Bombardier will continue to see Wichita as the best place to have this talented and skilled workforce, and that they want to continue expanding. So I'm hopeful that this will be something that is positive for the city of Wichita.
1: That is the mayor of Wichita, Kansas, Lily Wu. Thank you for your time.
0: Thank you, Sasha.
2: Rosh Hashanah, the Jewish New Year, begins at sunset tonight. Across the world, Jews will spend 2 days in prayer, reflection, and celebration. And for many, a highlight will be hearing the shofar, an animal's horn blown like a trumpet. Dina Prichep explains how this primal instrument became a spiritual soundtrack.
3: The shofar sounds at several points during the Rosh Hashanah service, on one or both days. It can be big or small, blown by one person or anyone who brings their own. But the sound it creates is unmistakable.
4: It's absolutely a feeling of awe, and it never goes away. It never gets old.
3: Rabbi Elisha Joe Rabins has a glossy, dark brown shofar, about 2.5 feet long.
4: When we say horn, we think of like a trumpet or maybe a trombone, but really the original horns are the horns of animals.
3: And the shofar still is. The small curved horn of a ram, or the dramatic spiral of an African antelope. To blow it, you purse your lips, take a deep breath, and
5: it makes noise, right? It calls people to attention.
3: Daniel Pikus teaches biblical studies at Western Washington University. He says the shofar is mentioned when the Torah is revealed on Mount Sinai, when the walls of Jericho come tumbling down.
5: So it sort of marks moments of gathering and also like intense experience and emotion.
3: Including Rosh Hashanah.
5: In the Hebrew Bible, Rosh Hashanah is the day of trumpeting and the day of remembrance. the association of the shofar with Rosh Hashanah is right there in the biblical text.
3: In later writings, you get the details, how the shofar should be prepared, and exactly how and when to blow it on Rosh Hashanah, and also what it means. Rabbi Michael Rosenberg teaches at the Hadar Institute, a center for Jewish learning based in New York City. He points to several sources that compare the sound of the shofar to the cry of a mother in pain.
6: When you hear those broken shofar blasts in particular, ba-da-ba-ba-ba-ba-ba-ba-ba-ba, you can really imagine someone sort of like so caught up that they can't get the full sound out even, that they're gasping with their cries.
3: Maimonides, a medieval Jewish rabbi and scholar, describes the blast of the shofar as a sort of spiritual wake-up call to become your best self.
6: We've been caught up, we've fallen asleep in the hevle hazman, in the vanities of the time, and the shofar wakes us out of our slumber.
3: There are also Hasidic theories that the blowing of the shofar reenacts the breathing of life into the world. But Rosenberg says one of the most powerful things about the shofar is that it doesn't say anything at all.
6: It transcends my words, it transcends my rational thought, and it really is just a feeling that I can hope to hold on to.
4: It really brings you into the moment, and you also feel connected to your ancestors who have been hearing this sound and making this sound for thousands of years.
3: Rabbi Elisha Joe Rabins says the shofar can call across time to speak to those wordless places inside of us so that we can wake up and feel pain and joy and pay attention in this moment and in the year to come. For NPR News, I'm Dina Pritchett.

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1: Post-pandemic, home building took off in the south and west of the U.S. and then faded. But in the Northeast right now, home building's booming.
2: 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So in a sense, I guess you could say we're playing catch-up.
1: I'm Sabri Benishore. 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
6: 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I'm Scott Detrow.
7: And I'm Sasha Pfeiffer. On this 25th anniversary of 9/11, the case still hasn't gone to trial, and now a confession by the accused ringleader has been thrown out.
8: That should tell us something, right? That the best evidence that the government believes it has is no longer available. A plea agreement is the way out of that.
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9: Live from NPR News in Culver City, California, I'm Dwayne Brown. It was 25 years ago today that passengers and crew aboard United Flight 93 prevented a terrorist attack on Washington, D.C. Everyone on board died when the plane instead crashed into an empty field in Shanksville, Pennsylvania. Sidney Roach of member station WPSU reports on today's remembrance ceremony.
10: Family members read the names of those who died aboard Flight 93 on September 11th, 2001.
11: Patricia Cushing, my mother.
10: 40 passengers and crew members were on board when Al-Qaeda terrorists took control. The passengers and crew learned of the attacks on the World Trade Center and the Pentagon and fought back against the hijackers.
12: Andrew Sonny Garcia.
10: The plane was headed for Washington, D.C., but instead crashed in a field in Shanksville, Pennsylvania. Everyone on board died.
13: Katuzi Grand Colas and our unborn child.
10: There are more events planned throughout the day and the weekend near the crash site. For NPR News, I'm Sidney Roach in Shanksville, Pennsylvania.
9: The rise in diesel fuel prices has been rapid since the war with Iran started nearly 7 months ago. Diesel prices topping a record $6 a gallon this week and closer to $8 here in California. Diesel is the fuel truckers use to transport goods across the country, but the war and new tariffs from the Trump administration has pushed inflation way past the Fed's 2% target. Here's NPR's Scott Horsley.
14: Right now, investors think there's a good chance the Fed will raise interest rates next week. That probability increased after the inflation report came out this morning. But it's still not a slam dunk. You know, there are members of the Fed's rate-setting committee who want to raise rates. There are others who want to stand pat. And both could point to evidence to support their positions in this inflation report.
9: That's Scott Horsley. 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New numbers show that Americans' attitudes towards schooling is at an all-time low. The results of the Gallup poll come after tracking the metric for more than two decades. NPR's Sequoia Carrillo has more.
15: Only 32% of Americans say they're satisfied with the quality of K-12 education in the United States. The poll, conducted by Gallup, has measured the public's attitude towards schooling, both public and private, for the last 27 years. Satisfaction rates are down 11% in the past 2 years. At the same time, dissatisfaction is at a record high of 67%. Schools have been trying to figure out how to rebound from learning loss following the COVID-19 shutdown. Most recent attempts have come in the form of cell phone bans or restricting technology in the classroom. Sequoia Carrillo, NPR News.
9: Well, officials in Nashville, Tennessee are united over renaming the city's airport after the late Dolly Parton. This comes after a partisan political fight over who controls the metropolitan Nashville airport. Today, the state-controlled airport authority unanimously approved the renaming process, which could take more than a year to determine how the Parton estate can split the profits from merchandise sales and any other proceeds. Stocks finished higher on Wall Street, recovering some of their losses for the week. 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
16: 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I'm John Donvan. This week on Open to Debate, can humans adapt to climate change?
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6: It's All Things Considered from NPR News. I'm Scott Detrow. Today is, of course, the 25th anniversary of the September 11th terror attacks. And the story that began that day in many ways still hasn't ended. My co-host this week, Sasha Pfeiffer, is an NPR correspondent who has been covering one aspect of that story for a very long time, and that is the creation of a U.S. military court in Guantanamo Bay, Cuba, for suspected terrorists. Sasha and I wanted to talk about the status of the 9/11 case, which, Sasha, as you know very well since you've been covering it for so long, still has not gone to trial.
7: No, it has not. After all this time, that case is still pending.
6: And five men charged with plotting the attacks, they have been locked up in Guantanamo for 2 decades.
7: Correct. All of them are being held in a prison camp within the U.S. naval base in Guantanamo. And the five include the alleged mastermind, Khalid Sheikh Mohammed. They're accused of funding the attacks, training some of the hijackers, helping with travel arrangements, and so on.
6: And one fact that I think is lost is that on paper, at least, the case is still proceeding to trial even after these 25 years.
7: That is officially what is happening. For years and years and years, teams of lawyers and translators and investigators and many other types of court-related personnel have been going back and forth to Cuba for hearings. They fly on charter flights at great taxpayer expense. The court record at this point, Scott, is hundreds of thousands of pages long, and numerous judges have come and gone over the years.
6: Which gets to the most basic question in all of this. Why has there been no trial?
7: Two main reasons, basically. I am going to play you some tape from a lawyer who's done a lot of work for Guantanamo prisoners. His name is Michel Paradis, and he explains the lengthy delay this way.
18: I think the most obvious reason is that they're trying to try them in Guantanamo, in military commissions that were designed to achieve speedy justice with very limited rules. And what they have given us instead is interminable delay, endless pretrial litigation.
7: The military commissions he refers to, the military court, was basically invented from scratch after the 9/11 attacks. This case could have been tried in U.S. federal court, and many people think if it had, it would be long over by now. Our federal courts have successfully prosecuted countless terrorism suspects who are now in U.S. prisons, but our government put the military court in Cuba because they said they wanted it to be beyond the reach of U.S. law.
6: Though ultimately, the Supreme Court did say the U.S. Constitution does apply to Guantanamo.
7: Correct. And that has resulted in all sorts of fights over what evidence can be admitted, what's classified. And that gets to the other main reason this case is so hard to try, which is torture.
6: Right. Because before these men were sent to Guantanamo, they were subjected to really brutal treatment in secret CIA prisons based overseas.
7: The black sites, they were called. They were in countries like Afghanistan, Romania, Thailand, Morocco.
6: And this was the infamous waterboarding, right? In addition to that, they were prevented from sleeping for days. They were put in these cramped coffin-like boxes. And they were physically slammed against walls, right?
7: Yes, mock burials, aggressive cavity searches. In fact, one of the defendants has been declared mentally incompetent to stand trial, and his lawyers say that's due to him having been tortured. The U.S. was trying to punish them, and it was also trying to get information out of them. There is still a debate, as you know, about how effective that torture was at getting any valuable intelligence. But once you torture someone, you make it very difficult to successfully prosecute them. I want to play a piece of audio from a live taping this week of NPR's National Security Podcast Sources and Methods, hosted, of course, by our colleague Mary Louise Kelly. I attended that taping, and a panel of national security experts reminded the crowd how terrified the United States was right after the September 11th attacks. We thought more attacks were coming, maybe nuclear attacks. So as one of the panelists put it, the gloves did come off. Here's a different panelist, Stephen Hadley. He's a former advisor to President George W. Bush.
19: We knew at the time that we were going to authorize and do things and establish programs that when the crisis of the moment and the concern of the moment had died down, the American people may be uncomfortable with them. We knew that was a possibility, but we thought these were measures we had to do to get on top of the threat to prevent the country from being attacked again. And I think that was the right trade-off.
7: And that trade-off, right or wrong, has had consequences. As an example, if a confession is coerced, it cannot be used as evidence. And so far in the 9/11 case, two confessions have been thrown out by a judge because they were given under duress, and that weakens the prosecution's case. This next tape is from a Guantanamo defense attorney named Alka Pradhan.
20: You can either take people and torture them, and hopefully you don't do that because it's illegal, or you can have a fair trial for them. You can't do both.
6: Given all of this, what are the prosecutor's current plans for moving forward without those confessions?
7: The government says it has other evidence, like telephone intercepts. But 2 years ago, prosecutors said settling the 9/11 case was a better option than continuing to try to proceed to trial. Those prosecutors actually agreed to plea deals with the defendants that would let them avoid the death penalty in exchange for pleading guilty to murdering nearly 3,000 people.
6: And then this was such a shocking twist. Those plea deals were retracted.
7: Yes, they were. The defense secretary at the time, Lloyd Austin, rescinded them.
6: I remember that because I was interviewing a family member of somebody who died in 9/11 about that moment. And he talked about how, from his perspective, the case looked like it was finally going to be resolved. There was suddenly going to be some legal closure. And then suddenly it was back to what he called the land of uncertainty.
7: And so many 9/11 family members feel that way. They are worn out by how long this has dragged on and by whiplash decisions like the plea deals being reversed. And by the way, the plea deal situation has been appealed to the Supreme Court, although the court hasn't decided yet whether to hear the case. Mm-hmm. One family member I've interviewed a lot is Colleen Kelly. She lost her brother in the World Trade Center collapse. And this is what Colleen recently told me.
21: You know, I'm tired of the peaks and valleys, so I just kind of roll along with it and see how it plays out. And there's so much that is in appeals right now, but these appeal decisions generally take years, not months. So we're stuck yet again.
7: And many attorneys I've interviewed believe settling this case is the only realistic way to end it, especially after Khalid Sheikh Mohammed's confession was tossed out just last month. Here is a former government attorney named Ian Moss, who's worked on Guantanamo issues for years.
8: That should tell us something. Right? That the best evidence that the government believes it has is no longer available. A plea agreement is the way out of that.
6: Sasha, when people think Guantanamo Bay, I think they think of these specific defendants. They're not the only ones there, though, right? Remind us who else is there.
7: Right. At its height, Guantanamo had almost 800 prisoners. Now it's down to 15 men. Of those, 7 are facing charges, including the September 11th defendants. 2 have been convicted. The other 6 are known as forever prisoners. They've been held there for years without any charges filed against them. Half of the forever prisoners are cleared for release and still aren't being let go. And that lawyer we just heard from, Ian Moss, finds that outrageous.
8: Is this who we are? That we just continue to hold 6 men without charge or trial indefinitely? Like, what are we doing to address that piece of it?
7: He told me nothing seems to be happening within the government to address that because the Trump administration doesn't seem interested in letting those men go. Now, previous administrations did negotiate with other countries to take prisoners at Gitmo cleared for release, but there is no sign that those negotiations are happening now, so the men are stuck there.
6: Is there, on paper, at least a trial date for this 9/11 case?
7: Yes, there was a date set by a Guantanamo judge just last month. It's June 2028, but that could easily get delayed again, especially with so many legal issues still pending. But if it does happen, I hope to be there covering it.
6: That is NPR's Sasha Pfeiffer, my co-host this week, and also an NPR correspondent covering Guantanamo. Sasha, thank you so much.
7: You're welcome. This is NPR News. From the Honeycrisp apple to cotton candy grapes to the flavor bomb tomato, branded produce is having a moment right now. Kenny Malone from our Planet Money podcast teamed up with Dan Pashman from the Sporkful Food podcast to find out why.
0: This is exciting, Kenny. Can we just stop and...
2: Let's behold.
0: We're looking at a field of tomato plants at an experimental farm in New Jersey. Are these Scarlet Sunrise plants zero? Like, this is the birthplace.
22: Yes.
23: Tom Orton is a retired Rutgers agriculture professor.
0: And the Scarlet Sunrise is a new kind of grape tomato he started to create more than 10 years ago with his colleague, Pete Nietzsche.
22: I noticed in the field there was one cherry tomato called Isis Candy.
0: Isis Candy was sweet. The color was a mix of red and yellow.
22: We call it a bicolor.
23: But
22: the Isis Candy also cracked a lot.
0: So bad as a grocery store tomato.
23: But they thought, what if they crossed that sweet bicolor cherry with a non-cracking grape tomato?
22: We figured people could identify it in the marketplace and therefore connect the flavor with the appearance, and there'd be repeat purchases of specifically this product.
0: Old public land-grant universities, like Rutgers, have a mandate to help local farmers by doing things like cultivating foods that farmers can sell for more money.
23: And over the past 50 years, laws have also changed to allow universities to own and profit off of plant genetics as well.
0: The Honeycrisp apple, that's made more than $20 million for the University of Minnesota.
23: The Cosmic Crisp apple, that's made more than $30 million for Washington State University.
24: The market is going toward this crazy amount of new options in each product category.
23: Cornell agricultural economist Miguel Gomez says part of this has to do with a classic economic pitfall known as the commodity trap.
0: Yeah, if you grow a commodity like, say, soybeans, you compete by trying to be the cheapest, which is a tough way to make a living.
23: But if growers can somehow make their products special, they can break free and actually charge more for it.
0: To a point. Eventually, there can be so many crispy apples that they start to all seem the same.
24: You know, there is what we call the cost of searching for consumers. You know, when you have too many options, it becomes a burden to consumers.
0: I tried to buy almond butter a few weeks ago, and I almost had a panic attack in the
24: aisle. Exactly. Yeah, exactly.
23: I'm not allergic to almond butter. I'm allergic to the number of almonds butter. Yes.
24: Yes, exactly.
0: But tomatoes? Gomez thinks the branded tomato market is not yet saturated.
23: Good news for our Rutgers scientists, Pete Orton and Tom Nietzsche.
22: Yeah, so you guys can have these.
25: Oh, wow. All right.
0: Orton hands us some little yellow and red tomatoes, the telltale Scarlet Sunrise bicolor.
22: All right, ready? Oh, my gosh.
0: There's a lot in a little package.
22: Yeah.
0: This is not too hard. It's got a bit of a meatiness that's very pleasant, which a good tomato should have, but it still sort of yields to the bite. It's soft and tender, and it's got that sweetness and acidity.
22: That's why he does a food podcast.
0: Now, Rutgers will share about 35% of the Scarlet Sunrise revenue with Orton and Nietzsche.
23: But as it exists now, the Scarlet Sunrise is still pretty expensive to grow. It's likely just a specialty tomato for local growers.
0: So it may not yet be part of the national flood of tomatoes with names like Sugar Bombs or Flavor Bombs or Sprinkles.
23: Kenny Malone.
0: Or Angel Sweets.
23: That's Dan Pashman.
0: They're Cherubs.
23: NPR News.
0: And Cloud Nines.
23: They get it, Dan.
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26: Sunny and 90 in Tulsa. Good afternoon. I'm Dan Potter. It's 5:48. You're listening to All Things Considered on KWGS. From the Williams Tower in downtown Tulsa and firefighters climbing stairs in honor of the first responders who died 25 years ago today, to commemoration ceremonies in Bixby and another this evening in Broken Arrow, this has been a day of remembrance. We had a conversation about 9/11/2001 in our offices today and found out that KWGS operations manager Scott Gregory was living in Manhattan on that day. He remembers how horrifying and surreal that day felt, but he also remembers what he felt in the days after.
27: I remember being on the subway one day, a couple of weeks after it happened, seeing a woman crying. There was a nun sitting next to her who put her arm around her and said, "It's going to be okay, and you're all right. And just seeing that, we all sort of felt united.
26: Hear more of Scott Gregory's recollections of this day 25 years ago in Manhattan coming up at 6:48 on All Things Considered. Oklahomans are not doing well when it comes to taking care of their heart. A new study out by the telehealth provider NiceRx today points out that Oklahoma's heart disease death rate is 51% higher than the national average and leads all other states. And it's getting worse. NiceRx says that about 250 out of 100,000 Oklahomans die every year from heart disease, and that is almost 10% higher than it was in 2014. No rain in the weekend forecast, just sunshine and warmer temperatures. 95 for a high on Saturday, 96 on Sunday. Upper 90s, and some areas may even hit triple digits again as we enter into next week. Right now, sunshine and 90 degrees. 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I'm Dan Potter, KWGS News.
6: 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I'm Scott Detrow.
1: And I'm Melissa Nadworny. Every year, high-ranking federal officials have to file financial reports disclosing their business ties and what assets they own. This is meant to ensure that they don't put their personal interests ahead of the U.S. citizens they serve. The deadline to file the papers was back in May, but ethics officials still have not released the filings for several of President Trump's cabinet members. One of them is Health Secretary Robert F. Kennedy Jr. NPR Pharmaceuticals correspondent Sydney Lupkin has been tracking his forms and joins us now. Hi, Sydney.
2: Hi.
1: So you and many others have been waiting for these public disclosures for months now. What do you want to know?
2: Yeah, so it starts back in 2025 when Kennedy was going through the Senate confirmation process. He signed an ethics agreement about how he would handle various income streams from his previous life. That included his work as an anti-vaccine activist and as an attorney. In that paperwork, he said he would keep receiving fees from a law firm called Wisner Baum. Wisner Baum had sued the drug company Merck over claims that it failed to properly warn consumers about risks from its HPV vaccine, Gardasil. Kennedy referred families to the firm to join the class action. And for each referral, he could get a 10% cut of any awards or settlement money.
1: And can you explain why that might present a conflict now that Kennedy is health secretary?
2: Well, yeah, HHS includes the Food and Drug Administration, and the FDA regulates pharmaceutical companies, including Merck, the target of this lawsuit. Democratic Senator Elizabeth Warren of Massachusetts made a big point about this conflict during Kennedy's confirmation hearing. After that, he amended his ethics agreement. It said that any referral fees from the lawsuit would not come to him, but instead would be sent to a, quote, non-dependent adult family member. But remember, Kennedy holds a lot of power over companies like Merck. Kathleen Clark is a law professor at Washington University who specializes in government ethics. Here's what she thinks lawmakers like Warren are concerned about.
10: What if Merck is just plying HHS Secretary Kennedy with money through this settlement? Because Merck has a lot of business before HHS.
1: So what is actually going on with that lawsuit involving the HPV vaccine and Merck?
2: So that settled in June, but neither Wisner Baum nor Merck would tell me how much money they settled for. In response to reports that the settlement was $50 million, Senator Warren and other lawmakers started asking questions again about whether someone in Kennedy's family profited. On August 1st, Kennedy responded on social media. He said the fees went, quote, back to the Wisner Baum law firm, and that they haven't gone to his family, not even his sons, one of whom works at the law firm. I'm not really sure what to make of this when he said before that the fees would go to a family member, but it's one reason ethics watchdogs really want to see his annual disclosure.
1: Okay, so when might we actually find out what's going on?
2: Well, it appears that Kennedy might have received an extension on the deadline, but even if he did, that later deadline is upon us. So the papers should be released in the next few days, and I'll be watching for them. I did reach out to the health department about the legal fees, but haven't heard back yet.
1: That is NPR's Sydney Lupkin. Thanks so much for your reporting.
2: You bet.
6: There's been a shift to the right in some Latin American politics, and that's changing the way the U.S. works with those countries to fight drug trafficking. The Trump administration is taking a more militarized approach, and that was clear when Secretary of State Marco Rubio went to three South American countries this week. NPR's Michelle Kellerman traveled with him.
3: Marco Rubio was right at home with the leaders of Ecuador and Colombia, both of whom have U.S. citizenship and ties to Miami. Rubio joked that it was just a couple of years ago when he was seated at a table at a Florida wedding next to Colombia's Abelardo de la Espriella.
9: Se volvió loco y se metió presidente a político.
3: Then he lost his mind and became president, Rubio said. The Colombian leader smiled and pointed to Rubio, saying, "He's next." There was no joking around when it came to the war on drug cartels.
11: Y vamos a hacer todo lo que sea necesario.
3: The Colombian president said, "We are going to do whatever it takes to be able to attack these criminals and put them in a place they deserve, either in prison or a tomb." The next stop was Ecuador, where President Daniel Noboa gave Rubio one of the country's highest honors and a golden sash on this, Rubio's second visit as Secretary of State.
12: Y espero tenerlo muchas veces más aquí en el Ecuador visitándonos.
3: Noboa says he hopes to have Rubio visit many times and accompany Ecuador in what he calls this hard fight to change the continent once and for all. Security topped the agenda in talks with Peru's newly elected president, Keiko Fujimori, who also ran on a tough-on-crime platform. She's joining the U.S.-led coalition to fight narco-terrorists.
13: So we are extremely happy and we are thankful for Peru to be part now of the Shield of the Americas.
3: Secretary Rubio has made the region a big focus of his tenure, and that's long overdue, says Benjamin Gedan, who advised the Obama administration on Latin America and is now with the Stimson Center.
14: But it's really narrow, and it's focused almost entirely on engaging with militaries in the region to fight drug traffickers.
3: And what the region needs, he says, is more investment, not just complaints from the Trump administration about China's economic interests, including a multi-billion dollar port in Peru.
14: The Peruvians take great pride in that port and see it as a real driver of their foreign economic policy. The same is true in Colombia, where the Chinese are building this major metro in Bogota. The same is true in Ecuador, where the conservative president just traveled to China to try to increase access for shrimp, one of its most important exports.
3: Trump administration tariffs are another big concern. Secretary Rubio says negotiators are working on that, and he's rejected criticism of his focus on security, blaming leftist governments in Latin America for failing to take seriously the threat of what he calls narco-terrorism.
15: So you have to make a choice here. We're going to choose on the side of leaders that are going to be serious about taking these groups on and eliminating them once and for all. Otherwise, those groups, those terrorist groups, will eat these countries up. They will become stronger than the governments in these countries. They will run over these countries. So I'm glad we have leaders in the region that are willing to be strong and take these groups on.
3: There is a lot of nervousness in the region about U.S. military interventions. The U.S. ousted Venezuela's president earlier this year and made an oil deal with the country's interim leaders. The U.S. military has also killed more than 227 people in strikes on boats in the Caribbean and Pacific. Rubio said Ecuador's president didn't discuss with him any concerns that fishermen in that country have been killed in these strikes.
15: I think at the end of the day, these are joint operations. We're conducting them in coordination with them. And as I said, our goal is not to go after fishermen. Our goal is to go after drug traffickers.
3: And the secretary says he's glad to have found common cause with new right-wing governments in the region. Michelle Kellerman, NPR News.

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2: 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I'm here with Evan Johnson on our development team. 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
3: It's going to be next Thursday night, September 17th. Doors will open at 5:30.
2: Okay. 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
2: Okay. 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
6: No more middle class. 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
7: Michigan could decide control of the U.S. Senate this fall.
8: President Trump's trade war has hit that state especially hard.
7: We will hear how swing voters feel about it.
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7: I'm Scott Detrow.
8: And I'm Sasha Pfeiffer. Ahead, how U.S. foreign policy changed for good after 9/11.
7: Also, President Trump heads to Ireland for a visit focused on golf.
8: He may not get the warmest of welcomes there.
9: Have I a trust problem with America? I think every person in the country has a trust problem with America.
7: And as measles cases keep appearing, health officials say they're worried the CDC is not up to the task of providing reliable and timely data.
10: Are people vaccinated, unvaccinated? Are they being hospitalized? If you don't have that national picture, we aren't able to respond effectively.
8: First, this news coming up.
11: Live from NPR News in Washington, I'm Ryland Barton. Several dozen presidential briefing documents have been declassified on the 25th anniversary of the September 11th attacks. The documents detail intelligence gathered about Osama bin Laden and al-Qaeda in the years leading up to the hijackings. The records trace CIA analysts' evolving understanding of al-Qaeda and their efforts to warn of bin Laden's plotting of the attack. CIA Director John Ratcliffe says the release is an act of exceptional transparency. The documents include reports from February 1998 to September 12, 2001. The September 11th attacks led to the creation of a U.S. military court in Guantanamo Bay, Cuba, for suspected terrorists. NPR's Sasha Pfeiffer has more on the 9/11 case, which still hasn't gone to trial.
8: The military court was basically invented from scratch after the 9/11 attacks. This case could have been tried in U.S. federal court, and many people think if it had, it would be long over by now. Our federal courts have successfully prosecuted countless terrorism suspects who are now in U.S. prisons, but our government put the military court in Cuba because they said they wanted it to be beyond the reach of U.S. law.
11: NPR's Sasha Pfeiffer reporting. Iran says it will attend a regional meeting of the foreign ministers of countries in the Persian Gulf. Iran says that eight countries will be represented to discuss issues around the Strait of Hormuz, which Iran has blockaded since the beginning of the war. NPR's Hadil Al-Shalchi reports.
12: The Iranian foreign ministry spokesperson, Ismail Baqai, announced that the meeting of foreign ministers will take place in Oman next week. He said the foreign ministers of Iran, Iraq, and other Arab states on the coast of the Persian Gulf and the Sea of Oman will be attending. He said that the meeting will address negotiations Iran and Oman have been part of to reach an agreement to temporarily reopen the Strait of Hormuz. The Iranian blockade of the strait has affected global oil supplies. U.S. diesel prices hit a new American high at an average of $6 a gallon this week. Hadil Alshalji, NPR News, Istanbul.
11: Swing voters in Michigan say they're worried about higher prices as President Trump ramps up tariffs on Canada. NPR's Ashley Lopez reports on two online focus groups this week with these voters.
13: The focus groups consisted of 13 people in the battleground state of Michigan who voted for Joe Biden in 2020 and then Trump in 2024. 11 of these swing voters, a sizable majority, said they think this escalating trade war with Canada will be bad for Michigan, which shares a border with the country. PJ was one of those voters. He participated under the condition his last name would not be used.
14: Prices are going to go up. I mean, that's, you know, the more we put tariffs on stuff, the more they put tariffs on stuff. Lack of trade. I mean, prices are just ultimately going to go up, you know, for all of us.
13: These voters say affordability and high prices remain the key issue for them heading into this year's midterm elections. Ashley Lopez, NPR News.
11: Major U.S. stock indexes rebounded today. This is NPR News. The Trump administration has provided a nearly $100 million loan to a U.S.-owned cell network in Africa, AfriCell, to expand American tech presence on the continent. China's Huawei is a leading player in telecommunications infrastructure in Africa. The Trump administration raised national security concerns about Huawei. It faces a criminal racketeering trial in New York, which opened this week. Nintendo of America is using tariff refunds for a sale starting tomorrow. NPR's Stephen Bissaha reports that while companies have received more than $100 billion back, they've been reluctant to offer customers refunds.
15: Nintendo says it will offer up to 30% off on some digital games and savings on other products like clothes. The Japan-based company is facing a U.S. class action lawsuit from customers demanding direct refunds. Nintendo responded in court filings saying it does not have an obligation to offer refunds, and customers paid those higher prices willingly. The company said in the sales announcement that it absorbed most of the tariff costs, but the refunds helped make this sale possible. Other companies like Walmart have also said they'll pass along tariff savings, not through customer refunds, but lower prices, though they haven't offered details yet. Stephen Bissaha, NPR News.
11: Emma Bonino, a prominent Italian politician known for her work with the Radical Party, has died at 78. Bonino rose to prominence in the 1970s by leading a campaign to legalize abortion in Italy, challenging the Vatican's objections. Her party described her life as a long struggle against forces that deny freedom. You're listening to NPR News from Washington.
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8: From NPR News, this is All Things Considered. I'm Sasha Pfeiffer.
7: And I'm Scott Detrow. Swing voters in Michigan are sour on the economy and President Trump's handling of it. That is one takeaway from a pair of focus groups this week. NPR's senior national political correspondent Mara Liasson observed them and joins us now to discuss. Mara, always good to talk to you.
16: Good to talk to you, too.
7: You have been tracking these focus groups every month. They're always with voters who supported President Trump in 2024 after voting for Joe Biden in 2020. So, you know, this is a key segment of the electorate. And it really seems like economic concerns are just top of mind for everyone.
16: That's right. This is a consistent echo across all our focus groups. Number one issue, affordability, cost of living. And, you know, while focus groups are not statistically significant, it's just a small group of people, this does line up with polling. Polls tell us what voters are feeling. Focus groups give us a chance to hear why they're feeling it. And what was interesting about this month is that we went to Michigan. This was a group of Michigan voters. They're seeing President Trump's ongoing trade standoff with Canada up close. It's right next door to them. It's very personal. And I want to play a little sample of what voters had to say about the tariffs. Everyone in these groups is identified by first names only. So here are Barbara, Jean, and Jess.
17: I just go into the stores and I looked at my shampoo and I said, okay, this is going to go up 50% because my shampoo is made in Canada.
18: Michigan has the auto industry. I think the tariffs for that is very hurtful for the state.
19: Well, if I buy a car that's made in Canada, then it will affect me because the tariffs are now 50%.
7: This is interesting, Mara, because I feel like sometimes politicians, political operatives will say, oh, this is just white noise. Voters aren't paying attention to these details like professionals are. That's not true. These voters know the specifics, and these are voters in a swing state.
16: In a swing state with a very vital Senate race, Michigan is ground zero for an experiment that Donald Trump is carrying out. Basically, can Republicans perform well in the midterms in spite of the economic decisions he's making on things like tariffs or the war in Iran that make Republican candidates' life harder? And here we are in a state that's very closely connected to their next door trading partner. Now, Democrats are also engaged in an experiment in Michigan, which is, can a progressive candidate, Abdul El-Sayed, unify his party coalition, mend fences with Jewish voters, for example, that were strained during the midterms in time for November? And I can tell you that Michigan is a marquee Senate race that Democrats are worried about and Republicans are optimistic about.
7: One factor then that I'm really wondering about is what voters think about President Trump.
16: Well, I was particularly struck by something that a voter named PJ said. Like all the other voters in our group, he voted for Trump in 2024. Now he says he's embarrassed by the president. He said he voted for him because Trump promised to stop foreign wars. Here he is talking about Iran.
14: Every single day, we're one day closer to ending the war, ending the war, ending the war. You know, fuel prices are going to go down. And then, you know, next day comes. Oh, one more day, one more week, two more weeks. Now, I think today he said, it's going to be after the midterms.
16: So that really stood out to me. It sounds like for PJ, Trump's shtick is wearing thin with the constantly shifting promises, shifting timelines. We know from polls that President Trump is losing support among some of his core Republican voters. Support for him is still high in that group, but it's down from a year ago. And another thing we've heard consistently in these groups, people are able to directly connect Trump's actions to their own economic struggles. They connect the war with higher fuel prices. They connect tariffs with higher costs.
7: Anything else jump out to you from this focus group?
16: Yeah, the focus group illustrates something else we're seeing in polling, which is the convergence of economic populism from the left and the right. People feel wealth inequality has gone too far. There's even contempt for the wealthy. I was thinking about this when I was listening to a voter named Tony. He's very pro-Trump. He approves of the job Trump is doing, but listen to him here.
20: I have nothing against billionaires or people who are making money, but I think that a lot of our problems, economic problems, are stemming from those who can't get enough, who want it all and want more and more and more. Of course, that affects us because we're footing the bill.
7: Mara, is that swing voter Tony or is that Bernie Sanders?
16: Yeah. Look, there's real disillusionment with the economic status quo. People feel the system is not delivering. Our focus group was asked about the American dream, the idea if you work hard, play by the rules, get an education, you can do as well or better than your parents. Not a single one said the American dream was alive and well. Here's Tanya.
6: There's no more middle class. It's the rich and the poor.
16: And she blamed President Trump's economic policies for killing the American dream. In the midterms, the incumbent party gets the blame. And that leaves the big question, how will Trump's decisions, decisions that voters are directly connecting to the economy, shape the vote in Senate and House races in battleground states like Michigan?
7: NPR's Mara Liasson, thanks so much.
16: You're welcome.
8: President Trump is heading to Ireland for a two-day trip. And while there, he'll engage in some presidential diplomacy while visiting a golf tournament at his club in Doonbeg. Ireland fits into a unique place as Trump rethinks his relationship with Europe. It's militarily neutral, outside NATO, and deeply tied to the United States economically. NPR's Franco Ordonez has the story.
21: President Trump used his last meeting with Taoiseach Micheál Martin in the Oval Office to unleash a stream of complaints about other European leaders, including British Prime Minister Keir Starmer and other NATO members. The president accused NATO leaders of making a foolish mistake by refusing to help the U.S. secure the Strait of Hormuz during the war with Iran.
22: So everyone agrees with us, but they don't want to help. And we as the United States have to remember that because we think it's pretty shocking.
21: Trump is going to Ireland at a moment of heightened trade tensions and is pressuring Europe to do more for the U.S. Ireland, meanwhile, is trying to stay out of the fray while doing much of what Trump says he wants from Europe, investing heavily in the U.S. and expanding manufacturing here.
23: In Ireland, you have a country that is doing everything Trump wants other European countries to do.
21: Brett Bruen served as the White House Director of Global Engagement in the Obama administration. Trump wants Europe to become less dependent on American military power. Ireland, because it's not a member of NATO, has been able to avoid some of the tensions Trump has had with NATO allies over burden sharing and support for the U.S. Bruin points to Irish investments in North Carolina and Virginia as examples of how Ireland is focused on the trade relationship.
23: Ireland is kind of a case study, a poster child for a country that's trying to expand investment in the U.S., and they have.
21: As he has with other European nations, Trump has accused Ireland of taking advantage of the U.S., pointing to the large concentration of American pharmaceutical companies in Ireland. Jenny Malia, who heads Ireland's Economic Development Agency, says that despite the broader U.S. tariffs on the European Union, Irish companies have not backed away from doing business in the U.S.
0: So right now, it might surprise some people that a country of 5.5 million people like Ireland, that we are the sixth largest investor into the U.S.
21: Trump is expected to meet again with the Taoiseach, who he has a relatively good relationship with. But there is the potential for some fireworks when he meets the Irish president, Catherine Connolly, who during her recent presidential campaign called Trump a bully.
2: Have I a trust problem with America? I think every person in the country has a trust problem with America.
21: But Daniel Mulhall, who served as Ireland's ambassador to the U.S. during Trump's first administration, expects Connolly to proceed with caution.
3: I would expect the president to understand that there's no mileage in having a row or an unpleasant set of exchanges with President Donald Trump.
21: Mulhall says Ireland has an interest in making Trump's visit a positive one. And he adds that their military neutrality and deep economic ties also give Ireland a different position in Europe and potentially a role as a bridge between Washington and Europe.
3: For a small country, that's what counts, is, you know, your ability to manage your relations with a larger country, even when things become a bit difficult, as they have been for many countries during the second Trump term in particular. I mean, imagine being Canada or being Denmark at the moment.
21: He says the stakes are just different for Ireland. And with so much of its economy tied to the U.S., Ireland has little interest in becoming the next country to find itself at odds with Trump. Franco Ordonez, NPR News.
7: In many small towns, emergency medical crews rely on volunteers, and volunteers are not always easy to find. So Lake City, Colorado celebrated the summer when some new emergency medical technicians finished their training. Laura Palmisano with KVNF reports.
9: Buffy Witt, a retired paramedic, knows firsthand how important volunteer EMTs are. In 2023, her son was in a car accident, and she, assisted by volunteers, helped save him.
24: Having first responders here really does make the difference between life and death.
9: Only about 400 people live in Lake City, so it's good news when three residents pass their national board test and become EMTs. One is Rowan McNeese, who works at the local bakery.
25: Hi, Cindy.
9: She's 18 years old, graduated high school in May, and got the highest score in her local EMT cohort.
25: It was definitely hard at first to learn how to balance my high school and then also the workload for my EMT class, because that was a lot. But as it moved forward, I kind of got the hang of it, and it got a little easier.
9: At the other end of the age spectrum is Lori Stewart.
26: It was

Your Rowan McNeice is leaving for university. McNeice says she'll still volunteer when she's home and in the summer. Hinsdale County EMS is happy to welcome McNeice and Stewart to the agency. However, it is still in need of more volunteer providers and ambulance drivers. For NPR News, I'm Laura Pomisano in Lake City, Colorado.

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1: Sunshine 90 right now in Tulsa. Good afternoon. I'm Dan Potter, KWGS News. A Tulsa man is facing possible charges of child neglect and knowingly concealing stolen property. Officers say the man came to a fire station in East Tulsa with his three-year-old son. The father said the child had shot himself in the leg. Officers say firefighters treated the boy. The boy's injuries were not life-threatening. Then police went to the man's house, found the gun. That gun had been reported stolen. The U.S. Centers for Medicare and Medicaid Services is proposing a decrease in reimbursement rates for same-day health care. Sierra Pfeiffer reports Oklahoma doctors say the change would negatively affect patients.
2: The proposal from CMS means physicians would receive 50% less reimbursement from Medicare for services provided on the same day as an office visit. Western Oklahoma podiatrist Dr. Brad Nelson says disincentivizing same-day care could endanger patient health.
3: Now, I had one patient, and this is the very first visit when he came in, and I had to do a biopsy, and he came back stage 5 melanoma. That's on the first visit. Can you imagine him getting delay in treatment? Because, you know, Medicare wanted to pay us 50% reduction.
2: To get fully reimbursed for the services, he says doctors would need to make patients come back for another appointment, creating unnecessary delays. In Oklahoma City, I'm Sierra Pfeiffer.
1: The American Medical Association and more than 100 healthcare organizations, including the Oklahoma State Medical Association, are calling for CMS to withdraw that proposal. After a little respite from the heat today, we return to the mid-90s over the weekend. 95 with sunshine on Saturday, sunny 96 on Sunday. Monday, Tuesday, Wednesday, upper 90s, and some areas could once again experience triple-digit temperatures next week. Right now, sunshine, 90 degrees. Dan Potter, KWGS News.
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0: 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I'm Sasha Pfeiffer.
5: And I'm Mary Louise Kelly. Much of NPR's reporting this week has remembered the terror attacks of September 11th, 2001, the blue sky, and the horror that unfolded in Manhattan, at the Pentagon, and in a field in Shanksville, Pennsylvania. For 25 years now, those events and the response to them have shaped the nation's approach to national security. The Bush administration began housing detainees in a prison at Guantanamo Bay. Some of them are still there today. And it redrew the intelligence community, creating the Department of Homeland Security and the Director of National Intelligence. Did it work? Is America safer? And did the country compromise its moral compass along the way? Those are some of the questions I posed during a live taping of NPR's national security podcast, Sources and Methods. Joining me in that conversation were Stephen Hadley, who was deputy national security advisor on 9/11. Also, John McLaughlin, then deputy CIA director, Michael Morell, then President Bush's CIA briefer, and then California Congresswoman, Democrat Jane Harman.
6: I think the intentions were excellent. I don't disagree there. But I think mistakes that we have made, I just wrote an op-ed on this, were egregious and have metastasized since. For example, now we have shortchanged totally our soft power. We Bob Gates, the former Secretary of Defense, wrote about over-militarizing our response to 9/11.

0: and 11. He's right. We did, and we're still doing that. We are pushing away our partners and allies who were crucial then. And I think that because of new technology, the threats are much more difficult, including cyber and AI. And we have hollowed out some of the leadership of our intelligence community now. And so while we all tried our hardest, and I think we would all do it again, try our hardest, I worry that our country is more vulnerable, not less.
1: This comes from Julie in the audience. Thank you, Julie. How confident are you with the current administration's focus on terrorism?
2: Not so confident. One can say that terrorists today have a larger safe haven than they did at the time of 9/11. When you add up the openness of the Sahel, Afghanistan itself, other parts of the Middle East, parts of Syria, the tribal areas, and so forth. So the question is, are terrorists planning another attack, or are they just laying low and trying to recover from all the pressure we've put on them? And frankly, no one knows. And I would worry that we're not giving this the sufficient attention it needs.
3: Steve, I think you got to make a point Jane made. The new technologies available could potentially really empower terrorists in a very sobering way, and we need to get on top of that.
0: I would just add one thing. The qualification for picking leaders should not be total loyalty. The qualification should be enormous experience and loyalty. And this group right here, those who were in the executive branch on 9/11 had enormous experience.
1: You're talking, I take that as a reference to some of the people running things like ODNI or CIA or the Pentagon.
0: Well, some are good. Some are picked only because they are loyal and are inexperienced. And I think that is very dangerous.
1: Michael, last word. How confident are you with current administration's focus on terrorism?
4: I mean, I would just say that I focused on terrorism for the entire second half of my 33-year career. And one of the things I learned is that if you have intelligence, if you have the right military capability, and you have a president who's making the right policy choices, it is fairly easy to degrade a terrorist organization. If you're missing any of those things, it's not. And not only is it easy to degrade if you have those things, but if you don't have those things, it's very easy for them to bounce back. So prudence is absolutely required. I have no idea what the Trump administration is focused on this or not. I just have no insight information.
1: That was Michael Morrell, President George W. Bush's CIA briefer on 9/11. You also heard Jane Harman, John McLaughlin, and Stephen Hadley. On 9/11, they were serving respectively as a California Democratic Congresswoman, as Deputy Director of the CIA, and as Deputy National Security Advisor in the Bush White House. They joined me live at NPR earlier this week for a special taping of Sources and Methods. You can hear our hour-long conversation wherever you get your podcasts, or you can watch the discussion on NPR's YouTube channel.
5: In Yemen, Houthis now say they control a stretch of land along the Red Sea that overlooks a key shipping route. The Houthis overran Yemen's army forces and their allied militias in a blitz that began just a week ago. And that Houthi advance could push up gas prices even higher, as NPR's Aya Batraoui reports.
6: Houthi fighters are now in control of the Yemeni port city of Mocha and other territory in the west. The Iran-backed group overran Saudi-backed forces, who fled and left armored vehicles behind as the Houthis advanced. Houthi military spokesman Yahya Sadia said Friday they've taken control of 2,000 square miles of territory in western Yemen. The Houthis' stunning advance gives them control of territory overlooking the Bab al-Mandeb. That key Red Sea shipping route had been Saudi Arabia's fallback as Iran closed the Strait of Hormuz. Saudi Arabia was rerouting millions of barrels of oil a day through a cross-country pipeline to the western side of the Arabian Peninsula. But satellite images examined by NPR show a massive fire along that pipeline this week. And the Houthis are targeting Saudi ships in Bab al-Mandeb, too. Saudi authorities say the Houthis fired at oil facilities and wounded more than 70 people in the south of the country Tuesday. The Houthis say their cross-border attacks were in response to dozens of deadly Saudi airstrikes. And as fighting also flared this week between the U.S. and Iran, the price of Brent crude climbed past $100 a barrel.
7: The Houthis have been attacking Saudi oil facilities almost nonstop over the past month as a way of keeping pressure on the global markets.
6: Vali Nasser, a professor of Middle East studies at Johns Hopkins University, says the region's wars have forced countries like the U.S. to draw from their strategic oil reserves to keep prices from skyrocketing.
8: موقف اليمن واضح وعادل وعقلان وهو الحصار بالحصار والعدوان.
6: Senior Houthi official Mohammed al-Bukhti tells NPR the group is targeting Saudi Arabia and its ships so that it lifts its blockade on Houthi areas, calling it a blockade for a blockade. And he says the Houthi attacks are narrowly focused on Saudi Arabia and not on international shipping at large. Aya Boutraoui, NPR News, Dubai.

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1: Post-pandemic, home building took off in the south and west of the U.S. and then faded. But in the Northeast right now, home building's booming.
2: 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So in a sense, I guess you could say we're playing catch-up.
1: 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Next time on Marketplace.
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6: It's All Things Considered from NPR News. I'm Sasha Pfeiffer.
7: And I'm Scott Detrow. The intensifying trade war between the U.S. and Canada is threatening to unravel the auto industry's delicate supply chain.
8: It's one more thing on top of the one more thing that was on top of the one more thing that was on top of the one more thing.
6: That story ahead after this newscast.
9: Live from NPR News in Culver City, California, I'm Dwayne Brown. In New York City, 25 years after the September 11th attacks, more than 9,000 people have died from the toxic air caused by the destruction of the World Trade Center. Caroline Maloney, who represented parts of Manhattan and Queens in Congress for decades, helped draft legislation that led to the creation of a health program to support people who were sickened.
10: People are coming forward with cancers and with diseases that worked at the pile, was there that night as I was, and now is suffering with what we call the World Trade Center cough. And I also have the World Trade Center cough.
9: The 9/11 attacks on New York City, Shanksville, Pennsylvania, and Washington, D.C. killed 2,977 people. That number does not include the 19 hijackers. The ongoing fighting between Russia and neighboring Ukraine continues to intensify as Russian drones and missiles strike Ukraine's capital. NPR's Charles Maines has the latest.
11: For months, Ukraine has shown a capacity to strike deep in the Russian interior, part of a strategy designed to make Russians experience a war that has raged some 4.5 years. Yet Ukraine's attack on two gas facilities in Siberia's Yamalo-Nenets region, some 1,800 miles from the front line, is believed to be the deepest strike to date. Ukrainian drones also targeted another oil facility and logistics warehouse in the city of Saratov and carried out strikes in the Volgograd and Tula regions. Those attacks came just a day after Ukrainian drones set fire to the lone Caspian seaport in the Republic of Dagestan and attacked the main beach promenade in Russia's resort city of Sochi, injuring more than 24 people. Charles Maines, NPR News, Moscow.
9: Stocks finished higher on Wall Street, recovering some of their losses for the week. This is NPR. Data center anxiety has made its way into the housing market. NPR's Marissa J. Lang reports how the giant tech hub next door is affecting home values.
12: More than ever, large data centers are being built around neighborhoods, prompting real estate agents to ask, what should we tell clients? A new study from the National Association of Realtors, which analyzed nearly 1,500 data centers, found there really isn't a one-size-fits-all answer. Here's lead researcher Nadia Evangelou.
13: This may be a national conversation, but the actual real estate impact is very concentrated in a relatively like a small number of local markets.
12: In some regions, data centers seem to correlate with economic growth. In others, researchers saw rising energy costs and land use concerns. The group said it will continue to track markets as the data center footprint expands. Marissa J. Lang, NPR News.
9: Consumer prices rose 3.4% last month as renewed fighting with Iran caused energy and gas prices to spike, underscoring the affordability challenges consumers are facing ahead of the midterm election in about 50-plus days. The Labor Department says prices between July and August jumped sharply, with the cost at the gas pump accounting for more than a third. Investors now betting the Fed will raise interest rates when it meets next week. 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
1: 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But in the Northeast right now, home building's booming.
2: 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So in a sense, I guess you could say we're playing catch up.
1: I'm Sabri Benishore. 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Next time on Marketplace.
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6: This is All Things Considered from NPR News. I'm Sasha Pfeiffer.
7: And I'm Scott Detrow. For decades, the automotive supply chain between the U.S. and Canada has been tightly connected. But the trade war between the two countries could unravel that. And that is creating headaches for makers of auto parts who rely on the easy flow of goods across the border. Here is NPR's cars and energy reporter, Willa Rubin.
14: Peer beneath the hood of any car, and you can get a hint of just how complex these are as machines with thousands of parts. Think bolts, steering rods, wires. Just ask Dan Hirsch. He is one of the heads of the consulting group Alex Partners Automotive and Industrials Group. And while we were talking, he pulled out a car headlight.
8: I'm counting one housing for the lens. A metal body that has the reflector in it, the bulb, a little electronic connector, and then the driver.
14: He counted 13 parts in his hand, and he says if he took those apart, he'd find another 100 parts.
8: Like, so how many parts are in a car? I can't even tell you how many parts are in my hand right now, you know?
14: These little parts aren't made by the big car makers with names that you'd recognize. They're made by other businesses that sell those parts to those big car makers. And parts move across the border all the time as they're getting machined into components that will eventually add up to a car. But new tariffs make that movement more expensive for those companies. Here's how Jim Jarrell, the president and CEO of the Canadian manufacturing company Linamar, thinks about it.
15: Putting tariffs into the process is like putting like a bunch of toll booths every few miles on the same highway, right? Because you're basically creating this sort of stop and adding, you know, a cost to it.
14: For a long time, automakers in the U.S. and Canada have been counting on that not exactly free, but accessible highway. In 1965, the U.S. and Canada agreed to lift tariffs on many auto parts when they crossed the border, so long as a certain portion of their content was made in North America. In 1994, NAFTA broadened that trade, included Mexico. Today, the auto part supply chain is spread between the three countries. Jim Jarrell again.
15: I've often described it like an omelet. You have all these ingredients that are coming into this omelet from Canada, Mexico, the U.S.
14: But the latest trade deal between the three expired on July 1st. Trade talks fell apart. And in August, the U.S. announced new tariffs on Canada. The White House put out a statement saying, quote, Canada has been ripping off the United States for decades. On September 8th, Canada retaliated with their own tariffs, including on American steel and aluminum. All of this puts auto parts companies in a tough spot. They've already been grappling with pandemic-related supply chain challenges and the bumpy transition to making electric vehicles, plus the Trump administration's other tariffs on Canadian steel and aluminum. Here's Dan Hirsch again.
8: It's one more thing on top of the one more thing that was on top of the one more thing that was on top of the one more thing.
14: Like a lot of industries, it takes time for the auto world to adapt, to build new plants, to move workers, to test new facilities, and as Jim Jarrell says, to make sure everything is working as it should.
15: And the more uncertainty there is, obviously, the harder it becomes to invest and grow in a confident way.
14: All of this leaves auto part makers in wait-and-see mode. Maybe the U.S. and Canada will reach a trade deal. Maybe these tariffs will be lifted. Or maybe more will come. President Trump wrote on Truth Social that if there is no deal by January 1st, then tariffs on cars and auto parts coming from Canada will rise to 50%. Willa Rubin, NPR News.
6: The worst measles resurgence in the United States in decades keeps growing. Flu, COVID-19, and RSV also keep coming back, and vaccination rates keep falling. Against this backdrop, many public health experts are increasingly worried about the reliability of the Centers for Disease Control and Prevention, the CDC. NPR health correspondent Rob Stein reports.
16: The latest worries about the CDC center on two deaths that Pennsylvania officials blamed on measles. Usually when a state reports a measles death, the CDC posts it on the agency's website to alert the public, doctors, and health officials around the country. But that's not what happened when Pennsylvania recently announced the first measles death this year. Instead, Health Secretary Robert F. Kennedy Jr. publicly questioned the state's determination that measles caused the deaths, so the CDC pulled them off the agency's official tally.
17: Red flag, red alert. This is not normal.
16: Dr. Dimitri Daskalakis resigned last year as the CDC's director of the National Center for Immunization and Respiratory Diseases to protest what he called political interference by Kennedy at the agency.
17: When they raised doubt on the adjudication that a state may have made around a death, that is highly problematic. This is dangerous.
16: Dangerous for several reasons, he says. First of all, what does this mean for the relationship between state and federal health officials who must work closely to protect the public? Dr. Ann Zink says that has already strained under the Trump administration. Zink's a senior fellow at the Yale School of Public Health who served as Alaska's chief medical officer and president of the Association for State and Territorial Health Officers.
18: What we have been seeing that got amplified even more with these measles cases is a breakdown in the coordination and trust between states and the federal government. And that, to me, is of significant concern. These partnerships are critical and essential to making us healthy and well.
16: Zink and others also worry about trusting federal health data about measles and other threats like flu, COVID-19, and RSV. Could CDC suppress information about those too to, say, try to minimize the impact of falling immunization rates? Kennedy has long questioned vaccines. Dr. Deborah Howery resigned as the CDC's chief medical officer along with Daskalakis for the same reason.
19: I'm worried going into fall and winter with flu and COVID, what will happen. It's really important to have up-to-date data so you know what the trends are. You know where there's hot spots. Is it going up? Is it going down? Are people vaccinated? How severe it is? If you don't have that national picture, we aren't able to respond effectively as a nation to these outbreaks.
16: And finally, many worry about what this says about the independence of the new CDC director, Dr. Erica Schwartz. Schwartz just took over after a tumultuous year that has left the CDC demoralized and diminished. Many hoped Schwartz, a well-respected physician and attorney with solid public health experience, would restore CDC's morale and credibility by pushing back against political pressure. Dr. Daskalakis, the former CDC official, says this first test for Schwartz doesn't bode well.
17: We are seeing a pretty compromised CDC and a director who is at best facilitating non-scientific behavior and at worst colluding with non-scientific behavior.
16: Daskalakis and others hope Schwartz would insulate the CDC from Kennedy and promote vaccines, say by encouraging parents to vaccinate their kindergartners against measles and publicly getting a flu shot. But so far, she's been silent. Neither the CDC nor the Department of Health and Human Services responded to NPR's repeated requests for comment. Rob Stein, NPR News.

0: 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There's a lot of places where landowners grow more fruits and vegetables than they can use. Groups called gleaners sometimes come to farms and orchards to help pick this extra produce and get it to people who need it. In Portland, Oregon, one group is taking that same idea to backyards, parking strips, and public parks in their region. Oregon Public Broadcasting's Crystal Ligori reports.
1: It's a sunny summer morning in Vancouver, Washington, and the plum tree in Caitlin DeGray's front yard is exploding with ripe yellow fruit. The branches are so weighed down that instead of the two stories they typically reach, they're bent, nearly touching the ground.
2: I don't want to waste them, but I don't have the time and energy to take care of them right now.
1: Enter the Portland Fruit Tree Project. Since 2006, this nonprofit has been harvesting fruit from overgrown community gardens, sidelines of school sports fields, and long-forgotten parking strips, and from yards just like Gray's. A handful of volunteers surround the tree and start picking. They're wearing aprons with large pouches that they fill up with plums and drop into big plastic tubs. Hannelore Buckenmeyer is a summer AmeriCorps associate who's helping oversee this harvest.
3: It feels like it's helping the tree. Like the tree is almost relieved when you take hundreds of pounds off of it. It's helping the homeowner, and then it's so much bounty that we're able to give to partners.
1: Last year, the Portland Fruit Tree Project donated more than 28,000 pounds of fruit to community partners like senior centers, food pantries, and culturally specific organizations.
3: One of the things we try to do is match their needs to what we're picking. For example, like the Asian American community organization earlier this year had shared that they love the ginkgo nuts and that we could harvest those, and that's something that was new for us.
1: Volunteers also preserve fruit that may be bug damaged or overripe, giving it a second life as jams and jellies, dehydrated fruit, and even batches of vinegars and syrups. With just 5 full-time staff and a handful of seasonal employees, volunteers are the main source of labor for harvests and preservation workshops.
4: We engage somewhere between 1,000 and 2,000 volunteers a year.
1: That's Portland Fruit Tree Project Executive Director Heather Keisler-Forns, who said some volunteers come weekly, while others every couple years.
4: We welcome all levels of engagement, so wherever we can fit into people's lives, we want to do that.
1: Volunteers check an online calendar and sign up for short shifts. The barriers for homeowners to request a harvest are also low. They fill out a form online, say what's growing on their property, and when it will be ready to pick, though they aren't always ripe.
4: Yesterday we had a harvest where the figs just weren't ripe. They were little rocks, but we will go back. You know, we taught the homeowner how to tell a fig is ripe, and hopefully we get a little more on the nose this next time.
1: For volunteers, there are benefits too. One couple at the Vancouver Harvest wanted to learn how to care for their own fruit trees. And volunteers get to keep some of what they pick. Barbara Holmes recently was excited to harvest black currants, which she says are hard to find.
5: Every recipe for British scones calls for black currants. So the idea of seeing an actual currant bush live and being able to get some, I'm like, I could make real scones with currants.
1: The Portland Fruit Tree Project says their busiest time is August and September, but some harvests can happen into winter. For NPR News, I'm Crystal Ligori in Vancouver, Washington.

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1: You're listening to All Things Considered on Public Radio Tulsa. I'm Dan Potter. I would imagine that you and your coworkers may have had the same conversation we had in our offices today. The conversation starting with the question, what do you remember about September 11th, 2001? Turns out Public Radio Tulsa's Scott Gregory remembers a lot. Scott was living and working in Manhattan on that day 25 years ago. He remembers it being a beautiful morning as he arrived at work at a publishing house in Chelsea.
2: And there was a bicycle messenger in the elevator, and he said, a plane has gone in to the tower. So we go up on the roof of the building. It was like a six-floor building, maybe a mile and a half or 2 miles from the World Trade Center. And we see the smoke coming out of the building, and then we see the second plane hit.
1: Scott's office shut down for the day, and he and his team headed to his boss's apartment nearby.
2: I could see, you know, people coming uptown from where it had happened, and they were covered in this white dust. And so it was this kind of ghostly parade of people just slowly walking uptown. It was surreal, I guess is the word.
1: In the coming days, though, Scott says that feeling of surrealism was replaced with a sense of pride in the resilience of New Yorkers.
2: I remember being on the subway one day, a couple weeks after it happened, seeing a woman crying. People tend to keep to themselves on the subway, don't engage with one another really, but there was a nun sitting next to her who put her arm around her and said, it's going to be okay, and you're all right. And just seeing that, it's like we were all feeling that, and seeing that gesture, we all sort of felt united.
1: Public Radio Tulsa Operations Manager Scott Gregory. I'm Dan Potter, KWGS News.
0: 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I'm Juana Summers.
3: And I'm Sasha Pfeiffer. Energy prices are climbing amid renewed fighting in the Middle East, and that's keeping the overall cost of living stubbornly high. Rising gasoline prices were a leading driver of inflation last month. Investors think that might force the Federal Reserve to raise interest rates when policymakers meet next week. NPR's Scott Horsley reports.
4: AAA says the average cost of diesel fuel hit an all-time high today, topping $6 a gallon for the first time ever. Jim McNeil loves his diesel pickup truck for its towing power, but with today's high prices, it cost about twice as much to fill the fuel tank as when he bought the truck back in 2019.
5: Not good. Not good. When I bought the truck, I felt really good about them, but now they're a little bit high for a while. Hopefully we'll get through it. I hope they go down soon.
4: Escalation of the U.S. war with Iran has pushed crude oil prices back above $100 a barrel, and refined products like diesel, gasoline, and jet fuel are even more expensive. Rising gas prices accounted for more than a third of overall inflation last month. The price of airline tickets and used cars also jumped in August. Over the last 12 months, the cost of living has risen 3.4%, outpacing average wage gains during the year, so the typical worker is losing ground. Today's inflation report is the last big piece of economic news before next week's Federal Reserve meeting, where policymakers have to decide whether to raise interest rates. Fed Chairman Kevin Warsh told an audience in Jackson Hole, Wyoming last month, after more than 5 years of elevated inflation, it's past time for the central bank to get prices under control.
6: We must be confident that underlying inflation is moving to our objective, clearly and at sufficient speed. Otherwise, we have work to do.
4: Even before this morning's inflation report, investors were betting the central bank would raise its benchmark interest rate next week. Odds of a rate hike increased after the report came out, with investors putting the likelihood at more than 85%. While the Fed set short-term interest rates, longer-term borrowing costs are determined by the bond market. Those have also been trending higher, making it more expensive to borrow money to buy a house or a car. Higher interest rates won't necessarily lower the cost of gasoline or diesel fuel, however. That's likely to require some resolution of the fighting in and around the Strait of Hormuz. Scott Horsley, NPR News, Washington.
0: There's a character out there who's on Wikipedia lists for Swedish children's literature, fictional characters with superhuman strength, and Columbia Pictures franchises. Any guesses? Well, that's the premise of an online game. It's called catfishing. And no, not the catfishing you might be thinking of. It's actually a category matching game based on Wikipedia lists. The answer, by the way, it's Pippi Longstocking.
7: Freedom calls and Pippi runs.
0: That game comes recommended to us from our pop culture critic, Linda Holmes. We're turning to her today for more alternatives to doom scrolling. We're talking puzzle games, word games, and memory games. Linda, welcome.
8: Hello.
0: So, Linda, I have heard that you have a daily games folder on your phone. Is that true?
8: That is exactly right. There are currently 11 games in it, and that is on top of the New York Times puzzles like Wordle and Spelling Bee, which I also usually do. So catfishing, which you mentioned, is one of them. And as you described, it asks you to identify something. It could be a person, a historical event, a place, could be anything, by some of the categories its Wikipedia page appears in. This game, I will warn you, is very tough. There are 10 questions each day, and I often only get a couple. The most I've ever gotten is 8. My average is about 4, so it is a hard game.
0: These games on your list, they all flex slightly different parts of the brain. Can we talk about MapTap for a minute?
8: Okay. MapTap is a geography game. You get a 3D globe that you can rotate with your finger. It's got no country markings on it, so it's just the earth and the land and sea and stuff. And it will tell you to tap on a particular location, like pick out Gibraltar on this map. The closer you get with your tapping finger, the more points you get. And I do not mind saying that when I first started playing this game, it was humbling. Without state or country markings, it wasn't even always easy for me to tap on places that I know well. But the more I play, the better at it I get. And I feel like that's a good thing. I very much enjoy noticing my progress.
0: Okay, so that is MapTap. And then there are some that layer geography knowledge onto some history. Tell us about those.
8: Absolutely. There is a game called Time Guesser, and it starts you with a photo. And again, you have to point on a globe to where you think it was taken, although these particular maps are marked with countries and cities, so that part's a little bit easier. Then you have to also guess what year it was taken. So there are a lot of clues to look at, what language you might see on street signs or something, what the cars look like, what the people are wearing. I enjoyed this one a lot also. And again, the more I play it, the more I learn about things like what kind of hats were worn during what era. And by the way, if you would rather identify artifacts, there's a very similar game called Anthropium that will show you a picture of a museum artifact. And then again, you guess where it originated and what era it came from. That one's also very hard.
0: Linda, when you and I talk, it's often about the newest movies. And I understand you also have a few movie-related games in your rotation. If people out there are film buffs and want to test their knowledge, what should they be playing?
8: So the two that I play, one is Cinematrix, which is a diabolical game that is at Vulture's website, where you have to fill in each square in a 3x3 matrix. And the rows and columns have different themes, maybe specific actors or release dates or awards the movie won. And your job is to come up with movies where those things overlap. So if there's a row for Harrison Ford and there's a column for titles starting with vowels, then where they intersect in that box, you might enter Air Force One.
0: That sounds hard.
8: It's quite hard, but it's very satisfying because you get more points for a rare answer that is given by fewer other players. So if you can think of a more obscure movie that Harrison Ford has been in that starts with a vowel, and I know a lot of you are thinking of one right now, you would get more points than that than I would get for Air Force One, for example. There's also a game called Framed. That one will show you a shot from a movie, and you try to guess the movie. And if you don't get it on the first one, you can ask for the next one. They'll give you up to 6 stills from the movie. More points for guessing it sooner. It is always fun to get one on the very first still that you see, which is usually something kind of vague, like a wide shot or a landscape. And if you happen to look at it and think, I know exactly what that is, and you get it on the first one, lots of points, very rewarding.
0: Linda Holmes hosts NPR's Pop Culture Happy Hour podcast. You can find the names and links to her favorite games on npr.org and the NPR app. Thank you.
8: Oh, Juana, I'm always happy to talk to you.

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2: 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I'm John Donvan. 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
7: In New York, I'm Sabri Benishour, in for Kai Rizdal. It is Friday, September 11th. Good to have you along. So the big news, the big economic news this morning is that inflation got worse in August. We went from prices increasing by just 0.1% in July to 0.4% increase in August. And even if you take gas and food out of the picture, prices still increased more quickly in August. And now the Federal Reserve has to figure out what it's gonna do about it. So let's get into that and the week's other news with Sudeep Reddy, who's at MS Now, and Kate Davidson, who's at Bloomberg. Hello.
8: Hi, Sabri.
9: Hi. Hello.
7: So I want to just read you this comment from an inflation analyst I follow, Omer Sharif. He says, "For the Fed, it is time to put up or shut up. You cannot give a speech like you did at Jackson Hole and not support a rate hike at the next meeting. You will either have to back up those words or end up as the boy.